0: 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Willa Rubin, NPR News.
1: Major U.S. stock indexes fell today. 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
2: Live from KQED News, I'm Natalia Navarro. Some Marin County residents are calling for stronger measures limiting coordination between the sheriff and federal immigration officials. Several dozen saying in protest after a County Board of Supervisors meeting this morning ahead of the planned discussion next week of a policy restricting ICE use of county property. Courtney Sadowski of the Marin County Democratic Socialists of America says the proposal amounts to little more than a strongly worded suggestion and is not legally binding.
3: We have been pushing for an ordinance for basically about a year now. We've attended 10 meetings. We have had thousands of people sign our petition. People are mad.
2: County staff have said they're working to protect residents but have limited powers. Caltrans says it's speeding up some of its highway construction work in San Francisco this weekend because of the first WNBA finals game at Chase Center. KQED's Carly Severn reports.
4: A stretch of northbound I-280 between the 101 interchange and Mariposa Street will be completely closed for repaving starting 10 p.m. on Friday. But Caltrans promises the road will reopen by 9 a.m. Saturday. That's a full hour earlier than originally planned to accommodate the Valkyrie Saturday home game against the Atlanta Dream at 12:30. A separate, larger closure this weekend may also ensnare people attending the game. The full shutdown of over a mile of Highway 101 southbound near San Francisco General Hospital. That closure starts 11 p.m. Friday, and lanes won't reopen until 6 a.m. Monday. I'm Carly Severn, KQED News.
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5: 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And here's the forecast from the National Weather Service. Mostly clear skies tonight with lows in the 50s. Wednesday will be sunny and mild. The forecast high for San Francisco tomorrow is 69. In San Jose, expect a Wednesday high of 77. 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
6: This is All Things Considered from NPR News. I'm Elsa Chang in Culver City, California.
7: And I'm Scott Detrow in New York. Ukraine's President Volodymyr Zelensky sat down with NPR for a wide-ranging interview today, and he said a lot. For one thing, Zelensky said the Trump administration has warned that the U.S. may end intelligence sharing with Ukraine unless Ukraine halts long-range drone strikes on Russian oil refineries. President Trump blames these strikes for the high cost of diesel in the U.S. and has lifted sanctions on Russian diesel. Zelensky says this will only prolong the war and kill more Ukrainians. Zelensky talked to NPR's Ukraine correspondent Joanna Kakissis in Kyiv. She's with us now. Hey, Joanna.
8: Hey, Scott. How's it going?
7: I'm good. You just saw Zelensky in person. What were your impressions?
8: So, you know, we met in this ornate room in the presidential office. It's a place that's heavily fortified. Russia bombs Kyiv every day now, so the president needs these secure kinds of locations to live in and to stay in. Zelensky was confident. He was relaxed. He was funny. He did wear a suit, though he didn't wear a tie. And today he was very focused on wanting to remind Americans that Ukraine is an ally, one that is worth protecting and investing in, because in the last week, President Trump has blamed Ukraine for high fuel costs, as you mentioned, and President Trump has said Zelensky doesn't want peace. And Trump once again called for Ukrainians to ditch Zelensky through elections, by holding elections. Zelensky told me he has only one thing on his mind right now.
9: I want to end this war. I have only one goal, to end this war as quick as possible. And I'm focusing on it. When somebody wants to change me, no, of course I'm not comfortable. It's understandable. I think it's understandable for a lot of different people, leaders.
8: So President Zelensky was really careful not to criticize President Trump while acknowledging that there is tension between them.
7: Yeah, and a lot of that tension right now has to do with Trump's decision to lift sanctions on Russian diesel. He says this will bring down prices. What did Zelensky say about this?
8: Well, here's what Zelensky told me today.
9: The decision of President of the United States. So this volume of diesel, of course, will not influence on the price in the United States. I'm sure, yeah, because the volume is not enough, but it's quite enough for Russia to spend more money on the war.
8: So he's saying, like, you know, the Americans won't see the benefit of lifting sanctions on Russian diesel at the gas pump, that they won't see the prices go mm-hmm. down, but Ukraine will pay the price. It's going to be suffering a prolonged war as a result.
7: And Trump dropped those sanctions on Russian diesel on Friday because fuel prices have gone up so much in the U.S. It's a big election issue. He blames Ukraine's long-range strikes on Russian oil refineries for those price hikes. What did Zelensky say about that?
8: Well, he told me that the driving force is actually another war, the one in Iran, which has caused a main fuel transport route, the Strait of Hormuz, to be blocked.
9: Mostly people in the world know why the prices on any kind of energy, including diesel, raised up, why they increased. Because of Hormuz, because of blocking the Strait of Hormuz. Everybody understand that.
8: So you called President Trump's Russian diesel announcement a weak decision by a strong partner. So explain why you believe your strong partner, or at least historically, is making a weak decision that benefits Moscow. Why do you think it happened?
9: I don't know all the reasons, and it's a pity. I think that we have to be true partners, strategic partners, and very strong, because I know that the United States is very strong, and I hope the United States understands that we are strong partners also.
8: Now, Zelensky said repeatedly that Ukraine is always open to assisting the United States, whether it's through economic partnerships or sharing Ukraine's cutting-edge defense technology, which it's innovated during the last 3 or 4 years. Now, mm-hmm. Zelensky says Ukraine is grateful for what the U.S. offers, too, including the sharing of intelligence that helps Ukraine spot ballistic missiles, which actually just fell here just before you called.
7: Now, did Zelensky confirm that U.S. intelligence sharing has stopped?
8: Well, Zelensky told me that it hasn't happened yet, but that there has been a warning that it might.
9: They told my generals, not to me. Yeah, but if to honest, did we get any messages that it can be stopped if, yes?
8: Yeah.
9: Yes, my generals told me that on the level of military people, they've got this information.
8: Yeah, like they've said that they're threatening to stop it.
9: So they've got the information that it can be stopped.
8: And President Trump said today that actually this intelligence sharing hasn't stopped. He confirmed that. But, you know, if Donald Trump does change his mind, and that's what Ukraine is worried about, if that happens, it could be disastrous for Ukrainians.
7: That is NPR's Joanna Kakissis in Kyiv with reporting and an interview with President Zelensky. Thank you so much.
8: You're welcome.
6: Okay, there are plenty of legal and political questions surrounding President Trump's deal to get Russia to release more oil to the U.S. and global markets. And of course, a lot of Americans are wondering how that deal could affect the price of diesel. NPR energy reporter Willa Rubin joins us now to talk about all of this. Hi, Willa.
10: Hi, Elsa.
6: Hi. Okay, so give us the lay of the land here. What is happening with the price of diesel in the U.S. right now?
10: Well, it hit an all-time high a few weeks ago, which is important for the U.S. economy. Mm-hmm. You know, our industrial supply chain relies on diesel. Tractors that farmers use, trucks that bring your food from farms eventually to the grocery store. If diesel is expensive, that contributes to the price of everything that you buy. Now, the price of a gallon has come down a little bit since that September high. On average, it's now $6.27, according to AAA. But that is still really high. Diesel is about $2.60 more than this time last year.
6: Hmm. Okay, and explain this to me. What did President Trump say about how he expects this deal would work exactly?
10: Yeah, so in a post on Truth Social on Friday, uh-huh. President Trump said that Russia had agreed to release 300,000 tons of diesel to the U.S. and to global markets immediately. But, like, is that a little or a lot in terms of how much the U.S. actually uses?
6: Yeah, which is it?
10: Yeah. So to put this in context for the rest of October, Will O'Neill is an analyst at S&P Global Energy, the follower of all things diesel.
11: Because I can even do some quick Excel math. So 300,000 tons over the course of 20 days.
10: I love that you broke out an Excel spreadsheet mid-conversation.
11: That's what I do. That's my job.
10: So he figured out that if you convert tons to barrels, and the U.S. uses up to 4 million barrels a day, the entire amount expected to be released in October adds up to about half the diesel the U.S. uses in just one day.
11: It's drops in the bucket.
10: Drops in the bucket. And if you do some more math using the entire amount expected to be released over the coming months, O'Neill said it adds up to about 9 days worth.
6: But let me ask you this. Is Russia really in any position to export all of this diesel?
10: Analysts in the U.S. don't know, but what they do know is that Russia's refinery capacity has been significantly reduced by Ukraine's strikes. O'Neill says it's probably reduced 40 to 45% of their capacity.
11: Ukrainian drone strikes have taken so much of its refining capacity offline that it just simply doesn't have the diesel production to send to global markets.
10: He says this deal does not change that reality. Russia has had an export ban since July, though they partially lifted it on Saturday. Also worth noting, the U.S. has had wide-ranging sanctions on Russian energy since its full-scale invasion of Ukraine in 2022. On Friday, the Treasury Department announced it was temporarily waiving sanctions on diesel for about 6 months. And this has gotten some pushback from members of Congress on both sides of the aisle. This is a really complicated situation, Elsa, with a lot of moving parts.
6: Clearly. Okay, if Russia really can bring this diesel to market, could that help lower prices in the U.S., you think, eventually?
10: Big picture, what drives diesel prices is global demand. And there is a global diesel deficit right now. A good chunk of that is due to the war in Iran. Claudio Galimberti is a partner and chief economist at Rystad Energy. He says the world is missing up to 1.5 million barrels per day that normally come from the Middle East and another million barrels that would come from Russia.
9: So it's a huge gap, and this deal only addresses a very small portion of that.
6: Okay, well, I'm no economist, but it sounds like he doesn't think this will really lower prices all that much. Am I getting that right?
10: Yeah. Analysts told me we will only start to see big, meaningful drops in prices by solving these bottlenecks, by ending the wars.
6: That is NPR's Willa Rubin. Thank you so much, Willa.
10: Thank you so much, Elsa.
6: You're listening to Draco Rosa performing at NPR's Tiny Desk. The video dropped today. 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
1: There is traffic trouble in Mountain View at 518. And with the details, here's Gretchen Lancor.
2: In the southbound direction for 101, just before Ellis Street, we have an accident that's blocking the second lane from the left. Traffic heavy from Shoreline Boulevard. Also in Mountain View, in the northbound direction, we have a problem at Old Middlefield Way for 101. Two cars involved in a crash, they've moved over to the center divide, but it is heavy from 85. Gretchen Lancor for KQED.
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3: I'm Marisa Lagos. Today on Political Breakdown, the California district at the center of last year's partisan redistricting wars. The first congressional district used to encompass the rural northeast corner of the state, a solidly red chunk in mostly blue California. But Democrats shifted it southwest when they redrew the congressional maps last year, and now it's considered safely blue. We sit down with the candidates vying to represent the district in Congress next year. It's Political Breakdown on KQED News at 5:50 p.m.
4: On the next Fresh Air, Eun Lee won a Pulitzer Prize for her memoir about the suicides of her two teenage sons. In her new novel, she escapes the present and writes about two piano prodigies in the late 18th and early 19th centuries. She says she put everything she knows about life into it. She'll talk about the novel and surviving her son's deaths. 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
0: It's All Things Considered from NPR News. I'm Scott Detrow.
5: And I'm Juana Summers. Even if this theme song doesn't ring a bell,
6: it might be a crazy life,
7: but it's our life.
5: At some point, you probably heard of John and Kate Plus 8, one of the most popular reality TV shows of the late aughts. It featured Pennsylvania parents, John and Kate Gosselin, their twin daughters, and their sextuplets, who were toddlers when the show started in 2007.
8: It was fun in the beginning, before things got out of control.
5: That is one of the sextuplets, Colin Gosselin, now grown up, and he's out with a new book that includes disturbing allegations against his mom, Kate. So we do want to note the segment includes descriptions of abuse. Colin Gosselin says he was punished, isolated, and later, before he turned 12, institutionalized. His mom has said it was for unpredictable and violent tendencies, but he says he doesn't know why it happened, only that he no longer wanted to be on TV.
8: There came this point where I realized that what I was being put through as a child was not healthy and it was not natural, and I had to say something. I had to push back against that.
5: Gosselin's memoir is called In the Shadow of 8, Surviving the Reality of My Childhood. And he's actually back on reality TV now on the competition series Special Forces. He's been doing press for that and for his book. So when I talked with him recently, his voice was a bit worn, but his emotions seemed clear, especially about what happened when his parents split up in 2009. It put a ton of tabloid scrutiny on the family, and as Colin Gosselin told me, it was all just really tough to process as a kid.
8: What I didn't know was that in the public, there was this super messy divorce. As an adult, when I learned all of that, it was just heartbreaking that they were, you know, especially my father was dragged through the mud in the way that he was.
5: In your book, you make some really serious allegations about being isolated in the house. That's a pattern that you say went on for 2 years. I'll note that your mother, through her attorney, has previously denied all allegations of abuse. But at the time, Colin, what did you understand about why this was happening to you?
8: I mean, I was being forced to perform.
6: Yeah.
8: When I spoke up against that, I was punished. Mm-hmm. And my mom retaliated because I did not want to be a part of her program. Mm-hmm.
6: I know that this is a bit of a challenging question, but I wonder, when you talk about the abuse that you endured in that house, tell us specifically what you mean.
8: My mom was very, very physical with me, and it was just me. My mom would hit me. She would pull my ear, open hand, slap me, push me, yank me around. At one point, she had zip-tied my ankles and wrists together and kept me bound and locked in my room. And beyond that, there was just years and years of mental and emotional abuse, and just anything that would, as a child, would make you just want to just give it all up. I mean, years I endured that.
6: When a child says something is wrong or alleges abuse, there are supposed to be adults and institutions who are capable of recognizing it and stepping in and intervening. Do you feel like there are people that failed you or who didn't ask the right questions on behalf of you and your siblings?
8: Yes, there are many adults, institutions, organizations, networks that did not recognize or chose not to recognize. You know, that's the danger, is that when adults see things, see these things happening, they need to say something.
6: There are so many parts of your memoir that are hard to read, but for me at least, one of the most difficult parts of the book was when you wrote about being medicated and eventually institutionalized. How old were you when that happened, and what were adults telling you about why this was happening to you?
8: I was 11 years old when I was put into the institution, and you asked what adults were telling me. They weren't telling me anything. And I would often ask questions. I mean, for 22 months, I was in this institution. And I did ask. And upon asking, there were no answers.
6: 22 months is a long time for anyone. It feels like a really long time for a kid as young as you were. What got you through it?
8: I've always been a very hopeful person. And so I just had to hope and imagine what my life outside of there could look like. I thought about living with my father and having a normal childhood. And that thought, that hope that letter I wrote could get out to him and could get me out of there, that was my hope.
6: You did write a letter to your father, John Gosselin. Talk about writing that letter to your dad and how you felt when you learned that he'd actually gotten it.
8: I first felt, as I was writing it, that I thought my father resented me. I thought he never wanted to see me. That's what I was told by my mom. And when I learned that he had gotten it, I mean, he told me at one point that he did not know where I was until he received that letter.
6: Wow.
8: When I first came home, we had to learn how to be father and son again.
6: Mm-hmm.
8: Like, we had to really fight to be there for each other and understand each other and hear each other. And today, I mean, we're like best friends.
6: It's incredible. Colin, children still appear on reality TV shows, increasingly on family influencer content online. You lived through an earlier version of this. What protections do you think need to exist for this new generation of kids who are on our screens, on our phones, on our reels? Protections that you and your siblings didn't have.
8: When it comes down to it, I don't have a huge complex answer. My answer is simple. It's that adults first need to recognize what's going on. And when they see something that is not right, they need to speak up about it.
6: What's your relationship like with your mom and your siblings today?
8: Unfortunately, I have not spoken to my siblings in about 8 years now because my mom told them the story she wanted them to hear about me. But the truth is, they don't know me, and they know only the version that my mom wants them to hear. And I just, like I said, I'm a hopeful person, and I can hope that one day they will get to know me, because I love them. I've always loved them.
6: Am I right in remembering that you did, though, live with one of your siblings when you lived with your dad, right?
8: Yes, that's correct. Hannah.
6: What's your relationship like with her today?
8: Oh, we're doing well. We talk here and there. And it's just nice to know that Hannah understands some of where I can come from.
6: Colin, what do you hope comes next for you?
8: I hope that I can keep using my voice. I mean, I don't really have a voice today, and I apologize, but even without a voice, I will still use my voice. I am hoping that if I can change the situation for one child, that makes it all worth it for me.
6: We've been speaking with Colin Gosselin. His new memoir is called In the Shadow of Eight, Surviving the Reality of My Childhood. Colin, thank you so much.
8: Thank you, Anna, for having me.
6: And we reached out to Kate Gosselin, as well as a former president of TLC, the network that aired the show at the height of its popularity. We have not received any responses to what Colin Gosselin said.
0: This is NPR News.
1: KQED News with Natalia Navarro is coming up after your traffic update. Starting in San Jose, here's Gretchen Langcore.
2: 680 southbound before Hostetter Road. CHP just cleared a stall in the center divide. Traffic remains solid from 237. And in Mountain View, a wreck for southbound 101 before Ellis has been pushed to the shoulder to wait for a tow truck. The backup to Shoreline. Gretchen Langcore for KQED.
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9: It's KQED News. I'm Natalia Navarro. This month marks 60 years since the Black Panther Party got its start. Six decades later, the Black Panther's messaging still resonates, and this month in Oakland, a whole slate of events will honor that. KQED's Pendarvis Harshaw talked about it with Dana Cronin, host of our podcast, The Latest.
10: Okay, so can you just tell me a little bit about the legacy of the Black Panther Party here in Oakland?
11: Sure. Founded in 1966, right here in Oakland, California. They were most known for their cop watch programs and feeding school children. Their aesthetic definitely stood out. The black leather jackets, the berets, their march on Sacramento while toting rifles. That was very significant and definitely sent waves across the nation. But their work, their programs is really what I want to highlight, because I think that spoke volumes about what they were about. I mean, everything from getting groceries to elderly people, to doing sickle cell testing, to even taking civic actions into their own hands and establishing a street light on 55th and Market in North Oakland. Still there today.
10: Okay, now give me the rundown of this year's anniversary celebrations.
11: Yeah, they're doing a little bit of everything. So it starts off with a dive into the history of the Black Panther Party with Billy X. Jennings. He's the official Black Panther Party archivist. He'll have a discussion at the Oakland Public Library's main branch. That evening, Thursday night, there'll be a performance by LaRussell in downtown Oakland at Oaktown Thursdays. And then Friday and Saturday are chock full with workshops ranging from reproductive rights to the intersection of liberation and ecology. Friday night at the Oakland Museum of California, MacArthur Mays is performing. And then Saturday during the day, the city of Oakland has agreed to rename a portion of Broadway to honor the Black Panther Party. So there will be a ceremony taking place on Saturday, October 17th at 15th Street and Broadway in downtown Oakland at 11:30 a.m. That night, Saturday night, is the big formal gala where the Black Panther Party co-founder Bobby Seale will be there and he will be honored. And then Sunday, all day, at Little Bobby Hutton Park in West Oakland, there will be a community day full of performances and live events.
10: And you mentioned the two organizations that are hosting these events, the Bobby Seale Legacy Foundation, as well as the Dr. Huey P. Newton Foundation. Those are, of course, the founders of the Black Panther Party. Tell me why that is significant, that they are co-hosting these events.
11: Yeah, as I was talking to Dr. Xavier Buck, he's the executive director of the Huey P. Newton Foundation. He told me that this is a landmark evening as Bobby Seale and his family will be joined by Dr. Huey P. Newton's family after a falling out that they had years ago. Dr. Buck tells me that Seale's great regret is not having had the chance to reconcile prior to Newton's passing. And so this is a step in the right direction.
10: Hmm. Hey, Penn, can you put this celebration sort of in the context of our present day political situation?
11: Yeah, I think the celebration is really important. It's great to uplift people and make sure that they know the value of community, while at the same time, it's these workshops that they're offering that are really important because they're driving home the importance of self-sustainability. So realizing the importance of community and being able to be in a position to be self-determined, I think that's what it's really about. As Dr. Xavier Buck told me, it's all about looking at this current political moment and thinking more about unification than division.
10: Hmm. And what events are you most looking forward to?
11: I'm a storyteller, so I like the stories. I'm here for the anecdotal tales as well as the photos, the videos, the archival, just glimpses into what once was, and also seeing it documented over the years. I've been following the Black Panther story for as long as I've been a journalist, and so now I've kind of contributed to this archive. You know, I have 20 or 15 year old photos, and to think this is the 60th anniversary, what will the 75th look like, or the 100th? So that's what I'm thinking about.
9: 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He spoke with Dana Cronin, host of our podcast, The Latest. You can see the full list of events Penn compiled for the Black Panther Party's 60th anniversary if you head to kqed.org/arts. I'm Natalia Navarro, KQED News.
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12: From NPR News, this is All Things Considered. I'm Elsa Chang in Culver City, California.
0: And I'm Scott Detrow, New York. In the world's largest democracy, India, a controversy over voter rolls has triggered protests. NPR's Dia Hadid followed people who turned up in defiance of a government ban on gatherings and joins us now from New Delhi. Hey, Dia.
13: Hi, Scott.
0: So can you unpack for us what triggered these protests in the first place?
13: Yeah, India's Election Commission, which is an ostensibly independent body, had been undertaking a wide-ranging revision of voter rolls, which had listed nearly 980 million names.
0: That's a lot of names, almost a billion names.
13: Yeah, it's the world's largest democracy after all, and local media outlets found that as this revision progressed, more than 130 million people were either struck off the rolls or threatened with deletion, unless they could prove their identities or where they lived, or in some cases, if their parents or grandparents had been on voter rolls two decades ago. Now, NPR hasn't been able to confirm those precise numbers, but we've heard similar accounts. And these demands have hit India's most vulnerable the hardest, people who don't have time or money or know-how to get these documents.
0: So what has the Election Commission said about this process?
13: It says it's following the law and that most of the people struck off voter lists had either shifted locations or had duplicate entries or had died. But it's hard to make sense of some of the deletions. Like an 80-year-old man we met at one protest, Omkant Dahyani, he told us that he'd voted his whole life, and yet he and half the voters in his village were struck off voter rolls. So critics accuse the election commissioner of seeking to disenfranchise people who are unlikely to vote for the ruling Hindu nationalist BJP party, which is led by the Prime Minister, Narendra Modi. And amid this controversy, leaders of a popular youth movement called on people to protest, and the first big gathering was on Saturday in New Delhi.
0: Did people follow through and show up?
13: Well, they did their best. Authorities cracked down. In New Delhi, they issued an order banning gatherings. Even chanting was banned. And to drive home the point, authorities had rigged up loudspeakers to trees across downtown Delhi to politely announce the order.
14: Attention, please. Attention, please.
15: Thousands of police were deployed to barricade roads. Some trains were ordered to bypass the city entirely to prevent out-of-towners from coming. They shut down dozens of metro stations. They cut off the internet in parts of the city and detained protest leaders.
0: Despite all that, though, the protests did still happen?
15: Yeah, people still turned up, even though riot police were rushing on to suspected protesters, holding them by the limbs and hauling them into buses. Local media reported that some 2,500 people were removed, and that meant at any given time, we only saw a few dozen people gathered.
0: Did they try again then after that?
15: They very much did try again. On Monday, thousands of people, many loyal to opposition parties, poured out onto the streets and the police largely had to stand by. And protesters chanted "vote thieves," referring to the election commissioner, who they accuse of being in cahoots with the government, a point they brought home in their next chant, "Where will you find the election commissioner? In the house of the prime minister."
0: What's the government response been?
15: Today, the powerful interior minister said that the allegations that they'd somehow disenfranchised voters had come from people who were unable to win elections. And leaders of a youth-led protest movement told people to wait for the next gathering. Analysts tell us they actually expect the government to crack down harder in coming days, rather than relent, which would show weakness and invite more protests.
0: That is NPR's Dia Hadid in New Delhi. Thank you so much.
15: Thank you, Scott.
16: The road to becoming an American is getting longer for many immigrants. Across the country, naturalization ceremonies are being canceled, while citizenship applications are facing delays and increased scrutiny. Sean McDonald with IdeaStream Public Media reports from a recent ceremony in Ohio.
17: Faith Zenobias Asaya, Tanzania.
18: At a high school auditorium near Cleveland, Faith Asaya took the final step in her immigration journey, the Oath of Allegiance. This moment in September was 5 years in the making. Working as a translator for churches in her native Tanzania, Asaya met the missionary who would become her husband and moved with him to the United States. She navigated the tedious immigration process full of paperwork and tests, and it all led to a joyful and overwhelming day that was months overdue.
19: So help me God. Congratulations.
20: I was supposed to do this 4 months ago. So it was the day I was ready and all that, and then I was told, you know what, it's canceled, you cannot come anymore until we are ready for you.
18: Asaya is not alone. Immigration officials have canceled 13 naturalization ceremonies in Northeast Ohio so far this year. These ceremonies are vanishing because fewer people are becoming citizens under President Donald Trump's policies. The numbers are stark. In 2024 and 2025, officials approved 70,000 naturalizations a month. But this year, the average dropped to 22,000. And Ohio has seen an almost 50% drop in new citizens. The application backlog is growing, and processing times have doubled from 6 to 13 months. U.S. Citizenship and Immigration Services told NPR in a statement that the Biden administration, quote, rubber-stamped applications, and now there's more rigorous screening. The agency has started doing additional background checks and closer reviews of refugee claims.
21: It's very effective in terms of gumming up the system. They've done a great job of that.
18: Attorney Maya Lugasi with Brown Immigration Law says rules change quickly and without warning. One example came in late 2025. Trump issued a travel ban and paperwork for immigrants from 39 countries was held for review. A federal court overturned the policy 8 months later. Immigration officials have even said they'll resume neighborhood investigations, where officers visit immigrants' homes or workplace to determine whether they have, quote, good moral character. Immigration attorney Richard Herman says these delays take a psychological toll.
22: There's nothing like it, I don't think, in U.S. history in terms of the number of memos, policy changes, restrictions. I mean, I've been practicing immigration law for over 30 years. I've never seen this chaos and aggression and hostility ever.
18: Cleveland City Council member Tanmay Shaw experienced the immigration process firsthand when he helped his parents prepare for naturalization interviews as a child. He says citizenship is about more than pride. It comes with rights and protections.
23: This is something that they've been waiting on for decades, and to snatch it away the way this administration has, it, I think, just reaffirms the cruelty that is, you know, kind of the point of the process, not just a side effect.
18: Despite any delays, the day Faith Asaya became an American was filled with joy. She smiled and celebrated with her husband and daughter, taking photos to remember the ceremony.
20: It's so exciting and a relief, you know, knowing that, okay, now I'm going to be settled.
18: And there was one more celebration to come, surprising her mom, who didn't know the ceremony was back on. For NPR News, I'm Sean McDonnell in Cleveland.

0: Next, Narengo attaches a tiny transmitter to the butterfly's abdomen using non-toxic eyelash glue. Then she releases the butterfly, named Brad, outside to start his migration south for the winter.
1: There he goes. He's flying great. And, he's ready to go.
0: Narengo is a biologist with the Vermont Center for Eco Studies, a local conservation nonprofit. She's one of dozens of researchers all over North America who are tracking these tiny insects as part of a big research collaborative called Project Monarch. The tiny transmitter she put on that butterfly uses Bluetooth to ping off of cell phones and create a map of his travels, giving scientists a new window into the mysterious lives of these intrepid insects.
1: We're in real time watching these individuals go through these hazardous landscapes. And so we're all texting each other like, oh my gosh, Anne is in New York City. And so it really sort of like blows your mind, like how much these individuals need to go through in order to make it all the way to Mexico.
0: Monarch butterfly populations are shrinking. They're a candidate for listing on the Federal Endangered Species List. Pesticides, climate change, and habitat destruction are partly to blame. But scientists increasingly wonder if we humans are missing some key threat they encounter on their long journeys. Scientists already knew that a lot of eastern monarchs spend their winters in the mountains of central Mexico. But until these solar transmitters came along, researchers didn't really know where they stopped along the way, or what they might be running into. Greg Mitchell is an Ontario-based scientist with Environment and Climate Change Canada. He's using the data to study whether changing weather patterns could be stranding butterflies.
2: They seem to be really choosy and picky about under what wind conditions they're flying.
0: Scientists first tagged monarchs with the solar trackers last fall. They're already uncovering some surprises, like that many eastern monarchs actually migrate to northern Florida and to islands in the Caribbean. The monarchs also seem to be hanging out in old industrial parks and urban areas.
2: It speaks to our ability as community members to support the monarch no matter where we are.
0: Scientists have wanted to track insects for years, but until now, most trackers relied on batteries that are just too heavy for a bug to carry. These new trackers use tiny scraps of solar panels instead. No battery needed. David LaPuma is with the New Jersey tech firm that invented the backpacks. He says they're already testing them on other insects and also on hummingbirds.
3: We put these things on stick bugs and praying mantises and all sorts of stuff just to see kind of how they would behave and how the tags would behave on them.
0: You too can see into that world by following monarchs and their progress on your phone using the Project Monarch app. Oh, and an update from Desiree Narengo. Anne did make it through New York City and all the way to Chattanooga, Tennessee. For NPR News, I'm Abigail Chiles in White River Junction, Vermont.

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1: KQED's political breakdown is coming up after your traffic update, starting with a Bay Bridge crash on the lower deck. Here's Gretchen Lancour.
2: 80 eastbound. Before the island, we have a two-vehicle wreck. It's in the center lane, has traffic backed up to 101. Northbound 101 is heavy from Silver Avenue. And in Petaluma, a crash for 101 northbound before the Corona Road overcrossing. Two vehicles are involved here. It's blocking the middle lane, and emergency units are pulling up now. Traffic is backed up to Lakeville Highway. Gretchen Lancour for KQED.
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3: In an NPR interview, Ukrainian President Volodymyr Zelensky answers President Trump's demand that he step aside. On the next Morning Edition from NPR News.
1: 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And this week on our podcast, The Bay, California's secretive earmark process, a reporter from CalMatters explains how state leaders use earmarks to distribute taxpayer dollars with little public transparency or notice. 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

0: It's KQED News. I'm Natalia Navarro. California's 1st Congressional District was at the center of last year's partisan redistricting wars. District 1 used to encompass the rural northeast corner of the state, a red stronghold in blue California. But when Democrats redrew the congressional maps last year, the district moved southwest and is now considered a safe Democratic seat. On today's Political Breakdown, host Marisa Lagos and Scott Schaefer discuss their interviews with the Republican and Democrat vying to represent this new district in Congress.
1: Scott, I mean, by all rights, this seat should be won by Democrats, right? The nonpartisan Cook Political Report says it is a solid Democratic district. It is the only Republican-held seat in that column, actually, in their rating, since California's Kevin Kiley is now an independent. So you and I talked to both GOP Representative James Gallagher and Democratic State Senator Mike McGuire. And I wonder, like, what you heard from them in terms of how they're trying to campaign, you know, in a district that includes, like, Healdsburg and Redding, like, where both of us talked to them from.
2: Yeah, I mean, I think they both have to introduce themselves to a lot of voters that have, know nothing about them. And I think both of them, the commonality here, I would say, is that they're both trying to speak to folks in a way that they feel they can be, they can relate to what they're going through in terms of affordability and concerns about health care and wildfires. I mean, they're both kind of plain spoken guys. They're not particularly, you know, intellectual policy people, or they don't present themselves that way. You know, that said, I think McGuire is, you know, more partisan presenting, and maybe that is because it is a majority of Democrats in that district, so I think he has to give them some red meat to those voters, whereas Gallagher, I think, is trying to convince, you know, because he's going to have to win over some Democrats and independents if he has a chance of winning this district. I think he's trying to show how he worked together with Democrats in the legislature.
1: I mean, they both have a little bit of that, and I do think you do hear from Gallagher, like, on policy, he really lines up with the president, but in most cases, we'll get to that in a second, but it did seem like they're kind of trying to both thread that needle a little bit.
2: Yeah,
1: right?
2: Absolutely. And, you know, it's easier said on the campaign trail than it is to do once you get, you know, to D.C. and you got your leader of the party of the caucus telling you what to do. So affordability is really at the center of this election, particularly those looming health care cuts coming under H.R. 1. That's the president's so-called One Big Beautiful Bill. So where do you think the candidates stand on that bill, which, you know, cut taxes for the wealthy?
1: Yeah, I mean, we press them very directly on this issue. And I think with Gallagher, you know, he does support the tax cuts, including for the wealthiest. He says that, you know, the work requirements under this bill that are going to require folks to essentially prove if, you know, they're considered healthy, that they are volunteering or working, are fair. But it was interesting because I think a lot of Republicans in this cycle have really given a full-throated defense to, like, the entirety of H.R. 1. And Gallagher did hedge a little bit.
3: What was the alternative? The alternative would have been the highest tax increase in American history had we not passed H.R. 1. All right, now, do I take issue with some portions of that? Yes. I think that the Medicare cuts and the Medicaid cuts were too deep, and I would work to restore them. But let's remember what some of that does. It requires people to work to get benefits. And, you know, I don't think that's a bad thing.
1: So, you know, McGuire, on the other hand, is just firmly against this bill, really leaned into the harm it's going to do, you know, noted some of the figures we had come across in researching this, some 43% of this district, it does benefit from Medi-Cal. And I think that this is one of the more challenging issues for Democrat, or for Republicans, rather, because it's the signature policy bill of this president.
2: It is. And, you know, there are a few things that affect people more directly than health care. You know, everyone has a story about being denied by their insurance company or being unable to afford or having to, you know, choose between food and medication, you know. And I think it is something that cuts really raw. And it is something that I think, if you look at the polls, the Republicans are really on defense. They're playing defense on that.
1: Absolutely. And I think for McGuire, you know, the question becomes the way Democrats are kind of on defense, which is like, how are you going to both fulfill your campaign promises of governing, of lowering prices, of doing the things you say Republicans aren't doing, and still hold the president accountable? Scott, you asked him about oversight. What did you think about how McGuire talked about that?
2: I think he was very emphatic. I mean, he didn't get around to it very quickly. I had to kind of push him a little bit. But I think that the reality is that, you know, Trump is still going to be in the White House. And even if the Democrats take back the Senate and the House, they're still going to get the, you know, have to get things past Trump. But one thing they will have is subpoena power. And I think, you know, McGuire was very emphatic about using it.
4: We need to investigate the corruption. We need to investigate Trump's ICE for their crimes. We need to hold ICE accountable. We have the power of the purse that will be able to help control a lot of the agenda, the self-dealing, the bribery, the shady contracts. That's what Democrats need to expose. And we need to bring those who have wronged Americans and gone against our Constitution to justice.
1: And, you know, it's so interesting to hear that because I do think there are some Democrats in more purple districts. I mean, this is a D+7 district, so the numbers are on his side. But, you know, he is trying to appeal to more rural voters. So I think that you could see a world in which he was not quite as strident about those oversight promises. I thought one thing we also did hear from Gallagher, though, that really fascinated me was that he agreed when I asked if, you know, this Congress has essentially given too much power away to the president. And I was not expecting him to be so emphatic in saying, yeah, we need to call that back.
2: Yeah. And I think you could also say that, you know, Democrats in the legislature who have super majorities.
1: Well, he said that.
2: they haven't really, we could have asked McGuire about that. You know, what maybe you've been too deferential to Democratic governors. I mean, it's been 50 years since the legislature overrode a veto that from the governor. So, you know, it does play both ways a little bit, but you're right. Gallagher very much seemed more than ready to stand up to the president.
1: So if you're like a swing voter or somebody, maybe even a Republican who's soured on the president in this year, and you listen to these two candidates, like, what do you think you would take away? Because it does seem like they're both trying to make an appeal for bipartisanship, for reaching across the aisle, for representing, you know, a rural part of the state that often does get ignored by Sacramento and D.C. And yet they're both still, I mean, they're very clearly both a Democrat and a Republican. Like, you know, we had Adam Gray on last week. He is a much more moderate Democrat than a McGuire. And Gallagher's kind of a flamethrower.
2: Yeah, I think, you know, the bottom line voters are, and this is true of all elections, they wonder which of these candidates cares about people like me and the concerns that I have. You know, I think the things like oversight, those aren't going to really drive, how people vote one way or the other. I think Democrats will like it to see it because they do feel there hasn't been enough of that. But I think ultimately it's going to be credibility and authenticity. And I think both of these, you can make a case for both of these guys being, you know, who they are. And, we've heard McGuire be very emotional about some of the issues around poverty and that, you know, that resonates for him. So, you know, I think voters are just going to have to kick the tires.
1: Yeah, it will be a race to the finish, as it always is. But I think, as we said, this is a very safe Democratic seat. So it's fascinating, though, to hear a Republican actually make his case.
0: That was KQED's Marisa Lagos and Scott Schaefer. You can hear Marisa and Scott's full conversations with Representative James Gallagher and State Senator Mike McGuire on the Political Breakdown podcast. I'm Natalia Navarro, KQED News.
5: 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KQED News with Natalia Navarro is just ahead. Right now, let's get your traffic update starting in San Jose. Here's Gretchen Lancour.
6: Southbound 87, the Guadalupe Parkway, just before Almaden Expressway, a car and a motorcycle are blocking the right lane after a crash. Emergency units are there. It's solid from 101. And in Oakland, a problem for eastbound 580 on the connector to eastbound 24. A stalled bus is blocking the left lane. They can't move it without a tow. Traffic is stopped from Market Street. Gretchen Lancour for KQED.
5: 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Mostly clear skies tonight with lows in the 50s. Your Wednesday will be sunny and mild, and then a warming trend starts Thursday. I'm Michelle Hennigan, and this is KQED San Francisco and KQEI North Highland Sacramento. 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
7: doing a rally at night. In the last week, I'll probably be doing two or three a day. I don't know why the hell I'm doing it. I'm not running, but I am running.
8: President Trump has his sights set on Ohio, traveling there twice this week already.
9: How the president is trying to sway the midterm elections this Tuesday, October 13th, on All Things Considered.
8: I'm Elsa Chang.
9: And I'm Scott Detrow. Secretary of Defense Pete Hegseth plans to live stream the execution of the man convicted of the Fort Hood shootings.
8: Religious scholars see a connection between this proposal and Hegseth's brand of Christian nationalism.
10: Building a theocracy is a religious act for them, and executing infidels is part of that theocratic vision.
9: Also, how higher food prices are impacting older adults.
11: So much of the conversation around food insecurity really has been around children and families, and older adults really are often a forgotten population.
8: First, this news.
0: Live from KQED News, I'm Natalia Navarro. The San Francisco-based Williams-Sonoma and Pottery Barn is barring customer AI agents from shopping on their websites without the company's written permission. That's according to emails sent this week updating their terms of service. KQED's Rachel Myro has more from our Silicon Valley desk.
12: The fight to control which AI agents steer what we buy is on. The new terms from Williams-Sonoma also make customers responsible for activity on their accounts, whether or not you authorized it. Law Professor Lauren Willis at Loyola Marymount University says that's likely legal for now. She wants the law to require retailers to accept shoppers' AI agents and
13: requirement that the agents act in the best interest of the consumer rather than the provider of the agent.
12: No comment yet from Williams-Sonoma. I'm Rachel Myro, KQED News.
0: The Golden State Valkyries away games for the WNBA Finals are now set to be played at State Farm Arena in Atlanta. The location of games 3 and 4 were up in the air as their opponents, the Atlanta Dream, scrambled to find a bigger arena to host the games amid scheduling conflicts. The Georgia team usually plays outside of Atlanta in a stadium that only seats 3,500 people. That's about a fifth of the size of the Valkyries' home stadium, Chase Center. The best of seven series will start at home on Saturday at 12:30 p.m. The former general manager of Levi's Stadium in Santa Clara is now facing embezzlement charges in San Mateo County. KQED's Joseph Jiha reports.
14: James Mercurio was hired to oversee construction and renovation projects for the San Mateo County Event Center. Authorities allege he hired his childhood friend, Michael McClellan, as a contractor and worked out a kickback scheme worth $1.4 million. Both are charged with 20 counts of bribery, as well as theft of government funds and embezzlement. Here's District Attorney Stephen Wagstaff.
15: In this case, the people at the event center obviously had trust that we didn't need to do a check and balance on Mr. Mercurio while he was stealing from them.
14: Mercurio pleaded not guilty last week and is currently out on bail. His attorney says Mercurio has, quote, never had so much as a traffic ticket in his entire life. I'm Joseph Jiha, KQED News.
0: A new federal class action lawsuit charges San Mateo-based GoPro with pocketing the proceeds from illegal tariffs that should have been refunded to customers. The plaintiffs allege that the mobile camera company told customers in early 2025 that it would not raise prices due to tariffs, but then raised prices anyway. Then, after the Supreme Court invalidated many of those tariffs in February, the mobile camera company started collecting reimbursements from the federal government, once again profiting from the higher costs paid by consumers. GoPro did not immediately respond to a request for comment. People are leaving flowers and other keepsakes today at the Marin County home where, on Sunday, a former San Francisco police officer shot and killed his wife, also an ex-officer, as well as one of their daughters, and then himself. KQED's Brian Kranz reports.
16: A note accompanying a bouquet of flowers on the front gate of the Mannix family home on Strawberry Circle thanks Ann Mannix for being a loving mother. Authorities say that inside the home, her estranged husband, Kevin Mannix, shot and killed Ann and their 24-year-old daughter, Katie, before turning the gun on himself. Ann Mannix's brother, Richard Correa, also retired SFPD, said that Katie took after her mom by being strong, independent, and outspoken.
17: You could get five people agreeing on something around a table, and Katie, if she felt strongly about it, would be glad to bring up another perspective.
16: Katie Mannix was a second-year nursing student at the College of Marin. Korea said he had been helping Anne navigate the end of her marriage, but she was mostly concerned about her three adult kids.
17: Her decision-making about protecting herself as her marriage was coming to an end, I think that it might have been protectiveness towards her children also, and wanting to keep their lives intact, so to speak.
16: The family is still sorting out funeral details. I'm Brian Kranz, KQED News.
0: 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I'm Natalia Navarro.
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8: From NPR News, this is All Things Considered. I'm Elsa Chang in Culver City, California.
9: And I'm Scott Detrow in New York. With the midterms just 3 weeks away, President Trump is on his way to Alaska to hold a campaign rally. This is one of a string of stops the president is making this week in states with competitive House and Senate races.
7: I'm doing a rally at night. In the last week, I'll probably be doing two or three a day. I don't know why the hell I'm doing it. I'm not running, but I am running. And you're going to promise me you're going to get out and vote. Does everybody promise they're going to vote in this?
9: That was Trump last night in Youngstown, Ohio. We're joined now by NPR senior political correspondent Tamara Keith, who is watching the president's travel schedule and more. Hey, Tam.
18: Hey, Scott.
9: Alaska doesn't really feel like a competitive midterm state most cycles. This is pretty consistently Republican.
18: Yeah, I mean, President Trump won there by 13 points just 2 years ago, but polling shows the Senate race is very competitive, and there are a few factors making this race extra interesting. The incumbent is Republican Dan S. Sullivan, and the middle initial matters because there is another Dan Sullivan in this race as well. Mm-hmm. Meanwhile, the Democratic candidate, Mary Peltola, is the last Democrat to have won statewide in Alaska, and she's uniquely suited to the state. The fact that the president is going all the way to Alaska is a sign that this midterm year is unlike anything we've seen in a while.
9: Ohio, Alaska, where else is Trump going?
18: Yeah, the Republican Party just announced that next week he's going to Kansas. A state that Trump won by 16 points in 2024. This week, he has stops in Arizona, Montana, Georgia, and Kentucky. But that Kentucky stop is more about getting into the Cincinnati media market back in Ohio.
9: Okay, so campaigns are talking with money and with travel, right? So what do these stops tell you about where the competitive races are?
18: Overall, the trend is quite clear. This is a midterm year with an unpopular president, and Republicans are playing defense in a whole lot of places that would have been considered safe seats even just a few months ago. Does that mean that Democrats are going to win all of these races? Probably not. But if Republicans are spending money on defense, they aren't spending money on offense. And the triage has really started to begin now.
9: Yeah. And you have some reporting about these pro-Trump TV ads the U.S. government was paying to broadcast with tax dollars. What's the latest?
18: Yeah, those ads promoting the president and his policies have been wildly unpopular, in part because they ended with the tagline, paid for by the U.S. government. And you might remember that on October 5th, President Trump announced that he would have his MAGA Inc. super PAC take over paying for them. Well, they kept airing for another week with the bill going to taxpayers. According to data from Ad Impact, the government spent another $10 million after Trump announced it would stop, only finally facing a temporary court order did the ads come down yesterday. Mm-hmm. Today, Ad Impact's database shows three of them are back up, paid for by MAGA Inc., though so far that buy is much smaller than when taxpayers were footing the bill.
19: I mean, why were these ads running in the first place?
18: You know, the White House insisted they were public service announcements meant to promote patriotism. But remember what President Trump says at nearly every rally these days? Please vote like I'm on the ballot. The president and his political team have decided the best way to motivate their voters is to put the president front and center.
9: That is NPR's Tamara Keith. Thank you so much.
18: You're welcome.
20: Okay, to Cornell University. Cornell University has banned parties at fraternity houses for the rest of the academic year. That's among several changes that the university announced today in response to a former student's allegations of gang rape in October 2024.
21: Justice for Jane Doe!
22: Justice for Jane Doe!
21: Conflict Club has got to go!
20: Protesters gathered today in downtown Ithaca to show support for that student who's known as Jane Doe and to criticize the university president, Michael Kotlikoff. NPR's Alyssa Nadworny is in Ithaca and joins us now. Hi, Alyssa.
23: Hello.
20: Hi. Okay, so tell us about what's happening where you are at this very moment. I hear the protests are continuing.
23: That's right. I'm in downtown Ithaca. There's about several hundred people gathered to protest right in front of me. They're protesting against sexual assault on campus, the actions of Cornell over the Jane Doe case. We've had speakers from Cornell, from local Ithaca College. There's been professors and activists. And they cheered today when the news broke that Cornell was going to ban fraternity parties.
20: Yeah, tell us more about that. What are all these changes that Cornell's announced?
23: Well, they announced changes to strengthen campus safety and better support sexual assault survivors. So Kotlikoff, Cornell's president, wrote a letter to the campus. In it, he said it was clear to him that, quote, women on the campus were still questioning whether they were safe. And in addition to banning all parties and social events at frat houses, they've also agreed to hire staff to help students as they navigate reporting sexual misconduct. And they're going to hire criminal investigators independent of Cornell to investigate allegations of sexual assault. Now, these changes come as there's a lot of frustration and protests still brewing, you know, over the handling of this case.
20: Yeah. Well, those changes sound sort of encouraging. What's been the reaction from campus so far to all of them?
23: Well, I talked with the sophomore, John Hartnett. He's with Students for Democratic Cornell, one of the organizations behind the student protests here.
24: We're not impressed at all. It's a clear sign that administration is feeling the heat and that they can be moved.
23: He called the changes a half measure and said that banning frats was not a long-term solution to systematic issues at the university.
24: A half measure on sexual assault prevention and reform is continuing to leave a number of people, especially women on this campus, vulnerable and unsafe.
20: Well, of course, all of this is coming a day before Cornell's Faculty Senate is set to meet. Is that right?
23: That's right. Yeah, the plan for Wednesday's meeting is to begin discussing a proposed vote of no confidence in the university's administration. Also, this is a really rare move. It's really meant to clearly communicate frustration and mishandling of Jane Doe's case. I talked with Julia Chang. She's a professor of Hispanic studies and gender studies. She told me trust is still eroded on campus. That hasn't changed because of the news today.
25: This is, you know, the only way I think that through official channels the faculty can come together and take collective action and say we're fed up with this administration. I just can't see any way out of this without somebody else coming from the outside to say we're taking over now and we're here to listen to you about how things can be different.
23: Now, in addition to the Faculty Senate meeting tomorrow, the Board of Trustees, which fires and hires the university president, will meet later this week on campus, and student groups have told me that they will also be there protesting that meeting.
20: That is NPR's Alyssa Nadworny in Ithaca. Thank you so much, Alyssa.
23: Thanks, too.
9: Going to the grocery store has gotten a lot more expensive in recent years. Ground beef, tomatoes, and coffee have all seen big spikes. Those higher prices can be especially hard on older adults on fixed incomes. Nicole Grundmeier with the Midwest Newsroom and Harvest Public Media has been out speaking with seniors.
26: Once a month, the people who live in this low-income retirement community in Storm Lake, Iowa, gather to create their own food pantry. They divide and distribute donations from the Food Bank of Iowa.
27: How many are the peppers?
26: Today, fresh pineapples, potatoes, and bell peppers pile up on tables. The residents can go through and take the items they need. Linda Rufus, who is 67, relies on this pop-up pantry.
28: Well, I'm thinking about how I'm going to rob Peter to pay Paul because food prices are extremely high and I have to really weigh out what's more important or how I can get the most out of a meal
26: Rufus says she's stretching every dollar and trying to find cheaper, more filling food items. While she loves beef, she's now buying ground turkey. Her neighbor, Tony Keller, is also shopping at the pop-up pantry today. The 65-year-old spent years outside the workforce as a caregiver, which reduced her retirement benefits.
1: I get a whopping $304 a month because I had a sick child, so most of my time was spent with her.
26: That Social Security payment isn't nearly enough to cover Keller's living expenses, including food. She relies on the federal food assistance program SNAP and other help like this pop-up pantry. She recently completed treatment for breast cancer and tries to prioritize eating fresh fruits and vegetables.
1: After having cancer, you're eating a little differently, which costs more money to do.
26: Nationwide, food prices were 3% higher this June compared to the same time last year, according to the U.S. Department of Agriculture. That follows larger spikes during the COVID-19 pandemic. High food prices are pushing older adults to make difficult budget decisions, which could affect their health. Jessica Johnston is a senior strategist at the National Council on Aging.
2: So much of the conversation around SNAP and food insecurity really has been around children and families, and older adults really are often a forgotten population.
26: In 2024, an estimated 7.7 million Americans ages 60 and up experienced food insecurity or a lack of adequate food at some point, according to the USDA's Economic Research Service. That's about 1 in 10 older Americans. Gina Platanino is the director of policy and advocacy at the Food Research and Action Center. She says Social Security benefits don't protect older adults from hunger.
3: Your rent didn't decrease because you turned 60. Your utilities didn't decrease because you turned 60. Neither did fuel and neither did food.
26: And nearly half of older adults who carry credit card debt are using their cards to buy food, according to a 2025 survey by the AARP, the advocacy group for people 50 and older. Back in Iowa, Linda Rufus says she and her fellow residents at the Storm Lake Senior Housing are grateful for the pop-up pantry.
28: Because if it were not for the food banks, you know, supplying us with food, you know, we would be in a lot worse condition than we are.
26: Even so, experts say seniors on fixed incomes will likely continue to feel the squeeze of high food costs. For NPR News, I'm Nicole Grundmeier in Des Moines, Iowa.

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1: Michael Woodford of Columbia University joins Ailsa Chang to discuss his recent Nobel Prize win. That's next on All Things Considered after your traffic update starting in Daly City. Here's Gretchen Langkor.
2: We have a problem for 280 northbound just before Serramonte Boulevard. It's a three-vehicle accident. The right lane is blocked. Traffic is stacked up from Avalon. And for the East Shore Freeway in Berkeley, westbound 80 at Powell Street, stall in the number 2 lane. Traffic backed up to University. Gretchen Langkor for KQED.
1: Gretchen will have another update at 6:29. 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
5: 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In her new novel, she escapes the present and writes about two piano prodigies in the late 18th and early 19th centuries. She says she put everything she knows about life into it. She'll talk about the novel and surviving her son's deaths. 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
6: It's All Things Considered from NPR News. I'm Scott Detrow.
0: And I'm Ailsa Chang. All right, two Americans have just been awarded the Nobel Prize in Economics. Robert Hall of Stanford University and Michael Woodford of Columbia University are being honored for their work on how to bring stability to cycles of economic boom and bust. But they base their macroeconomic models off of their microeconomic research into how people actually decide to buy stuff and how businesses actually decide to price that stuff. Economist Michael Woodford is with us now. Welcome and congratulations on winning the Nobel Prize. I don't get to say that every day on the show.
7: I don't get to hear it every day either. Thanks a lot.
0: So what were your first thoughts when you found out you got the Nobel Prize?
7: Well, I wasn't terribly awake, I'm afraid. I was trying to sleep when they called.
0: Of course.
7: Yeah, because it's 6 hours later in Stockholm.
0: Yeah. From the East
7: Coast.
0: And
7: my wife said I didn't sound very enthusiastic about it, but it was because I was
0: groggy.
7: At best half awake.
0: Well, I want to better understand your work, and I'm going to try to keep up as best I can, at least on the basic concepts. So part of your research was on how businesses set prices, right? And I want to use a very concrete example. Like, let's say you're a trucking company and you're thinking about adjusting your rates because the cost of diesel fuel unexpectedly surges. How would your work apply to that example?
7: Well, a thing that is particularly central to my work is stressing the extent to which decisions that people make often are forward-looking, are not just a response to immediate conditions,
0: yeah,
7: but have to also take into account where you think things are headed. In the case of changes in costs that people have some reason to think is probably very temporary, I think often prices don't respond, that something that you think is likely to be lasting is going to be more likely to encourage people more quickly to already price it into the prices they're charging. And so this issue of the extent to which people are able to make good guesses about where things are headed is something that the work that I've done particularly stresses.
0: Okay, let me give you another concrete example.
7: Sure.
0: So like yesterday, the president of the Cleveland Federal Reserve Bank said that she heard from a business owner who's planning to raise prices more than his costs have gone up because he just expects those costs to keep climbing. How concerning is that when businesses start to anticipate higher costs and raise their own prices in response, maybe disproportionately?
7: Well, I think that illustrates that it isn't just the current costs that are going to matter for that decision. It matters a lot what people think about where they could be going, you know, their guesses, their fears. And that's one reason why my work has stressed the idea that policymakers should be concerned about trying to give people reassurances about, you know, not false reassurances, but if they themselves intend not to let certain things happen or to make them not very likely to happen, that being able to communicate that to the public so that their expectations about where things can go are in fact not significantly out of line with what really happened, that actually is important for the economy.
0: If I could just jump in, because you're talking about something very important. You have stressed in your work that policymakers should make an effort to communicate clearly and accurately and in proportion so that families and businesses can plan accordingly. How do you think Congress or President Trump or the Federal Reserve are doing on that front, on their communication skills? What do you think?
7: Well, of course, it's a challenging thing. You know, I don't want to imply that I could just communicate much better than them. And, you know, but often policymakers don't think as much as they should about how important this is to their role. Mm-hmm. I think that often they take the view that it's enough to react to whatever is happening once it happens. You should think about the fact that your behavior being predictable actually has big benefits for the economy and that people can see that this fits into a pattern of behavior that they can count on.
0: So in this time where people are quite focused on affordability, what advice do you have for people out there feeling just unsettled and unsure about the state of the economy right now? Any words of assurance? Or warning?
7: Well, I certainly understand why it's an issue. I mean, it's not that economists should tell people to calm down. I think that it's appropriate for the government to indicate that it's keeping its eye on this issue and to use monetary policy, make it clear that there is a commitment to keeping an eye on prices. I think it is, to some extent, it's a failure of public policy to not have kept a better lid on things.
0: Hmm. Michael Woodford, co-winner of the Nobel Prize in Economics. Thank you and congratulations again, Professor Woodford.
7: Thanks.
6: The White House says it has asked Kimberly Guilfoyle to resign as ambassador to Greece amid mounting reports of misconduct. NPR's Michelle Kellerman reports this comes a week after Secretary of State Marco Rubio visited with her in Athens.
8: Kimberly Guilfoyle is a prominent figure in Trump's MAGA movement, a former Fox News commentator once engaged to Donald Trump Jr. Her firing was announced by the new White House press secretary, Katie Zachariah.
9: We have asked Ambassador Guilfoyle to resign.
8: President Trump played down his relationship with her, saying she dated his son a long time ago. Speaking near his new helipad, the president says he has not spoken to Guilfoyle.
10: I didn't speak to her, no, but she will not be there. I didn't like what I read.
8: The Wall Street Journal has been publishing numerous allegations about Guilfoyle accepting improper gifts and offering to use her influence in the Trump administration in return for paying off her credit card bill. Secretary of State Marco Rubio sounded frustrated when reporters asked him about this during his visit last week to Athens.
11: You guys somehow walk around thinking that because some source told you something and you reported it, it's the gospel. It's not the gospel. It's not the gospel for me.
8: The State Department's Inspector General's office would not comment on reports of an investigation into Guilfoyle's alleged misconduct. Guilfoyle has rejected all allegations, posting on social media that she will vigorously defend her name, reputation, and integrity. Retired Ambassador Eric Rubin, who used to head the State Department's union, says this all looks bad for the United States.
12: I think Europeans are snickering. I think they're people in Greece who are snickering, and that's not good for us. We should have somebody who's respected and who carries the weight of the position.
8: In the past, about 60% of America's ambassadors were career Foreign Service officers, but that's down to about 5% as Trump names mostly political ambassadors.
12: And some of it is just friends, cronies, and donors. And again, it's always, we've always had some of those in every administration, but not in these numbers.
8: The ranking Democrat on the House Foreign Affairs Committee, Congressman Gregory Meeks, is vowing to press for further investigations into Guilfoyle, telling NPR, quote, serving as a U.S. ambassador is a position of public trust, not a business opportunity. Michelle Kellerman, NPR News, the State Department.
0: This is NPR News.
1: And this is KQED News. Marketplace is coming up after your traffic update, starting at the Richmond Bridge. Here's Gretchen Lancor.
2: We have a stall for 580 in the eastbound direction. It's before midspan. Bridge units are just now getting there. It's in an unknown lane, but they're moving it off now. Traffic is backed up to Sir Francis Drake. And in San Jose, an accident for the Guadalupe Parkway. It's southbound before Almaden Expressway. The two left lanes still blocked, and traffic is backed up to Airport Parkway. Gretchen Lancor for KQED.
1: 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And from SF Jazz, presenting Julian Lage Quartet, October 19th at Davie Symphony Hall. The guitarist will perform music from his latest Blue Note album, Scenes from Above. Tickets at sfjazz.org. The time is 6:30.
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3: In Los Angeles, I'm Kai Rizdahl. 13 October is what the calendar says. Tuesday, good as always to have you along, everybody. Our entree into the inner workings of this economy today runs through 270 Park Avenue, New York, New York, 10017, at which address you will find the less than one-year-old, three-ish billion-dollar headquarters of J.P. Morgan Chase & Company, which this morning, along with several of its peer Wall Street banks, opened the books on third-quarter earnings season. Banks are not, of course, the economic be-all and end-all, but how they're performing profit and loss-wise can tell us some things about how things are going. Marketplace's Kristen Schwab gets us going.
14: J.P. Morgan Chase is the largest bank in the U.S., so when it misses expectations, as it did, everyone sits up a little straighter. Christopher Marinac is a banking analyst at Breen Capital.
15: They are a trendsetter, whether we like it or not.
14: Chase has a lot of information about businesses and consumers, and it makes a lot of money off investment fees and company deals, which were volatile in the third quarter.
15: It is certainly just the reality of the business can't go to the moon every quarter.
14: Mironak says never-ending expectations of growth have soured what has otherwise been a pretty good period for banks. Commercial lending is up because of AI. Consumer credit and debit spending is strong because of steady employment. Chris McGrady is head of U.S. bank research at KBW.
16: So as long as that continues, there should be, I would say, a pretty good support to GDP.
14: The forward guidance part of these earnings reports, though, also hinge on what the Federal Reserve does with interest rates and how companies and consumers respond, says Stephen Bigger. He's director of financial institutions research at Argus Research.
17: You know, if you're about to proceed with a project, let's say as a commercial customer, you might say, look, a quarter point is not going to impact whether or not I take this loan out.
14: The Fed increased rates by a quarter point in September. Markets are expecting another quarter point increase before the end of the year. And Bigger says added together, a half point hike can have a real impact on bank lending.
17: The old statement about you can't fight the Fed.
14: It's a statement because in the end, the Fed is going to do with interest rates what the Fed needs to do. I'm Kristen Schwab for Marketplace.
3: If it's a nice day, you can walk down Park Avenue to Grand Central Station, jump on the 4 or the 5 train. You'll be at the New York Stock Exchange inside a half an hour. Had you done that today, you would have found traders who were a little mopey, to be honest. We will have the details when we do the numbers.

0: India now for our series, The Age of Work. About 65% of the Indian population is what's called prime working age. That's 25 to 54. And unlike in the United States and a lot of developed economies where workforces are aging, India's prime age population is going to hit nearly 70% in just a few years. So by way of getting going, I want to start with two pieces of audio, interviews that we did in Mumbai on the same day, 12 miles apart.
1: I need that drive. I need that purpose. And, you know, in some ways, we've reinvented ourselves.
2: I want actually big opportunities. So that's why I'm learning right now here. So I'll be better.
0: Those are similar sentiments, right? But their places in this fastest growing major economy in the world could not be more different. One person works at a visual effects studio that literally brings imagination to life, making the invisible visible. The other is a 30-year-old night school student who is trying to become more visible in this economy. We are starting our day at that visual effects studio, DNEG it's called. It's not a household name, but it has won 8 Oscars. It did the effects for The Odyssey. It's currently working on Dune 3, as well as another big blockbuster we're going to get to in a minute.
3: Saw the trailer for this movie.
0: That's Neil Richardson, ADP Chief Economist, as you know, and also my partner for this series. We're in a part of Mumbai known as Film City. You've heard of Bollywood? This is where the magic happens.
3: It's a very aesthetic office. It's beautiful.
0: Beautiful and so new that some of the statues in the reception area are still wrapped in plastic. It's a lot of glass and a lot of dark wood.
4: It looks just like our offices back home.
0: Yeah, that's not true. We went upstairs, past a lot of rooms with people actively working on movie scenes, and played a quick game with a slideshow of DNEG's past projects.
5: Well, let's see if you can name all these movies or TV shows, right? Dune.
6: Masters of the Air, the really bad follow-up to Band of Brothers.
0: Don't at me on that one. It was really, really bad.
7: Hello.
8: Hello.
6: We're just trying to guess which movie is which.
7: We're having a good time.
0: Kai.
9: Hi, Mersin.
6: Nice to see you, Mersin.
9: Nice
6: How
9: to
6: are
9: meet you?
6: You.
7: I'm Mersin. I'm Neela. Nice to meet you.
9: Nice to meet you.
6: You're a busy guy, so we're just going to jump right in.
9: Yeah.
0: Mersin Tavaria is the co-founder and president of DNEG, and the company's origin story is going to sound familiar.
1: We've started with in a garage with just 4 of us. And
0: really in a garage?
1: Yeah, actual garage.
0: That's quite the Silicon Valley story. Now, they've got upwards of 10,000 employees around the world, more than half of them in India, in that prime age workforce.
6: You guys are a global company.
1: Yes.
6: Offices in LA and London and all over the place. What's the competitive advantage that being in India gives you?
1: It's that you're always the underdog trying to do the next best thing. And that's, I think, the biggest competitive edge, for sure.
3: I find it so interesting with all the titles that you have under your belt, you still see yourself as an underdog.
1: Oh, for sure. Absolutely. And I would love to stay that way because, like I said, I get personally, you know, I need something new. I need that drive. I need that purpose. And, you know, in some ways, again, we've reinvented ourselves, if you've heard about it. This is, we are creating our own IP, and we've just going to release our first big feature film. It's based on the Ramayana, if you're aware of that.
0: I actually wasn't. The Ramayana is one of India's oldest epics, and DNEG is telling the story in a 2-part film it hopes is going to rival the Odyssey worldwide. Sony's doing the distribution, Hans Zimmer is doing the soundtrack, the budget is $420 million U.S. dollars.
1: We are also releasing the movie in multiple languages globally, which is going to be in lip sync using AI to help the process, using our technology to be able to push that.
0: And that means more hiring.
1: In the last 6 months, I would have added in 1,200 plus additional people.
6: That's like 10%-ish of your headcount.
1: Yeah. But that's also driven largely by the project because we are absolutely peaking like
6: mad. I love how you just call it the project.
1: Yeah, it's the project.
3: And those are permanent hires or do you contract?
1: No. India per se used to be a full-time destination. Over the years, we've developed a pool, but at the same time also, I hate the idea of, you know, going up and down, but it also helps in just keeping a steady business.
0: Keeping the business steady means constantly developing the workforce.
1: Coming from India as a culture, it's not like we've always had everything. So you're always trying to figure out as you go, because you need to get ahead. You know, like I said, I started in a garage not knowing anything. You're literally learning on the job, figuring out, getting depressed, disappointed, finding solutions. And that's where if I had to do something, either I could say, I don't have it, so let's just sit back, or you start pushing harder.
0: 12 miles away and 2 full hours in Mumbai traffic, I mean that, 2 hours moving inches at a time.
7: I need a shot to settle my nerves.
0: We're seeing a different kind of pushing harder. Remember how we started this story with 2 pieces of audio?
2: I want actually big opportunities, so that's why I'm learning right now here, so I'll be better.
0: Right now, here is school, night school, where the only classrooms lit and occupied are the 3 being used, grades 8 through 10 for students of literally all ages. We're walking into an 8th grade math class. The 7 times tables are being done on the chalkboard.
8: I'm really sorry to interrupt. I'm really sorry. Could you tell me your name?
2: Jyoti Rathor.
0: Jyoti Rathor is 30 years old. By day, she does clerical work in a mutual fund. By night, she's here.
8: Why are you here in class now?
2: Because my father, when I am 10 years old, my father is expired. So after that, I'm not continuing my school. So family problems and all. So when I came here, I realized studies are very most important for us.
8: Yes. Now, you've worked a whole day today.
2: Yes.
8: And now here
2: ten
8: you are.
2: 10 to 6.
8: You work 10 to 6, uh-huh. And now it's 7:45 at night.
2: Yes,
8: and
2: sir.
8: You're in school studying your multiplication tables.
2: Awesome.
8: And then what happens after you finish this school? Is it more school and then a better job?
2: Yes. I want actually big opportunities. So that's why I'm learning right now here. So I'll be better.
8: You will be better. You will,
2: yes.
8: School, you will be better. All right.
2: I'm so sorry.
8: Your English is way better than my Marathi or my Hindi.
0: There are also kids as young as 14 because during the day, they're working.
8: Wait, she did the whole 7 times table while we were standing here. That she did your work for you. You guys, man.
0: Jyoti and the other students are both the current and the future prime age workforce that India needs to make the most of its demographic golden age. Out in the hallway, we meet up with the principal here, Animesh Singh.
10: Hi.
7: Hi, I'm Neela.
10: I'm Animesh.
7: Nice to meet you.
11: Hello, I'm Kai.
12: Nice to see you. How are you, Animesh? Talk to me for a second, would you, about the place that this school has in the development of the Indian economy, right? The Indian economy, there are 1.4 billion people in this country, more working people than almost any other country in the world. And here you are trying to train a new generation of workers and citizens. Tell me about that for a minute.
10: As we say, like, in India, we have a lot of people who cannot afford to study. So every student should have that basic need of education.
3: And this is an English school?
10: This is an English medium school, yes, please.
3: Why
8: English, yeah.
10: Why English? New generations, new things, so everything is in English. So obvious, English is the future for the working class people, you can say.
3: What are the other challenges that you see or your students see just to complete their 8 through 12?
10: Sometimes what happens, parents do not allow them to come in.
3: Why not?
10: If you don't have earning members in your house, and if you are literally economically weak, so naturally the child would not come into school rather than working in. So that is, again, we have to follow up with parents, convince them, okay, we don't charge any fees, please send them.
0: Speaking of fees, we did pay a permit fee to tape here. There are, it turns out, more than 100 of these night schools across Maharashtra state, of which Mumbai is the capital. The classroom across the hall is a 10th grade class studying Hindi.
8: Hi. Hello.
13: Hello, sir.
8: Tell me your name, please.
13: Ariba.
0: Ariba is 18 years old.

0: But your brother was able to go to school.
1: हाँ मेरे मामू ने पढ़ाया.
2: Oh, her uncle made him study. All financial support was given by her uncle.
0: To the brother,
2: yeah.
3: Animesh, the principal, told us the night school has more women and girls this year than usual. We've told you that India is the fastest growing major economy in the world, but right now, the labor force participation rate for women in that economy is still only 32%. And also, as happens everywhere, some of the students in this night school are looking for a little upward mobility.
0: So, tell me your name.
4: Tayyab Ahmed. My name is Tayyab Ahmed.
0: Okay, good. What do you do during the day? Do you work?
2: Kya karte ho din mein kaam karte ho?
4: Yes, sir.
0: What do you do?
4: I am a Soviet engineer.
2: He works at solar system installation and he is a project manager.
4: Project manager is supervisor.
0: Supervisor. Not a manager, a supervisor.
2: Yeah.
0: Okay. How old are you?
4: 25.
0: Okay.
5: In 2 years, when you graduate, will you be able to get promoted to a new job at the same company, or will you look for another job at a different company?
4: Lucy ka other company mein join karoga, increase hogi meri, future mein acha hoga.
2: Nice. He is saying that obviously he would like to go to a different place with a higher salary.
0: Is that what you laughed at? Obviously. You worked a full day today, right? You worked 8 or 10 hours?
4: 8 ghante kaam kiya hai poore din mein.
2: He worked for 8 hours.
4: Yes, 8 hours.
0: Do you ever get tired?
2: Thakte nahi ho?
4: No, sir. I am strong and new generation.
2: He's saying I'm strong. I'm from the new generation.
3: That new generation is what's driving India's growing economy. But for this economic momentum to be sustained, everybody needs to feel the gains, from Dineg all the way to the night schools. Coming up tomorrow, then, what manufacturing means for this country, and specifically for its women.

0: Coming up.
1: Where am I? Why am I here?
0: Sometimes, gang, life just throws you a curveball. First, though, let's do the numbers. Dow Industrial's down 180 points today, a third of 1%, 51,670. The Nasdaq fell 41 points, that's about a 10%, 27,204. S&P 500 basically flat, 7805. India's media and entertainment industry is growing fast. Indian research firm Markintel says the industry is valued at about $33 billion now, $53 billion by the year 2032. The top dog in streaming over there is a company called Jio Hotstar. Features live cricket and HBO, Disney programming as well. Premier tier there runs $24. That's annually. Kristen was talking about bank earnings. J.P. Morgan Chase declined 0.8%. Goldman Sachs went the other way, up 0.9%. Always a good time for a slice. So we'll mention that Domino's sagged 4.7% today. That's after reporting results that were not what investors were looking for. Such is the way of capitalism. You are listening to Marketplace.
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0: 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I'm Michelle Hennigan. Gretchen Lancor will be here at 6:59 with your traffic update. Then at 7 o'clock on Fresh Air, Terry Gross talks with acclaimed writer Eun Lee. Her new novel is about classical musicians in the 18th century. Lee won the Pulitzer Prize for her memoir, Things in Nature Merely Grow, which reflects on the deaths of both of her sons by suicide. Stay with us for Fresh Air, coming up at 7, here on KQED News.
1: This is Marketplace. I'm Kai Rizdahl. Here's another one for the healthcare finance is just weird file. United Health reported third quarter profits this morning. Total revenue for the biggest health insurer in this economy went down because fewer people are on Medicaid and on company health plans, which bad news, right? For an insurance company? Yeah, but no, because United Health's profits actually went up. Marketplace's Kelly Wells has today's healthcare economy update.
2: Profit is not about how many people an insurance company serves. It's about which people it serves.
3: The healthiest people leave the market. The sickest people stay in the market. It becomes a less profitable market.
2: Howard Foreman teaches health and economics at Yale. He says Medicare Advantage plans had a lot of sick people in them, so they were losing United Health money. And
3: they are unafraid of leaving businesses that lose money.
2: Profits also went up thanks to something that 5 years ago would have sounded like sci-fi.
4: There's what people have called the war of the bots going on now.
2: Health finance professor emeritus J.B. Silvers at Case Western Reserve says providers are splitting bills, changing patient codes to squeeze more out of insurers. So now insurers are doing the same thing in reverse.
4: This is basically AI working on both sides of the equation.
2: Finally, United Health subsidiary Optum is a healthcare provider, clinics, pharmacy benefits manager, and other non-insurance stuff. All of that has been really profitable.
5: Optum accounted for more than half of earnings this quarter.
2: Senior fellow Matthew Fiedler at the Brookings Institution says in-house providers save money for United Health as an insurer.
5: You can sidestep that market power on the provider side and maybe pay lower prices for care or be in a position to negotiate lower prices with the providers you don't own.
2: Optum earned $735 million last quarter, nearly 18 times what it made a year ago. I'm Kaylee Wells for Marketplace.

0: It is a long-standing belief of this program that whatever the headlines might say, the way to know what's going on in this economy is to hear from the people in this economy. The relevant headline for this next piece is that the unemployment rate for people aged 20 to 24 hit 8% even last month. That is almost double the headline figure. What those young people are actually experiencing? Here's today's installment of our series, My Economy.
1: I'm Zoe Goff. I'm 23 years old, and I'm currently in St. Louis, Missouri. I graduated undergrad from Northeastern, and directly after that, I was given the opportunity to be a campaign manager, then transitioned on to a congressional race, also in the Boston area, doing fundraising. Worked that job until September 1st, 2026, which was Election Day. Election night, we had all of our volunteers, community supporters, advocates, donors, all in like a neighborhood bar in Jamaica Plain in Boston. It was great. It felt kind of like a celebration of just like all of our hard work. And then as the night progresses, you know, you get the results. After a while, it becomes kind of like mathematically obvious what's going to happen. I don't know. On one hand, I was so proud of everything we did, like just looking around, seeing all the room full of people who helped us work so hard to get that far. And at the same time, I was like, I really cannot believe this is over. The idea of having to put myself out there again and having had a job for a year, I watched a lot of my friends, you know, they graduated maybe a year after I did, and they're still looking for jobs, 6 months, a year even. So just kind of like, I was nervous in 2025. In 2026, I was like, this is just so much worse than it was even a year ago. I really don't know how this is going to turn out. I could have stayed and paid rent with no job or gotten a new job, but I think I honestly was just in a really good position to be like, I can move home. The first night I was here, I woke up, I was like, oh, like, where am I? I was like, why am I here? My mom like keeps her exercise stuff in my room. Moving back in, sometimes it feels like a concession, but it's like this was the right move for me, and I just have to like be confident and firm in that. Last I looked, because I wanted to be prepared for this, I've got like 6 active applications right now, which is not that many. 12 more I need to kind of like get into. Maybe I'll get rejected in a day. That happened. Maybe I'll just hear nothing. I do think I will get a job. I don't know if it's going to be, you know, I think the idea of having like a job that you love and you're like, I'm waking up every day and I can't wait to do this. Maybe that doesn't exist and maybe that's okay. And it's more just about like, do I have a job where I can be happy enough, pay back my student loans? Will I have insurance? You know, the basics right now.
0: Zoe Goff on the hunt for her next gig living in St. Louis, Missouri, for now. 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
0: This final note on the way out today, you have surely heard, you probably couldn't miss it actually, the cacophonous street sounds of Mumbai in our stories so far this week. I'll tell you, that audio alone does not really capture it. You kind of have to experience it, which is what I had in mind when I pulled out my phone our first night there, driving from the airport to eventually our hotel.
3: It's 1:30 in the morning. We're reversing down a highway because there's a monumental traffic jam. And yet, I don't think we're actually getting anywhere. Welcome to Mumbai.
0: Welcome to Mumbai, indeed. I was so tired. The amazing thing is that a government survey a couple of years ago showed only 8% of households in India even own a car. Jordan Manzi, Anil Maharaj, Janet Wynn, Olga Oxman, and Virginia K. Smith are the digital team. I'm Kai Rizdal. We will see you tomorrow, everybody.
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5: Pulitzer Prize-winning author Eun Lee is coming up on Fresh Air after your traffic update starting in San Jose. Here's Gretchen Lancor.
6: The Guadalupe Parkway in the southbound direction just before Almaden Expressway, the left lane still blocked because of this motorcycle crash. The backup is solid to Airport Parkway. And in Oakland, a problem for eastbound 580 at the connector to eastbound 24. There's a stalled bus that's blocking the right lane of the connector. They can't move it without a tow truck. Traffic is stopped back into the maze. Gretchen Lancor for KQED.
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7: From WHYY in Philadelphia, I'm Terry Gross with Fresh Air. Today, Eun Lee won a Pulitzer Prize for her memoir about her two teenage sons, who died by suicide 6 years apart. She escapes the present in her new historical novel. It compares the lives of two piano prodigies who marry. He wants a muse, she wants equality. But it's about more than that.
8: I have written everything I've known about life into this novel.
7: We'll talk about the novel and about growing up in China, where her father worked on developing nuclear weapons, how she had to write propaganda while doing compulsory service in China's military, and how she's tried to understand her son's suicides and survive their deaths. Eun Lee's many honors include the MacArthur Fellowship, a.k.a. the Genius Grant. First News.
9: Live from NPR News in Washington, I'm Ryland Barton. President Trump just wrapped up a campaign rally in Alaska, a state he won by 13 percentage points in 2024. Polling shows the Senate race there very competitive. As NPR's Tamara Keith reports, the president's going all the way to Alaska. It's another sign that this election year is unusual.
10: This is a midterm year with an unpopular president, and Republicans are playing defense in a whole lot of places that would have been considered safe seats even just a few months ago. Does that mean that Democrats are going to win all of these races? Probably not. But if Republicans are spending money on defense, they aren't spending money on offense. And the triage has really started to begin now.
9: NPR's Tamara Keith reporting. A bipartisan group of senators is calling on President Trump to rescind his recent deal with Russia on diesel as the U.S. and Iran refrain from military strikes in the Gulf. NPR's Barbara Sprunt reports the senators called the deal with Russia a gift to an adversary.
11: A dozen senators, six Republicans and six Democrats, warn in a letter to the White House that this deal will give Russian President Vladimir Putin, quote, more fuel to finance his war machine. They called the deal, quote, a betrayal of our allies. Last week, President Trump announced that Russia would supply diesel to global markets, including potentially the United States, in order to help tamp down high prices. That was an about-face from a sweeping sanctions package that was signed into law last month, aimed at depleting Moscow's resources. Barbara Sprunt, NPR News, Washington.
9: The Army is deploying hundreds of soldiers to Texas's Rio Grande Valley in response to what it says is elevated activity from drug cartels. Mexico also has sent hundreds of troops to the border to coordinate with the U.S. The Army has been inviting reporters to see the area that once was the epicenter of illegal crossings to showcase its progress in stemming the flow. Some experts question the need for the surge, saying it's more for show just weeks before the midterm elections. The AI company Anthropic warns we may be just months away from artificial intelligence bots that can self-replicate and take over internet-connected devices. As NPR's John Ruich reports, these things could be hard to shut off.
12: Anthropic says some large AI models can already self-replicate, and it predicts that smaller ones could catch up by the end of the year. That could lead to so-called AI worms that get into online systems like smart TVs or other internet-enabled devices and replicate. Data centers could also be a target. Since there's no central on-off switch for bots like this, they could be hard to stop. Anthropic says they could spread like, quote, digital slime mold, expanding in a matter of days. The warning, in a blog post, could add to concerns about control over AI as its capabilities grow. And we should note, Anthropic is a financial supporter of NPR. John Ruich, NPR News.
9: Major U.S. stock indexes closed down today. The Dow fell more than 0.25%. 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
13: Live from KQED News, I'm Natalia Navarro. A University of California climate scientist says the state faces rising odds of a very wet winter as El Niño gains strength in the Pacific. Daniel Swain with UC Agriculture and Natural Resources says statewide there is a 90 to 95% confidence that we'll see a wetter than average winter with the most precipitation likely to come January through March.
14: What we've got is definitively a very strong El Niño event. It's walking like an El Niño. It's talking like an El Niño. This might be another winter, but on steroids.
13: Swain says Bay Area watersheds, especially in the North Bay, are more likely to see wet conditions this winter than not. The region will also likely see coastal flooding several times this fall and winter as El Niño-driven sea level rise combines with storm surge to push water into low-lying areas. Caltrans says it's speeding up some of its highway construction work this weekend in San Francisco because of the first WNBA finals game at Chase Center. KQED's Carly Severn reports.
15: A stretch of northbound I-280 between the 101 interchange and Mariposa Street will be completely closed for repaving starting 10 p.m. on Friday, but Caltrans promises the road will reopen by 9 a.m. Saturday. That's a full hour earlier than originally planned to accommodate the Valkyries' Saturday home game against the Atlanta Dream at 12:30. A separate, larger closure this weekend may also ensnare people attending the game. The full shutdown of over a mile of Highway 101 southbound near San Francisco General Hospital. That closure starts 11 p.m. Friday, and lanes won't reopen until 6 a.m. Monday. I'm Carly Seven, KQED News.
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5: 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Mostly clear skies tonight with lows in the 50s. Your Wednesday will be sunny and mild. The forecast high for San Francisco tomorrow is 69. Oakland should reach a high of 73. In San Jose, expect a Wednesday high of 77. The forecast high for Sacramento tomorrow is 79 degrees. And a warming trend starts on Thursday. 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
7: This is Fresh Air. I'm Terry Gross. The words grief or the grieving process are not words writer Eun Lee chooses to describe her own feelings. To her, those words make it sound that at some point you emerge from grief. She prefers to use the word abyss, which is where she expects to be for the remainder of her life. That doesn't mean she's incapable of laughter or even joy, but she expects to return to that abyss. Her teenage sons both died by suicide 6 years apart. Vincent at age 16 in 2017, and James at age 19 in 2024. She wrote an eloquent memoir about that, published last year, titled Things in Nature Merely Grow. It won a Pulitzer Prize. That's among the many honors she's received for her fiction and nonfiction, including the Penn Faulkner Award, the Penn Hemingway Award, and a MacArthur Fellowship, popularly known as the Genius Grant. Her new novel, Music Against the Night, is set in the late 1700s and early 1800s. It's about two music prodigies, Adelaide, who's known as Pescherette, and John. He wants to be the next Mozart and become rich and famous. She wants to find her place in the music world and be recognized for her talent, in spite of how music is a place largely for men. Women can be wives, muses, or mistresses. John and Adelaide are brought together by music, and drawn apart because of their musical aspirations. Eun Lee grew up in China, served a year in the Chinese military, came to America to study immunology, and left her PhD program to become a writer. She's a professor in the creative writing program at Princeton University.
16: I want to let you know in advance that our interview will include a discussion about suicide. If you or someone you know may be considering suicide or you're facing mental health struggles, you can call or text 988 to reach the Suicide and Crisis Lifeline. That's 988. Ian Lee, welcome to Fresh Air. And before we start the interview, I just want to say I'm really sorry about your sons.
8: Well, thank you. Thank you for having me.
16: Of all the novels you could have written after your older son's death and your younger son's death, why did you write this one? What was it you needed? My impression is you wanted to get out of the now and go to another time and another place. The story in this new novel, it's set in Paris, in India, in Russia, not in the U.S., not even in this century.
8: Yes. Well, I would say I started the novel, and I was in the middle of the novel when James died. But you're right. This is a novel far from my usual interests or concerns. And the reason I think I went back to history is I would like to live again through history, through historical figures, and through my characters living in the late 18th and early 19th century. Some of the concerns, confusions, and just thoughts and feelings I have experienced in my life and other people have experienced in their lives. So you're right, I'm going away from this now, but I'm making the past into a new now for myself and possibly for my readers.
16: I have to say, there's so much death surrounding everybody in the story because of the era that it's set in. I mean, death is eternal. There's no century that doesn't experience death. But it's especially, it's like very common in this period in the late 18th and early 19th centuries. There's a lot of death by childbirth. Adelaide's mother dies in childbirth. There's infant death. There's fevers for which there was no medication. There's war. There's the guillotine, and the characters have friends who are killed by the guillotine in Paris. Did you consciously want to go back to a time when death was something very common?
8: Well, I didn't go back as a decision to explore death then. I think I was more curious about the characters. But as you pointed out, back then, death was prevalent. You know, illness, childbirth, childhood illness, and revolutions in several countries, and wars across the globe, the different wars. So death was a subject one could not avoid writing about the time.
16: Are these characters based on real people?
8: Yes. So John Field was Irish virtuoso who spent most of his adult life in Russia. He invented the nocturne form, which was taken over by Chopin, and Chopin made that form popular. But John Field was the first one to write nocturnes, and he was considered the grandfather of Russian music. And Adelaide was his wife, and again, a historical figure, but we did not know much about her.
16: But was she a prodigy like she is in your book?
8: One supposed so, because she had an interesting story. She was an orphan born and raised in Pondicherry, French India. And when she appeared in history, she was a teenager in Moscow, and she was extremely talented. She wanted to become a virtuoso, as John Field was. But this was 20 years ahead. She was 20 years ahead of Clara Schumann, and women were not encouraged to go on stage. She became an important music teacher in Russia.
16: Yeah, I mean, the beliefs about women that she's brought up with are that you need to learn to smile.
8: Mm-hmm.
16: You need to be pretty, but the audience wants to feel more intelligent than you are.
8: Yes.
16: And then once you're married, you don't have to worry about music or poetry anymore.
8: Yes, and that was the time of her life, and And you're right. They were encouraged to be intelligent just enough, not too much.
16: Right. Not too much to be threatening.
8: Yes, and as her grandmother in Pondicherry said, too much knowledge would be like too much spice in the food. It would indicate not fresh material.
16: I think it's interesting that you chose two people who are involved with music, not words.
8: Mm.
16: Because you live like deep in the world of words, both as a reader and a writer. But music can have lyrics, but classical music, you know, piano music doesn't require words.
8: Mm-hmm.
16: Was that a choice that you made intentionally to write about people who aren't obsessed with language in the way that you are?
8: Yes. In fact, I think I've had the feeling both times after my children's death that words often fall short. And falling short doesn't mean not succeeding. Falling short doesn't mean failing. But when I started a new project, I would like a subject that words naturally fall short. So music is that choice.
16: You took piano lessons in preparation for the book. Do you still play?
8: I do. I cannot really claim I play. I'm still practicing. I'm a young pianist on the piano. I have been taking piano lesson for 2.5 years. I auditioned with my teacher with a book proposal rather than any skill on the piano.
16: Because you'd never played before.
8: No, I've never had any musical background. But I feel that if I wanted to write about two prodigies on the keyboard, I should at least know a few things.
16: So you write in the book that Adelaide teaches her ward how to play piano, and she says it did not matter if the girl had talent or not. In fact, she turned out to be no more than a mediocre pianist, but piano was a good way for her to learn how to count, mark, and endure time. Did you take piano lessons in part for research, but in part to learn how to endure time after your son's death?
8: Yes, I began my piano lesson at the end of 2023, purely to get to know how to play the piano. And James died in February 2024, so 2 months into my piano lesson, he died. And it occurred to me that piano or music is a good way for me to count time, because music is about time. It's about counting the measure, counting the rhythm. And also music is about to be engaged with something else. You know, you can sit in your sadness all day long and doing nothing or crying or like me, I could just sit there and just play the same drill again and again as a way to know I was in a way staying in touch with the world.
16: You've brought several themes that you've experienced in your life into the new novel, and one of them is about prodigies. Like, your younger son was a prodigy. His gift was intelligence, and he was constantly like reading and researching and learning. And give us some examples of how brilliant he was at a super young age.
8: Right. You know, both my children could be called prodigies, but James, our younger son especially, was extraordinarily odd and brilliant. So I remember when he was 3 and Vincent was 7 or Vincent was 6, and Vincent asked James, "Do you know how babies get born?" And James gave his bigger brother a sort of lecture on how human beings reproduce. And, of course, we were all shocked. And then he ended the lecture saying, "You can find that information on page 76 of the Encyclopedia of Human Bodies." And that's the kind of thing, I think, it was both lovely and odd.
16: What was it like being the parent of a prodigy, being so much smarter than most adults in a lot of ways, in terms of his span of knowledge? I wouldn't say he had the wisdom of having lived right. many years, but he had like the facts at his disposal, facts that like most adults don't even know. They know about the facts of life.
17: Yes.
16: But he knew like scientific facts and physics and just like all kinds of things. So what responsibilities or what awe did that bring for you as a mother?
8: I think it brought awe and bafflement. I would say we were greatly baffled. And also, I remember he was 5 or 6. He said, "Mommy, you will never see the world. I see it full of dots and squiggly lines." And that, again, was a strange perception of the world, as you say, we adults did not have access to.
16: I have no idea what he meant by that, whether that was like literal, and if it was, that's kind of disturbing.
8: I don't know either. I did not know either. And I mean, you did ask what is the responsibility or the difficulty of bringing up a child very brilliant. And I think the decision, some people would say, well, you really have to train him to be the next Einstein. But we did not want him to be the next Einstein. We wanted him to be a normal, happy boy living in an ordinary life.
16: My guest is Eun Lee. Her new novel is called Music Against the Night. Her Pulitzer Prize-winning memoir is called Things in Nature Merely Grow. We'll be right back. This is Fresh Air.

0: This is Fresh Air. Let's get back to my interview with Eun Lee. Her new novel is called Music Against the Night. Her Pulitzer Prize-winning memoir, called Things in Nature Merely Grow, is about the suicide of her teenage sons. Part of our conversation is about suicide. If you're having suicidal thoughts or a mental health crisis, there's someone you can talk with at the Suicide and Crisis Lifeline. Just call or text 988. That's 988. You said that you thought your older son was kind of a prodigy, too. What was his gift?
1: He was a brilliant painter. And we still had all his paintings around the house. He was an oboist. And when he wanted to learn the oboe teacher said he was a bit young because he was 8 when he wanted to learn the oboe. But he was certain because he was, like everybody else, was started on the piano. And he could articulate that piano was not his instrument. He wanted to play the oboe. But mostly he wrote beautiful poetry. He was a great poet. And he was a great reader. So, I mean, I wouldn't call him an outlier as James was, but he was brilliant and fun and interesting.
0: Did you teach your sons to read before they were in school?
1: I did not. It's interesting. I think I did not teach them. They pick up reading by themselves. And I respected their quiet reading time, especially James. James started reading when he was 2, so I certainly did not teach him. And he just picked it up. Vincent started reading early. This stereotypical idea of an Asian American parent or Asian parent being the tiger parent, tiger mom. I think I was the opposite of tiger mom. I was sort of free range chicken mom. So I raised them as free range chickens.
0: I'm trying to understand how a 2-year-old can teach himself to read.
1: I know. I mean, it's mind-boggling because his preschool teacher said, I worried about his potty training, you know, diaper training. And so I always talk with the teacher about potty training, and she was quite relaxed. She said, come on, you know, how many kids could read in their diapers? You shouldn't worry about it.
0: Well, your sons were opposite in one way, in the sense that your older son was, like, very emotional, deeply experiencing highs and lows, and your younger son withheld emotion. And, you know, I don't know what he experienced, but he apparently didn't express it.
1: Mm-hmm. Yes, and I think, again, that, you know, having had 2 children, sort of quite opposite in many ways. As a parent, I could only say a lot of things were given to them, and they were born that way. And so, yes, I think Vincent was extremely artistic and emotional and joyful and sorrowful and also articulate all his feelings. And James, as you said, did not want to talk. And we could only just bring them up as who they were, in a way.
0: Do you feel that you were born with a gift, too, as a writer? That was something innate?
1: You know, now that's a good question that I could never answer well. But I wouldn't say I was born with innate talent, but I was born with innate curiosity and also sensitivity to things that did not quite make sense. So I grew up in China, and for instance, when I was little, all the adults would say, you know, since you're a child, you have no right to decide who you want to be or what you want to do. And my mother even had a saying, something along the line that an adult decides and a child follows. I was quite young, you know, 4 or 5. I just couldn't make sense out of this, all these teachings, because I thought I was as capable of thinking as the adults. And why did I have to follow them? So I think that that sort of sensitivity to things that are very, very nonsensical, I think maybe that's one thing that made me into a writer.
0: What was one of the most upsetting things that your mother commanded you to do that you didn't want to?
1: It's a perception of what mother would know about a child. So my mother's line was, I came from her body, so she knew me through and through without having to talk to me or without having to look at me. She already knew me inside out, which even as a child didn't make sense to me.
0: It still doesn't make sense.
1: It's almost like your mother claimed to have omniscience about you, which, you know, nobody has omniscience about anyone.
0: Your mother was a teacher. But
1: yes.
0: As a mother, she was emotionally and physically abusive. What did you learn as a mother from being mothered by someone who was abusive?
1: Early on I said I raised free-range chickens as a joke, and I think mostly I raised my children with utter respect of them as individuals, and they always could say how they felt about a situation, and everything was not dictated from the parent's side. It was always a discussion and a negotiation sometimes. So I think if I did one thing right as a mother was that I did not put my wills upon them.
0: My guest is Ian Lee. Her new novel is called Music Against the Night. Her Pulitzer Prize-winning memoir is called Things in Nature Merely Grow. 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Just text or call 988. That's 988. We'll be right back. I'm Terry Gross, and this is Fresh Air.

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2: I'm Alexis Madrigal. Tonight on the rebroadcast of Forum at 8 o'clock, the number of Bay Area residents who go to religious services has fallen and keeps falling. The pews are emptier and also more politicized. Spiritual seeking endures. The Oakland Faith Project aims to capture organized religion at a pivotal moment by documenting the city's diverse spiritual leaders. We'll talk to the project's founder, a Stanford historian, and local religious leaders about community building and the future of faith. That's tonight, right here on KQED.
3: This is Fresh Air. I'm Terry Gross, back with writer Ian Lee. Her many honors include a Pulitzer Prize for her memoir, Things in Nature Merely Grow, about her two teenage sons who died by suicide 6 years apart. Her new novel, Music Against the Night, set in the late 18th and early 19th centuries, is about two music prodigies, John, who wants to be the next Mozart, and Adelaide, who's a better composer, but isn't taken as seriously because she's a woman. Part of our conversation is about suicide. If you're having suicidal thoughts or a mental health crisis, there's someone you can talk with at the Suicide and Crisis Lifeline. Just call or text 988. That's 988. So you started your novel, correct me if I'm wrong here, you started your novel when your older son had already died. And then you completed it after your younger son died as well. I want to talk with you about how that changed your life, but first I want to hear how it changed your novel and what you wanted to say.
4: Yes, when I started a novel, Vincent already died, but James was alive. And 3/4 into the first draft, James died. You know, earlier we talked about playing the piano as a way of marking time. The day after James died, my best friend said, I suppose you're going to take a break from writing, but knowing you, I know you won't do that. And my answer to her was, you're right, I cannot take a break, because writing is a way for me to mark time. So I finished the first draft before I started to think about writing a memoir, because I wanted to get my thoughts through in a novel first, before I turn to nonfiction.
3: Many things in your novel made me think of your life, even though it's set in another century, mm-hmm. in other places. And this is an example of one of those sentences. All people die, not all have the patience to wait until old age.
4: Yes. You're right. I think the novel, though it was about two musicians in another time, I would say I have written everything I've known about life into this novel. And I've known many people, old and young, and I knew two people who did not wait until old age to die. So I think all those thoughts and experiences came into the novel.
3: If you're comfortable talking about this, you attempted to end your life before your sons died. Can I ask what you were enduring during that period?
4: Yes, I think it's just a profound depression. And really, sometimes I think people have all sort of thoughts about or against people who have chosen suicide. And people who have chosen or attempted suicide are often called selfish. But my experience is oftentimes people in great pain, whether it's great mental pain or great physical pain. And sometimes people in deep depression cannot tell the difference between mental pain and physical pain because everything is together is a great kind of suffering. I think it's not that people who experience that kind of suicidal urge, it's not that they want to die or they want to use this to hurt other people. It feels, at least in my experience, it felt as though that was the only way to stop the suffering. But I also knew how that death would affect my children and my husband, you know, how other people would be hurt. Except I think there was always that fear that if you would go on living as this miserable mother, wouldn't that be even worse for your children? So there was that thought when I was in deep depression, was I consider myself entirely incapable of being a good mother to them.
3: Were you not a good mother at the time?
4: No, I was. I suppose if you look from the outside, I was a good mother. I cooked, I picked them up from school, I drove them to all sorts of activities. But I felt helpless. I think that helplessness, that kind of despair, knowing even as a mother, you could not get rid of that despair. And that made me feel perhaps I wasn't a good mother.
3: After trying to prevent your son's death, particularly Vincent's, because you knew that he was prone to such depressions that suicide might be a possibility. One of his teachers, when he was in grade school, I think, even warned you that that would be a possibility. And so, like, you did everything you could to try to prevent it, but he did it anyways. He ended his life. And you write in your memoir that you respected his decision and you respected your younger son's decision to die by suicide as well. And I think that's not what people would expect a parent to say. So I'd love to hear you talk about reaching that conclusion that you were going to respect their decisions.
4: Right. I know it's something that people could get upset with. And I think I would have to be a little careful, you know, outlining my thinking, which I wrote about in the book. Yes, I think parents could do everything within their capacity. And sometimes children just, because they were young, because they were not as experienced in enduring extreme pain, and you could do all you could, but they would still feel that despair, you know, whether it was an inborn, you know, intrinsic, innate despair. Also, just part of how the world was not a great place at this moment, when they were that age, or maybe at this moment the world is not a great place. And I think my experience with my own suicidal attempts and my experience with both Vincent and James and my experience with other people, I have friends who died from suicide, is they have all struggled for a long time. So when I said in the book, and when I still say I respect their decision, I respect their action, a statement of not blaming them, not calling them selfish or feeble-minded or emotional, and knowing they had done their best, and yet tragedies sometimes happen. I remember I was doing this interview. This was after Vincent died. I was doing an interview with a psychiatrist from Los Angeles. And one question he kept asking was, are you angry with him? And I said, no. And he said earlier in his practice, he lost a teenage patient to suicide. 30 years later, he still felt angry. And I don't think I feel that way about my children.
3: You write about how people would often just say the wrong thing, like the completely wrong thing to you. My favorite, if you don't mind me calling my favorite, was the person who came to you with an unpublished book and said, I've written a book, I've dedicated it to you, I would like you to read it and help me find an agent. Like, you're kidding me.
4: Yes, one has to keep an open mind to how people are often or always putting themselves in the center of a story. And I mean, this is also the total stranger. It's not a friend, but also a friend also did that to me. So my thinking is, I have my hypothesis, is I think when you lost children, it was sort of an unfathomable disaster to people. And I think sometimes people have this intuition, sort of instead of we, the parents, go into total denial, I think some people would go into total denial so they could go on, you know, asking for favors or saying things that are, to me, just mind-boggling, right?
3: Yeah. Well, we need to take another break here, so I'm going to reintroduce you.
4: Yeah.
3: My guest is Iyun Lee. Her new novel is called Music Against the Night. Her Pulitzer Prize-winning memoir is called Things in Nature Merely Grow. If you're having suicidal thoughts or a mental health crisis, there's someone you can talk with at the Suicide and Crisis Lifeline. Just call or text 988. We'll be right back. This is Fresh Air.

0: 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And from the estate of Joan B. Kroc, whose bequest serves as an enduring investment in the future of public radio and seeks to help NPR be the model for high-quality journalism in the 21st century.
1: This is Fresh Air. Let's get back to my interview with Eun Lee. Her new novel is called Music Against the Night. Her Pulitzer Prize-winning memoir, called Things in Nature Merely Grow, is about the suicide of her teenage sons. Part of our conversation is about suicide. If you're having suicidal thoughts or a mental health crisis, there's someone you can talk with at the Suicide and Crisis Lifeline. Just call or text 988. That's 988. I want to ask you about a question that your oldest son, Vincent, asked you when he was 10 years old. He said, "You understand suffering so well. Why did you give birth to us?" That must have left you speechless.
2: Yes, I was speechless. And I was also, you know, I think any mother confronted by this question would think, did I make a mistake bringing these children to the world when the world is falling apart and burning down? I suppose there's no good answer to that. And I still sometimes think about that question, and I still think, oh, I don't have an answer for you, Vincent.
1: He said you understand suffering so well. What did you tell your children about your own attempt at suicide?
2: Well, they knew the fact, but they also knew, and I think my then therapist had a good point, is I should not hide these things from them, but I should work on getting better so they would see that someone could come back from this deep depression and suffering and could still have joy in life. And I think that's exactly what I believed in. So, I mean, after my suicidal crisis, you know, we went on living, traveling, doing things together, you know, working together, just as a way to say, yes, it's terrible to be in that much of pain, but it's also possible to live on.
1: Is that what you meant when you said you can suffer better?
2: Yes, and I realized that's one thing I did not teach James, was after Vincent died, we all suffered so greatly. But James' death taught me to suffer better, is to say, I can do it, and I can live with my pain and sorrow without ever wanting to stop feeling the pain. And in a way, I think I said I would be capable and I would be okay living my life out in an abyss, but still having fun and enjoying things and doing things and staying in touch with the world. I think that's important.
1: Are you more resolved to live to keep their memories alive?
2: Yes. You hear the hesitancy in my answer. I would say, someone put this to me, and I think it's a good point. And someone said this very wise thing to me, and said, you know, so long as you live, you keep the children's memory alive. And not to keep them alive, because I don't believe, you know, you can keep people alive

0: anyone listening who is having a mental health crisis or is living with such despair or, you know, physical or emotional pain that they are contemplating suicide. And I do not want to be in a position where we're interpreted as encouraging that in any way. I think you as a writer is examining every kind of crevice and fold of mental anguish. But can you speak to my concern?
1: Yes, yes, absolutely. I think it's something to be aware of, is that despair, it may not be always like that. I mean, I say this from my own experience. I think, for me, I think the most important thing is to stay engaged with the world, both intellectually and physically. You know, playing on the piano is one very concrete thing.
0: I'm also thinking about someone who I interviewed who wrote a memoir about his suicide attempt, which he survived, and his suicidal ideation. And he said one advice he got from his therapist was, wait a few days. Things may change. And they did. And he's glad that he waited, because things did improve.
1: That's very good. I think I would say something along the same line, is I've come a long way in my life to know the importance of being patient. Just be patient.
0: Yeah. Okay, we need to take another break here.
1: Yes.
0: So I'm going to reintroduce you. If you're just joining us, my guest is Ian Lee. Her new novel is called Music Against the Night. Her Pulitzer Prize-winning memoir is called Things in Nature Merely Grow. If you're having suicidal thoughts or a mental health crisis, there's someone you can talk with at the Suicide and Crisis Lifeline. Just call or text 988. We'll be right back. This is Fresh Air.

0: This is Fresh Air. Let's get back to my interview with Eun Lee. Her new novel is called Music Against the Night. Her Pulitzer Prize-winning memoir is called Things in Nature Merely Grow. It's about the suicide of her teenage sons. Let's talk about growing up in China. Because you didn't move to the U.S. until you went to, was it college or grad school?
1: After college, grad school, yes.
0: It was grad school that brought you here to Iowa. So did your parents grow up during the Cultural Revolution?
1: They would, their youth were, I mean, no, they were already adults during the Cultural Revolution. So they were both born in the 1940s.
0: So how did that change their lives?
1: They were lucky enough, I think they were already in their 30s. And then the other thing is my father used to be a nuclear physicist. So he worked for the nuclear weapon industry.
0: Oh, he did? Oh.
1: Yes. So we were protected by his status. So in a way, we live in this compound.
0: We were protected by the weapon.
1: We were protected by the weapon. A perfect way to put it, yes. Yeah, so we live on this compound. Everybody's father was either a nuclear physicist or a mathematician. And so in a way, we were sort of sheltered by this special situation.
0: That's so weird that you felt sheltered because your father was working on nuclear weapons. When I was growing up in the 50s and 60s, I was terrified about the possibility of nuclear war because we'd come pretty close with Russia.

0: So were you afraid of the bomb?
1: Never. For some reason, this is just so interesting because I don't think I was afraid of that. Or maybe I should put it this way. I think when I was growing up, there were many more concrete harms done to children. So the nuclear weapons were really too far away from our lives.
0: You spent a year in the Army, the People's Liberation Army. Were women drafted?
1: It was a special situation. We were not drafted. We were going to enter college. And this was right after 1989 Tiananmen Square massacre. So students who went to my university, which is Peking University, because Peking University was quite active during the pro-democratic movement, the students entering the university would be sent to the military, to the army, for a year of training. Mostly it's sort of a brainwashing experience.
0: How were you brainwashed?
1: We just learned, I mean, we went there in 1991, which was quite a striking time because Soviet Union just stopped being Soviet Union. So we would just be reading a lot of politics and world affairs, all from the communist point of view. It didn't work, and also it wasn't easy to brainwash me, I would say that.
0: Yeah, I get that impression. It wouldn't have been easy. Yeah. So what role were you expected to play as a woman in the Army?
1: We did a lot of just physical training, formation training and shooting, and it turned out I was a very good sharpshooter, which was so surprising because I was a peaceful, or I hated everything about weapons, but I was quite good at that. The other thing I was quite good at, which was also, I did not take any pleasure, or I did not feel proud of, was I was a good propaganda writer.
0: Oh, you're a good writer. Well, what was the propaganda like?
1: Well, the propaganda,
0: because your writing is so like honest and with the perfect word to describe everything.
1: Yes, but I was in the army, and I remember my squad leader always assigned me to, we have weekly, assignment to write some sort of propagandas, sort of army propagandas, and I always got that assignment. And so I sort of protested, and I said, it's not fair. It's always me writing this. You have to assign someone else. And my squad leader said, no, you could do this, where you could go cleaning the pigsty or cleaning the toilet. Which would you like to do? Of course, I wrote propagandas because I hated cleaning toilets.
0: We've talked a lot about tragedy during this interview. What gives you the most pleasure now?
1: Yes. Gardening. I'm an amateur gardener, but I love gardening. So gardening gives me a lot of joy. And, taking a walk with my husband, we call it our daily constitutional. And then just talking with my friends, and writing. I do want to make a point. I have experienced many sad things in life. But I always want to make a distinction. I am sad, but I'm not unhappy. And sometimes I think people forget sadness and unhappiness are two different things.
0: What's the difference?
1: I think sadness, oftentimes people are afraid of sadness as though it's something dark or heavy. No, sadness is just part of life. I think sadness is just an inevitable part of life. And I'm fine living with my sadness. And sadness does not mean you're sad all the time, or you cannot find joy, or you cannot tell a joke. But unhappiness, I think oftentimes there's this discontentment, and there's this eagerness to change for another life. And that kind of unhappiness is not healthy, I suppose.
0: Ian Lee, thank you so much. We really appreciate what you had to say.
1: Thank you so much for having me.
0: Ian Lee's new novel is called Music Against the Night. Her Pulitzer Prize-winning memoir is called Things in Nature Merely Grow.

Tomorrow on Fresh Air, how the melting of polar ice has opened new sea routes and made the Arctic Ocean a new zone of superpower competition. We'll talk with writer Rana Faruhar. She got an up-close look aboard a Coast Guard icebreaker. She says China has big ambitions and some advantages over the U.S. Her new book is called Sea Change. I hope you'll join us. Fresh Air's executive producer is Sam Brigger. Our technical director and engineer is Audrey Bentham. Our interviews and reviews are produced and edited by Phyllis Myers, Anne Rabel Donato, Lauren Krenzel, Teresa Madden, Monique Nazareth, Thea Chaloner, Susan Yakundi, Anna Bauman, and Nico Gonzalez-Whistler. Our digital media producer is Molly C.V. Nesper. Roberta Shorrock directs the show. Our co-host is Tanya Mosley. I'm Terry Gross.

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1: 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We're going to listen back to this morning's show about religion in the Bay Area and how it's changing. The Forum rebroadcast starts after your traffic update, including a stall in Oakland. Good evening, Al Rogers.
2: Good evening, Michelle. We have a stalled bus eastbound 580 a little before the Highway 24 turnoff, sitting out in the second lane from the left for 2 hours now. That has traffic backed up through the maze onto the Bay Bridge toll flats. And from San Jose, word coming in of an accident southbound 280 after Saratoga Avenue, blocking the two right lanes. Al Rogers for KQED.
1: 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Coming up at 10 o'clock tonight on City Arts and Lectures, the guest is best-selling author Kristen Hanna. Her novels often celebrate the power of women across history. Her latest book is a coming-of-age tale set in the turbulence of 1960s America. City Arts and Lectures comes on at 10 here on KQED San Francisco, KQEI North Highland, Sacramento. It's 8 o'clock.

From KQED in San Francisco, I'm Alexis Madrigal. The United States is undergoing a great de-churching as more and more people leave official religious spaces and make their own way. Nowhere is this more true than in the Bay Area, and nowhere in the Bay Area is this more true than Oakland. And yet, there are dozens of mosques, churches, synagogues, and other places of worship in the city. We'll talk about the changing nature of religion in our region with the team behind the Oakland Faith Project, which has documented hundreds of religious locations and dozens of faith leaders. That's all coming up next, right after this news.

0: Hi from NPR News, I'm Giles Snyder. Ukrainian President Volodymyr Zelensky says the Trump administration has warned it could cut off intelligence sharing unless the country stops drone strikes on Russian oil refineries. NPR's Joanna Kakissa spoke to Volodymyr Zelensky.
1: Zelensky told NPR that the Trump administration's decision to lift sanctions on Russian diesel will not bring down fuel prices. He says the Iran war has blocked fuel transport through the Strait of Hormuz.
2: Mostly people in the world know why the prices on any kind of energy, including diesel, raised up. Why they increased? Because of blocking the Strait of Hormuz. Everybody understands it.
1: President Trump blames Ukraine for rising diesel prices. He has demanded Ukraine stop its deep strikes on Russian energy sites. Zelensky says Ukraine wants to weaken the Kremlin's ability to wage war. He says Ukraine will not stop these strikes unless Russia also stops attacking Ukraine's energy grid. Joanna Kakissis, NPR News, Kyiv.
0: Earlier today, President Zelensky said Ukraine received no advance warning from Western allies about Russian missiles headed to Kyiv. On Telegram, Zelensky said the main target was energy infrastructure. President Trump says the U.S. has not stopped sharing intelligence. Cornell University has suspended parties at fraternity houses for the rest of the academic year, among other changes in response to a student's allegations of gang rape in October 2024. NPR's Alyssa Nadmorny reports.
3: The university announced a number of changes to strengthen campus safety and better support sexual assault survivors. In addition to banning all parties and social events at fraternity houses, the Ivy League school will also hire staff to help students navigate reporting sexual misconduct and will hire criminal investigators independent of Cornell to investigate allegations of sexual assault on campus. In a letter to the campus, the school's president, Michael Kotlikoff, writes, quote, "Cornell must be a place where safety is not an open question." The changes come amid continued frustration and protests from students and faculty on the handling of Jane Doe's 2024 case. Alyssa Nadworny, NPR News, Ithaca, New York.
0: Pope Leo has been diagnosed with lung cancer. NPR's Lee Hale reports on the news after Leo underwent surgery in Rome earlier today.
4: The surgery wasn't a surprise. Pope Leo announced over the weekend that a nodule would be removed from his lung. But after the 90-minute operation, the Vatican provided an update and a diagnosis. Adenocarcinoma, the most common form of lung cancer. The medical team says part of the right lung was removed. At 71, Leo is young for a pope and exercises regularly. The Vatican has yet to announce any further treatments. Leo will spend the rest of the week resting at the hospital. His schedule has been cleared up of any public events until at least October 20th. Lee Hale, NPR News.
0: And you're listening to NPR News. President Trump is to spend the night in Las Vegas after speaking at a campaign rally in Alaska where he was stumping for Republican Senator Dan Sullivan. Speaking in Wasilla, Trump's remarks lasted nearly 90 minutes. During his speech, the president announced that Taiwan has agreed to buy 30% of the gas from a pipeline project in Alaska. The terms of the deal are not clear. The man convicted of orchestrating the murder of rap icon Tupac Shakur has been sentenced to 40 years to life in prison. A jury in Las Vegas handed the sentence to Dwayne Davis today. Davis was convicted of first-degree murder with a deadly weapon in late August. NASA's Mars rover Perseverance just logged a major milestone, the longest total drive distance by a vehicle on another world. Here's NPR's Ari Daniel reporting.
5: That distance is 28 miles, which may not seem like much by earthly standards, but project scientist Katie Stack Morgan says it's a big deal for an off-world rover.
6: This is the culmination of how we explore the solar system and the capabilities that we bring to other planets.
5: Over the last half decade, Perseverance has collected possible evidence of life in Jezero Crater and sampled rocks that might represent the first half billion years of solar system history. It collected material from the Martian surface so that one day another mission might return those samples to Earth. But this part of the program has an uncertain future, given its hefty price tag put it in the crosshairs of the federal government earlier this year. Ari Daniel, NPR News.
0: And I'm Giles Snyder. This is NPR News.
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8: 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Spooked presents The Death Carriage, wherever you listen to podcasts. It's going to be mostly clear tonight with lows in the 50s. Tomorrow will be sunny in the afternoon with highs ranging from 66 at Ocean Beach to 81 in Concord. The forecast high for Sacramento tomorrow is 79. Another heat wave starts Thursday. 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
9: Welcome to Forum. I'm Alexis Madrigal. Like many people, Niccolò Sertorio had his life turned upside down by COVID. He was a photographer, and suddenly his normal business was gone. Italian by birth, raised by two science professors, he'd been on his own spiritual path and had been struck by the pluralism of the religious scene in his adopted home of Oakland. So when the pandemic started, he set out on a personal quest to photograph all of the city's churches, mosques, synagogues, and other places of worship. 466 locations later, the Oakland Faith Project has expanded to include portraits of faith leaders and fascinating audio of them talking about their views and work in the community. So this hour, we're going to be joined by some faith leaders as well as the Oakland Faith Project folks. We're joined first by Niccolò himself. Welcome.
10: Thank you. It's a pleasure to be here. Yeah.
9: We're also joined by James Campbell, Edgar E. Robinson Professor in United States History at Stanford, a partner and, I guess, the house historian at the Oakland Faith Project. Welcome, Jim.
11: Thank you so much for having me.
9: Niccolò, when COVID hit, you started this project. What do you think you were getting from this work of doing this photography of these houses of worship?
10: Well, taking a brief step back, like you mentioned, and you can probably derive from my accent, I grew up in Italy, and so I was used to having pretty much just one church in each town, the Roman Catholic, and they're typically all kind of looking the same. They're all made of stone in the shape of a cross. So one of the first things that really marked me when I came moved to the U.S. was the number and diversity of houses of worship. Mm-hmm. And in particular in Oakland, and how free and diverse they are. And at the same time, I kept noticing how many of them were shutting down, being raised down or reconverted to private apartments. And for years, I was wondering why nobody's recording this cultural phenomenon happening right around us. And so, like you mentioned, when COVID hit and all of a sudden all my business were shut down within hours, I realized this was maybe I was the one that had to do this project, and this was the perfect time.
9: Yeah.
10: Honestly, at the time, I didn't know what I was getting into. But
9: Do you consider yourself more or less religious since you started working on this?
10: Oh, since I started?
9: Yeah.
10: Interesting question. I still consider myself spiritual but not religious. But I was positively impressed by the people that I met during this project. And so I confess I might have entered with a little bit of a bias from my Italian heritage. And instead I found people that are truly open-minded and liberal, and many have become friends.
9: Yeah, that's cool. Jim, give us some of the kind of sociological context here. I mean, we know in Europe, obviously, religious affiliation started declining a long time ago, and the U.S. didn't really follow that trend at first, but now has.
11: Yeah, I think in terms of the United States is an outlier in this. There's just no question. You know, when we started getting a general social survey in the 1970s, and American respondents were asked, I think you were given, it wasn't a very finely grained survey. It's given every 2 years. You had five categories. You could identify yourself as Catholic, Protestant, Jewish, other world religion, or none of the above, religiously unaffiliated. Mm-hmm. And when that survey was started, about 5% of Americans identified themselves as religiously unaffiliated. Mm. By the 1990s, believe it or not, that figure had only gone up to about 7%. Today, the General Social Survey has that figure over 30%. Some surveys put it significantly higher, particularly among younger people. Mm. So the general phenomenon, it does look like what happened in Europe, a kind of broad process of de-churching, but it's happening considerably later in this country.
9: Do you think it's just de-churching, or is it secularization? Like, are there ways of thinking about splitting out people who are spiritual but not religious?
11: Yeah, I mean, what That's a great question. When Niccolo just said, well, I consider myself spiritual but not religious, that's probably the largest church, if you will, in the United States in some fashion. Mm. So there's a great debate among scholars about this, whether what we're seeing represents a process of secularization per se or more a shift in the meaning of spirituality or in the nature of religious experience. There's a scholar, Robert Withnow, I think at Princeton, who writes about this, and a distinction he makes is a shift between what he calls a spirituality of dwelling, which is, you know, you attend the same church every week that your parents attended and so forth, mm-hmm. to a spirituality of seeking. And I think mm-hmm. that's a really, for me, really thought-provoking distinction. A lot of Americans, I think, feel free now to fashion spiritual creeds of their own from kind of eclectic materials mm-hmm. in ways that might look less orthodox on the surface. But if you scratch at it and start asking them about specific religious beliefs, do they believe in an afterlife? Do they believe in the presence of angels? You find actually surprisingly orthodox beliefs even amongst many people who profess to be religiously unaffiliated.
9: Do you think there's anything specific about our history of religion here in the Bay Area or in Oakland even more specifically that's worth dwelling on?
11: Well, you know, there certainly is a stereotype in the rest of the country that this area is...
9: Godless heathens.
11: Exactly, that we're this kind of godless, forlorn people. I mean, I think the most significant factor here that really is defining of the entire Bay Area and of Oakland specifically, it's a city of immigrants. And it has always been. And churches and mosques and synagogues and other houses of worship have played a critical role in enabling immigrant communities to find their feet in a new setting and also to retain some connection to ways of being, cultural practices, linguistic practices, even food ways of the nations that they've left behind. And that is certainly what happened in the late 19th and early 20th century as Italians and Irish. And there were seven different Lutheran churches here in the early 20th century for various Scandinavian migrants. And now you would see the same thing with immigrants from Tonga or Ethiopia or Eritrea. So in that sense, there's a kind of persistent through line. It's just different immigrant groups, and the specifics of their religious practice might look different.
9: So interesting. Niccolo, as you worked on this project, you had a vision for what you wanted to ask these faith leaders about, right? You didn't want to just like a general conversation. You had some specific things to ask them. What did you want to know from these faith leaders?
10: So I wanted to scratch a little bit under the surface. So I wanted to talk to them about the issues that are happening around Oakland and some of the issues that, at least in my upbringing, had pushed people away from traditional church going. So I've asked them about same-sex marriage. I've asked them about the drug epidemic, about the role of their church vis-a-vis politics. And that's how I started to be so positively surprised by the people I was talking to.
9: That's great. Well, let's bring in a few of these faith leaders that we've got here. We've got Jacqueline Mates Mushin, who is senior rabbi at Temple Sinai. Welcome.
12: Thank you.
9: We've got Sundiata Rashid, who's imam at Lighthouse Mosque and also the Muslim chaplain at the University of San Francisco. Welcome.
13: Thank you.
9: And we've got Michael Wallace, pastor at Mount Zion Missionary Baptist Church. Thank you.
14: Thank you for having us.
9: Yeah, thanks so much for coming in, everyone. What was it like, Michael Wallace, to have Niccolo come to you and say, hey, I want to photograph the church. I want to talk to you about things.
14: When he shared his vision that he wanted to highlight the faith community and Oakland's legacy as a faith mega for many different faiths, I was extremely excited and definitely lended all my support behind the project. I thought that we have such a rich legacy in faith and in the city of Oakland, and so I wanted to be a part of that and make sure we captured the historic aspects of the faith community over in Oakland over the years.
9: And your church, right, goes back to 1870, is that right?
14: Our church was actually established in 1922.
9: Oh, okay.
14: So we're 104 years in the West Oakland community. We have primarily served as the mega church. Many churches have come out of our church, but more importantly, when many of our ancestors migrated from the south to the north to work in the shipyards and naval supply on the trains and things of that nature, they all came to Mount Zion, and we housed the veterans after the wars. So it has always been like a community hub for the community.
9: Yeah, yeah. Sindieta, what's the brief kind of summary of how the Lighthouse Mosque got going?
12: So the Lighthouse Mosque definitely didn't start in 1922. We started in about 2007, and in 2013, we actually was able to purchase the church that we're at now. And, yeah, so we're really like the new people on the block. We're really the new, cause I grew up West Oakland, South Berkeley, East. I remember all of the Star Bethel and, Mount Zion, and like those are kind of like the historical churches I remember just in the East Bay. And, you know, so, you know, we're a lot, but, you know, I love the, pastor Mike Wallace. We actually went to Los Angeles together one time. Know what I'm saying? And so,
9: yeah. That's great. And Jacqueline Mates Mushroom, tell us a little bit about Temple Sinai.
13: So Temple Sinai was actually founded in 1875. So we said we're almost 151 years old. And we had a couple of different locations, but our current sanctuary was finished the same year that Oakland City Hall was finished. So we really see ourselves as a part of the growth of Oakland over time, and have been a consistent presence here in Oakland.
9: Oh, that's great. So we're going to get into discussion between all these faith leaders about the things that they're seeing in the community. And, of course, we also want to hear from our listeners. Are you a member of a faith community in Oakland or your city? Do you seek comfort in those spaces, or have you moved away from it? Or do you consider yourself religious or spiritual but not religious? I want to hear your story. 866-733-6786. That's 866-733-6786. You can email forum@kqed.org. Find us on Blue Sky, on Instagram, on Discord. We're KQED Forum. This morning we've got Nicolo Sartorio, who's founder, artist, and photographer at the Oakland Faith Project. We've got James Campbell, who's a professor in United States history at Stanford. And we've got three faith leaders with us. We've got Rabbi Jacqueline Mates Mushin. We've got Sundiata Rashid, mom at Lighthouse Mosque. And we've got Pastor Mike Wallace from Mount Zion Missionary Baptist Church. I'm Alexis Madrigal. Stay tuned for more right after the break.

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2: Welcome back to Forum. I'm Alexis Madrigal. We're here talking with faith leaders about the Oakland Faith Project. We've got Rabbi Jacqueline Mates Mushin from Temple Sinai. We've got Sindhiata Rashid from Lighthouse Mosque. We've got Mike Wallace from Mount Zion Missionary Baptist Church. Sindhiata, let's talk a little bit about, you know, how you got started on the path to becoming a mom at this mosque.
3: Yeah, so, you know, I'm a Pisces. No, I'm just playing. When I was younger, I was in the U.S. Marine Corps, and I was Muslim when I went in. And during the Gulf War, a lot of service people, they converted to Islam, but there wasn't a lot of people who knew about Islam. So because I already had been Muslim, I just kind of got pushed kind of into this thing of teaching people how to pray, leading services, working with like other people who were like they called them lay leaders in the military. So they wasn't like the chaplain, but they might run services at a certain base or something like that. So then that kind of carried over when I got out of the military. I kept on kind of teaching classes and doing that for different masajid. And then in 2007, I ended up at Lighthouse Mosque, and the Imam Zaid Shaker, who started the mosque, he found out that I taught classes, and he called me one time, and I was so starstruck. He was like, "Oh, this is Imam Zaid Shaker," and I was like, "Stop playing on my phone. Who's this?" And he's like, "No, it's really Imam Zaid Shaker." And he started asking me to teach and get involved, and so from 2008-ish. Till now, that's just but what I've been kind of doing.
2: Wow. Jacqueline, you're the first Chinese-American rabbi in the U.S., as I understand it. What does that distinction mean? How do you think it shaped your spiritual journey?
4: I actually think it has given me kind of a unique perspective of being able to understand multiple communities and see myself as belonging and grounded in multiple histories and heritages. And I think that has actually been a really good experience when we look at Oakland and we see Oakland's amazing diversity and the approach that we try to have it to be open and understanding of where everyone's coming from, and that we recognize that we're going to the same place. We're all trying to make the world a better place. We're all trying to do good here. So I think it's been really helpful in trying to get a much, much broader picture of life and experience.
2: Mm-hmm. Pastor Mike, did you grow up in the church?
5: Yes, I did. I grew up in a Christian family. I'm really grateful for my parents. My father served as a deacon in a church, and my mother was an evangelist, one of the first women evangelists in a local church. And so I grew up in a Christian home. I was saved and baptized at the age of 11. And so I thank God for my journey. With respect to this calling that's on my life, I knew it early on in life that I had a sacred calling on my life as a teenager. Mm-hmm. As I progressed through school and college, I pursued a legal profession. So I worked in the legal profession for a number of years and then transitioned over to finance. For a while, I served as associate minister at the New St. Paul Missionary Baptist Church in West Oakland, where mm-hmm. I received acknowledged my calling. And then I served under Dr. C.J. Anderson at the St. John Missionary Baptist Church. He was a historic pastor in our community. Continued working in the finance industry for a number of years. I accepted my call. I was bivocational. I was associate minister at the local church, mm-hmm. and I worked in the finance. Mm-hmm. And I received the call to go to the historic Mount Zion Missionary Baptist Church. I retired from the finance mm-hmm. and gave full-time to ministry, and I've now served in Mount Zion as senior pastor for the last 18 years.
2: What does a senior pastor do?
5: Well, it varies from church to church, but you basically oversee the whole operation in the ministry. You cast the vision. You empower the people to run with the vision. You teach. You preach. You lead. You serve. Mm-hmm. And the most important thing is that you serve the people. So I am constantly trying to meet the needs of our congregation as well as the needs of the greater community, because my calling is beyond the four walls of the church. Mm-hmm. And so as a result, I try to empower our people to let's take the ministry from beyond the stained glass windows mm-hmm. to the community, to the heart of the people, and try to meet people right where they are.
2: Mm-hmm. Sundiata, how do you take that on, like the kind of going beyond the walls of the mosque?
3: You know, I've just always been kind of like a people person myself. So I love to kind of like get out and talk to folks. And I was telling Nicolo earlier that really the pandemic, that was kind of an opportunity, because when a lot of mosques were closed in Oakland, we started doing our services at a local park. Mm. And that park is like known in West Oakland. It's like Mr. Fab's Park. And so people would see us there, and people who wanted to come to a service, they started coming to our park service. And so after the pandemic, we almost had like a whole new congregation of all these new folks who found us, just because we kept operating. We kind of tried to keep things going, just because me, myself, I just don't like to be by myself. So even in the pandemic, I was like, I gotta get a microphone and talk to people. Like, it's something about ministers and microphones. Like, we just can't leave them alone. It's like,
2: I understand. We might share this affliction. Jacqueline, let's talk a little bit about the people who are not affiliated with a particular faith institution, even if they consider themselves to be religious in some ways. You noted to the Oakland Faith Project that actually a small portion of Jewish residents in Oakland actually belong to a synagogue. Well, why do you think that is?
4: I think, and it was sort of mentioned by Dr. Campbell earlier as well, that there is a sense of spirituality that's in the water, in the Bay Area, especially in the East Bay. So I think that there's, some folks who find that sense of, spirituality and connection and community in different sorts of places. The Jewish community is, or rather a synagogue has always been at the center of Jewish life. So for some folks, they come around because they feel specifically religious, and for other folks, they are looking for community or looking for that shared sense of heritage and ethnicity that Judaism is, and so they're looking to develop their sense of Jewish identity. We have found actually in the last couple of years with the uptick in anti-Semitism that there are mm-hmm. more people who are seeking out synagogues and who are seeking out community in that way. So I think why aren't there more? I think that that's always a great question, but I'm really glad to see that there are folks who are, and I'm proud to know that we're kind of a through line throughout the history here, so that if and when people want to connect, that we are here for them.
2: Yeah. One listener writes in to say, you know, Eddie writes, my primary struggle with organized religion is the message that their approach is the right way to worship God. I don't believe that God is so vain as to require that we worship them or worship in any specific way. I believe that's one reason many people have shifted to spirituality over religion. You can choose how you want to appreciate God. James Campbell, this strikes me as like a as you've kind of noted, a quite modern sensibility, right? That someone would see things in this way.
6: Look, I think this is absolutely right. And in some ways, the attitude you've just reflected or expressed in that quotation, I immediately hearken to the kind of great cultural ruptures of the 1960s and early 1970s, which the Bay Area was kind of ground zero. Mm-hmm. And, not just in the realm of kind of organized religion, but in an extraordinary array of different registers, young people and seekers of various kinds who were not necessarily rejecting spirituality, not rejecting community, but rejecting what they regarded as the kind of ossified forms in which that had come to be expressed. And, you know, and I think, you know, the roots of an enormous kind of culture war that we are still fighting in some fashion today are kind of embedded in that quotation.
2: Mm-hmm. Nicola, your project's a tiny bit different, even just like as I think about its sort of underlying philosophy, right? It's not just to go away from all these institutions. It's actually to go into as many of them as possible, which is actually like kind of different.
7: So first of all, I just wanted to add some saying, to the earlier conversation, I think the spiritual leader may have been too modest to mention, which is that a lot of these houses of worship play a very vital role in the city beyond the church walls in supporting the community, mm-hmm. in providing food, shelter, showers, safe housing in their parking lots overnight. And that is a very important role mm-hmm. that we need to acknowledge about what the houses of worship are doing in Oakland. In terms of your question, I think it kind of links the point together in that although I belong to that growing denomination, I, like everybody else, have this thirst for a higher self and belonging and community. And so maybe consciously and unconsciously there was a desire to understand and explore that world around me. Mm-hmm. And the extreme fascination of this incredible diversity. Mm-hmm. One of the big parts that brought me to the project was, as you mentioned, like during COVID when everything was locked down, and there was all this bad news about Oakland, and I wanted to focus on something positive. Mm-hmm. And to me, having multiple denominations, literally sometimes next door to each other, if you go in international seminary in Oakland, mm-hmm. that's something very unique, and mm-hmm. that's something very powerful that reflects also the ethnic and social diversity of the city of Oakland.
2: Yeah. Sundiata, one of the things that I have wondered about is how, you know, having this war in Gaza, having a war in Iran, having these things going on around the world end up kind of reflecting back, for you inside the mosque.
3: You know, so I think a lot of those kind of tragedies, they do build up attendance at the mosque, because I think one of the things when people kind of might leave organized religion, that might be almost a sense of entitlement because they're not going through things in life. So like once they start, if you was even here and you was kind of comfortable, but you're identifying with your relatives or even just Muslims who you feel an affinity for the same religion, and you see the things happening to them, you'll be still looking for those kind of spiritual answers. And so a lot of times that's what the institutions, religious institutions provide, is like we can answer some of the questions. And like the guy said, sometimes it might be dogmatic, like this is the right answer and anything else is astray. But I think that most people who encounter religion, they're just looking for an answer to some of the grief that they're feeling. And those institutions, like the mosque, especially like during the genocide in Gaza and those kind of things, it just was able to drive up people attending, coming out, organizing. So many programs at the mosque were centered around those kind of things, the war in Iran and things like that.
2: Mm-hmm. Another listener, Ryan, and Rabbi Jacqueline, this one's coming to you. Ryan writes, I grew up in a secular Jewish household in Boise, Idaho. I later married a man who was raised observant in the South Bay, and I waited hesitantly but excitedly to a more Jewish life. In 2022, we sent our first child to Temple Sinai's preschool program, but after the events of October 7, 2023 and the Israeli attacks on Gaza, both of us began feeling increasingly uncomfortable being associated with Jewish organizations that did not condemn those attacks. For the first time in my life, I feel ashamed to be Jewish, but even sadder for me is that this is also true for my husband, who used to take great comfort in his religious practice. I think we're at a generational turning point for Jewish Americans that will drive many of us further from the faith. Obviously, this has been incredibly difficult issue across you know, American life, but specifically Jewish life. How have you been counseling people in your congregation?
4: So I think there's a wide range to, of ways to understand what is happening and different ways to sort of talk about it. I will say that it's kind of hard to hear the genocide in Gaza, only I wasn't necessarily expecting it in this particular conversation. But I will say that I think the role of the synagogue is to grapple the word Israel, because the country is actually named after the people. So we call ourselves Israel, Yisrael, and it means those who wrestle with God. And so the point of being a part of a Jewish community is to be able to bring your concerns, to bring your questions, to bring your values, and to bring your frustration together so that we can have those kinds of conversations and figure out what does it mean for all of us. And it's totally fine to be able to disagree on certain kinds of things. I think the problem that we're seeing right now, not just in the Jewish community, but much in a much greater way, is that people are choosing sides and teams and not having those kinds of conversations, not trying to understand other people and to grapple with the things that are happening in the world and the things that are happening in our lives. So I would actually argue that if you are looking for a place to be able to do that, it might not be one synagogue or one church or one mosque or the other, but it could be one somewhere in that realm where you can find places to wrestle with the things that are difficult and be able to understand what it means for your life.
2: Hmm. Michael Wallace, how do you see your role in this sort of cross-faith kind of collaboration? Do you do a lot of it? Do you not do a lot of it?
5: No, we engage a lot in collaboration across denominational lines, faith traditions, generations, as well as culture. It's absolutely essential because we have to move from our silos to systems, and we realize that collectively we can have a greater impact and more meaningful impact in our communities and the people that we serve. I just want to allude to something that you mentioned earlier, is that the church in our culture has always been on the front line of addressing inequalities in our society. We have always been on the front line of addressing disparities within our society. We've always been on the front line of addressing injustice in our society. And so in that tradition, in that vein, it's absolutely essential that we continue to address injustices anywhere among any people, regardless of their race, creed, and our color. And so as a result of that, we do build collaborations. I work with a number of groups. One particular group is Impact Oakland Now, ION. And it's a collective of six progressive pastors and churches that are basically addressing social, economic, educational, and spiritual needs within the community. So we do a lot of work collectively to have an impact for the most marginalized within our communities. Collaboration is absolutely essential. Iman and I, as he indicated earlier, we went to Los Angeles together to work in collaboration. And so I work a lot with the Church of Jesus Christ of Latter-day Saints. I served as the chairperson of Faith in Action East Bay, which consists of a lot of rabbis and Jewish synagogues. And so we find that working together, we can have a much more impact on our society.
2: Sundiata, I was thinking about this. I mean, you're the Muslim chaplain at USF, which I think of as a very Catholic university.
3: Go Don!
2: Yes. How does that work?
3: Yeah. You know, so every university is going to be diverse, but USF is rated as the most diverse campus in the United States, right here in San Francisco. I took my daughter there when I first got the job, and you know, I've been to different MSAs and worked with different Muslim student associations, and she would always tag along, her and my son, and she was shocked at just how many people of color. And then I was like, let's count the black folks. So when I was young and we lived in Berkeley, my dad used to play a game called Let's Count the Volvos. Cause there's always a lot of Volvos in Berkeley, right? So we was like, let's count. And so we gave up counting when we got to like 100. And you know, it's a small campus, but we got to like 110 black people just walking through. And like, if you're kind of biracial or something, my daughter wasn't counting that. She was like, so these was like, you know, 110. Not saying biracial folks ain't authentic, but there was no. So that's me at USF.
2: That's interesting. We're talking about religious communities in Oakland, the future of religious traditions. We're joined by trio faith leaders as well as the people working on the Oakland Faith Project, including its founder, Niccolo Sartorio. We'll be back with more right after the break.

Coming up in the next hour of Forum with host Mina Kim, in the wake of Tennessee's botched execution of Krista Pike and the Pentagon saying it will live stream its execution of a convicted mass killer, Governor Gavin Newsom is said to be considering commuting the sentences of the nearly 600 inmates currently on death row in California. We'll talk about the factors Newsom is weighing and how this could affect the broader conversation about capital punishment in the United States. To listen to us, not just as a show, but as a podcast, which you can do. 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We're KQED4.

0: Welcome back to Forum. Alexis Madrigal here, joined by Nicolo Sartorio, who is founder, artist, and photographer, the Oakland Faith Project. Got his house historian, James Campbell, who's also Edgar E. Robinson Professor in United States History at Stanford. We've got Rabbi Jacqueline Mates Mushin, who is senior rabbi at Temple Sinai. We've got Sundiat Rashid, imam at Lighthouse Mosque and Muslim chaplain at the University of San Francisco. And we've got Pastor Michael Wallace of Mount Zion Missionary Baptist Church. This project began, Nicolo, in the photographs that you were taking, and you actually now have them up in a show at 1500 Broadway. Is that right?
1: Yes. So, the project exploded in some ways. So I did start with the houses of worship, and then for the second part, I partnered with my good friend and colleague and also good photographer, J. Michael Tucker, in taking the portraits. And furthermore, we decided to start recording their oral histories. And I was later, after doing a solo show at the Oakland City Hall, offered the opportunity to exhibit in this empty commercial space, 1500 Broadway. It's a very large, over 2,000 square feet space that we now have open Monday to Friday. And it's been really interesting to see the constant flow of people and the conversation that have ensued just by people listening to spiritual leaders and discovering new sides of them. And also, I think it's important that we don't move away from the difficult conversation, but rather we confront them full on. To me, that is actually one of the biggest measures of a successful art project, is if people talk about it, good or bad.
0: We've got a few different folks who have been grappling with these various topics. Some folks with other religious beliefs. One listener writes, "My friends and I believe that nature is my church." And Peggy writes in to say, "I belong to the Buddhist Church of Oakland. The Buddhist teachings make sense to me and are based on gratitude and compassion to all living beings. I also find great community in our church. We have our annual Spring Bazaar and our Obon Festival in early August, and everyone is welcome. Our church was founded in 1901 and survived the mass incarceration of Japanese and Japanese Americans during World War II. This year, we are celebrating our 125th anniversary." I mean, one of the things that strikes me, Pastor Michael Wallace, out of this is just there is something to the fact that these institutions have been, you know, they have these deep, deep roots, you know, maybe 100 years old, 120 years old, whatever it is.
2: No, that's true. And that just really is a tribute to them surviving through some more difficult times. Mm-hmm. If you've been around a church or a facility or house of faith has been around for over 100 years, that means they have seen the pendulum swing from one side to the other. They have lived through the dark days of the Depression. They have lived through the turbulent times of the 60s. Mm-hmm. They have lived through the free speech movements of the 70s and so forth. So as a result, I think it's a testament to that particular institution or that place of faith that they have been able to weather many storms. But you don't just weather storms. In order to survive that long, you have to be doing something positive, having a meaningful impact, meeting the needs of the people. And so I think that's a true testament to their survival.
0: Yeah. Especially at a time when there's so much change in the Bay Area,
2: you know,
0: and so much change in Oakland over the last even just 20 years, let alone 120 years.
2: You know? Oh, absolutely. I mean, this is a post-pandemic. Let's just be in the last five. Yeah. It has been really different because pre-pandemic, we had a lot of people attending services. During the pandemic, people were not allowed to gather. Right. And then post-pandemic, there was a large falling away. But now we have this political and social climate that we're currently existing in that, to me, more people are turning back to places of faith and to their faith in order to find how to navigate through the challenging and difficult days that we're facing right now.
0: Yeah. Let's bring in a couple of callers here. Let's go to Art in West Sacramento. Welcome, Art.
3: Hi. Hello?
0: Yep, we can hear you. Go ahead.
3: Oh, okay.
0: We could hear you, at least, that is to say. Sorry about that, Art. We'll try and come back to you. I don't know what's going on with the phones this morning. Let's talk a little bit about one major topic, and maybe Rabbi Jacqueline, I'll come to you on this. One of the things that I think has been, I don't want to put a value judgment on it, but there's many people who have gone to AI chatbots kind of asking for life advice, even like borderline kind of spiritual advice, as people kind of try and just figure out what they want, meaning in life. How do you approach something like that and kind of bring people towards other people?
4: I think it's rough just because everybody needs to find an outlet that makes the most sense for them. I think the best thing that we can do is to ensure a thriving community and to make people aware that we are here if they want to connect. You know, I think it is hard to hear sometimes folks say, like, that they don't go to religious institutions because they think that we're going to be dogmatic. But you actually don't – we're not. I'm not. And you actually don't necessarily know what's happening unless you give it a try. So it is a worry in our world now that folks are tending to be a little bit more isolated and wanting to not necessarily make themselves vulnerable, which can happen. If you are a part of a community, then you become a part of a community in all sorts of ways. But my hope is just

0: the interstate road system. Right, that's one of the churches that, under eminent domain, was kind of slated for destruction, and the people in it actually sawed it in half and put it on trucks and actually moved it and preserved it. So there's lots of kind of vicissitudes, and one of the messages that came out of doing this research for me about religious life in Oakland was just it's extraordinary, the extraordinary resiliency of these communities. But in any event, on the question you asked, you know, if you go back, and not very long ago, maybe even say to the turn of the century.
1: The year 2000.
0: Correct.
1: Yeah, okay.
0: The people, you know, who were sitting in the pews next to you were just as likely to be Democrat as they were likely to be Republican. And that is manifestly not the case now. I mean, the process of people moving away from traditional religions and denominations is across the board. It's happening among evangelicals, mainstream Protestants, Catholics, and so forth. But it does correlate with political affiliation. And one of the things to me that is most alarming as someone who grew up in a Christian tradition is the way in which that tradition in our country today is increasingly kind of being appropriated or donned as a mantle by certain kind of political actors who I think make a mockery of the teachings of the person they profess to worship. And I don't mean to be overly political about this, but I think that that's happened. I think a very large part of the moving out of Orthodox religion in recent years, there's dramatic, I mean, a phenomenal outflow of people measured in millions nationally in the wake of the election of 2016, for example.
1: Wow.
0: And so that's clearly one of the things that's happening now. And I think it's really unhealthy for our country. You know, what part of what the United States always had was a very robust civic life, not just churches, but, you know, rotary clubs and bowling leagues, and the list goes on and on, in which little leagues where, you know, you just routinely interacted with people who voted for different political parties from you. And that is tradition is eroding in our society, and I think that's very threatening for our democracy.
1: Let's see if we can get Art in West Sacramento back here. Hey, Art, sorry about that.
2: Hey, no worries. I'm 11th in a family of 15. I was a former Catholic, Seventh-day Adventist, Pentecostal. I was going on the Pentecostal track. I attended the University of California, Davis. I decided that I could not become a Pentecostal minister because they wanted me to preach against my sister's lesbian, this being lesbian. And I said, she's not going to hell. It's not possible. I can't do that. I can't preach that way. And it turns out the guy that was leading me was actually using me as a young person to paint homes and making money off of me. And I just was running a puppy mill later on in life. And this guy was being sued by the city and that I grew up in. It just is really, and then I add that to the things like Tammy Faye, Jim Baker, Falwell, all these tragic stories that come out of, and it's no wonder in my mind why we have the kind of leadership we have in the country in one way. On the other, second part is that, of course, people are going to turn away from things that they can't have trust in. And to rebuild that trust doesn't come down necessarily to belief in God or some supernatural power, because people have that. What they don't believe is in the people who were mediating the process. And I'll leave it at that.
1: Yeah, thank you. Great, great comment. I'm glad you hung with us there. I mean, Pastor Michael, I think this is, you know, growing up in an era of, you know, televangelists myself, you know, and just seeing them on it, be like, boy, what is this? Like, what does this have to do with the Bible or anything?
3: Well, yeah, I mean, without question, the swell of the televangelists over the years, particularly during that era, was enormous because they were on the airwaves 24/7. You could not miss it. And as a result, those individuals became bigger than life. And so what you have is a personality-driven church. And anytime you have a personality-driven church, that means it's centered around the human being that's, quote-unquote, the personality of that church. And so when that personality is defective or false, then that whole movement shifts to a decline. And so that's what we've seen with some of the great movements from Jimmy Swaggart to Jim Baker to

0: many others who were personality driven. And so what we have to do, and I think our society is demanding that we move a shift from personality driven to either Christ centered or whomever your higher authority is, but it has to be centered on that person and not the human individual.
1: Yeah. Sindiata? Hey.
2: I mean, I think it's fine for people. I mean, for me, it's not one size fits all. So like if there's probably many Muslims who don't go to the mosque, but they're still Muslim. Know what I'm saying? And then there's many Muslims who do go to the mosque. There might be, you know, like in Oakland, we might have 10 or 11 masajid or mosques. For me, if you don't, if the lighthouse isn't your thing and you want to go to, you know, we always name our mosque after streets, 31st Street or 47th or what. I'm always fine with that. I'm like, that's cool. Right. Just do you. So like for somebody who like they might have had a tragic experience and they got turned away from religion, I'm not going to try to recruit them or try to get them back. They should just do what they're comfortable with. You know what I'm saying?
1: Yeah, yeah. Let's bring in Gail in Oakland with a comment here. Welcome, Gail.
3: Hey, thanks, Alyssa. It's nice to talk to you. I knew you in my former iteration as an Oakland restaurant owner. I wanted to let listeners know or remind them about the Oakland Interfaith Gospel Choir. I'm a member of the Oakland Interfaith Community Choir, which is one of the sister choirs under the umbrella of OIGC. And OIGC has been around for 41 years, and I've been singing with them and recently became a board member because I love it so much. It's a huge joy in my life, and I think a beautiful reflection of 23 religions represented in our choir singing together, learning a lot about Black history, really inspiring joy in our audiences and our performances, and just an incredible reflection of the diversity of Oakland.
1: It's kind of like the sonic version of your project, Nicolò.
4: Yeah, and I would like today to bring you to invite to come and sing at 1500 Broadway.
1: Oh, yeah, that's a good idea, actually.
0: The Oakland Interfaith Choir is absolutely amazing. Minister Terrence Kelly, who has served as the leader of that, they do a tremendous job. It's a collective collaboration of many faith traditions coming together and unified, pulling in the same direction, and they are really amazing.
1: Gail, the people want to hear you sing, though.
3: That's not going to happen. It's
1: I had to try. I had to try. Producer Grace made me.
3: Yeah, you had to try. Good try. Good try.
1: All right. Thank you, Gail. Thank you so much.
3: Thank you.
1: Last few comments here from listeners who've just found their place, which is kind of nice. Rishi on the Discord writes, I'm so glad to have found my local UCC Congregational Church of Sunnyvale. Progressive but not zealous, just kind, sensible people. I love my UCC church for the solstice celebration. I also try to practice non-sectarian meditation, a way of life taught by the Buddha. And I volunteered a local food distribution organization founded by a group of like-minded Indians, as my Hindu saints told me helping others is doing God's work. Here's another comment. Gina writes, I grew up attending a couple different Oakland synagogues, but as a young person, I couldn't see what relevance most of these ancient Jewish texts and rules could have to my life, and I couldn't believe in the God I saw represented there. I saw the problems religious conflict had caused throughout history and how religion was used as a reason to cast out certain types of people, and I wanted none of it. But once I had a kid, I decided to keep an open mind and seek out a different approach to bringing Judaism into my life. Into my family, I found an organization called Jewish Gateways, a community based in Albany that doesn't have its own building but offers a variety of educational programs for families and adults that have changed my perspective on Judaism and helped me see its relevance to living an ethical and meaningful life in community. Rabbi Jacqueline, how often do you see someone come back to the church because they did it, come back to the temple because they want their family to have some of the shared, shared basis of faith?
5: I actually think it's very common that folks, once they have children and want to try to help to create a lens and to help their kids form their identity, it's very common for folks to come back and want to put their kids into a religious school and Hebrew school and to have them have some sense of what it means to be a part of the Jewish community. So I'd say it's actually very common, and I appreciate it. I think that it's a part of the stage of life that it makes a lot of sense that you're developing a sense of your home and your household with traditions and with, you know, roots and so it's very welcome.
1: Yeah. Last one, Allison writes, I found the Oakland Unitarian Church along with my partner fairly recently. We needed a faith community that was engaged in resistance to the cruelty of our current national politics. It has been wonderful to be engaged with other seekers who have made the commitment to not accept our present circumstances, but rather to fight for justice for all marginalized people. It is a spiritual quest and a way to feel connected to what is good. We have been talking about religious communities in Oakland and the future of religious traditions. You can go take a look at the Oakland Faith Project's exhibition at 1500 Broadway. We've been joined by its founder, Nicola Sartorio. Welcome. Thank you.
4: Thank you.
1: Yeah. And Jim Campbell, Edgar E. Robinson Professor in United States History at Stanford. Thank you. Might have lost him. Rabbi Jacqueline Mates Mushin at Temple Sinai. Thank you.
5: Thank you. Thanks for having me.
1: Sundiata Rashid from Lighthouse Mosque. Thank you.
2: Thank you.
1: And Michael Wallace, pastor at Mount Zion Missionary Baptist Church in West Oakland. Thank you.
0: Thank you so much.
1: Thanks so much to all of our callers and listeners. Sorry about those problems on the phones. I'm Alexis Madrigal. Stay tuned for another hour of Form Ahead with Mina.

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1: Governor Gavin Newsom is reportedly considering the idea of commuting death penalty sentences in California. Mina Kim's Hour of Forum considers how the commutations could affect the governor's national profile, and it starts after your traffic update, including an accident in Burlingame. Here's Al Rogers.
2: And this was a hit-and-run collision northbound 101 near the Broadway overcrossing. Right now, CHP is on scene with the two right lanes shut down. And an accident in San Francisco, southbound 101 before the 280 interchange has been moved to the shoulder. Nonetheless, traffic is backed up to the 80 split. Al Rogers for KQED.
1: 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I'm Michelle Hennigan, and you're listening to KQED San Francisco, KQEI North Highland Sacramento, and live online at kqed.org. It's 9 p.m.

0: From KQED in San Francisco, I'm Mina Kim. Coming up on Forum, amid Tennessee's botched execution of Krista Pike and the Pentagon saying it will live stream its execution of an Army psychiatrist convicted of a mass shooting, Governor Gavin Newsom is said to be weighing whether to commute the sentences of all 563 prisoners on death row in California. We'll talk about the factors Newsom is considering, how this could affect the broader conversation about capital punishment in the U.S., as well as how it could affect Newsom's national political profile. Join us.
1: Live from NPR News, I'm Giles Snyder. President Trump says Taiwan will buy gas from an Alaska pipeline. NPR's Franco Ordonez announced the deal was announced during a campaign rally to support Republican candidates in Alaska ahead of the upcoming midterms.
2: President Trump took the stage in Wasilla, Alaska, urging supporters to help reelect Senator Dan Sullivan and other Republican candidates. The visit is part of a midterm sprint to pump up support for Republican candidates, many of whom, like Sullivan, are newly vulnerable. During the rally, Trump announced that Taiwan had agreed to purchase 30% of gas from the Alaska pipeline over the next 20 years, and he said Sullivan was key to the deal.
3: And I have to say that Dan Sullivan helped me get this done. Thank you, Dan.
2: The specific terms of the deal are not clear, but Trump says Taiwan would invest more than $4 billion in the project. Franco Ordonez, NPR News.
1: A federal judge late Tuesday handed the Trump administration a setback in the president's battle against three news outlets. U.S. District Judge Timothy Kelly is extending his order blocking the White House from banning reporters from CNN, MS Now, and Politico while the case plays out. Kelly says they are likely to succeed on their constitutional free speech and due process claims. Vatican says Pope Leo has lung cancer. The Vatican made that announcement Tuesday, saying Leo's surgery earlier in the day confirmed the diagnosis. Here's NPR's Scott Detrow.
4: The Pope's doctor said the lung tissue examined during the operation confirmed the diagnosis that they suspected from previous tests, though they had not shared that suspicion until now. And they said an examination confirmed a diagnosis of lung adenocarcinoma, which is the most common form of lung cancer.
1: Their oncologists say Leo's prognosis is excellent since it was discovered early. Federal regulators have fined Bank of America more than $1 billion for failing to take steps to prevent money laundering by its customers. NPR's Scott Horsley reports on one of the largest penalties in Treasury Department history.
5: Banks are required to track and report financial transactions they suspect may be tied to illegal activity. The Treasury Department says B of A willfully ignored that requirement and allowed more than $5 billion worth of money to change hands without proper reporting over a 7-year period stretching back to 2018. Some of the suspicious moves showed signs of Chinese money laundering networks. Others had apparent ties to the southwest border. The bank also agreed to pay more than $11 million to settle apparent sanctions violations involving Iran, Russia, and other targets. The bank says in a statement it's committed billions of dollars and thousands of employees to improving its financial compliance. Scott Horsley, NPR News, Washington.
1: And you're listening to NPR News. Mexico's Pacific coast is being hit by deadly weather. Officials say that Hurricane Simon and the remnants of Tropical Storm Rachel have led to 6 deaths after heavy rains triggered flooding and landslides. 5 others remain missing in Baja California. Floodwaters there have swept away vehicles and damaged homes. Forecasters at the National Hurricane Center say Simon is strengthening as it moves parallel to the coast and is near to becoming a major hurricane again. A judge has sentenced a man convicted for the 1996 killing of rap icon Tupac Shakur. Steve Futterman reports.
6: The judge ruled Dwayne Davis should be sentenced to 40 years to life. Under Nevada law, he will have to serve a minimum of 40 years. And at age 63, it's very unlikely Davis will ever leave prison alive. Before the sentence was announced, the court heard statements from Tupac Shakur's sister and brother. They both talked about the loss they feel, and they also talked about the world missing the potential of Tupac Shakur as he developed as an artist. Throughout the hearing, Dwayne Davis stood, and when the judge announced her sentence, he showed virtually no emotion. For NPR News, I'm Steve Futterman at the County Courthouse in Las Vegas.
1: Now to New England, where a Rhode Island pumpkin grower appears to have set a world record. A giant pumpkin grown by Ron Wallace weighed 3,156 pounds at a contest in New England, topping the current record by 300 pounds. The Guinness Book of World Records has yet to make that record official. I'm Giles Snyder. This is NPR News.
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8: 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Mostly clear skies tonight with lows in the 50s. Wednesday will be sunny and mild. The forecast high for San Francisco tomorrow is 69. Oakland should reach a high of 73. In San Jose, expect a Wednesday high of 77. It's KQED.
0: Welcome to Forum. I'm Mina Kim. With 563 prisoners on death row, California has a quarter of the nation's population sentenced to death. And Governor Gavin Newsom is facing pressure to address this before he leaves office. In 2019, Newsom put a moratorium on executions, in part, he said then, out of concern over wrongful convictions.
9: I can't be party to that. I wouldn't be able to sleep at night.
0: Now advocates want him to commute those death sentences as he prepares to step down in January. Here he is on his podcast this month.
10: I have to prepare for my own consciousness, my rocking chair test.
11: Yeah.
10: Do I commute the largest death row in the Western Hemisphere?
0: For more, I am joined by Maurice Chama, writer at the Marshall Project. Welcome, Maurice.
12: Hi, thanks for having me.
0: So what would it mean if Newsom did this? I mean, I imagine it would not mean that suddenly 563 people are released from prison.
12: No, absolutely not. And in fact, all these folks who were previously on death row in California some years ago were transferred to the general population. So they're effectively living out their lives in prison already. And that's what they would continue to do if their sentences were commuted. So they would all get presumably life sentences without the possibility of parole, but they would no longer be under the threat of execution under a future governor.
0: So why would Newsom do this now? Why would it make sense for him to do this now?
12: Well, he said that it has to do with his own sense of morality. I mean, he's about to leave office and leave the governorship, and so it's sort of his last chance to take this major swing against the death penalty, which is a policy area where he's been very clear for pretty much his entire time in office. So this would be the chance, basically, to land that blow against the punishment before he leaves. But, of course, also there are the political pros he could maybe get out of it as he, you know, prepares to run, as we all kind of imagine he will, for president.
0: Yes, the political pros. I imagine also political cons to this.
12: Oh, absolutely. I mean, the attack ads really write themselves. You can imagine a Republican running against him saying, look at all these people who a jury sentenced to death, who the people of California wanted to see executed, and Newsom deprived them of that chance.
0: Could he do this with just a stroke of a pen in California?
12: He can't. He can do it for over 100 of these people, but California has some quirks in its laws such that the California Supreme Court would actually have to approve all of these commutations, you know, make sure that there's no conflict of interest the way that you hear about in Washington with the president. But the folks that I've talked to in my reporting suggest that that is likely to happen. So if Newsom goes for it, you know, he can expect the court to hopefully play along.
0: Yeah. And will he, I guess, is the question. You noted sort of his moral convictions on this, or his personal convictions as he stated them. But what is his history on this issue? What has he done?
12: Well, in the last month, he has apparently told some people close to him, according to reporting by the New York Times, that he's considering doing it explicitly. And that didn't surprise me, because really his whole time in office, he has pushed against the death penalty. So right after he came into office, about 8 years ago, he declared a moratorium on executions, which meant that people were still on death row, still technically could face execution, but he actually had the execution chamber at San Quentin Prison outside San Francisco ripped down, basically. There were these photos of like a lethal injection gurney and a chair that had been in a gas chamber literally being hoisted onto trucks and driven away. And so the symbolism of that was quite clear.
0: You also note that he's expressed concern over the death penalty's geographic arbitrariness in California. In what ways?
12: Well, what we mean by that, and I should say this is based on a data analysis that my colleague at the Marshall Project, Jill Castellano, did. Whether you are sentenced to death if you commit a homicide has less to do with the severity of the homicide itself and more to do with where you committed it. So if you commit a homicide these days in Riverside County, California, you are, I think, four times more likely to receive a death sentence than in Los Angeles, right? Then this is reflecting the kind of years and years of data. Now, which counties are more sort of committed to death sentences shifts over time. It is entirely based on who has been elected in that county to be the district attorney, and then also whether jurors in those counties, agree to sentence people to death. But the outcome is that basically whether someone goes to death row is much more a product of geography. And critics of the death penalty tend to say this is arbitrary, that it shouldn't matter where you live, and that the idea of the death penalty really in its foundations was to have a little bit more clarity, a little more of a sense of justice around who is sentenced to death and who is not.
0: Mm. We're talking with Maurice Chamaux and with you, listeners. Do you think Governor Gavin Newsom will commute the sentences of California's death row population? And would you support that or not? What questions do you have about the way California handles death penalty cases? You can email forum at kqed.org. Find us on Discord, Blue Sky, Facebook, or Instagram at KQED Forum. And you can call us at 866-733-6786. 866-733-6786. So, Maurice, as Newsom is mulling this over, there are things that are happening nationally that are really bringing this issue of capital punishment to the forefront of people's minds, one of which being that Secretary of Defense Pete Hegseth has confirmed that the execution of a former Army psychiatrist who killed 13 people at Fort Hood in 2009 will be killed by firing squad, and this will be live-streamed to the public. Is this reflective of anything in the broader public or just a reflection of the administration?
12: No, I think that the death penalty increasingly over the last 5 to 10 years has kind of come back into the national foreground. So those who remember in the 1980s and 90s, the death penalty was in the national news all of the time. There were a lot of prominent cases. George W. Bush was running for president in 2000 and he had overseen lots of executions in Texas. This was like central to my own early years. And what I see now basically is a return to a debate. The death penalty has managed to kind of go quiet, but it's been there all along. You know, there's under 40, but more than 20 executions most years. And a lot of those executions are done by lethal injection. They're done sort of behind the scenes, behind closed doors of prisons in just a handful of states. And so it's easy for most Americans to kind of ignore the death penalty and really only engage with it when a particularly maybe gruesome crime is reported on in the news or there's a high profile case, right? But now you're seeing both, I think, sides of the political aisle see a certain amount of political value in sort of bringing the death penalty to the foreground again. So on the one hand, you have the Trump administration, that really promotes a kind of highly punitive response to crime and a much more sort of strong sense of state control, a sense of spectacle, seeing a kind of value in carrying out an execution by firing squad, which is, of course, much bloodier than lethal injection, and doing it live streamed. As they're claiming they're going to do. And then, you know, even the states that try to keep executions behind closed doors are having trouble because of sort of this growing difficulty carrying out lethal injections. So a couple of weeks ago, it already seems like ancient news now, but Krista Pike became one of the first person to survive an execution, really raising questions about the efficacy of how we've been doing it.
0: Yeah, and questions, I think, of our nation's ability to actually carry out executions safely or effectively.
12: Yeah, and the humanity of doing so, right? When I think For a long time, lethal injections looked like these quiet medical procedures, and so we could pretend that it's not kind of painful and gruesome to kill someone. But now that the lethal injections are not working as they had been planned, and there's a turn back towards methods like gas chambers and firing squads, there's sort of a sense of like the veil coming off of the death penalty and the country really having to just decide and reckon more clearly with, do we want to kill people, and this is what it looks like.
0: And can we just step back first? I mean, can you tell me what your reaction was when you heard the announcement about an execution open to the public and live streamed online?
12: Yeah, it struck me as a step into the past, into the deep past. So, of course, live streaming and the internet are recent phenomena, but it was about 100 years ago that executions were regularly held in public. And there were stories of, you know, tens of thousands of people all going to see someone hang in scenes that really looked very, very close to lynchings, which were, of course, illegal, but also carried out in public, also carried out with the consent, usually, of the local leadership. Usually carried out against Black Americans, and this firing squad is against a Muslim American. So really my first reaction was, wow, I feel like I've stepped into 100 years ago.
0: Yeah, well, it's certainly drawn a lot of reaction. Senator Lisa Murkowski of Alaska said, I would expect this, meaning a live-streamed execution from terrorists and dictators, but not here in America. It would give this individual, who deserves no further notoriety, the martyrdom he seeks. Hmm. We have listeners weighing in. This listener, Douglas on Discord, writes, from a personal viewpoint, the death penalty has always felt like a political response to a criminal act. It's often used for political reasons, both to the wider audience and to end the lives of dissidents. Another listener writes, given our history of unequal justice and false convictions, I am 100% against the death penalty. And that's from Discord user Steve. MJ on Blue Sky writes, commuting everyone on death row would be equivalent to Trump's pardoning every January 6th arrestee. Some murders were too heinous to deserve mercy. Commutation should take place on a case-by-case basis, not wholesale. Let me ask you this, given the number, the very large number of people, would it be possible for Newsom and a team to be able to look at each individual case and determine whether or not that sentence should be commuted?
12: Technically speaking, absolutely. This is what governors typically do. But practically speaking, there just isn't time, right? Like, you imagine the depth and complexity of these cases. I'm thinking of just one in particular, a man on facing death sentence in California named Kevin Cooper, whose case has been in the news over the last 10 to 20 years. And that is one where there are lots of questions about his guilt. And it has been evaluated over and over again by courts, by a commission that Newsom appointed. And then to this day, there's still debate around, you know, did they get it right or not? So you just imagine that kind of debate playing out in more than 500 cases, and Newsom has really run out the clock there.
0: We're talking with Maurice Shama about Governor Newsom considering whether to commute the sentences of the more than 560 prisoners currently on death row in California. And we're hearing your thoughts and reactions to it as well. Maurice Shama, staff writer at the Marshall Project. We'll have more with him and you listeners after the break. Stay with us. This is Forum. I'm Mina Kim.
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8: 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I'm Michelle Hennigan, and this is the rebroadcast of this morning's forum, so the producers are not here to take your phone calls tonight. It is 9:20, and this is KQED News.
0: Welcome back to Forum. I'm Mina Kim. Listeners, we're talking about whether Governor Gavin Newsom will commute the sentences of the more than 560 prisoners currently on death row in California. He's been grappling with it publicly as he prepares to leave office. Maurice Shema is with us, staff writer at the Marshall Project, and so are you, our listeners, joining the conversation at 866-733-6786 at the email address forum@kqed.org. And on Discord, Blue Sky, Facebook, and Instagram on our social channels at KQED Forum. Let me go to caller Laura in San Bernardino. Laura, go ahead. You're on.
13: Hi. Yeah, my name is Laura. I am from San Bernardino. I'm actually a wife. My husband is on death row. He has been there for 25 years. So I am absolutely for universal clemency, and not just for my husband, but for everybody. I just want to give a little background. My husband was found guilty, and the judge and the district attorney knew that he had not killed anybody, but they tied him in due to enhancements with the others in his co-defendants. So this happens often, and I don't think that should be punished by execution, obviously. And in my county, in San Bernardino County and in Riverside County, we have like the highest numbers for Latino and Black men for death row. So there's a big racial bias right there, right? And we know this is happening. So I believe in and the other thing is 70% of people on death row don't even have lawyers, the habeas lawyers. So my husband's been on death row for 25 years, and we haven't even had a direct appeal yet to try and rectify this.
0: Yeah. Laura, thank you so much for coming on and sharing your story in connection to this. I really appreciate it. Maurice, it sounds like Laura's underscoring, especially your point earlier about sort of geographic arbitrariness.
12: And racial arbitrariness. So another piece of this story is that in the last few years, a coalition of civil rights groups have mounted this lawsuit, basically claiming that the California death penalty system is full of racial disparities. They have gotten these academic studies that show that Black people are up to 8.7 times more likely to be sentenced to death than others convicted on similar charges. Latino people, 6.2 times more likely. So in addition to this idea of geographic arbitrariness, there's also floating around Newsom, and Newsom knows this, an idea that the death penalty in California falls harder on people of color.
0: Well, we're going to get some reaction now to this news from two others who are very invested in the outcome of this as well. Let me start with Natasha Minsker, facilitator of the California Anti-Death Penalty Coalition and an attorney. Natasha, thanks so much for joining us.
14: Thank you for having me.
0: So your group is calling on Newsom to commute before he ends his term. Why?
14: We are at an inflection point on the death penalty here in this nation. As Maurice noted, a couple of weeks ago, we had this terrible, torturous, failed execution in Tennessee, followed by the announcement, Mina, as you noted, that the federal government intends to carry out a firing squad execution and live stream this event. Together, these events have ripped the veneer off the idea that the death penalty in the United States can be carried out in a dignified or humane manner. We have seen through these events of the last few weeks, the reality is that the death penalty is an act of violence, and we cannot end violence by responding with more violence. Here in California, we are living in limbo. We have the largest death row in the Western Hemisphere. We have not carried out an execution in more than 20 years. And let's be honest, we're not going to carry out an execution. There's really no legal or practical way for us to do that. And so why do we keep lying and promising victims that we're going to do something that's going to bring them healing when we are not going to, and it is not going to help?
0: What do you mean by there is no, sorry, Natasha, no legal or practical way to carry them out?
14: Well, I think the operation, the events in Tennessee demonstrated to us the idea that it is a simple procedure to kill someone through lethal injection is absolutely not true. We've had botched executions here in California. We've never had someone survive, but we've had significantly botched executions where people were tortured to death. And that's why executions were originally halted 20 years ago. The federal courts found that the way California was carrying out executions amounted to cruel and inhumane treatment and violated the Constitution. So that's initially why our executions were put on hold. And then Governor Newsom came into office in 2019 and put the moratorium in place. We have seen state after state have botched executions and try to switch to other execution procedures. This has been going on for decades. Every new execution procedure we attempt has its own problems. So we don't have a way of carrying out executions properly. Medical professionals refuse to participate in executions for ethical reasons. The companies that control the lethal injection drugs refuse to sell them to states for execution purposes. So the states have to buy these drugs on the gray market or make them themselves. So we know that there's no easy way to kill someone, and it's never going to be a clean or humane process, and we really need to stop trying.
0: You have also noted that timing is of the essence, not only because you have an outgoing governor who is against the death penalty, but also timing is of the essence for the state Supreme Court. Can you talk about why?
14: As Maurice explained, in California, the process is not a simple one-step process. You know, for example, when Governor Ryan in Illinois commuted all death sentences, there have been a dozen governors who have commuted all death sentences in their states. In most of those states, the governors had the power to act unilaterally. Here in California, there's a process that involves the Supreme Court, and the governor needs to act in time for the Supreme Court to go through their process and do their due diligence.
0: Now, Mina, do you think realistically the Supreme Court would have the time to go through, what, two-thirds of the cases in California's death row?
14: If the governor presents this as a universal action where he's commuting all death sentences and the reason he is acting because of the problems with the death penalty, then yes, absolutely, because the presentation of the request for the Supreme Court's approval of the clemency action is based on one argument, which is the death penalty is inhumane and unjust and that we should not have anyone under sentence of death in California any longer. You asked if there would be time for the court to review the cases one by one. The biggest problem here is that, as the caller pointed out, 70% of the people on death row don't have a lawyer or funding for their legal team to work on their case. So for 70% of the cases, there's no advocate there to present the case for why that person should be commuted. This is one of the most significant disparities we have in the death penalty here in California. We're living in this limbo. Yeah, go ahead.
0: What have you estimated, Natasha, is the cost of all of this to Californians in dollars?
14: Great question. And it's not my estimate. It's the Legislative Analyst Office that does these official estimates here in California. And they've told us that we spend $150 million every year on the death penalty in California for a system that everyone agrees has failed us.
0: Natasha Minsker is attorney and facilitator of the California Anti-Death Penalty Coalition. I really appreciate you coming on.
14: Thank you very much.
0: I want to bring into the conversation now Alexa Hansen, founder of the organization Victim Advocate Angels. Alexa, thanks so much for being on. I was very sorry to learn about your sister. Tell us about your organization and your connection to this work.
15: Absolutely. Thank you so much for having me. So I'm the founder and CEO of Victim Advocate Angels, a nonprofit organization created by survivors for survivors of homicide and by other violent crimes. We provide emotional support, courtroom advocacy, guidance to the criminal justice system, and a voice for families who often feel very defeated and forgotten. I found this organization after my little sister, as you had mentioned, who was 28 years old. She was raped, beaten, and then burned alive in 2018, leaving behind her 9-year-old son who I adopted. Through that experience, I saw firsthand just how broken our justice system can be and how little support victims and their families actually receive. Families like mine are left trying to navigate the incredibly complicated system while experiencing the most traumatic experience of their lives that they're ever going to face. I realize that the system meant to deliver justice often leaves survivors feeling forgotten and unheard and forced to fight for themselves, which again should never be the case. During the hardest and most traumatic times of our lives, we didn't receive the support and guidance or help that we desperately needed. And I can't change what my family went through, but I can make sure that other families facing the same unimaginable loss don't have to fight that battle alone. And victims' voices are the least heard throughout this entire ordeal. And that's why we do what we do, because victims deserve more than justice in a courtroom. They deserve support, compassion, and someone standing beside them every step of the way.
0: So, Alexa, what was your reaction to the news of the governor considering commutations?
15: So it wasn't necessarily a shock for us. You know, we live in California, and so the laws are ever-changing for us, unfortunately. Again, the victims are always left as the last voice to be heard. I believe the death penalty should remain an option for the most extreme and horrific crimes, because for some surviving families, it represents a level of accountability that life without parole simply doesn't carry in the same way. And I think for a lot of families that I represent, I've worked with hundreds of families. I have not heard one yet say that they would not want to have the death sentence carried out in their cases. Now, we do understand that that's not going to always be the case. There is a level of things that need to be met to get to that death sentence. So it's not always even going to be on the table for a lot of these families. So when we heard that that was going to be taken away, it's kind of like, excuse me, taking away the ultimate accountability for some of the most egregious crimes that can possibly be there. So it's like a punch to the gut for a lot of these families.
0: Hmm. Alexa, I've often heard from people who are also against the death penalty as an option that it is unfair to victims to be in a system where there is so much uncertainty, so much dysfunction with regard to actually being able to carry out these sentences, that it would be better to know it's not going to happen than to be in the limbo. Is that how you feel?
15: I don't necessarily think that that really resonates with families. And the reason for that would be is that we are forever in limbo until that person is no longer here. And I think for people who have not walked through what we have walked through, they don't really understand that. Because no matter what the sentence is, whether it's death or if it's life without parole or if it's a 25 to life, no matter what, if that person is still alive, we are still faced with appeals. We're still faced with their sentences getting commuted, et cetera, et cetera. You could go down that line. So it doesn't matter what that sentence is. But for us, the finality of a death sentence carries a lot more weight and accountability than life without parole and other sentences, where once you commute a death sentence, it then gets dropped down to life without parole. Or in certain circumstances, it could be drop down to time served even. There have been cases that have gone from death sentence to we're going to give you 30 to life, but you've already done that, so we're going to go ahead and just let you out. So for us, the accountability, like I said, it comes with showing we're giving you the max sentence, the most punishable sentence available by law is the death sentence. Now, if they can come up with a different sentence that is not a death penalty, that is not life without parole, that has that same severity, then that could be something that victims and their families could sit better with. But when it comes to this, it's just, like I said, it's a slap in the face to these victims and these families that have had to sit through all of this time and time again, and will continue to have to do that no matter what the sentence is until that person is here.
0: Alexa, you've talked about, you know, how they victims are often the least heard. What do you think people don't understand about what it's like to be a victim advocate in California with California's troubled system?
15: Yeah, I think the biggest thing is that there's a lack of empathy and a lack of people really truly understanding what it's like to sit in that seat. Almost every family that I have worked with has sat in a courtroom over 30 or 40 times. people don't understand it can take years to even get to a trial. And once you get to that trial, then what? Then you get to the sentencing. And then again, when that sentence happens, then what? Then there's the appeal process. Then there's all these things that come with that. What they're not understanding is that this type of grief is different than any other grief that anyone will ever experience. I consider it to be like a scab that can't heal because it keeps getting picked at. So there's no guarantee for that family. Like I said, if that person is still alive, if they are found guilty, a trial has happened, there's been a lot of weight put on that, and they sat through that. It's getting picked at and picked at. So even once that trial is over now, again, we're facing the appeal process. How long are they actually going to be in jail? The early release programs that keep happening. We're faced with all of those, the parole board hearings, all of these things. That scab keeps getting picked. So there's no true healing. There's no true closure for any of these families because it keeps getting picked at. So until that person is no longer here, that scab is going to continuously be picked at. Whether they're in jail, whether they reform, whatever the case may be, they're still here. If that person is indeed the person that did that act, it's never going to make it okay. They'll never actually have any closure or anything like that, and that's the hard part that people don't understand is, you know, they say, it's been 20 years. Why haven't you moved on? It's been 30 years. How are you still grieving? It's because our scab is continuously being picked at. It's not like being in a car accident or having cancer and having that finality. There's still so many answers that aren't, so many questions that aren't answered. And then there's, again, that person's still here. So there's never any finality for us.
0: Alexa Hansen, founder of Victim Advocate Angels, thank you so much for talking with us as well.
15: Absolutely. Thank you so much.
0: We also have listeners weighing in. Listener Carol in Redwood City writes, claiming that life without possibility of parole is an adequate substitute is wrong. There are many vicious murderers who had their death sentences changed to life who've been released from prison. Ted Bundy couldn't victimize any more women because he was executed, and we were all saved from repeated board appearances and repeated court appeals. Another listener, Moira, writes, killing people is wrong. I deeply support Newsom in commuting all the death sentences. A caller compared this to the January 6th pardon. No, these people got a pardon and were able to leave jail. Those on death row would still serve their life sentences. One innocent person killed by our society is too many. We should not have the state in the business of killing, ever. People are imperfect. The system is imperfect. Death is final and cannot be reversed. Maurice, where are Californians when it comes to the death penalty? Has there been recent polling on this?
12: No, not that recent. About 10 years ago, Californians had an opportunity to abolish the death penalty, and they chose not to. This was Prop 62, and it was defeated 53-46. But then 3 years later, in 2019, there was a poll, and 41% of Californians said they preferred the death penalty. 48% said they preferred life in prison. Obviously, those numbers don't add up to 100, and 2019 was, 7 years ago. So it really is hard to know what Californians would say today if given another chance to consider the death penalty.
0: Well, we definitely appreciate listeners you telling us what you would say today at 866-733-6786, at the email address forum@kqed.org, and on our social channels on Discord, Blue Sky, Facebook, or Instagram. Also, tell us if you think Governor Newsom will do it based on the way that he's been behaving, and whether or not you would support that, commuting the sentences of all California's death row population, 563 prisoners in total, 18 of whom are women. What questions do you have about the way California handles death penalty cases, and have recent news events affected the way you think about capital punishment or attitudes toward it in America? We'll have more after the break. Stay with us. I'm Mina Kim.

0: Coming up tomorrow on Forum, the billionaire's tax and the efforts to nullify it. Proposition 40 proposes a one-time 5% tax on billionaires' assets, with revenue going primarily to healthcare. It's divided Democrats and drawn the ire of many California billionaires who've funded measures against it. Propositions 41 and 42, which, if approved, would undercut the billionaire's tax before it takes effect. We break it all down with KQE's politics team and take your questions. 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Just search KQED Forum. This is Forum. I'm Mina Kim. Governor Gavin Newsom is considering commuting all 563 death row sentences in California. And here he is grappling with the issue on his podcast recently with Brian Stevenson.
1: What do you say? And I'm getting all those people in my ear. Don't do it. Politics.
2: Mm-hmm.
1: Yeah, that's the best I can do. It's the politics. But also the victims. What do you say? When I did the moratorium,
2: yeah,
1: I met with victims. And I'll never forget, they didn't know why they were meeting me.
2: Yeah.
1: And I'll never forget one well-known father, a wonderful man.
2: Yeah.
1: I'll never forget, it stings me to this day, got up, said how disgusted mm-hmm. he was of me.
2: Yeah, yeah.
1: And walked out.
2: Yeah.
1: And he said much more than that.
2: Yeah.
1: And just,
2: sure.
1: What do I say to the victims?
2: Yeah.
0: You, our listeners, are joining the conversation at 866-733-6786 on our social channels at KQED Forum and at the email address forum@kqed.org. Violet in Monterey is with us. Violet, go ahead.
3: Hi, my name is Violet, and my daughter was murdered in October of 2021. Mm. And the part when it comes to the death penalty reminds me of what we say when we pledge allegiance to the flag. Justice for all. That should include the victims. That should include the ones that were murdered. That should include the ones that are suffering left behind. And the fact that some of these commentators, some of these people who make careers out of supporting getting people off of the death penalty is absolutely sickening. They're not taking into consideration the suffering that they claimed that the prisoners would get. They're not taking into consideration of the families. They're not taking consideration of the children. I have an 11-year-old daughter who refused to go to school because she wanted to come with me on October 1st to the Capitol to advocate for herself and her rights when she lost her sister. So that she does not have to face the person who killed her sister again.
0: Mm. Violet, I'm so sorry.
3: And these are the problems that people are not seeing. They're not seeing our pain. There's no numbers supporting victims' families. All they see are the numbers of the prisoners. I mean, the fact that there's empathy for these prisoners, that there's empathy and there's talk about the torture that they go through, being euthanized, being shot. They're not taking into consideration the torture.
0: Well, Violet, I'm so sorry to hear about your daughter and really appreciate your call. Let me go next to caller Curtis in Richmond, who's on the line with us. Curtis, go ahead. You're on.
4: Yes, I definitely empathize with victims. There's no question about it. But when you have a judicial system that is arbitrarily biased, racially motivated, number of cases, 3-1. If the victim is white and the perpetrator is black, 3-1, 5-1, they're automatically going to, if there's any inkling of a special circumstance, they'll make up one. Add one. It's lopsided. In my particular case, the jury was rigged. Period. And they do this in California regularly. You know, they have the DAs have their regular conferences, yearly conferences, and they get together and hey, this is where you get a conviction. You know, you just the blacks, minorities, and Jews off of juries because they empathize with anybody that, at the time I went to trial, anybody that may get gassed, and it's understandable why Jewish Americans feel this way.
5: Curtis, but, am I right that you told our screener that you were on death row?
4: Yes, yes, I came from death row. Yes, I, in my case, nearly 40 years. In my case, I was, my conviction was vacated because of my, jury had just been, had been rigged. It was plain and simple. And, but it took, nearly, what, 30 plus years to go before a tribunal that would see what actually happened. When I went to the state Supreme Court, they had this, this mantra that, hey, if, it's, what do they call it? I had a word for it. At any rate, it meant, you know, it doesn't matter where, whether you're guilty or not. The jury found you guilty, so you're guilty. It's just that simple. It was a saying for it. They coined the phrase throughout the U.S. But believe me, all victims do have the right to be heard, do have the right for retribution. I agree with that wholeheartedly. But, you know, there's, it's just so much injustice within the justice system.
5: Curtis, I can't thank you enough as well for calling. All of these people with direct and profound experiences, I really do appreciate it a lot. Maurice, based on what Curtis is saying, what do we know about the number of people on death row who've been wrongly convicted?
6: Frankly, we don't know that number for California. And part of it is that because California's court system has been so clogged with these cases in ways that we described earlier in this hour, because there are such underfunding for defense lawyers, I don't certainly feel confident saying, you know, what number of innocent people have been exonerated, are innocent. But that said, the national picture is that about 2% of all people sentenced to death since the early 1970s have been exonerated, basically by the courts finding them innocent. Again, in California, it's about half that number, proportionally about 1%. But

0: prison?
1: No, it's actually much more expensive to seek the death penalty against someone. This is kind of a hidden element, I think, in the story of the death penalty, but it can cost millions and millions of dollars in every case. I saw one analysis from the Habeas Corpus Resource Center, which represents people on death row in California, saying that it would cost more than $500 million to resolve all of the death penalty cases in California. And that's because in order to really weed out those people who may be innocent or had their constitutional rights, you know, strongly violated through, let's say, racism in the jury selection or, you know, a defense lawyer who really didn't do their job at trial, in order to weed out all those cases, it takes a lot of back and forth between prosecutors and defense lawyers on appeal, and lawyers cost money. And over the course of years, those costs really balloon and far outstrip what it would cost to house someone in prison for the rest of their lives.
0: And you note that California has spent some $6 billion on a death penalty system since 78 that has executed 13 people. Natasha suggested also that, you know, the botched execution attempts of Krista Pike are reflective of broader issues with that. Is she right that California, and that there have been botched executions in California, is she right about that? And you know, has the state changed the system since?
1: It is my understanding that there were botched executions that were litigated over in the 90s in California. And obviously, because Newsom has, you know, and governors before him have stopped carrying out executions, it's impossible to just sort of go right back to how things were done in the 1990s. And so California would have to start from scratch in carrying out executions, and it would be subject to all of the difficulties that we've seen really state after state have. So some states have decided to carry out lethal injections where you have problems of, you know, people like Krista Pike surviving those execution attempts, or other people sort of screaming and groaning from the gurney. And then you have other states that have attempted executions that have a lower likelihood of being botched, like firing squads, but then of course bring with them a whole host of other issues in terms of really just kind of cultural squeamishness about the kind of grisly realities of death.
0: Let me go to caller Andrea in Point Richmond. Andrea, go ahead. You're on.
2: Yes, thank you. As I told the screener, my husband was murdered 14 and a half years ago in the driveway of our Berkeley home. I witnessed part of this. The perpetrator was an unmedicated paranoid schizophrenic who was apprehended within an hour. He's now serving 35 years in Napa State. My life has been destroyed, shattered by this young man, but I cannot imagine wanting to witness his death. It will not bring anyone back to murder someone else. Our legal system, our mental health care system, our society in general, our racial and economic inequality, I believe, is responsible. No one should be executed. Because they killed, we kill, and that doesn't make sense. It makes us killers as well.
0: Well, Andrea, I'm very sorry to learn about your husband, and I really appreciate you coming on to share your story as well. There is definitely also very varied views in the victim community, Maurice, as I'm sure you've encountered as well, right?
1: Oh, absolutely. We've already actually seen some victims in the Nidal Malakasan case, the potential live-streamed execution, saying that they abhor that. But I've also seen a lot of people who want a death sentence and over the course of decades feel like that death sentence has really kind of been a lie from society to them, right? That they were promised this outcome and 10, 20, 30 years go by and the society can't deliver it. And it's not because people aren't sympathetic and don't believe in the death penalty. It's because we balance that as a country against people's constitutional rights and working through, you know, making sure innocent people aren't executed, making sure these are done legally and don't really look like extrajudicial killings, right? It takes a lot of time and money, and we as a society have really not delivered that. And so many victim families are

0: coming to be opposed to the death penalty, both on moral and religious grounds, and also because they feel like the state is just not capable of it.
1: Let me remind listeners, you're listening to Forum. I'm Mina Kim. Well, listener Vanessa writes, my father was murdered when I was a child. His murderers were sentenced to death originally. Then the sentences were reduced to life without parole for one and life with the possibility of parole for another. The one with the possibility for parole was released after 30 years, which was devastating because every other year up until that point, I was in court fighting for justice for my father. I think people don't understand the pain that you go through, and your guest who described it as a scab that is always picked. That is absolutely spot on. I will never have relief until these men are dead. Maurice, how does America compare with other countries in its approach to capital punishment, would you say?
0: It's a great question. So the United States is relatively alone in terms of kind of Western democracies in having the death penalty. So the death penalty is, of course, very common in China, in Iran, in Saudi Arabia, Afghanistan. But we are really out of step with, let's say, the Western European countries where they haven't had the death penalty in decades, France, England, Germany, what have you. And what you see in those countries is not sort of a large-scale victims' rights movement to bring it back. You see actually more resources for victims to kind of heal from these crimes and deal with them, as opposed to the kind of promise of the death penalty that is never delivered. There was actually one study, so I should say that, you know, we don't even have to look that far away to compare the United States. We can just compare states with the death penalty like California, Texas, Florida, to the many states here that just don't have it at all. Michigan, Minnesota, Wisconsin. And there's been a little bit of academic study of victim families between these states of in homicide cases. And it's found basically that when the death penalty is handed out, it can remove the ability or impede the ability of victim families to kind of deal with the case and get healing because, again, like our guest said, the scab is being picked over and over and over by appeals, whereas in states, again, Minnesota, in one study I'm thinking of, where somebody is sentenced to life without parole, the victim's family really can believe that the person will never get out of prison and sort of, you know, heal in whatever ways they need to.
1: Mm. It's been interesting to see the national polling with regard to the death penalty. I think there was a Gallup poll last year that showed that 52% of Americans support the death penalty as a punishment for murder, but that's actually significantly down from, say, the mid-90s when it was as high as 80% there. Mm-hmm. That said, though, as you talk about states, there are states, or it looked like they were moving in that direction. I spoke with Elizabeth Bruning a while ago, that are starting to ramp up the number of executions that they're doing. Is that true?
0: I think that is true. So for every, you know, Gavin Newsom, a kind of Democratic governor who is against the death penalty, you have red state governors like Ron DeSantis in Florida, Greg Abbott in my state, Texas, who believe in the death penalty and also believe that it's politically advantageous to them to really try to serve that 52% of Americans who believe in the death penalty. I think they're also taking their cues a little bit from President Trump, who has proven himself the most pro-death penalty president in maybe not all of American history, but certainly in the last 100-plus years. And his open sort of support for the death penalty, I think, is trickling down to state leaders who say, I want to, you know, get the same political value as the president out of this. And DeSantis, I think, is really the standard bearer there, ramping up executions in Florida, which it carried out, I think, more than a dozen last year, which is way up from years prior.
1: Let me see if I can squeeze in David quickly in Santa Rosa. David, your question?
2: Yes, I'm curious to know whether there's anything other than politics at play here, because I'm generally a Gavin supporter, but this seems like a political move just before the election, since it's not going to change any future sentences to death row.
1: Your thoughts on that, Maurice?
0: Yeah, I mean, I think Newsom would say it's all he can do, right? That it's ultimately the California voters that would have to abolish the death penalty. I also think that it is pretty typical for governors to do this on their way out of office, regardless of what their next office they're seeking is. But certainly Newsom is open to the criticism that he could have done this 5, 6, 7, 8 years ago. And is only, you know, now it's sort of suspiciously close to a presidential run.
1: Yeah. Listen, Lubov wants us to clarify before the show's over that a commutation and a pardon are two very different things. A commuted sentence only eliminates the execution, but not confinement. A pardon frees people from incarceration and releases them from confinement. Newsom leaves them in prison. Trump lets them out to threaten. Again, we did clarify that at the very top of the show, but appreciate Lubov wanting us to do that again. And Maurice, really appreciate you coming on to explain all of this to us. Thank you.
0: It's my pleasure. Thanks for having me.
1: Maurice is staff writer at the Marshall Project. My thanks as well to Natasha Minsker, attorney and facilitator of the California Anti-Death Penalty Coalition, and to Alexa Hansen, founder of Victim Advocate Angels, and also to our listeners who called in today with such closeness to this topic. Kayla Mihalovich produced today's segment. You've been listening to Forum. I'm Mina Kim.
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4: City Arts and Lectures is coming up next here on KQED after your traffic update, starting with a crash in Pittsburgh. Here's Al Rogers.
5: This accident involved three cars eastbound Highway 4 at Bailey, all on the shoulder but squarely in the middle of a roadwork zone from Willow Pass Road to Railroad Avenue, the right lane closed till 5 a.m., and some stop-and-go traffic on northbound 680. Again, it's due to roadwork between Alcosta Boulevard and Sycamore Valley Road. The two right lanes closed until 5 a.m. Al Rogers for KQED.
4: 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Mostly clear tonight with lows in the 50s. Tomorrow will be sunny with highs mostly in the 70s. A warming trend starts on Thursday. 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It's 10 o'clock.

0: Welcome to City Arts and Lectures, a season of talks and onstage conversations with some of the most celebrated writers, artists, and thinkers of our day, recorded before an audience at the Sydney Goldstein Theatre in San Francisco. Our guest today is Kristen Hanna, author of The Nightingale, a work of historical fiction set in Nazi-occupied France. The book sold over 11 million copies worldwide and spent 20 weeks on the New York Times bestseller list. Hanna's 2024 bestseller, The Women, celebrates the forgotten power of women across history. Set in the turbulence of 1960s America, it's a coming-of-age story about the military nurses in the Vietnam War and the challenges they faced upon returning to a deeply divided country. On September 23, 2026, Hanna came to the Sydney Goldstein Theatre to talk to Yongshu Chu, author of the novels The Night Tiger and The Fox Wife. Join us now for a conversation with Kristen Hanna.
1: Hi, guys. Wow. Wow. Beautiful space.
2: Yes.
1: Thank you.
2: Kristen, it is so great to see you again tonight. And I think you've written about 25 books. Is that right?
1: That is true.
2: Has that surprised you? Or?
1: Well, I was aware while I was doing it. But yeah, it is. It's really surprising. My niece is here tonight, which is so exciting to have a family member here in San Francisco. So exciting. And I was just looking at her, and I started writing when I was younger than she was, like 26 probably. Mm-hmm. And so it's surprising to be here. I mean, who would have thought? You know, I just started out because I was a big reader and I loved reading and I was a new mom and I wanted to be a stay-at-home mom, and I thought, I'll try this writing thing. How hard can it be?
2: Well, you certainly have a gift for it, because your books have touched the hearts of so many people. And actually, you know, The Women is an amazing book, which actually, you know, when I started reading it, I realized that it spanned decades, across from the Vietnam War to its aftermath, through the eyes of Frankie, a young nurse. And I was wondering, when I read it, did you have a sense there was going to be such a big book?
1: Well, actually, I thought it was going to be a much bigger book. Mm. The first draft that I wrote of The Women. So the way I work is I did a year of research, and then I think I have the story, and I tell my publisher what I think the story is going to be, and then I begin to write that story, and usually learn very quickly that I've made a serious miscalculation somewhere along the way. But the first draft of The Women started in, I think, 1963, when Frankie and Rye were children. Mm-hmm. And went all the way up to the present day. So it ended up being actually much smaller than I originally thought.
2: I think that, you know, knowing that there was so much backstory really came through in the novel, because I felt like I knew those people, that they had a history. And maybe that's because you wrote a history for them.
1: Well, I think that is really, I think that's really the key to writing in general, but to writing for me specifically. I hear a lot, of course, that you guys are crying reading my books. I'm constantly surprised by this. I don't know. But I think the reason that that the crying is happening and the emotional impact is going is because I spend so much time in the beginning letting you know who these people are. Mm-hmm. Some would say too much time, but I make sure that you know who Frankie is and what she wants and what she believes in. And I try to do that with as many of the characters in the book as I can.
2: And, you know, when you started the book, did you start with Frankie? Was she there in the very beginning?
1: In this version of the book, Yes, Frankie was the beginning of the story. In fact, one of the things I decided early on when I tackled the Vietnam War and this era was that I needed to condense it as much as possible because it was such a sprawling time and there was so much going on. And so I really wanted to tell this story that hopefully spoke for a lot of women and a lot of vets, but through just one woman's eyes.
2: And I think you really captured that because I felt I was almost painfully present during some of the parts, which was, I think, very challenging to write.
1: Yes, I mean, painfully present. I love that. That's how I feel, actually, you know, when I'm writing, that I really want to sort of have this kind of lived-in feel of this.
2: Yes, I think you write with, what really struck me is that I feel that you write with enormous empathy and bravery about very difficult subjects, such as war. And so not just the big things, but the daily struggle of life, you know, how hard it was to get water, clean water. You know, one thing that keeps coming up is Frankie's always like, can I go in this water? And they're like, no, it's not very clean. With no food, no medicine. And how did you manage to capture that? Because I felt there was so much life in the details.
1: Well, I mean, I think, going back to your original question in empathy, I am a huge believer in the greatest part of books and readers and reading is this ability to open the door to another world, to experience someone else's life, to, through storytelling, create empathy. And we are living in a time right now where empathy is so important. And so this idea of learning and compassion through reading is something I'm constantly trying to do. Mm-hmm. And in this particular book, of course, I was very focused on the veterans, the Vietnam veterans who had been forgotten for so long, especially the women, the nurses. And so it was really important for me to not just tell their story, but give them a voice as part of it.
2: Mm. Yeah, I think that you did that brilliantly. And, you know, another thing I was struck by, I'm a big fan of historical fiction, and one of the best hallmarks of it is that feeling of being plunged into a different world, a different time. And I didn't grow up in the America of the 1960s or the 70s, but somehow I felt that I had experienced that through your book, not just, you know, not just through the narrative, but also through the details you added, like the music, the doors, the fashion. I actually really enjoyed, you know, you wrote about Frankie's fashion choices before the war and afterwards. And mm-hmm. What was the most fun part of building that world for you?
1: Well, I do remember. I mean, I did grow up here. And the reason I sort of was interested in writing this book from the get-go was that this era, the Vietnam War, had a pretty large impact on me personally. I was 10 or 11, I think, in the time that this book takes place. And my best friend at the time, her father was a naval aviator, and he was shot down. And so it was, you know, it was a big topic of conversation. I wore one of the bracelets, you know, the prisoner of war bracelets that are in the book. And so I had his name and the date he was shot down, like on my body for years.
2: Wow.
1: And I was constantly sort of reminded that he had not come home. And then I had lots of friends whose dads served, and they came home changed, and I saw the way the country treated them when they came home to some extent. And so I always wanted to tell this story. And in fact, I first pitched it to my editor in 1997. I had just finished a book called On Mystic Lake, my first hardcover novel. And I went to my editor and I said, I want to write I want to write a big sweeping love story set in the Vietnam era. And my editor at the time, who had graduated from Berkeley during the Vietnam War, said, you know, Kristen, you aren't good enough and you aren't old enough.
2: Ooh.
1: So come back when you are. And it was an amazing thing because I was young and I trusted her. I thought, okay, I'm not old enough. I'm not good enough. And she said, and by the way, no one wants to read about Vietnam anywhere, you know, so if you did write it, no one would buy it. And so I just waited. And so every couple of years in between other books and other projects, I would ask myself, am I old enough? Am I good enough? And I kept saying no. One was always, you know, a no. And so I kept writing, And then I got to the point where I thought, okay, I'm old enough now. I'm pretty sure I'm old enough to do this. But I still wasn't sure if I was good enough because it's a serious topic.
2: Mm-hmm.
1: And I wanted to, you know, do it very well. But then, then came The Nightingale and The Great Alone, and I started getting some confidence writing women's lost stories and historical fiction. And so it was actually in March of 2020 when we in Seattle were on lockdown. And I was watching the news and I was seeing sort of how divided we were, how angry we were, how chaotic everything was. I was watching the medical personnel, the nurses specifically, not getting the support I felt like they needed. And it all of a sudden just occurred to me, this reminds me of Vietnam. This reminds me of that time again. And I had, I guess, gotten to an age and a place in the world and in myself where I didn't care anymore if I was old enough or good enough or if anyone wanted to read about it. Mm-hmm. I just thought, this is my book and I'm going to do it. So, yeah.
2: Well, I feel very lucky that you kept holding that book in your heart for a long time. And, you know, that is such an interesting experience to have something that you knew you wanted to talk about, and in some time, in the way, you were waiting for the right time. And do you feel that it changed during that process?
1: The book?
2: Yes. If
1: oh,
2: you had
1: the
2: written
1: book
2: it.
1: Changed completely, and I changed completely. And, you know, one of the best things about hitting a certain age, so let's say 50, is you just come into yourself. And, you know, I spent a lot of time in my earlier years questioning myself, my talent, everything, because I think to some extent that's what women are taught to do. And so I really had to grow into the kind of confidence that allowed me to believe in myself. Because the thing about writing is, you know, there's day after day after day after day by yourself, but then suddenly it's out in the world. And so you have this, you know, secondary job where you also have to talk about it and have to sort of frame a conversation about it. And that is something that I have, I think, learned since The Nightingale. I think it's really been when I came of an age to go after women's lost stories, I kind of found my own. Oh, I'm going to remember that. That's good. I'm going to remember that.
2: I love what you say about that, because I also agree. There's a certain amount of freedom about reaching a certain age, which I would call auntiehood. Being able to, like, auntie people, like, hey, don't cut in line. You know, when I was younger, I would have been a lot more timid, and now I'd be like, excuse me, you cut in front of her. So it's very freeing, and it's the other side, I think, of women's experience. And, you know, that's another thing that I love about your stories, that they are about strong women. And, you know, a lot of your books have strong women in them. And when you think about them, when you think about all these women that you've written about, do you see a kinship between them? Are they a sort of sisterhood? Or do they just appear organically?
1: Yeah, I mean, I think my books are about strong women, because women have to be strong. And I think that so much of our history has been, you know, sort of lost or marginalized or forgotten or not taught in colleges. And I think it is so important to remind not just the world, but to remind each other, to remind, you know, our daughters, our granddaughters, the inherent power of sisterhood, of standing together and standing up and learning to sort of take ownership of your place in the world. And one of the things I think that's really important in my books is it's easy to say, oh, look at the Nightingale. It's about strong women because they're at war. Or, you know, even, you know, the women, they're at war. Or the Four Winds, it's the Depression. But the truth is that, you know, wifehood, motherhood, sisterhood, working, staying at home mothers, we all have to be, you know, sort of ordinary women in extraordinary circumstances and learn to sort of stand up for ourselves and each other. And that's what I keep writing about.
3: Mm-hmm. Wow. Thank you. Okay.
2: You know, I love that you say that, because one of the other things that I noticed in your novels is the importance of choices. Your characters, whether it's the Nightingale or, you know, the Four Winds, all these women have to make choices. And sometimes they're big, like when Frankie decides to enlist. When she did that, the auntie in me was like, Frankie!
1: Yes,
2: you know?
1: No.
2: And other times, you know, like in the Nightingale, you start way early before the war comes, and you see Vianne, who's one of the narrators or one of the protagonists, she starts to make decisions about her child. You know, what is she going to do? Is she going to hide things or not? These are all choices. They're big and they're small. And, you know, is that something you thought about when you were writing or you were building the world of the book that was going to be built around their choices?
1: Oh, yeah. I mean, and I think that choices, which is sort of another way of saying, you know, conflict and consequences, this is what drives a novel forward. And so, you know, your characters have to continually make choices that put them in more and more difficult situations or more and more unlikely to get what they want out of, you know, life or their moment. But even beyond that, even beyond the fact that choice drives a novel, it is also in fiction and in life, it's how character is revealed. Mm-hmm. You know, because the choice that your character makes on any given subject is going to brush up against their morality, their spirituality, what they believe in, what they want, what they think they can't have, all of these human desires are expressed time and again by the choices that we make. And I'm fascinated by people who make the wrong choice for the right reason and then have to sort of calibrate their life based on that.
2: Mm. The wrong choice for the right reason. That sounds like a novel.
1: I may have done that.
2: No, but I mean, I think that's very true, because the other part of your choices is that there is a moral consequence to so many of them. And, you know, I really loved how you wove that into so many of your narratives. The lives are built on choices. And it did make me stop and think, while I was greedily devouring and inhaling your novels, I was thinking like, oh my goodness, it feels like you're choosing a path, and the path either leads through the woods or to a meadow.
1: Yeah, I mean, I think that, and in fact, one of the things that was so important to me in writing The Women, it was really important to me that Frankie was a moral character. Mm-hmm. And, you know, she went to war with the best of intentions and, you know, with this sort of bright and shiny patriotism and optimism. And it was important to me that in the arc of her character, that it's not really the war that devastates Frankie, what really throws Frankie for a loop and makes her sort of hit rock bottom and try to figure out who she's going to be in life, is by breaking her own moral code. And when she makes this decision that she knows to be wrong, she is lost. And I'm always, and I think that kind of comes back to the empathy, because I think one of the things this novel and I have to say is the importance of sort of allowing people to fall off the rails and pull themselves back together. And, you know, you keep believing and you keep hoping and you keep trying to be the best version of yourself. And that is definitely Frankie's arc.
2: Mm-hmm. Yes, I think that really goes hand in hand with, you know, as I mentioned to you, I feel your novels have both empathy and bravery, because it is hard. It is actually, you know, it's hard to watch, let's say, your child do things. And it's also, in some ways, a little hard to let your characters in novels do hard things.
1: It is really hard. It's really hard. I kept going, oh, Frankie, don't do that. Don't do that. Makes me sound schizophrenic, like I'm not in control of what Frankie's doing. But it is, like, you know, I have to, in some ways, your characters as you're writing is like your kids, right? You know, you love your kids, you give them everything that you can, you send them on their path, and they make choices that you think, that's not a good choice. Mm-hmm. And you try not to tell them, but of course you do. And they don't listen. And, you know, and that sort of is the cycle of life. And this is how we become who we want to be, through adversity and choice. And so I have to let poor Frankie, you know, stumble and fall and make her choices so that she can ultimately become a woman that you all fall in love with as much as I do.
2: Mm, yeah. You know, that brings me to the thought that there are love stories in your novels. And by the way, I think you write about love really well. You know, it's hard to write love stories, actually. I think it's very challenging. But I felt, actually, in The Women, the real love story was perhaps between Frankie and her friends.
1: It was.
2: You know, they all meet.
1: That's the beating heart of this novel, is Frankie and her girlfriends. Mm-hmm. Because that's who saves her ultimately, as much as she mm-hmm. saves herself. I mean, we all have to save ourselves, but our girlfriends, I think, are sort of the thing that keeps us upright so much in our lives. And that was important for Frankie. So yes, she fell in love and, you know, some of that worked out, some of that didn't work out, but she had this relationship with her girlfriends that was, her cornerstone.
2: Yeah, and I could almost see, like, there are fairy tale elements, and perhaps, you know, fairy tale as the basic story exists in all of us. But I did think that in The Women, who comes to rescue her? It's her women friends. Mm-hmm. And love in the form of friendship and sisterhood seems very important in your books.
1: It is. And the older I get, the more important it becomes, honestly.
2: Mm-hmm. That's great.
1: I keep talking about how old I'm getting, don't I? I got to stop that.
2: That's okay. Like I said, we're just coming into our auntiehood power.
1: So. I'm going to use auntie. That's good. I like that.
2: But, you know, going back to that, too, I also love how your books highlight, and as you talked about, bring out the role of women, you know, in so many places. And I don't mean just historically, because you know that when they talk about Charlemagne or whatever, there were some right. women there, they're just not really covered mm-hmm. in stories. They're undocumented. What they did is just something's not even worth a footnote, other than maybe the women closed the gate of the city. And so I feel that with so many books that you give life to these women and you make us feel what it was like to be there.
1: Well, I think that's my job. I mean, that's mm-hmm. what I'm trying to do. And it's interesting because, you know, for many years I wrote about contemporary women of my age, exactly my age, because I could always do the math and, like, remember how old they were. But I was writing about, you know, stay-at-home moms or trying to balance work or, you know, the various, you know, your parents getting older, your kids growing up and leaving home, all of the sort of ordinary things that we face. Mm-hmm. And it wasn't until I was writing a book called Winter Garden. Yeah, that's one of my favorites. Thank you. Thank you. Which was set in World War II Russia. And I remember distinctly, I was like researching that book. And I came across the story of a woman named Andre Dujong, who was a 19-year-old Belgian woman who created with her father one of the first escape routes out of Nazi-occupied France for the downed airmen. And very much sort of Isabel's story in The Nightingale. And I remember being so angry that I didn't know this story. Here is this, like, courageous 19-year-old young woman who saves people, who walks over the Pyrenees in her little sandals and, you know, and ends up going to a concentration camp. And I just couldn't believe that as someone who was well-read, that I didn't know this story, that I didn't know women were out there making a difference in that way. And that was sort of the beginning of this new sort of phase of my career where I started writing about these stories that I just felt we all needed to know. You know, I waited a long time for someone else to write it, but no one ever did, so I just took it.
2: I think that's great. You know, write the stories that you want to read.
1: Yes, that's right? What I've always done.
2: Yeah. And, I thought you captured that so well, because there's a way, you know, when you write novels or you read novels, that, you know, people skip forward, they're like, and then they went over the mountains. But it was not easy to go over the mountains. And I really felt that when I read about her journey. You know, how did you find out, or did you think about how cold it would be, the fact that they wouldn't have shoes or that they were freezing?
1: Yeah, I mean, that was the thing. You know, in doing that, the year of research that I do when I'm trying to come up with the story, the most valuable piece of all of the research is always the memoirs. Mm-hmm. You know, the people who actually did this, and it was very difficult in The Nightingale to find, you know, enough first person narratives to get all of the information I wanted. But I just kept, you know, I just kept researching, and I'm interested when I'm doing that research in exactly the kind of specific detail you're talking about. Mm. You know, like I remember in Winter Garden during the siege of Leningrad reading that the women were boiling the belts to feed their children, you know, and there's these things that you just read that stick in your mind, and going across the Pyrenees in the snow in espadrilles sticks in your mind. And so I'm looking for those kinds of details that can really sort of plunge you into that world and make you think, you know, what would this feel like and what would I do if I were in this situation?
2: Mm-hmm. Yes, they actually live for a long time in my thoughts as well. And then I had to remind myself, actually, I've never gone over the Pyrenees in espadrilles, but I did feel like that. And that, I think that is the power and the magic of your work, Kristen. Can I ask you, so The Nightingale is currently in production as a movie.
1: It
2: what
1: is.
2: What can you tell us about that?
1: Yay, I agree, yay. Well, the Nightingale, so it's coming out March 19th, 2027. Yes, very exciting. Elle and Dakota Fanning are playing sisters for the first time as sisters, so that's very exciting. They have a great cast. My husband and I were in Europe, in Budapest a couple of months ago watching the filming. So it's very exciting. It's taken a long time. We were a week from starting filming in March of 2020 when everything shut down. And then when they were just ready to gear up again, I think the actors or the writers, somebody went on strike in Hollywood. So that was another year. So it took a long time. And I will say, Elle and Dakota Fanning, have been so supportive of this and so committed for so long. And I'm thrilled. I'm really excited.
2: Oh, I can't wait to see it.
1: Yeah.
0: You're listening to Kristen Hanna in conversation with Yongshu Chu. This is City Arts and Lectures.
2: You know, the other question I had for you is that you were a lawyer before you became a novelist, and then you switched careers. And was that, I mean, that's one thing to another. How did that feel to you?
1: Well, actually, there's a lot of lawyers that are writers, and the reason for that is it's incredibly good training. You know, you have to read a lot, you have to research a lot, you have to have good writing skills, and I think most important of all, you have to use language to persuade people that, you know, that they should agree with you, whatever that is. And so I do think it's a very good training. The reason sort of that I made this turn from lawyer to novelist wasn't really about the training or it wasn't really about much of anything when I look back on it. The long story short is when I was in my third year of law school, my mother was dying of breast cancer, and we were both very young. I mean, you know, I think she was 47 and I was 25. And so there was obviously a lot of things that we didn't want to be talking about, and I was too young to really understand the sort of importance of this moment. And I remember coming to her hospital room one day, and I was complaining about my corporate tax class that I was taking. And my mom said, well, don't worry about it. You're going to be a writer anyway. And it was a stunning moment because I had never written anything. I took a creative writing class at the University of Washington in my freshman year. And I walked in and they said, you're going to have to read your work aloud. And I walked out. That was it. I'm like, I am not speaking in front of people. And so, you know, I came and I was talking to my mom, and here she says, I'm going to be a writer. And she says, you know what, we should write a book together. Mm-hmm. And so being mother and daughter, we immediately started arguing about what kind of book we should write. She wanted to write historical romance and I wanted to write horror. And so, you know, we're arguing. Now I could do that. I could have written Twilight like 10 years earlier or something, you know. But ultimately my mom said, you know, I'm sick, I pick, we're writing historical romance. Mm-hmm. And so that's how it got started. And so every day after school I would go to the library and do all of this research and bring it back to her. And we had this wonderful time where we're just imagining this book together. And after, you know, she passed away, I put everything in a box and kind of, you know, put it in my closet and had no interest in being a writer. I did at this point, I was reading historical romance now. So I was like going into the law office hiding my historical romance novels. And for those of you old enough, these were the Fabio years. This may not... And so here's this guy on the cover with breasts bigger than any woman. But I'm loving these books and I'm reading them, and they really filled me with hope and optimism and love and all the things that I needed, you know, because it was a really difficult time. And so sort of flash forward a few years later, when I got pregnant with my son, I had a difficult pregnancy and went into labor at 14 weeks. And was in bed for the rest of the, you know, the pregnancy. So this was 1987. And, you know, all my girlfriends were at work. There were three channels on TV. And so, you know, Price is Right. and Erica Kane was also bedridden with Bianca. And it was just awful. It was awful. And so my husband came in one day and said, hey, what about that book you and Sharon were going to write? Mm-hmm. And that was really sort of the thing. I thought, okay, I'm going to write a novel. And I've got like 6 months. And this will be great. This will be my new job. I won't have to be a lawyer. I'll be able to be a stay-at-home mom, which is what I wanted. And I started, you know, trying to figure out in my head, how will I juggle book tours and young motherhood? And like, how will this work? And of course, it turns out that I had no talent and no one wanted the book that I wrote, but I was hooked. You know, I just fell in love, and people are always asking me about writing for themselves. And I feel very strongly that we all have stories in us, and that the very act of writing down your story, whether it's fiction, nonfiction, your family story, your mother's story, that the very act of writing it down is cathartic. Mm-hmm. And so I do recommend, if you feel like you have a story in you, just write it down and get started. See where it takes you.
3: Yeah. And that is so, you know, just amazing and poignant and funny. And your mother was incredibly prescient. Had she ever seen you write things when you were younger? Is that why she thought of that?
1: You know, now, of course, that I'm older, we know our children. You know, that's the thing. She knew me better than I knew myself. And I think she saw this ability that I had that I hadn't even dreamed of. And I never would have thought of it, because I think I would have, if she had not said something to me, I would have thought that it required some kind of magic or special training or something to be a novelist, that you couldn't just sit down and decide to do this. So she gave me, of course, the confidence to do that. And I also think that it was her dream for herself. I think if she had lived longer, she would have tried it too. Mm-hmm. She is sitting somewhere with a martini, and she is very happy.
3: Oh, thank you for sharing that. That is actually so, so meaningful.
1: And it is.
3: You do have a gift. You know how we were talking just before we went on stage about how it's amazing that what you've written on a piece of paper has become a person. There is magic.
1: There is.
3: In that.
1: And that's what we all share. I mean, the reader, writer, library, bookseller, book club community, it gives us all, this thing that we share that we all know and we can talk about, and it brings us together and it teaches us. And I think it, coming back again to empathy, it allows us to be better versions of ourselves.
3: Mm-hmm. Yes, that's very true. I have so many other questions, but I realize that we should also let you all have some questions. So we are going to transition to a period of audience Q&A, if anyone has any. And if not, I shall continue.
1: Sound good? Yeah. What do you think?
4: I think we'll bring the house lights up a little more. And this question is all the way at your right, here in the orchestra.
5: Okay. I'm a Vietnam War veteran. And so I read, interestingly, last summer, I read The Women as I was flying back to Vietnam for a tour. And it was dark, and I was by myself, in the compartment. It was very moving. And I also read Homefront, and I've got to ask you, your portrayal of the military life and what they go through and how they bond together, and the terminology was so spot on.
1: Oh, thank you.
5: I mean, the military, you know, it's like in the Homefront, her unit is, like you said, sisterhood. They all bond together. You know when you're in there that someone in your unit has your back. And I think you did a wonderful job.
1: Oh, well, thank you so much. Thank you. Are there any other vets here? I can't tell. Thank you. Thank you so much.
6: The next question is upstairs in the balcony in the middle.
1: Okay.
3: Okay.
1: Where?
6: Over here. Okay, sure.
1: Over there. They're pointing that way. Ah, okay. I see you. Okay.
6: Thank you. How did you get from the point where you wrote your first book, which nobody wanted to read, no publisher would accept? What was the evolution that sort of changed the arc of that to the point where, of course, everybody wants your books?
1: Well, it was a long process. I take it you're a writer. So I wrote the first book, which was really awful. That was the one my mom and I came up with. And I worked on that for a couple of years. And I outgrew it. I realized I was better. And so it was this, this constant studying, working, reading, going to conferences, trying to get my work, read by people, and trying to become good enough, that I was even okay asking people to consider my work. And for me, the big moment was when I finished that first book, that my mom and I had come up with, and I sent it off to the poor agent that I chose. And she wrote back, frankly, you could have talent. I can't tell. And that was really the moment. I mean, because that was where I was like, okay, so now I understand. This is not like going to law school. This is not like going to undergrad. This is, this is something different. I was going to have to commit to something and tell everyone I was doing it, and I might never succeed. And it just so happened that the more I did it, the more I loved it, and I decided that I was willing to take that risk. And it just requires a genuine and daily leap of faith. But the upside of that is it's the best job in the world.
4: I'm in the middle of the four winds right now.
1: I'm sorry.
4: Thank you. It's so beautiful. It's so moving. Tell me a little bit about the research that you did for The Four Winds.
1: So The Four Winds is, if you haven't read it, it's a book set during the Great Depression and California history, Southern California, the migrants coming to Southern California and Central California. That one was sort of a remarkable amount of research because first I had to figure out what story I was going to tell. All I knew going in was that I really wanted to write about the Great Depression. And so it was a lot of research of what was going on, state by state and year by year, and what sort of resonated with me. And of course, it being, an environmental disaster, that really resonated with me as I began. And I thought it was really sort of important to delve into all of that. And really, it was just a lot of reading, newspaper accounts, survivor accounts. There are the remarkable Dorothea Lange photographs that so beautifully, show the era. So really, it was just another, example of, we know some of this story. We know the Grapes of Wrath. But we didn't know enough about what ordinary women were doing. And that's what I went in search of. How do you keep your children alive at a time like this?
7: Hi, I'm a women's historian, so I just want to thank you for bringing women's work alive. But I wanted to ask you about your research. You say you take a year to research. And where do you begin? How do you start that? If you wouldn't mind sharing. Thank you so much.
1: Thank you. Well, it's kind of a long and convoluted process, the research one, because there's the coming up with the idea, and then there's doing enough research to see if the idea sort of holds water, to see if it's something that I'm willing to spend 3 years on. Because I have to be really interested. I have to want to, read hundreds of books about it. And so there's that version of it. And then as I begin to narrow in, like say Vietnam, the women, I knew I wanted to write about the Vietnam War. It wasn't until, you know, COVID that I knew it was going to be about the nurses. And so that really then, you know, focuses the research, but I still had to know what was going on politically and sociologically and, you know, in fashion, in music, in the changes that were happening. And so it begins with really broad research, and then it funnels down to memoirs, which are really the most important part. And then with the women in particular, I finished that, probably the first draft, so like the second year of this process, and I realized that I absolutely had to have a Vietnam veteran read this book for me, because not only was it, you know, difficult and challenging and all of those sorts of things, but I knew there would be, you know, people who had lived through this. And it was so important for me to honor their service and to be honest about it. So I went in search of finding a woman who could read the book for me and give me some input. And fortunately, you know, today you could just stalk people on the internet. And so that's what I did. I had read a lot of nurses' memoirs, and one nurse in particular, a woman named Diane Carlson Evans, had written a book called Healing Wounds about her service in Vietnam. And so I reached out to her, and I was lucky enough that she had read The Nightingale, so she didn't think I was, you know, a crazy person. Well, she might have, but she was willing to help me. And so she just, I think, really changed the book and changed me in ways that are hard to even comprehend. And she got a lot of her friends to read it, you know, helicopter pilots and OR nurses. And then the book kept evolving as they, you know, wanted to share their memories with me. And the book just, you know, so that's how it goes. It just keeps going and going until somebody gives me a deadline and I have to turn it in. And so I do. And then I'm, you know, irritated afterwards. I'm like, that's why I don't read in public. I think, why did I leave this sentence in? So.
8: Hi.
1: Hi.
8: I'm a teacher and a mom and an eldest daughter, and books have carried me through every hard season, especially your books. And this one specifically, The Woman, felt like it was carrying a whole generation of women. So thank you for that.

0: in the service of these vets who had been overlooked for far too long. So I believe that while it isn't in the book, it's very, we all know that the, you know, I put a picture of the memorial in at the end of the book, so we all know that this thank you came to the women. It may have been late, but it came to them. We know about the wall and that thank you. And I personally felt that although her father didn't ever, you know, thank her for her service specifically, that the acceptance that she had been waiting for her whole life, she found at the end of the book.
1: So you had mentioned initially you wanted to write a horror novel. Have you thought about diving into that again and what the theme or the plot might be without giving too much away?
0: I think about it all the time. I do.
2: We have a question front row of the balcony, center.
3: Well, actually, my mom right here, it's her birthday today, and she is a vet. And so,
0: oh.
3: Put your hand up, Mom. We love you.
0: Thank
3: her
0: you.
3: Question.
0: It's my birthday tomorrow.
3: No. Thank you. Yes, girl. So she just read The Homefront, and her lieutenant, when she was serving Tammy, was a helicopter pilot.
0: Oh.
3: Black Hawk pilot.
0: Really?
4: She got shot down.
0: Wow.
3: And she got shot down. She says, Mom, do you want to say it?
4: Okay. I was just curious. So I served in Illinois Army National Guard, and my lieutenant was Black Hawk driver during that time. And I was wondering if that story had any basis with any of our American heroes.
0: If that story had any basis what?
4: With any of our American hero women. Like if you know anyone personally that lost limbs during that time.
0: No, actually the way Homefront is a book that was set, I don't know, it was 10 years ago now, I can't remember when I wrote it, but I remember I was watching the news again, which is obviously where I get a lot of my ideas, and they were talking about, you know, people deploying. I live in Washington State, so there was, you know, there's a deployment ceremony. And I just remember thinking, what happens if it's your mom that's deploying instead of your dad? And that was sort of the beginning of it. And I remember my husband and I, we went to Joint Base McChord, doing research. And I thought I had done a lot of research. And I sat down and I met this female Black Hawk pilot. And she was roughly my age, maybe a little bit younger. And she just sat down and she started talking. And everything was, you know, the BBO, the ADD. I had no idea what she was talking about. And I was afraid to ask, you know, because I thought it would make me look stupid, but anyway, she was amazing. And she was another person who just her ordinary courage, and her extraordinary courage, you know, sort of coming together as a mom who was deploying with, you know, a couple of teenage kids. It was just so, moving that once again, I felt I really wanted to bring that story to light.
5: We had to read a lot of historical fiction in high school, but in my adult life, I felt like I always assumed I really wasn't that into it. And for book club, we had to read The Women a couple months ago, and I was hooked and immediately just binge read all of the books that I could get as quickly as I could by you. And now I say I could read you right a grocery shopping list. A quick question I had, though, about The Women was, I was curious, was there ever a version that you had Finn come back? And did that not happen because that would have changed too much for Frankie? Or did you ever have him come back as one of the POWs?
0: Have who come back?
5: Frankie's brother.
0: Oh, no. He was in trouble from the get-go. I wanted to, and there were versions where, you know, more memories of him came back. But the importance of him, for me, as this story and this storyteller, was he was the catalyst that made her

0: you know, decide to change her life. That was the thing that set her off. But it would be nice.
1: I wanted to ask about the writing process and what method or style do you use? I've heard that some people say, I'm going to write between 5 and 7 o'clock at night. I'm going to do it in the morning. Is there some method that seems to work best for you? And if so, what is it?
0: So you mean like my writing schedule more than the writing process?
1: Correct.
0: So I am a very, you know, I'm still, the lawyer is still in there somewhere. So I'm a very disciplined writer. I tend to write about 7 to 8 hours a day, 6 days a week when I'm writing. I love it. I would rather do this than almost anything. And so, especially once a story gets a hold of me. So I really love writing. And I also find, you know, people ask all the time, do you have a muse? You know, how do you get started? And I do not need any candles. I don't need, like, any fuzzy blankets. I find, I guess, sort of my muse in the writing of it itself. I think that the more you write, the better you are, the more the story comes to you, the easier it becomes. Not that it's ever easy, but I really like it. And then what I do now is I will take off months at a time. So like, you know, so we've got what's coming up now. I've got a lot coming on. So I've got this book, and then we've got The Nightingale coming out in March. We've got the new book coming out May 4th of 2027. And I will then go underground for quite a while and try to find a beach somewhere with my name on it. What was that? Oh, the new book? You want me to talk about the new book? okay, so the book is called The Fire, and it is a contemporary novel. So this one is not historical for the first time in, I guess, probably 15 years. And this is a book about female friendship and found family, and I think the importance of women banding together, standing together, and finding their voices and learning how to use them. Thank you.
2: Well, we are almost out of time. I want to thank you so much, Kristen, for being, you know, so incredibly generous with your time and with your thoughts, your observations, and also for writing so many wonderful books through which you've enriched our lives.
0: Oh, thank you.
2: Thank you very much.
0: Thanks, guys. Thank you. Thank you. All right, set up. Thank you so much, guys. Thank you.
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4: 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Sesame Street and the Great Elephant Adventure airs tomorrow at 8 p.m. on KQED 9, or stream it for free on the PBS app. Mostly clear tonight with lows in the 50s. Tomorrow will be sunny with inland highs in the 80s. Another heat wave starts Thursday. 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
5: Hello and welcome to Newsday on the BBC World Service with Anne Soy in Nairobi and James Cocknell in London.
6: Power cuts have been reported across Kyiv after Russian airstrikes targeted energy facilities overnight.
5: Ukrainian officials said a high-rise block of flats was also hit by a ballistic missile, killing two people. And Ukraine's President Volodymyr Zelensky has accused his allies of not sharing intelligence on incoming attacks. We'll look at what more the Western Defence Alliance NATO can do for Ukraine.
6: Pope Leo is recovering in hospital in Rome after having surgery for lung cancer. We discuss the Pope's health and look at what challenges this poses for the Catholic Church.
5: And with Formula One racing set to return to Africa with a Rwanda Grand Prix from 2030, we'll look at the excitement being felt on the continent. That's coming up after the latest world news.
7: BBC News with Govinda Gill. Power outages have been reported across Kyiv following Russian airstrikes on energy facilities and a residential building in the Ukrainian capital. The mayor, Vitaly Klitschko, said two people were killed in the attack. 21 others are reported to have been injured. Earlier, President Zelensky said that for the second night in a row, there had been no advance warning from Ukraine's allies before a Russian ballistic missile attack. President Trump has denied suggestions that the US had stopped sharing intelligence with Kyiv. Ukrainian MP Kira Rudik said that last night Kyiv's air sirens went off after the first missile hit.
8: The intelligence that we are receiving from the United States is specifically about the launches of the ballistic missiles from Russia's territory. And this information usually allows us to start the air raid sirens first and give people those couple of minutes that can be life or death.
7: A Ukrainian man is due to stand trial in Germany on charges of organizing the operation that blew up the Nord Stream gas pipelines. The explosions cut off Western Europe's largest source of Russian natural gas. The suspect and Ukraine have both denied any involvement. Jessica Parker reports from Hamburg.
9: Images of gas gushing to the surface of the Baltic Sea 4 years ago prompted the world to ask, who could have blown up parts of these major pipelines? A Ukrainian man, named under German privacy rules as Serhii K, is scheduled to go on trial here in Hamburg. Prosecutors say that in 2022, he'd been an officer in the Ukrainian army. He's suspected of leading a team to lay explosives using a rented yacht. Allegedly, this was on behalf of Ukrainian state agencies to prevent Russia from using revenues to fund its full-scale invasion.
7: Official data shows exports from China have increased substantially in the last year. Exports from the world's second largest economy rose by 36% year on year, far exceeding estimates. The BBC's Archana Shukla says it's being driven by AI technology.
10: all the data centers coming in, there's huge demand for chips, electronic components, computing power, and the entire electricity infrastructure. So apart from the high-end chips that we talk about, NVIDIA not being able to buy from China, there are whole set of things that go into the servers in these data centers, and a large part of that, like the integrated circuits, are coming from China. The value for that has increased almost by 100%.
7: Messages wishing Pope Leo a swift recovery have been pouring in from world leaders after he underwent surgery to treat lung cancer. Australia's Prime Minister Anthony Albanese and the UN Secretary General Antonio Guterres have said their thoughts were with the Pope. Canada's Mark Carney said he hoped the pontiff would draw strength from the prayers. World news from the BBC. The FBI says a Saudi national employed by the artificial intelligence firm OpenAI has been arrested and charged for installing a secret recording device in one of the company's offices. Investigators allege that Abdul Rahman Al-Fazan intended to capture sensitive information about what they called OpenAI's super intelligence technology. The company says there's no indication that customer data or source code was stolen. Two top leaders of India's Cockroach Junta Party have been jailed for 5 days on allegations of trespassing. The party's founder, Abhijit Dibke, said the pair had been arrested for raising the Indian flag at a well-known protest site in Delhi. The youth-led opposition movements allege that millions of names have been removed from the electoral roll to favour the ruling BJP party, which the government denies. Opposition lawmakers and education specialists in Peru have criticised a government proposal to ban short skirts and makeup for girls in schools and long hair for boys. On Monday, the Conservative president, Keiko Fujimori, said the plans were part of efforts to end bullying and sexual harassment in the classroom. But critics have described the rules as sexist and authoritarian. Archaeologists say they've discovered the world's oldest shipwreck off the coast of southern Turkey. It's believed to be up to 4,700 years old. Our science editor, Rebecca Morrell, has the details.
11: The ancient wreck was found off the coast of Kokova Island, with artifacts scattered across an underwater slope. Divers discovered 3 large stone anchors and more than 30 ceramic storage pots, which are called amphorae. The distinctive shape of these ceramics, the pots have 2 handles, a ridge around the middle and a flat bottom, have been used to date the ship to between 4,400 and 4,700 years old, which was the early Bronze Age.
7: BBC News.
6: Many thanks for those news updates. Hello and welcome to Newsday on the BBC World Service. We're live in London with James Copnall and here in Nairobi with me and Soy. Coming up this hour, the NATO Secretary General is in Estonia. We'll hear from an official from the alliance on the ongoing Russian war, as well as from an MP in Estonia. And we'll also bring you reactions to the Pope's health after he underwent surgery. And we welcome your comments on that or on anything else that you hear on the program. Our text number is +44 77 86 20 50 85. In the last minutes, Ukraine's leader, President Zelensky, has said that 600,000 people in Ukraine have been left without power following a large overnight strike by Russian missiles. Mr. Zelensky said that Ukraine had received no advance warning from Western allies before the Russian strikes. Ukraine relies heavily on Western intelligence to detect incoming Russian attacks and help identify targets of its own, but renewed signs of strain with US President Donald Trump have cast doubt on those arrangements. Kiev's mayor said that 2 people were killed and some 21 were injured in the overnight attack. Our correspondent Dan Johnson is in Kiev with more.
12: A lot of suspicion and speculation here about exactly what the status of the US-Ukrainian intelligence sharing relationship is. Ukraine relies on that early warning from American systems to detect when Russian missiles have been launched, what their speed and trajectory is, and therefore where they're likely to land, so that it can sound the air raid sirens, give people a warning, and attempt to shoot down those missiles. For 2 consecutive nights, missiles landed on the edge of Kyiv before the sirens could be sounded. Now, Donald Donald Trump tried to say that the relationship was still intact, that intelligence was still being shared, that the Americans were still helping the Ukrainians. There's been a suggestion it may have been some other technical problem or a weather phenomenon. This has happened before, but because of the to and fro and the bitterness over the weekend with Donald Trump calling for Zelensky to go, Ukrainians saying Trump had been weak on Russia with the deal that he did on diesel with Vladimir Putin. There's a suspicion, and some sources saying that the Americans may be playing games with the Ukrainians here to see how they respond.
6: So President Donald Trump denies that intelligence sharing with Ukraine has stopped. But a week of increasingly frustrated exchanges between Kyiv and Washington has demonstrated the strain on the Western military alliance NATO over the conflict. NATO Secretary General Mark Rutte is in the Estonian capital Tallinn today. Russia's hybrid warfare tactics have become an increasing threat, particularly to the transatlantic alliance's eastern flank, and NATO is looking to expand counter-drone systems and space-based surveillance to better detect, track and eliminate hostile objects. Marko Mikkelson is the chairman of the Foreign Affairs Committee of the Estonian Parliament and a politician who regularly speaks out about the dangers of Russian aggression to Europe as a whole. He gave me his reaction to the latest Russian attacks on Ukraine.
13: Definitely, this is very, very dire situation when it comes to Ukraine, the situation in Kyiv. In just a couple of hours, Russia has hit more than dozens ballistic missiles against Kyiv, and Kyiv is basically blacked out at the moment. It shows that Russia doesn't care at all about civilians, and their aim is to really cause massive destruction to infrastructure for Ukraine, to push Ukrainians to give up. But obviously they won't. It's going to be extremely difficult weeks and months and the winter.
6: And from where you sit, what's behind that failure of issuing these warnings?
13: It's very difficult to say. Actually, yesterday when I participated in Warsaw Security Forum, Senator Wicker, also General Kellogg, they all confirmed from their sources from Washington that actually U.S. still delivering messages or information, intelligence information to Ukrainians. There were kind of rumors that Russia started to use different kind of launchers like S-400 air defense systems, which apparently are more difficult to detect. But what is most important, we see that Russia is escalating, and they really would like to massively put pressure on Ukraine, but also at the same time to partners and allies of Ukraine. Are we able to help and defend the skies of Ukraine right now or not?
6: And talking of those partners and of Ukraine, and you're talking about the escalation from Russia, is it your sense that it is also increasing in form of the hybrid warfare? Just this week, we saw 11 sailors go missing after a drone attack on cargo ships off the coast of Bulgaria.
13: Yeah, absolutely, because we have to understand and keep in mind that Russia has two very much connected strategic goals. One is to destroy sovereignty of Ukraine, but also, most importantly, even to destroy security architecture of Europe, to change the status quo of security architecture in Europe. But that means basically to destroy NATO. And that is going on already for this attack, I must say, and this is not hybrid. It's covert war against the West going on for years. It started with informational warfare, and now it's more and more kinetic with all kind of terrorist and sabotage acts. And as you mentioned, also this Bulgarian incident or attack, I must say, incident is too mild to say, they're testing our reaction. And reaction so far has been almost non-existent.
6: What more can and should NATO do?
13: It is very, very good question, of course, and it very much depends right now on political will of NATO allies and partners. And critically, the number one question is to help Ukraine. If we are able to put together enough support to Ukraine for them to survive this winter, specifically for cities and towns of Ukraine, then Russia understands that we are not giving up in support of Ukraine. Secondly, of course, we have to defend our own national sovereignty in each domain much better than we have done so far, from not allowing Russians to interfere our political lives, and also, of course, there is very important coordination of intelligence services to detect those possible threats against our critical infrastructure. But Russia, of course, definitely will escalate. But it's not only on the eastern flank of NATO, but everywhere.
14: The thoughts there of Marko Mikkelson, chairman of the Foreign Affairs Committee of the Estonian Parliament, giving some of his priorities for how NATO can better defend itself and its eastern flank. And NATO is looking to expand counter-drone systems and space-based surveillance to better detect, track and eliminate hostile objects. In fact, a €1 billion fund by the 24 NATO nations will look to expand into Poland and develop technologies to protect in a better way the alliance's eastern flank. So let's speak to the NATO Innovation Fund's Chief Adoption Officer, John Ridge. Welcome to the programme. What sort of technological developments are we talking about here?
15: Yeah, and you've touched on a couple of them already. I think the challenge is, first of all, you've got to understand what's happening. You've got to see what's happening. So we've invested in a number of space capabilities, including companies like Satellite View that do infrared imaging. And then you've got to be able to do something about it if you do detect these drones. And so companies like Titan, one of our investments is a German counter UAS or counter uncrewed air system company. So they produce what we describe as the effect, the things that actually allow you to destroy these drones once you found them.
14: Okay. There's an old military pearl of wisdom that people often prepare for the last war and not the one that they're about to fight. Is that quite a risk when you're thinking about developing new technologies? No one would have predicted the widespread use of drone warfare, for example, 4 or 5 years ago, and yet now it's ever-present in Ukraine.
15: I think it is a risk, but I think it's impressive to see how quickly NATO nations have responded to what they're seeing. And it was listening to your previous report on Ukraine. I think NATO nations have recognised that the way wars are being conducted has fundamentally changed. I mean, we've worked very closely with NATO's land command and been involved in a number of their exercises focused on what's called the Eastern Flank Deterrence Initiative. And they absolutely take into account the fact that the way Russia has been fighting in Ukraine is very different. And therefore, they're building a set of capabilities. And we feel we're central to that, building a set of capabilities that allows NATO to deter by being able to field countermeasures to that.
14: Why the choice of Poland?
15: So Poland, I mean, first of all, you only need to look at a map to see strategically how important Poland is. And secondly, when you look at their defense expenditure, they are, I think last year was 4.5% of GDP spent on defense, rising to somewhere in the order of 4.8% this year. So it is a major player in NATO in terms of defense. We've always had an office there as a fund, and recently we've put an adoption associate into our office there so that we can help our companies engage with the Polish system. And in time, we're really keen to find, I mean, they've got some extraordinary startups in Poland, so we're keen to find the startups that we can invest in from the fund in the future.
14: John Ridge, Chief Adoption Officer for NATO's Innovation Fund. Thank you.
6: You're listening to Newsday from the BBC World Service with James Copnall in London and Anne Soy in Nairobi. Now, a reminder of one of the main headlines this hour. Power outages have been reported across Kyiv following Russian airstrikes that killed 2 people in the Ukrainian capital. And at 17 minutes past the hour, time now for some sports news with Isaac Fennin.
16: Yeah, morning, Anne. Rwanda will host Africa's first Formula One Grand Prix since 1993 from 2030. F1 and Rwanda president Paul Kagame announced the deal on Tuesday, which will see the African Grand Prix take place for 10 years at a brand new racetrack around about 25 miles south of the capital, Kigali. A little bit later on in the programme, we're hoping to speak to Africa's only ever F1 champion, South Africa's Jody Scheckter. In Other sports news, the Champions League resumes. Pep Guardiola is expected to be at the Etihad later as Manchester City play their first home match since they were found guilty of breaking Premier League financial regulations when they take on the reigning champions Paris Saint-Germain. Manchester United defender Lisandro Martinez has called out the club's hierarchy for not investing in the squad more in the summer after they were beaten 2-0 away at Atletico Madrid. Martinez said he expected more of the club's technical director, Jason Wilcox. United have gone 5 matches without a win. More sport from me a little bit later on.
14: No, I can't leave with that. 5 matches without a win for Manchester United.
16: Yeah, it's not going very well for the red half of Manchester. It's not going well for Manchester in general, you know. Going well for Manchester City on the pitch, but maybe not off the pitch for Man United. Bad off the pitch and on the pitch.
14: Love to hear it. Archie Brennan, thank you very much indeed. Now to much more serious matters. The Vatican has confirmed that Pope Leo XIV is recovering in a Rome hospital after undergoing successful surgery to remove a cancerous tumour from his right lung. In an unprecedented move, the 71-year-old American-born pontiff announced the operation himself during a weekly prayer. And the Holy See also revealed that the Pope's older brother is currently hospitalised in Florida battling cancer. Joining us now from Rome is Elise Ann Allen, who authored Pope Leo XIV, the biography, the very first biography written with the Pope's direct participation. Welcome to the programme. Give us a sense of what we know at this stage.
17: Well, good morning, James. It's wonderful to be with you. You know, at this stage, we honestly don't know very much. The fact that we do know as much as we do, I think, is quite remarkable, given, you know, the Vatican's, usual state of transparency about papal health. I think it's significant that Leo chose to announce this himself and that he's being so forthcoming about his diagnosis. But what we know really is, that there was a small, well-contained, using Leo's own words, a small, well-contained nodule in his lung. So that is even before a tumor. So we don't know that he even had a tumor yet. The bulletin yesterday did not clarify that. So what we do know is that it's very initial. It was cancerous, the nodule that was removed, but we don't know that he still has cancer. We don't know if there's going to be any treatment that the doctors are going to order at this point or if the surgery has resolved this issue for now. You know, when they catch it so early, oftentimes this kind of surgery is what's used to resolve the problem, and there really is no need for treatment after that. So given Pope Leo's family history, obviously his brother has cancer. I think his mother passed away from cancer. So they might order something as a precaution, some immunotherapy or something. But at this stage, we really don't know more than that. We know that he had a cancerous nodule on his lung, that the lower right lobe of the lung was removed, and we're sort of waiting for next steps from there. He is in the hospital, and he's supposed to go back and resume his duties within a couple of days, I imagine with sort of a modified schedule. But there, I think it's premature to be alarmed, but I think it's also premature to say everything is fine. Mm. You know, we really have to wait and see what the doctors say in the coming days.
14: You mentioned the very significant nature of the fact that this was so public, at least in papal terms. Why do you think that is? Why do you think the Pope will have taken that decision?
17: I believe it's because Leo has always been a very straightforward, direct, and transparent man. He's not somebody that likes to cut, to be obscure. You know, he likes to be direct. And so it's part of just his personality, but I think he also understands the need for clear communication and clear facts. You know, he's somebody, communication has always been important for him. Even when he was head of the Augustinian Order, he was very involved in the Order's own communications system and apparatus, you know, and so he's somebody that prioritizes communications, but clear and accurate information. And he's lived through a few papal health crises, you know, in his own day, you know, John Paul and Benedict and Francis, and you see kind of the misinformation that floats around. And I think he wants to avoid some of that and avoid some of the speculation. He wants to be as clear as possible. Mm. And I think this is his own personal style, and it shows how connected he wants to feel to the people.
14: In the book you wrote about him, Pope Leo talks about his 1985 hospitalization for typhoid fever in Peru as a sort of profound, life-changing, almost spiritual moment. I wonder if you could sort of reflect on that and what that might possibly reveal about his state of mind and state of spirit right now.
17: This, I think what you mentioned here is very important. That was a very key moment, not only for his ministry in Peru, but in his life. I think it was a very decisive moment for him. It was his first year in Peru. He was a new missionary in Chulucanas, and he contracted typhoid fever and had to be rushed to the hospital in the middle of the night. He said that was the only time, he told me that was the only time that he'd been hospitalized until now, which is his second hospitalization. So he spoke about being, you know, recovered there in, you know, throughout the night, being on IVs, you know, getting hydrated. And he said that for him, it was really God speaking to him, saying, this is what the mission is. You understand what the needs are here now. You understand what I'm asking you, and do you accept? And so he said for him, that was a very decisive moment where he said yes, and he really accepted the mission that was being entrusted to him by the church, but also by God at that point in Peru. And so it was a very deeply and profoundly spiritual moment for him that really marked how he saw his mission. So, you know, approaching and going into this health crisis, you know, Leo is somebody, and again, we don't know how much of a crisis it is at this point, but it's certainly a scare, right? And Leo is somebody who is a profoundly spiritual man. I think he's going into this and, you know, as somebody who's very practical, he's a very practical and pragmatic man, so he's going to want to do the most practical thing. But he's also looking very much at the deeper spiritual meaning for him, and especially the fact this is happening so early in his papacy. There's no way he's not trying to understand the spiritual side of this as well. And I'm sure the way that he will engage this going forward is going to show us sort of his spiritual state of mind going forward.
14: And in addition to the spiritual, or perhaps coupled to it, in his eyes, he's been very active, almost as a global diplomat. We've had comments on Iran. We've had sort of run-ins with the Trump White House and so on. He clearly has an agenda as a pope. How vulnerable does this illness leave that agenda, do you think?
17: I think almost this illness, you know, illness is a funny thing, right? Illness can make whatever you're saying, it can make you seem weak, or it can make whatever you're saying all the more pronounced, right? So we have to see also how the world reacts to this, and how they're handling, Pope Leo's diagnosis. And, you know, I think in terms of what he wants to do, this doesn't change. I think Pope Leo is only going to be more firm in the message that he wants to deliver. And, you know, he's said to me, and he's also said in comments to the press since, you know, that he, really has no interest in doing politics as such, but he really sees politics from the perspective of the papacy as trying to insert the gospel message into the important discussions of today. And for him, that is always a gospel message of peace, you know, and safeguarding the dignity of the human being. So I think for him, that's not going to change. I think he's going to continue as he always has. You know, he's very consistent. He's going to be consistent going forward in delivering that message. And perhaps with more determination now, because these things really have a way of, you know, making life very real. So I think we're going to see a more determined pope after this.
14: Eliza and Alan, thank you very much indeed.
6: Let's get some business news now. And China has seen its exports grow quite substantially for the month of September, according to new data released today. Achana Shukla, on our business desk in Singapore, has been looking into this. Achana, what's driving the export growth?
10: Well, and it's mostly the world's artificial intelligence build out. So with more and more data centers coming up, China, you know, is supplying a large amount of the electronic infrastructure that goes into it. Not just the high end chips that we are talking about, but even the other electronics in the server rooms, that are needed. But largely integrated circuits, which are kind of, brain for these data centers, as well as even electronic vehicles and smartphones, that exports, really drove drove, up the exports. Then there are the EV and hybrid exports from China that have sharply also gone up substantially. One nuance that the chip, the amount of chips exported has been barely rose, but it's the value in price in dollar terms that has really taken up the export value quite up for China.
6: And those exports of the EV vehicles have come under scrutiny by many countries. How does this new data impact, or what does it say about China's relations with trading partners like the US and Europe?
10: Well, it certainly will raise eyebrows because, the trade surplus that China has, China exports far more than what it imports from these countries, whether you talk of the US or the EU, and especially for electric vehicles and hybrid cars. That has been, a point of contention. We saw that China just recently got into a deal with the European Union to say that they will limit exports of hybrid cars, although that will happen sometime around December and post-December. So a lot of factories from China would want to push out as many hybrid cars and EVs out. With the United States, they've tried to get some sort of a truce, get their tariff deal extended. But, China is now getting to reach about $1 trillion in their surplus for this year. And that certainly will raise eyebrows, from countries like US and the EU.
6: Achana Shukla, many thanks for those updates. You're listening to Newsday from the BBC World Service with James in London and Anne in Nairobi. There's much more to come. Stay with us if you can.

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6: Hello, welcome to Newsday on the BBC World Service with James Copnall in London and Anne Soy in Nairobi.
7: Coming up, a trial opens in Germany that puts a Ukrainian in the dock, accused of blowing up Russia's Nord Stream gas pipelines to Germany.
6: And with Formula One racing set to return to the African continent, we gauge just how excited Africans are feeling about the event. But first, this news.
8: BBC News with Govinda Gill. Russia has carried out waves of drone and missile strikes on various regions of Ukraine, including the capital Kyiv. President Volodymyr Zelensky said Russia had targeted Ukraine's energy and other critical infrastructure, killing at least six people and leaving at least 600,000 without power. He said the Russian attacks show disrespect for the US, a reference to Donald Trump's assertion that an energy ceasefire was in place. A Ukrainian man is due to stand trial in Germany later on Wednesday after being accused of organising the operation that blew up the Nord Stream gas pipelines in 2022. Official data shows that exports from China have increased by 36% year on year. The boom has mainly been driven by the high demand for technical components needed for AI data centres. Messages wishing Pope Leo a swift recovery have been pouring in from world leaders after he underwent surgery to treat lung cancer. Australia's Prime Minister Anthony Albanese and the UN Secretary General Antonio Guterres have said their thoughts are with the Pope. Colombia's Peace Tribunal has indicted 10 former members of the FARC guerrilla group for alleged war crimes targeting indigenous communities. One incident cited was the killing in Caquetá 3 decades ago of 7 people accused of collaborating with the rebel group's opponents. Scientists from the Mediterranean Archaeology Association say they've discovered the world's oldest shipwreck. It lies off southern Turkey and could date up to 4,700 years old. No wood from the original ship has survived, but ceramic pots from the vessel were found on the sea floor. Archaeologists say they used the pots to date the ship to the early Bronze Age. That's the latest world news from the BBC.
7: Thank you for that. Hello and welcome to Newsday on the BBC World Service. Coming to you live from Nairobi with Anne Soy and from London with James Copnall.
6: Over the next half hour, we'll head to Ukraine for updates about the attacks that came without warning for a second night in a row.
7: We are going to go to Sudan too and speak to the senior UN humanitarian officer there about the worsening risks of famine because of the war.
6: And Isaac Fennin, our sports presenter, will bring us updates on Formula One returning to Africa. Have you got any thoughts on that? We welcome them. Our text number is +44 77 86 20 50 85. Now, the trial of a Ukrainian national suspected of involvement in the explosions that damaged the Nord Stream gas pipeline in the Baltic Sea 4 years ago is to start today in the German city of Hamburg. Ukrainian former military officer Serhii K. is accused of helping organize the attack, which German prosecutors allege was carried out on behalf of Ukrainian state authorities. He denies the charges. His indictment marks the first time the German prosecutors have formally brought the Nord Stream sabotage case before a court. We can now speak to the Wall Street Journal's chief European political correspondent, Bojan Panevsky, who was the Wall Street Journal correspondent in Berlin at the time. Welcome to the program. Now, this is a story that you have reported from right from the beginning. What do we know, or do we know for certain, about who carried out the Nord Stream attack and what remains unproven?
9: Yes, we do. So I've written a book about it even. It's called The Nord Stream Conspiracy, in which I describe in great detail how an elite unit of the Ukrainian armed forces conceived and executed the operation. What's happening today in Hamburg is a former Ukrainian officer who at the time of the attack was serving in the army is being charged or will be charged with war crimes. The prosecutors of Germany are accusing him of having been the commander of the sabotage team that they say used a small rental yacht and a crew of seven to, including divers, deep sea divers, to lay mines onto the pipelines and blow them up. The charges are particularly important in this case because war crime is obviously a very severe charge, and this is a war where we've seen documented Russian war crimes, but yet the first officer or soldier who goes on trial in the West, in Europe, is a Ukrainian defender, member of the armed forces. So that would be very controversial, I believe, in the perception of this trial. And I think, obviously, he will plead not guilty, and his lawyers will attempt to prove that anyway attacking a pipeline in war is a legitimate military operation.
6: And on that particular question, from your own investigation and coverage, how strong is the evidence available linking the accused to the events of September 2022?
9: Well, I'm not saying anything about the accused. That's the job for the court, for the judges to establish whether he's guilty or not. The evidence linking Ukrainian authorities, or rather the Ukrainian military, is very strong. I mean, obviously, I've spoken to the people who were behind the attack extensively, and I described this in my work. But the prosecutors of Germany also found evidence that the military was behind the attack. They're not attempting to prove whether or not politicians, the government, the president, and whoever else was informed. They are narrowly kind of focusing on proving that this was a project of the armed forces. And for that, they have different bits of evidence, including the passports that the people used, the suspects. Some of them are military officers who had served on the front line and yet found themselves in Germany at the Baltic Sea at the time of the attack, etc. So this will all emerge during the trial.
6: And how far up could the investigation lead then? And you're drawing that distinction between the military command as well and the political side of things.
9: Well, look, typically prosecutors are trying to nail the people they've got, right? So they're not going to risk the investigation and expand it into spheres where they don't have reach or enough evidence. So from what I gather, they have issued 7 arrest warrants so far. These are for 3 soldiers, service people of the armed forces at the time, and 4 civilians. The civilians are all deep sea divers. So I believe the prosecutors will try to prosecute and sentence, obviously, elicit a sentence for the people they've issued arrest warrants for. I don't think they will seek to prove involvement of ministers or generals or even the president Volodymyr Zelensky. I think that this will remain outside of their scope in this trial.
6: Many thanks for speaking to us. That's the Wall Street Journal's chief European political correspondent, Bojan Panevsky.
7: The risk of famine is growing in parts of Sudan, devastated by its 3.5-year-long civil war. The IPC, the UN-backed body which monitors food crises around the world, said on Monday that hunger and malnutrition are worsening in the Darfur and Kordofan regions. Well, Denise Brown is the UN Humanitarian Coordinator for Sudan. She's currently in the Blue Nile region. That is another major conflict zone. There, the Rapid Support Forces and its allies are attacking the Sudanese army with huge consequences for civilians. I spoke to Denise Brown earlier. She started by telling me about the situation where she is.
10: So I'm in Blue Nile because of the fighting. The fighting close to towns like Kormuk, which means that people are fleeing. And we've had just a horrendous incident last Friday in a place called Wad Amai, where we know for a fact at least 21 women and 4 children were killed outright in a drone strike. So people are fleeing, people are on the move, they leave their belongings behind, they're at risk, and they need to be received somewhere. And so that's the work we're doing here on the ground.
7: It is something of a developing front line in the conflict in Sudan. It brings in an international dimension too, with accusations of support from Ethiopia for the RSF and other forces. How complicated a conflict picture are we seeing right now in Blue Nile?
10: I can't comment on who may be involved. All I can say is that the population here is dealing with repeated drone strikes. It's terrifying. I myself was in El Obeid in North Kordofan over the weekend where there were multiple drone strikes. It means you can't sleep. You don't know where the drone is going to hit. You don't know who's going to be killed. You don't know if you're going to lose your power, your water supplies. So it's frightening, and the population moves because they're afraid. And that's what we're dealing here right now. And, you know, there are Security Council resolutions, at least for Darfur, that ban the importation of weapons, which is not being implemented. And until the supply of weapons stops, this is what we can expect to happen. People are afraid. People move because there are drone strikes.
7: You mentioned both Darfur and Kordofan, other very active war zones. There is an increasing risk of famine in more places there. Can you just give us a little more detail on that?
10: So in particular in Darfur, we have people on the ground, UN and the NGO community. We know for a fact, because we're there, there has been failed rains for this season. So failed rains coming on top of displacement, coming on top of a broken health system. Only 1 in 5 facilities actually completely functions. Inflation, so we have sorghum, which is a staple, which costs twice as much as it did last year at this time. And coming, of course, on top of a failed harvest last year. So just a situation compounded by all of these individually terrible events, which have created now what we are describing as a food security catastrophe in Darfur. And because we have teams on the ground, we know people are moving in search of food. So this is a very bad thing. And of course, malnutrition follows food insecurity, and malnutrition in particular affects very small children. So this is a huge problem.
7: Would I be right in thinking that there are also areas which are very difficult for you to access where the picture may be even bleaker?
10: We have a lot of data. We have a lot of people on the ground. But in the real epicenters of conflict, of course, it's very, very high risk. And I'm very grateful to those organizations that deliver supplies in those areas. But of course, it's not enough. In many places, we're able to operate at scale. And I'm very grateful to Chad and to the authorities, in particular in Khartoum, who, you know, keep the border open for us to supply Darfur. But in some areas, yes, it is very difficult, and we need absolutely to be able to do more.
7: And in the past, the complaint has certainly been that the military government in Khartoum and the Rapid Support Forces have in different ways been impeding access to people who need help, that it has been difficult for humanitarian organizations to provide the sort of support that people need. How much is that a factor right now?
10: Look, our access has improved hugely over the past year. I mean, I'm sitting talking to you from Damazine, which is one of the epicenters of conflict. UN staff are in Darfur. The Odre crossing between Chad and Sudan is open for us. We've had more than 3,000 trucks from the World Food Program go across that border just this year alone. So there have been huge improvements. I'm very grateful, and we need to maintain that. We need to maintain those improvements.
7: When we talk of famine in several parts of the country, people automatically will worry about the sort of worst case scenario. What is that scenario? What are you working particularly hard to avoid for Sudan?
10: So again, we're particularly worried about Darfur, but an official famine has not yet been declared. That's the work of the Independent Famine Review Committee. But I'm operating on the assumption that people are dying because they can't access food, and children dying from malnutrition. And the worst case scenario is that we're not able to keep people in their homes, and that the winter harvest, which is upcoming in the next few months, will fail if we can't get into those locations and help people plant and produce their own food. And of course, there's inflation, so we're not sure how much cash we can use, which is one of the quickest ways to respond. But ultimately, my major, major problem right now is that we're not going to have enough resources. The World Food Program, our biggest actor globally on food security, will run out of resources in Sudan in January. And our pockets are empty. I don't have the resources to keep them going. So this is a huge, huge challenge for us. And we need the world to mobilize around the people of Sudan.
7: Denise Brown there, UN Humanitarian Coordinator for Sudan.
6: You're listening to Newsday from the BBC World Service with James Copnall in London and me, Anne Soy, in Nairobi. The main headlines this hour: power outages have been reported across Kyiv following Russian attacks and airstrikes that also killed two people in the Ukrainian capital. Exports from China have increased substantially in the last year due to demand for components for AI data centers and Chinese electric vehicles. And archaeologists say that they have discovered the world's oldest shipwreck off the coast of southern Turkey. And time for some sports news now at a quarter to the hour. Isaac Fennin talking all about Formula One coming to Africa.
11: Indeed, it's a story we've been talking about all morning, because Rwanda will be hosting Formula One for 10 years from the 2030s, which puts the African continent back on the calendar. This event is to be held at a new circuit south of Kigali. And our next guest is well acquainted with the track and is the only and first African driver to win a Formula One World Championship after becoming world champion in 1979. With 33 podium finishes, and like I say, Jody Schechter joins us on the programme. Good morning to you, Jody. It's been a long time coming, but Africa is going to be hosting a Formula One race. How does that sound?
12: At first, in the wrong place.
11: You would say that,
12: I imagine. South Africa, yes. South Africa was racing right all the time, I mean, in our little hometown. So, and then it's changed. But, I mean, I watch it a little bit because I'd heard of Rwanda, but I didn't know anything about it. And I watched some of the program, and it's nice to see the little boys taking on the big boys, basically. I mean, maybe South Africa needs that president down in South Africa.
11: It's been a long time coming, of course, and as you mentioned, South Africa for a number of years has been trying to get Formula One back to the continent. Yeah. But how important do you think it is for Formula One to actually have a race on Africa? The last time we saw an African race was 1993.
12: Yeah, you know, from that side, all I can say is the people that are doing Formula One are doing such a good job in nearly every way. So I'm sure it's good for the sport. It's very good for the sport, and how it's grown since I was there in so many ways.
11: You were world champion in 1979. When you sort of left Formula One racing, I think in 1980, did you ever imagine that we would not have another African world champion or another African driver even?
12: Well, don't give up yet. You may get one from Rwanda being world champion. Yeah, you know, but you see that in different sports, tennis, and all these things, you get a few people coming up. But it's changed. It's much more difficult now in South Africa than it was when I was there. Mm.
11: And do you think that this race being held in Africa and Formula One going back to Africa might potentially open the door for Africans to get on the track and to potentially start to make hay in Formula One?
12: Yeah, I think it's probably more for the Rwanda as a country and then Africa. It's so difficult. It doesn't matter if you're in Africa or you're

0: come out to sign up something, and then it's just all disintegrated. So it's just people don't work together.
1: And for this race in Rwanda, I imagine will you attend the race? Are you looking forward to seeing Formula One racing back on African soil?
0: I don't go to any race. I watch them. I love it. But I love the idea of the track, because with all the angulations and that's so exciting. And for me to drive on a circuit like that is so much better than driving on a flat surface.
1: Yeah, we were hearing that obviously the elevation for this race is going to make it quite different, and it will make it quite unique. Do you think that is something that will drivers will enjoy?
0: Yeah, there was another circuit. I can't remember. That had all those different things. It makes it so much more interesting. The thing that I don't like is that it's going back around the wrong way, and it was like Brazil. And your neck is normally, in those days, your neck is stronger going the one way. And when you go on those sort of tracks, after a few laps. But the cars are different now, and they've got head supports and stuff, so probably not a problem.
1: Okay, cool. And I guess for you, like, this is a big moment to see Formula One racing back in Africa. And, really, really appreciate you taking the time to speak to us. That is Africa's the only African driver to ever win a Formula One World Championship. That is Jody Scheckter joining us on the programme about the news that Rwanda will be hosting a Formula One race from the early 2030s.
2: Big news, no doubt, Isaac. And Elton Sware in Nigeria says that I think Formula One coming to Africa would be a great opportunity, not just for motorsport, but for the continent as a whole. Africa has the young population, the talent, the enthusiasm for major sporting events. If properly planned, F1 could boost tourism, create jobs, attract investment, and give young Africans opportunities in engineering and motorsport. But Elton adds that I think the key question is, how do we make sure Africans are not just spectators, but active participants and beneficiaries of the sport? And Rex in Malawi says that despite having a blurred picture on human rights, Rwanda is doing most things right. And that is something that has been reflected on a lot of the reaction to this story.
1: Yeah, indeed.
3: That's valid. Thank you very much indeed. Now, last week, OpenAI published more than 700 mathematical manuscripts, in essence, answers to problems that some of the world's smartest people have been working to solve for years, perhaps even decades. Well, subsequently, Professor Hugo Dumini-Copin, a winner of the Fields Medal, that is, the highest prize in maths, spoke to colleagues at the French Mathematical Society, confiding, "On Tuesday night, I cried, and it woke up my daughter," he said, adding that AI companies have annihilated his field of research. It reveals then something of the complex human reaction to a technology which could accelerate advances in so many fields, while putting into question the role, the purpose of humans. So when I spoke to Professor Hugo Dumini-Copin, I started by suggesting those tears he shed probably were not tears of joy.
4: Yeah, it was very emotional moments for many reasons, but one of the reasons is that it was kind of a shock, right? I mean, there was an automatization. What took years was now taking a few hours on a computer. So these were very complex feelings to embody at this time. So the day after, we were back on work, but it's true that this was a shocking moment and a defining moment for mathematics.
3: That's very interesting, that idea. It's a defining moment for mathematics, because presumably that is something you've spent decades, many, many years engrossed in, that maths is a career, but perhaps also a passion for you.
4: Yes, for many mathematicians, probably all of them, math is a passion. You know, there is a human endeavor of discovering new mathematics. So today, in some sense, this changed. Now, the machine is discovering this mathematics, may be helped by human, but what is going to be our, let's say, profession in the future is going to be slightly different from what it was before.
3: Before we get into that and the changes, are you confident that AI got all those problems it believed it solved right? Can we know that at this point?
4: At this point, it's way too early. You have to imagine that, for instance, just for the papers that are very

0: close to what I was doing. It's thousands of pages of proofs, and you don't read a proof as fast as you read a book, a novel or something like that. It will take years to be absolutely certain about all the details. But we will get there. The human will get there. There will be actually, it's going to be very interesting collaborations, creativity to try to understand that. But it takes time.
1: Why is it possible for AI to do things that humans have struggled to do?
0: I think mostly at this stage, AI is able to build on what mathematicians developed in the last decades. And in certain aspect of its reasoning, it's much faster than us. In my field, for instance, it was able to use mathematics that is very computational, like where you need to compute many things, you have many formulas, and it does it better than human because it does it sometimes in an automatized fashion. So it brings things that we are not the best at, and there is kind of a complementary vision to that, that we also brought to AI things that it needed to be able to be good at mathematics.
1: So does the mathematician, the scientist, then end up becoming that messenger, a sort of very highly qualified journalist, if you will, interpreting what AI is teaching us?
0: I don't know, this is an analogy that I should think more about, but there is something of that. It's going to be somebody passing the knowledge to others, a little bit like, you see, before, like expert mathematicians, they were discovering on their own the new math. And then they were transmitting to, say, math teachers, then to that were transmitting to kids. Now it's like there is a new player in the game who are maybe alone, maybe with the help of mathematicians, but is going to discover the new math. This is AI. And then we have to understand it, to digest it, to kind of transform it into something that is eatable for other human to comprehend. Because remember, one thing is very important. It doesn't make any sense to know how to make a computation if you don't know when you should do it. You see, mathematics is an ability that you want to be able to use. And this, we are human. We want to use it as human. So we need human to explain to us how to do.
1: What about beyond that, the pure joy, sense of achievement from solving something? Will that disappear for a mathematician?
0: I think it's just going to change. It's, you know, I went into math because I love to understand like math courses. And, you know, these were not new. Like, I mean, I was not creating new math by doing that. So I think it's going to be just the same for professional mathematicians now. We have to find joy in rediscovering, if you want, or in understanding the proofs that were produced, again, maybe with a little bit of help of human, but a lot of help from AI. And this is fine. I mean, I actually always enjoyed reproving things. I always enjoyed finding the gem, you know, in the middle of a proof, the idea that make it click.
1: Yeah.
0: This type of things, it's still there, right? On contrary, we have more things to work with. So in some sense, they need even more energy and mathematician than before.
1: Hugo Dumini-Copin there, one of the great mathematicians in the world, on the changing challenges and joys of being a mathematician in the age of AI. Now, we've been talking throughout the program, among other things, about the health of Pope Leo, and we've been getting quite a few messages in on this.
2: That's right. Savio Cavallo in Amsterdam says that Pope Leo has the prayers and thoughts of millions across the world, wishing him speedy recovery. And Amir in Sudan says that wishing the Pope a speedy recovery so he can continue advocating for peace, justice, and a world where all races live together in mutual respect. He seems to be the one of the few religious leaders genuinely promoting this vision.
1: That's it for this edition of Newsday. Plenty more on Pope Leo and other stories on the BBC website. But from us, from the teams in Nairobi, London, and Singapore, bye-bye.
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4: 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Thanks for being with us tonight. This is KQED-FM San Francisco, KQEI-FM North Highlands, Sacramento. It's midnight.
5: This is the BBC World Service. I'm Johnny Diamond, and this is World Questions with questions, answers and discussion this month on Pakistan. The country stands tall right now on the world stage, the leader of its military praised by Donald Trump, its efforts as mediator in the Iran conflict acknowledged around the world. But that conflict is driving more and more of Pakistan into poverty, poverty that's already widespread, hard times for too many as the state reels from external shocks and domestic turmoil. Quite who runs Pakistan these days, the politicians, the state itself, the military, is hard to discern. One former prime minister languishes in prison, the media are muzzled, elections are suspect, and allegations fly that the courts have been politically weaponized. We have a fabulous panel of politicians and analysts to take questions and comment from people across the country. Join me for World Questions Pakistan right after the BBC World Service News.
2: BBC News with Govinda Gill. Russia has carried out waves of drone and missile strikes on various regions of Ukraine, including the capital, Kyiv. President Volodymyr Zelensky said Russia had targeted Ukraine's energy and other critical infrastructure, killing at least six people and leaving at least 600,000 without power. The BBC's Dan Johnson is in Kyiv.
6: President Zelensky has again posted on X saying that his city, his country, has been hit by Russian ballistic missiles without any intelligence being shared by international partners. So that means his people are at risk. They say the cause of this is being investigated. There's been some speculation today this may have been because of weather conditions or because Russia is using a new model of missiles. There's not been any confirmation of exactly what the gap here is that has left these skies vulnerable.
2: A Ukrainian man is due to stand trial in Germany later on Wednesday after being accused of organising the operation that blew up the Nord Stream gas pipelines in 2022. The explosions cut off Western Europe's largest source of Russian natural gas. More details from Jessica Parker in Hamburg.
7: Significantly, what the prosecutors allege is that Serhiy K and his team were acting on behalf or by order of Ukrainian state agencies. Now, German prosecutors haven't given more details as to exactly what they mean by that, but both Serhiy K and Ukraine have denied involvement. But this, of course, it's a politically sensitive case for Germany because Chancellor Friedrich Merz is a major backer of Kyiv following Russia's full-scale invasion of Ukraine, which of course happened around 7 months before these explosions took place.
2: Official data shows that exports from China have increased substantially in the last year. Exported goods from the world's second largest economy rose by 36% year on year, far exceeding estimates. The surge has been driven by strong demand for components used in AI data centres and Chinese electric vehicles. Messages wishing Pope Leo a swift recovery have been pouring in from world leaders after he underwent surgery to treat lung cancer. Australia's Prime Minister Anthony Albanese and the UN Secretary General Antonio Guterres have said their thoughts are with the Pope. From Rome, here's Sarah Rainsford.
8: Today here on St Peter's Square there is a crowd gathering for a big mass. The Pope was supposed to say this mass. It was quite an important one for him to be at, but of course he's in hospital recovering from that surgery. I think people will be wondering, you know, how long the Pope will be out of action, when he'll be back in his full role, if you like. Talking to Catholics here this morning, they are concerned. They are praying for him, they say, but a couple of them have mentioned that he is relatively young and fit, so they hope that his recovery will be swift.
2: BBC News. The head of the International Monetary Fund has said that the current attacks on Saudi Arabia could have a negative impact on everybody everywhere. Kristalina Georgieva's comments came after the latest Houthi wave of missiles struck a building in the headquarters of the Saudi oil giant Aramco in the eastern city of Drahan. Four people were also injured by debris from Houthi missiles intercepted over Riyadh. US federal agents say they've arrested a Saudi national employed by the artificial intelligence firm OpenAI and charged him with concealing a recording device in one of the company's offices. Kritia Sala reports.
9: Abdurrahman Al-Fasan had worked as an engineer for OpenAI, the company behind ChatGPT, since July last year, but has now been dismissed and arrested. The FBI says he concealed the recording device by wrapping it in toilet paper and attaching it inside a television in his employer's conference room. It says the 35-year-old intended to capture sensitive information about OpenAI's superintelligence technology. It's still unclear what the device recorded. The authorities have not accused Al-Fasan or Saudi Arabia, which is a close US ally, of spying activity.
2: The main private opposition TV channel in Turkey has been raided and shut down by police. Hawk TV, which is based in Istanbul, said the authorities were preventing employees from entering the building and had appointed an administrator to take charge of it. The government threatened to close the channel last year over its critical tone towards President Recep Tayyip Erdogan. Scientists from the Mediterranean Archaeology Association say they've discovered the world's oldest shipwreck. Lying off the coast of southern Turkey, it's estimated to be 4,700 years old. Researchers say they believe it was a 10-metre-long trade ship travelling from the ancient city of Troy or Crete. That's the latest BBC News.
5: This is the BBC World Service. I'm Johnny Diamond and welcome to World Questions, the programme that puts people and their questions right at the heart of the debate. This month we examine Pakistan, a tumultuous jewel of South Asia, 260 million strong, mired in political intrigue, hard-pressed by poverty and buffeted by events in the world beyond, with ratcheting oil and gas and fertilizer prices, inflation and war all pressing in on an already fragile state, and a people, more and more of whom, have to make daily hard choices about eating, working and having a roof over their heads. Where strong leadership might make a difference, critics say that Pakistan's people instead see weak politicians, an overmighty military, corruption and the withering of basic freedoms. The former Prime Minister Imran Khan languishes in prison, his supporters on the edge of mass protest, his political opponents in control of the state and the security forces. Joining me here to debate the issues that most concern our audience is our panel. Rana Ihsan Afzal Khan is Commerce and Industries Coordinator to the Prime Minister Shehbaz Sharif. Thanks for joining us, Rana.
10: Thank you so much. Pleasure to be on your show.
5: Thank you. Zulfi Bukhari is a UK-based Pakistani politician and businessman. He's a member of the opposition PTI party, which was led by the former Prime Minister Imran Khan, and he served as special assistant to former Prime Minister Khan. Hello, Zulfi.
11: Hi there, everyone.
5: And finally, Absa Kamal is a journalist in Islamabad with extensive experience in politics and current affairs. Thank you to Absa for joining us.
12: Thank you so much, Johnny. It's great to be on your show.
5: It's wonderful to have you all. Thank you. Let's go straight to our first questioner. It is Ahmad, who comes to us from Peshawar. Ahmad, hello.
13: Hello. Thank you so much for the opportunity to ask a question. I would like to start with what I think is the major issue facing Pakistan today, surrounding the imprisonment of Imran Khan. How can current Pakistani government address this concern to rebuild the public's trust and confidence? And how can they restore the political stability?
5: Ahmed, thank you very much for your question. A little bit of background. Imran Khan left office in 2022, still a very popular figure in Pakistan. He was imprisoned in 2023. And in 2025 was given a 14-year sentence on a charge of land corruption. He has faced charges, more than 100 of them, but all except that land corruption charge have either been suspended or appealed or overturned. He is still in prison. A march by supporters of his on the Capitol started on Sunday and was due to arrive in Islamabad on Thursday, though the capital is very, very heavily locked down. May I start then with Zulfi Bukhari, a former special assistant to Imran Khan, the question about addressing citizens' expectations, rebuilding trust whilst Imran Khan is still in prison.
11: Yeah, I mean, it's a great question. I don't see the two go hand in hand. Pakistanis within Pakistan in particular, which was evident in the 2024 election mandate, where PTI clearly won the election and, you know, reported all across from all observers and electioners, was that one of the worst rigs, if not the worst rigged election in Pakistan. So there's from their vote being stolen to where we are today, I don't think there's any confidence. There's a massive mistrust. I think, you know, the youth in particular, Pakistan's about 65% under the age of 35. I don't believe many of them, you know, believe in the current regime and the setup and the hybrid, whatever you want to call it. You know, the main underlining factor for that is because they see someone like Imran Khan, who vote for him or not or like him or not, kind of stands as a symbol of truth, justice, individual, someone who everyone kind of looks up to. Maybe not agree with him 100% politically, but people kind of see if this could happen to him, then we have no chance in the country.
5: Thank you very much. Absa Kamal, freelance journalist, TV presenter. The question about connecting citizens' aspirations and belief in the state with the imprisonment of the former prime minister.
12: Yes, I mean, in Pakistan, things run in full circle. And that's what we have seen in the past also. Whenever one party is in the government, their opposition leader is either in jail or is in exile. But intensity increases every time. What Imran Khan is going through right now is definitely something way more than what his opponents have gone through in the past. So yes, the intensity is increasing. This is troubling time for the PTI, which is definitely one of the most diverse and popular political party in the country. But I think the way forward, as I think Bilal has asked, the answer should be reconciliation among the political parties.
5: Absa, as we record this, a march is making its way of Imran Khan and PTI supporters towards a capital that has been sort of pretty much sealed off with shipping containers. I mean, how concerned is the government, are the authorities by the march, and how much of a challenge is it to the government?
12: It is a challenge for the government because the CM of Khyber Pakhtunkhwa, where PTI, Imran Khan's party, rules, is bringing those protesters who are mainly young men. The government and the interior minister have openly announced that nobody will be allowed in the capital. So internet is shut down. It was very difficult to connect with you, Johnny, for this program today. And there are internet disruptions and shipping containers all over. The roads are not blocked at this point.
5: Thank you very much. Rana Ihsan Afzan Khan, coordinator to the Prime Minister for Commerce and Industry. Imran Khan's imprisonment does not go away as an issue.
14: Well, Johnny, the thing is, the judiciary does not work on expectations, and Imran Khan was convicted by the lower courts for corruption. So he's not a political prisoner. He was convicted by the judiciary and he has been sentenced. And there are other cases against him as well regarding 9th May and state gifts. So when you say that the people's expectation, this is a domain of the judiciary, not the domain of the government. So I want to again state that the judiciary of Pakistan is independent. They have found him guilty. And then he has a right of appeal in the higher courts when that session starts. So whatever comes out, we will go about it. We are not directly linked to his convictions. It's the judiciary which has convicted him. Yeah.
5: So many of the charges that were also brought against the former prime minister have been either dismissed, overturned, or suspended. To you is just what? That's just the course of justice.
14: Yes, of course. I mean, the judiciary has, in some of the cases where the evidence was not good enough, he was proved innocent and he was let go. Where it was a straightforward case where misappropriation was done, corruption was done, he has been convicted. He is serving a sentence on corruption. And that is by the judiciary, not by the government.
5: Zulfikar, I can see you want to come in briefly, if you would, former a special advisor to Imran Khan.
11: You know, the lower courts, when he means lower courts, he means a kangaroo court set up in the same prison that Imran Khan is residing in. He wasn't taken to a lower court outside of the prison. They had to set up a special court so no one sees his name, no one sees his face, no one can hear what's going on inside. Half the hearings had to go on in a disturbed WhatsApp link, even though, you know, he was saying, just hear me live, and a Zoom link where he couldn't produce any of his evidence. The defense wasn't allowed to produce anything. And just for the correction, it wasn't 100 cases that he fought off. It was 200 cases that Imran Khan fought.
5: Thank you for the correction. Rana, briefly, because I do want to speak to our questioner about this. You wanted to respond.
14: So when the courts acquit him, that's fine. But when the courts find him guilty, they are kangaroo court. It doesn't work like that.
5: Okay. Ahmed, you asked the question about citizens' expectations and political instability.
13: If we take a look at today's condition, a lot of citizens are heading to the Islamabad to put a pressure on the current establishment and to and call for the release of Imran Khan. So when government does not fulfill the expectations of the citizens, it can bring a distance between the government and people. And that's why we're witnessing a lot of skillful youth and professionals are leaving the country, and investors are no longer entrusted to bring their capital to this country because they need a long-term predictability.
5: Ahmed, thank you very much for calling us. Let's go to our next questioner. It is Hafsa in Jamshoro in the Sindh province.
15: Since the start of the conflict of Iran and Pakistan, petrol has been increasing. Petrol prices have been increasing day by day. So it's affecting everything like education, food, and within our daily lives. My question is, how can the government control the pressure of these rising fuel prices and provide real relief to the Iranian citizens? Thank you.
5: Thank you very much, Hafsa. The question, how can the government control the pressure caused by rising fuel prices and provide relief to ordinary citizens? Pakistan, like many Asian nations, has been very hard pressed by the rise in the price of oil and gas, and it should be said, fertilizer as well, as a result of the US-Israeli attack on Iran. Petrol is up over 50% since the beginning of the war. The same is the case for diesel. Liquid petroleum gas is up 42%. And of course, if you're not paying directly for those things, they have knock-on effects all the way through the economy. The government has reintroduced a subsidy for small vehicles. And of course, it comes in a country where just under a third of the country lives in poverty. That's less than a dollar a day. The question, how can the government control the pressure caused by rising fuel prices? Absa Kamal, journalist and TV presenter. Before you start, perhaps, can you tell me, have you noticed the impact of the rising fuel prices in everyday prices?
12: Absolutely. Everybody is asking this one question, that there is a petroleum prices crisis because of the war situation. But what about the levy the government has been increasing? And, you know, there's voices from within the government. The petroleum minister has written a letter to the finance minister about the levy, that it is making them even more unpopular among the masses. There was protest staged by Jamaat-e-Islami, a political religious party. I think there is a lot of mishandling. The way they are putting more taxes on the salaried class, they're taking out through the petroleum levy. So it is absolutely and clearly government's mishandling, and every single person living in this country, especially we have a huge population living under the poverty line, they are directly affected by this. It is definitely affecting the young people, especially because they do not have jobs. So I think it is such a tragedy that we have such a bright young population who are not getting any job opportunities in the country, then this petroleum crisis, and then a government that is not even addressing the issue properly. These subsidies do not bring in any change.
5: Zulfikar Bukhari, former special assistant to the opposition leader, former Prime Minister Imran Khan. The question is about how the government should control the pressure caused by rising fuel prices. Do you have a sort of direct answer to that?
11: A lot of the world has suffered due to the recent conflict, there's no doubt. But, you know, to put it all onto the conflict, as Ms. Absa rightly said, is unfair. this particular regime has been struggling with the economy from the minute that they, you know, there was foot on ground. The last 4 years have been disastrous for Pakistan, let it be for the petrol prices, the levies that Apsa mentioned, inflation in general. You know, CPI, when inflation was at like 38%, this year has been at 10.26%. They have actually messed up pretty much every single thing that Pakistan was going towards, let it be industrialization. If you go to any sector of the economy, the industrialists, the agriculturalists, the property market, everybody is unhappy. And the caller before, they rightly said, there's a massive brain drain. You can go around anywhere in the world, right, Johnny? You can be in London, or you can be in GCC, or you can be in the US. You will meet Pakistanis that will say that we will leave Pakistan for a less paid job just to be out due to the suffocation that they're facing over there.
16: Rana, you are coordinating commerce and industry with the Prime Minister. The pressure presumably is on you to provide some kind of assistance to the general population for these very high fuel prices. But at the same time, you know, you have fairly high debts and you have the pressure of the international community on you as well not to put those subsidies in place. Is there any help that you can offer Pakistanis?
14: Well, Johnny, just to give a little bit of a background, when Imran Khan left, he was constitutionally removed from the premiership, they left with the current account a dollar deficit of $18 billion. And they walked out of the IMF reform program. So we dived into a default situation. But now, today, our credit ratings have improved. As Zulfi already mentioned, that we were at 38% inflation. We brought it down to almost 3-4%. That was a remarkable cut down on inflation. But obviously now we're facing a cost push inflation because of the oil prices, and it has risen to 10%. But we have a stable market-based exchange rate. We're in an IMF program. The world, the multilaterals they're happy with the reforms that are happening. We privatized the Pakistan International Airline. The reserves are building up. Our debt to GDP has reduced. So, Johnny, today we're an oil importing country. And Apsa talked about levies. The levies which we are imposing are around 27%. In oil importing countries, if you do an analysis, they tax oil products from 30 to 50%. So we're not taxing petroleum products at a higher rate. We devised a policy of subsidy to the people who really need it, the two-wheelers and the small cars. And up till now, it has been a massive success. 9 million people have registered and are availing that subsidy, and that means 9 million vehicles. And you can multiply it with the family number, so that's almost maybe, you know, 30, 40 million people are a part of this subsidy. And by this, we're reducing the price by 100 rupees. And the whole world is suffering, and, you know, we are managing it. We don't have any shortages. And then one more point, you know, they say there is a brain drain in Pakistan. There is no evidence of that. If you look at the people who are migrating out of Pakistan, Pakistanis, they range from 600,000 to 1 million, and that has been the average since the last 1.5 decades. So it's not increased.
16: Okay, let's go back to Hafsa.
15: Thank you for the answers. I agree that the GDP has increased as compared to the previous year.
16: Sorry, Hafsa, how does the rise in fuel prices affect you?
15: I'm teacher, so as I observed, that it affect more education. It is expected that the Friday classes may be suspended due to this issue because students could not afford to get the campus. So this is the main issue that affect the education of the students' life.
16: Hafsa, thank you so much for your question. Thank you so much for reflecting what's going on the ground in Pakistan. We're going to move on to our next questioner. It is Mohammed in Sangha in the Sindh province. Hello, Mohammed.
17: Is Pakistan military truly accountable to the law, or does it stand above it?
16: Question there. Is Pakistan's military truly accountable to the law, or does it stand above it? Pakistan is said to have what's called a hybrid system of government with elected governments, but a pretty significant input from the military on some key decisions. The chief of the defense forces, Asim Munir, was given lifetime immunity from arrest and prosecution by parliament last year. Rana, you're a coordinator to the prime minister. Do you accept the image, the phrasing about a hybrid system in Pakistan?
14: If you're going to define hybrid, that it is teamwork, maybe yes, but Pakistan is running by its constitution and the role of the military is defined in it. And yes, the military is running by the rules within the constitution framework. And we have serious issues regarding security. We are under attack by proxies from Afghanistan. India is influencing the war on terror in Pakistan. Terrorists are coming from Afghanistan. All evidence lead to that. BLA in Balochistan is being sponsored by Indian government, and we have evidence and we've shared that evidence internationally. So yes, we have security concerns in Khyber Pakhtunkhwa. We have a military deployed in Balochistan, and they are fighting at the forefront. And, we have issues at the Indian border as well. So these are security concerns which are ongoing, and military has a role in those security issues and things related to that.
16: Thank you very much indeed. Absa Kamal, a journalist and TV presenter. The question is, is Pakistan's military truly accountable to the law, or does it stand above it?
12: Pakistan has a very strong military establishment, and when there is when you're so strong, then the immunity, you have the kind of immunity. But also, now when we are talking about it, it is an established fact that the country needs a strong military. After a conflict last year with India, a common people now even understand the fact that a strong military is needed to survive geographically where we are positioned, right next to Afghanistan, then the kind of extremism and terrorism that we are facing right now in Khyber Pakhtunkhwa and the separatism in Balochistan, and now the separatist and the terrorist are collaborating. So it is absolutely, there are serious security problems that a strong military is needed for.
16: It is said by some that the military has an over-large role. Zulfikar, former special assistant to Imran Khan. The question about, is the military truly accountable to the law, or does it stand above it?
11: The short answer is no, it's not accountable to the law. And it sits above it, and most of the time it actually makes it. So, there's no need to beat around the bush. I just want to put something very quickly in perspective of both the panelists. I agree with some points that they've said. For example, that, when you look at Pakistan, when you look at its military establishment, you can't look at it with the lens of the West. We have a complete different geopolitical, geographical situation with Afghanistan, India, Iran, and China. And then obviously many insurgencies backed by India itself. So we sit very differently compared to other countries, and hence why our military requires a different role than perhaps other militaries of the West or any other country may have. But the difference is that where do you draw the line? What's happened in the past, it's never been like this. It's completely factually wrong if you give any example of history of what is taking place today. Like Ms. Absa rightly said, their own defense minister said this is a hybrid system because there's no justification for why they are there otherwise. What the military has often done in the past, let it be with the late Benazir Bhutto, let it be with the current Prime Minister Shahbaz Sharif's brother Nawaz Sharif, they were always winning the election. Every time Benazir Bhutto has won the election, she's genuinely won the election. And I will say every time that Nawaz Sharif has won the election, in particular when he's become prime minister only, he has actually won the election. The difference comes in that when they're about to win that next election, it becomes intel for the intelligence agencies, for the military establishment. So they will come to whoever the prime minister in waiting is and say, look, you're going to win the next election. We're with you. We're going to support you. And at that point, you guys shake hands and you're on the same page, or you're not. And every single time you'll be on the same page because you're going to win the elections anyways. And you have to work well with obviously probably the strongest component in the country.
16: The question was, of course, about the role of the military and the accountability of the military. Mohammed, the question you've asked certainly suggests that you believe the military is above the law in Pakistan.
18: And yes, I'm not against the military. I really want Pakistan military to be strong for Pakistan's defense. Yes, I know there is terrorism, but no institution should be powerful enough to be about the law.
16: Okay, thank you very much, Mohammed. Thank you very much. Slightly difficult line to you there, but I think we got the gist of what you were saying. We're going to pause there for the news. We'll be back with our panel and our audience for more BBC World Questions Pakistan in just a moment.
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20: 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NPR's Joanna Kakissis interviews the Ukrainian president, and we'll hear it on the next Morning Edition from NPR News.
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16: This is the BBC World Service. I'm Johnny Diamond, and you're listening to World Questions, debating the future of Pakistan. So far, we've discussed the imprisonment of former Prime Minister Imran Khan, the cost of living, and the role of the military. Next, we'll be discussing Pakistan's global role and whether it translates into domestic prosperity, and if there's any point in going out to vote in the country. 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
2: BBC News with Govinda Gill. Russia's carried out waves of drone and missile strikes on various regions of Ukraine, including the capital, Kyiv. President Volodymyr Zelensky said the strikes on Kyiv again came without prior warning from Ukraine's allies. He said Russia had targeted Ukraine's energy and other critical infrastructure, killing at least six people and leaving at least 600,000 without power. Mr. Zelensky said Russia's attacks showed disrespect for the US, a reference to Donald Trump's assertion that energy ceasefire was in place. A Ukrainian man's due to stand trial in Germany later after being accused of organising the operation that blew up the Nord Stream gas pipelines in 2022. Official data shows that exports from China increased by 36% last year, far exceeding estimates. The boom's mainly been driven by demand for technical components needed for AI data centres and Chinese electric vehicles. The head of the International Monetary Fund has said the current attacks on Saudi Arabia could have a negative impact on everybody everywhere. It comes after the latest wave of missiles from Iranian-backed Houthis in Yemen struck a building in the headquarters of the Saudi oil giant Aramco. Colombia's peace tribunal has indicted 10 former members of the FARC guerrilla group for alleged war crimes targeting indigenous communities. One incident cited that the killing in the Caquetá 3 decades ago of 7 people accused of collaborating with the group's opponents. Marine archaeologists say they've discovered the world's oldest shipwreck off the coast of southern Turkey. They've dated it by the storage jars it was carrying to between 4,400 and 4,700 years old. That's about when Egypt's Great Pyramid was being built. That's the latest BBC News.
16: Hello, I'm Johnny Diamond. This is the BBC World Service. You're listening to World Questions, debating the future of Pakistan. People from across this vast South Asian country have been putting their questions to our panel. Before we hear from our next questioner, let me reintroduce that panel to you. Rana Ihsan Afzal Khan is Coordinator on Commerce and Industries to the Prime Minister, Shehbaz Sharif. Zulfi Bukhari is a UK-based Pakistani politician and businessman, a member of the opposition PTI party. He was special assistant to the now imprisoned former Prime Minister Imran Khan. And finally, Absar Kamal is a journalist in Islamabad with extensive experience in politics and current affairs. Welcome back to you all. I'm going to go straight to our next questioner, and it is Hamdan. Hello, Hamdan.
22: I'm from Punjab. Pakistan has historically leveraged its diplomatic influence to mediate international relations, from its role in the China-US rapprochement to US-Iran mediation. Yet this diplomatic goodwill does not appear to translate proportionately into bilateral trust. Why does international confidence in Pakistan remain literally we despite its continual diplomatic effort.
16: Hamdan, thank you very much indeed. Because the line was a bit ropey there, I'm going to repeat your question, if I may. Pakistan has historically leveraged its diplomatic influence to mediate international relations, from its role in the China-US rapprochement to US-Iran mediation. But this diplomatic goodwill, says Hamdan, does not appear to translate proportionally into bilateral trust, passport strength, or Pakistan's global image. Why, asks Hamdan, does international confidence in Pakistan remain relatively weak despite its continuous diplomatic efforts? It's right at the heart of so many international issues, bordering, of course, you know, India, Afghanistan, Iran, China. It's a nuclear power. It's got a big military. It had those talks that it led to try and get an end to the US-Iran war. But asks Hamdan, why is it relatively weak despite all of those efforts? Zulfikar Bikari, a former special assistant to the former Prime Minister Imran Khan, why is Pakistan sort of punching below its weight internationally?
11: I mean, I would kind of disagree in a way. I think at the moment, Pakistan probably is trying to punch way above its weight. I think, you know, they've tried a diplomatic effort. I don't want to play politics on it. I think lots of innocent lives can be saved if Qatar or Pakistan makes a breakthrough in this particular conflict, and it's much needed for the world. So I don't see really any joy in it. I'm Imran Khan's advisor to international relations as well. So the meetings that I have, I don't feel that Pakistan has that leverage, that it likes to, that the Prime Minister at the moment is liking to portray, in any way. You know, we've had a tendency in the past as well. Even when we were in power, we had many meetings in the White House, and one of the main issues was that we always overpromise and underdeliver on many things. And so I think countries do feel let down when we try to overposture ourselves. But when it comes to a particular conflict, I stand by that. Anything that saves lives in any part of the world, I think it'd be great if Pakistan could play a hand in it, despite whichever government it is.
16: Thank you. Absar Kamal, the suggestion is that Pakistan does not benefit from its diplomatic heavy lifting, whether it's the Iran-US talks or whether it's all the work that it has to do in the region, because it is a challenging region. Is that fair? Is there a sort of payback for the people of Pakistan?
12: Not in the case of Pakistan's role in US-Iran mediation, because before that, Pakistan was diplomatically in complete isolation and was seen only from the lens of security and terrorism. I think the role Pakistan has played with Iran and US, it has brought in Pakistan, and Pakistan is seen as a peacemaker in this context. That is a big achievement in itself, but how it can translate in the future is another topic. Then Pakistan's recent defense pact jointly with Saudi Arabia and Turkey, it is also a new strategic phase, and it is seen like that in around the world. But yeah, there are challenges, including how we can translate it, all of these relations, into our own benefit. But a challenge is to have good relations with the neighboring countries like Afghanistan. And Pakistan and Afghanistan relations are at their record low right now. It has a lot to do with Afghan Taliban and their stubbornness in their policy, and also with neighboring India. Also, balancing ties with US and China. These are all the challenges that Pakistan faces.
16: Thank you very much indeed. Rana Ihsan Afzan Khan, Coordinator for Commerce and Industry with the Prime Minister. Do you accept, whilst it's nice to walk on the world stage if you're a leader of Pakistan, it doesn't bring much to the people of Pakistan?
14: I would not tend to agree with that statement. Pakistan has really worked for world peace, and it has been recognized by Iran. It has been recognized by US and the world over. If you know, the question is specifically that will it translate into the economic benefit or investments coming into Pakistan? Yes, that will come. What is stopping it right now is the security situation in Pakistan, the Afghan Taliban, you know, making havoc through the terrorism that they're spreading. So I think, you know, there are a lot of MEUs in the pipeline. There is a lot of interest, Saudi investment pipeline, the Chinese investment pipeline, and a lot of interest from the U.S. Businessmen as well into the mines and mineral sector. What is holding it back? As I've already mentioned, the security situation, we are dealing with it head on right now, currently, and we feel that we will overcome that issue. Yes, we are taking a strict stance with the Afghan Taliban, but what we are requesting is very simple. We are only requesting that Afghanistan should not be used for spreading terrorism in Pakistan. And once we have a better security situation, I believe that this international standing that Pakistan has achieved will really benefit the people in economic terms as well. And we will see a lot of FDI coming to Pakistan. We are hopeful.
16: Thank you very much indeed. Zulfikar, you wanted to make a quick point.
11: Look, I just want to say again, not downplaying Pakistan's role to bring peace in this conflict, but no, I don't think it translates to anything economically onto the people at all. It really hasn't in the past as well, probably, in it, and it won't now. You know, being a hired gun, you know, brings in maybe a short influx of some kind of deal, but it doesn't bring in countries and sovereign wealth. Let it be GCC countries, let it be the US, let it be others. They'll put a whole pipeline in front of you, but none of them will ever materialize. We're 4 years into a government now. You can mark my words, in the next 24 months as well, you won't see anything that will really materialize. If anything, God forbid, I don't want to speak too soon, we don't want to put Pakistan to a situation where we did with Afghanistan, where we've gone into a war which wasn't ours and which ended up costing our country even more.
16: Okay, we will leave that one there. Thank you very much indeed. Thank you to our questioner, Hamdan. Thank you, and apologies that the line was pretty choppy from him. We'll go to our next question. It's from Mihak in Jauharabad in Punjab province. Hello, Mihak.
0: Yeah, I just reached the legitimate age of voting in Pakistan, and I'm very concerned about the unprecedented interference in the electoral process. For a country to run and function smoothly, it should have a clear-cut system of governance and elections. In Pakistan, our votes mean nothing. We don't have a say in who our leaders are, as we saw in the last elections. What is the solution to this?
16: Thank you very much, Mihak. Thank you. I mean, the argument here is that a combination of military influence and a very unlevel playing field. I mean, in the last election, there was very strong criticism of how it was carried out by the Commonwealth, by the EU, by the British Foreign Secretary of the time. Absa Kamal, our votes mean nothing, says Mihak. We don't have a say in who our leaders are. What is the solution to this?
1: Absolutely. Mehak is absolutely right with her concerns, and every other young person in this country is. They took a lot of interest in the 2024 election, but the way this election was rigged, we have not seen it in the past. All the elections, even in the history of this country, were controversial. But what happened in this election was a lot of pre-poll rigging. A common symbol from a popular political party, which is a national level party, was taken, and the people were left confused. But hats off to the followers and voters of PTI that they still located their election symbol and voted for their political party. But the results did not, in their view, come out. But the election was also not probed, which is also raises a lot of questions. I think there is a very clear perception among the people of Pakistan, especially the young people, that only those the powerful quarters want can win the election. And if we are at a very critical stage when it comes to Pakistan's elections, that the people who are voting, the vote will not come out of for the political party they have voted. So yes, the 2024 elections have set new records of rigging, pre-poll rigging, and rigging on the day of election. Only I think if we let the voters decide, then we can move forward. And there's a lot of, I think, improvement that has to be done in the electoral systems. But whoever comes into power, they never do anything about it.
16: Thank you very much. Rana Khan, Coordinator on Commerce and Industry to the Prime Minister. Absa says elections are always challenging times, and there's always been a degree of, I mean, call it rigging or call it interference, whatever you want to. But 2024, the most recent one, went to completely different levels. How do you respond to that? How do you respond to the concern of our questioner, Mihak?
14: Well, there have been allegations of rigging in each and every election that has taken place in Pakistan. Also in the 2024 election, there are allegations of rigging. If you look at the KPK province where PTI has formed a government, there are allegations of rigging from JUIF. They feel that their mandate was stolen by PTI. So we see that there is this trend and there is a lot of work that needs to be done. And this is an area which needs reform. It is up to the political parties to sit together and work on election reforms. These are the areas where the opposition and the government need to collaborate. But sadly,
16: ATI was not allowed to stand in the last elections. It wasn't allowed to use its own symbol, which is hugely important in a country where a large proportion of people are illiterate. The internet was blocked on election day, which people said was outrageously difficult for organizing anything on the day itself. This wasn't just a question of a mild bit of meddling here or there.
14: Well, Johnny, the fact that they were not given a party symbol was that according to their own party constitution, they did not do the things that were required, the election that within the party. So they violated their own party constitution. And when the Election Commission of Pakistan audited, they had failed to do the procedures that was. So it was their own fault by which the party symbol was not given. But yes, I admit that election reforms are required in the country. Yes, there have been rigging allegations in all the elections, but what is the solution? The solution is that all political parties should leave aside their personal agendas and sit together for the national cause and work on election reforms.
16: Zulfi Bukhari, former special advisor to the imprisoned Imran Khan.
11: Yeah, I mean, look, I think Mr. Rana is trying to, he's putting on a very good brave face and doing the best he can, and credit to him. I agree with him entirely. Let's sit across the table and let's talk about it. Let's open up 15 of the ballot boxes of the 2024 elections, all of your choice. And I'm happy to go through every single vote and see exactly how slightly rigged this election was. He talks about that we should come to consensus of how to improve elections. Okay, well, the president of Pakistan at the time had approved EVMs for this 2024 election. The government came in, electronic voting machines, their government came in, they straight away, first thing, what did they do? Let's knock it out. So every single thing that is put there to have some control over the merit of the election was whacked out straight away. They didn't have 13,000 people in prison. We did. Our symbol didn't get taken away. We did, by their election commissioner. We had not our first tier people even as candidates. We were down to a third or fourth because everyone had to be in hiding, disqualified, arrested, abducted. At that time, in fact, during the election, you weren't even arrested. You were just abducted for weeks. And then you would come back out after the elections were over. You would be released in some corner of the road. Where the military establishment has it golden this time is that they have a guy that they know doesn't have a backbone because he has absolutely zero votes. So they can't even begin to fight back on anything. They've created an alternative Supreme Court. So when you're talking about the judiciary, it's gone pretty much, right? So they've got an alternative Supreme Court there along with everything else. So the point is that there's overstepping going on because there is no foundation to this government in terms of a public mandate of any sort whatsoever.
16: Okay, I want to, Rana, you won't clearly want to come back, and Absa as well. Absa in a moment. Rana first. A slew of very serious allegations, but particularly about the current Prime Minister and the way in which he is or isn't overridden.
14: Well, these are all allegations which have to be proved in the courts of Election Commission of Pakistan.
16: Well, there were a fair number of outside bodies, with respect, Rana, there really were a fair number of outside bodies who said it just was not fair, the election. The EU said, we regret the lack of a level playing field. Now, those are boring words, but they're essentially saying that election was unfair.
14: You know, I'd just like to point out that the Election Commissioner of Pakistan was appointed by Imran Khan himself. He's not our Election Commissioner, and he was appointed by the process. And regarding the allegations, as I've already admitted, that there have been allegations in all the elections, and reforms are required. Regarding the EVM that he mentioned, obviously that was a solo project of the PTI, and the rest of the political parties were not on board. So the solution, if there is to be any, is that all political parties sit for election reforms in the parliament and work together. And the government is willing to go ahead in that direction. All the politics PTI is doing is Khan-centric or trying to get him out of jail based on propagandas. So there is a, you know, there's no working relationship, which is not the government's fault. The Prime Minister at several points has offered PTI to work on national agendas, not personal agendas, but that's not their priority.
16: Okay, I want to stick on this issue of elections for the moment. I want to come back to our questioner in a moment, Mihak, but Absa, you wanted to make a point or two on this one.
1: I think the parties in government right now, how people are losing their faith in electoral system, it should really worry them. In 2024, the kind of unusual interest the people of Pakistan took in the elections is something I've not seen in my lifetime. And they were the most women who registered themselves as voters. There were elderly people waiting outside the polling stations for them to be open. This is something we have not seen visually or never heard of forever, you know. And also, I think why it should worry these political parties in the government, because it directly connects with their survival, their political survival in the future, as well as the future of democracy in this country. So people losing their complete faith in the electoral system, I think it is very concerning.
16: Thank you very much. Let's get back, if we may, to

0: In the capital, in Islamabad. Waqas, hello.
1: I'm a journalist, so I have a question regarding journalism right now, what's going on in Pakistan. Journalists in Pakistan are being forcibly disappeared and framed simply for speaking the truth and writing the truth. Many have been illegally outside from their jobs. Recently, my own house was raided to detain me, despite the fact that I belong to the national and international media. My question is, what is government trying to hide by silencing the truth?
0: Thank you very much, Waqas. It has to be said, to be a journalist, an independent journalist in Pakistan, is to be a brave man or woman indeed. The media monitoring group Reporters Without Borders places Pakistan 153rd out of 180 countries when it comes to media freedom. And the freedom that they're has been restricted further, with movement restrictions on local and international journalists that have led to protests outside and inside the country. Zulfi Bukhari, how can the situation of media freedom be improved?
2: Make no mistake, Johnny, Pakistan at the moment is not a democratic country by any means. It's a martial law with a veneer of democracy. That's all it is at the moment. So when you have something like that, obviously all other freedoms will be curtailed, including journalism, right? So you've got Balochistan burning. You've got KP covered with terrorism. You've got the rest of the Pakistan, like I told you, 305% increase in terrorism. You've got all these things going on in the country, and everyone's wrong, right? Suddenly this prime minister has got it right, and he thinks everything is wrong. And either somebody's a spy, or they're a double agent, or they're across the border. But there's no looking within, and the whole country's on fire, but everything seems to be okay, and we're somehow still at
0: home. Would you want to see media freedom, press freedom bolstered?
2: When we had the November 26th protest, and I remember there was lots of people that got killed by the government, you know, when I was calling up the international journalists, because again, that's under my ambit as advisor to Imran Khan on international media as well, they were scared to report the deaths, so they would go into the hospital and they would then say, look, speak to the nurse and quote her. Don't quote our thing, because we're being followed. The local correspondents are being followed. If they report, they're getting picked up. And finally, we convinced a couple of news outlets to just report what they saw. And they came out with, you know, 11, 12 deaths where people were shot with snipers and so on and so forth. So you're seeing this all across. Al Jazeera is not allowed at the moment. BBC is heavily restricted in Pakistan in terms of movement and reporting as well. So, I mean, no one has really seen this. And I feel my heart went out when Mehak spoke. And not because she's anti the government at the moment. It's because we need to take a step back and realize that what are we really creating? And, you know, I'll use this platform to approach people like Mr. Rana, who's a very educated, eloquent man. You know, you need to kind of set back and think, what are we giving our children? A girl like Mehak, in her mind, at just turning at the age of to be allowed to vote, right? So she's turning 18, and she's looking all with the most amount of pessimism towards her own country. You know, we've given her nothing. I mean, that's like a...
0: Let me put this to Rana Khan. Rana, the tightening of restrictions on domestic and international media. Without a free media, you don't have a free country, do you?
3: The thing is, Pakistan has a very dynamic media framework. We have like 20 or 30 news channels, and they have political debates starting at 7 p.m. all the way up to 12 till midnight, where all party representatives from PTI and all the political parties come and they debate. They talk their mind.
0: International journalists need permission now to report from anywhere except Lahore, Karachi and Islamabad. Permissions that sometimes don't even get a reply when they make an application.
3: Well, we have a security situation in Pakistan currently, and we have a responsibility to protect foreign people who come to Pakistan. So yes, there are these requirements which are there to protect those people. And we are fighting a war on terrorism in Pakistan currently. So we have the situation, but you have social media, you have thousands of YouTube channel people. But obviously, there are rules and laws that have been made to curb misinformation. We are a population of 260 million people who are diverse, and there are many fault lines in the country which can be manipulated. There is a struggle to curb misinformation and propaganda, and laws have been implemented. But yes, there is space.

0: for improvement, but people are not free to speak. I wouldn't agree with that. You switch on a TV channel, any news channel around from 7 to 11 o'clock, and you will see a PTI spokesperson speaking against military, speaking against our performance, you know, totally taking us on head on. That doesn't seem like any media censorship. You just switch on a TV talk show, a news channel, anyone you have 20 or 30 to shift from, and you will find out how vibrant the political debate in Pakistan is. Political debate is happening at the nook and corners of Pakistan.
1: Rona, thank you very much indeed. We happen to have a journalist on the panel, Absa Kamal, journalist, TV presenter. I mean, do you agree with the way that he sums up the situation for Pakistan and free speech?
2: Rana Ehsan was saying, we have a lot of TV channels. There's a lot of chatter, but the debate and the news is very controlled. Sometimes it is unnecessary control. Then there is self-censorship, as Johnny. So the journalists cannot report freely. We have seen better times. Even during the military rule of Parvez Musharraf, the debates were way more open than how we are discussing now. There's more journalists are losing their jobs, and above everything, I think every political party has had the similar type of approach towards the freedom of speech. The concept does not exist for them when they come into power, but when they are in opposition, they are all friendly with the journalist. A law, PICA law, was introduced by PMLN. Then when PTI, Imran Khan's PTI, came into power, they amended that law and made it more strong. And now they have amended it again during this government. And now they have added Section 26A to it, which actually punishes you for online fake news. But who decides or who defines if it is fake news? It is the authorities. So many journalists are, they have cases on them. They are arrested. They are being intimidated and harassed, as well as so many of our colleagues have been losing their jobs. So you have to be very controlled to be seen and to be part of that media that Rana Ehsan is talking about. We have probably more than 40 news channels, but they are all mostly giving what the government, what the state narrative is. And they, yes, there's an open political debate, but there's no critical questioning. And it is affecting the media in another way also. We are losing trust of the people. People are moving more towards the online platforms or individuals who are giving, even if they're not professionally reporting online. It is a crisis for journalism in Pakistan right now. We are not allowed to publish Imran Khan's photos or videos or air his statements on TV. It was the same case during when Imran Khan was ruling. We were not allowed to interview Nawaz Sharif or air his speeches. The interview of former and now President Asif Ali Zardari was cancelled and banned. So these politicians were banned at that time, and now the intensity has increased and only journalism is suffering.
1: Thank you very much indeed. We're going to leave it there. I'm extremely grateful for the responses of our panellists. That is all we have time for in this edition of World Questions Pakistan. On behalf of my producer Helen Tanner and the BBC World Service, a huge thank you to our panel who have spent their time and given us their experience. Of course, to all of you listening wherever you are around the world. And thank you, of course, to our questioners who've contributed so much. In our next edition in November, we will debate the future of Colombia. I am Johnny Diamond.
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4: I'm Alexis Madrigal, next time on Forum. For more than 50 years, renowned nutritionist and food activist Marion Nestle has worked to expose the food industry's powerful influence on both our diets and government policy. Now she's out with a new book, Sugar Coated, exploring the politics behind America's favorite breakfast food. She joins us to discuss the soda tax on Berkeley's ballot this fall, the rise of the MAHA movement, and what her new book reveals about the challenges of building a healthier food system. It's at 9 a.m. right here on KQED.
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5: Hello, welcome to the newsroom. I'm Ankur Desai. A Ukrainian man is due to stand trial in Germany in a few hours. He's accused of organizing the operation that blew up the Russian Nord Stream gas pipelines in 2022. Russian airstrikes across Ukraine have killed at least six people and left around 600,000 without electricity.
6: They really would like to put pressure on Ukraine, but also at the same time to partners and allies. Are we able to help and defend the skies of Ukraine right now or not?
5: Exports from China have increased substantially thanks to the demand for components for AI data centers and Chinese electric cars. Also in China, we hear about the loneliness economy.
7: People have no one to talk to after work. If they go to the hospital, they go alone and can feel scared or anxious. They turn to medical escorts like us for company.
5: And
8: we are underwater archaeologists and we spent more than 30 years to find these shipwrecks. We are the first human who touched these objects after about 5,000 years.
5: We'll tell you about the world's oldest shipwreck after this update.
9: BBC News with Govinda Gill. Russia has launched a massive overnight attack on Ukrainian energy infrastructure, targeting facilities in the capital Kyiv, its surrounding region, and Kharkiv. At least six people were killed and 600,000 left without power. President Zelensky has accused Moscow of never before having shown such demonstrative disrespect to America, a reference to a supposed energy ceasefire that President Trump announced from Kyiv. Here's our Ukraine correspondent, Dan Johnson.
10: Ukraine relies on US satellite systems to track Russian missiles in order to issue alerts and to try to shoot them down. During the past two nights, ballistic missiles have struck targets in the capital without any warning, before air raid sirens could be sounded. President Zelensky's military advisor said Starlink access had also been restricted, clearly not a coincidence, he said, and linked to the current political situation. Ukraine relies on the satellite communication system to control drones heading towards Russian targets. President Zelensky says the US threatened to restrict intelligence if he didn't sign up to Donald Trump's energy ceasefire. The US president yesterday denied withholding intel and claimed he was still helping Ukraine.
9: Official data shows that exports from China have increased substantially in the last year. Exported goods from the world's second largest economy rose by 36% year on year, far exceeding estimates. Arjuna Shukla reports.
11: It's items like the semiconductors and integrated circuits that are the brains inside everything from smartphones and cars to massive data centers that are driving China's export boom. Chip exports in dollar terms grew 136% in September and have more than doubled in the first 9 months of the year. Exports of hybrid and electric cars are also up, which worries many countries, including in Europe, that want to limit them. China now exports far more goods than it buys, and its trade surplus is on course to top $1 trillion for this year.
9: Two leaders of India's Cockroach Janata Party have been jailed for 5 days after being convicted of trespassing. Our South Asia correspondent Azadeh Mashiri reports from Delhi.
12: Saurav Das and Ashutosh Ranka are accused of trespassing after they went into a venue in central Delhi where protests had been forbidden. The two had recently been released from overnight preventative detention when their flight had landed in the capital this weekend. The venue in question, Jantar Mantar, became a symbol of the cockroach protests over the summer. Thousands of young protesters had gathered there for weeks, calling for the resignation of the education minister, who eventually quit. But the site is now banned for demonstrations, with three other venues listed instead, should permission to protest be granted. It's unclear whether these latest arrests will fire up their supporters or deter them.
9: World News from the BBC. The main private opposition TV channel in Turkey has been raided and shut down by the police. The Istanbul-based Hawk TV said its employees had been prevented from entering the building. The government's appointed an administrator to run its parent company. Hawk TV was threatened with closure last year over its critical tone towards President Recep Tayyip Erdogan. The opposition leader, Özgür Özel, described the government's action as weak and cowardly. Opposition lawmakers and education specialists in Peru have criticised a government proposal to ban short skirts and makeup for girls in schools and long hair for boys. On Monday, the conservative president, Keiko Fujimori, said the plans were part of efforts to end bullying and sexual harassment in the classroom. But critics have questioned how restrictions on students' appearance will achieve that. Researchers in Britain have discovered a new species of dinosaur after a fossil from southern England was re-examined for the first time in more than a century. The predator has been named as Invicti Bellatrix aberrina. Kate Ferrand reports.
13: The fossil had been found on a beach on the Isle of Wight's southwest coast. The researcher realised it was unique and belonged to an agile and very fierce dinosaur. It's thought the prehistoric creature would have been the weight of a tiger and looked like an elongated velociraptor with very long arms and large claws. The Invicti Bellatrix, or unconquered female warrior, would have eaten baby dinosaurs, small mammals, crocodiles and lizards. The researcher described its discovery as rather magical.
9: Scientists from the Mediterranean Archaeology Association say they've discovered the world's oldest shipwreck off the coast of southern Turkey. They've dated it by the storage jars it was carrying to between 4,400 and 4,700 years old. That's about the time the Great Pyramid was being built in Egypt. BBC News.
5: Hello, you're listening to the newsroom from the BBC World Service with me, Ankur Desai. Welcome to the programme. For a second night in a row, the Ukrainian capital Kyiv has been hit by a barrage of Russian missiles. President Zelensky said that the attacks targeted Ukraine's energy and other critical infrastructure, killing at least six people and leaving hundreds of thousands without power. He added that there had been no advance warning about the attacks from Ukraine's allies. We'll hear more about the attacks shortly in the program. But while the Ukrainian capital is reeling under missile attacks, a Ukrainian man is going on trial in Germany, accused of organizing the attack on the Nord Stream gas pipeline 4 years ago. He's named as Serhii K and is accused of organizing the sabotage which cut off Western Europe's largest source of Russian natural gas. For more on the trial, let's speak to our correspondent, Jessica Parker. Jessica, thanks for your time. Serhii K, then, the person at the center of this, how is he alleged to have done this?
14: So according to information about the indictment that was released earlier this year by German prosecutors, and I join you, by the way, from the Hanseatic Higher State Court in Hamburg, where the trial is very shortly due to get underway, prosecutors allege that a plot was hatched on or by order of Ukrainian state agencies. They didn't specify which agencies, and Ukraine has denied involvement. And then the plot itself, it's alleged that Serhii K, as he's named under German privacy rules, led a small team, including professional divers and an explosives expert, chartering a yacht from Germany's Baltic coast and sailing to waters off the Danish island of Bornholm before laying explosives on the pipelines back in September 2022. That is the allegation. Serhii K has denied involvement, but as I say, the trial due to get underway very shortly, and we're here with a lot of other media. There is, of course, considerable interest in this trial as it begins, and will, of course, carry on over the coming weeks.
5: And Jessica, what information is there about whether there's any Ukrainian state involvement at all?
14: Well, as I mentioned, prosecutors say that this was done on behalf or by order of Ukrainian state agencies. They have not specified which agencies they mean. I don't know if we'll get more details about what the prosecution is alleging in that regard during this trial. Ukraine has denied involvement, but of course, this is politically sensitive. Germany, the German government, led by Chancellor Friedrich Merz, is an extremely significant, prominent backer of Ukraine following Russia's full-scale invasion in 2022. And here in Germany, there are political voices, particularly when you're looking at the Russia-friendly anti-immigration Alternative for Deutschland party, who want to cut military aid to Ukraine. So this case, I think, is politically sensitive here in Germany, as well, of course, as being of huge international interest, because many people, I'm sure, will remember back in 2022 with those very stark pictures of gas rushing, gushing to the surface of the Baltic Sea as we gradually learned that three of the four Nord Stream pipelines, Nord Stream 1, Nord Stream 2, because both are twin pipelines, three of the four had been ruptured by explosions. And, of course, there was a lot of speculation as to who might be behind this. And now we have a trial getting underway where prosecutors, at least in Germany, believe they have a case to make.
5: Okay, Jessica, for now, thank you so much. We appreciate your time. Jessica Parker there reporting from Hamburg. Next, we're going to be talking about China, which is the world's largest, second largest economy. And it's seen exports grow significantly last month, according to new data released today. Shipments of electronics related to the growth of AI, including electronic chips, components and data processing machines, are driving the boom, as well as sales of electric cars. But the soaring exports are causing tensions with China's trading partners. Let's get more with our business correspondent, Archana Shukla, who joins me now from Singapore. Archana, just tell us a bit more then about the boom and I guess some of the reasons and the catalysts behind it.
15: Well, September exports growth has been about 36% year on year, and it's largely driven by factories that are churning out, AI components, electronics, as well as electric vehicles and even solar panels. But largely, it's the AI-driven demand for products, for electronics, things like semiconductors or integrated circuits, which are, really the brains behind the massive data centers, but also cars and smartphones. Those exports have gone up around 136% in the month of September, largely because of the higher value of these products, not so much by the volume. But also, EVs have seen a big jump, about 60% growth in the month of September, largely driving this boom for China.
5: Archana, it is coming under security, some scrutiny, though, isn't it, in some parts of the world?
15: Absolutely. With especially the electric vehicles and the Chinese technology, several countries, including like the European Union, they are wanting to limit imports of Chinese vehicles into their market because they feel it is hurting the domestic industry. And in fact, very recently last month, we had Beijing and Brussels come to a term that there will be a limit on how many cars, EVs that China can import, can export to the EU countries. That will come into effect by later this month. But China is also looking at newer markets like in the South East Asia, Latin America, even Middle East, where demand for electric vehicles is increasing and demand for affordable green cars is going up. So China is looking to push out more and more electric vehicles.
5: And Archana, what does it say about the Chinese economy and the state of it? Because on one hand, you have these great exports, but it's also offset by a property slump and weak domestic consumption, too.
15: Absolutely. One set of data really puts this very clearly. Exports for electric vehicles and hybrid cars in the month of September grew 62%. The domestic car sales fell by 28%. That clearly shows that China's economy is really depending on exports and foreign consumers to drive because its own people aren't buying goods and services as they would. And that really is hurting the overall pace at which China's economy is growing. In fact, even IMF said today that China needs to boost domestic spending and only depending on exports and supplying this, oversupply of products into the global market is not going to help.
5: Okay, Archana, thank you as always for your time. Our business correspondent Archana Shukla there reporting from Singapore. Well, in China's massive cities, despite the huge crowds, or maybe because of them, residents can still feel very isolated and often depressed. It's made worse because loved ones often live far away chasing employment. Now a new industry being dubbed the loneliness economy has emerged with people hiring themselves out as companions who can help solve problems or just be there to listen. Our China correspondent Stephen McDonald reports from Beijing.
16: Riding on Beijing's underground train network is the place you really get a sense of how heaving this city is. There are people everywhere, and yet, in these mega centres of modern life, you can still feel lost and alone. In fact, so many people feel this way that a new loneliness industry has sprung up here to serve their needs.
17: Young lives on the outskirts of Beijing. Her kids and grandkids are also in the city, but they're all busy with their own lives.
18: Loneliness is my biggest difficulty. When I want a conversation, I talk to the TV.
17: Yet now the 91-year-old says her life has turned around because of the support she's getting from a new service.
19: Ah, yeah.
17: On the day we met Young, she had a visit from Ing Wei. He set up a company which not only delivers meals daily to elderly people in his area, but can also pick up medicine for clients or fix something in the house, and importantly, will sit down for a chat.
20: The elderly treat us like their children, and we treat them like our own parents.
17: This company is part of a wave of services which are appearing in China, designed to help the lonely. Securities company Sinolink valued this new sector last year at around $7.4 billion. In China, family members often live apart as loved ones chase employment. This can make something seemingly mundane a source of panic and depression, like dealing with hospital bureaucracy in a new city. 23-year-old Liu Yanyan will accompany her often young clients on a doctor visit.
7: People have no one to talk to. If they go to the hospital, they go alone and can feel scared or anxious. So they turn to medical escorts like us.
17: In China, now you can even hire a hiking companion to talk to for many hours during a trek. A former soldier who goes by the name of Brother Joe offers this service at the famous mountain Huangshan.
21: Take the many young women who reach out, for instance. They might be afraid to go alone, or they're heartbroken and simply want to clear their heads in the outdoors. I'm the perfect fit for them.
17: The pressure cooker life of China's big cities, with long hours of work and high-rise living, can leave little time for community connections. Those getting into the loneliness industry here think all of this is pointing to many years of even greater demand for what they have to offer.
5: Stephen McDonald reporting from Beijing. You're listening to the newsroom from the BBC World Service. Now for something completely different. Now that's the sound of little blue penguins. A plan is needed to protect penguins from the impact of climate change, the El Nino weather pattern, deep sea mining and oil development. So says the founder of the Global Penguin Society, Dr. Pablo Borboroglu. He's a world leading expert in penguins and has been studying the animals for 40 years. And I'm delighted to say he joins me in the studio now. Doctor, so great to have you on. The threat to penguins. I mentioned a couple there though, but you can explain in greater detail what they are.
22: Yes, exactly. So it is important to know that there are 19 different species of penguins. They all live in the southern hemisphere, and they have this dual life. You know, they spend some time in the ocean and also on land, so they are facing threats in both environments. As you mentioned, one of them is climate change, fisheries, oil development, but also when they get on land, they're affected by human disturbance and also the introduction of new predators, you know.
5: So in terms of the tracking system that's been mentioned, what is that? How does that work?
22: So the thing is like, we've been working for decades on penguins, and one of the most powerful things we've seen is that we've been able to protect 13 million hectares of penguin habitat because we counted with good information, with sound information. And one of the powerful evidence that we have is when we track animals in the ocean and we see where they go, where they are migrating, because then we can see where they overlap with harmful human activities like the ones we mentioned and create protected areas in the ocean. So in that way, we minimize the impact of human activities and we give penguins a chance so they are more resilient to cope with the effects of climate change, that is something that we cannot manage in the short term.
5: How can we raise greater awareness of this so that we can as a society help them?
22: Yeah, so, you know, that information, we use satellite devices. It's very difficult because we work in very remote places. But we are launching today at the Whitley Fund for Nature event this afternoon here in London, a multi-continental penguin tracking initiative. So we're going to work with four species of penguins in three continents, and we are starting right now with the emperor penguins, the largest and the most iconic ones. So we use satellite devices, we go there by planes and helicopters. You can imagine the conditions are very difficult for our team. We put satellite devices, and the penguins are transmitting online, and people can follow along these penguins
5: also
22: on our website.
5: So that's going to be at globalpenguinsociety.org. We'll tell our listeners about that, as we just did now. Thank you so much for coming in. Yeah. That's Dr. Pablo Borroglu there from the Global Penguin Society. Let's return now then to the overnight attacks on the Ukrainian capital. As we were saying, the Ukrainian president said that there had been no advance warning. President Trump, for his part, denies that Washington's intelligence sharing with Ukraine has stopped. But a week of increasingly frustrated exchanges between Kyiv and Washington has demonstrated the strain on NATO over the conflict. The alliance's Secretary General Mark Rutte is in the Estonian capital of Tallinn today for talks about how to deal with hybrid warfare. Marko Mihkelson is an Estonian MP and chairman of the Foreign Affairs Committee of the Estonian Parliament. He told the BBC that US intelligence sharing does continue.
6: US still delivering messages or information, intelligence information to Ukrainians. There were kind of rumors that Russia started to use different kind of launchers like S-400 air defense systems, which apparently are more difficult to detect. But what is most important, we see that Russia is escalating and they really would like to massively put pressure on Ukraine, but also at the same time to partners and allies of Ukraine. Are we able to help and defend the skies of Ukraine right now or not?
5: Okay, let's get more then from our correspondent in Ukraine, Dan Johnson, who's in the capital, Kyiv. Dan, you're actually at the site where the attacks took place overnight. How damaging were they?
0: Yeah, I'm in one of the suburbs on the edge of Kyiv that was hit just outside a residential building that was affected by a missile strike. It looks like the missile hit just in front of this apartment block, but then the blast has gone right up the side of this nine-story building. It's completely wrecked many of the apartments here. We know two people were killed, many, many injured, and the residents who survived this are just going through their homes now with some of the emergency services trying to assess exactly how bad the damage is. They're clearing out buckets of rubble. There are crashes at times as people throw glass and broken furniture down onto this huge pile that is building up outside their building. And this is the evidence of how vulnerable Ukrainians are to Russian missiles, not just because of the lack of air defense interceptors to actually shoot down the missiles, but now because of a suspicion that the Americans have cut the satellite intelligence data that the Ukrainians rely on to actually see what Russia is launching, where it is fired, how fast it is traveling, on what trajectory and where it may land. That is vital for trying to shoot down those incoming missiles, but also giving people who live like this some chance of getting to safety and avoiding that strike. And they haven't had those early warnings for the past two nights. That's why these missiles have got through and why more people have been killed and injured. And it's not just homes that have been hit. Again, Ukraine's energy network has been targeted, and that's left hundreds of thousands of people across the country without power once again.
5: And Dan, it's left people asking questions that, despite the assurance from Donald Trump, intelligence sharing does continue, but there was no advance warning. And also the role of Starlink, which is basically how the internet is used in order to help Ukrainians deal with this, something which is owned by Elon Musk, an ally of Donald Trump.
0: Yeah, the suspicion is because of the deepening row between the Americans and the Ukrainians over the weekend and Donald Trump threatening President Zelensky that intelligence would be withheld if he didn't sign up to the energy ceasefire, that the Americans, although they may not admit it, are actually causing some problems deliberately for the Ukrainians. And it's not just the advance warning of incoming missiles. The Starlink system is vital for Ukraine's military in all sorts of ways, but one aspect of it is Ukraine's long-range drones carry Starlink devices. That's how they are coordinated and communicating when they actually go into Russian territory to launch attacks on Russian targets. We're told that last night that system was restricted and that hampered some of Ukraine's drone missions. So that's another effect. And sources are saying that can't be a coincidence. It must be related to the current political situation. And this underlines to everyone the risk that Ukrainians face.
5: Okay, Dan, we appreciate your time. Thank you. Dan Johnson there, reporting on the outskirts of Kyiv. Now, 30 years after the hugely influential American rapper Tupac Shakur was gunned down in a drive-by shooting in Las Vegas in 1996, a former gang boss has been jailed for his murder. Dwayne Keefe D. Davis was arrested in 2023. He did not kill Tupac, but in September he was convicted of orchestrating the murder, and now a judge has sentenced him to 40 years in prison.
1: You don't get to take a man from his family. You don't get to take his very life, his whole future from him, and just walk away from it. Especially when that man is Tupac Shakur. The world never forgot about him and his death, and neither did Las Vegas. It took us 30 years, but at this time, you are going to face justice for what you did on September 7th, 1996.
5: Kathy Scott is a journalist who covered the murder of Tupac Shakur from the very beginning back in the 1990s and went on to write the book, The Killing of Tupac Shakur, one of the first to be released about the murder. She spoke to James Copnell from California.
2: I think one thing I believe is he didn't know that murder did not have a statute of limitations. I think he thought enough time had gone by and he was bragging like crazy. You know, he had the gun handed to somebody in the back seat, he said in the book. Of course, that was his nephew, Orlando Anderson. So he admitted to buying the gun and handing it to him. So that makes him an accessory to murder as far as Nevada law goes.
4: And not just a book, he was talking about it in interviews, very, very public about all this.
2: Very, very public. It was almost like he was bragging, and it was really something to behold. And he was interviewed by the police in 2023. Well, the interesting is about 11 years before 2023, he moved to Nevada. You know, so he made it easy for the cops to get him. They didn't have to extradite him to Nevada from California because that's quite a process. You know, they had people on the street. They were watching him for a long time. And then they got him walking down the street. That's how confident he was on his own street taking a walk. I really think he thought he was past it.
4: Why did it take so long to get justice for Tupac Shakur?
2: Well, I was told when, you know, I reported on it, I was at the scene of the crime. I was there at the hospital when he died. I was very on the story as a reporter for the Las Vegas Sun. And I was told by the cops that a big trial with gang members and all those people coming into town would be bad for tourism. That was when they were really pushing. They were advertising like crazy, trying to get more people to go to Vegas. So they basically said, well, we couldn't get anybody. We couldn't prove it. I mean, it was really unbelievable. And I think it, and that's the reason I wrote the book, is because it was so easy to solve.
5: Journalist and author Kathy Scott. Let's finish the program with a rare discovery. Archaeologists say they've found the world's oldest shipwreck. It lies off the coast of southern Turkey and could be as much as 4,700 years old. No wood from the original ship has survived, but ceramic pots from the vessel were found on the seafloor by a team from the Mediterranean Archaeology Association. With more on this, our science editor Rebecca Morell reports.
23: The ancient wreck was found off the coast of Kokova Island. It lies just 30 metres beneath the waves. Divers discovered three large stone anchors and more than 30 ceramic storage pots, which are called amphorae. The distinctive shape of these ceramics have been used to date the ship to between 4,400 and 4,700 years old, which was the early Bronze Age. Professor Hakan Erniz from Akdeniz University in Turkey led the expedition.
8: This is the earliest trade shipwreck of the world. They are something like time capsules at the bottom of the sea. We are the first human who touched these objects after about 5,000 years.
23: The team believes that this was a trade ship about 10 meters long, and it was traveling from the Levant, which today is the Mediterranean coast of the Middle East, and heading to either the ancient city of Troy in what's now northwestern Turkey, or to the Minoan people in Crete, before it sunk at Kokova Island.
5: Our science editor, Rebecca Morell. If you want to see some photos and videos of the world's oldest shipwreck, then you can do on the BBC News website, bbcnews.com. Thanks so much for your company. You've been listening to The Newsroom from the BBC World Service with me, Ankur Desai, and from the team.
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12: Up on Business Daily, he started out working in a New York grocery store and left university before graduating. Today, John Katsimatidis is a billionaire with businesses spanning supermarkets, property, energy, aviation, and media. He's also a prominent voice in American business and politics and regularly talks business with President Donald Trump. That's all coming up after the latest world news.
24: BBC News with Alan Smith. Russia has launched a massive overnight attack on Ukrainian energy infrastructure, targeting facilities in the capital Kyiv, its surrounding region, and Kharkiv. At least 6 people were killed and 600,000 left without power. President Zelensky has accused Moscow of never before having shown such demonstrative disrespect to America, a reference to a supposed energy ceasefire that President Trump announced, but which only Ukraine has said it would respect. Mr. Zelensky also said for the second night Ukraine received no prior warnings from its partners about Russian ballistic missile launches. A Ukrainian man is due to stand trial in Germany later after being accused of organising the operation that blew up Nord Stream gas pipelines from Russia in 2022. Official data shows that exports from China increased by 36% last year, far exceeding estimates. The boom has mainly been driven by demand for technical components needed for AI data centres and Chinese electric vehicles. Sri Lankan officials say Saudi Arabia has overturned the death sentence for blasphemy imposed on a Sri Lankan migrant worker last month. The case relates to a comment the worker made in Tamil on Facebook, which was deemed insulting to the Prophet Muhammad. Opposition lawmakers and education specialists in Peru have criticised the government proposal to ban short skirts and makeup for girls in schools and long hair for boys. They've called the move sexist and authoritarian. The new conservative president, Keiko Fujimori, said the plans were part of efforts to end bullying and sexual harassment in the classroom. And marine archaeologists say they've discovered the world's oldest shipwreck off the coast of southern Turkey. They've dated it by the storage jars it was carrying to between 4,400 and 4,700 years old. That's about when the Great Pyramid in Egypt was being built. And that's the world news from the BBC in London.
12: Welcome to Founders from Business Daily. I'm Leanna Byrne, and today my guest is Greek-born billionaire John Katsimatidis. He started with a single grocery store but has dabbled in all sorts of other businesses, including oil, an airline, and radio stations. He's also friends with Donald Trump and once ran for New York mayor. It's quite a story. John Katsimatidis, you're one of those New York business figures whose life really sounds almost like a novel. You're born in Greece, raised in Harlem. You worked behind counters as a teenager. You studied at NYU, but then you just left short of graduating to take a chance on the grocery business. And by your mid-20s, you'd built a chain of supermarkets. And today, through Red Apple Group and your interests, they really stretch across everywhere: groceries, property, energy, media, and including New York's WABC radio. It's quite a story, John. So very welcome to Meet the Founders.
25: Well, thank you so much. And it's, you know, we have a few companies that we make a lot of money in. And then we have a few companies where we consider, let's have a little bit of fun. And, you know, our energy business has always made a lot of money. And our real estate business has always made a lot of money. And then we have the aviation business, which I don't think anybody's ever made any money. I mean, we were partners with British Airways back in 1984 in the terminal at John F. Kennedy Airport. Half the terminal was ours, half the terminal was British Airways. And now, you know why I'm telling you the story? Because we were partners in the terminal. I got to fly to Concord all the time, like I would take a bus to school or something.
12: Wow, they don't even have them anymore.
25: I know, and that Concorde was such a beautiful airplane. It's sad that we don't have them anymore, but it's enjoyable. It's nice to be able to fly around the world and almost be carefree. And we bought a radio station, and we took it from number 28 in the region to number one in the country. And our goal is now to expand it to worldwide, and I do a few shows myself. So the older I get, the harder I work. President Trump is a friend for 40 or 50 years. I'm trying to compete with him because he's working very hard, too. I mean,
12: he's
25: 80 years old, and he's working 80 hours a week. So I'm 77, so I'm working 77 hours a week. And it is what it is, and I try every day to teach our people to accomplish something every day. Don't let a day go by without accomplishing something.
12: Well, that's great advice. John, you're a really passionate guy. I can tell by your voice, but I want to take you right back because you came from an immigrant family and your story is very much about hard work and building a business empire in one of the wealthiest cities in the world. Is that a quintessential American dream story, do you think?
25: Well, all the immigrants that came in the 1900s, I mean, there was a wave of immigrants from the 1890s to the 1920s, and then it regained speed again after World War II, I guess. My two grandfathers, they came over in 1913 because everybody was looking for a place where they could have an opportunity to have a better life for their families. And the joke I tell on the air is whether it's the Jewish families that came over, whether it was the Greek families that came over, the Irish families that came over, they all worked hard to make their kids and grandkids better than they were.
12: Mm. Who taught you about money when you were younger? Was it one person or was it just the people around you who you saw hustling?
25: Well, I'll tell you, I finished high school and I was going to go to New York University. I set up the couch and I set up the television set and I was ready to just sit on top of the couch and watch television for all summer. Well, my mother, she throws me out of the bed and she goes to the local grocer guy and says, I want you to give my son a job. So she throws me off the couch and I end up from trying to be on the couch for the next 3 months to working 70 hours a week. So I guess I'm a person of extremes. I either going to work 70 hours a week and I think my mother had a big influence on me at that point. And then the influence from my mother and my influence from my father was never do anything to ruin the family name. And my father, when his father left for America in 1913 and his brothers left in 1920s, my father worked for the Italian government for 17 years by himself on an island running a lighthouse.
12: Wow.
25: By himself, just him and a few goats. And for 17 years to be able to earn a few lira to feed his three sisters and his mother. And that's what you call dedication. And you don't see that very often.
12: Mm. You had a lot of role models that showed you what hard work was. But obviously you were quite smart too, John, because you went to NYU to study electrical engineering. And from a poor immigrant kid from Harlem, that must have been a really big achievement. But then you were a few credits short of graduating. What happened, John?
25: 8 credits short, because when my mother threw me off the bed, and I went to work for this guy that had a grocery store. He ended up being like my big brother, or he taught me how to work hard in his grocery store. And he had a problem. He had a family problem. He built a store, an additional grocery store for his uncle, and his uncle really wasn't capable of running it. So he comes to me one day, he says, I want you to take over that store, and I want you to have it, and just sign these $1,000 notes, $10,000, you can have my half of the store. I didn't know what I was signing. I wasn't, you know, $10,000 at that time was all the money in the world, and $1,000 a month, how do you pay back $1,000 a month? And I did it. And I ended up working 70 hours a week, going to school 40 hours a week, trying to sleep 20 hours a week. So something had to give. So what gave was I was 8 credits short of graduating, but the store became successful. And me and his uncle never, ever, ever had an argument. Why? When people make money, they don't argue. When partners don't make money, they argue. And I've never had an argument with him. He was a nice man. I ran the store. And it shows you what good old ingenuity would do, that we ended up making a lot of money in that store. And for that, those period of times, we made $1,000 a week each in 1969, 68. That was a lot of money. Then I moved on. You know, my suppliers, the people I did business with, ended up falling in love with me. And they would supply money for me to build additional stores.
12: Well, you built it up to 10 by 25. Did you ever think you were in over your head at any point?
25: By 24, 25, I had 10 stores, and I woke up and I was counting the money, and I was making $1 million a year.
12: Wow.
25: And $1 million a year, right, in 1973, 74 was a lot of money. And then I went on to do other things.
12: You're listening to Business Daily from the BBC World Service. I'm Leanna Byrne, and today I'm speaking to businessman John Katsimatidis, founder and CEO of Red Apple Group. John, by this point, you'd already built a successful supermarket business, but then you started looking beyond groceries and branching out into completely different industries. What gave you the confidence to make that leap?
25: I had vision, and I had intuition, and we went into the real estate business because in 1977, the world in New York City was coming to an end. Real estate, everything was coming to an end. And I didn't know any better. I was 24 years old, 20, whatever I was. And I started buying real estate. And I said the worst case scenario was I'll open up another store if I can't find a tenant. And I put about $5 million into real estate from excess cash from the supermarket company. And I woke up one day, and that $5 million I put in 1977, by 1980, it was worth $100 million. So that's when I had another reality check. And then I started doing other things, whether it was aviation and more real estate and
12: John, I want to talk to you about the aviation part because, I mean, at this point, your trajectory just seems to be on the way up. You are killing it at whatever you do, but not all of it worked out right. When you went into aviation with Capital Air in the 1980s, that ultimately did end up in bankruptcy. Did you learn anything from that?
25: Yes. I talked to my partner at that time. His name was Farhad. I said, Farhad, I said, it's time to sell. Why? Because you can't start the week with $10 million in the bank and end the week with $9 million. Sooner or later, you run out of money. And we sold it. We sold the airline. We kept the airplanes as collateral. And the people we sold it to end up blowing up, too.
12: That's a tough experience, John. Did any of that make you cautious?
25: No, it teaches you lessons. You have to learn from every lesson. So we went to bankruptcy court, and we got our airplanes back, and we went to Canada, and we found this other person, and we're not allowed to own a substantial amount of the Canadian company, and we started an airline in Canada called Nation Air, and they used all the airplanes that we gave them from Capital Air. And so we were in business in Canada, flying around. And then when I went to bankruptcy court, we found the trustee that had an oil company that was in bankruptcy, and I ended up buying the oil company.
12: Yeah, so, that was your next thing.
25: Well, we bought the company for nickels and dimes. I mean, $7.5 million plus whatever the debt was going to be. And I sat down with the creditors committee, and they said to me, you know, because I was a grocery man. They said to me, Mr. Katsimatidis, what do you know about running an oil refinery and an oil company? And I shouldn't have joked around. I tell too many jokes sometimes. I said, well, you know, I sell olive oil and I sell, Mazola oil. What's the difference? Olive oil, Mazola oil, crude oil. They didn't laugh. They didn't laugh.
12: I think it's funny.
25: I started to run the company and I started to turn around because you know what it needs? Any company needs leadership.
12: Speaking of leadership,
25: that is important.
12: You ran for mayor of New York back in 2013. What did you learn from that experience?
25: Oh, I learned a lot, and I enjoyed running, and I came close to winning, but I wasn't really running in a fair fight because the person I was running against was a very fine fellow. The one thing I learned, and I try to teach politicians, is don't tell people how bad your opponent is. Tell people how good of a job you're going to do. And I ran as a Republican because my daughter married President Nixon's grandson, who's a Republican. Mm-hmm. So to have peace at the family table, I converted to be a Republican.
12: Just, I wonder what your conversations with Donald Trump are like on immigration, because you're an immigrant yourself. So what are your thoughts on what's going on in the U.S. with deportations, ICE, the overall government policies?
25: I am an immigrant, and I will tell you, I was also vice chairman of the Ellis Island Foundation, where all the immigration came in, and Lee Iacocca, the famous Lee Iacocca, was honorary chairman, and we believe in immigration. We believe in people coming in because they want to work 80 hours a week and make a better family for themselves. That is immigration. We want more immigration. Here is where the European community went wrong, where President Obama and President Biden went wrong. They had migration. You don't want to be invaded by people that want to change your way of life.
12: Just when you say invasion, John, do you think your own family would have felt welcomed by language like that used in today's immigration debate?
25: Well, there's a difference. The migrants come in here and see what they can suck out of us versus the immigrants come here wanting to work hard and work their way up the ladder. So there's a difference between immigration and migration.
12: I wonder when you look at America now, though, especially New York, do you think the same story that you have, that kind of American dream story where you could work 80 hours a week and you could get a return from that and become a wealthy person like yourself. Do you think that's actually possible for a young immigrant kid starting with very little today?
25: Absolutely still possible. Absolutely. But there's going to be a big challenges over the next 5 years.
12: Few business questions before I let you go. I was going to ask you how the grocery business is doing.
25: I've been running it for 50 years. Sooner or later, I think it's better in somebody else's hands because I'm busy. I talk to President Trump a few times a week, and I want to make a difference in the world.
12: Mm.
25: And that's what I'm using the radio business and the media business to do.
12: What about your acting career? You were in the Marty Supreme film. Maybe that's another branch that you can go off into next.
25: Well, I really enjoyed working opposite Timothy Chalamet. I know it's a tough business. I remember Josh Softy, the producer, made me do one of the takes 25 different times because he's a perfectionist.
12: 25, and wow.
25: But I learned, you know, but as a boss, as a CEO, I respected Josh Softy. You know why? Being a perfectionist and wanting to do the right thing, I would invest money with that guy versus somebody that wasn't a perfectionist.
12: Yeah, definitely. So do you have any of the Mardi Supreme merch?
25: A zillion people must have seen me because every restaurant I go into, they don't say, oh, there's John, the successful grocery guy. They said, oh, there's John from Mardi Supreme.
12: All the millions, billions you've made, and that's what you're known for.
25: Yes.
12: Well, John,
25: I want to say thank you because I got a doctor's appointment I got to go to.
12: John, thank you so much, and get your doctor's appointment on time. Thanks for your time.
25: Bye-bye.
12: That's John Katsimatidis, and my thanks to him. Don't forget to search for other episodes of Founders from Business Daily wherever you get your BBC podcasts. You'll hear interviews with the world's first black female billionaire business owner, Janice Bryant-Howroyd, the makeup company founder Charlotte Tilbury, and Nasty Gal's Sophia Amoruso. Leave us a review as well, if you can. It really makes a difference. Thanks for listening.

0: little chimp was proving them wrong.
1: The experiment had been set up in 1966 by psychology professors Alan and Trixie Gardner. Washo, a chimp born in West Africa, is then around 10 months old, and the Gardners are looking for a graduate assistant to join the project. Roger applies.
0: The interview was going very badly, and I think as a consolation prize, he said, well, Washo's on campus. We can go by and say hello. So we walked across campus, and I could see an adult human sitting on the grass, and then next to it looked like a small child in a sweatshirt. But when the child saw us, she started running to us quadrupedally, using her knuckles, and of course, this was Washo. And she jumped over the fence and directly into my arms. And gave me a big hug. I needed a hug, I think, more than anything at that time.
1: And that hug gets Roger the job. One of four chimp companions. The thinking is simple. If Washo is to learn a language, she needs to be part of a nurturing family. Just like a human child. So, living in a trailer in the gardener's backyard, that's exactly how she's treated. She wears clothes, eats meals in a high chair, uses a toothbrush, and is potty trained.
0: When I took it on, I thought I'd have a white lab coat because experimental psychology is very scientific. And instead, the vast majority of the 20 hours that I spent each week with Washo involved changing diapers, making her dinner, making lunch, putting her to bed, giving her a bath, and playing with her, and basically being like a big brother babysitting a little sister.
1: But this isn't the first time scientists have tried to train a chimp to communicate.
0: There have been attempts before. Keith and Kathy Hayes raised Vicky for 5 years, and they tried to teach her vocal speech.
2: Now, who am I? Papa? Say who this is. Papa? That's me.
0: And she learned mama, papa, cup, and up. But they didn't sound that way. She had a very heavy accent, largely voiceless.
1: The 1940s experiment was not seen as a success. So the Gardners take a different approach. Everyone around Washo has to use American Sign Language, to her and to each other.
0: You could make noise, but you could not use any vocal speech. You had to strictly use sign language. So a lot of it was just imitation, and she did learn, and with guidance, you could form the hands into the proper sign.
1: And this family setup seems to be working, as shown in the BBC Horizon documentary produced with the WGBH Foundation.
3: One of the first signs that the Gardeners taught Washo was indeed the sign for more.
0: And more is made by placing the tips of your fingers together with both hands and then touching them together in front of you. More.
3: Whenever she brought her hands together in an approximation of the sign, this would be reinforced with the appropriate response.
0: She used it for food and drink, of course, but she also used it for games. For example, if she liked a tickle game, you'd stop and she would say more, more.
3: Another of Washo's early signs was open.
0: Open is, say, when a box opened in front of you. You take your two hands, palms down, you touch the side, and you place them on the box, and then you lift them up and open them apart. Open.
3: Washo spontaneously transferred the sign open to jars, drawers, and even to turning on taps. The fact that Washo generalized these early signs, using them in different circumstances, is highly significant. It suggests that she truly understood the concepts.
1: After 18 months, Washo appears to have a vocabulary of 24 signs, including come, drink, eat, toothbrush, and one of her favorites, tickle.
0: Hug was another one, just simply taking your arms and embracing yourself. And she used hug not only when she wanted a hug, but also if you hurt yourself, she would sign hug if she thought you were in distress.
3: Here, Susan is pretending to be crying, and immediately Washo rushes to her aid, signing, hug, hug.
1: And she also recognizes her own name.
0: Washo is a W, so you hold up your three middle fingers and hold your little finger down with your thumb and then just flick your ears. And that's because she had very big ears, so the Gardeners named her Washo Big Ears.
1: But to make the official vocabulary list, Washo has to be seen using the sign for at least 15 consecutive days. And there are lots of tests.
0: We had, for example, blind box tests where there'd be two of us there and one would sit so they couldn't see what was in the box and Washo was sitting in front of the box and another person would lift off the cover and say, what do you see?

0: doll or ball or a variety of objects, and then you would record her sign, and the other person would also record what they saw too.
1: Later, there are double blind tests, when neither observers know what the picture is and can only see Washo signing. By now, she's putting words together.
2: Here's an apple in a hat. The sign for apple is to rub your knuckles on your cheek, and Washo signs apple in hat.
1: And her interests and tastes are developing. She loves looking at magazines, playing with dolls, checking out people's shoes, and pumpkin pudding.
0: Not only was she compassionate and caring, but she was also extremely strong-willed. One time, Washo was on my back. She wasn't on a diaper, and she would sign you and then point in the direction where she wants you to carry her. We're riding along, and I heard her signing funny, press her finger on her nose and go... She would snort for funny, and I looked around, and I couldn't see what was odd or amusing until I felt a rather wet, warm sensation running down my back. That gives you an idea of chimpanzee humor.
1: But some skeptics are still not convinced that Washo has language.
0: Academics do not like to have someone prove them wrong, especially if it's a little chimpanzee. And so some of them said it's all cueing. You're cueing her. And that's why the gardeners did the double blind tests. And I realized that what I'd been taught about humans being special wasn't true at all, and that we're connected. We're all relatives.
1: After 4 years, the project ends. Washo has learned around 150 signs. She moves with Roger to Oklahoma, and later to Central Washington University, where she lives with other chimps.
3: Roger, give me food. Ask politely. Please, please give me. Okay.
1: She dies in her 40s in 2007. Her vocabulary had reached nearly 400 words.
0: It was like losing a sister, quite literally. I mean, she really was my little sister. The whole family was distraught.
4: You were dressing up a chimpanzee in human clothes and treating the chimpanzee as a human. Is there anything that you feel on reflection is uncomfortable about that?
0: Looking back on it, we would never do a project like that again, especially because of what we know from Washo. I cannot justify any use of chimpanzees in any fashion. What we should be doing is protecting them in their habitats and leaving them alone. So, knowing what we know, knowing what Washo taught me, it was wrong.
1: Dr. Roger Fouts, with his wife Debbie, founded the Chimpanzee and Human Communication Institute, a sanctuary where chimps could interact with humans only if they chose to do so. He was speaking to me, Jane Wilkinson.
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6: 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Proposition 40 proposes a one-time 5% tax on billionaires' assets, with revenue going primarily to health care. 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We break it all down and take your questions on Forum at 10 a.m. on KQED.
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7: Good morning. Ukraine's president tells NPR about a threat from the White House. Stop attacking Russian oil refineries or we will stop sharing intelligence information. It's Morning Edition from NPR News. A cost of living adjustment for Social Security will likely keep up with inflation. I'm Michelle Martin.
8: And I'm Steve Inskeep. Raises for most workers are not keeping up with inflation. We learned this morning how much prices have been rising. Also, Cornell is banning frat parties for the rest of the year. And we welcome a fellow newscaster to this big broadcast. Michael Che co-hosts Weekend Update on Saturday Night Live. It's Wednesday, October 14th. This day in 1947, Chuck Yeager became the first person to travel faster than the speed of sound. The news is next.
9: Live from NPR News in Washington, I'm Dave Mattingly. The Vatican says doctors at a hospital in Rome have removed a cancerous growth from Pope Leo's right lung. As Megan Williams reports, the nodule was detected at an early stage, and the procedure was described as successful.
10: The Vatican says tests confirmed the 71-year-old Pope has lung adenocarcinoma, the most common form of lung cancer. Surgeons at Rome's Gemelli Hospital removed the lower lobe of his right lung in what his lead surgeon described as an attempt to make the procedure curative. The minimally invasive operation lasted about 90 minutes, and the Vatican says there were no complications. Leo woke normally from the anesthetic and is resting in his hospital room. The cancer was discovered after a recent routine health check found a small growth on his lung. For NPR News, I'm Megan Williams in Rome.
9: At least six deaths are now reported along Mexico's Pacific coast from Hurricane Simon and the remnants of Tropical Storm Rachel. With the November midterm elections now less than 3 weeks away, President Trump will be taking part in more campaign rallies for Republican candidates today. The president is scheduled to be in Montana and Arizona. Yesterday, the president was in Alaska to rally support for Republican Senator Dan Sullivan. NPR's Tamara Keith says Trump's appearances in red states are being looked at positively by Democratic campaigns.
11: This is a midterm year with an unpopular president, and Republicans are playing defense in a whole lot of places that would have been considered safe seats even just a few months ago. Does that mean that Democrats are going to win all of these races? Probably not. But if Republicans are spending money on defense, they aren't spending money on offense. And the triage has really started to begin now.
9: That's NPR's Tamara Keith reporting. Federal regulators are fining Bank of America more than $1 billion for failing to prevent money laundering by its customers. NPR's Scott Horsley says it marks one of the largest penalties on record by the Treasury Department.
12: Banks are required to track and report financial transactions they suspect may be tied to illegal activity. The Treasury Department says B of A willfully ignored that requirement and allowed more than $5 billion worth of money to change hands without proper reporting over a 7-year period stretching back to 2018. Some of the suspicious moves showed signs of Chinese money laundering networks. Others had apparent ties to the southwest border. The bank also agreed to pay more than $11 million to settle apparent sanctions violations involving Iran, Russia, and other targets. The bank says in a statement it's committed billions of dollars and thousands of employees to improving its financial compliance. Scott Horsley, NPR News, Washington.
9: Wall Street futures are higher this morning. This is NPR News from Washington. Sales of existing homes in the U.S. rose 1.5% in September, but the National Association of Realtors says sales were down compared to the same month 1 year ago. NPR's Stephen Bisaha says higher mortgage rates are keeping many potential home buyers on the sidelines.
13: The only month slower for home sales in September was August, after making adjustments for seasons. The National Association of Realtors says this is not a supply issue. Homes available for sale are at their pre-COVID levels. Instead, it's about high mortgage rates. In September, the average for the 30-year fixed-rate mortgage rose past 6.8%. Since September, rates have only climbed. Last week, mortgage rates reached a near 3-year high of 7.4%. It could go even higher if the Federal Reserve hikes its benchmark interest rate again in the coming months. Stephen Bisaha, NPR News, Birmingham, Alabama.
9: Freddie Mac says the average 30-year fixed-rate mortgage is averaging 7.4%. Major League Baseball's American League Championship Series is now tied at a game apiece between the Cleveland Guardians and the Tampa Bay Rays. Last night in Florida, the Rays beat Cleveland 3-1 to even the best-of-seven series. Game 3 is tomorrow night. Game 3 of the National League Championship Series is tonight in Los Angeles between the Dodgers and the Milwaukee Brewers. Milwaukee leads that series 2-0. The Dodgers have won the last 2 World Series. The winners of each of these series will advance to this year's Fall Classic. I'm Dave Mattingly, NPR News, in Washington.
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0: It's Morning Edition from NPR News. I'm Steve Inskeep.
1: And I'm Michelle Martin. Good morning. Ukrainian President Volodymyr Zelensky tells NPR that the White House has threatened to cut off intelligence sharing with his country.
2: Did we get any messages that it can be stopped if, yes?
1: Yeah.
2: Yes, my generals told me that we have such risk.
0: Here's what's happening. President Trump wants Ukraine to stop long-range drone strikes on Russian oil refineries. He blames Ukraine for high fuel costs, and he has lifted sanctions on Russian diesel. Zelensky says Ukraine has not received intelligence on Russian ballistic missile strikes over the last two nights.
1: NPR's Ukraine correspondent Joanna Kakissa spoke to President Zelensky in Kyiv on Tuesday and is with us now to tell us more about it. Hello.
3: Hello, Michelle.
1: So what did Zelensky tell you about why intelligence sharing is so important for Ukraine right now?
3: Well, President Zelensky said Russian ballistic missiles are hard for Ukraine's air defense to shoot down, so his military relies on intelligence, both Ukrainian and foreign, for advance warning. We talked about an attack on Monday night. We both heard several big blasts.
2: And we had five ballistic missiles. The direction was Kyiv, Kyiv region.
1: Yeah.
2: Yes. They targeted mostly railway. And we didn't get the information.
4: You did not get the information.
2: No, we didn't get the information about ballistic missiles. This is really our weak place.
3: He said his military was told it was a technical glitch. I asked him if it was the U.S. that was withholding intel, and he did not want to elaborate, saying it was a sensitive matter. But he also said Ukraine has diversified its foreign intelligence sources after early 2025 when the Trump administration had paused sharing information with Kyiv.
2: We get from the United States very necessary information, but not only from the United States.
3: Now, Zelensky says every bit of intelligence is important to Ukraine because stopping ballistic missiles is a priority.
1: And what kind of damage have they caused recently?
3: Well, Michelle, just in the past week or so, missiles have killed dozens of Ukrainians. Zelensky said he visited the northern city of Priluki last week, where a missile killed more than 20 people in one apartment building. And he told me about this little girl wounded in the attack. Her dad was killed, and she didn't know about it. As Zelensky visited the girl in the hospital, he recalled hugging her.
2: I said, "Can I do something for you?" "Yeah, bring back my father," because she was waiting.
4: She was waiting for her dad?
2: Yeah, and you can't tell her. She doesn't know that he was killed. And you can't lie. And it's very difficult for me because I always know what to answer. And I couldn't find the answer to this small girl.
3: Mm-hmm. He says he feels the loss in every attack.
1: And he's also a father himself.
3: Yes, right.
1: So I'm sure he saw himself in that. So President Trump claimed last week that Russia and Ukraine agreed to stop at least some attacks, in this case on energy sites. What happened with that?
3: Well, I did ask Zelensky how he found out about this quote-unquote energy truce.
2: Through social, like you.
3: Truth Social.
2: We are together ordinary people. President didn't call us. Yeah, yeah, but it's okay. I mean, it doesn't matter what way between us.
3: Zelensky said he would observe this truce as long as Russia did the same. But 2 hours later, after Trump announced the energy ceasefire, Russia attacked a Ukrainian power plant, and the strikes have not stopped since.
1: That is NPR's Joanna Kakissis in Kyiv. Joanna, thanks for this interview.
3: You're welcome.
1: Pope Leo has lung cancer. The Vatican shared the diagnosis on Tuesday after the Pope had surgery at a hospital in Rome.
0: The Vatican says he spent a peaceful night recovering. They are promising to release more information about his condition later today.
1: All Things Considered host Scott Detrow is the co-author of a new biography of Pope Leo that came out last week, and he's been following up on this latest chapter in the pontiff's life story. Hi, Scott.
5: Good morning, Michelle.
1: So what do we know about the Pope's condition?
5: The operation lasted about 90 minutes, and doctors removed the lower lobe of Pope Leo's right lung. So the next step is waiting to see what the pathology tests reveal about the exact nature of the cancer. But we talked to several lung experts who say that from what the Vatican has said, they're actually optimistic. Dr. Vingupta from the University of Washington says that the course of action that doctors took does suggest that they did catch it early and that the cancer has not spread.
6: And so the fact that surgery was the first tool that they utilize is a really good sign, because it suggests that they think this is early stage. It hasn't spread to, say, lymph nodes.
5: And again, still waiting for that pathology report. But he says that if that is the case, and if doctors monitor Leo regularly, there is a chance this really wouldn't affect his lifespan at all, Many people live without two full lungs, and one person who lived decades without them was actually Pope Francis. He had part of a lung removed at a young age.
1: So what comes next?
5: Leo's going to remain hospitalized for several days. His schedule has been cleared for at least a week. This can be a painful surgery to recover from in the short term, but doctors say within 2 weeks, patients are often back to normal routines in many ways. That matters to Leo because he has a major trip scheduled to South America, including Peru, where he spent about 20 years of his life in less than a month. And a Vatican official told me this surgery was actually purposely scheduled for now to give the Pope time to recover and still make the trip if he can. They won't make that decision until they get more data and see how he's doing, but it's still a possibility he goes.
1: So do we know whether Pope Leo ever smoked?
5: You know, obviously the big question when lung cancer is the diagnosis. I'll say I spent a year reporting on his life, talking to more than 100 people who know him well, looking at pictures from all ages of his life, and I got no indication that he ever smoked. He's a healthy guy. He's active. He still plays tennis once a week. But cancer does run in his family. His brother Louis is actually hospitalized right now, and Leo's mother Mildred died of cancer. She fought it for a long time. And reporting the book, we found a letter that the future Pope wrote to friends in 1984, several years before she died. He was living in Rome at the time, and he wrote a friend, "My mother continues to undergo chemotherapy treatment. She's a tough lady and handles it all well, which makes it a little easier for me being so far from Chicago."
1: So, Scott, given all your reporting, do you have any sense of how Leo is reacting to this?
5: I've been talking to several of his friends who have been in touch with him, and they say he's as responsive as ever. He's in good spirits. He's writing back to their notes right away. One constant theme in his life, going back to his seminary years, is a real trust in God and acceptance that he is not in charge of what happens, good or bad, that it's part of a plan that God has. And you've seen Leo really lean into that in big positive moments in his life, like his election to Pope, but in a lot of challenging moments too. And I have to think that that is primarily how he is processing this news.
1: That is All Things Considered host Scott Detrow, who co-authored a new biography of Pope Leo. It's just out. It's called American Pope. Scott, thank you so much.
5: Thanks for having me.
1: President Trump has forced out his ambassador to Greece, Kimberly Guilfoyle. She is a prominent MAGA figure. She had a lengthy engagement to Trump's oldest son until the relationship ended.
0: Guilfoyle faced unflattering stories about trying to profit from her position. Now, the president and his family have profited in many ways during his second term. In this case, someone who was no longer on her way into the Trump family was accused of demanding money for herself, which she denies.
1: NPR's diplomatic correspondent Michelle Kellerman is following this story and is with us now to tell us more about it. Good morning, Michelle.
7: Good morning, Michelle.
1: So tell us what led to this removal.
7: Yeah, the Wall Street Journal has had a series of recent stories about Guilfoyle. There were lots of allegations of misconduct, including that she asked a Trump donor for $100,000 to pay off a credit card bill in exchange for, you know, using her contacts within the administration. Democrats on Capitol Hill started writing letters to Secretary of State Marco Rubio and calling for investigations. And this was happening at a time while Rubio was in Athens. And he sounded annoyed when reporters asked him about it last week. Take a listen.
8: "We don't conduct these things on a press conference, on a tarmac in a foreign country, because you wrote a story or somebody else wrote a story because some source gave it to you. So get that out of your head, because that's never the way it's going to work with me. It's a game that's been played for a long time, but it's not a game we're going to play."
7: But fast forward to yesterday when President Trump called for Guilfoyle to resign, saying he didn't like what he was reading about her. He didn't even talk to her, and then she posted on X that her time as ambassador is coming to an end.
1: So is this the end of the story?
7: Not if Democrats have their way. Gregory Meeks, who's on the House Foreign Affairs Committee, says her resignation is not a substitute for accountability. He thinks that Congress and the Inspector General need to conduct more oversight into her conduct and potential abuse of taxpayer dollars. Serving as an ambassador is a position of public trust, he told NPR in a statement, not a business opportunity. I also talked to retired career diplomat Eric Rubin, who says this looks really bad for the U.S. Take a listen.
9: "I think Europeans are snickering. I think there are people in Greece who are snickering, and that's not good for us. We should have somebody who's respected and who carries the weight of the position."
7: Guilfoyle says she worked tirelessly to advance Trump's America First agenda in Greece. She dismissed the allegations against her, saying she intends to vigorously defend her name, reputation, and integrity.
1: And what does this mean for the embassy?
7: Yeah, the State Department says there's an experienced deputy chief of mission who's ready to assume the role. That's happening in a lot of places around the world, Michelle, where President Trump has not even named an ambassador. He's named very few career diplomats, and that's something that Rubin is really worried about.
9: We've always had political appointees as ambassadors. We've always had some with no apparent qualifications. But from the historical trend, which included the first Trump administration of having at least 60% or so of our ambassadors be career professionals, we're now down to about 5%.
7: Just a tiny fraction. And many embassies are run by, you know, the deputies, as I said. You know, all ambassadors, career and political, have to be vetted. They have to get through Senate confirmation, and that could get a lot tougher for Trump political appointees after all this news about Kimberly Guilfoyle.
1: NPR's Michelle Kelman. Michelle, thank you.
7: Thank you.

0: On the next Fresh Air, how the melting of polar ice has opened new sea routes and made the Arctic Ocean a new zone of superpower competition. Writer Rana Faruhar got an up-close look aboard a Coast Guard icebreaker. She says China has big ambitions and some advantages over the U.S. Her new book is called Sea Change. Join us.
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3: I'm Steve Inskeep.
4: And I'm A. Martinez. Weekend Update has been a recurring segment on Saturday Night Live since the very beginning. So many greats have been behind that news desk. For the last 12 years, it's been Michael Che.
5: According to new data, the price of the American dream, which means owning a home, raising two kids, and sending them to college, has risen to over $5 million, making it harder and harder for men to start that secret second family.
4: When Che and his co-anchor Colin Jost write material for each other, it often winds up being water cooler talk for the rest of the week. He's got a new stand-up comedy special on Netflix. It's called Michael Che, Shot in Minnesota.
6: We went to Pride with him. He told me that gay people are just as discriminated against in this country as black people. I don't know if it's true, but if it is true, them handled it a lot better than normal. I had a blast at that Pride. I had so much fun. I didn't feel sorry for none of them, I'll be honest with you. I told them, though. I was like, you want my sympathy? You got to dial back that glitter. It's hard to feel sorry for on roller skates.
4: Hey, Michael.
7: Hi, how you doing?
4: So, Michael, it's obvious that you cannot curse on Saturday Night Live, which made me think that maybe you were pent up and saved all of your cursing for this special. Were you feeling that way?
7: No, I think this is kind of how I talk. It is pretty colorful, isn't it?
4: Do you think people do have a problem with it, especially when they know you only from Saturday Night Live?
7: You know, sometimes you'll see like a family will bring their children to the show. And but then I think about what I was listening to when I was 14, 15. I was watching George Carlin and Chris Rock, and I was watching Eddie Murphy as a child, like a very small child. So I turned out okay.
6: White people always try to threaten you with that. What if I called you the N-word? Like, I feel like you just did. Right? Like, what the? I don't care. I don't care what you say. The N-word only bothers me when I have to listen to white people. Like, if a judge called me a in court, I'd be like, well, this is going to be a short trial.
4: Now, you talked about how hearing the N-word doesn't really bother you all that much. Why not? Why doesn't it bother you?
7: Well, it's not that it doesn't bother me. I think anything used as a weapon, if anybody, you could be swinging a pillow at me and it could, you know, it'll hurt that you're trying to hit me with a pillow. You know, it doesn't matter what it is. When I say it doesn't bother me, I mean it, I don't give it the power to ruin my day. You know, words have power. I don't want to, you know, pretend that I haven't been hurt by words, but a stranger's opinion about me or outlook on life isn't going to stop me as much as, you know, they may think it does.
4: Do you think that a black comedian has to weigh what it means to joke about the N-word in front of a largely white crowd?
7: Yeah, I do. That's why I try to offer an honest take of how I actually feel, because even if whether the crowd's white, the crowd is Netflix. The crowd's not just who's in that audience. The crowd is everybody, you know? So I try to just say how I feel, because I can defend how I feel. I'm not representing all black people. It's just a Michael Che experience. I think as black people, we have to stop trying to represent all black people. We can only represent who we are. You know, my outlook is different from somebody who's 75 and from Alabama. You kind of got to let black people speak for themselves. And I think that's important. And I just try to be honest with how I feel with any audience. I don't care who they are.
4: Do you think that sometimes there is too much pressure for comedians of color to feel like they are carrying a torch every time they go on stage?
7: Yeah, but I think it's pressure that we put on ourselves, you know? I think sometimes we're trying to do too much. speak for yourself, you know? It's okay.
3: All my friends are like married and in relationships. Colin Jones, he's married to Scarlett Johansson. you. yeah, you cheer, but I don't think you realize how that makes me feel. We have the exact same job.
4: you and Colin Jost are the longest serving Weekend Update anchors, by a lot actually, although he beats you by 7 episodes. How long do you think you'll man the desk for? I mean, how long do you want to do it?
7: I don't know. I mean, it's something that we're enjoying now. I try not to think about the end when I'm enjoying the present, you know, like... Yeah. It's kind of like saying, you know, how long are you going to be with your wife or something? You know, it's just like, it's working out. I don't know. Like, I don't really think about that. And, you know, I'm from poverty. I'm from public housing. You know, I'm from generational ghetto legacy, you know, so, you know, we don't just give up good jobs because it's been too long, you know, so as long as I could continue to make work that I'm really proud of, and I feel like I'm useful at the show, and Lorne allows me to be there, and you know, I have no problem with staying.
4: But I'm wondering, Michael, would you ever anchor alone or with someone else, or is Colin your ride or die?
7: I would always, I like working with Colin. We just sort of have a really good chemistry, and it took us a really long time to even find that chemistry because we're never really on camera together. So, you know, oddly, we're sort of sitting right next to each other, but you know, we work in a single. So it's hard to really find that dynamic and build that relationship, for the audience. I enjoy it, you know, and Colin, you know, is obviously an actual friend. So if it ain't broke, don't break it, you know?
4: Yeah.
3: This is why they don't let me do sketches on Saturday Night Live.
4: That is comedian Michael Che. His new Netflix comedy special is called Shot in Minnesota. Michael, thanks.
7: Thank you, man. Appreciate it.

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1: Some schools are experimenting with artificial intelligence in the classroom, but educators don't yet know how to use it in a way that will help students, and there's little research or policy to guide them.
2: It feels very Wild West in terms of the randomness.
1: I'm Elsa Chang, a look at AI trials in schools on All Things Considered from NPR News.

0: Live from NPR News in Washington, I'm Dave Mattingly. Doctors at a hospital in Rome say they've successfully removed a cancerous growth from Pope Leo's right lung. The Vatican says the 71-year-old pontiff was in the operating room for 3 hours, and the procedure itself lasted about 90 minutes. Doctors say the nodule was caught at an early stage and was discovered during a routine medical checkup. President Trump's ambassador to Greece has resigned amid reports of misconduct. Kimberly Guilfoyle thanked the president for what she called the honor of a lifetime while saying she will defend herself. NPR's Michelle Kellerman has more.
1: President Trump says he didn't even talk to Guilfoyle, who was once engaged to his eldest son.
2: I didn't speak to her, no, but she will... not be there. I didn't like what I read.
1: Guilfoyle faces numerous allegations, including that she urged a Trump donor to pay off a $100,000 credit card bill in exchange for access to the administration. She says she will vigorously defend her name and reputation. The ranking Democrat on the House Foreign Affairs Committee, Gregory Meeks, is calling for continued investigations, saying, quote, serving as a U.S. ambassador is a position of public trust, not a business opportunity. Michelle Kellerman, NPR News, the State Department.
0: Wall Street futures are higher this morning. This is NPR News from Washington. Florida's governor says Hurricane Isaias left 6 people dead in his state. Regan McCarthy with member station WFSU has more from Tallahassee.
3: Governor Ron DeSantis says most of the deaths came after the storm passed, but he says they're related to actions taken because of the storm's damage, including debris cleanup, misuse of a generator, a traffic crash at a stoplight that wasn't working, and delayed medical care.
4: The way Florida's typically done this is it's not just if the storm knocks over your house and somebody gets killed for that, that's count. They kind of link anything that's even a fallout from the storm.
3: DeSantis says the state is supporting debris cleanup efforts in many of the rural communities hit hard by the storm to help speed the recovery process. About a dozen distribution sites remain open where residents can access supplies, including water and shelf-stable meals. For NPR News, I'm Regan McCarthy in Tallahassee.
0: Isaias came ashore in the Florida Panhandle 5 days ago as a Category 2 hurricane. It was the first of this year's Atlantic hurricane season. Authorities along Mexico's Pacific coast say Hurricane Simon and the remnants of Tropical Storm Rachel have left at least 6 people dead there. That's because of heavy rains and flooding. Simon remains a Category 2 hurricane with top sustained winds of 105 miles per hour. I'm Dave Mattingly in Washington.

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1: This is Morning Edition from NPR News. I'm Michelle Martin.
2: And I'm Steve Inskeep. Nights are getting colder, but inflation is heating up. Not an ideal combination. And we have an update this morning on the cost of living. NPR's Scott Horsley is standing by for that and has a preview. Scott, good morning.
3: Good morning, Steve.
2: Okay, what we're getting at here is that energy prices are going up just as people need to use more energy. Are things getting any better according to the numbers from September?
3: Not really. If anything, inflation is getting worse. Consumer prices in August were up 3.4% from a year ago, and economist Brian Bethune of Boston College says today's report, covering the 12 months ending in September, is likely to show an even bigger cost of living increase.
4: It's not looking good. The main problem, of course, what everybody already knows, is gasoline prices, but also heating oil.
3: Heating oil is a close cousin to diesel fuel, and we know those prices have skyrocketed in recent months. Gas prices are up about $1.35 a gallon from where they were before the U.S. launched its war against Iran. And even if you strip out the wartime spike in energy prices, forecasters expect annual inflation in September was higher than it was the month before. Some of that is due to the artificial intelligence boom, which is raising prices for just about anything that has a memory chip in it. Apple, for example, just raised the price of its older model iPhones by about $100 a piece.
2: Wow, how are people keeping up?
3: Well, it's not easy. Average wages, for example, were up just 3% in the 12 months ending in September. So if prices were up more than 3.5%, as forecasters expect, the typical worker is actually losing ground. You can tighten your belt to some extent, but if you got to put gas in the car to get to work or get the kids to school, you don't have a whole lot of choices. Some people are draining savings accounts. Others are running off balance on their credit card. Bethune says it's no wonder that a lot of people feel frustrated with this economy.
4: People are kind of saying something isn't right with that. I'm working harder, I'm more productive, and this is not a square deal.
3: Now, today's inflation report's important because it's the last piece of the puzzle that's going to be used to calculate the cost of living adjustment that Social Security recipients will receive next year. And it's looking like those benefits are going to go up about 3.6%. Now, that's not a windfall. It's just enough to let people who depend on Social Security keep treading water.
2: Right.
3: But in this economy, just keeping your head above the rising waters of inflation is better than the average worker is able to do.
2: Okay, what's it going to take for those rising waters to recede a little bit?
3: It's hard to say. Every time inflation starts to cool off, we get hit with another supply shock. First, there was President Trump's tariffs last year, then the war with Iran, now another round of tariffs, the AI boom. Beth Hammack, who's the president of the Cleveland Federal Reserve Bank, worries that inflation is getting more entrenched. In a speech this week, Hammack talked about a Cleveland-area retailer she heard from who's raising prices not just to cover today's cost, but even higher cost in the future.
5: This could be a sign that an inflationary mindset is taking hold. When people expect higher prices, they make decisions with this in mind. It can become a self-fulfilling prophecy that makes it harder for monetary policy to bring inflation back down.
3: Fed policymakers fight that by raising interest rates. Right now, investors expect one more rate hike from the Fed this year, although probably not at the next Fed meeting, which is 2 weeks from today.
2: NPR Scott Horsley still coming to you for the same price. Scott, thanks so much.
3: You're welcome.
1: Cornell is banning fraternity parties through the end of the year. That's one of several changes the university is making to improve campus safety in response to an allegation that a young woman was raped, gang raped, at a frat house in 2024. The Faculty Senate is also scheduled to meet later today. On the agenda, beginning the process of voting no confidence in university leadership. NPR's Alyssa Nadworny is in Ithaca, New York, and she's here to tell us more about this. Good morning.
6: Good morning.
1: Okay, a ban on frat parties, but what else did the Cornell administration promise to do?
6: So Cornell agreed to hire staff to help students as they navigate reporting sexual misconduct. They also said they would hire criminal investigators, so those are independent of Cornell, that would look into allegations of sexual assault on campus. They're also going to add things like more bystander training. In a letter announcing these changes, Cornell President Michael Kotlikoff wrote that they were the first step towards systematic change. He pledged to address what he called deeply disturbing prevalence of alcohol and drug abuse on campus.
1: You know, like recognizing that there are different constituencies on every campus, like there's mm-hmm. faculty, there's staff, there's students. Do people on campus think that's enough?
6: Well, I talked with a student who said the ban on frat parties felt more like good PR, a headline, than actual culture change. And professors I've talked with say that their trust is still broken, and the way that they're going to communicate that is by asking the faculty to vote no confidence. Today's meeting is going to begin that process. Anne Marie Brady, for example, is a member of the Faculty Senate who co-signed the motion.
7: There's a great sense of anger and I think also sadness. We have lost confidence in the administration to effectively address sexual assault and sexual harassment on campus.
6: Over the weekend, more than 200 faculty and staff signed a letter to students that said, "This administration does not speak for us." They say the university has failed to keep students safe and more change is needed.
1: Should the president be worried about his job?
6: So the faculty doesn't have the power to oust a president. Only the Board of Trustees can do that. They are also meeting later this week on campus here in Ithaca. Michelle, I've been asking this question to professors and students, like, should Kotlikoff step down or be let go? And removing the president was actually not one of the student group's demands. This is sophomore John Hartnett.
8: We don't want Kotlikoff to go down for the mishandling of Jane Doe's case and then someone to come in and mishandle another case the exact same way. We're focused on the institution changing in a way that sort of misconduct is structurally much less possible than it is now.
6: He said that the changes announced yesterday were kind of a half measure. You know, that said, I was at a protest yesterday where crowds were chanting, "Kotlikoff has got to go." I guess all this to say, Michelle, President Kotlikoff and his administration are under a lot of pressure. They've hired an outside investigator to look into what happened back in 2024. That's Sally Yates, who helped lead the U.S. Department of Justice during the Obama administration. And as you may recall, New York Governor Kathy Hochul has already appointed the state attorney general, Letitia James, as a special prosecutor to look into the case. I think the policy changes announced yesterday, including the ban on frat parties, really underscore just how much pressure the administration is under.
1: That is NPR's Alyssa Nadworny in Ithaca, New York. Alyssa, thanks so much.
6: You bet.
1: And I'd like to invite you to watch my new special report. It's called Going There, A Matter of Life and Death. I sat down with leading experts and folks who offered personal insights about the rising suicide rate among Black Americans. They also dispel some of the myths that can act as barriers to people getting the help they need for themselves, for friends, and loved ones. You can watch the full conversation on NPR's YouTube page. This is NPR News.
9: Stardate October 14th. Antares, the bright star at the heart of Scorpius, huddles quite close to the moon early this evening. They set not long after the sky gets dark, so there's not a lot of time to look for them. The moon is a thin crescent now, so it's night across most of the lunar disk. But on the bright sliver that's in daylight, you can still make out some of the dark lunar seas, vast plains of volcanic rock. They formed long ago when giant asteroids slammed into the moon. Molten rock bubbled up from below, then cooled and hardened. A recent study found evidence of an especially big impact 3.5 billion years ago. The hit would have been powerful enough to melt the surface across a wide area. Researchers discovered the evidence in a meteorite known as Northwest Africa 12593. It was found in Mali in 2017. It contains some tiny crystals that form only under extreme heat. The chemistry of the meteorite suggested the impact happened 3.5 billion years ago. A later impact shattered the lava plain, jumbling up the rocks. And a third impact blasted some of the fragments into space, including the one that fell to Earth. The initial impact happened at about the time of similar events on Earth and the asteroid Vesta. That suggests that the inner solar system was littered with many giant space rocks at the time, cosmic missiles that sometimes smashed into Earth and the other large worlds. More tomorrow. Stardate is a production of the University of Texas McDonald Observatory. I'm Billy Henry.
2: Good morning, I'm Steve Inskeep. Somebody in Austin, Texas bought boxes at an estate sale and found something interesting in one of them. There was a canister marked M21, which is the name for a practice hand grenade. And apparently some of the other objects in the box were live hand grenades. The buyer called police, who had them safely removed. Here's hoping the buyer doesn't have a short fuse about the purchase. It's Morning Edition.
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1: 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I'm Michelle Martin.
2: And I'm Steve Inskeep. Party identification is way down in this country. Almost half of adults identify as political independents. But how many of them will vote for independence instead of a more moderate Democrat or Republican? Dozens of congressional candidates are trying to find that out. NPR political reporter Mahum Javed spoke with some of them.
10: If you saw Seth Haskin around Southwest Florida impeccably dressed as someone from the past, you might look again. Walking around Fort Myers, holding and sometimes ringing a vintage metal bell, Haskin would be
11: wearing a big puffy-sleeved linen shirt with a pretty taut 18th century waistcoat and breeches.
10: Haskin knows he draws attention, and he's trying to stand out, because he knows if people ask about his outfit, he can talk to them about something else as well, his run for Congress. Haskin is running as an independent in a ruby-red district in Florida, so the outfit serves another purpose as well.
11: I wanted to invoke that idea of limited government, enlightenment values of what government's supposed to be type stuff, so, and founder's idea.
10: Haskin is one of almost 200 independent candidates running for Congress this year, and the odds aren't in their favor. Currently, there's only one independent in the House, California Congressman Kevin Kiley. He wasn't elected as an independent, but left the Republican Party after his district was redrawn to run in a more moderate seat. The uphill climb to Congress, though, hasn't stopped candidates like Sarah Zabel. She's an Air Force veteran running in a deep red district in Idaho. Zabel said when she spoke to her neighbors, she realized they felt just like she did, unrepresented by both the traditional parties.
12: I used to be Republican, but I'm one of the many people who does not recognize the principles of the party that I was part of in the current Republican Party.
10: Zabel is confident in her chances because she says voters are looking for a candidate like her.
12: With the parties having gone to such an extreme, the independents are the necessary relief for the American voter.
10: Even though most of the independent candidates don't have a strong chance of winning, there are places where they're more competitive. Bill Hill, a commercial fisherman, is running for Alaska's at-large congressional seat. He said Alaska is promising for candidates like him because
13: people who are registered Republicans often have progressive viewpoints as well, and even people who are registered Democrats may have more conservative viewpoints as well. Alaskans just don't toe a political line with every vote.
10: He's polling about 12 points behind Republican incumbent Nick Begich and also has an offer of support from the Democratic Congressional Campaign Committee. Hill has been an independent since he was 18, he says.
13: We continue to see neither party being able to deliver for the working people of Alaska and America, and they want something different. And independents can be a powerful voice that can start building coalitions that may not exist in Washington, D.C. at the moment.
10: independent candidates are running for lots of different reasons, and they have very different approaches to being in office. Some said they would caucus with the traditional parties. Others said that was out of the question. But what brings them together is their belief in the power of the moderate middle. Maham Javed, NPR News.

0: are concerned, too. They've been training the AI robots that will replace them. NPR's Dia Hadid reports from Karur in southern India.
1: Women thump down aprons they're packaging into plastic as a radio warbles through their textile factory. Three men walk around, hand out GoPros to workers, including 40-year-old Shoba Kirubakaran. It's the third time, Kirubakaran says, she's been told to don a GoPro. But nobody's ever told her that it's recording her every hand gesture to train AI robots to do this job. Kirubakaran says she's worked here for 10 years, 6 days a week, 9 to 6, earns $90 a month. She says, I don't know how to do anything else. Scenes of workers wearing GoPros, recording themselves working, shook the Indian public in April after a video went viral of textile workers sitting in rows, all recording themselves as they process fabric.
2: This is not a sci-fi plot.
3: That is happening right now on factory floors across India.
2: Workers are training their own replacements.
1: That's from Upskill Abhi's YouTube channel and News 9 Live. And it appears India is emerging as one key place to record this kind of footage, and developers need millions of hours of it to train AI robots. Some workers are paid to hand over this data, but many others, like Kirubakaran, are just being ordered to do it.
4: We can just call it what it is, which is exploitation of labor.
1: Aftar Kapoor is the co-founder of the Aapti Institute. It studies the impact of technology on people. Labor experts worry about what it will mean for India if AI industrial robots take over workplaces here. Already, this country struggles to absorb the some 600 million people who make up India's workforce.
5: I see these factory jobs as not good jobs. If robots take them over, I don't necessarily shed tears for the job, but there is the question of what people are going to do.
1: Amit Basole is a professor of economics who looks at India's labor market. He says the government here is not equipped to handle the shockwaves of AI replacing workers.
5: We have a slow apparatus here. I'm not sure how well set up we are to do all that.
1: But others say AI robots are unlikely to be deployed at scale in India, in the near future at least, because they're expensive, power-sucking machines in a country where power, at least, is costly. This is Kapoor of the Aapti Institute.
6: We may be able to make the robots, but they're bloody expensive to run, as we have understood that humans are cheaper to run than robots are.
1: And yet AI robots are in the pipeline, even if they might not be deployed in India at first. On a Karur main street, music blares from a stalled rickshaw before a nondescript building. It's where ObjectWays houses some of its labs. Employee Rajesh Kumar Ramaswamy shows us another way robots are being trained to do industrial jobs. In a large room, young men with GoPro cameras strapped to their heads hold what look like grippy robot claws. One man uses the grippy claws to screw bottle lids off and on. The bottles are on a desk. There's big and small bottles, plastic, metallic. This is Ramaswamy.
7: Robot need to learn what is the water bottle.
1: It's to teach AI robots that all these different shapes are bottles, because what these men are doing is showing a robot how to see for itself how to do this job using its own grippy hands. Ramaswamy compares teaching an AI robot to raising a baby.
7: The robot is like a child. It is a born child. So we need to teach which need to be done.
1: Back in the textile factory, Kannagi Periasamy is folding and packing aprons with a GoPro fastened to her head. She's one of the few folks here who've been told why she's wearing a headset. And she tells us she's teaching a robot to do her job. And she says she's certain that one day she'll be replaced. When that happens, she says, I'll go to my village and raise cows. Dia Hadid, NPR News, Karur, Tamil Nadu, India.
8: In Japan, convenience stores are an essential part of everyday life, much more than in the United States. But the industry is under pressure, and so one chain is going gaga. That's a play on words, as we're about to hear from NPR's Anthony Kuhn.
9: Family Mart is Japan's second largest convenience store chain after 7-Eleven. In a new ad, a worker enters a dark store. Everything is black and white except for the company's blue and green logo. The worker is wearing a leather uniform and platform shoes. Her name tag says, Lady Gaga.

0: To the techno beat of her song Killa, Gaga bops her way down rows of snacks and drinks. She works the cash register, mops the floors, and serves fried chicken, while android-like Gaga replicas stock the shelves. Why not work at Family Mart, she says in Japanese. The ad is not a sales pitch, it's a recruitment hook. Hiroake Watanabe is a retail analyst and convenience store expert.
1: For Japanese people, convenience stores are like air and water. They are indispensable.
0: Customers don't just buy food there, they also pay taxes, book tickets, and send packages. But working in a konbini, as they're known in Japan, means long hours, low pay, and like most industries in Japan, Watanabe says, they're facing a labor crunch.
1: It's not that the convenience store industry is in an immediate crisis right now. Rather, it is facing a gradual labor shortage.
0: So konbinis are increasingly using automated checkout kiosks and...
1: Since there is a shortage of young Japanese workers, people from places like Nepal and Vietnam are helping out.
0: Another innovation is their new dress code, which allows employees to layer their own clothes under Family Mart t-shirts and dye their hair any color. Watanabe says the Gaga ad signals to its increasingly diverse young workforce that they can rock their own styles on the job. In an interview accompanying her ad, Lady Gaga explains what she had in mind.
2: I was trying to find like the seriousness of going to work with the humor and the fun of Family Mart.
0: Gaga also gives a shout out to her Japanese fans and to Japanese culture.
2: I would say I love sushi, but also I really love traditional soba, but cold.
0: Watanabe says the Gaga ad is not just about sales or jobs. It's about making the brand stand out in an industry known more for fierce competition than funky style. Anthony Kuhn, NPR News.
3: 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I'm Steve Inskeep.
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5: I'm Alexis Madrigal, next time on Forum. For more than 50 years, renowned nutritionist and food activist Marion Nestle has worked to expose the food industry's powerful influence on both our diets and government policy. Now she's out with a new book, Sugar Coated, exploring the politics behind America's favorite breakfast food. She joins us to discuss the soda tax on Berkeley's ballot this fall, the rise of the MAHA movement. It's at 9 a.m. right here on KQED.
6: I'm Ina Kim. Next time on Forum at 10 a.m., the billionaire's tax and the efforts to nullify it. Proposition 40 proposes a one-time 5% tax on billionaires' assets, with revenue going primarily to health care. It's divided Democrats and drawn the ire of many California billionaires who funded measures against it, Propositions 41 and 42. We break it all down and take your questions on Forum at 10 a.m. on KQED.
4: KQED San Francisco, KQEI North Highlands.
3: Good morning. President Trump forced out his ambassador to Greece, saying he didn't like what he was reading about her. That included allegations that she asked a donor for $100,000 to pay an Amex bill. It's Morning Edition from NPR News. Pope Leo has lung cancer and is recovering from surgery. I'm Steve Inskeep.
4: And I'm Michelle Martin. We hear from someone who wrote the book on Pope Leo. We mean that literally. NPR's Scott Detrow. What are Leo's friends saying about his recovery? Also, Elon Musk is spending more than $250 million to keep Republicans in power. How much will all that money impact the midterms? It is Wednesday, October 14th. 100 years ago today, we were introduced to the 100-acre wood as Winnie the Pooh was published. Oh, bother. News is next.
7: Live from NPR News in Washington, I'm Korva Coleman. Ukrainian President Volodymyr Zelensky says the White House has threatened to cut off U.S. intelligence sharing with his country. Zelensky spoke to NPR's Joanna Kakissis.
8: We talked about an attack on Monday night. We both heard several big blasts.
9: You did not get the information.
10: No, we didn't get the information about ballistic missiles. This is really our weak place.
8: He said his military was told it was a technical glitch. I asked him if it was the U.S. that was withholding intel, and he did not want to elaborate, saying it was a sensitive matter.
7: NPR's Joanna Kakissis reporting. President Trump says Taiwan will buy gas from an Alaska pipeline. He announced the deal yesterday during a campaign rally in Alaska. That's where he was supporting Republican candidates. NPR's Franco Ordonez reports.
9: President Trump took the stage in Wasilla, Alaska, urging supporters to help re-elect Senator Dan Sullivan and other Republican candidates. The visit is part of a midterm sprint to pump up support for Republican candidates, many of whom, like Sullivan, are newly vulnerable. During the rally, Trump announced that Taiwan had agreed to purchase 30% of gas from the Alaska pipeline over the next 20 years, and he said Sullivan was key to the deal.
11: And I have to say that Dan Sullivan helped me get this done. Thank you, Dan.
9: The specific terms of the deal are not clear, but Trump says Taiwan would invest more than $4 billion in the project. Franco Ordonez, NPR News.
7: President Trump has spent the night in Las Vegas. Later today, he'll travel a little bit south to Bullhead City, Arizona, for another campaign rally. This evening, he goes to Kalispell, Montana for another political event. Have you ever walked into a mall where a friendly salesperson approaches you with a free sample of skincare cream? Well, an NPR investigation has found that what follows can cost customers thousands. NPR's Monica Estavieva has more.
12: Mark Eckert discovered the charges after his mother's bank account overdrew.
13: What kind of a spa charges anyone $54,000?
12: Mary Eckert is one of the hundreds of customers NPR uncovered that had been hit with thousands of dollars in charges from beauty stores in malls for purchases that they say they never authorized, didn't want, and cannot return. The stores are independently owned, but they all sell skincare products distributed by the Mazzau Group. Based in California, the owner is from Israel. The federal government was looking into Israeli-owned skincare stores a decade ago for immigration violations. NPR found evidence that visa fraud is still happening in those stores today. Monika Vstatieva, NPR News.
7: You're listening to NPR News. The Treasury Department is fining the Bank of America $1.2 billion. It's for allegedly violating anti-money laundering and sanctions laws. Some of the alleged actions involve Chinese money laundering networks. Others involve alleged ties to Russia and Iran. The man convicted of orchestrating the murder of rap icon Tupac Shakur in 1996 has been sentenced to prison. Dwayne Davis's sentence is 40 years to life. Shakur's murder was unsolved for years until Davis wrote a book about it and gave interviews about his role in the shooting death. Pope Leo has been diagnosed with lung cancer. NPR's Lee Hale reports the diagnosis was confirmed after Leo underwent surgery in Rome.
14: The surgery wasn't a surprise. Pope Leo announced over the weekend that a nodule would be removed from his lung. But after the 90-minute operation, the Vatican provided an update and a diagnosis. Adenocarcinoma, the most common form of lung cancer. The medical team says part of the right lung was removed. At 71, Leo is young for a pope and exercises regularly. The Vatican has yet to announce any further treatments. Leo will spend the rest of the week resting at the hospital. His schedule has been cleared up of any public events until at least October 20th. Lee Hale, NPR News.
7: Weather forecasters say Hurricane Simon is moving north in the Pacific. It's aimed right at the lower tip of Baja California. It's expected to lose strength before making landfall. Mexico says storms have killed six people. This is NPR.
15: 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Duck.ai.

0: It's Morning Edition from NPR News. I'm Steve Inskeep.
1: And I'm Michelle Martin. Good morning. President Trump has forced out his ambassador to Greece, Kimberly Guilfoyle. She is a prominent MAGA figure. She had a lengthy engagement to Trump's oldest son until the relationship ended.
0: Guilfoyle faced unflattering stories about trying to profit from her position. Now, the president and his family have profited in many ways during his second term. In this case, someone who was no longer on her way into the Trump family was accused of demanding money for herself, which she denies.
1: NPR's diplomatic correspondent Michelle Kellerman is following this story and is with us now to tell us more about it. Good morning, Michelle.
2: Good morning, Michelle.
1: So tell us what led to this removal.
2: So the Wall Street Journal had a series of recent stories about Guilfoyle, and there were many allegations of misconduct, including that she asked a Trump donor for $100,000 to pay off a credit card bill in exchange for using her contacts within the administration. Democrats on Capitol Hill started writing letters to Secretary of State Marco Rubio, calling for investigations. And this was happening while Rubio was in Athens. He sounded annoyed when reporters asked him about it last week, as you can hear.
3: We don't conduct these things on a press conference, on a tarmac in a foreign country, because you wrote a story or somebody else wrote a story because some source gave it to you. So get that out of your head, because that's never the way it's going to work with me. It's a game that's been played for a long time, but it's not a game we're going to play.
2: But fast forward to yesterday when President Trump called for her to resign, saying he didn't like what he was reading about her. He said he didn't even talk to Guilfoyle, who announced on X that her time as ambassador is coming to an end.
1: So is this the end of the story?
2: Not if Democrats have their way. Gregory Meeks, who's on the House Foreign Affairs Committee, says her resignation is not a substitute for accountability. He thinks that Congress and the Inspector General need to conduct more oversight into her conduct and potential abuse of taxpayer dollars. Serving as an ambassador is a position of public trust, he told NPR in a statement, not a business opportunity. I also talked to retired career diplomat Eric Rubin, who says this looks really bad for the U.S. Take a listen.
4: I think Europeans are snickering. I think there are people in Greece who are snickering, and that's not good for us. We should have somebody who's respected and who carries the weight of the position.
2: Guilfoyle says she worked tirelessly to advance Trump's America First agenda in Greece. She dismissed the allegations against her, saying she intends to vigorously defend her name, reputation, and integrity.
1: And what does this mean for the embassy?
2: Yeah, the State Department says there's an experienced deputy chief of mission who's ready to assume the role. That's happening in a lot of places around the world, Michelle, where President Trump has not even named an ambassador. He's named very few career diplomats, and that's something that Rubin is really worried about.
4: We've always had political appointees as ambassadors. We've always had some with no apparent qualifications. But from a historical trend, which included the first Trump administration of having at least 60% or so of our ambassadors be career professionals, we're now down to about 5%.
2: Just a tiny fraction. And many embassies are run by, you know, the deputies, as I said. You know, all ambassadors, career and political, have to be vetted. They have to get through Senate confirmation, and that could get a lot tougher for Trump political appointees after all this news about Kimberly Guilfoyle.
1: And NPR's Michelle Kellerman. Michelle, thank you.
2: Thank you.
0: Let's bring a lawyer on this. An ethics lawyer, Richard Painter, the top ethics lawyer for the White House during George W. Bush's second term. He later ran for office as a Democrat and now teaches corporate law at the University of Minnesota Law School. Mr. Painter, welcome back.
5: Well, thank you for having me.
0: Okay, I'm just going to ask it so you can answer it. What is the ethical issue with asking somebody to pay your $100,000 Amex bill?
5: Well, there's nothing wrong with getting a gift of $100,000 from someone who wants to give you money. But if you ask for that or anything else like that, you say you're going to do something in return as a United States ambassador to Greece, or any other official position, that's called bribery.
0: Okay.
5: And that violates the bribery statute. It could be a crime, 18 United States Code, Section 201.
0: Although this has then raised a question for some people who follow the Trump administration, they wonder, how does this compare with all the other ways that people close to the administration seem to have tried to make money?
5: Well, that's the problem here, and that's why voters are so angry. We see that the President of the United States himself has made over $1 billion in cryptocurrency, even though 5 years ago he said that Bitcoin was a scam. We see foreign governments investing in the cryptocurrency ventures of the Trump family. The president is going into many business ventures that he never even thought about during his first term. 1,000 trades in stocks in the president's account. He's the first president in American history to have significant numbers of stock trades while he is in office with access to information about what the government's going to do. Now, he says that other people are doing the trading for him, but still, the voters don't buy this. The Truth Social is selling to institutional investors access to, advance access to the president's post, which will include official business of the United States government. That could very well violate federal insider trading laws. The violations of the Emoluments Clause of the Constitution prohibiting foreign government money from going to any United States government official. And yet the President of the United States has ignored that. He did also in his first term, but it's gotten much, much worse in his second term. The list goes on and on. We did have some serious ethics issues during the Biden administration as well. This is not just about President Trump, but it is quite clear that this second Trump administration, in this administration, we've seen far more profiteering by the president and his family off public office. They even have a club in downtown Washington called the Executive Branch, where people pay large amounts of money to join the club and schmooze with the top leaders in the administration. This is pay to play.
0: I'm trying to figure out the difference here, though, because in this case, the president was concerned and seems to have forced a resignation. Is the difference simply that in all those other cases, it was Trump making the money or someone very close to him? And in this case, it was Kimberly Guilfoyle trying to get the money.
5: Well, that's one way to try to send the message to the voters a few weeks before the election that, well, we actually committed ethics. So find some sacrificial lamb and he'll go ahead and fire them. I mean, this is pretty blatant, I've got to say. You say, pay off my $100,000 Amex bill and I'll, you know, introduce you to everybody in the Trump administration. If that's what happened, and I know that's contested.
0: She's denied it, yeah.
5: She's denied it.
0: I want to ask one other thing in the minute that we have. There was this Supreme Court ruling that gave presidents broad immunity from prosecution even after they left office. And there are some distinctions. Your core constitutional functions you can't ever be prosecuted for. There might be some other cases where you could be prosecuted for. I'm just curious for your assessment as a lawyer, if hypothetically someone were to try to prosecute a former president for the kinds of acts you've just described, would the president be able to get out of it by saying, oh, no, that's my core constitutional duty to be doing those things?
5: Well, I'm sure the president can make that argument. And this is exactly what I warned against when I came out against that decision. And I warned the court in an amicus brief in that case that there could be severe ramifications if we gave the president immunity from criminal prosecution for his official acts. And yet that's what the court did in Trump versus United.
0: Do you think that these allegations are prosecutable offenses nevertheless?
5: They could be. If the president received a bribe, the receipt of a bribe itself is not an official act, is not within the scope of Trump versus the United States. But that case makes it very, very difficult to prosecute the president.
0: Got it. Mr. Painter, thanks so much. Really appreciate it.
5: Thank you.
0: Richard Painter was a top White House ethics lawyer in the George W. Bush administration. We'll note that NPR invited the State Department spokesperson to discuss the reporting on Kimberly Guilfoyle's alleged ethics violations, and he declined.
1: The man found guilty of orchestrating the 1996 murder of Tupac Shakur has been sentenced to at least 4 decades in prison. Steve Futterman reports from Las Vegas.
6: In 1996, Tupac Shakur was at the peak of his fame. A dominant figure in the music charts, his massive hit double album featured what remains his most well-known song, California Love. On September 7th, it all came to an end. Shakur was shot near the Las Vegas Strip in a gang revenge drive-by shooting.
7: All right, we are on record in State versus David, C-377.
6: Yesterday, 30 years later, the man found guilty in August, former Southern California gang leader Dwayne Davis, received a sentence of 40 years to life. Judge Carly Kearney also gave Davis a verbal dressing down.
7: You don't get to take a man from his family. You don't get to take his very life, his whole future from him, and just walk away from it. The world never forgot about him and his death, and neither did Las Vegas. It took us 30 years, but at this time, you are going to face justice for what you did on September 7th, 1996.
6: The judge could have sentenced Davis to life in prison, but this punishment may not be much different. Under Nevada law, the 63-year-old Davis would be more than 100 before he's eligible for parole. Prior to announcing the sentence, the court heard emotional victim impact statements from Shakur's family, including his sister, Sejua.
8: We lost something. The whole Alamo generation lost something huge.
6: She also talked about depression and suicide attempts.
8: I was the little sister that just wanted to be with my brother. I just wanted to be with my brother. I want to go. I want to go with you. I want to go. Why can't I go?
6: For three decades, Shakur's killing was one of the great unsolved murder mysteries. Even today, there is a small undercurrent of conspiracy theorists who continue to suggest others in the violent 1990s hip-hop movement were involved. For NPR News, I'm Steve Futterman in Las Vegas.

0: On the next Fresh Air, how the melting of polar ice has opened new sea routes and made the Arctic Ocean a new zone of superpower competition. Writer Rana Faruhar got an up-close look aboard a Coast Guard icebreaker. She says China has big ambitions and some advantages over the U.S. Her new book is called Sea Change. 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
2: It's Morning Edition from NPR News. I'm Michelle Martin.
3: And I'm Steve Inskeep. Good morning. We have an update on the White House's attempt to ban news organizations from the White House because President Trump doesn't like them. Last night, a federal judge ruled again that the president must let them into the White House for the foreseeable future. NPR's David Folkenflik is covering this case. David, good morning.
4: Good morning, Steve.
3: Okay, what kind of ruling is this?
4: Well, so the judge made a ruling like this that lasted for a period of weeks when he had a chance to think about this motion. This motion was for something called a preliminary injunction, which basically says, is there enough evidence to suggest that the plaintiffs, the people suing, that is CNN, MSNBC, and Politico, could prevail at trial? This injunction, this ruling, stops the White House from being able to bar the 70-some journalists for these three outlets from the White House for the length of the case, that is, until it goes to the trial phase. So it's not final, but it gives us some real insight into the judge's thinking.
3: Okay, what is the judge's thinking?
4: Well, so the judge really didn't credit the Justice Department's arguments about national security, about concerns, about accuracy, about really anything, because President Trump had been so vocal about not liking the coverage of those three outlets. And in fact, that's what Theodore Boutros, the lawyer for the outlet, said was the best witness they had was the President of the United States and his own statements. Here's what Judge Timothy Kelly said in his ruling in part. He said, quote, "It's not hard to conclude that President Trump likely banned plaintiffs from the White House because he believes that their reporting is generally inaccurate and biased against him." And he found that the president, the administration, had essentially violated two forms of constitutionally protected free speech, or violated the free speech, that is, in two different ways. That's, of course, part of the First Amendment. He said essentially the White House was retaliating against these outlets for their coverage. And he said there was a due process violation, that is, they made their decision, they conveyed it pretty much instantaneously and put it in place over that weekend of mid-September, and son of a gun, they gave them no chance to appeal that until after it was always in place. He didn't say that national security doesn't matter. He said he wasn't really crediting it in this case.
3: Because Trump himself had been so blatant about his motives and so explicit about his motives. So where does the case go from here?
4: Well, you know, as I said, this suggests that CNN, MSNBC and Politico are very likely to prevail at trial. Officially, that's where it's headed. You know, oftentimes the parties tend to work this out at this point, save everybody the need for a trial. The White House didn't return my request for comment, but let's acknowledge the president often likes to keep going. He likes to tie the institutions that he has targeted up in court. It's expensive. It's complicating. It's distracting. And he doesn't like to yield the challenges to his authority. And we're seeing this play out in a variety of court cases that are happening, both involving the press, which the president is taking great aim at, and others that he's tangling with as well.
3: And we'll just note the White House did not immediately return NPR's request for comment. David, thanks so much.
4: You bet.
3: NPR's David Folkenflik.
2: Here is something Elon Musk told Bloomberg News last year.
5: In terms of political spending, I'm going to do a lot less in the future.
2: That has not turned out to be true. The New York Times reports that since July, Musk has given $276 million to Republican groups. That is more than he spent on the 2024 election. A spokesman for Musk's super PAC confirmed the figures to the Associated Press, among other news outlets, but did not respond to NPR's request for comment. We called journalist Casey Michelle to put that kind of spending into context. He studies dark money and its influence at the progressive think tank, the Center for International Policy. Good morning, Casey.
6: Hey, good morning, Michelle.
2: So donate donations of more than $250 million in just a few months. What do we know about how Musk wants it spent?
6: Yeah, it's a great question, Michelle. This is something that Musk has been doing for the last few months, especially. There's been plenty of attention on some of the specific races that he has been donating to and supporting, including in places like Texas, where Senate candidate Ken Paxton is running for election. But we know that he has also been donating to nationwide races, races across the country, from Arizona to Iowa to Virginia and beyond. And it's very clear that he wants what he wanted in 2024. He wants to elect the kind of politicians that will pursue the kind of policies that he wants to see implemented, both for his own personal benefit as well as for the benefit of the companies that are attached to him. This is on the regulatory side. This is on the investigative side. He certainly does not want to see any kind of investigations or increased regulations into any of his companies, which impact his bottom line. But again, it's a similar dynamic to what we have seen in recent years from Musk. But this is at a scope and a scale that goes beyond even what we saw just in 2024.
2: Can you be more specific? I mean, are these Republicans straight down the line?
6: These are Republicans straight down the line. Absolutely. Okay. So I think it's worth honing in on Texas in particular. Okay. Again, this is where Musk himself is based. Many of his companies are based down there. And he has really raced to the rescue, at least financially, for Ken Paxton, who had been struggling financially over the last few months. And Musk's actions really opened the floodgates for other donations to come to Paxton in particular. And, of course, those two have a long relationship. And, again, it gets back to what I mentioned just a moment ago, to kind of using this wealth to open the levers of power to shift the kinds of policies that would benefit Musk, his allies, his companies. And again, regardless of what any other kind of American constituencies or even American voters would necessarily want, it is taking a trend that had been years in the making to something that we've never seen before in terms of the level. And again, it's the mixing and the melding and the opening of all of these deepest pocketed donors, many of whom, including Musk by all appearances, are not breaking any laws in doing this.
2: Okay.
6: They are using the lay of the land to get what they want with their money to influence those policies.
2: Okay, so a spokesman for Musk's super PAC told the Times that America risks becoming a socialist country if Democrats win, and that is why he's spending all that money. What do you make of that framing?
6: Well, it's certainly rhetoric we have seen throughout American history when, again, those deepest pocketed donors and financiers are concerned about increased regulations and are concerned about investigations. This kind of canard of a socialist future, if they don't get what they want, if they're not allowed to use their deepest wealth for what exactly they want to see pursued, whether it's in Washington or Austin or elsewhere. This is a line of rhetoric we have certainly seen before.
2: Okay, 30 seconds left here. $276 million, $250 million is a lot of money, but put that into the bigger story. How much money overall is being poured into this election so far?
6: Oh, Michelle, we're talking about billions. We're talking about tens of billions potentially down the line as well. Again, if you go back 20 years, dark money expenditures, just a couple million dollars. You know, again, plenty of money. But right now we're talking about at least $1 billion in just that 20-year span.
2: Okay, that is Casey Michelle. His latest book is United States of Oligarchy. Casey, thank you.
6: Thanks, Michelle.
2: This is NPR News.
7: Some schools are experimenting with artificial intelligence in the classroom, but educators don't yet know how to use it in a way that will help students, and there's little research or policy to guide them.
8: It feels very Wild West in terms of the randomness.
7: I'm Elsa Chang, a look at AI trials in schools on All Things Considered from NPR News.

0: Live from NPR News in Washington, I'm Dave Mattingly. Iranian-backed Houthi rebels and Saudi Arabia's forces continue to exchange fire. The Saudi Energy Ministry says a fire broke out at an Aramco administrative building in the eastern city of Dahran, targeted by the Houthis. That came after Saudi airstrikes hit fuel sites in areas of Yemen controlled by the rebels. At least 20 people have been killed over the past week by Houthi attacks on the airport in the Saudi capital of Riyadh. That airport remains closed. The Vatican says surgery to remove a cancerous growth on the Pope's right lung was successful. The 71-year-old pontiff is recovering at a hospital in Rome. With the November midterm elections now less than 3 weeks away, President Trump will be taking part in more campaign rallies for Republican candidates today. The president is scheduled to be in Montana and Arizona. Yesterday, the president was in Alaska to rally support for Republican Senator Dan Sullivan. NPR's Tamara Keith has more.
1: This is a midterm year with an unpopular president, and Republicans are playing defense in a whole lot of places that would have been considered safe seats even just a few months ago. Does that mean that Democrats are going to win all of these races? Probably not. But if Republicans are spending money on defense, they aren't spending money on offense. And the triage has really started to begin now.
0: This is NPR News from Washington. The financial services giant Visa has won approval to set up local bank card operations in China. NPR's Jennifer Pack says Visa has been seeking access to the Chinese market for about 10 years.
2: China tightly controls its financial sector, and it's been a key source of friction in the broader U.S.-China trade dispute. Visa has been asking to process payment transactions in the Chinese currency with their own network in China. President Trump says he brought up the issue with Chinese leader Xi Jinping when they met earlier this year. And China's central bank approval is seen as a goodwill gesture ahead of Trump and Xi's next meeting expected in November. As for Chinese consumers, the news might not excite them. Most of them use domestic mobile payment apps, Alipay and WeChat Pay, and state-backed UnionPay's card network. Jennifer Pak, NPR News, Beijing.
0: The Treasury Department is fining Bank of America more than $1 billion for failing to prevent money laundering by its customers. Later this morning, the Labor Department releases new data on inflation in the U.S. economy. Consumer prices for the month of September are due out. Last month, the Federal Reserve raised interest rates by a quarter point, with inflation still above the Fed's annual target of 2%. AAA says nationwide gasoline prices are the highest they've ever been this late in the year. I'm Dave Mattingly, NPR News in Washington.

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1: It's Morning Edition from NPR News. I'm Steve Inskeep.
2: And I'm Michelle Martin. Good morning. Pope Leo has lung cancer. The Vatican shared the diagnosis on Tuesday after the Pope had surgery at a hospital in Rome.
1: The Vatican says he spent a peaceful night recovering. They are promising to release more information about his condition later today.
2: All Things Considered host Scott Detrow is the co-author of a new biography of Pope Leo that came out last week, and he's been following up on this latest chapter in the pontiff's life story. Hi, Scott.
3: Good morning, Michelle.
2: So what do we know about the Pope's condition?
3: The operation lasted about 90 minutes, and doctors removed the lower lobe of Pope Leo's right lung. So the next step is waiting to see what the pathology tests reveal about the exact nature of the cancer. But we talked to several lung experts who say that from what the Vatican has said, they're actually optimistic. Dr. Vin Gupta from the University of Washington says that the course of action that doctors took does suggest that they did catch it early and that the cancer has not spread.
4: And so the fact that surgery was the first tool that they utilized is a really good sign, because it suggests that they think this is early stage. It hasn't spread to, say, lymph nodes.
3: And again, still waiting for that pathology report. But he says that if that is the case, and if doctors monitor Leo regularly, there is a chance this really wouldn't affect his lifespan at all. Many people live without two full lungs, and one person who lived decades without them was actually Pope Francis. He had part of a lung removed at a young age.
2: So what comes next?
3: Leo's going to remain hospitalized for several days. His schedule has been cleared for at least a week. This can be a painful surgery to recover from in the short term. But doctors say within 2 weeks, patients are often back to normal routines in many ways. That matters to Leo because he has a major trip scheduled to South America, including Peru, where he spent about 20 years of his life, in less than a month. And a Vatican official told me this surgery was actually purposely scheduled for now to give the Pope time to recover and still make the trip if he can. They won't make that decision until they get more data and see how he's doing, but it's still a possibility he goes.
2: So do we know whether Pope Leo ever smoked?
3: You know, obviously the big question when lung cancer is the diagnosis. I'll say I spent a year reporting on his life, talking to more than 100 people who know him well, looking at pictures from all ages of his life, and I got no indication that he ever smoked. He's a healthy guy. He's active. He still plays tennis once a week. But cancer does run in his family. His brother Louis is actually hospitalized right now, and Leo's mother Mildred died of cancer. She fought it for a long time. And in fact, reporting the book, we found a letter that the future Pope wrote to friends in 1984, which was several years before she died. He writes in the letter, "My mother continues to undergo chemotherapy treatments. She's a tough lady and handles it all well, which makes it a little easier for me being so far from Chicago."
2: So, Scott, given all your reporting, do you have any sense of how Leo is reacting to this?
3: I've been talking to several of his friends who have been in touch with him, and they say he's as responsive as ever. He's in good spirits. He's writing back to their notes right away. One constant theme in his life, going back to his seminary years, is a real trust in God and acceptance that he is not in charge of what happens, good or bad, that it's part of a plan that God has. And you've seen Leo really lean into that in big positive moments in his life, like his election to Pope, but in a lot of challenging moments too. And I have to think that is primarily how he is processing this news.
2: That is All Things Considered host Scott Detrow, who co-authored a new biography of Pope Leo. It's just out. It's called American Pope. Scott, thank you so much.
3: Thanks for having me.
1: Let's get a doctor's opinion on this. Dr. Otis Brawley, who's an oncologist at the Kimmel Center at Johns Hopkins University and who served as chief medical and scientific officer at the American Cancer Society for more than a decade. Dr. Brawley, good morning.
5: Good morning.
1: Okay, what do we need to know about adenocarcinoma?
5: Adenocarcinoma is one of the types of lung cancer. It happens to be the most common type of lung cancer in non-smokers. Many people associate lung cancer with smoking, but the truth is about 20% of people who get lung cancer nowadays get an adenocarcinoma, and they are non-smokers.
1: That is useful to know, and I'm thinking of something else that I've heard about lung cancer, that it tends to be fatal more often than not, that it's a highly fatal form of lung cancer. But in this specific case, are we talking about something more survivable?
5: Yeah, lung cancer has changed. We've gotten, I shouldn't say lung cancer has changed. We've gotten much better in treating and detecting it. And someone who has a very small lesion, and we're very fortunate that the Holy Father has been very transparent. Someone who has a very small lesion that's surgically removed, if the nodes which are being assessed right now turn out to be negative, we would expect that he's going to do very well without any further treatment, just occasional observation with CT scan, but he's likely not to need chemotherapy or immunotherapy or radiation therapy.
1: Oh, that's great. And maybe that helps to explain why it would be that removing part of the lung, which sounds pretty severe, is actually a good sign?
5: Yeah, it is a good sign. It means that, number one, he's very healthy and he can tolerate it. You know, we can live for a very long time with some of our lung removed if we're in good shape to begin with.
1: Let's talk about that. We've heard about the Pope being a tennis player, being active, being engaged with things, but also 71 years old. What is the risk for someone who's in their 70s here?
5: The risk is higher for someone in their 70s versus someone in their 50s, and it's higher for someone in their 50s versus their 30s. The most important thing to me is, are they aerobic? Can they walk up 3 or 4 flights of stairs without being winded? Do they do regular exercises? Apparently the Pope does. Those are all good things.
1: It sounds like the Pope is thinking about keeping this plan to travel overseas to Peru in a few weeks. Granting you have not diagnosed this particular patient, but does that sound like a good idea?
5: I think he can do it.
1: Really?
5: I really think he can do it.
1: Go on. Why?
5: You know, my impression is that this was a very small surgery that was done it was done more through a scoping procedure.
1: Ah.
5: It's not a huge incision. My anticipation is people who have this, I've not seen the Pope, obviously, but people who have this type of procedure who are in good physical shape very frequently are back to normal in 7 to 10 days.
1: What are the lessons, if any, for the rest of us in this?
5: Just that we should, well, number one lesson is always don't smoke. I don't think the Pope here did, but the most common cause of lung cancer still is smoking. If someone does get a chest x-ray or CT scan and they happen to find something that's abnormal, follow up on it. Very frequently, people will get a chest x-ray for some reason and the radiologist will note there's a small lesion there, and then these people don't follow up on it.
1: So follow up on danger signs and get early intervention.
5: That's right.
1: Dr. Otis Brawley is an oncologist at Johns Hopkins. Thanks so much.
5: Thank you.

0: This is NPR News.
1: I'm Dr. Anthony Lizowitz, and this is Climate Connections. 150 years ago, areas of eastern Washington and Idaho were blanketed in perennial grasses, wildflowers, and native shrubs. It was an ecosystem known as Palouse Prairie.
2: It contained really important medicinal and food plants such as camas and bitterroot.
1: Danielle Ignace of Idaho's Coeur d'Alene tribe is an associate professor at the University of Minnesota. She says the grasslands also help the climate because the soil and the plant's deep roots store carbon underground. And they can soak up a lot of water, which makes the area more resilient to both floods and drought. But over time, most Palouse Prairie has been converted into farmland. And in some of the small areas where intact prairie remains, invasive species crowd out native plants. So last year, the Coeur d'Alene tribe was awarded a grant of almost $1 million to restore areas of remnant prairie on tribal land. And they're creating a seed bank in the hopes of reestablishing prairie plants in former farm fields.
2: The idea is to restore these agricultural fields back to Palouse Prairie.
1: To help revive this endangered ecosystem and reap its cultural and climate benefits. Climate Connections is produced by the Yale Center for Environmental Communication. To learn more about climate change, visit climateconnections.org.
3: In following California politics for years, I've seen this issue of gas prices really emerge as a vulnerability for Democrats. Although this year the tables are turning a little bit and you see Democrats fighting back on the issue due to the increases from the war in Iran, what we're seeing here is a shift that's quite dramatic based on recent elections here in California. I'm Guy Marzorati, politics correspondent for KQED. You can find my story at kqed.org.
4: Good morning, I'm Michelle Martin. Rice farmers all face a common issue, the husk. Before harvesting, the rice husk protects the grain inside. Afterwards, it's just waste, and it can be hard to get rid of. Some farmers resort to burning it, but now one person's trash is another person's house. Contractors have started using it as construction material. The husk can absorb moisture and resist fire better than wood, and with more than 300 billion pounds of it produced each year, the husks are never in short supply. It's Morning Edition.
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0: It's Morning Edition from NPR News. I'm Steve Inskeep.
4: And I'm Michelle Martin. One of the many surprising places President Trump is campaigning in the final weeks of the election is Kansas. He plans to hold a rally there on Monday. NPR's Stephen Fowler is in Dodge City, Kansas, to explain the party's closing message. Good morning, Stephen.
6: Good morning.
4: So it's a tough environment for Republicans nationally. How are candidates navigating that in Kansas, where you are? Because Trump won there by more than 16 points.
6: I spent the day yesterday on the first legs of the Kansas Republican Party's bus tour across the state with local officials and candidates like the governor nominee Ty Masterson, who is leading in many polls. Kansas has a Republican supermajority in the state legislature, Republican statewide elected officials, but for the last 8 years has had a Democratic governor. So while Republicans in other states may have to deal with Trump's shadow hanging over their campaigns, in Kansas at least there's a lot of focus on taking back the governor's office and offering up a contrast to Democrats. There is talk of affordability and high energy prices, but not because of national policies or even arguing that Trump is working on it. Secretary of State nominee Pat Proctor said voters get it.
7: When they hear us talk and they look at what we actually do, we're just closer to where they want Kansas to be.
6: I mean, on the bus tour, people just kept reiterating that Kansas is a state that is mainly Republican, that votes mainly for Republicans and needs to once again vote Republican, especially for governor.
4: Okay, but what about, let's talk about that Senate race. I mean, how are Democrats framing the Senate race against the incumbent Republican Roger Marshall?
6: It really wasn't on a lot of people's radar until the last few weeks or so. There was this debate last month at the state fair that kicked off just a string of bad headlines for Marshall, who was kind of caught flat-footed by the political environment that is very anti-incumbent. His opponent, Adam Hamilton, who calls himself an independent-minded Democrat, he's a Methodist pastor and has really leaned into how many conservatives back his campaign. He told me earlier this week that Republicans keep telling him this.
8: You represent our values. You represent the character we're looking for in somebody in leadership. And we know you're going to fight for both Republicans and Democrats. And they're exactly right.
6: Just to put a finer point on it here, Trump won Kansas by about 16 points in 2024. The combination of bad vibes for Republicans and Hamilton's strong campaign has led both parties to invest tens of millions of dollars in the state in just the last few weeks, and is now one of Trump's final stops on his midterm swing that probably wasn't on his bingo card either.
9: Okay, so there's potential in Kansas for a Republican to flip the governor's mansion, but for a Democrat to flip a Senate seat, does that sound right? Is that dynamic unique to Kansas?
6: Well, Kansas is the most likely state where election forecasters say it's possible for the governor's race to flip from a Democrat to a Republican, so it is unique in that sense. But there are actually closer to 10 states right now where polls suggest it's possible voters could pick one party to represent them in the Senate and another to govern the state, what's called split-ticket voting. Many of them are in longtime Republican trifectas, places like Ohio, Iowa, and Texas. That's where you're seeing dissatisfaction with national Republicans trickle down to how people feel about state and local Republicans. So again, I do think this broader trend we talked about people feeling anti-incumbent and anti the party in power, that's a sentiment that is worth watching in these final weeks of the midterms.
9: That is NPR's Stephen Fowler. He's in Dodge City, Kansas. Stephen, thank you.
6: Thank you.

0: Medicare have an Advantage plan through a private insurance company. In recent weeks, many have received notices telling them their current plan isn't being offered in 2027, and they'll have to pick a new one.
1: It happens every year to some extent.
0: But Jeannie Fugelston-Bennick at the health policy nonprofit KFF says it is becoming more common.
1: We have seen last year and this year that there has been somewhat more disruption in the Medicare Advantage market.
0: She says that's largely because of recent policy changes at the federal level, reducing how much private insurers get reimbursed for Medicare Advantage. On top of that, Vivian Ho at Rice University and Baylor College of Medicine says healthcare costs are rising and seniors are using more medical care these days.
2: For insurers, it's less profits for them, so they're less excited about being in this market.
0: People who live in cities or in the suburbs will likely still have plenty of Medicare Advantage options to choose from, Ho says, even if their current plan is going away.
2: The seniors who are living in smaller rural areas are going to be the ones who are going to have the hardest time finding a Medicare Advantage plan.
0: Some will have no option but to go with a traditional Medicare plan through the federal government, which Ho says can end up being more expensive. I'm Samantha Fields for Marketplace.
3: Let's do the numbers. Dow, S&P, and NASDAQ futures are mixed in the negative 1/10 to positive 0.3% range, with the Dow future up 172 points. Later this morning, we'll get fresh inflation data for the month of September. Economists expect that the consumer price index will have gone up another 0.6% last month. 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The growing popularity of sports gambling has come with financial health concerns. A recent UCLA study finds that easier betting access harms consumers by increasing debt. The nonprofit newsroom ProPublica gave one of its reporters some money to test the guardrails on some betting apps. Jake Pearson wrote about his experience. His story is, "I deliberately bet like a problem gambler. DraftKings made me a VIP." Jake joins me now for more. Good morning.
4: Hey, good morning. Thanks for having me.
3: How much were you betting? And I guess more importantly, how much were you losing?
4: I'll give you all the figures. So net loss to the company was $10,700. I had $22,000 at my disposal for this experiment, and there were upswings and downswings. But something I learned over the course of doing this reporting from my experts, it's not just about the net loss. It's the pattern of the bets. So, for example, I would often do what's called loss chasing. So when I would lose on a game, I would chase that loss with more bets at bigger amounts at longer odds to try and sort of recuperate what I just sunk. I would do other things. There's something called micro betting, which is just placing a distinct, discrete wager on an event in a game. So like, what's the next pitch at a baseball game going to be? Who's going to win the next point in a tennis match? And that is really fast action. And one of my experts likened it to sort of the nearest thing in sports betting, online sports betting, to a slot machine. It is that quick. And slots are obviously widely known to be one of the most addictive form of gambling.
3: And I have to imagine if your experts know that these are signs of problematic gambling, so do these sports books.
4: Yeah, so there's this inherent tension in the business, right? Because the sports books, DraftKings, FanDuel, they all have what's called a responsible gaming program. They're a series of tools that they can offer a bettor to make sure that they're not spiraling out of control. And they also will, from time to time, sort of prompt you with pop-ups in the app if they're noticing certain behaviors. I would purposefully be doing things to see if those warnings would pop up, and then also how easy they were to dismiss. But sometimes the next day or even hours later, I would get a promotion to do micro betting be eligible for a boost. So at the same time that the algorithm seems to be

0: flag incorrectly that something's not right about my behavior, the company is incentivizing me to keep doing the very thing that prompted the alert.
1: What did these sports books have to say when you brought them your reporting and raised the concerns that came up?
0: DraftKings put their chief responsible gaming officer, Lori Kalani, on the phone, and we had a, I thought, very productive interview. And her response was that, you know, I was in the system. Over the course of my betting, by their count, I got 32 different responsible gaming notices, either by email or in my app. I counted 14 sort of in-app pop-ups over the course of my 70-plus days betting. Her position was that those were appropriate for the behaviors that I was demonstrating. Here's the other thing. I mean, I asked them, do you ever cut somebody off? And she said, we do it all the time. And then I asked how often, and she said, we do it all the time. And then I asked a third time. I sort of pressed again, and a spokesperson said they'd see whether or not they could provide me those numbers and followed up to say that they don't disclose that. And my takeaway was that the responsible gaming prompts that I got were sort of no match for the promotions and the design, the user design that was sort of urging me to keep going all the time.
1: Jake Pearson is a reporter at ProPublica. Thank you so much.
0: Thanks for having me.
1: In Washington, I'm Kimberly Adams with the Marketplace Morning Report from APM American Public Media.
2: I'm Alexis Madrigal, next time on Forum. For more than 50 years, renowned nutritionist and food activist Marion Nestle has worked to expose the food industry's powerful influence on both our diets and government policy. Now she's out with a new book, Sugar Coated, exploring the politics behind America's favorite breakfast food. She joins us to discuss the soda tax on Berkeley's ballot this fall, the rise of the MAHA movement. It's at 9 a.m. right here on KQED.
3: I'm Mina Kim. Next time on Forum at 10 a.m., the billionaire's tax and the efforts to nullify it. Proposition 40 proposes a one-time 5% tax on billionaires' assets, with revenue going primarily to health care. It's divided Democrats and drawn the ire of many California billionaires who funded measures against it, Propositions 41 and 42. We break it all down and take your questions on Forum at 10 a.m. on KQED.
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5: Good morning. Ukraine's president tells NPR about a threat from the White House. Stop attacking Russian oil refineries or we will stop sharing intelligence information. It's Morning Edition from NPR News. A cost of living adjustment for Social Security will likely keep up with inflation. I'm Michelle Martin.
6: And I'm Steve Inskeep. Raises for most workers are not keeping up with inflation. We learned this morning how much prices have been rising. Also, Cornell is banning frat parties for the rest of the year. And we welcome a fellow newscaster to this big broadcast. Michael Che co-hosts Weekend Update on Saturday Night Live. It's Wednesday, October 14th. This day in 1947, Chuck Yeager became the first person to travel faster than the speed of sound. The news is next.
7: Live from NPR News in Washington, I'm Corva Coleman. President Trump has forced the U.S. ambassador to Greece to step down. She's a leading figure in the MAGA movement. Kimberly Guilfoyle was previously engaged to be married to Donald Trump Jr. before their relationship ended. NPR's Michelle Kellerman says Guilfoyle resigned after published stories about her surfaced, alleging improper conduct.
8: The Wall Street Journal has had a series of recent stories about Guilfoyle. There were lots of allegations of misconduct, including that she asked a Trump donor for $100,000 to pay off a credit card bill in exchange for, you know, using her contacts within the administration.
7: NPR's Michelle Kellerman reporting. Guilfoyle says she will vigorously defend her name and reputation. Officials in Saudi Arabia say a building owned by the state-owned oil company Aramco was attacked last night and it caught fire. This happened after Saudi Arabia fired into neighboring Yemen, targeting fuel sites in areas controlled by Yemen's Houthi rebels. NPR's Aya Batraoui reports.
9: The Saudi Energy Ministry says an Aramco administrative building was targeted in the eastern city of Dhahran, sparking a fire. It gave no further details. Saudi Arabia's defense ministry, meanwhile, says it's intercepted a number of Houthi missiles and drones targeting various cities over the past 24 hours. It comes as Saudi fighter jets targeted Houthi-controlled fuel sites in Yemen on Tuesday. Saudi Arabia says it targeted these sites because they're used to support Houthi military operations against the kingdom. The Houthis, who are backed by Iran, say they too are attacking Saudi energy sites because they fuel the kingdom's attacks on Yemen. The Houthis have also targeted Saudi airports, killing 20 people last week. President Trump wrote online the Houthis are, quote, behaving very badly and trying to drive up oil prices ahead of U.S. midterm elections. Aya Boutraoui, NPR News, Dubai.
7: Cornell University has suspended parties at fraternity houses for the rest of the academic year. That's among other changes in response to a student's allegations of gang rape 2 years ago. NPR's Alyssa Nadworny reports.
10: The university announced a number of changes to strengthen campus safety and better support sexual assault survivors. In addition to banning all parties and social events at fraternity houses, the Ivy League school will also hire staff to help students navigate reporting sexual misconduct and will hire criminal investigators independent of Cornell to investigate allegations of sexual assault on campus. In a letter to the campus, the school's president, Michael Kotlikoff, writes, quote, Cornell must be a place where safety is not an open question. The changes come amid continued frustration and protests from students and faculty on the handling of Jane Doe's 2024 case. Alyssa Nadworny, NPR News, Ithaca, New York.
7: The government releases its latest report on consumer prices this morning. Economists are watching rising energy prices. This is NPR. Ukrainian President Volodymyr Zelensky is going to meet new British Prime Minister Andy Burnham today in London. This comes as Russia steps up its attacks on Ukraine. Zelensky tells NPR the White House has threatened to cut off its intelligence sharing with Ukraine. He says the Trump administration is demanding that Ukraine stop firing long-range drones at Russian oil refineries. President Trump claims Ukraine is driving up the costs of diesel for consumers. Zelensky says that, in fact, the U.S. war against Iran is doing that. New research from the AI company Anthropic suggests that some AI might soon be able to replicate inside smart devices. NPR's Jeff Brumfield explains.
11: Anthropic warned that AI models could soon spread inside network devices around the house, including smart refrigerators, televisions, and even robotic vacuum cleaners. Researchers demonstrated such replication inside some cheap TV boxes and with simulations. The researchers warn AI worms would be similar to existing computer viruses, but they would be more adaptable and could be hard to shut down. The best defense against AI and regular viruses alike? A strong password for every smart device in your home. Jeff Brumfield, NPR News.
7: The Vatican says Pope Leo is expected to spend the rest of the week in the hospital. He had part of his lower right lung removed yesterday. The pontiff's doctors say they discovered he had a common form of lung cancer. I'm Corva Coleman, NPR News in Washington.
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0: It's Morning Edition from NPR News. I'm Steve Inskeep.
1: And I'm Michelle Martin. Good morning. Ukrainian President Volodymyr Zelensky tells NPR that the White House has threatened to cut off intelligence sharing with his country.
2: Did we get any messages that it can be stopped if, yes?
1: Yeah.
2: Yes, my generals told me that we have such risk.
0: Here's what's happening. President Trump wants Ukraine to stop long-range drone strikes on Russian oil refineries. He blames Ukraine for high fuel costs, and he has lifted sanctions on Russian diesel. Zelensky says Ukraine has not received intelligence on Russian ballistic missile strikes over the last two nights.
1: NPR's Ukraine correspondent Joanna Kakissa spoke to President Zelensky in Kyiv on Tuesday and is with us now to tell us more about it. Hello.
3: Hello, Michelle.
1: So what did Zelensky tell you about why intelligence sharing is so important for Ukraine right now?
3: Well, President Zelensky said Russian ballistic missiles are hard for Ukraine's air defense to shoot down, so his military relies on intelligence, both Ukrainian and foreign, for advance warning. We talked about an attack on Monday night. We both heard several big blasts.
2: And we had five ballistic missiles. The direction was Kyiv region.
1: Yeah.
2: Yes. They targeted mostly railway. And we didn't get the information.
1: You did not get the information.
2: No, we didn't get the information about ballistic missiles. This is really our weak place.
3: He said his military was told it was a technical glitch. I asked him if it was the U.S. that was withholding intel, and he did not want to elaborate, saying it was a sensitive matter. But he also said Ukraine has diversified its foreign intelligence sources after early 2025 when the Trump administration had paused sharing information with Kyiv.
2: We get from the United States very necessary information, but not only from the United States.
3: Now, Zelensky says every bit of intelligence is important to Ukraine because stopping ballistic missiles is a priority.
1: And what kind of damage have they caused recently?
3: Well, Michelle, just in the past week or so, missiles have killed dozens of Ukrainians. Zelensky said he visited the northern city of Priluki last week, where a missile killed more than 20 people in one apartment building. And he told me about this little girl wounded in the attack. Her dad was killed, and she didn't know about it. As Zelensky visited the girl in the hospital, he recalled hugging her.
2: I said, "Can I do something for you?" "Yeah, bring back my father," because she was waiting.
1: She was waiting for her dad?
2: Yeah, and you can't tell her. She doesn't know that he was killed. And you can't lie. And it's very difficult for me because I always know what to answer. And I couldn't find the answer to this small girl. Mm-hmm.
3: Mm-hmm. He says he feels the loss in every attack.
1: And he's also a father himself.
3: Yes, right.
1: So I'm sure he saw himself in that. So President Trump claimed last week that Russia and Ukraine agreed to stop at least some attacks, in this case on energy sites. What happened with that?
3: Well, I did ask Zelensky how he found out about this quote-unquote energy truce.
2: Through social, like you.
3: Truth Social.
2: We are together ordinary people. President didn't call us. Yeah, but it's okay. I mean, it doesn't matter what way between us.
3: Zelensky said he would observe this truce as long as Russia did the same. But 2 hours later, after Trump announced the energy ceasefire, Russia attacked a Ukrainian power plant, and the strikes have not stopped since.
1: That is NPR's Joanna Kakissis in Kyiv. Joanna, thanks for this interview.
3: You're welcome.
0: Richard Haass has been listening with us to Joanna's interview with Ukraine's president. Richard is president emeritus of the Council on Foreign Relations and was a principal advisor to the Secretary of State during the George W. Bush administration. Mr. Haass, welcome back.
4: Good to be with you, Steve.
0: What do you make of that revelation that the U.S. at least seems to have blocked some intelligence sharing with Ukraine?
4: What I make of it is it's all too consistent with the pattern of U.S. foreign policy towards this war over the last year and a half. We have consistently done things for Russia, and we have consistently done things to Ukraine. And that is, this is simply the latest shoe to drop.
0: And how does this fit in with the president's effort to get diesel fuel out of Russia?
4: Well, the president made this deal to get a small amount of diesel fuel out of Russia. It will have negligible, if any, impact on the price of diesel, which is over $6.50 a gallon nationwide. It's up, 70% since the Iran war began. And that's the bottom line. Diesel is sky high. The price has spiked because of the president's war in Iran. What he's doing instead is blaming the Ukrainians who are attacking Russian energy infrastructure. It's one of the few things they can do to put any pressure on Russia in retaliation for their attacks. And what we've done is weakened economic sanctions and any pressure against Vladimir Putin. So again, it will have no impact on prices here, but it will have an impact on this war.
0: Why do you think it will have no impact on prices here?
4: As the cliche goes, it's a drop in the bucket. The amount of fuel that would come from Russia is less than a day's supply. It's just, you know, worldwide. It's just not going to make a difference. It will, however, make a difference to the Russian economy, and it does once again break sanctions. By the way, just days after, the U.S. Congress finally passed a sanctions bill named for former Senator Lindsey Graham, meant to increase pressure on Russia.
0: How striking is it that the president has been telling Ukraine, urging Ukraine not to go after Russian energy facilities, which is a tactic that seemed to have given Ukraine some success?
4: Well, it is quite striking. What is Ukraine meant to do? We've taken away their ability to defend themselves. We're not providing them Patriot air defense missiles and other systems. We've kind of burned through them in the Middle East, and we had stopped providing them directly in any case, even before the Iran war. So Ukraine is increasingly defenseless. You added what happened, seems to have happened last night, that we stopped providing them some of the tactical intelligence about incoming missiles so they can't ready their air defense systems. We seem to have also interrupted some of their ability to access Starlink, which interferes now then with their ability to send drones against Russia. So again, what we're doing is we're tying the hands of the victim here. Again, let's not forget, Steve, this is a war of Russian aggression. This is the second war of Russian aggression against Ukraine. There was 2014 where they took Crimea. There's this war, which is going on for, what, 4+ years now. This war is inconsistent with the most basic norm, the most basic principle of international relations, that territory is not to be acquired by force. Russia is violating it by the day, by the hour, and the United States, for reasons that are inexplicable to me, continues to embrace the aggressor and blame the victim.
0: Okay, you said inexplicable, and yet I'm going to invite you to try to explain. Help me do a little reverse engineering here. We've identified these various things the United States is doing to pressure Ukraine. When you look at the U.S. using its tools in that way and try to work backward as to what the rationale would be, what the motivation would be, what the reason would be, what do you think?
4: Well, you're old enough like me to understand my reference. This is the $64,000 question, or maybe better yet, the 64,000 ruble question.
0: Okay.
4: Why would the United States help? We're in the land of speculation here. We have no evidence because it makes no strategic sense. It makes no ethical or moral sense. Maybe he's still mad at President Zelensky of Ukraine for not dishing him dirt on President Biden during their election campaign. Who knows about the, you know, economic ties to Russia or any other ties? Maybe he's just finds himself liking or admiring the strong man that is Vladimir Putin. I don't know. We're in the land of speculation. What I do know, what you know, what we all know, anyone listening to this knows, is the United States is tilting towards Russia, away from Ukraine, and that is morally and strategically bankrupt for this country.
0: Richard Haass, longtime diplomat and former president of the Council on Foreign Relations. Thanks so much.
4: Thanks for having me.
1: President Trump traveled to the reddest part of the red state of Alaska to rally in support of a Republican senator facing a tough re-election campaign. Alaska Public Media's Liz Ruskin reports on his trip to Wasilla on Tuesday.
5: The rally was held in a sports arena on the small side for a Trump rally. It holds 3,500 people. Trump talked about the many actions he's taken to advance drilling and mining on Alaska's federal lands. He told Alaskans that would be all over if Democrats are elected.
6: They will destroy it. They will terminate it. They'll terminate all the jobs, all the oil deals, all the everything that we've made. We've done things. I've done more for this state than any other state in the union, and they'll repeal it immediately. So, please.
5: The president also claimed that he's brought oil prices down. It was an odd boast to make in an oil-producing state that thrives on high crude prices. Trump also gave onstage pardons to the owners of an Anchorage auto shop convicted of Clean Air Act violations for disabling pollution control equipment on diesel vehicles. He urged the crowd to vote for Senator Dan Sullivan, a two-term Republican in a tight race. And he promoted Alaska's sole representative in the U.S. House.
6: We don't have to be in certain places. Here I have to be because we have to make sure that Dan gets in. We have to make sure that Nick Begich gets in. And to be honest with you, we have to make sure that Bernadette Wilson becomes your governor.
5: That last endorsement was new. Wilson is up against a Democrat and two fellow Republicans in November. Alaska uses ranked choice voting in general elections. Trump called Sullivan up to speak. The senator praised Trump for undoing many of former President Biden's actions that he described as locking up Alaska. And he brought up the war with Iran.
7: The conflict in the Middle East is temporary. The true forever war is the National Democrats' war against Alaska oil and gas and our jobs. That's the forever war.
5: As he has at other rallies, the president promised a government payout if his party succeeds in the November election.
6: If Republicans win the House of Representatives and the Senate, I'm going to give all adult citizens in the United States $5,000.
5: The proposal has drawn criticism from Democrats and some Republicans. It's estimated to cost more than $1 trillion. For NPR News, I'm Liz Ruskin in Wasilla.

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1: Good morning. Mel Baker checking KQED traffic. In the Altamont Pass, heavy traffic from Hanson Road to the 580 merge. As you come up to the Bay Bridge and get off of the span, no delays at the toll plaza, but westbound 80 between 5th Street and the 101 merge, the left lane closed for construction work. It becomes bunched up a little bit on 101 southbound from there down to Potrero Avenue. Mel Baker for KQED.

0: on the next Fresh Air, how the melting of polar ice has opened new sea routes and made the Arctic Ocean a new zone of superpower competition. Writer Rana Faruhar got an up-close look aboard a Coast Guard icebreaker. She says China has big ambitions and some advantages over the U.S. Her new book is called Sea Change. Join us.
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3: I'm Steve Inskeep.
4: And I'm A. Martinez. Weekend Update has been a recurring segment on Saturday Night Live since the very beginning. So many greats have been behind that news desk. For the last 12 years, it's been Michael Che.
5: According to new data, the price of the American dream, which means owning a home, raising two kids, and sending them to college, has risen to over $5 million, making it harder and harder for men to start that secret second family.
4: When Che and his co-anchor Colin Jost write material for each other, it often winds up being water cooler talk for the rest of the week. He's got a new stand-up comedy special on Netflix. It's called Michael Che, Shot in Minnesota.
6: We went to Pride with him. He told me that gay people are just as discriminated against in this country as black people. I don't know if it's true, but if it is true, them handled it a lot better than we did. I had a blast at that Pride. I had so much fun. I didn't feel sorry for none of them, I'll be honest with you. I told them, though. I was like, you want my sympathy? You got to dial back that glitter. It's hard to feel sorry for a on roller skates.
4: Hey, Michael.
7: Hi, how you doing?
4: So, Michael, it's obvious that you cannot curse on Saturday Night Live, which made me think that maybe you were pent up and saved all of your curse for this special. Were you feeling that way?
7: No, I think this is kind of how I talk. It is pretty colorful, isn't it?
4: Do you think people do have a problem with it, especially when they know you only from Saturday Night Live?
7: You know, sometimes you'll see like a family will bring their children to the show.
4: But then I think
7: about what I was listening to when I was 14, 15. I was watching George Carlin and Chris Rock, and I was watching Eddie Murphy as a child, like a very small child. So I turned out okay.
6: White people always try to threaten you with that. What if I called you the N-word? Like, I feel like you just did. Right? Like, what the? I don't care. I don't care what you say. The N-word only bothers me when I have to listen to white people. Like, if a judge called me a in court, I'd be like, well, this is going to be a short trial.
4: Now, you talked about how hearing the N-word doesn't really bother you all that much. Why not? Why doesn't it bother you?
7: Well, it's not that it doesn't bother me. I think anything used as a weapon, if anybody, you could be swinging a pillow at me and it could, you know, it'll hurt that you're trying to hit me with a pillow. You know, it doesn't matter what it is. When I say it doesn't bother me, I mean it, I don't give it the power to ruin my day. You know, words have power. I don't want to, you know, pretend that I haven't been hurt by words, but a stranger's opinion about me or outlook on life isn't going to stop me as much as, you know, they may think it does.
4: Do you think that a black comedian has to weigh what it means to joke about the N-word in front of a largely white crowd?
7: Yeah, I do. That's why I try to offer an honest take of how I actually feel, because even if whether the crowd's white, the crowd is Netflix. The crowd's not just who's in that audience. The crowd is everybody, you know? So I try to just say how I feel, because I can defend how I feel. I'm not representing all black people. It's just a Michael Che experience. I think as black people, we have to stop trying to represent all black people. We can only represent who we are. You know, my outlook is different from somebody who's 75 and from Alabama. You kind of got to let black people speak for themselves. And I think that's important. And I just try to be honest with how I feel with any audience. I don't care who they are.
4: Do you think that sometimes there is too much pressure for comedians of color to feel like they are carrying a torch every time they go on stage?
7: Yeah, but I think it's pressure that we put on ourselves, you know? I think sometimes we're trying to do too much. speak for yourself, you know? It's okay.
3: All my friends are like married and in relationships. Colin Jost, he's married to Scarlett Johansson. You. Yeah, you cheer, but I don't think you realize how that makes me feel. We have the exact same job.
4: You and Colin Jost are the longest serving Weekend Update anchors, by a lot actually, although he beats you by 7 episodes. How long do you think you'll man the desk for? I mean, how long do you want to do it?
7: I don't know. I mean, it's something that we're enjoying now. I try not to think about the end when I'm enjoying the present, you know, like, yeah. It's kind of like saying, you know, how long are you going to be with your wife or something? You know, it's just like, it's working out. I don't know. Like, I don't really think about that. You know, I'm from poverty. I'm from public housing, you know, I'm from generational ghetto legacy, you know, so, you know, we don't just give up good jobs because it's been too long, you know? So as long as I could continue to make work that I'm really proud of, and I feel like I'm useful at the show, and Lorne allows me to be there, and, you know, I have no problem with staying.
4: But I'm wondering, Michael, would you ever anchor alone or with someone else, or is Colin your ride or die?
7: I would always, I like working with Colin. We just sort of have a really good chemistry, and it took us a really long time to even find that chemistry because we're never really on camera together. So, you know, oddly, we're sort of sitting right next to each other, but, you know, we work in a single. So it's hard to really find that dynamic and build that relationship for the audience. I enjoy it, you know, and Colin, you know, is obviously an actual friend. So if it ain't broke, don't break it, you know?
4: Yeah.
3: This is why they don't let me do sketches on Saturday Night Live.
4: That is comedian Michael Che. His new Netflix comedy special is called Shot in Minnesota. Michael, thanks.
7: Thank you, man. Appreciate it.

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1: Some schools are experimenting with artificial intelligence in the classroom, but educators don't yet know how to use it in a way that will help students, and there's little research or policy to guide them.
2: It feels very Wild West in terms of the randomness.
1: I'm Elsa Chang, a look at AI trials in schools on All Things Considered from NPR News.

0: Live from NPR News in Washington, I'm Dave Mattingly. The Vatican says doctors at a hospital in Rome have removed a cancerous growth from Pope Leo's right lung. As Megan Williams reports, the nodule was detected at an early stage and the procedure was described as successful.
1: The Vatican says tests confirmed the 71-year-old Pope has lung adenocarcinoma, the most common form of lung cancer. Surgeons at Rome's Gemelli Hospital removed the lower lobe of his right lung in what his lead surgeon described as an attempt to make the procedure curative. The minimally invasive operation lasted about 90 minutes, and the Vatican says there were no complications. Leo woke normally from the anesthetic and is resting in his hospital room. The cancer was discovered after a recent routine health check found a small growth on his lung. For NPR News, I'm Megan Williams in Rome.
0: The head of the International Monetary Fund is urging the U.S. and other wealthy nations to take urgent steps to rein in their debt, saying the debt loads are weighing heavily on mostly low-income countries. The IMF's managing director, Kristalina Georgieva, said the U.S. economy cannot simply grow itself out of more than $40 trillion in national debt. Florida's governor says 6 deaths are now confirmed in his state from Hurricane Isaias. This is NPR News from Washington. The November midterm elections are now less than 3 weeks away. President Trump continues to campaign for Republican candidates. He's scheduled to visit Montana and Arizona today. The president was in Alaska yesterday, rallying support for Republican Senator Dan Sullivan and GOP Congressman Nick Begich. Elena Nyden with Alaska Public Media spoke to some Alaskans who were protesting the president's visit.
2: People along the highway near Wasilla held signs with caricatures of Trump and American flags. Dana Pruner says she opposes Trump's administration.
3: They are not welcome by many here in Alaska, and we want to get that message across.
2: At the protest in Anchorage, Ana Rodriguez held a sign saying, Alaskans bear the cold, not the prices.
4: Alaskans are built tough, and we know that we can tolerate the cold. What we cannot tolerate is having, you know, our education cut back on more, our Medicaid cut back on more, and this inflation on cost of fuel, cost of groceries is just outstanding. We cannot do that anymore.
2: Rodriguez says she wishes she could ask Trump to consider the needs of everyday people. For NPR News, I am Alona Naiden in Wasilla.
0: Major League Baseball's American League Championship Series is tied at a game apiece between the Cleveland Guardians and the Tampa Bay Rays. The Rays beat Cleveland last night 3-1. I'm Dave Mattingly in Washington.

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1: This is Morning Edition from NPR News. I'm Michelle Martin.
2: And I'm Steve Inskeep. Nights are getting colder, but inflation is heating up. Not an ideal combination. And we have an update this morning on the cost of living. NPR's Scott Horsley is standing by for that. And as a preview, Scott, good morning.
3: Good morning, Steve.
2: So we're waiting on the September numbers here. Does it seem they're going to show much change from the pattern of inflation we've seen?
3: Not really. If anything, inflation is getting worse. Consumer prices in August were up 3.4% from a year ago, and economist Brian Bethune at Boston College says today's report, covering the 12 months ending in September, is likely to show an even bigger cost of living increase.
4: It's not looking good. The main problem, of course, what everybody already knows, is gasoline prices, but also heating oil.
3: Heating oil is a close cousin to diesel fuel, and we know those prices have skyrocketed in recent months. Gas prices are up about $1.35 a gallon from where they were before the U.S. launched its war against Iran. And even if you strip out the wartime spike in energy prices, forecasters expect annual inflation in September was higher than it was the month before. Some of that is due to the artificial intelligence boom, which is raising prices for just about anything that has a memory chip in it. Apple, for example, just raised the price of its older model iPhones by about $100 a piece.
2: Wow, how are people keeping up?
3: Well, it's not easy. Average wages, for example, were up just 3% in the 12 months ending in September. So if prices were up more than 3.5%, as forecasters expect, the typical worker is actually losing ground. You can tighten your belt to some extent, but if you got to put gas in the car to get to work or get the kids to school, you don't have a whole lot of choices. Some people are draining savings accounts. Others are running off balance on their credit card. Bethune says it's no wonder that a lot of people feel frustrated with this economy.
4: People are kind of saying something isn't right with that. I'm working harder. I'm more productive. And this is not a square deal.
3: Now, today's inflation report's important because it's the last piece of the puzzle that's going to be used to calculate the cost of living adjustment that Social Security recipients will receive next year. And it's looking like those benefits are going to go up about 3.6%. Now, that's not a windfall. It's just enough to let people who depend on Social Security keep treading water.
2: Right.
3: But in this economy, just keeping your head above the rising waters of inflation is better than the average worker is able to do.
2: Okay, what's it going to take for those rising waters to recede a little bit?
3: It's hard to say. Every time inflation starts to cool off, we get hit with another supply shock. First, there was President Trump's tariffs last year, then the war with Iran, now another round of tariffs, the AI boom. Beth Hammack, who's the president of Cleveland Federal Reserve Bank, worries that inflation is getting more entrenched. In a speech this week, Hammack talked about a Cleveland-area retailer she heard from who's raising prices not just to cover today's cost, but even higher cost in the future.
5: This could be a sign that an inflationary mindset is taking hold. When people expect higher prices, they make decisions with this in mind. It can become a self-fulfilling prophecy that makes it harder for monetary policy to bring inflation back down.
3: Fed policymakers fight that by raising interest rates. Right now, investors expect one more rate hike from the Fed this year, although probably not at the next Fed meeting, which is 2 weeks from today.
2: NPR's Scott Horsley is still coming to you for the same price. Scott, thanks so much.
3: You're welcome.
1: Cornell is banning fraternity parties through the end of the year. That's one of several changes the university is making to improve campus safety in response to an allegation that a young woman was raped, gang raped, at a frat house in 2024. The Faculty Senate is also scheduled to meet later today. On the agenda, beginning the process of voting no confidence in university leadership. NPR's Alyssa Nadworny is in Ithaca, New York, and she's here to tell us more about this. Good morning.
6: Good morning.
1: Okay, a ban on frat parties, but what else did the Cornell administration promise to do?
6: So Cornell agreed to hire staff to help students as they navigate reporting sexual misconduct. They also said they would hire criminal investigators, so those are independent of Cornell, that would look into allegations of sexual assault on campus. They're also going to add things like more bystander training. In a letter announcing these changes, Cornell President Michael Kotlikoff wrote that they were the first step towards systematic change. He pledged to address what he called deeply disturbing prevalence of alcohol and drug abuse on campus.
1: You know, like recognizing that there are different constituencies on every campus, like there's faculty, mm-hmm. there's staff, there's students. Do people on campus think that's enough?
6: Well, I talked with a student who said the ban on frat parties felt more like good PR, a headline, than actual culture change. And professors I've talked with say that their trust is still broken, and the way that they're going to communicate that is by asking the faculty to vote no confidence. Today's meeting is going to begin that process. Anne Marie Brady, for example, is a member of the Faculty Senate who co-signed the motion.
7: There's a great sense of anger and I think also sadness. We have lost confidence in the administration to effectively address sexual assault and sexual harassment on campus.
6: Over the weekend, more than 200 faculty and staff signed a letter to students that said, "This administration does not speak for us." They say the university has failed to keep students safe and more change is needed.
1: Should the president be worried about his job?
6: So the faculty doesn't have the power to oust a president. Only the board of trustees can do that. They are also meeting later this week on campus here in Ithaca. Michelle, I've been asking this question to professors and students, like, should Kotlikoff step down or be let go? And removing the president was actually not one of the student group's demands. This is sophomore John Hartnett.
8: We don't want Kotlikoff to go down for the mishandling of Jane Doe's case and then someone to come in and mishandle another case the exact same way. We're focused on the institution changing in a way that sort of misconduct is structurally much less possible than it is now.
6: He said that the changes announced yesterday were kind of a half measure. You know, that said, I was at a protest yesterday where crowds were chanting, "Kotlikoff has got to go." I guess all this to say, Michelle, President Kotlikoff and his administration are under a lot of pressure. They've hired an outside investigator to look into what happened back in 2024. That's Sally Yates, who helped lead the U.S. Department of Justice during the Obama administration. And as you may recall, New York Governor Kathy Hochul has already appointed the state attorney general, Letitia James, as a special prosecutor to look into the case. I think the policy changes announced yesterday, including the ban on frat parties, really underscore just how much pressure the administration is under.
1: That is. And here is Alyssa Nadworny in Ithaca, New York. Alyssa, thanks so much.
6: You bet.
1: And I'd like to invite you to watch my new special report. It's called Going There, A Matter of Life and Death. I sat down with leading experts and folks who offered personal insights about the rising suicide rate among Black Americans. They also dispel some of the myths that can act as barriers to people getting the help they need for themselves, for friends, and loved ones. You can watch the full conversation on NPR's YouTube page. This is NPR News.
9: I'm Dr. Anthony Lizowitz, and this is Climate Connections. 150 years ago, areas of eastern Washington and Idaho were blanketed in perennial grasses, wildflowers, and native shrubs. It was an ecosystem known as Palouse Prairie.
10: It contained really important medicinal and food plants, such as camas and bitterroot.
9: Danielle Ignace of Idaho's Coeur d'Alene tribe is an associate professor at the University of Minnesota. She says the grasslands also help the climate because the soil and the plant's deep roots store carbon underground. And they can soak up a lot of water, which makes the area more resilient to both floods and drought. But over time, most Palouse Prairie has been converted into farmland. And in some of the small areas where intact prairie remains, invasive species crowd out native plants. So last year, the Coeur d'Alene tribe was awarded a grant of almost $1 million to restore areas of remnant prairie on tribal land. And they're creating a seed bank in the hopes of reestablishing prairie plants in former farm fields.
10: The idea is to restore these agricultural fields back to Palouse Prairie.
9: To help revive this endangered ecosystem and reap its cultural and climate benefits. 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
12: 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On his new album, Shwe Shwe, Day by Day, he tells the story of leaving his homeland and coming here to the Bay Area to follow his musical dreams. I'm Nastia Vainovskaya, reporter and editor for KQED Arts and Culture. 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
2: Good morning, I'm Steve Inskeep. Somebody in Austin, Texas bought boxes at an estate sale and found something interesting in one of them. There was a canister marked M21, which is the name for a practice hand grenade. And apparently some of the other objects in the box were live hand grenades. The buyer called police, who had them safely removed. Here's hoping the buyer doesn't have a short fuse about the purchase. It's Morning Edition.
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1: 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I'm Michelle Martin.
2: And I'm Steve Inskeep. Party identification is way down in this country. Almost half of adults identify as political independents. But how many of them will vote for independents instead of a more moderate Democrat or Republican? Dozens of congressional candidates are trying to find that out. NPR political reporter Mahum Javed spoke with some of them.
13: If you saw Seth Haskin around Southwest Florida impeccably dressed as someone from the past, you might look again. Walking around Fort Myers, holding and sometimes ringing a vintage metal bell, Haskin would be
14: wearing a big puffy-sleeved linen shirt with a pretty taut 18th century waistcoat and breeches.
13: Haskin knows he draws attention, and he's trying to stand out, because he knows if people ask about his outfit, he can talk to them about something else as well, his run for Congress. Haskin is running as an independent in a ruby red district in Florida, so the outfit serves another purpose as well.
14: I wanted to invoke that idea of limited government, enlightenment values of what government's supposed to be type stuff, so, and founder's idea.
13: Haskin is one of almost 200 independent candidates running for Congress this year, and the odds aren't in their favor. Currently, there's only one independent in the House, California Congressman Kevin Kiley. He wasn't elected as an independent, but left the Republican Party after his district was redrawn to run in a more moderate seat. The uphill climb to Congress, though, hasn't stopped candidates like Sarah Zabel. She's an Air Force veteran running in a deep red district in Idaho. Zabel said when she spoke to her neighbors, she realized they felt just like she did, unrepresented by both the traditional parties.
15: I used to be Republican, but I'm one of the many people who does not recognize the principles of the party that I was part of in the current Republican Party.
13: Zabel is confident in her chances because she says voters are looking for a candidate like her.
15: With the parties having gone to such an extreme, the independents are the necessary relief for the American voter.
13: Even though most of the independent candidates don't have a strong chance of winning, there are places where they're more competitive. Bill Hill, a commercial fisherman, is running for Alaska's at-large congressional seat. He said Alaska is promising for candidates like him because
16: people who are registered Republicans often have progressive viewpoints as well, and even people who are registered Democrats may have more conservative viewpoints as well. Alaskans just don't toe a political line with every vote.
13: He's polling about 12 points behind Republican incumbent Nick Begich and also has an offer of support from the Democratic Congressional Campaign Committee. Hill has been an independent since he was 18, he says.
16: We continue to see neither party being able to deliver for the working people of Alaska and America, and they want something different. And independents can be a powerful voice that can start building coalitions that may not exist in Washington, D.C. at the moment.
13: independent candidates are running for lots of different reasons, and they have very different approaches to being in office. Some said they would caucus with the traditional parties. Others said that was out of the question. But what brings them together is their belief in the power of the moderate middle. Maham Javed, NPR News.

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1: Good morning. Mel Baker checking KQED traffic. In San Francisco, 101 southbound between Vermont Street and Silver Avenue, slow to stop-and-go traffic due to road work. 680 southbound in Fremont between the Auto Mall Parkway and Mission Boulevard South is a bit slow due to road work. And Highway 4 eastbound in Pittsburgh, the off-ramp to Bailey Road is blocked by a stall. Mel Baker for KQED.

0: It's Morning Edition from NPR News. I'm Steve Inskeep.
1: And I'm Michelle Martin. Good morning. Some lawyers, accountants, and computer coders are worried that AI will take over their jobs. Factory workers in India are concerned, too. They've been training the AI robots that will replace them. NPR's Dia Hadid reports from Karur in southern India.
2: Women thump down aprons they're packaging into plastic as a radio warbles through their textile factory. Three men walk around, hand out GoPros to workers, including 40-year-old Shobha Kirubakaran. It's the third time, Kirubakaran says, she's been told to don a GoPro. But nobody's ever told her that it's recording her every hand gesture to train AI robots to do this job. Kirubakaran says she's worked here for 10 years.

0: Karan are just being ordered to do it.
1: We can just call it what it is, which is exploitation of labor.
0: Aftar Kapoor is the co-founder of the Aapti Institute. It studies the impact of technology on people. Labor experts worry about what it will mean for India if AI industrial robots take over workplaces here. Already, this country struggles to absorb the some 600 million people who make up India's workforce.
2: I see these factory jobs as not good jobs. If robots take them over, I don't necessarily shed tears for the job. But there is the question of what people are going to do.
0: Amit Basole is a professor of economics who looks at India's labour market. He says the government here is not equipped to handle the shockwaves of AI replacing workers.
2: We have a slow apparatus here. I'm not sure how well set up we are to do all that.
0: But others say AI robots are unlikely to be deployed at scale in India, in the near future at least, because they're expensive, power-sucking machines in a country where power, at least, is costly. This is Kapoor of the Aapti Institute.
3: We may be able to make the robots, but they're bloody expensive to run, as we have understood that humans are cheaper to run than robots are.
0: And yet AI robots are in the pipeline, even if they might not be deployed in India at first. On a Karur main street, music blares from a stalled rickshaw before a nondescript building. It's where ObjectWays houses some of its labs. Employee Rajesh Kumar Ramaswamy shows us another way robots are being trained to do industrial jobs. In a large room, young men with GoPro cameras strapped to their heads hold what look like grippy robot claws. One man uses the grippy claws to screw bottle lids off and on. The bottles are on a desk. There's big and small bottles, plastic, metallic. This is Ramaswamy.
4: Robot need to learn what is the water bottle.
0: It's to teach AI robots that all these different shapes are bottles. Because what these men are doing is showing a robot how to see for itself how to do this job using its own grippy hands. Ramaswamy compares teaching an AI robot to raising a baby.
4: The robot is like a child. It is a born child. So we need to teach which need to be done.
0: Back in the textile factory, Kannagi Periasamy is folding and packing aprons with a GoPro fastened to her head. She's one of the few folks here who've been told why she's wearing a headset. And she tells us she's teaching a robot to do her job. And she says she's certain that one day she'll be replaced. When that happens, she says, I'll go to my village and raise cows. Dee Hadid, NPR News, Karur, Tamil Nadu, India.
5: In Japan, convenience stores are an essential part of everyday life, much more than in the United States. But the industry is under pressure, and so one chain is going gaga. That's a play on words, as we're about to hear from NPR's Anthony Kuhn.
6: Family Mart is Japan's second largest convenience store chain after 7-Eleven. In a new ad, a worker enters a dark store. Everything is black and white except for the company's blue and green logo. The worker is wearing a leather uniform and platform shoes. Her name tag says Lady Gaga. To the techno beat of her song Killa, Gaga bops her way down rows of snacks and drinks. She works the cash register, mops the floors, and serves fried chicken, while android-like Gaga replicas stock the shelves. Why not work at Family Mart, she says in Japanese. The ad is not a sales pitch, it's a recruitment hook. Hiroake Watanabe is a retail analyst and convenience store expert.
7: For Japanese people, convenience stores are like air and water. They are indispensable.
6: Customers don't just buy food there, they also pay taxes, book tickets, and send packages. But working in a konbini, as they're known in Japan, means long hours, low pay, and like most industries in Japan, Watanabe says, they're facing a labor crunch.
7: It's not that the convenience store industry is in an immediate crisis right now. Rather, it is facing a gradual labor shortage.
6: So konbinis are increasingly using automated checkout kiosks and...
7: Since there is a shortage of young Japanese workers, people from places like Nepal and Vietnam are helping out.
6: Another innovation is their new dress code, which allows employees to layer their own clothes under Family Mart t-shirts and dye their hair any color. Watanabe says the Gaga ad signals to its increasingly diverse young workforce that they can rock their own styles on the job. In an interview accompanying her ad, Lady Gaga explains what she has.

0: in mind.
1: I was trying to find like the seriousness of going to work with the humor and the fun of Family Mart.
0: Gaga also gives a shout out to her Japanese fans and to Japanese culture.
1: I would say I love sushi, but also I really love traditional soba, but cold.
0: Watanabe says the Gaga ad is not just about sales or jobs. It's about making the brand stand out in an industry known more for fierce competition than funky style. Anthony Kuhn, NPR News.
2: 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I'm Steve Inskeep.
3: And I'm Michelle Martin.
4: Good morning. Mel Baker checking KQED traffic. In the Altamont Pass, traffic on 205 westbound is stop and go from Mountain House Parkway to the 580 merge. Meanwhile, coming into San Francisco, no real delay at the toll plaza, but 80 westbound between 7th Street and the 101 merge in San Francisco is backed up due to roadwork on 101 southbound, which has southbound 101 bunched up from Vermont Street down to Silver Avenue. Mel Baker for KQED.
3: Bay Area weather will be mostly sunny and mild today. Highs will range from 66 at Ocean Beach to 81 in Concord. A mini heat wave starts tomorrow. Expect inland highs in the 90s by Friday. And that's it for me, Michelle Hennigan. Dave Freeman is here for the day shift. And this is KQED San Francisco and KQEI North Highland Sacramento. It's 5 o'clock.
2: Good morning. President Trump forced out his ambassador to Greece, saying he didn't like what he was reading about her. That included allegations that she asked a donor for $100,000 to pay an Amex bill. It's Morning Edition from NPR News. Pope Leo has lung cancer and is recovering from surgery. I'm Steve Inskeep.
3: And I'm Michelle Martin. We hear from someone who wrote the book on Pope Leo. We mean that literally. NPR's Scott Detrow. What are Leo's friends saying about his recovery? Also, Elon Musk is spending more than $250 million to keep Republicans in power. How much will all that money impact the midterms? It is Wednesday, October 14th. 100 years ago today, we were introduced to the 100-acre wood as Winnie the Pooh was published. Oh, bother. News is next.
5: Live from NPR News in Washington, I'm Corva Coleman. Ukraine's Air Force says it received no intelligence from allies on Russian ballistic missiles that have hit Ukrainian cities over the last 2 days. The country's president, Volodymyr Zelensky, spoke to NPR's Joanna Kakissis in Kyiv.
6: Zelensky told NPR on Tuesday that 5 ballistic missiles hit the Kyiv region the previous night.
7: And we didn't get the information about ballistic missiles. This is really our weak place.
6: He said his military was told it was due to a technical glitch, not to anyone withholding information. The Trump administration paused intelligence sharing with Ukraine in early 2025, so Ukraine diversified its sources.
7: We get from the United States very necessary information, but not only from the United States.
6: Zelensky confirmed to NPR that the White House is again threatening to cut off this information because of Ukraine's long-range strikes on Russian oil refineries. Joanna Kakissis, NPR News, Kyiv.
5: In the U.S., federal regulators are fining Bank of America more than $1 billion. That is for failing to prevent money laundering by its customers. NPR's Scott Horsley reports this marks one of the largest penalties on record by the Treasury Department.
8: Banks are required to track and report financial transactions they suspect may be tied to illegal activity. The Treasury Department says B of A willfully ignored that requirement and allowed more than $5 billion worth of money to change hands without proper reporting over a 7-year period stretching back to 2018. Some of the suspicious moves showed signs of Chinese money laundering networks. Others had apparent ties to the southwest border. The bank also agreed to pay more than $11 million to settle apparent sanctions violations involving Iran, Russia, and other targets. The bank says in a statement it's committed billions of dollars and thousands of employees to improving its financial compliance. Scott Horsley, NPR News, Washington.
5: The family of a man killed by a tiger at a zoo in northern England is appealing to the public not to share video of the attack on social media. President Trump is among those who've shared it, as NPR's Lauren Freyer reports from London.
9: William Chapman's family says he suffered from significant mental illness. Last weekend, the 23-year-old climbed over safety barriers into a tiger enclosure, and witnesses recorded his final moments as a tiger mauled him. President Trump is among those who've shared the video, adding a caption, "Don't ever mess with nature, President DJT." Later, he posted an AI-generated video of himself in a similar stance as Chapman, but taming the tiger. Without singling out Trump, Chapman's family calls such posts deeply offensive at an exceptionally vulnerable time for them, and is asking the public to stop sharing the video. Lauren Freier, NPR News, London.
3: You're listening to NPR News. The government will release its latest report on consumer prices later this morning. Economists are watching to see how rising energy prices affect consumers' pocketbooks. President Trump has spent the night in Las Vegas. Later today, he'll travel a little bit south to Bullhead City, Arizona, for another campaign rally. This evening, he goes to Kalispell, Montana, for another political event. NASA's mechanical rover on Mars, the Perseverance, has just logged a major milestone. The space agency says it completed the longest total drive distance by a vehicle on another world. NPR's Ari Daniel has more.
10: That distance is 28 miles, which may not seem like much by earthly standards, but project scientist Katie Stack Morgan says it's a big deal for an off-world rover.
11: This is the culmination of how we explore the solar system and the capabilities that we bring to other planets.
10: Over the last half decade, Perseverance has collected possible evidence of life in Jezero Crater and sampled rocks that might represent the first half billion years of solar system history. It collected material from the Martian surface so that one day another mission might return those samples to Earth. But this part of the program has an uncertain future, given its hefty price tag put it in the crosshairs of the federal government earlier this year. Ari Daniel, NPR News.
3: Forecasters say Hurricane Simon is moving north in the Pacific. It's aimed right at the lower tip of Baja California. It may lose strength before it makes landfall. This is NPR.
12: 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This is NPR.

0: It's Morning Edition from NPR News. I'm Steve Inskeep.
1: And I'm Michelle Martin. Good morning. President Trump has forced out his ambassador to Greece, Kimberly Guilfoyle. She is a prominent MAGA figure. She had a lengthy engagement to Trump's oldest son until the relationship ended.
0: Guilfoyle faced unflattering stories about trying to profit from her position. Now, the president and his family have profited in many ways during his second term. In this case, someone who was no longer on her way into the Trump family was accused of demanding money for herself, which she denies.
1: NPR's diplomatic correspondent Michelle Kellerman is following this story and is with us now to tell us more about it. Good morning, Michelle.
2: Good morning, Michelle.
1: So tell us what led to this removal.
2: So the Wall Street Journal had a series of recent stories about Guilfoyle, and there were many allegations of misconduct, including that she asked a Trump donor for $100,000 to pay off a credit card bill in exchange for using her contacts within the administration. Democrats on Capitol Hill started writing letters to Secretary of State Marco Rubio, calling for investigations. And this was happening while Rubio was in Athens. He sounded annoyed when reporters asked him about it last week, as you can hear.
3: We don't conduct these things on a press conference, on a tarmac in a foreign country, because you wrote a story or somebody else wrote a story because some source gave it to you. So get that out of your head, because that's never the way it's going to work with me. It's a game that's been played for a long time, but it's not a game we're going to play.
2: But fast forward to yesterday when President Trump called for her to resign, saying he didn't like what he was reading about her. He said he didn't even talk to Guilfoyle, who announced on X that her time as ambassador is coming to an end.
1: So is this the end of the story?
2: Not if Democrats have their way. Gregory Meeks, who's on the House Foreign Affairs Committee, says her resignation is not a substitute for accountability. He thinks that Congress and the Inspector General need to conduct more oversight into her conduct and potential abuse of taxpayer dollars. Serving as an ambassador is a position of public trust, he told NPR in a statement, not a business opportunity. I also talked to retired career diplomat Eric Rubin, who says this looks really bad for the U.S. Take a listen.
4: I think Europeans are snickering. I think there are people in Greece who are snickering, and that's not good for us. We should have somebody who's respected and who carries the weight of the position.
2: Guilfoyle says she worked tirelessly to advance Trump's America First agenda in Greece. She dismissed the allegations against her, saying she intends to vigorously defend her name, reputation, and integrity.
1: And what does this mean for the embassy?
2: Yeah, the State Department says there's an experienced deputy chief of mission who's ready to assume the role. That's happening in a lot of places around the world, Michelle, where President Trump has not even named an ambassador. He's named very few career diplomats, and that's something that Rubin is really worried about.
4: We've always had political appointees as ambassadors. We've always had some with no apparent qualifications. But from the historical trend, which included the first Trump administration of having at least 60% or so of our ambassadors be career professionals, we're now down to about 5%.
2: Just a tiny fraction. And many embassies are run by, you know, the deputies, as I said. You know, all ambassadors, career and political, have to be vetted. They have to get through Senate confirmation, and that could get a lot tougher for Trump political appointees after all this news about Kimberly Guilfoyle.
1: And NPR's Michelle Kellerman. Michelle, thank you.
2: Thank you.
0: Let's bring a lawyer on this. An ethics lawyer, Richard Painter, the top ethics lawyer for the White House during George W. Bush's second term. He later ran for office as a Democrat and now teaches corporate law at the University of Minnesota Law School. Mr. Painter, welcome back.
5: Well, thank you for having me.
0: Okay, I'm just going to ask it so you can answer it. What is the ethical issue with asking somebody to pay your $100,000 Amex bill?
5: Well, there's nothing wrong with getting a gift of $100,000 from someone who wants to give you money. But if you ask for that or anything else like that, you say you're going to do something in return as a United States ambassador to Greece, or any other official position, that's called bribery.
0: Okay.
5: And that violates the bribery statute. It could be a crime, 18 United States Code, Section 201.
0: Although this has then raised a question for some people who follow the Trump administration, they wonder, how does this compare with all the other ways that people close to the administration seem to have tried to make money?
5: Well, that's the problem here, and that's why voters are so angry. We see that the President of the United States himself has made over $1 billion in cryptocurrency, even though 5 years ago he said that Bitcoin was a scam. We see foreign governments investing in the cryptocurrency ventures of the Trump family. The president is going into many business ventures that he never even thought about during his first term. 1,000 trades in stocks in the president's account. He's the first president in American history to have significant numbers of stock trades while he is in office with access to information about what the government's going to do. Now, he says that other people are doing the trading for him, but still, the voters don't buy this. The Truth Social is selling to institutional investors advance access to the president's posts, which will include official business of the United States government. That could very well violate federal insider trading laws. The violations of the Emoluments Clause of the Constitution prohibiting foreign government money from going to any United States government official. And yet the President of the United States has ignored that. He did also in his first term, but it's gotten much, much worse in his second term. The list goes on and on. We did have some serious ethics issues during the Biden administration as well. This is not just about President Trump, but it is quite clear that this second Trump administration, in this administration, we've seen far more profiteering by the president and his family off public office. They even have a club in downtown Washington called the Executive Branch, where people pay large amounts of money to join the club and schmooze with the top leaders in the administration. This is pay to play.
0: I'm trying to figure out the difference here, though, because in this case, the president was concerned and seems to have forced a resignation. Is the difference simply that in all those other cases, it was Trump making the money or someone very close to him? And in this case, it was Kimberly Guilfoyle trying to get the money.
5: Well, that's one way to try to send the message to the voters a few weeks before the election that, well, we actually committed to ethics. So find some sacrificial lamb and he'll go ahead and fire them. I mean, this is pretty blatant, I've got to say. You say, pay off my $100,000 Amex bill and I'll, you know, introduce you to everybody in the Trump administration. If that's what happened, and I know that's contested.
0: She's denied it, yeah.
5: She's denied it.
0: I want to ask one other thing in the minute that we have. There was this Supreme Court ruling that gave presidents broad immunity from prosecution even after they left office. And there are some distinctions. Your core constitutional functions you can't ever be prosecuted for. There might be some other cases where you could be prosecuted for. I'm just curious for your assessment as a lawyer, if hypothetically someone were to try to prosecute a former president for the kinds of acts you've just described, would the president be able to get out of it by saying, oh, no, that's my core constitutional duty to be doing those things?
5: Well, I'm sure the president can make that argument. And this is exactly what I warned against when I came out against that decision. And I warned the court in an amicus brief in that case that there could be severe ramifications if we gave the president immunity from criminal prosecution for his official acts. And yet that's what the court did in Trump versus
0: United. Do you think that these allegations are prosecutable offenses nevertheless?
5: They could be. If the president received a bribe, the receipt of a bribe itself is not an official act, is not within the scope of Trump versus the United States, but that case makes it very, very difficult to prosecute the president.
0: Got it. Mr. Painter, thanks so much. Really appreciate it.
5: Thank you.
0: Richard Painter was a top White House ethics lawyer in the George W. Bush administration. We'll note that NPR invited the State Department spokesperson to discuss the reporting on Kimberly Guilfoyle's alleged ethics violations, and he declined.
1: The man found guilty of orchestrating the 1996 murder of Tupac Shakur has been sentenced to at least 4 decades in prison. Steve Futterman reports from Las Vegas.
6: California. In 1996, Tupac Shakur was at the peak of his fame, a dominant figure in the music charts. His massive hit double album featured what remains his most well-known song, California Love. On September 7th, it all came to an end. Shakur was shot near the Las Vegas Strip in a gang revenge drive-by shooting.
7: All right, we are on record in State versus Davis, C-377.
6: Yesterday, 30 years later, the man found guilty in August, former Southern California gang leader Dwayne Davis, received a sentence of 40 years to life. Judge Carly Kearney also gave Davis a verbal dressing down.
7: You don't get to take a man from his family You don't get to take his very life, his whole future from him, and just walk away from it. The world never forgot about him and his death, and neither did Las Vegas. It took us 30 years, but at this time, you are going to face justice for what you did on September 7th, 1996.
6: The judge could have sentenced Davis to life in prison, but this punishment may not be much different. Under Nevada law, the 63-year-old Davis would be more than 100 before he's eligible for parole. Prior to announcing the sentence, the court heard emotional victim impact statements from Shakur's family, including his sister, Sejua.
8: We lost something. The whole, our whole generation lost something huge.
6: She also talked about depression and suicide attempts.
8: I was the little sister that just wanted to be with my brother. I just wanted to be with my brother. I want to go. I want to go with you. I want to go. Why can't I go?
6: For three decades, Shakur's killing was one of the great unsolved murder mysteries. Even today, there is a small undercurrent of conspiracy theorists who continue to suggest others in the violent 1990s hip-hop movement were involved. For NPR News, I'm Steve Futterman in Las Vegas.

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1: From San Francisco, listener-supported KQED, bringing you Morning Edition on this Wednesday at 19 after 5, and good Wednesday to you. I'm Dave Freeman. KQED News, the California Reporting, and much more Morning Edition is all coming right up on this early Wednesday, including Bay Area traffic with Mel Baker.
2: And we look at the Bay Bridge, where the backup is now solid between the Toll Plaza and the metering lights, which, if not kicked on yet, should do so shortly. You're going to experience some stop-and-go traffic just past Treasure Island to the center anchorage due to some late-running road work. A little heavy as you come past the 10180 merge down southbound 101 to around Potrero Hill, also due to that late-running road work. Mel Baker, 4KQED.
1: 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When a tree or other hazard falls on their power lines, PG&E can turn it off in one-tenth of a second to reduce wildfire risk. 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Coming up next, Michelle Martin talks to Casey Michelle, author of United States of Oligarchy, about reports that Elon Musk has given $276 million to Republican groups since July. And later, Forum.
3: I'm Mina Kim. Next time on Forum at 10 a.m., the billionaire's tax and the efforts to nullify it. Proposition 40 proposes a one-time 5% tax on billionaires' assets, with revenue going primarily to health care. It's divided Democrats and drawn the ire of many California billionaires who funded measures against it, Propositions 41 and 42, which, if approved, would undercut the tax before it took effect. We break it all down and take your questions on Forum at 10 a.m. on KQED.
1: Another day of sunshine in store, clear and nice this morning. When the sun comes up, look for highs in the 60s to the 70s today around the Bay. 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
4: It's Morning Edition from NPR News. I'm Michelle Martin.
5: And I'm Steve Inskeep. Good morning. We have an update on the White House's attempt to ban news organizations from the White House because President Trump doesn't like them. Last night, a federal judge ruled again that the president must let them into the White House for the foreseeable future. NPR's David Folkenflik is covering this case. David, good morning.
6: Good morning, Steve.
5: Okay, what kind of ruling is this?
6: Well, so the judge made a ruling like this that lasted for a period of weeks when he had a chance to think about this motion. This motion was for something called a preliminary injunction, which basically says, is there enough evidence to suggest that the plaintiffs, the people suing, that is CNN, MS Now, and Politico, could prevail at trial? This injunction, this ruling, stops the White House from being able to bar these 70-some journalists for these three outlets from the White House for the length of the case, that is, until it goes to the trial phase. So it's not final, but it gives us some real insight into the judge's thinking.
5: Okay, what is the judge's thinking?
6: Well, so the judge really didn't credit the Justice Department's arguments about national security, about concerns, about accuracy, about really anything, because President Trump had been so vocal about not liking the coverage of those three outlets. And in fact, that's what Theodore Boutros, the lawyer for the outlet, said was the best witness they had was the President of the United States and his own statements. Here's what Judge Timothy Kelly said in his ruling in part. He said, quote, "It's not hard to conclude that President Trump likely banned plaintiffs from the White House because he believes that their reporting is generally inaccurate and biased against him." And he found that the president, the administration, had essentially violated two forms of constitutionally protected free speech, or violated the free speech, that is, in two different ways. That's, of course, part of the First Amendment. He said essentially the White House was retaliating against these outlets for their coverage. And he said there was a due process violation, that is, they made their decision. They conveyed it pretty much instantaneously and put it in place over that weekend of mid-September. And son of a gun, they gave them no chance to appeal that until after it was always in place. He didn't say that national security doesn't matter. He said he wasn't really crediting it in this case.
5: Because Trump himself had been so blatant about his motives and so explicit about his motives. So where does the case go from here?
6: Well, you know, as I said, this suggests that CNN, MS Now, and Politico are very likely to prevail at trial. Officially, that's where it's headed. You know, oftentimes the parties tend to work this out at this point, save everybody the need for a trial. The White House didn't return my request for comment, but let's acknowledge the president often likes to keep going. He likes to tie the institutions that he's targeted up in court. It's expensive. It's complicating. It's distracting. And he doesn't like to yield the challenges to his authority. And we're seeing this play out in a variety of court cases that are happening, both involving the press, which the president has taken great aim at, and others that he's tangling with as well.
5: David, thanks so much.
6: You bet.
5: NPR's David Volkeflik.
4: Here is something Elon Musk told Bloomberg News last year.
0: In terms of political spending, I'm going to do a lot less in the future.
4: That has not turned out to be true. The New York Times reports that since July, Musk has given $276 million to Republican groups. That is more than he spent on the 2024 election. A spokesman from Musk's super PAC confirmed the figures to the Associated Press, among other news outlets, but did not respond to NPR's request for comment. We called journalist Casey Michel to put that kind of spending into context. He studies dark money and its influence at the progressive think tank, the Center for International Policy. Good morning, Casey.
7: Hey, good morning, Michelle.
4: So donations of more than $250 million in just a few months. What do we know about how Musk wants it spent?
7: Yeah, it's a great question, Michelle. This is something that Musk has been doing for the last few months, especially. There's been plenty of attention on some of the specific races that he has been donating to and supporting, including in places like Texas, where Senate candidate Ken Paxton is running for election. But we know that he has also been donating to nationwide races, races across the country, from Arizona to Iowa to Virginia and beyond. And it's very clear that he wants what he wanted in 2024. He wants to elect the kind of politicians that will pursue the kind of policies that he wants to see implemented, both for his own personal benefit as well as for the benefit of the companies that are attached to him. This is on the regulatory side. This is on the investigative side. He certainly does not want to see any kind of investigations or increased regulations into any of his companies, which impact his bottom line. But again, it's a similar dynamic to what we have seen in recent years from Musk, but this is at a scope and a scale that goes beyond even what we saw just in 2024.
4: Can you be more specific? I mean, are these Republicans straight down the line?
7: Yeah, these are Republicans straight down the line. Absolutely. Okay. So I think it's worth honing in on Texas in particular. Okay. Again, this is where Musk himself is based. Many of his companies are based down there. And he has really raced to the rescue, at least financially, for Ken Paxton, who had been struggling financially over the last few months. And Musk's actions really opened the floodgates for other donations to come to Paxton in particular. And, of course, those two have a long relationship. And, again, it gets back to what I mentioned just a moment ago, to kind of using this wealth to open the levers of power to shift the kinds of policies that would benefit Musk, his allies, his companies. And again, regardless of what any other kind of American constituencies or even American voters would necessarily want, it is taking a trend that had been years in the making mm-hmm. to something that we've never seen before in terms of the level. And again, it's the mixing and the melding and the opening of all of these deepest pocketed donors, many of whom, including Musk by all appearances, are not breaking any laws in doing this. Okay. They are using the lay of the land to get what they want with their money to influence those policies.
4: Okay. So a spokesman for Musk's super PAC told the Times that America risks becoming a socialist country if Democrats win, and that is why he's spending all that money. What do you make of that framing?
7: Well, it's certainly rhetoric we have seen throughout American history when, again, those deepest pocketed donors and financiers are concerned about increased regulations and are concerned about investigations. This kind of canard of a socialist future, if they don't get what they want, if they're not allowed to use their deepest wealth for what exactly they want to see pursued, whether it's in Washington or Austin or elsewhere. This is a line of rhetoric we have certainly seen before.
4: Okay, 30 seconds left here. $276 million, $250 million is a lot of money, but put that into the bigger story. How much money overall is being poured into this election so far?
7: Oh, Michelle, we're talking about billions. We're talking about tens of billions potentially down the line as well. Again, if you go back 20 years, dark money expenditures, just a couple million dollars. You know, again, plenty of money. But right now we're talking about at least $1 billion in just that 20-year span.
4: Okay, that is Casey Michel. His latest book is United States of Oligarchy. Casey, thank you.
7: Thanks, Michelle.

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1: Many headlights and taillights are on the Altamont Pass right now. Mel Baker has your rundown.
2: Yeah, for a Wednesday, traffic on 205 westbound is already backed up before Hanson Road. 580 on the Tracy side is slow to at least heavy all the way from 132 up to the 580 merge. It remains stop and go as you come out of the pass on the Bay Area side on 580 westbound to Grant Line, and a bit heavy out to about North Flynn Road. Mel Baker for KQED.
1: 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Sacramento, sunny again today. It looks like 78 for the capital city's high. Clear skies tonight. A little warmer tomorrow, 83 to 89 in the valley. Bay Area, another day of sunshine on the way with highs in the 60s, close to 80 inland. I'm Dave Freeman on KQED at 5:30.
3: Live from KQED News, I'm Brian Watt. The former general manager of Levi's Stadium in Santa Clara is now facing embezzlement charges in San Mateo County. KQED's Joseph Jiha reports.
4: James Mercurio was hired to oversee construction and renovation projects for the San Mateo County Event Center. Authorities allege he hired his childhood friend, Michael McClellan, as a contractor and worked out a kickback scheme worth $1.4 million. Both are charged with 20 counts of bribery, as well as theft of government funds and embezzlement. Here's District Attorney Stephen Wagstaff.
5: In this case, the people at the event center obviously had trust that we didn't need to do a check and balance on Mr. Mercurio while he was stealing from them.
4: Mercurio pleaded not guilty last week and is currently out on bail. His attorney says Mercurio has, quote, never had so much as a traffic ticket in his entire life. I'm Joseph Jiha, KQED News.
3: Some Marin County residents are calling for stronger measures limiting coordination between the sheriff and federal immigration officials. Several dozen sang in protest after a county board of supervisors meeting Tuesday ahead of the planned discussion next week of a policy restricting ICE use of county property. Courtney Sadowski of the Marin County Democratic Socialists of America says the proposal amounts to little more than a strongly worded suggestion and is not legally binding.
6: We have been pushing for an ordinance for basically about a year now. We've attended 10 meetings. We have had thousands of people sign our petition. People are mad.
3: County staff have said they're working to protect residents but have limited powers. San Francisco-based Williams Sonoma and Pottery Barn is barring customer AI agents from shopping on their websites without the company's written permission. KQED's Rachel Myrum has more from our Silicon Valley desk.
7: The fight to control which AI agents steer what we buy is on. The new terms from Williams Sonoma also make customers responsible for activity on their accounts, whether or not you authorized it. Law Professor Lauren Willis at Loyola Marymount University says that's likely legal for now. She wants the law to require retailers to accept shoppers' AI agents and
8: requirement that the agents act in the best interest of the consumer rather than the provider of the agent.
7: No comment yet from Williams Sonoma. I'm Rachel Miro, KQED News.
3: As many as 11,000 PG&E customers in the Bay Area may have their power turned off sometime between today and Saturday to prevent wildfires. The utility is monitoring dry offshore winds in the forecast this week, prompting likely public safety power shutoffs. The strongest winds are expected in the Sierra, southern central coast, and parts of the North and East Bay. Given current dry conditions, vegetation is more likely to catch fire if a power line is knocked down. PG&E has sent advance alerts to customers who may be affected in Alameda, Contra Costa, Napa, Sonoma, and Solano counties. I'm Brian Watt, KQED News.
1: 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Morning Edition continues, and coming up, the Vatican announced yesterday that Pope Leo has lung cancer. This after the pontiff underwent surgery at a hospital in Rome. The latest from Morning Edition. Coming up on KQED News with Brian Watt, voters in the Bay Area have a lot to consider in this year's midterms, from top ticket contests to many ballot questions. There are plenty of local races, too, like for school board. 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And by the sustaining members of KQED. 535.
0: It's Morning Edition from NPR News. I'm Steve Inskeep.
9: And I'm Michelle Martin. Good morning. Pope Leo has lung cancer. The Vatican shared the diagnosis on Tuesday after the Pope had surgery at a hospital in Rome.
0: The Vatican says he spent a peaceful night recovering. They are promising to release more information about his condition later today.
9: All Things Considered host Scott Detrow is the co-author of a new biography of Pope Leo that came out last week, and he's been following up on this latest chapter in the pontiff's life story. Hi, Scott.
10: Good morning, Michelle.
9: So what do we know about the Pope's condition?
10: The operation lasted about 90 minutes, and doctors removed the lower lobe of Pope Leo's right lung. So the next step is waiting to see what the pathology tests reveal about the exact nature of the cancer. But we talked to several lung experts who say that from what the Vatican has said, they're actually optimistic. Dr. Vin Gupta from the University of Washington says that the course of action that doctors took does suggest that they did catch it early and that the cancer has not spread.
11: And so the fact that surgery was the first tool that they utilized is a really good sign, because it suggests that they think this is early stage. It hasn't spread to, say, lymph nodes.
10: And again, still waiting for that pathology report. But he says that if that is the case, and if doctors monitor Leo regularly, there is a chance this really wouldn't affect his lifespan at all. Many people live without two full lungs, and one person who lived decades without them was actually Pope Francis. He had part of a lung removed at a young age.
9: So what comes next?
10: Leo's going to remain hospitalized for several days. His schedule has been cleared for at least a week. This can be a painful surgery to recover from in the short term. But doctors say within 2 weeks, patients are often back to normal routines in many ways. That matters to Leo because he has a major trip scheduled to South America, including Peru, where he spent about 20 years of his life, in less than a month. And a Vatican official told me this surgery was actually purposely scheduled for now to give the Pope time to recover and still make the trip if he can. They won't make that decision until they get more data and see how he's doing, but it's still a possibility he goes.
9: So do we know whether Pope Leo ever smoked?
10: You know, obviously the big question when lung cancer is the diagnosis. I'll say I spent a year reporting on his life, talking to more than 100 people who know him well, looking at pictures from all ages of his life, and I got no indication that he ever smoked. He's a healthy guy. He's active. He still plays tennis once a week. But cancer does run in his family. His brother Louis is actually hospitalized right now, and Leo's mother Mildred died of cancer. She fought it for a long time. And in fact, reporting the book, we found a letter that the future Pope wrote to friends in 1984, which was several years before she died. He writes in the letter, "My mother continues to undergo chemotherapy treatments. She's a tough lady and handles it all well, which makes it a little easier for me being so far from Chicago."
9: So, Scott, given all your reporting, do you have any sense of how Leo is reacting to this?
10: I've been talking to several of his friends who have been in touch with him, and they say he's as responsive as ever. He's in good spirits. He's writing back to their notes right away. One constant theme in his life, going back to his seminary years, is a real trust in God and acceptance that he is not in charge of what happens, good or bad, that it's part of a plan that God has. And you've seen Leo really lean into that in big positive moments in his life, like his election to Pope, but in a lot of challenging moments too. And I have to think that is primarily how he is processing this news.
9: That is All Things Considered host Scott Detrow, who co-authored a new biography of Pope Leo. It's just out. It's called American Pope. Scott, thank you so much.
10: Thanks for having me.
0: Let's get a doctor's opinion on this. Dr. Otis Brawley, who's an oncologist at the Kimmel Center at Johns Hopkins University and who served as chief medical and scientific officer at the American Cancer Society for more than a decade. Dr. Brawley, good morning.
12: Good morning.
0: Okay, what do we need to know about adenocarcinoma?
12: Adenocarcinoma is one of the types of lung cancer. It happens to be the most common type of lung cancer in non-smokers. Many people associate lung cancer with smoking, but the truth is about 20% of people who get lung cancer nowadays get an adenocarcinoma, and they are non-smokers.
0: That is useful to know, and I'm thinking of something else that I've heard about lung cancer, that it tends to be fatal more often than not, that it's a highly fatal form of lung cancer. But in this specific case, are we talking about something more survivable?
12: Yeah, lung cancer has changed. We've gotten much better in treating and detecting it. And someone who has a very small lesion, and we're very fortunate that the Holy Father has been very transparent. Someone who has a very small lesion that's surgically removed, if the nodes which are being assessed right now turn out to be negative, we would expect that he's going to do very well without any further treatment, just occasional observation with CT scan, but he's likely not to need chemotherapy or immunotherapy or radiation therapy.
0: Oh, that's great. And maybe that helps to explain why it would be that removing part of the lung, which sounds pretty severe, is actually a good sign?
12: Yeah, it is a good sign. It means that, number one, he's very healthy and he can tolerate it. You know, we can live for a very long time with some of our lung removed if we're in good shape to begin with.
0: Let's talk about that. We've heard about the Pope being a tennis player, being active, being engaged with things, but also 71 years old. What is the risk for someone who's in their 70s here?
12: The risk is higher for someone in their 70s versus someone in their 50s, and it's higher for someone in their 50s versus their 30s. The most important thing to me is, are they aerobic? Can they walk up 3 or 4 flights of stairs without being winded? Do they do regular exercises? Apparently the Pope does. Those are all good things.
0: It sounds like the Pope is thinking about keeping this plan to travel overseas to Peru in a few weeks. Granting you have not diagnosed this particular patient, but does that sound like a good idea?
12: I think he can do it.
0: Really?
12: I really think he can do it.
0: Go on. Why?
12: You know, my impression is that this was a very small surgery that was done it was done more through a scoping procedure. It's not a huge incision. My anticipation is people who have this, I've not seen the Pope, obviously, but people who have this type of procedure who are in good physical shape very frequently are back to normal in 7 to 10 days.
0: What are the lessons, if any, for the rest of us in this?
12: Just that we should, well, number one lesson is always don't smoke. I don't think the Pope here did, but the most common cause of lung cancer still is smoking. If someone does get a chest x-ray or CT scan and they happen to find something that's abnormal, follow up on it. Very frequently, people will get a chest x-ray for some reason and the radiologist will note there's a small lesion there, and then these people don't follow up on it.
0: So follow up on danger signs and get early intervention.
12: That's right.
0: Dr. Otis Brawley is an oncologist at Johns Hopkins. Thanks so much.
12: Thank you.

0: This is NPR News.
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6: Some schools are experimenting with artificial intelligence in the classroom, but educators don't yet know how to use it in a way that will help students, and there's little research or policy to guide them.
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8: Loneliness can be a defining experience for migrants. 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
1: That story and more at 2 this afternoon. Next on Morning Edition, Kansas is a red state, but it's surprisingly competitive this year in the statewide races for governor and U.S. Senate, bringing focus to the Republican Party's plan to hold off Democrats. The latest coming right up, and coming right up at 5:51, our first California report of the morning. 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And by Jarl and Pamela Moan, focusing on civil liberties, foster youth, public radio, and the arts. And by the listeners and members of KQED. For the Bay today, look for mostly sunny skies ahead, highs in the 60s to the mid-80s inland. I'm Dave Freeman. Good morning. The time is 5:46.
0: It's Morning Edition from NPR News. I'm Steve Inskeep.
9: And I'm Michelle Martin. One of the many surprising places President Trump is campaigning in the final weeks of the election is Kansas. He plans to hold a rally there on Monday. NPR's Stephen Fowler is in Dodge City, Kansas, to explain the party's closing message. Good morning, Stephen.
10: Good morning.
9: So it's a tough environment for Republicans nationally. How are candidates navigating that in Kansas where you are? Because Trump won there by more than 16 points.
10: I spent the day yesterday on the first legs of the Kansas Republican Party's bus tour across the state with local officials and candidates like the governor nominee Ty Masterson, who is leading in many polls. Kansas has a Republican supermajority in the state legislature, Republican statewide elected officials, but for the last 8 years has had a Democratic governor. So while Republicans in other states may have to deal with Trump's shadow hanging over their campaigns, in Kansas at least there's a lot of focus on taking back the governor's office and offering up a contrast to Democrats. There is talk of affordability and high energy prices, but not because of national policies or even arguing that Trump is working on it. Secretary of State nominee Pat Proctor said voters get it.
11: When they hear us talk and they look at what we actually do, we're just closer to where they want Kansas to be.
10: I mean, on the bus tour, people just kept reiterating that Kansas is a state that is mainly Republican, that votes mainly for Republicans and needs to once again vote Republican, especially for governor.
9: Okay, but what about, let's talk about that Senate race. I mean, how are Democrats framing the Senate race against the incumbent Republican Roger Marshall?
10: It really wasn't on a lot of people's radar until the last few weeks or so. There was this debate last month at the state fair that kicked off just a string of bad headlines for Marshall, who was kind of caught flat-footed by the political environment that is very anti-incumbent. His opponent, Adam Hamilton, who calls himself an independent-minded Democrat, he's a Methodist pastor and has really leaned into how many conservatives back his campaign. He told me earlier this week that Republicans keep telling him this.
12: You represent our values. You represent the character we're looking for in somebody in leadership. And we know you're going to fight for both Republicans and Democrats. And they're exactly right.
10: Just to put a finer point on it here, Trump won Kansas by about 16 points in 2024. The combination of bad vibes for Republicans and Hamilton's strong campaign has led both parties to invest tens of millions of dollars in the state in just the last few weeks, and is now one of Trump's final stops on his midterm swing that probably wasn't on his bingo card either.
9: Okay, so there's potential in Kansas for a Republican to flip the governor's mansion, but for a Democrat to flip a Senate seat, does that sound right? Is that dynamic unique to Kansas?
10: Kansas is the most likely state where election forecasters say it's possible for the governor's race to flip from a Democrat to a Republican, so it is unique in that sense. But there are actually closer to 10 states right now where polls suggest it's possible voters could pick one party to represent them in the Senate and another to govern the state, what's called split-ticket voting. Many of them are in longtime Republican trifectas, places like Ohio, Iowa, and Texas. That's where you're seeing dissatisfaction with national Republicans trickle down to how people feel about state and local Republicans. So again, I do think this broader trend we talked about people feeling anti-incumbent and anti the party in power, that's a sentiment that is worth watching in these final weeks of the midterms.
9: That is NPR Stephen Fowler. He's in Dodge City, Kansas. Stephen, thank you.
10: Thank you.
9: This is Morning Edition from NPR News. I'm Michelle Martin.
0: And I'm Steve Inskeep.

0: Rocking out with a little Kansas there. Let's go to Mel Baker for a look at traffic.
1: In Fairfield, 80 eastbound between Travis Boulevard and Airbase Parkway, Caltrans apparently is doing some road repair work. It may be related to a fatal crash that occurred last night. Kind of hard to figure that out. Traffic is backed up to Beck Avenue. In Walnut Creek, 680 southbound before about Geary Road, motorcycle crash here blocking all of the lanes. Traffic is stopped back up to Highway 242, which itself backs up to about Clayton Road. Mel Baker for KQED.
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3: Good morning. This is the California Report. I'm Adi Bolaños in San Francisco. An ICE officer was charged with felony assault in Fresno after he attacked two residents. The Fresno County District Attorney also charged the officer, 32-year-old David Gonzalez of Texas, with elderly abuse, battery, and vandalism. A homeowner and his daughter found Gonzalez sleeping on their front lawn last Friday while he was off duty and asked him to leave. Then he allegedly threw one of them against a parked car and pushed the other to the ground. That's when the father shot Gonzalez. He remains in the hospital. If convicted of all charges, he faces a maximum sentence of 4 years and 8 months. California lawmakers warn a surge in immigration raids in the Golden State could suppress the vote in November. KVCR's Anthony Victoria reports.
4: Secretary of State Shirley Weber condemned the immigration raids in a video conference with reporters yesterday. Weber said there's no question that the raids will scare people away from the polls.
5: People feel that ICE is waiting for individuals who look a little different. We see every day someone being attacked, someone being stopped.
4: DHS has launched enforcement campaigns in San Diego, the Inland Empire, which is outside of Los Angeles, and the Central Valley, where the Latino vote will be decisive in a high-profile race to flip a congressional district from red to blue. California Speaker of the Assembly, Robert Rivas, released a statement last week accusing DHS of provoking fear and unrest in California's most diverse communities just as ballots arrive in voters' mailboxes.
6: Even the president himself has said that he's going to do whatever he takes.
4: Assemblyman Juan Carrillo signed on to the statement. He represents Palmdale and Adelanto, where an ICE facility is located.

0: Hi, Maddie.
1: So tell me more about what Jane Kim is proposing.
0: So she wants to have a way for Californians to get more insurance coverage at affordable prices. And she'd like to form a program modeled after some other countries where the government takes on some of the risk of covering the costs of disasters. Here is how she explained it to me.
2: The state would collect some of the premiums that you're already paying to this industry. We would invest those dollars in the market, and then we would use excess capital to actually invest in driving down risk, meaning we would invest in fireproofing and floodproofing communities.
1: So the idea is to use premiums to help protect communities. But you spoke with a half a dozen insurance experts about it. What did they think?
0: The idea was not very popular. Here's what Michael Wara, he's a climate and insurance expert at Stanford, told me.
3: There aren't a huge number of what most people would consider successful examples of public insurers. They tend to be plagued by problems. And the biggest problem is that when you tell a government agency to set the cost of insurance, they almost always set it too low.
0: And this is something I heard again and again, that politicians tend to be over generous and kick costs down the road when they set up these kind of programs because the politicians want to be reelected. People who I spoke to who were experts in the French or in the New Zealand model in general liked those programs and liked what they did for that country, but they didn't necessarily think that those programs could be mapped onto California.
1: Okay, tell me more about this New Zealand model. What's that like?
0: Everybody pays in the same amount to this public system, and they get up to the same amount if their house is destroyed in an earthquake. But it's capped at a certain amount, and then the person's private insurer pays the rest of that. But tsunamis and landslides are a very different type of risk than earthquakes in California. And right now we have lots of private insurers willing to cover insurance risks, but they spread the risk out among their policies that are in different states. Carolyn Kuski, the executive director for Insurance for Good, told me collecting California's fire risk into one program would be really expensive for the state.
4: You would actually end up costing people more by concentrating fire risk in one program instead of having access to this like broader diversification.
1: And when we heard Jane Kim speak earlier, she mentioned investing some of the insurance money collected to make neighbors ready for fires. Would that idea bring down insurance costs?
0: Well, reducing risk really is the only way that we will see insurance costs get better. And spending money on mitigation absolutely does work. But the most important thing that a fund needs to be able to do is pay out quickly when people need it. And I didn't speak to anybody who thought it was a good idea to fundraise for mitigation work in this way.
1: And what about Ben Allen, Kim's opponent in the race for insurance commissioner? What has he said about this idea?
0: Well, he doesn't think it's feasible or that it could get through the legislature and that it would be, you know, at least a decade before such a plan would be ready to go into effect. And he's looking for other sources of money to fund grants for fire hardening.
1: And what would it take for this idea to become reality?
0: Kim, if elected, would need to advocate for the idea, have a bill proposed by a legislative partner, see it pass both houses, and then be signed by the governor. Kim, for her part, when I asked about this, says she's optimistic about her abilities to negotiate, build coalitions, and get this idea across the finish line. You know, and voters in November will decide if she gets a chance to try.
1: Well, we will see what happens. Thanks, Danielle.
0: Thanks.
1: Danielle Venton is a science reporter for KQED. You can find her article on kqed.org.
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6: 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We're a production of KQED News. I'm Adi Bolaños. 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

0: What's ahead if you're driving around San Lorenzo with Mel Baker?
1: Looking at the all-important 880 southbound slowdown, it's slow to stop and go from 238 down to Highway 92, from 92 to 84. Heavy to slow traffic continues there through Union City to Fremont. No delays right yet on either the San Mateo or the Dumbarton bridges. Mel Baker for KQED.
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2: Good morning. Ukraine's president tells NPR about a threat from the White House. Stop attacking Russian oil refineries or we will stop sharing intelligence information. It's Morning Edition from NPR News.
3: On KQED News, opening statements in the trial of Oakland's former mayor are set for today. I'm Brian Watt.
2: Higher energy prices are driving up inflation. I'm Michelle Martin.
4: And I'm Steve Inskeep. The latest report shows inflation even higher than it was and makes the Fed even more likely to raise interest rates again this year. Also, Cornell is banning frat parties for the rest of the year. And we welcome a fellow newscaster to this big broadcast. Michael Che co-hosts Weekend Update on Saturday Night Live. It's Wednesday, October 14th. This day in 1947, Chuck Yeager became the first person to travel faster than the speed of sound. The news is next.
5: Live from NPR News in Washington, I'm Corva Coleman. Inflation heated up last month, partly as a result of surging energy prices. NPR's Scott Horsley reports on the latest cost of living update from the Labor Department.
6: Consumer prices in September were up 3.7% from a year ago. That's a bigger annual increase than the previous month. Prices jumped 0.6% between August and September, with a spike in gasoline prices tied to the U.S. war with Iran, accounting for more than half that monthly increase. The cost of rent, airfare, and clothing was also up last month, while grocery prices were slightly lower. Stripping out volatile food and energy costs, core inflation was 2.6% for the 12 months ending in September. That's also higher than the previous month. The Federal Reserve will weigh the cost of living data when officials meet to discuss interest rates in 2 weeks. Scott Horsley, NPR News, Washington.
5: President Trump says Taiwan will buy gas from an Alaska pipeline. He announced the deal yesterday during a campaign rally in Alaska, where he was supporting Republican candidates. NPR's Franco Ordonez reports.
7: President Trump took the stage in Wasilla, Alaska, urging supporters to help reelect Senator Dan Sullivan and other Republican candidates. The visit is part of a midterm sprint to pump up support for Republican candidates, many of whom, like Sullivan, are newly vulnerable. During the rally, Trump announced that Taiwan had agreed to purchase 30% of gas from the Alaska pipeline over the next 20 years, and he said Sullivan was key to the deal.
8: And I have to say that Dan Sullivan helped me get this done. Thank you, Dan.
7: The specific terms of the deal are not clear, but Trump says Taiwan would invest more than $4 billion in the project. Franco Ordonez, NPR News.
5: A federal judge has ruled President Trump cannot ban news organizations from the White House because he doesn't like their coverage. The media outlets CNN, MS Now, and Politico sued after Trump banned more than 70 journalists from these companies. The Vatican says Pope Leo had a restful night in the hospital. He had part of his lower right lung removed during surgery yesterday. NPR's Scott Detrow says Leo's doctors removed it after discovering cancer.
9: We talked to several lung experts who say that from what the Vatican has said, they're actually optimistic. Dr. Vin Gupta from the University of Washington says that the course of action that doctors took does suggest that they did catch it early and that the cancer has not spread.
10: And so the fact that surgery was the first tool that they utilize is a really good sign.
9: He says that if doctors monitor Leo regularly, there is a chance this really wouldn't affect his lifespan at all. Many people live without two full lungs, and one person who lived decades without them was actually Pope Francis. He had part of a lung removed at a young age.
5: NPR's Scott Detrow reporting. This is NPR.
0: Live from KQED News, I'm Brian Watt. Good morning. Opening statements in the federal corruption trial of former Oakland Mayor Shang Tao are expected to begin today. KQED's Alex Hall reports.
11: Tao and her co-defendants face bribery and other charges in what prosecutors have described as a pay-to-play scheme involving city contracts, campaign mailers, and the city's recycling contractor. On Tuesday, 12 jurors and 6 alternates were chosen from across the region after facing questions about their jobs and responsibilities, previous encounters with law enforcement, and what, if any, media coverage of the case they had read or heard. Federal prosecutors are expected to deliver their opening statement first thing this morning. They've described text messages, audio and video recordings, and witness testimony that they say will prove their case. Attorneys for each defendant will go next. I'm Alex Hall, KQED News.
0: Police officer shot and killed a San Jose landlord over the weekend who allegedly threatened his tenants with a gun. Police Chief Paul Joseph said an officer ducked a gunshot fired by the man, 69-year-old Ted Liu, before 3 officers fatally shot him. A tenant called police and reported her landlord had brandished a gun at her and a roommate and held them against their will in their apartment. Liu allegedly fled the scene before officers arrived, but they found him hiding in a shed a few houses away where the exchange of gunfire occurred. Liu was pronounced dead at the scene. I'm Brian Watt, KQED News.
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12: Here we're going back to Fairfield, 80 eastbound between Travis Boulevard and Airbase Parkway, still completely closed. Looks like they're doing some kind of road work. An accident may have been involved. Not in good details yet. 80 westbound in Fairfield before Airbase Parkway, 3-vehicle crash. They're on the shoulder. It's unclear if the 2 incidents are related. In Rohnert Park, Old Redwood Highway northbound at Highland Avenue, both lanes are blocked due to a crash there. Emergency crews on the scene. Mel Baker for KQED.
1: Wednesday traffic support comes from Hassler Heating and Air Conditioning. Coming right up, KQED News with Brian Watt at 6:22. Voters in the Bay Area have a lot to consider in this year's midterms, from top ticket contests to many ballot questions. But there are plenty of local races, too, like for school board. Should that be flying under the radar? Election analysis on the way on KQED News coming right up at 6:22. More sunshine coming right up today. The National Weather Service says Bay Area highs will range in the 60s near the water to the mid-80s far inland today, and the coastal flooding advisory remains in effect until 4 p.m. today for Bayshore locations.
4: It's Morning Edition from NPR News. I'm Steve Inskeep.
2: And I'm Michelle Martin. Good morning. Ukrainian President Volodymyr Zelensky tells NPR that the White House has threatened to cut off intelligence sharing with his country.
13: Did we get any messages that it can be stopped if, yes?
2: Yeah.
13: Yes, my generals told me that we have such risk.
4: Here's what's happening. President Trump wants Ukraine to stop long-range drone strikes on Russian oil refineries. He blames Ukraine for high fuel costs, and he has lifted sanctions on Russian diesel. Zelensky says Ukraine has not received intelligence on Russian ballistic missile strikes over the last 2 nights.
2: NPR's Ukraine correspondent Joanna Kakissa spoke to President Zelensky in Kyiv on Tuesday and is with us now to tell us more about it. Hello.
14: Hello, Michelle.
2: So what did Zelensky tell you about why intelligence sharing is so important for Ukraine right now?
14: Well, President Zelensky said Russian ballistic missiles are hard for Ukraine's air defense to shoot down, so his military relies on intelligence, both Ukrainian and foreign, for advance warning. We talked about an attack on Monday night. We both heard several big blasts.
13: And we had 5 ballistic missiles. The direction was Kyiv region.
14: Yeah.
13: Yes. They targeted mostly railway. And we didn't get the information.
14: You did not get the information.
13: No, we didn't get the information about ballistic missiles. This is really our weak place.
14: He said his military was told it was a technical glitch. I asked him if it was the U.S. that was withholding intel, and he did not want to elaborate, saying it was a sensitive matter. But he also said Ukraine has diversified its foreign intelligence sources after early 2025, when the Trump administration had paused sharing information with Kyiv.
13: We get from the United States very necessary information, but not only from the United States.
14: Now, Zelensky says every bit of intelligence is important to Ukraine because stopping ballistic missiles is a priority.
15: And what kind of damage have they caused recently?
14: Well, Michelle, just in the past week or so, missiles have killed dozens of Ukrainians. Zelensky has said he visited the northern city of Priluki last week, where a missile killed more than 20 people in one apartment building. And he told me about this little girl wounded in the attack. Her dad was killed and she didn't know about it. As Zelensky visited the girl in the hospital, he recalled hugging her.
13: I said, "Can I do something for you?" "Yeah, bring back my father," because she was waiting.
16: She was waiting for her dad?
13: Yeah, and you can't tell her. She doesn't know that he was killed. And you can't lie. And it's very difficult for me because I always know what to answer. And I couldn't find the answer to this small girl.
14: He says he feels the loss in every attack.
15: And he's also a father himself.
14: Yes, right.
15: So I'm sure he saw himself in that. So President Trump claimed last week that Russia and Ukraine agreed to stop at least some attacks, in this case on energy sites. What happened with that?
14: Well, I did ask Zelensky how he found out about this quote-unquote energy truce.
13: Through social, like you.
16: Truth Social.
13: We are together ordinary people. President didn't call us. Yeah, but it's okay. I mean, it doesn't matter what way between us.
14: Zelensky said he would observe this truce as long as Russia did the same. But 2 hours later, after Trump announced the energy ceasefire, Russia attacked a Ukrainian power plant, and the strikes have not stopped since.
15: That is NPR's Joanna Kakissis in Kyiv. Joanna, thanks for this interview.
14: You're welcome.
4: Richard Haass has been listening with us to Joanna's interview with Ukraine's president. Richard is president emeritus of the Council on Foreign Relations and was a principal advisor to the Secretary of State during the George W. Bush administration. Mr. Haass, welcome back.
17: Good to be with you, Steve.
4: What do you make of that revelation that the U.S. at least seems to have blocked some intelligence sharing with Ukraine?
17: What I make of it is it's all too consistent with the pattern of U.S. foreign policy towards this war over the last year and a half. We have consistently done things for Russia, and we have consistently done things to Ukraine. And that is, and this is simply the latest shoe to drop.
4: And how does this fit in with the president's effort to get diesel fuel out of Russia?
17: Well, the president made this deal to get a small amount of diesel fuel out of Russia. It will have negligible, if any, impact on the price of diesel, which is over $6.50 a gallon nationwide. It's up, what, 70% since the Iran war began. And that's the bottom line. Diesel is sky high. The price has spiked because of the president's war in Iran. What he's doing instead is blaming the Ukrainians who are attacking Russian energy infrastructure. It's one of the few things they can do to put any pressure on Russia in retaliation for their attacks. And what we've done is weakened economic sanctions and any pressure against Vladimir Putin. So again, it will have no impact on prices here, but it will have an impact on this war.
4: Why do you think it will have no impact on prices here?
17: As the cliche goes, it's a drop in the bucket. The amount of fuel that would come from Russia is less than a day's supply. It's just, you know, worldwide. It's just not going to make a difference. It will, however, make a difference to the Russian economy. And it does once again break, sanctions. By the way, just days after the U.S. Congress finally passed a sanctions bill named for former Senator Lindsey Graham, meant to increase pressure on Russia.
4: How striking is it that the president has been telling Ukraine, urging Ukraine not to go after Russian energy facilities, which is a tactic that seemed to have given Ukraine some success?
17: Well, it is quite striking. What is Ukraine meant to do? We've taken away their ability to defend themselves. We're not providing them Patriot air defense missiles and other systems. We've kind of burned through them in the Middle East, and we had stopped providing them directly in any case even before the Iran war. So Ukraine is increasingly defenseless. You added what happened, seems to have happened last night, that we stopped providing them some of the tactical intelligence about incoming missiles so they can't ready their air defense systems. We seem to have also interrupted some of their ability to access Starlink, which interferes now then with their ability to send drones against Russia. So again, what we're doing is we're tying the hands of the victim here. Again, let's not forget, Steve, this is a war of Russian aggression. This is the second war of Russian aggression against Ukraine. There was 2014 where they took Crimea. There's this war which is going on for, what, 4+ years? Now, this war is inconsistent with the most basic norm, the most basic principle of international relations, that territory is not to be acquired by force. Russia is violating it by the day, by the hour, and the United States, for reasons that are inexplicable to me, continues to embrace the aggressor and blame the victim.
18: Okay, you said inexplicable, and yet I'm going to invite you to try to explain. Help me do a little reverse engineering here. We've identified these various things the United States is doing to pressure Ukraine. When you look at the U.S. using its tools in that way and try to work backward as to what the rationale would be, what the motivation would be, what the reason would be, what do you think?
17: Well, you're old enough like me to understand my reference. This is the $64,000 question, or maybe better yet, the 64,000 ruble question.
18: Okay.
17: Why would the United States help? We're in the land of speculation here. We have no evidence because it makes no strategic sense. It makes no ethical or moral sense. Maybe he's still mad at President Zelensky of Ukraine for not dishing him dirt on President Biden during their election campaign. Who knows about the, economic ties to Russia or any other ties? Maybe he's just finds himself liking or admiring the strong man that is Vladimir Putin. I don't know. We're in the land of speculation. What I do know, what you know, what we all know, anyone listening to this knows, is the United States is tilting towards Russia, away from Ukraine, and that is morally and strategically bankrupt for this country.
18: Richard Haass, longtime diplomat and former president of the Council on Foreign Relations. Thanks so much.
17: Thanks for having me.
15: President Trump traveled to the reddest part of the red state of Alaska to rally in support of a Republican senator facing a tough re-election campaign. Alaska Public Media's Liz Ruskin reports on his trip to Wasilla on Tuesday.
19: The rally was held in a sports arena on the small side for a Trump rally. It holds 3,500 people. Trump talked about the many actions he's taken to advance drilling and mining on Alaska's federal lands. He told Alaskans that would be all over if Democrats are elected.
8: They will destroy it. They will terminate it. They'll terminate all the jobs, all the oil deals, all the everything that we've made. We've done things. I've done more for this state than any other state in the union, and they'll repeal it immediately. So please.
19: The president also claimed that he's brought oil prices down. It was an odd boast to make in an oil-producing state that thrives on high crude prices. Trump also gave onstage pardons to the owners of an Anchorage auto shop convicted of Clean Air Act violations for disabling pollution control equipment on diesel vehicles. He urged the crowd to vote for Senator Dan Sullivan, a two-term Republican in a tight race, and he promoted Alaska's sole representative in the U.S. House.
8: We don't have to be in certain places. Here I have to be because we have to make sure that Dan gets in. We have to make sure that Nick Begich gets in. And to be honest with you, we have to make sure that Bernadette Wilson becomes your governor.
19: That last endorsement was new. Wilson is up against a Democrat and two fellow Republicans in November. Alaska uses ranked choice voting in general elections. Trump called Sullivan up to speak. The senator praised Trump for undoing many of former President Biden's actions that he described as locking up Alaska. And he brought up the war with Iran.
20: The conflict in the Middle East is temporary. The true forever war is the National Democrats' war against Alaska oil and gas and our jobs. That's the forever war.
19: As he has at other rallies, the president promised a government payout if his party succeeds in the November election.
8: If Republicans win the House of Representatives and the Senate, I'm going to give all adult citizens in the United States $5,000.
19: The proposal has drawn criticism from Democrats and some Republicans. It's estimated to cost more than $1 trillion. For NPR News, I'm Liz Ruskin in Wasilla.

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1: Right here on KQED on Wednesday morning, 6:19 is the time. I'm Dave Freeman. Good Wednesday to you. Mel Baker keeping an eye on some trains around the bay, starting with Caltrain right now.
2: Caltrain number 101 northbound is running about 15 minutes late. ACE train number 1 is running about 20 minutes late between Stockton and San Jose. The Bay Bridge backup is solid now too. The maze continues slow all the way across the span. There's a crash at Treasure Island that's been moved to the shoulder but contributed to that slowdown. Mel Baker for KQED.
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3: I'm Alexis Madrigal, next time on Forum. For more than 50 years, renowned nutritionist and food activist Marion Nessel has worked to expose the food industry's powerful influence on both our diets and government policy. Now she's out with a new book, Sugar Coated, exploring the politics behind America's favorite breakfast food. 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It's at 9 a.m. right here on KQED.
1: 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Coastal flooding advisory remains in effect until 4 this afternoon for Bayshore locations around the San Pablo Bay. 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
4: It's Morning Edition on KQED. I'm Brian Watt. School districts across California face a number of challenges, from funding to AI. Education experts say these issues should be top of mind for voters as they weigh in on school board races next month. KQED's Katie DiBenedetti wrote about this for our site, and she joins us. Hello.
5: Hello.
4: So give us more context surrounding this fall's school board races. Like, what's going on?
5: So there's a lot of reasons that education experts obviously say that these races are really important, but they also say that this specific election cycle feels like a really pivotal time for public school districts. There's declining enrollment in a lot of districts across the state. Last year, we saw a series of teacher strikes across California, including here in San Francisco. And there's a lot of debate about what the future of AI and really technology use in general in schools should be.
4: And that is a lot for a school board to consider.
5: Yeah, the school board hires and fires the superintendent, and they do have to approve a lot of major decisions like school closures and the district's annual budget.
4: Now, I'm a parent of kids in school, so I obviously pay pretty close attention to all this stuff, but I imagine that people without kids might not pay as much attention to education issues. So what did experts say about why those folks should vote in these elections?
5: Yeah, I asked about that, and there are some practical reasons. So having strong schools in your neighborhood benefits all homeowners. And then also, public schools are really one of the institutions that we have to prepare the future workforce, which I think we all agree is important. And then the other thing that I heard a lot of is what USC professor Julie Marsh described as like a principled reason for voting.
6: Meaningful engagement through voting is essential for maintaining the legitimacy of any democratic institution.
4: Okay. And schools in particular have been kind of a focus for the Trump administration. Did you hear at all about that?
5: Yes, absolutely. Schools and school board meetings have become real battlegrounds for a lot of the kind of culture war fights. John Volant heads the Brookings Center for Education Policy.
7: I think people are underestimating the degree to which public schools are under attack across the country right now.
5: Specifically, I've been thinking a lot about school policies that allow or disallow transgender girls to participate in girls' sports, or whether schools can teach lessons focused on DEI or critical race theory, which really is not common in K-12 schools. San Francisco School District specifically is currently facing a Department of Justice review looking at its instruction on sexual orientation and gender.
4: So hearing a lot of this, give us a quick breakdown of the school board races that you're watching here in the Bay Area.
5: I think some of the most fascinating elections are going to be in Oakland. The school board there has been pretty transparently divided and dysfunctional for the last year and a half. And now three incumbents on the board are all up for re-election. I also think San Francisco's school board race will be interesting because the new board is going to be making a lot of big decisions, preparing to propose possible school closures and mergers.
4: KQED's Katie DiBenedetti, thank you.
5: Thanks so much.
4: And you can learn more about the Bay Area school board races and the rest of the November ballot with our voter guide. Check it out on the KQED app and at kqed.org/voterguide. An elderly man is back at his market job in Oakland after the union representing co-workers got him fired for refusing to pay thousands of dollars in union dues. KQED's labor correspondent Farida Javala-Romero has more.
8: 4 years ago, Oakland resident Philip Holland began working part-time at the Village Market in the Upper Rock Ridge area. But the union representing workers at the family-run grocery store didn't reach out to Holland until earlier this year. Then it asked him to pay nearly $3,700 in membership back dues for the more than 4 years he'd been working at the store. Holland refused.
9: Obviously, he was pretty surprised, you know, and disappointed and angry.
8: Patrick Simmons is vice president of the National Right to Work Legal Defense Foundation. He says the 86-year-old Navy veteran called the nonprofit for help because its stated mission is to combat union abuses. Holland declined to speak with KQED.
9: He suddenly found himself facing a big threat over, hey, you better pay us thousands of dollars in back dues or we're going to have you fired.
8: The foundation filed charges last month against the union before the National Labor Relations Board, or NLRB, arguing Holland was unlawfully terminated. California is one of 24 states where unions can get private sector employees fired under common contracts with employers. These agreements require all members of a bargaining unit to pay dues as a condition of employment. Unions are required to tell employees they can opt out of full union membership if they choose to and pay lower fees. UFCW Local 5 denies it behaved illegally in Holland's case, but it did backtrack and ask his employer to reinstate him, says David Rosenfeld, an attorney for the union.
10: You know, we should have perhaps been more diligent about this. So that's why we said put him back to work, start over again, pay your initiation fee like everybody else, and pay your first month dues.
8: He says the union corrected the issue and is now asking Holland, who returned to work last week, to pay fees going forward.
10: Realizing that asking him to pay 3 years back was unfair under these circumstances.
8: Labor experts say this incident is pretty rare. More often, employers fire workers for trying to form a union, says Kathy Creighton. She's a former attorney with the NLRB, the federal agency that investigates charges of unfair labor practices.
11: It's so much more likely for an employer to fire an employee for the union activities than it is for a union to ask the employer to terminate an employee for not paying their union dues. Yes, so it's really no comparison.
8: Most private sector employees have the right to come together to improve working conditions and join a union, or decertify one when support for it wanes. I'm Farida Jabala Romero, KQED News.
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1: 6:29 is the time. Let's go to Mel for a San Jose traffic update.
2: 85 northbound before Union Avenue, reports of an accident, unclear what lanes may be blocked. Coming through the San Mateo Hills, 92 westbound between Skyline Boulevard and about the Skyline Quarry area, we have a semi-truck with a large trailer that is blocking part of the roadway. Mel Baker for KQED.
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12: Live from NPR News in Washington, I'm Dave Mattingly. Inflation in the U.S. economy accelerated in September as fuel, airfares, and clothing got more expensive. The Labor Department says consumer prices were up 3.7% compared to the same month a year earlier. On a monthly basis, prices rose at a stronger clip in September than they did in August. Florida's governor says Hurricane Isaias left 6 people dead in his state. Regan McCarthy with member station WFSU reports.
13: Governor Ron DeSantis says most of the deaths came after the storm passed, but he says they're related to actions taken because of the storm's damage, including debris cleanup, misuse of a generator, a traffic crash at a stoplight that wasn't working, and delayed medical care.
14: The way Florida's typically done this is it's not just if the storm knocks over your house and somebody gets killed for that, that's count. They kind of link anything that's even a fallout from the storm.
13: DeSantis says the state is supporting debris cleanup efforts in many of the rural communities hit hard by the storm to help speed the recovery process. About a dozen distribution sites remain open where residents can access supplies, including water and shelf-stable meals. For NPR News, I'm Regan McCarthy in Tallahassee.
12: The hurricane left 2 people dead in Alabama. This is NPR News from Washington.
4: Live from KQED News in San Francisco, I'm Brian Watt. The family of a former San Francisco deputy police chief killed by her husband in Marin County over the weekend says they weren't aware of any physical violence before the double murder-suicide. KQED's Brian Kranz reports.
15: Richard Correa says his family cycles through periods of numbness and crying since Sunday suspected double murder-suicide claimed the life of his sister, retired Deputy Chief Ann Mannix, and her 24-year-old daughter, Katie. Correa said he was repeatedly reassured that Ann's estranged husband, retired SFPD Sergeant Kevin Mannix, was not violent with her or their 3 kids.
16: There was no violence, but here we end up with a catastrophic level of violence without a history of it.
15: Authorities say Kevin shot and killed Ann and Katie before turning the gun on himself. Correa called it a bad mixture of guns, mental illness, and marital strife. Funeral arrangements have not yet been made public. I'm Brian Kranz, KQED News.
4: Language interpreters in superior courts in a dozen Northern California counties could soon go on strike over what they say is an illegal preference for contractors over regular employees. The union representing court interpreters in 7 Bay Area counties voted overwhelmingly to authorize a strike earlier this week. They say 42% of interpreters have left their jobs over the past decade as their pay has failed to keep pace with private work or work in other court systems. Superior courts in the region are pushing for mediation. I'm Brian Watt, KQED News.
1: 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Next on Morning Edition, higher energy prices tied to the U.S. war in Iran are driving up the overall cost of living. The Labor Department is set to deliver its latest inflation report this morning. That and the California report coming up this hour on KQED News. 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Morning Edition continues later in the hour, the California Report. It's 6:35.
17: This is Morning Edition from NPR News. I'm Michelle Martin.
18: And I'm Steve Inskeep. Good morning. Just as the nights are growing colder, inflation is heating up. A bad combination. We got an update this morning on the cost of living for September, and NPR's Scott Horsley is here with, doesn't sound really good. Scott, what's the news?
19: Yeah, it's not great news. Inflation got worse last month. Consumer prices in September were up 3.7% from a year ago. Economist Brian Bethune at Boston College says that's an even bigger annual increase than the month before.
20: It's not looking good. The main problem, of course, what everybody already knows, is gasoline prices, but also heating oil.
19: Heating oil is a close cousin to diesel fuel, and we know those prices have skyrocketed in recent months. Gas prices are up about $1.35 a gallon from where they were before the U.S. launched its war against Iran. And even if you strip out the wartime spike in energy prices, inflation in September was higher than the month before. Some of that's due to the artificial intelligence boom, which has raised prices for anything that has a memory chip. Apple, for example, just raised the price of its even older model iPhones by about $100 a piece.
18: Wow, that's not a small hike. How are people keeping up?
19: It's not easy. You know, average wages in September were up just 3% from a year ago. So if prices are going up 3.7%, the typical worker is losing ground. You can tighten your belt to some extent, but, you know, if you got to put gas in the car to get to work or get the kids to school, you don't have a whole lot of choices.
18: No.
19: Some people are draining their savings accounts. Some are running up a balance on their credit cards. Bethune says it's not surprising. A lot of people feel frustrated with this economy.
20: People are kind of saying something isn't right with that. I'm working harder. I'm more productive. And this is not a square deal.
19: Today's inflation report is an important one because it's the last piece of a puzzle used to calculate the cost of living adjustment that Social Security recipients will get next year. We now know benefits will go up 3.6% starting in January, which means the average retiree will get an extra $75 a month. That's not a windfall, though. It's just enough to allow people who depend on Social Security to keep treading water. Still, in this economy, treading water is better than the average worker is able to do.
18: Well, what's it going to take to make that water go down a little bit?
19: Yeah, hard to say. Every time inflation starts to ease, we get hit by another supply shock. Last year, there was President Trump's double-digit tariffs. This spring, we had the war with Iran. Now there's another round of tariffs and the artificial intelligence boom to contend with. Beth Hammack, who's the president of the Cleveland Federal Reserve Bank, worries that inflation is becoming more entrenched. She gave a speech this week where she talked about a Cleveland-area retailer she's heard from who's raising prices not just to cover today's cost, but even higher cost expected in the future.
21: This could be a sign that an inflationary mindset is taking hold. When people expect higher prices, they make decisions with this in mind. It can become a self-fulfilling prophecy that makes it harder for monetary policy to bring inflation back down.
19: The Federal Reserve typically fights inflation by raising interest rates. The central bank has two more meetings scheduled this year, and after this morning's inflation report, investors see about a 50-50 chance that the Fed decides to raise its benchmark interest rate at its October meeting in 2 weeks.
18: NPR Scott Horsley, thanks for the update.
19: You're welcome.
17: Cornell is banning fraternity parties through the end of the year. That's one of several changes the university is making to improve campus safety in response to an allegation that a young woman was raped, gang raped, at a frat house in 2024. The Faculty Senate is also scheduled to meet later today. On the agenda, beginning the process of voting no confidence in university leadership. NPR's Alyssa Nadworny is in Ithaca, New York, and she's here to tell us more about this. Good morning.
22: Good morning.
17: Okay, a ban on frat parties, but what else did the Cornell administration promise to do?
0: So Cornell agreed to hire staff to help students as they navigate reporting sexual misconduct. They also said they would hire criminal investigators, so those are independent of Cornell, that would look into allegations of sexual assault on campus. They're also going to add things like more bystander training. In a letter announcing these changes, Cornell President Michael Kotlikoff wrote that they were the first step towards systematic change. He pledged to address what he called deeply disturbing prevalence of alcohol and drug abuse on campus.
17: You know, like recognizing that there are different constituencies on every campus, like there's faculty, mm-hmm. there's staff, there's students. Do people on campus think that's enough?
0: Well, I talked with a student who said the ban on frat parties felt more like good PR, a headline, than actual culture change. And professors I've talked with say that their trust is still broken, and the way that they're going to communicate that is by asking the faculty to vote no confidence. Today's meeting is going to begin that process. Anne Marie Brady, for example, is a member of the Faculty Senate who co-signed the motion.
3: There's a great sense of anger and I think also sadness. We have lost confidence in the administration to effectively address sexual assault and sexual harassment on campus.
0: Over the weekend, more than 200 faculty and staff signed a letter to students that said, "This administration does not speak for us." They say the university has failed to keep students safe and more change is needed.
17: Should the president be worried about his job?
0: So the faculty doesn't have the power to oust a president. Only the Board of Trustees can do that. They are also meeting later this week on campus here in Ithaca. Michelle, I've been asking this question to professors and students, like, should Kotlikoff step down or be let go? And removing the president was actually not one of the student group's demands. This is sophomore John Hartnett.
22: We don't want Kotlikoff to go down for the mishandling of Jane Doe's case and then someone to come in and mishandle another case the exact same way. We're focused on the institution changing in a way that sort of misconduct is structurally much less possible than it is now.
0: He said that the changes announced yesterday were kind of a half measure. You know, that said, I was at a protest yesterday where crowds were chanting, "Kotlikoff has got to go." I guess all this to say, Michelle, President Kotlikoff and his administration are under a lot of pressure. They've hired an outside investigator to look into what happened back in 2024. That's Sally Yates, who helped lead the U.S. Department of Justice during the Obama administration. And as you may recall, New York Governor Kathy Hochul has already appointed the state attorney general, Letitia James, as a special prosecutor to look into the case. I think the policy changes announced yesterday, including the ban on frat parties, really underscore just how much pressure the administration is under.
17: That is NPR's Alyssa Nadworny in Ithaca, New York. Alyssa, thanks so much.
0: You bet.
17: And I'd like to invite you to watch my new special report. It's called Going There, A Matter of Life and Death. I sat down with leading experts and folks who offered personal insights about the rising suicide rate among Black Americans. They also dispel some of the myths that can act as barriers to people getting the help they need for themselves, for friends, and loved ones. You can watch the full conversation on NPR's YouTube page.

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1: Time out for a KQED traffic report with Mel and Vallejo.
2: 37 westbound from Wilson to the Lane merge is nearly stopped, just crawling along in Rohnert Park, Old Redwood Highway northbound at Highland Avenue. The two left lanes are blocked. A person may even be trapped in one of the damaged vehicles. Fairfield 80 eastbound between Travis Boulevard and Airbase Parkway completely closed from an earlier fatal crash. Mel Baker for KQED.
1: 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And good morning, I'm Dave Freeman with the KQED Listener Perspective at 6:43. Nicola Jones shares about finding a new home in the Bay Area.
3: I was 32 years old when I flew from London to San Francisco in early 2000. I was coming here for a job, a great job, even though I'd never been to California and didn't know anyone here. I remember looking out from the small window of the plane, out at the Transamerica Pyramid rising up from the city to its dominant point, at the thick fog blanketing the bay, at the stately lines of the iconic bridge, and feeling a fizzy excitement at the adventure ahead of me. I thought of it like that, a short, most medium-term adventure. 2, perhaps 3 years. Not a life. But in the end, that's what it turned into. A wonderful life. I met my American husband at a party that first Christmas. We married a couple of years later, and then had our adored son. And yet still, I yearned for my home country. Eventually, my son went off to college across the country, and I thought, now I can go home. I was lucky enough to have a small flat in the eclectic part of West London that I loved, and I thought that I would gradually transition my life to being there full time. But a funny thing has happened over the past few years. I realized that this, the Bay Area, is my real home, not my birth country of England. The friends I've made and chosen and cherished for so many years while living here, they have become my home. And my family. A few things have changed now when I look out of the window flying back into SFO. The Transamerica Pyramid no longer looms so lofty. But other things are the same as when I first arrived. Our beautiful orange bridge still stands tall and dignified. And me? Well, I no longer feel the fizzy excitement of embarking on an unknown adventure. Instead, I bask in the warm glow of coming back, coming home. With a perspective, I'm Nicola Jones.
1: Nicola Jones is a writer and former lawyer who lives happily in San Mateo. 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On KQED, on Morning Edition next, nearly 200 independent candidates in more than 100 congressional races are trying to prove there's an alternative to the two-party system, even though the odds of winning aren't great. And California Reporting is also coming right up with Monty Bolaños on your California Report at 6:51. Another day of sun around the Bay Area, 60s to the mid-80s inland today. Sacramento Valley, another sunny Wednesday. Look for a high of 78 today, up to 87 tomorrow, it looks like. 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
4: 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I'm Michelle Martin.
5: And I'm Steve Inskeep. Party identification is way down in this country. Almost half of adults identify as political independents. But how many of them will vote for independence instead of a more moderate Democrat or Republican? Dozens of congressional candidates are trying to find that out. NPR political reporter Mahum Javed spoke with some of them.
6: If you saw Seth Haskin around Southwest Florida impeccably dressed as someone from the past, you might look again. Walking around Fort Myers, holding and sometimes ringing a vintage metal bell, Haskin would be
7: wearing a big puffy-sleeved linen shirt with a pretty taut 18th century waistcoat and breeches.
6: Haskin knows he draws attention, and he's trying to stand out. because he knows if people ask about his outfit, he can talk to them about something else as well, his run for Congress. Haskin is running as an independent in a ruby red district in Florida, so the outfit serves another purpose as well.
7: I wanted to invoke that idea of limited government, enlightenment values of what government's supposed to be type stuff, so and founder's idea.
6: Haskin is one of almost 200 independent candidates running for Congress this year, and the odds aren't in their favor. Currently, there's only one independent in the House, California Congressman Kevin Kiley. He wasn't elected as an independent, but left the Republican Party after his district was redrawn to run in a more moderate seat. The uphill climb to Congress, though, hasn't stopped candidates like Sarah Zabel. She's an Air Force veteran running in a deep red district in Idaho. Zabel said when she spoke to her neighbors, she realized they felt just like she did, unrepresented by both the traditional parties.
8: I used to be Republican, but I'm one of the many people who does not recognize the principles of the party that I was part of in the current Republican Party.
6: Zabel is confident in her chances because she says voters are looking for a candidate like her.
8: With the parties having gone to such an extreme, the independents are the necessary relief for the American voter.
6: Even though most of the independent candidates don't have a strong chance of winning, there are places where they're more competitive. Bill Hill, a commercial fisherman, is running for Alaska's at-large congressional seat. He said Alaska is promising for candidates like him because
9: people who are registered Republicans often have progressive viewpoints as well, and even people who are registered Democrats may have more conservative viewpoints as well. Alaskans just don't toe a political line with every vote.
6: He's polling about 12 points behind Republican incumbent Nick Begich and also has an offer of support from the Democratic Congressional Campaign Committee. Hill has been an independent since he was 18, he says.
9: We continue to see neither party being able to deliver for the working people of Alaska and America, and they want something different. And independents can be a powerful voice that can start building coalitions that may not exist in Washington, D.C. at the moment.
6: Independent candidates are running for lots of different reasons, and they have very different approaches to being in office. Some said they would caucus with the traditional parties. Others said that was out of the question. But what brings them together is their belief in the power of the moderate middle. Maham Javed, NPR News.

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1: All right, let's find out about BART ahead of the California report.
2: BART is running 20 minutes late in the Berryessa, SFO, and Millbrae directions due to an equipment problem that occurred on the tracks near 12th Street Station in Oakland. And the San Mateo Hills, a SIG alert now, 92 westbound between highway, the lower part of 35 and the Skyline Quarry, where a big rig jackknifed. They're doing one-way traffic control. Mel Baker, 4KQED.
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3: Good morning. This is the California Report. I'm Adi Bolaños in San Francisco. An ICE officer was charged with felony assault in Fresno after he attacked two residents. The Fresno County District Attorney also charged the officer, 32-year-old David Gonzalez of Texas, with elderly abuse, battery, and vandalism. A homeowner and his daughter found Gonzalez sleeping on their front lawn last Friday while he was off duty and asked him to leave. Then he allegedly threw one of them against a parked car and pushed the other to the ground. That's when the father shot Gonzalez. He remains in the hospital. If convicted of all charges, he faces a maximum sentence of 4 years and 8 months. California lawmakers warn a surge in immigration raids in the Golden State could suppress the vote in November. KVCR's Anthony Victoria reports.
4: Secretary of State Shirley Weber condemned the immigration raids in a video conference with reporters yesterday. Weber said there's no question that the raids will scare people away from the polls.
5: People feel that ICE is waiting for individuals who look a little different. We see every day someone being attacked, someone being stopped.
4: DHS has launched enforcement campaigns in San Diego, the Inland Empire, which is outside of Los Angeles, and the Central Valley, where the Latino vote will be decisive in a high-profile race to flip a congressional district from red to blue. California Speaker of the Assembly, Robert Rivas, released a statement last week accusing DHS of provoking fear and unrest in California's most diverse communities just as ballots arrive in voters' mailboxes.
6: Even the president himself has said that he's going to do whatever he takes.
4: Assemblyman Juan Carrillo signed on to the statement. He represents Palmdale and Adelanto, where an ICE facility is located.
6: And intimidation is one of those very effective ways to do what they want to accomplish.
4: Carrillo said he's telling his constituents to vote by mail. For the California Report, I'm Anthony Victoria in Riverside.
3: California voters will soon decide who should be the next insurance commissioner. Two Democrats are in the race, former San Francisco Supervisor Jane Kim and State Senator Ben Allen. Kim is offering the boldest out-of-the-box policy idea, a publicly run, nonprofit, guaranteed disaster insurance for all program. I'm joined by KQED reporter Danielle Venton, who has a story out today analyzing this proposal and how it

0: very popular. Here's what Michael Wara, he's a climate and insurance expert at Stanford, told me.
1: There aren't a huge number of what most people would consider successful examples of public insurers. They tend to be plagued by problems. And the biggest problem is that when you tell a government agency to set the cost of insurance, they almost always set it too low.
0: And this is something I heard again and again, that politicians tend to be over generous and kick costs down the road when they set up these kind of programs because the politicians want to be reelected. People who I spoke to who were experts in the French or in the New Zealand model in general liked those programs and liked what they did for that country, but they didn't necessarily think that those programs could be mapped onto California.
2: Okay, tell me more about this New Zealand model. What's that like?
0: Everybody pays in the same amount to this public system, and they get up to the same amount if their house is destroyed in an earthquake. But it's capped at a certain amount, and then the person's private insurer pays the rest of that. But tsunamis and landslides are a very different type of risk than earthquakes in
2: right.
0: California. And right now we have lots of private insurers willing to cover insurance risks, but they spread the risk out among their policies that are in different states. Carolyn Kuski, the executive director for Insurance for Good, told me collecting California's fire risk into one program would be really expensive for the state.
3: You would actually end up costing people more by concentrating fire risk in one program instead of having access to this like broader diversification.
2: And when we heard Jane Kim speak earlier, she mentioned investing some of the insurance money collected to make neighbors ready for fires. Would that idea bring down insurance costs?
0: Well, reducing risk really is the only way that we will see insurance costs get better. And spending money on mitigation absolutely does work. But the most important thing that a fund needs to be able to do is pay out quickly when people need it. And I didn't speak to anybody who thought it was a good idea to fundraise for mitigation work in this way.
2: And what about Ben Allen, Kim's opponent in the race for insurance commissioner? What has he said about this idea?
0: Well, he doesn't think it's feasible or that it could get through the legislature and that it would be, you know, at least a decade before such a plan would be ready to go into effect. And he's looking for other sources of money to fund grants for fire hardening.
2: And what would it take for this idea to become reality?
0: Kim, if elected, would need to advocate for the idea, have a bill proposed by a legislative partner, see it pass both houses, and then be signed by the governor. Kim, for her part, when I asked about this, says she's optimistic about her abilities to negotiate, build coalitions, and get this idea across the finish line. You know, and voters in November will decide if she gets a chance to try.
2: Well, we will see what happens. Thanks, Danielle.
0: Thanks.
2: Danielle Venton is a science reporter for KQED. You can find her article on kqed.org.
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2: And that is the California Report for Wednesday, October 14th. We're a production of KQED News. I'm Adi Bolaños. Thank you for listening and have a great day.
5: 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There's more coming right up on KQED News at 6:59. Mel has traffic as we head over to Fairfield again.
6: 80 eastbound between Travis Boulevard and Air Base Parkway has been completely closed most of the morning, but they have now opened the right lane. They hope to open more of the lanes shortly. This is all due to a major crash last night and repair work that Caltrans has been performing this morning. Mel Baker for KQED.
5: 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I'm Dave Freeman. Good morning.

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1: Good morning. President Trump forced out his ambassador to Greece, saying he didn't like what he was reading about her. 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It's Morning Edition from NPR News.
2: On KQED News, San Francisco's public schools will do enrollment by neighborhood. I'm Brian White.
1: Pope Leo has lung cancer and is recovering from surgery. I'm Steve Inskeep.
3: And I'm Michelle Martin. We hear from someone who wrote the book on Pope Leo. We mean that literally. NPR's Scott Detrow. What are Leo's friends saying about his recovery? Also, Elon Musk is spending more than $250 million to keep Republicans in power. How much will all that money impact the midterms? It is Wednesday, October 14th. 100 years ago today, we were introduced to the 100-acre wood as Winnie the Pooh was published. Oh, bother. News is next.
4: Live from NPR News in Washington, I'm Korva Coleman. Stocks opened mixed this morning after a report from the Labor Department showed inflation picking up steam last month. NPR's Scott Horsley reports the Dow Jones Industrial Average rose about 12 points in early trading.
5: Investors think the somewhat hotter-than-expected cost-of-living report makes it more likely the Federal Reserve will raise interest rates when policymakers meet later this month. Consumer prices in September were up 3.7% from a year ago. That's a sharper annual increase than the previous month. The U.S. war with Iran has triggered a big run-up in energy prices. Rents and restaurant prices are climbing as well. Average wages are not keeping pace with the higher cost of living. People who depend on Social Security, however, will get a cost of living adjustment of 3.6% beginning in the new year. Scott Horsley, NPR News, Washington.
4: A federal judge has ruled that the Trump administration cannot bar news outlets from the White House that have angered the president, at least for the foreseeable future. As NPR's David Folkenflik reports, the president announced last month that he was banning journalists from CNN, MS Now, and Politico because he thought their reporting was too negative.
6: U.S. District Court Judge Timothy Kelly pointed to a series of statements by Trump attacking the outlets and their reporting. He wrote that, quote, it was not hard to conclude the White House had violated constitutional protections of freedom of speech by retaliating against the three outlets. And Judge Kelly found violations of due process, too. That is, the administration didn't give CNN, MS Now, and Politico any warning or chance to appeal in advance. The judge wrote that national security concerns are legitimate, but that the administration only cited those after the fact. The judge's opinion stands until the case goes to trial, but it reveals how he is likely to decide. David Folkenflik, NPR News.
4: Immigration officials are acknowledging they used a warehouse in Roxbury, New Jersey for operations. Court orders forbid converting the site into a detention center. NPR's Jasmine Garst has more.
7: Earlier this year, Homeland Security purchased 11 warehouses to turn into detention centers. Several lawsuits by state attorneys general followed, and many of the warehouses are now being sold. Three of those, which the government still owns, have court orders barring conversion pending environmental assessments. In recent weeks, NPR received several tips from people who believed loved ones were held at the Roxbury warehouse. NPR was able to speak to a young man who said he was held in the warehouse parking lot. In a statement from ICE forwarded to NPR by the Office of New Jersey Representative Ana Lilia Mejia, officials confirmed they used the parking lot on two occasions. They say they did not bring anyone detained into the facility. Jasmine Garst, NPR News, New York.
4: On Wall Street, the Dow is now up more than 40 points. 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
2: Live from KQED News, I'm Brian Watt. San Francisco public schools will move to a neighborhood enrollment policy in 2028. The school board voted 5-2 last night to replace the current lottery with a new system that assigns students to one school near their home. They'll also have the option to apply to certain schools with special programs like language pathways. Rebecca Key leads the San Francisco Parents Coalition. She says that's not the policy many parents want.
8: When you create a system that favors neighborhood schools with very limited choice, it forces families who are living nearest to those struggling schools to not have options to explore other areas of the city.
2: Superintendent Maria Sue says that the district plans to reinvest in under-resourced schools. The board is expected to vote on a final policy in April. An OpenAI engineer is in federal custody facing charges that he bugged an executive conference room to listen in on top-secret conversations at the company. Federal prosecutors announced the arrest and charges yesterday against Saudi national Abdul Rahman Al-Fozan. He was employed by OpenAI for a little over a year when the company discovered a hidden recording in September. Prosecutors also have logs of questions Al-Fozan and his wife allegedly asked chatbots about how to build an audio recorder. He's due back in court on Monday. I'm Brian Watt, KQED News.
0: 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When two ex-lovers start solving murders together, every clue brings them closer. Tommy and Tuppence, now streaming at BritBox.com. 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
9: 80 eastbound before Willow Avenue. Traffic is slow back to Highway 4 from an accident blocking the two left lanes. On the Bay Bridge, the backup begins around Powell Street on westbound 80 through the maze. All the way across the span, expect slow traffic. 580 westbound on the Oakland side is nearly backed up completely from the maze to Highway 24. And the Richmond-San Rafael Bridge, the backup begins at Regatta Boulevard. Mel Baker, for KQED.
0: 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On KQED News at 8:22, voters in the Bay Area have a lot to consider in this year's midterms, from top ticket contests to many ballot questions. But there are plenty of local races also, like for school board. Should that be flying under the radar? Election analysis coming up on KQED News next hour at 8:22. For the Sacramento Valley, plan on a sunny Wednesday, a high of 78 today. It warms up tomorrow up to 87. Also warmer tomorrow in the Bay Area. In the meantime, on this Wednesday morning, look for highs today in the 60s to the mid-80s far inland. And do note the coastal flooding advisory remains in effect through 4 p.m. this afternoon for Bayshore locations along the San Pablo Bay. Elevated fire weather and very dry conditions are forecast across the higher elevations mid to late week.
1: It's Morning Edition from NPR News. I'm Steve Inskeep.
3: And I'm Michelle Martin. Good morning. President Trump has forced out his ambassador to Greece, Kimberly Guilfoyle. She is a prominent MAGA figure. She had a lengthy engagement to Trump's oldest son until the relationship ended.
1: Guilfoyle faced unflattering stories about trying to profit from her position. Now, the president and his family have profited in many ways during his second term. In this case, someone who was no longer on her way into the Trump family was accused of demanding money for herself, which she denies.
3: NPR's diplomatic correspondent Michelle Kellerman is following this story and is with us now to tell us more about it. Good morning, Michelle.
10: Good morning, Michelle.
3: So tell us what led to this removal.
10: So the Wall Street Journal had a series of recent stories about Guilfoyle, and there were many allegations of misconduct, including that she asked a Trump donor for $100,000 to pay off a credit card bill in exchange for using her contacts within the administration. Democrats on Capitol Hill started writing letters to Secretary of State Marco Rubio, calling for investigations. And this was happening while Rubio was in Athens. He sounded annoyed when reporters asked him about it last week, as you can hear.
11: We don't conduct these things on a press conference, on a tarmac in a foreign country, because you wrote a story or somebody else wrote a story because some source gave it to you. So get that out of your head, because that's never the way it's going to work with me. It's a game that's been played for a long time, but it's not a game we're going to play.
10: But fast forward to yesterday when President Trump called for her to resign, saying he didn't like what he was reading about her. He said he didn't even talk to Guilfoyle, who announced on X that her time as ambassador is coming to an end.
3: So is this the end of the story?
10: Not if Democrats have their way. Gregory Meeks, who's on the House Foreign Affairs Committee, says her resignation is not a substitute for accountability. He thinks that Congress and the Inspector General need to conduct more oversight into her conduct and potential abuse of taxpayer dollars. Serving as an ambassador is a position of public trust, he told NPR in a statement, not a business opportunity. I also talked to retired career diplomat Eric Rubin, who says this looks really bad for the U.S. Take a listen.
12: I think Europeans are snickering. I think they're people in Greece who are snickering, and that's not good for us. We should have somebody who's respected and who carries the weight of the position.
10: Guilfoyle says she worked tirelessly to advance Trump's America First agenda in Greece. She dismissed the allegations against her, saying she intends to vigorously defend her name, reputation, and integrity.
3: And what does this mean for the embassy?
10: Yeah, the State Department says there's an experienced deputy chief of mission who's ready to assume the role. That's happening in a lot of places around the world, Michelle, where President Trump has not even named an ambassador. He's named very few career diplomats, and that's something that Rubin is really worried about.
12: We've always had political appointees as ambassadors. We've always had some with no apparent qualifications. But from the historical trend, which included the first Trump administration of having at least 60% or so of our ambassadors be career professionals, we're now down to about 5%.
10: Just a tiny fraction. And many embassies are run by, you know, the deputies, as I said. You know, all ambassadors, career and political, have to be vetted. They have to get through Senate confirmation, and that could get a lot tougher for Trump political appointees after all this news about Kimberly Guilfoyle.
3: And NPR's Michelle Kelman. Michelle, thank you.
10: Thank you.
1: Let's bring a lawyer on this. An ethics lawyer, Richard Painter, the top ethics lawyer for the White House during George W. Bush's second term. He later ran for office as a Democrat and now teaches corporate law at the University of Minnesota Law School. Mr. Painter, welcome back.
13: Well, thank you for having me.
1: Okay, I'm just going to ask it so you can answer it. What is the ethical issue with asking somebody to pay your $100,000 Amex bill?
13: Well, there's nothing wrong with getting a gift of $100,000 from someone who wants to give you money. But if you ask for that or anything else like that, you say you're going to do something in return as a United States ambassador to Greece, or any other official position, that's called bribery.
1: Okay.
13: And that violates the bribery statute. It could be a crime, 18 United States Code, Section 201.
1: Although this has then raised a question for some people who follow the Trump administration, they wonder, how does this compare with all the other ways that people close to the administration seem to have tried to make money?
13: Well, that's the problem here, and that's why voters are so angry. We see that the President of the United States himself has made over $1 billion in cryptocurrency, even though 5 years ago he said that Bitcoin was a scam. We see foreign governments investing in the cryptocurrency ventures of the Trump family. The President is going into many business ventures that he never even thought about during his first term. 1,000 trades in stocks in the President's account. He's the first president in American history to have significant numbers of stock trades while he is in office with access to information about what the government's going to do. Now, he says that other people are doing the trading for him, but still, the voters don't buy this. The Truth Social is selling to institutional investors advance access to the president's post, which will include official business of the United States government. That could very well violate it. Federal insider trading laws. The violations of the Emoluments Clause of the Constitution prohibiting foreign government money from going to any United States government official. And yet the President of the United States has ignored that. He did also in his first term, but it's gotten much, much worse in his second term. The list goes on and on. We did have some serious ethics issues during the Biden administration as well. This is not just about President Trump, but it is quite clear that this second Trump administration, in this administration, we've seen far more profiteering by the president and his family off public office. They even have a club in downtown Washington called the Executive Branch, where people pay large amounts of money to join the club and schmooze with the top leaders in the administration. This is pay to play.
1: I'm trying to figure out the difference here, though, because in this case, the president was concerned and seems to have forced a resignation. Is the difference simply that in all those other cases, it was Trump making the money or someone very close to him? And in this case, it was Kimberly Guilfoyle trying to get the money.
13: Well, that's one way to try to send the message to the voters a few weeks before the election that, well, we actually committed to ethics. So find some sacrificial lamb and he'll go ahead and fire them. I mean, this is pretty blatant, I've got to say. You say, pay off my $100,000 Amex bill and I'll you know, introduce you to everybody in the Trump administration. If that's what happened, and I know that's contested.
1: She's denied it. Yeah.
13: She's denied it.
1: I want to ask one other thing in the minute that we have. There was this Supreme Court ruling that gave presidents broad immunity from prosecution even after they left office. And there are some distinctions. Your core constitutional functions you can't ever be prosecuted for. There might be some other cases where you could be prosecuted for. I'm just curious for your assessment as a lawyer, if hypothetically someone were to try to prosecute a former president for the kinds of acts you've just described, would the president be able to get out of it by saying, oh, no, that's my core constitutional duty to be doing those things?
13: Well, I'm sure the president could make that argument. And this is exactly what I warned against when I came out against that decision. And I warned the court in an amicus brief in that case that there could be severe ramifications if we gave the president immunity from criminal prosecution for his official acts. And yet that's what the court did in Trump versus United.
1: Do you think that these allegations are prosecutable offenses nevertheless?
13: They could be. If the president received a bribe, the receipt of a bribe itself is not an official act, is not within the scope of Trump versus the United States, but that case makes it very, very difficult to prosecute the president.
1: Got it. Mr. Painter, thanks so much. Really appreciate it.
13: Thank you.
1: Richard Painter was a top White House ethics lawyer in the George W. Bush administration. We'll note that NPR invited the State Department spokesperson to discuss the reporting on Kimberly Guilfoyle's alleged ethics violations, and he declined.
14: The man found guilty of orchestrating the 1996 murder of Tupac Shakur has been sentenced to at least 4 decades in prison. Steve Futterman reports from Las Vegas. California.
15: In 1996, Tupac Shakur was at the peak of his fame, a dominant figure in the music charts. His massive hit double album featured what remains his most well-known song, California Love. On September 7th, it all came to an end. Shakur was shot near the Las Vegas Strip in a gang revenge drive-by shooting.
16: All right, we are on record in State versus Davis, C-377.
15: Yesterday, 30 years later, the man found guilty in August, former Southern California gang leader Dwayne Davis, received a sentence of 40 years to life. Judge Carly Kearney also gave Davis a verbal dressing down.
16: You don't get to take a man from his family. You don't get to take his very life, his whole future from him, and just walk away from it. The world never forgot about him and his death, and neither did Las Vegas. It took us 30 years, but at this time, you are going to face justice for what you did on September 7th, 1996.
15: The judge could have sentenced Davis to life in prison, but this punishment may not be much different. Under Nevada law, the 63-year-old Davis would be more than 100 before he's eligible for parole. Prior to announcing the sentence, the court heard emotional victim impact statements from Shakur's family, including his sister, Sejua.
17: We lost something. The whole Alamo generation lost something huge.
15: She also talked about depression and suicide attempts.
17: I was the little sister that just wanted to be with my brother. I just wanted to be with my brother. I want to go. I want to go with you. I want to go. Why can't I go?
15: For 3 decades, Shakur's killing was one of the great unsolved murder mysteries. Even today, there is a small undercurrent of conspiracy theorists who continue to suggest others in the violent 1990s hip-hop movement were involved. For NPR News, I'm Steve Futterman in Las Vegas.

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1: Listener-supported KQED on Morning Edition at 7:19. I'm Dave Freeman. Good morning. More KQED News, Morning Edition, and much more ahead on this Wednesday, including Bay Area traffic and transit with Mel Baker now.
2: We go to San Jose, where 280 northbound after the 680-101 interchange, a multi-vehicle crash has occurred. The second lane from the left is blocked. Traffic is backing up on southbound 680 beyond King. Meanwhile, in the San Mateo County Hills, 92 eastbound and westbound between Skyline Quarry and Lower Skyline Boulevard, we have a semi-truck that jackknifed and is blocking most of the westbound direction. Vehicles are getting by single tracking through there. It's an ongoing SIG alert. Mel Baker for KQED.
1: 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A federal judge has extended an order blocking the Trump administration from banning reporters from three media outlets from the White House. Morning Edition has the story ahead.
3: 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It's at 9 a.m. right here on KQED.
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0: It's Morning Edition from NPR News. I'm Michelle Martin.
4: And I'm Steve Inskeep. Good morning. We have an update on the White House's attempt to ban news organizations from the White House because President Trump doesn't like them. Last night, a federal judge ruled again that the president must let them into the White House for the foreseeable future. NPR's David Folkenflik is covering this case. David, good morning.
5: Good morning, Steve.
4: Okay, what kind of ruling is this?
5: Well, so the judge made a ruling like this that lasted for a period of weeks when he had a chance to think about this motion. This motion was for something called a preliminary injunction, which basically says, is there enough evidence to suggest that the plaintiffs, the people suing, that is CNN, MSNBC, and Politico, could prevail at trial? This injunction, this ruling, stops the White House from being able to bar the 70-some journalists for these three outlets from the White House for the length of the case, that is, until it goes to the trial phase. So it's not final, but it gives us some real insight into the judge's thinking.
4: Okay, what is the judge's thinking?
5: Well, so the judge really didn't credit the Justice Department's arguments about national security, about concerns, about accuracy, about really anything, because President Trump had been so vocal about not liking the coverage of those three outlets. And in fact, that's what Theodore Boutros, the lawyer for the outlet, said was the best witness they had was the President of the United States and his own statements. Here's what Judge Timothy Kelly said in his ruling in part. He said, quote, it's not hard to conclude that President Trump likely banned plaintiffs from the White House because he believes that their reporting is generally inaccurate and biased against him. And he found that the president, the administration, had essentially violated two forms of constitutionally protected free speech, or violated the free speech, that is, in two different ways. That's, of course, part of the First Amendment. He said essentially the White House was retaliating against these outlets for their coverage. And he said there was a due process violation, that is, they made their decision. They conveyed it pretty much instantaneously and put it in place over that weekend of mid-September. And son of a gun, they gave them no chance to appeal that until after it was always in place. He didn't say that national security doesn't matter. He said he wasn't really crediting it in this case.
4: Because Trump himself had been so blatant about his motives and so explicit about his motives. So where does
5: That's
4: the case
5: right.
4: go from here?
5: Well, you know, as I said, this suggests that CNN, MSNBC and Politico are very likely to prevail at trial. Officially, that's where it's headed. You know, oftentimes the parties tend to work this out at this point, save everybody the need for a trial. The White House didn't return my request for comment, but let's acknowledge the president often likes to keep going. He likes to tie the institutions that he's targeted up in court. It's expensive. It's complicating. It's distracting. And he doesn't like to yield to challenges to his authority. And we're seeing this play out in a variety of court cases that are happening, both involving the press, which the president is taking great aim at, and others that he's tangling with as well.
4: David, thanks so much.
5: You bet.
4: NPR's David Volkeflik.
0: Here is something Elon Musk told Bloomberg News last year.
6: In terms of political spending, I'm going to do a lot less in the future.
0: That has not turned out to be true. The New York Times reports that since July, Musk has given $276 million to Republican groups. That is more than he spent on the 2024 election. A spokesman for Musk's super PAC confirmed the figures to the Associated Press, among other news outlets, but did not respond to NPR's request for comment. We called journalist Casey Michel to put that kind of spending into context. He studies dark money and its influence at the progressive think tank, the Center for International Policy. Good morning, Casey.
7: Hey, good morning, Michelle.
0: So donations of more than $250 million in just a few months. What do we know about how Musk wants it spent?
7: Yeah, it's a great question, Michelle. This is something that Musk has been doing for the last few months, especially. There's been plenty of attention on some of the specific races that he has been donating to and supporting, including in places like Texas, where Senate candidate Ken Paxton is running for election. But we know that he has also been donating to nationwide races, races across the country, from Arizona to Iowa to Virginia and beyond. And it's very clear that he wants what he wanted in 2024. He wants to elect the kind of politicians that will pursue the kind of policies that he wants to see implemented, both for his own personal benefit as well as for the benefit of the companies that are attached to him. This is on the regulatory side. This is on the investigative side. He certainly doesn't want to see any kind of investigations or increased regulations into any of his companies, which impact his bottom line. But again, it's a similar dynamic to what we have seen in recent years from Musk, but this is at a scope and a scale that goes beyond even what we saw just in 2024.
0: Can you be more specific? I mean, are these Republicans straight down the line?
7: Yeah, these are Republicans straight down the line. Absolutely.
0: Okay.
7: So I think it's worth honing in on Texas in particular.
0: Okay.
7: Again, this is where Musk himself is based. Many of these companies are based down there. And he has really raced to the rescue, at least financially, for Ken Paxton, who had been struggling financially over the last few months. And Musk's actions really opened the floodgates for other donations to come to Paxton in particular. And, of course, those two have a long relationship. And, again, it gets back to what I mentioned just a moment ago, to kind of using this wealth to open the levers of power to shift the kinds of policies that would benefit Musk, his allies, his companies. And again, regardless of what any other kind of American constituencies or even American voters would necessarily want, it is taking a trend that had been years in the making to something that we've never seen before in terms of the level. And again, it's the mixing and the melding and the opening of all of these deepest pocketed donors, many of whom, including Musk by all appearances, are not breaking any laws in doing this.
0: Okay.
7: They are using the lay of the land to get what they want with their money to influence those policies.
0: Okay, so a spokesman for Musk's super PAC told the Times that America risks becoming a socialist country if Democrats win, and that is why he's spending all that money. What do you make of that framing?
7: Well, it's certainly rhetoric we have seen throughout American history when, again, those deepest pocketed donors and financiers are concerned about increased regulations and are concerned about investigations. This kind of canard of a socialist future, if they don't get what they want, if they're not allowed to use their deepest wealth for what exactly they want to see pursued, whether it's in Washington or Austin or elsewhere. This is a line of rhetoric we have certainly seen before.
0: Okay, 30 seconds left here. $276 million, $250 million is a lot of money, but put that into the bigger story. How much money overall is being poured into this election so far?
7: Oh, Michelle, we're talking about billions. We're talking about tens of billions potentially down the line as well. Again, if you go back 20 years, dark money expenditures, just a couple million dollars. You know, again, plenty of money. But right now we're talking about at least $1 billion in just that 20-year span.
0: Okay, that is Casey Michel. His latest book is United States of Oligarchy. Casey, thank you.
7: Thanks, Michelle.

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1: The latest Bay Area traffic next at 7:29.
2: Looking at the San Mateo Bridge, 92 westbound is backed up from the toll plaza to 880, remains slow across the span to the west end. Southbound 880 is stacked up from 238 down to Alvarado Niles Road, and on the Dumbarton we see it back up before the toll plaza. Mel Baker for KQED.
1: 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And the SFMTA, people walking, biking, driving, or rolling should know the rules, use the right space, and remember that slowing down matters when sharing the street with other people. Street safety is public safety. Sunny today around the bay, 60s to the mid-80s are the highs. Coastal flooding advisory remains in effect until about 4 p.m. this afternoon for bayshore locations along the San Pablo Bay. 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
3: Live from KQED News, I'm Brian Watt. Santa Clara County's district attorney is calling for a new approach to stem the tides of deaths of children involved with the foster system. KQED's Joseph Jiha reports.
4: DA Jeff Rosen says he is looking into how his office and other county officials can work together to create a team of specialists focused on the safety of vulnerable children.
5: This is a human problem with human tragedies. And to keep this from happening again, we need human beings coming together across organizational lines with empathy, common sense, and resolve.
4: Rosen spoke just after two San Jose parents were charged with felony neglect in the death of 8-year-old Aurora Williams, who died in May after an asthma attack. She's the latest of several children in recent years who died while their cases were being monitored by the county's Child Welfare Department. I'm Joseph Jiha, KQED News.
3: As many as 11,000 PG&E customers in the Bay Area may have their power turned off sometime between today and Saturday to prevent wildfires. The utility is monitoring dry offshore winds in the forecast this week. The strongest winds are expected in the Sierra, southern central coast, and parts of the North and East Bay. PG&E has sent advanced alerts to customers who may be affected in Alameda, Contra Costa, Napa, Sonoma, and Solano counties. One of the most popular spots for pickup basketball in San Francisco is reopening today after a makeover. KQED's Jose Velasquez has more.
6: Workers put the finishing touches this week on the Nate Thurman basketball courts in the Panhandle. They've been closed since late September for renovations. Kevin Carpenter, a San Francisco resident who used to play there sometimes, says the environment is competitive, but respectful.
7: Everybody's really nice, very competitive, but, you know, guys would be friendly before, during, and after the games.
6: Carpenter said he's excited to see basketball return to the Panhandle. The over $100,000 renovation project was funded by the city and community groups. It includes a new surface for the full and half courts, as well as new hoops and rims. I'm Jose Velasquez, KQED News.
3: Caltrans says it's speeding up some of its highway construction work in San Francisco this weekend because of the first WNBA Finals game at Chase Center. KQED's Carly Severn reports.
8: A stretch of northbound I-280 between the 101 interchange and Mariposa Street will be completely closed for repaving starting 10 p.m. on Friday, but Caltrans promises the road will reopen by 9 a.m. Saturday. That's a full hour earlier than originally planned to accommodate the Valkyrie Saturday home game against the Atlanta Dream at 12:30. A separate, larger closure this weekend may also ensnare people attending the game. The full shutdown of over a mile of Highway 101 southbound near San Francisco General Hospital. That closure starts 11 p.m. Friday, and lanes won't reopen until 6 a.m. Monday. I'm Carly Severn, KQED News.
3: The San Jose Sharks battled the Boston Bruins but couldn't beat them last night at the Tank. Final score, Boston 6, San Jose 3. The next match is in Nashville tomorrow evening. I'm Brian Watt, KQED News.
1: 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Starts October 15th. On Morning Edition ahead, the Vatican announced Tuesday that Pope Leo has lung cancer, this after the pontiff underwent surgery at a hospital in Rome. More on the pope's condition coming up next. 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
0: It's Morning Edition from NPR News. I'm Steve Inskeep.
9: And I'm Michelle Martin. Good morning. Pope Leo has lung cancer. The Vatican shared the diagnosis on Tuesday after the Pope had surgery at a hospital in Rome.
0: The Vatican says he spent a peaceful night recovering. They are promising to release more information about his condition later today.
9: All Things Considered host Scott Detrow is the co-author of a new biography of Pope Leo that came out last week, and he's been following up on this latest chapter in the pontiff's life story. Hi, Scott.
10: Good morning, Michelle.
9: So what do we know about the Pope's condition?
10: The operation lasted about 90 minutes, and doctors removed the lower lobe of Pope Leo's right lung. So the next step is waiting to see what the pathology tests reveal about the exact nature of the cancer. But we talked to several lung experts who say that from what the Vatican has said, they're actually optimistic. Dr. Vin Gupta from the University of Washington says that the course of action that doctors took does suggest that they did catch it early and that the cancer has not spread.
11: And so the fact that surgery was the first tool that they utilize is a really good sign, because it suggests that they think this is early stage. It hasn't spread to, say, lymph nodes.
10: And again, still waiting for that pathology report. But he says that if that is the case, and if doctors monitor Leo regularly, there is a chance this really wouldn't affect his lifespan at all. Many people live without two full lungs, and one person who lived decades without them was actually Pope Francis. He had part of a lung removed at a young age.
9: So what comes next?
10: Leo's going to remain hospitalized for several days. His schedule has been cleared for at least a week. This can be a painful surgery to recover from in the short term. But doctors say within 2 weeks, patients are often back to normal routines in many ways. That matters to Leo because he has a major trip scheduled to South America, including Peru, where he spent about 20 years of his life, in less than a month. And a Vatican official told me this surgery was actually purposely scheduled for now to give the Pope time to recover and still make the trip if he can. They won't make that decision until they get more data and see how he's doing, but it's still a possibility he goes.
9: So do we know whether Pope Leo ever smoked?
10: You know, obviously the big question when lung cancer is the diagnosis. I'll say I spent a year reporting on his life, talking to more than 100 people who know him well, looking at pictures from all ages of his life, and I got no indication that he ever smoked. He's a healthy guy. He's active. He still plays tennis once a week. But cancer does run in its family. His brother Louis is actually hospitalized right now, and Leo's mother Mildred died of cancer. She fought it for a long time. And in fact, reporting the book, we found a letter that the future Pope wrote to friends in 1984, which was several years before she died. He writes in the letter, "My mother continues to undergo chemotherapy treatments. She's a tough lady and handles it all well, which makes it a little easier for me being so far from Chicago."
9: So, Scott, given all your reporting, do you have any sense of how Leo is reacting to this?
10: I've been talking to several of his friends who have been in touch with him, and they say he's as responsive as ever. He's in good spirits. He's writing back to their notes right away. One constant theme in his life, going back to his seminary years, is a real trust in God and acceptance that he is not in charge of what happens, good or bad, that it's part of a plan that God has. And you've seen Leo really lean into that in big positive moments in his life, like his election to Pope, but in a lot of challenging moments too. And I have to think that is primarily how he is processing this news.
9: That is All Things Considered host Scott Detrow, who co-authored a new biography of Pope Leo. It's just out. It's called American Pope. Scott, thank you so much.
10: Thanks for having me.
0: Let's get a doctor's opinion on this. Dr. Otis Brawley, who's an oncologist at the Kimmel Center at Johns Hopkins University and who served as chief medical and scientific officer at the American Cancer Society for more than a decade. Dr. Brawley, good morning.
12: Good morning.
0: Okay, what do we need to know about adenocarcinoma?
12: Adenocarcinoma is one of the types of lung cancer. It happens to be the most common type of lung cancer in non-smokers. Many people associate lung cancer with smoking, but the truth is about 20% of people who get lung cancer nowadays get an adenocarcinoma, and they are non-smokers.
0: That is useful to know, and I'm thinking of something else that I've heard about lung cancer, that it tends to be fatal more often than not, that it's a highly fatal form of lung cancer. But in this specific case, are we talking about something more survivable?
12: Yeah, lung cancer has changed. We've gotten much better in treating and detecting it. And someone who has a very small lesion, and we're very fortunate that the Holy Father has been very transparent. Someone who has a very small lesion that's surgically removed, if the nodes which are being assessed right now turn out to be negative, we would expect that he's going to do very well without any further treatment, just occasional observation with CT scan, but he's likely not to need chemotherapy or immunotherapy or radiation therapy.
0: Oh, that's great. And maybe that helps to explain why it would be that removing part of the lung, which sounds pretty severe, is actually a good sign?
12: Yeah, it is a good sign. It means that, number one, he's very healthy and he can tolerate it. You know, we can live for a very long time with some of our lung removed if we're in good shape to begin with.
0: Let's talk about that. We've heard about the Pope being a tennis player, being active, being engaged with things, but also 71 years old. What is the risk for someone who's in their 70s here?
12: The risk is higher for someone in their 70s versus someone in their 50s, and it's higher for someone in their 50s versus their 30s. The most important thing to me is, are they aerobic? Can they walk up 3 or 4 flights of stairs without being winded? Do they do regular exercises? Apparently the Pope does. Those are all good things.
0: It sounds like the Pope is thinking about keeping this plan to travel overseas to Peru in a few weeks. Granting you have not diagnosed this particular patient, but does that sound like a good idea?
12: I think he can do it.
0: Really?
12: I really think he can do it.
0: Go on. Why?
12: You know, my impression is that this was a very small surgery that was done it was done more through a scoping procedure.
0: Ah.
12: It's not a huge incision. My anticipation is people who have this, I've not seen the Pope, obviously, but people who have this type of procedure who are in good physical shape very frequently are back to normal in 7 to 10 days.
0: What are the lessons, if any, for the rest of us in this?
12: Just that we should, well, number one lesson is always don't smoke. I don't think the Pope here did, but the most common cause of lung cancer still is smoking. If someone does get a chest x-ray or CT scan and they happen to find something that's abnormal, follow up on it. Very frequently, people will get a chest x-ray for some reason and the radiologist will note there's a small lesion there, and then these people don't follow up on it.
0: So follow up on danger signs and get early intervention.
12: That's right.
0: Dr. Otis Brawley is an oncologist at Johns Hopkins. Thanks so much.
12: Thank you.

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1: Here on KQED. Right now, let's find out how traffic is moving along up in Santa Rosa.
2: We have two problems. 101 northbound just after Cleveland Avenue. Three-vehicle crash is blocking the second lane from the left. And then 101 northbound after Bicentennial Way. Another crash here in Santa Rosa. Two left lanes are blocked by a pickup truck crash. Traffic is sluggish through the area. And 101 southbound through Novato, traffic is stop and go from DeLong Avenue to Lincoln Avenue. Mel Baker for KQED.
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4: In following California politics for years, I've seen this issue of gas prices really emerge as a vulnerability for Democrats. Although this year the tables are turning a little bit and you see Democrats fighting back on the issue due to the increases from the war in Iran, what we're seeing here is a shift that's quite dramatic based on recent elections here in California. I'm Guy Marzorati, politics correspondent for KQED. 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
1: 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Sacramento, sunny, a high of 78, warmer tomorrow, up to 87. Bay Area, mostly sunny skies again today in the forecast, with highs in the 60s to the mid-80s inland. A warming trend continues through the end of the week. Above normal temperatures will peak on Friday. 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
0: It's Morning Edition from NPR News. I'm Steve Inskeep.
6: And I'm Michelle Martin. One of the many surprising places President Trump is campaigning in the final weeks of the election is Kansas. He plans to hold a rally there on Monday. NPR's Stephen Fowler is in Dodge City, Kansas, to explain the party's closing message. Good morning, Stephen.
7: Good morning.
6: So it's a tough environment for Republicans nationally. How are candidates navigating that in Kansas, where you are? Because Trump won there by more than 16 points.
7: I spent the day yesterday on the first legs of the Kansas Republican Party's bus tour across the state with local officials and candidates like the governor nominee Ty Masterson, who is leading in many polls. Kansas has a Republican supermajority in the state legislature, Republican statewide elected officials, but for the last 8 years has had a Democratic governor. So while Republicans in other states may have to deal with Trump's shadow hanging over their campaigns, in Kansas at least there's a lot of focus on taking back the governor's office and offering up a contrast to Democrats. There is talk of affordability and high energy prices, but not because of national policies or even arguing that Trump is working on it. Secretary of State nominee Pat Proctor said voters get it.
8: When they hear us talk and they look at what we actually do, we're just closer to where they want Kansas to be.
7: I mean, on the bus tour, people just kept reiterating that Kansas is a state that is mainly Republican, that votes mainly for Republicans and needs to once again vote Republican, especially for governor.
6: Okay, but what about, let's talk about that Senate race. I mean, how are Democrats framing the Senate race against the incumbent Republican Roger Marshall?
7: It really wasn't on a lot of people's radar until the last few weeks or so. There was this debate last month at the state fair that kicked off just a string of bad headlines for Marshall, who was kind of caught flat-footed by the political environment that is very anti-incumbent. His opponent, Adam Hamilton, who calls himself an independent-minded Democrat, he's a Methodist pastor and has really leaned into how many conservatives back his campaign. He told me earlier this week that Republicans keep telling him this.
9: You represent our values. You represent the character we're looking for in somebody in leadership. And we know you're going to fight for both Republicans and Democrats. And they're exactly right.
7: Just to put a finer point on it here, Trump won Kansas by about 16 points in 2024. The combination of bad vibes for Republicans and Hamilton's strong campaign has led both parties to invest tens of millions of dollars in the state in just the last few weeks, and is now one of Trump's final stops on his midterm swing that probably wasn't on his bingo card either.
6: Okay, so there's potential in Kansas for a Republican to flip the governor's mansion, but for a Democrat to flip a Senate seat, does that sound right? Is that dynamic unique to Kansas?
7: Kansas is the most likely state where election forecasters say it's possible for the governor's race to flip from a Democrat to a Republican, so it is unique in that sense. But there are actually closer to 10 states right now where polls suggest it's possible voters could pick one party to represent them in the Senate and another to govern the state, what's called split-ticket voting. Many of them are in longtime Republican trifectas, places like Ohio, Iowa, and Texas. That's where you're seeing dissatisfaction with national Republicans trickle down to how people feel about state and local Republicans. So again, I do think this broader trend we talked about people feeling anti-incumbent and anti the party in power, that's a sentiment that is worth watching in these final weeks of the midterms.
6: That is NPR's Stephen Fowler. He's in Dodge City, Kansas. Stephen, thank you.
7: Thank you.
6: This is Morning Edition from NPR News. I'm Michelle Martin.
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0: Coming up on 7:50, let's go to Mel for an East Bay traffic update.
1: Looking in Fairfield, 80 westbound before North Texas Street, the two left lanes blocked by a car versus an SUV crash. Unclear about the backup there. Eastbound on 80 between about Sassoon Parkway and Airbase Parkway, we have this ongoing problem with Caltrans cleaning up from an earlier crash. The left lane remain closed, but the right lane is now open. Mel Baker for KQED.
0: Thank you, Mel. 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Marketplace Morning Report coming your way at 7:51 this morning. Some major insurance companies are dropping their Medicare Advantage plans. Get a closer look at what this means for open enrollment season. And a reporter from ProPublica shares why he deliberately bet like a problem gambler on sports betting platforms. Hear more about his experience in a minute.
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4: There is a huge gap in India between the percentage of men and the percentage of women in the workforce. 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We'll tell you more next time on Marketplace.
0: At 4 today. 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
5: From Marketplace in Washington, I'm Kimberly Adams. Open enrollment for Medicare starts tomorrow, but seniors with Medicare Advantage plans might have to pick a new one because insurers are dropping some plans. Marketplace's Samantha Fields reports.
7: More than half of people on Medicare have an Advantage plan through a private insurance company. In recent weeks, many have received notices telling them their current plan isn't being offered in 2027 and they'll have to pick a new one.
8: It happens every year to some extent.
7: But Jeannie Fugelston-Bennick at the health policy nonprofit KFF says it is becoming more common.
8: We have seen last year and this year that there has been somewhat more disruption in the Medicare Advantage market.
7: She says that's largely because of recent policy changes at the federal level, reducing how much private insurers get reimbursed for Medicare Advantage. On top of that, Vivian Ho at Rice University and Baylor College of Medicine says healthcare costs are rising and seniors are using more medical care these days.
9: For insurers, it's less profits for them, so they're less excited about being in this market.
7: People who live in cities or in the suburbs will likely still have plenty of Medicare Advantage options to choose from, Ho says, even if their current plan is going away.
9: The seniors who are living in smaller rural areas are going to be the ones who are going to have the hardest time finding a Medicare Advantage plan.
7: Some will have no option but to go with a traditional Medicare plan through the federal government, which Ho says can end up being more expensive. I'm Samantha Fields for Marketplace.
5: Let's do the numbers. The Dow Jones Industrial Average is down about 0.1%, 53 points. The S&P 500 is down 0.8%, and the NASDAQ is down a little over 1%. The 10-year Treasury yield is up at 5.26%. This is in light of new inflation data, which shows prices are going up faster. The Consumer Price Index rose 0.6% last month, up from 0.4% in August.
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5: The growing popularity of sports gambling has come with financial health concerns. A recent UCLA study finds that easier

0: It's not just about the net loss, it's the pattern of the bets. So for example, I would often do what's called loss chasing. So when I would lose on a game, I would chase that loss with more bets of at bigger amounts at longer odds to try and sort of recuperate what I just sunk. I would do other things. There's something called micro betting, which is just placing a distinct, discrete wager on an event in a game. So like, what's the next pitch at a baseball game going to be? Who's going to win the next point in a tennis match? And that is really fast action. And one of my experts likened it to sort of the nearest thing in sports betting, online sports betting, to a slot machine. It is that quick. And slots are obviously widely known to be one of the most addictive form of gambling.
1: And I have to imagine if your experts know that these are signs of problematic gambling, so do these sports books.
0: Yeah, so there's this inherent tension in the business, right? Because the sports books, DraftKings, FanDuel, they all have what's called a responsible gaming program. They're series of tools that they can offer a bettor to make sure that they're not spiraling out of control. And they also will, from time to time, sort of prompt you with pop-ups in the app if they're noticing certain behaviors. I would purposefully be doing things to see if those warnings would pop up, and then also how easy they were to dismiss. But sometimes the next day or even hours later, I would get a promotion to do micro betting and be eligible for a boost. So at the same time that the algorithm seems to be flagging correctly that something's not right about my behavior, the company is incentivizing me to keep doing the very thing that prompted the alert.
1: What did these sports books have to say when you brought them your reporting and raised the concerns that came up?
0: DraftKings put their chief responsible gaming officer, Lori Kalani, on the phone, and we had a, I thought, very productive interview. And her response was that, you know, I was in the system. Over the course of my betting, by their count, I got 32 different responsible gaming notices, either by email or in my app. I counted 14 sort of in-app pop-ups over the course of my 70-plus days betting. Her position was that those were appropriate for the behaviors that I was demonstrating. Here's the other thing. I mean, I asked them, do you ever cut somebody off? And she said, we do it all the time. And then I asked how often, and she said, we do it all the time. And then I asked a third time, I sort of pressed again, and a spokesperson said they'd see whether or not they could provide me those numbers and followed up to say that they don't disclose that. And my takeaway was that the responsible gaming prompts that I got were sort of no match for the promotions and the design, the user design that was sort of urging me to keep going all the time.
1: Jake Pearson is a reporter at ProPublica. Thank you so much.
0: Thanks for having me.
1: In Washington, I'm Kimberly Adams with the Marketplace Morning Report. 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
2: 7:59 the time. It is traffic time with Mel Baker again as we end this hour. Let's find out about traffic conditions in Vallejo.
3: 80 eastbound before, 780 eastbound before Glen Cove Road. An accident. The two left lanes are blocked by a motorcycle and rider down and two other vehicles involved. At Vallejo, 37 westbound between Wilson and Lane merges stop and go. It slows out to the raceway. Mel Baker for KQED.
2: 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I'm Dave Freeman. Good morning. 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
4: Good morning. Ukraine's president tells NPR about a threat from the White House. Stop attacking Russian oil refineries or we will stop sharing intelligence information. It's Morning Edition from NPR News.
5: On KQED News, opening statements in the trial of Oakland's former mayor are set for today. I'm Brian Wan.
4: Higher energy prices are driving up inflation. I'm Michelle Martin.
6: And I'm Steve Inskeep. The latest report shows inflation even higher than it was and makes the Fed even more likely to raise interest rates again this year.

0: Also, Cornell is banning frat parties for the rest of the year. And we welcome a fellow newscaster to this big broadcast, Michael Che, co-hosts Weekend Update on Saturday Night Live. It's Wednesday, October 14th. This day in 1947, Chuck Yeager became the first person to travel faster than the speed of sound. The news is next.
1: Live from NPR News in Washington, I'm Corva Coleman. The Vatican says Pope Leo remains hospitalized in Rome. He had surgery yesterday to remove part of his lung after doctors discovered cancer. The Vatican said today the Pontiff's recovery is progressing normally. The Faculty Senate at Cornell University is set to meet today. Members will begin the process of voting no confidence in university leadership. It's in response to an allegation of a gang rape on campus in 2024. NPR's Alyssa Nadworny reports from Ithaca, New York.
2: The university announced changes to campus policies, including banning fraternity parties through the end of the year. But faculty still intend to use today's meeting to begin the process of voting no confidence. Anne Marie Brady is a member of the Faculty Senate who co-signed the motion.
3: There's a great sense of anger and I think also sadness. We have lost confidence in the administration to effectively address sexual assault and sexual harassment on campus.
2: Over the weekend, more than 200 faculty and staff signed a letter to students that said, "This administration does not speak for us." They say the university has failed to keep students safe and more change is needed. Alyssa Nadworny, NPR News, Ithaca, New York.
1: President Trump says Taiwan is going to buy liquefied natural gas, or LNG, from the United States. He says Taiwan will buy 30% of the gas from an Alaska pipeline over 20 years. From Taipei, Jan Kamenzin-Brumby explains more about the purchase.
4: Taiwan's state-owned energy company says it will buy 6 million tons of Alaskan LNG every year, with production beginning as early as 2032. The project would cut time and costs, allowing U.S. LNG to enter Asian markets without crossing the Panama Canal or skirting around the Horn of Africa. Taiwan's Premier Zhou Rongtai says the government is working to steady the island's supply of energy.
1: Jan Kamenzin-Brumby reporting. Have you ever walked into a mall where a friendly salesperson approaches you with a free sample of skincare cream? Well, an NPR investigation has found that what follows can cost customers thousands. NPR's Monica Estatieva reports.
5: Mark Eckert discovered the charges after his mother's bank account overdrew.
6: What kind of a spa charges anyone $54,000?
5: Mary Eckert is one of the hundreds of customers NPR uncovered that had been hit with thousands of dollars in charges from beauty stores in malls for purchases that they say they never authorized, didn't want, and cannot return. The stores are independently owned, but they all sell skincare products distributed by the Mazzau Group, based in California. The owner is from Israel. The federal government was looking into Israeli-owned skincare stores a decade ago for immigration violations. NPR found evidence that visa fraud is still happening in those stores today. Monika Statieva, NPR News.
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7: Live from KQED News, I'm Brian Watt. Good morning. Opening statements in the federal corruption trial of former Oakland Mayor Shang Tao are expected to begin today. KQED's Alex Hall reports.
8: Tao and her co-defendants face bribery and other charges in what prosecutors have described as a pay-to-play scheme involving city contracts, campaign mailers, and the city's recycling contractor. On Tuesday, 12 jurors and 6 alternates were chosen from across the region after facing questions about their jobs and responsibilities, previous encounters with law enforcement, and what, if any, media coverage of the case they had read or heard. Federal prosecutors are expected to deliver their opening statement first thing this morning. They've described text messages, audio and video recordings, and witness testimony that they say will prove their case. Attorneys for each defendant will go next. I'm Alex Hall, KQED News.
7: Police officer shot and killed a San Jose landlord over the weekend who allegedly threatened his tenants with a gun. Police Chief Paul Joseph said an officer ducked a gunshot fired by the man, 69-year-old Ted Liu, before 3 officers fatally shot him. A tenant called police and reported her landlord had brandished a gun at her and a roommate and held them against their will in their apartment. Liu allegedly fled the scene before officers arrived. but they found him hiding in a shed a few houses away where the exchange of gunfire occurred. Liu was pronounced dead at the scene. I'm Brian Watt, KQED News.
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10: In San Jose, 680 northbound before McKee Road, the left lane blocked by a stall. Traffic is backed up to about King Road. In Half Moon Bay, 92 east and westbound between Ignacio Creek Road and Skyline Boulevard, an earlier SIG alert has been canceled after they removed a big rig from the area. Coming into San Francisco, 101 northbound backs up from 3rd Street all the way past the hospital curve up to the 10180 interchange. 280 northbound is backed up to San Jose Avenue. Mel Baker for KQED.
9: 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Coming back, Brian Watt with KQED News on this Wednesday morning. And voters in the Bay Area have a lot to consider in this year's midterms, from top ticket contests to many ballot questions. But there are plenty of local races also, like for school board. Should that be flying under the radar? Election analysis for you ahead on KQED News at 8:22. Warming trend continues in the Bay Area through the end of the week, and above normal temperatures are set to peak on Friday, according to the National Weather Service. Coastal flooding advisory remains in effect until 4 p.m. this afternoon for bayshore locations along the San Pablo Bay. It's going to be mostly sunny today with highs in the 60s to the mid-80s inland.
0: It's Morning Edition from NPR News. I'm Steve Inskeep.
11: And I'm Michelle Martin. Good morning. Ukrainian President Volodymyr Zelensky tells NPR that the White House has threatened to cut off intelligence sharing with his country.
12: Did we get any messages that it can be stopped if, yes?
11: Yeah.
12: Yes, my generals told me that we have such risk.
0: Here's what's happening. President Trump wants Ukraine to stop long-range drone strikes on Russian oil refineries. He blames Ukraine for high fuel costs, and he has lifted sanctions on Russian diesel. Zelensky says Ukraine has not received intelligence on Russian ballistic missile strikes over the last two nights.
11: NPR's Ukraine correspondent Joanna Kakissa spoke to President Zelensky in Kyiv on Tuesday and is with us now to tell us more about it. Hello.
13: Hello, Michelle.
11: So what did Zelensky tell you about why intelligence sharing is so important for Ukraine right now?
13: Well, President Zelensky said Russian ballistic missiles are hard for Ukraine's air defense to shoot down, so his military relies on intelligence, both Ukrainian and foreign, for advance warning. We talked about an attack on Monday night. We both heard several big blasts.
12: And we had 5 ballistic missiles. The direction was Kyiv region.
11: Yeah.
12: Yes. They targeted mostly railway, and we didn't get the information.
11: You did not get the information.
12: No, we didn't get the information about ballistic missile. This is really our weak place.
13: He said his military was told it was a technical glitch. I asked him if it was the U.S. that was withholding intel, and he did not want to elaborate, saying it was a sensitive matter. But he also said Ukraine has diversified its foreign intelligence sources after early 2025, when the Trump administration had paused sharing information with Kyiv.
12: We get from the United States very necessary information, but not only from the United States.
13: Now, Zelensky says every bit of intelligence is important to Ukraine because stopping ballistic missiles is a priority.
11: And what kind of damage have they caused recently?
13: Well, Michelle, just in the past week or so, missiles have killed dozens of Ukrainians. Zelensky said he visited the northern city of Pilyuki last week, where a missile killed more than 20 people in one apartment building. And he told me about this little girl wounded in the attack. Her dad was killed, and she didn't know about it. As Zelensky visited the girl in the hospital, he recalled hugging her.
12: I said, "Can I do something for you?" "Yeah, bring back my father," because she was waiting.
11: She was waiting for her dad?
12: Yeah, and you can't tell her. She doesn't know that he was killed. And you can't lie. And it's very difficult for me because I always know what to answer. And I couldn't find the answer to this small girl. Mm-hmm.
13: He says he feels the loss in every attack.
11: And he's also a father himself.
13: Yes, right.
11: So I'm sure he saw himself in that. So President Trump claimed last week that Russia and Ukraine agreed to stop at least some attacks, in this case on energy sites. What happened with that?
13: Well, I did ask Zelensky how he found out about this quote-unquote energy truce.
12: Through social, like you.
13: Truth Social.
12: We are together ordinary people. President didn't call us. Yeah, but it's okay. I mean, it doesn't matter what way between us.
13: Zelensky said he would observe this truce as long as Russia did the same. But 2 hours later, after Trump announced the energy ceasefire, Russia attacked a Ukrainian power plant, and the strikes have not stopped since.
11: That is NPR's Joanna Kakissis in Kyiv. Joanna, thanks for this interview.
13: You're welcome.
0: Richard Haass has been listening with us to Joanna's interview with Ukraine's president. Richard is president emeritus of the Council on Foreign Relations and was a principal advisor to the Secretary of State during the George W. Bush administration. Mr. Haass, welcome back.
14: Good to be with you, Steve.
0: What do you make of that revelation that the U.S. at least seems to have blocked some intelligence sharing with Ukraine?
14: What I make of it is it's all too consistent with the pattern of U.S. foreign policy towards this war over the last year and a half. We have consistently done things for Russia, and we have consistently done things to Ukraine. And that is, and this is simply the latest shoe to drop.
0: And how does this fit in with the president's effort to get diesel fuel out of Russia?
14: Well, the president made this deal to get a small amount of diesel fuel out of Russia. It will have negligible, if any, impact on the price of diesel, which is over $6.50 a gallon nationwide. It's up, 70% since the Iran war began, and that's the bottom line. Diesel is sky high. The price has spiked because of the president's war in Iran. What he's doing instead is blaming the Ukrainians who are attacking Russian energy infrastructure. It's one of the few things they can do to put any pressure on Russia in retaliation for their attacks. And what we've done is weakened economic sanctions and any pressure against Vladimir Putin. So again, it will have no impact on prices here, but it will have an impact on this war.
0: Why do you think it will have no impact on prices here?
14: As the cliche goes, it's a drop in the bucket. The amount of fuel that would come from Russia is less than a day's supply. It's just, you know, worldwide. It's just not going to make a difference. It will, however, make a difference to the Russian economy, and it does once again break sanctions. By the way, just days after, the U.S. Congress finally passed a sanctions bill named for former Senator Lindsey Graham, meant to increase pressure on Russia.
0: How striking is it that the president has been telling Ukraine, urging Ukraine not to go after Russian energy facilities, which is a tactic that seemed to have given Ukraine some success?
14: Well, it is quite striking. What is Ukraine meant to do? We've taken away their ability to defend themselves. We're not providing them Patriot air defense missiles and other systems. We've kind of burned through them in the Middle East, and we had stopped providing them directly in any case even before the Iran war. So Ukraine is increasingly defenseless. You added what happened, seems to have happened last night, that we've stopped providing them some of the tactical intelligence about incoming missiles so they can't ready their air defense systems. We seem to have also interrupted some of their ability to access Starlink, which interferes now then with their ability to send drones against Russia. So again, what we're doing is we're tying the hands of the victim here. Again, let's not forget, Steve, this is a war of Russian aggression. This is the second war of Russian aggression against Ukraine. There was 2014 where they took Crimea. There's this war, which is going on for, four plus years now. This war is inconsistent with the most basic norm, the most basic principle of international relations, that territory is not to be acquired by force. Russia is violating it by the day, by the hour, and the United States, for reasons that are inexplicable to me, continues to embrace the aggressor and blame the victim.
0: Okay, you said inexplicable, and yet I'm going to invite you to try to explain. Help me do a little reverse engineering here. We've identified these various things the United States is doing to pressure Ukraine. When you look at the U.S. using its tools in that way and try to work backward as to what the rationale would be, what the motivation would be, what the reason would be, what do you think?
14: Well, you're old enough like me to understand my reference. This is the $64,000 question, or maybe better yet, the 64,000 ruble question.
0: Okay.
14: Why would the United States help? We're in the land of speculation here. We have no evidence because it makes no strategic sense. It makes no ethical or moral sense. Maybe he's still mad at President Zelensky of Ukraine for not dishing him dirt. on President Biden during the their election campaign. Who knows about the, you know, economic ties to Russia or any other ties? Maybe he's just finds himself liking or admiring the strong man that is Vladimir Putin. I don't know. We're in the land of speculation. What I do know, what you know, what we all know, anyone listening to this knows, is the United States is tilting towards Russia, away from Ukraine, and that is morally and strategically bankrupt for this country.
0: Richard Haass, longtime diplomat and former president of the Council on Foreign Relations. Thanks so much.
14: Thanks for having me.
11: President Trump traveled to the reddest part of the red state of Alaska to rally in support of a Republican senator facing a tough re-election campaign. Alaska Public Media's Liz Ruskin reports on his trip to Wasilla on Tuesday.
15: The rally was held in a sports arena on the small side for a Trump rally. It holds 3,500 people. Trump talked about the many actions he's taken to advance drilling and mining on Alaska's federal lands. He told Alaskans that would be all over if Democrats are elected.
16: They will destroy it. They will terminate it. They'll terminate all the jobs, all the oil deals, all the everything that we've made. We've done things. I've done more for this state than any other state in the union, and they'll repeal it immediately. So please.
15: The president also claimed that he's brought oil prices down. It was an odd boast to make in an oil-producing state that thrives on high crude prices. Trump also gave onstage pardons to the owners of an Anchorage auto shop convicted of Clean Air Act violations for disabling pollution control equipment on diesel vehicles. He urged the crowd to vote for Senator Dan Sullivan, a two-term Republican in a tight race, and he promoted Alaska's sole representative in the U.S. House.
16: We don't have to be in certain places. Here I have to be because we have to make sure that Dan gets in. We have to make sure that Nick Begich gets in. And to be honest with you, we have to make sure that Bernadette Wilson becomes your governor.
15: That last endorsement was new. Wilson is up against a Democrat and two fellow Republicans in November. Alaska uses ranked choice voting in general elections. Trump called Sullivan up to speak. The senator praised Trump for undoing many of former President Biden's actions that he described as locking up Alaska. And he brought up the war with Iran.
17: The conflict in the Middle East is temporary. The true forever war is the National Democrats' war against Alaska oil and gas and our jobs. That's the forever war.
15: As he has at other rallies, the president promised a government payout if his party succeeds in the November election.
16: If Republicans win the House of Representatives and the Senate, I'm going to give all adult citizens in the United States $5,000.
15: The proposal has drawn criticism from Democrats and some Republicans. It's estimated to cost more than $1 trillion. For NPR News, I'm Liz Ruskin in Wasilla.

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1: On Wednesday morning, you're listening to member-supported KQED. 8:19 is the time. Good morning, I'm Dave Freeman. And Brian Watt is coming up with the latest KQED news just a few minutes away. Let's go to Mel Baker for a KQED traffic update, this time in Mountain View.
2: 101 southbound before Ellis Street, the two left lanes blocked by a five-vehicle crash. Traffic is stopped back to Highway 85. Coming onto the Bay Bridge, the backup is now solidly through the maze. Traffic is backed up on 580 to Highway 24. Mel Baker for KQED.
1: 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Berkeley Rep presenting Liberation from 2026 Tony Award winner Bess Wahl, where a daughter digs into her mother's unfinished feminist revolution, on stage through November 29th. 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Coming up in about one half hour.
3: Coming up next on the California Report, Insurance Commissioner candidate Jane Kim is making some big promises, but can she deliver? I'm Adi Bolaños. We unpack her most ambitious proposal on the next California Report.
4: I'm Alexis Madrigal. Next time on Forum. For more than 50 years, renowned nutritionist and food activist Marion Nessel has worked to expose the food industry's powerful influence on both our diets and government policy. Now she's out with a new book, Sugar Coated, exploring the politics behind America's favorite breakfast food. 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It's at 9 a.m. right here on KQED.
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5: It's Morning Edition on KQED. I'm Brian Watt. School districts across California face a number of challenges, from funding to AI. Education experts say these issues should be top of mind for voters as they weigh in on school board races next month. KQED's Katie DiBenedetti wrote about this for our site, and she joins us. Hello.
6: Hello.
5: So give us more context surrounding this fall's school board races. Like, what's going on?
6: So there's a lot of reasons that education experts obviously say that these races are really important, but they also say that this specific election cycle feels like a really pivotal time for public school districts. There's declining enrollment in a lot of districts across the state. Last year, we saw a series of teacher strikes across California, including here in San Francisco. And there's a lot of debate about what the future of AI and really technology use in general in schools should be.
5: And that is a lot for a school board to consider.
6: Yeah, the school board hires and fires the superintendent, and they do have to approve a lot of major decisions like school closures and the district's annual budget.
5: Now, I'm a parent of kids in school, so I obviously pay pretty close attention to all this stuff, but I imagine that people without kids might not pay as much attention to education issues. So what did experts say about why those folks should vote in these elections?
6: Yeah, I asked about that, and there are some practical reasons. So having strong schools in your neighborhood benefits all homeowners. And then also, public schools are really one of the institutions that we have to prepare the future workforce, which I think we all agree is important. And then the other thing that I heard a lot of is what USC professor Julie Marsh described as like a principled reason for voting.
7: Meaningful engagement through voting is essential for maintaining the legitimacy of any democratic institution.
5: Okay. And schools in particular have been kind of a focus for the Trump administration. Did you hear at all about that?
6: Yes, absolutely. Schools and school board meetings have become real battlegrounds for a lot of the kind of culture war fights. John Volant heads the Brookings Center for Education Policy.
8: I think people are underestimating the degree to which public schools are under attack across the country right now.
6: Specifically, I've been thinking a lot about school policies that allow or disallow transgender girls to participate in girls' sports, or whether schools can teach lessons focused on DEI or critical race theory, which really is not common in K-12 schools. San Francisco School District specifically is currently facing a Department of Justice review looking at its instruction on sexual orientation and gender.
5: So hearing a lot of this, give us a quick breakdown of the school board races that you're watching here in the Bay Area.
6: I think some of the most fascinating elections are going to be in Oakland. The school board there has been pretty transparently divided and dysfunctional for the last year and a half. And now three incumbents on the board are all up for re-election. I also think San Francisco's school board race will be interesting because the new board is going to be making a lot of big decisions, preparing to propose possible school closures and mergers.
5: KQED's Katie DiBenedetti. Thank you.
6: Thanks so much.
5: And you can learn more about the Bay Area school board races and the rest of the November ballot with our voter guide. Check it out on the KQED app and at kqed.org/voter guide. An elderly man is back at his market job in Oakland after the union representing co-workers got him fired for refusing to pay thousands of dollars in union dues. KQED's labor correspondent Farida Javala-Romero has more.
9: 4 years ago, Oakland resident Philip Holland began working part-time at the Village Market in the Upper Rock Ridge area. But the union representing workers at the family-run grocery store didn't reach out to Holland until earlier this year. Then it asked him to pay nearly $3,700 in membership back dues for the more than 4 years he'd been working at the store. Holland refused.
10: Obviously, he was pretty surprised, you know, and disappointed and angry.
9: Patrick Simmons is vice president of the National Right to Work Legal Defense Foundation. He says the 86-year-old Navy veteran called the nonprofit for help because its stated mission is to combat union abuses. Holland declined to speak with KQED.
10: He suddenly found himself facing a big threat over, hey, you better pay us thousands of dollars in back dues or we're going to have you fired.
9: The foundation filed charges last month against the union before the National Labor Relations Board, or NLRB, arguing Holland was unlawfully terminated. California is one of 24 states where unions can get private sector employees fired under common contracts with employers. These agreements require all members of a bargaining unit to pay dues as a condition of employment. Unions are required to tell employees they can opt out of full union membership if they choose to and pay lower fees. UFCW Local 5 denies it behaved illegally in Holland's case, but it did backtrack and ask his employer to reinstate him, says David Rosenfeld, an attorney for the union.
11: You know, we should have perhaps been more diligent about this. So that's why we said, put him back to work, start over again, pay your initiation fee like everybody else, and pay your first month dues.
9: He says the union corrected the issue and is now asking Holland, who returned to work last week, to pay fees going forward.
11: Realizing that asking him to pay 3 years back was unfair under these circumstances.
9: Labor experts say this incident is pretty rare. More often, employers fire workers for trying to form a union, says Kathy Creighton. She's a former attorney with the NLRB, the federal agency that investigates charges of unfair labor practices.
12: It's so much more likely for an employer to fire an employee for the union activities than it is for a union to ask the employer to terminate an employee for not paying their union dues. Yes, so it's really no comparison.
9: Most private sector employees have the right to come together to improve working conditions and join a union, or decertify one when support for it wanes. I'm Farida Javala-Romero, KQED News.
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1: Approaching 829, let's get a traffic update in the South Bay.
2: In San Jose, 680 northbound before McKee Road, the left lane remains blocked by a two-car crash. Traffic is effectively stopped back to the 280-101 interchange. And in Mountain View, our crasher on 101 southbound before Ellis Street has been turned into a SIG alert, meaning it's going to take a while to clear. Multiple vehicles involved. The two left lanes are blocked. It is backed up to Shoreline Boulevard. Mel Baker for KQED.
1: 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In theaters, October 16th. Warming trend for the Bay continues through the end of the week. Above normal temperatures peaking on Friday back into the 90s inland Thursday and Friday. Today, highs in the 60s to the mid-80s inland for the Bay Area. And the Sacramento Valley, sunny and warmer, 78 today, up to 87 tomorrow.
13: Live from NPR News, I'm Lakshmi Singh. More than 70 million Americans who collect Social Security and or supplemental security income will see their benefits increase 3.6% next year. The cost of living adjustment for retirees and disabled recipients amounts to an extra $75 a month. Whether the annual adjustment keeps up with inflation is another matter. A new Labor Department report shows inflation is heating up. It says consumer prices last month were 3.7% higher than the same time the year before. The Trump administration seems to have blocked some intelligence sharing with Ukraine. Richard Haass, a former advisor during the George W. Bush administration, says it's all too consistent with the pattern of U.S. foreign policy toward Ukraine's defense against Russia since President Trump took office.
14: We have consistently done things for Russia, and we have consistently done things to Ukraine. And that is, and this is simply the latest shoe to drop.
13: State Department's now tasked with filling a vacancy at another U.S. embassy after the ambassador to Greece, Trump appointee Kimberly Guilfoyle, was ousted over misconduct allegations. Here's NPR's Michelle Kellerman.
15: The State Department says there's an experienced deputy chief of mission who's ready to assume the role. That's happening in a lot of places around the world where President Trump has not even named an ambassador. He's named very few career diplomats.
13: Guilfoyle used to be engaged to Donald Trump Jr. This is NPR News.
5: Live from KQED News, I'm Brian Watt. The family of a former San Francisco deputy police chief killed by her husband in Marin County over the weekend says they weren't aware of any physical violence before the double murder-suicide. KQED's Brian Kranz reports.
16: Richard Correa says his family cycles through periods of numbness and crying since Sunday suspected double murder-suicide claimed the life of his sister, retired deputy chief Ann Mannix, and her 24-year-old daughter, Katie. Correa said he was repeatedly reassured that Ann's estranged husband, retired SFPD Sergeant Kevin Mannix, was not violent with her or their three kids.
17: There was no violence, but here we end up with a catastrophic level of violence without a history of it.
16: Authorities say Kevin shot and killed Ann and Katie before turning the gun on himself. Correa called it a bad mixture of guns, mental illness, and marital strife. Funeral arrangements have not yet been made public. I'm Brian Kranz, KQED News.
5: Language interpreters in superior courts in a dozen Northern California counties could soon go on strike over what they say is an illegal preference for contractors over regular employees. The union representing court interpreters in seven Bay Area counties voted overwhelmingly to authorize a strike earlier this week. They say 42% of interpreters have left their jobs over the past decade as their pay has failed to keep pace with private work or work in other court systems. Superior courts in the region are pushing for mediation. I'm Brian Watt, KQED News.
1: 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Higher energy prices tied to the U.S. war with Iran are driving up the overall cost of living.
2: The Labor Department is set to deliver its latest inflation report this morning. 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
18: This is Morning Edition from NPR News. I'm Michelle Martin.
19: And I'm Steve Inskeep. Good morning. Just as the nights are growing colder, inflation is heating up. A bad combination. We got an update this morning on the cost of living for September, and NPR's Scott Horsley is here with, doesn't sound really good. Scott, what's the news?
20: Yeah, it's not great news. Inflation got worse last month. Consumer prices in September were up 3.7% from a year ago. Economist Brian Bethune at Boston College says that's an even bigger annual increase than the month before.
21: It's not looking good. The main problem, of course, what everybody already knows, is gasoline prices, but also heating oil.
20: Heating oil is a close cousin to diesel fuel, and we know those prices have skyrocketed in recent months. Gas prices are up about $1.35 a gallon from where they were before the U.S. launched its war against Iran. And even if you strip out the wartime spike in energy prices, inflation in September was higher than the month before. Some of that's due to the artificial intelligence boom, which has raised prices for anything that has a memory chip. Apple, for example, just raised the price of its even older model iPhones by about $100 a piece.
19: Wow, that's not a small hike. How are people keeping up?
20: It's not easy. You know, average wages in September were up just 3% from a year ago. So if prices are going up 3.7%, the typical worker is losing ground. You can tighten your belt to some extent, but, you know, if you got to put gas in the car to get to work or get the kids to school, you don't have a whole lot of choices.
19: No.
20: Some people are draining their savings accounts. Some are running up a balance on their credit cards. Bethune says it's not surprising. A lot of people feel frustrated with this economy.
21: People are kind of saying something isn't right with that. I'm working harder. I'm more productive. And this is not a square deal.
20: Today's inflation report is an important one because it's the last piece of a puzzle used to calculate the cost of living adjustment that Social Security recipients will get next year. We now know benefits will go up 3.6% starting in January, which means the average retiree will get an extra $75 a month. That's not a windfall, though. It's just enough to allow people who depend on Social Security to keep treading water. Still, in this economy, treading water is better than the average worker is able to do.
19: Well, what's it going to take to make that water go down a little bit?
20: Yeah, hard to say. Every time inflation starts to ease, we get hit by another supply shock. Last year, there was President Trump's double-digit tariffs. This spring, we had the war with Iran. Now there's another round of tariffs and the artificial intelligence boom to contend with. Beth Hammack, who's the president of the Cleveland Federal Reserve Bank, worries that inflation is becoming more entrenched. She gave a speech this week where she talked about a Cleveland-area retailer she's heard from who's raising prices not just to cover today's cost, but even higher cost expected in the future.
22: This could be a sign that an inflationary mindset is taking hold. When people expect higher prices, they make decisions with this in mind. It can become a self-fulfilling prophecy that makes it harder for monetary policy to bring inflation back down.
20: The Federal Reserve typically fights inflation by raising interest rates. The central bank has two more meetings scheduled this year, and after this morning's inflation report, investors see about a 50-50 chance that the Fed decides to raise its benchmark interest rate at its October meeting in 2 weeks.
19: NPR Scott Horsley, thanks for the update.
20: You're welcome.
18: Cornell is banning fraternity parties through the end of the year. That's one of several changes the university is making to improve campus safety in response to an allegation that a young woman was raped, gang-raped, at a frat house in 2024. The Faculty Senate is also scheduled to meet later today. On the agenda, beginning the process of voting no confidence in university leadership. NPR's Alyssa Nadworny is in Ithaca, New York, and she's here to tell us more about this. Good morning.
23: Good morning.
18: Okay, a ban on frat parties, but what else did the Cornell administration promise to do?
0: So Cornell agreed to hire staff to help students as they navigate reporting sexual misconduct. They also said they would hire criminal investigators, so those are independent of Cornell, that would look into allegations of sexual assault on campus. They're also going to add things like more bystander training. In a letter announcing these changes, Cornell President Michael Kotlikoff wrote that they were the first step towards systematic change. He pledged to address what he called deeply disturbing prevalence of alcohol and drug abuse on campus.
18: You know, like recognizing that there are different constituencies on every campus, like there's faculty, mm-hmm. there's staff, there's students. Do people on campus think that's enough?
0: Well, I talked with a student who said the ban on frat parties felt more like good PR, a headline, than actual culture change. And professors I've talked with say that their trust is still broken, and the way that they're going to communicate that is by asking the faculty to vote no confidence. Today's meeting is going to begin that process. Anne Marie Brady, for example, is a member of the Faculty Senate who co-signed the motion.
3: There's a great sense of anger and I think also sadness. We have lost confidence in the administration to effectively address sexual assault and sexual harassment on campus.
0: Over the weekend, more than 200 faculty and staff signed a letter to students that said, "This administration does not speak for us." They say the university has failed to keep students safe and more change is needed.
18: Should the president be worried about his job?
0: So the faculty doesn't have the power to oust a president. Only the Board of Trustees can do that. They are also meeting later this week on campus here in Ithaca. Michelle, I've been asking this question to professors and students, like, should Kotlikoff step down or be let go? And removing the president was actually not one of the student group's demands. This is sophomore John Hartnett.
4: We don't want Kotlikoff to go down for the mishandling of Jane Doe's case and then someone to come in and mishandle another case the exact same way. We're focused on the institution changing in a way that sort of misconduct is structurally much less possible than it is now.
0: He said that the changes announced yesterday were kind of a half measure. You know, that said, I was at a protest yesterday where crowds were chanting, "Kotlikoff has got to go." I guess all this to say, Michelle, President Kotlikoff and his administration are under a lot of pressure. They've hired an outside investigator to look into what happened back in 2024. That's Sally Yates, who helped lead the U.S. Department of Justice during the Obama administration. And as you may recall, New York Governor Kathy Hochul has already appointed the state attorney general, Letitia James, as a special prosecutor to look into the case. I think the policy changes announced yesterday, including the ban on frat parties, really underscore just how much pressure the administration is under.
18: That is. And here's Alyssa Nadworny in Ithaca, New York. Alyssa, thanks so much.
0: You bet.
18: And I'd like to invite you to watch my new special report. It's called Going There, A Matter of Life and Death. I sat down with leading experts and folks who offered personal insights about the rising suicide rate among Black Americans. They also dispel some of the myths that can act as barriers to people getting the help they need for themselves, for friends, and loved ones. You can watch the full conversation on NPR's YouTube page.

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2: Now, a SIG alert been declared on 780 eastbound before Glen Cove Road, where all lanes are now blocked after a motorcycle versus vehicle crash. Traffic is stopped back to about 80. People are being diverted off at Glen Cove Road. No word on when that will clear. Highway 29 southbound at George Butler in Napa, the two right lanes are blocked by a crash, and 80 westbound before North Texas in Fairfield. Traffic is backing up from there after an SUV versus car crash. Mel Baker for KQED.
1: 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Nicola Jones talks about finding a new home in the Bay Area.
3: I was 32 years old when I flew from London to San Francisco in early 2000. I was coming here for a job, a great job, even though I'd never been to California and didn't know anyone here. I remember looking out from the small window of the plane, out at the Transamerica Pyramid rising up from the city to its dominant point, at the thick fog blanketing the bay, at the stately lines of the iconic bridge, and feeling a fizzy excitement at the adventure ahead of me. I thought of it like that, a short, most medium-term adventure. 2, perhaps 3 years. Not a life. But in the end, that's what it turned into. A wonderful life. I met my American husband at a party that first Christmas. We married a couple of years later, and then had our adored son. And yet still, I yearned for my home country. Eventually, my son went off to college across the country, and I thought, Now I can go home. I was lucky enough to have a small flat in the eclectic part of West London that I loved, and I thought that I would gradually transition my life to being there full time. But a funny thing has happened over the past few years. I've realized that this, the Bay Area, is my real home, not my birth country of England. The friends I've made and chosen and cherished for so many years while living here, they have become my home. And my family. A few things have changed now when I look out of the window flying back into SFO. The Transamerica Pyramid no longer looms so lofty. But other things are the same as when I first arrived. Our beautiful orange bridge still stands tall and dignified. And me? Well, I no longer feel the fizzy excitement of embarking on an unknown adventure. Instead, I bask in the warm glow of coming back, coming home. With a perspective, I'm Nicola Jones.
1: 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Next on Morning Edition, nearly 200 independent candidates in more than 100 congressional races are trying to prove there's an alternative to the two-party system, even though the odds of winning aren't great. And your California report with Marty Bolaños at 8:51, followed by Forum, top of the hour with Alexis Madrigal at 9 o'clock and Mina Kim at 10. 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And by Yarl and Pamela Moan, focusing on civil liberties, foster youth, public radio, and the arts. 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
4: 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I'm Michelle Martin.
5: And I'm Steve Inskeep. Party identification is way down in this country. Almost half of adults identify as political independents. But how many of them will vote for independents instead of a more moderate Democrat or Republican? Dozens of congressional candidates are trying to find that out. NPR political reporter Mahum Javed spoke with some of them.
6: If you saw Seth Haskin around Southwest Florida impeccably dressed as someone from the past, you might look again. Walking around Fort Myers, holding and sometimes ringing a vintage metal bell, Haskin would be
7: wearing a big puffy-sleeved linen shirt with a pretty taut 18th century waistcoat and breeches.
6: Haskin knows he draws attention, and he's trying to stand out, because he knows if people ask about his outfit, he can talk to them about something else as well, his run for Congress. Haskin is running as an independent in a ruby red district in Florida, so the outfit serves another purpose as well.
7: I wanted to invoke that idea of limited government, enlightenment values of what government's supposed to be type stuff, so, and founder's idea.
6: Haskin is one of almost 200 independent candidates running for Congress this year, and the odds aren't in their favor. Currently, there's only one independent in the House, California Congressman Kevin Kiley. He wasn't elected as an independent, but left the Republican Party after his district was redrawn to run in a more moderate seat. The uphill climb to Congress, though, hasn't stopped candidates like Sarah Zabel. She's an Air Force veteran running in a deep red district in Idaho. Zabel said when she spoke to her neighbors, she realized they felt just like she did, unrepresented by both the traditional parties.
8: I used to be Republican, but I'm one of the many people who does not recognize the principles of the party that I was part of in the current Republican Party.
6: Zabel is confident in her chances because she says voters are looking for a candidate like her.
8: With the parties having gone to such an extreme, the independents are the necessary relief for the American voter.
6: Even though most of the independent candidates don't have a strong chance of winning, there are places where they're more competitive. Bill Hill, a commercial fisherman, is running for Alaska's at-large congressional seat. He said Alaska is promising for candidates like him because
9: people who are registered Republicans often have progressive viewpoints as well, and even people who are registered Democrats may have more conservative viewpoints as well. Alaskans just don't toe a political line with every vote.
6: He's polling about 12 points behind Republican incumbent Nick Begich and also has an offer of support from the Democratic Congressional Campaign Committee. Hill has been an independent since he was 18, he says.
9: We continue to see neither party being able to deliver for the working people of Alaska and America, and they want something different. And independents can be a powerful voice that can start building coalitions that may not exist in Washington, D.C. at the moment.
6: Independent candidates are running for lots of different reasons, and they have very different approaches to being in office. Some said they would caucus with the traditional parties. Others said that was out of the question. But what brings them together is their belief in the power of the moderate middle. Maham Javed, NPR News.

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1: And the California Report, about 1 minute away after Mel checks Oakland traffic.
2: 580 westbound after Lakeshore Avenue, an accident blocking the right lane involving three cars. Traffic is pretty much stop and go back to 98th Avenue. Coming on 80 westbound after the Albany exit, we have an animal in the roadway. Traffic is backed up to Cutting Boulevard. On the Bay Bridge approach itself, the backup is through the maze. Mel Baker for KQED.
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3: Good morning. This is the California Report. I'm Avi Bolaños in San Francisco. A UC system climate scientist says California faces rising odds of a very wet winter as El Niño continues to gain strength in the Pacific. KQED climate reporter Ezra David Romero explains.
4: Daniel Swain with UC Agriculture and Natural Resources says statewide there's 90 to 95% confidence in a wetter than average winter, with the wettest parts likely to come January through March.
5: What we've got is definitively a very strong El Nino event. It's walking like an El Nino. It's talking like an El Nino. This might be another winter, but on steroids.
4: Swain says watersheds from the Bay Area south are more likely to see wet conditions this winter than dry. Flooding recently experienced in Southern California could occur multiple times this fall and winter all along the California coast as El Niño-driven sea level rise and storm surge push water into low-lying areas. For the California Report, I'm Ezra David Romero.
3: The State Department of Water Resources is being sued over claims it's failed to protect the Sacramento-San Joaquin Delta ecosystem. The lawsuit claims the state has taken too much water from the Delta for decades. Max Gomberg is the senior policy advisor with the California Water Impact Network, one of the organizations that's suing the state.
6: What we're hoping for is to have more fresh water flowing down our rivers through the Sacramento-San Joaquin Delta and into San Francisco Bay. More fresh water is the key ingredient for sustaining our vibrant aquatic ecosystems that has been lacking because we've been pumping so much water out of that ecosystem over decades.
3: The Central Delta Water Agency, which represents hundreds of local farmers, is also a part of the lawsuit. The group is concerned that overpumping could make a bad situation even worse by increasing the sinking of land in parts of the Central Valley. The Department of Water Resources has not responded to a request for comment.
7: 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And Eric and Wendy Schmidt, whose philanthropy works to create a healthy, resilient, secure world for all, on the web at theschmidt.org.
3: California voters will soon decide who should be the next insurance commissioner. Two Democrats are in the race, former San Francisco Supervisor Jane Kim and State Senator Ben Allen. Kim is offering the boldest out-of-the-box policy idea, a publicly run, nonprofit, guaranteed disaster insurance for all program. I'm joined by KQED reporter Danielle Venton, who has a story out today analyzing this proposal and how it would work in the state. Hi, Danielle.
8: Hi, Maddie.
3: So tell me more about what Jane Kim is proposing.
8: So she wants to have a way for Californians to get more insurance coverage at affordable prices. And she'd like to form a program modeled after some other countries where the government takes on some of the risk of covering the costs of disasters. Here is how she explained it to me.
9: The state would collect some of the premiums that you're already paying to this industry. We would invest those dollars in the market, and then we would use excess capital to actually invest in driving down risk, meaning we would invest in fireproofing and floodproofing communities.
3: So the idea is to use premiums to help protect communities, but you spoke with a half a dozen insurance experts about it. What did they think?
8: The idea was not very popular. Here's what Michael Wara, he's a climate and insurance expert at Stanford, told me.
0: There aren't a huge number of what most people would

0: What's that like?
1: Everybody pays in the same amount to this public system, and they get up to the same amount if their house is destroyed in an earthquake. But it's capped at a certain amount, and then the person's private insurer pays the rest of that. But tsunamis and landslides are a very different type of risk than earthquakes in California. And right now we have lots of private insurers willing to cover insurance risks, but they spread the risk out among their policies that are in different states. Carolyn Kuski, the executive director for Insurance for Good, told me collecting California's fire risk into one program would be really expensive for the state.
2: You would actually end up costing people more by concentrating fire risk in one program instead of having access to this like broader diversification.
3: And when we heard Jane Kim speak earlier, she mentioned investing some of the insurance money collected to make neighbors ready for fires. Would that idea bring down insurance costs?
1: Well, reducing risk really is the only way that we will see insurance costs get better. And spending money on mitigation absolutely does work. But the most important thing that a fund needs to be able to do is pay out quickly when people need it. And I didn't speak to anybody who thought it was a good idea to fundraise for mitigation work in this way.
3: And what about Ben Allen, Kim's opponent in the race for insurance commissioner? What has he said about this idea?
1: Well, he doesn't think it's feasible or that it could get through the legislature and that it would be, you know, at least a decade before such a plan would be ready to go into effect. And he's looking for other sources of money to fund grants for fire hardening.
3: And what would it take for this idea to become reality?
1: Kim, if elected, would need to advocate for the idea, have a bill proposed by a legislative partner, see it pass both houses, and then be signed by the governor. Kim, for her part, when I asked about this, says she's optimistic about her abilities to negotiate, build coalitions, and get this idea across the finish line. You know, and voters in November will decide if she gets a chance to try.
3: Well, we will see what happens. Thanks, Danielle.
1: Thanks.
3: Danielle Venton is a science reporter for KQED. You can find her article on kqed.org. And that is the California Report for Wednesday, October 14th. We're a production of KQED News. I'm Adi Bolaños. Thank you for listening and have a great day.
4: Just ahead, in a minute, Forum with Alexis Madrigal. 1 minute to nine, let's go to Mel for a traffic update.
5: In Mountain View, 101 southbound before Ellis Street, a SIG alert here remains. Two left lanes blocked by a multi-vehicle crash. Traffic is stopped back to Old Middlefield Way. And 680 northbound before McKee Road in San Jose, the left lane blocked. Traffic is backed up to the 280-101 interchange. Mel Baker for KQED.
4: 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Lots of sunshine again today. The coastal flooding advisory remains in effect until around 4 p.m. this afternoon for bayshore locations along the San Pablo Bay. I'm Dave Freeman. Good morning. You're tuned to KQED San Francisco and KQEI North Highlands, Sacramento. 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
6: From KQED in San Francisco, I'm Alexis Madrigal. For more than 50 years, renowned nutritionist and food activist Marion Nestle has worked to expose the food industry's powerful influence on both our diets and government policy. Now she's out with a new book, Sugar Coated, exploring the politics behind America's favorite breakfast food. She joins us this morning to discuss the soda tax on Berkeley's ballot this fall, the rise of the MAHA movement, and what her new book reveals about the challenges of building a healthier food system. That's all coming up next, right after this news.

0: Live from NPR News, I'm Lakshmi Singh. The latest snapshot of inflation in the U.S. shows it heated up last month. That's due in part to surging energy prices. NPR's Scott Horsley reports on the Labor Department's cost of living update.
1: Consumer prices in September were up 3.7% from a year ago. That's a big

0: Your annual increase than the previous month. Prices jumped 0.6% between August and September, with a spike in gasoline prices tied to the U.S. war with Iran, accounting for more than half that monthly increase. The cost of rent, airfare, and clothing was also up last month, while grocery prices were slightly lower. Stripping out volatile food and energy costs, core inflation was 2.6% for the 12 months ending in September. That's also higher than the previous month. The Federal Reserve will weigh the cost of living data when officials meet to discuss interest rates in 2 weeks. Scott Horsley, NPR News, Washington.
1: The tens of millions of people who rely on Social Security and or supplemental security income, if they're retired or disabled, will see their monthly payments rise next year 3.6%. That translates to $75 more a month. Many people might consider that a drop in the bucket compared to the rate of inflation they're facing. Affordability, such as the ability to afford health care or the cost of filling up one's gas tank, is a key issue among voters heading into the midterm elections. President Trump says Taiwan will buy gas from an Alaska pipeline. He announced a deal yesterday during a campaign rally in Alaska, where he was supporting Republican candidates. Here's NPR's Franco Ordonez.
2: President Trump took the stage in Wasilla, Alaska, urging supporters to help re-elect Senator Dan Sullivan and other Republican candidates. The visit is part of a midterm sprint to pump up support for Republican candidates, many of whom, like Sullivan, are newly vulnerable. During the rally, Trump announced that Taiwan had agreed to purchase 30% of gas from the Alaska pipeline over the next 20 years, and he said Sullivan was key to the deal.
3: And I have to say that Dan Sullivan helped me get this done. Thank you, Dan.
2: The specific terms of the deal are not clear, but Trump says Taiwan would invest more than $4 billion in the project. Franco Ordonez, NPR News.
1: Pope Leo XIV has lung cancer. The Vatican says the pontiff had surgery. NPR Scott Detrow reports on the 71-year-old's recovery.
4: Leo's going to remain hospitalized for several days. His schedule has been cleared for at least a week. This can be a painful surgery to recover from in the short term. But doctors say within 2 weeks, patients are often back to normal routines in many ways. That matters to Leo because he has a major trip scheduled to South America, including Peru, where he spent about 20 years of his life.
1: All Things Considered host Scott Detrow co-authored a new biography of Pope Leo. It came out last week. 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
5: Live from KQED News, I'm Brian Watt. San Francisco Public Schools will move to a neighborhood enrollment policy in 2028. The school board voted 5-2 last night to replace the current lottery with a new system that assigns students to one school near their home. They'll also have the option to apply to certain schools with special programs like language pathways. Rebecca Key leads the San Francisco Parents Coalition. She says that's not the policy many parents want.
6: When you create a system that favors neighborhood schools with very limited choice, it forces families who are living nearest to those struggling schools to not have options to explore other areas of the city.
5: Superintendent Maria Sue says that the district plans to reinvest in under-resourced schools. The board is expected to vote on a final policy in April. An OpenAI engineer is in federal custody, facing charges that he bugged an executive conference room to listen in on top-secret conversations at the company. Federal prosecutors announced the arrest and charges yesterday against Saudi national Abdul Rahman Al-Fozan. He was employed by OpenAI for a little over a year when in September the company discovered a recording device hidden in a conference room in one of the company's San Francisco buildings. Prosecutors also have logs of questions Al-Fozan and his wife allegedly asked chatbots about how to build an audio recorder. He's due back in court on Monday. I'm Brian Watt, KQED News.
7: 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The warming trend continues through the end of the week. The National Weather Service says above normal temperatures will peak on Friday, it looks like. Lots of sun today around the bay, 60s to the mid-80s. And Sacramento, a sunny day. Look for a high of 78 today.
8: Welcome to Forum. I'm Alexis Madrigal. Mary Nessel is a legend of the food world. Her work over many decades, including her pathbreaking book, Food Politics, has changed the terms of the debate about food. And her blog, foodpolitics.com, is an incredible repository of news, ideas, and information about the broad world of food, nutrition, science, and politics. And for the fourth or even fifth time, we believe, Mary Nessel, a professor emerita of nutrition, food studies, and public health at NYU, joins us here on Forum. Welcome.
9: Oh, so happy to be back.
8: We are delighted to have you, in part because there is a measure on Berkeley's ballot for a kind of update of the soda tax. You wrote a book in 2015 called Soda Politics, and you, of course, know this history. So give us sort of the summary, like where did the soda tax come from and where did Berkeley's kind of role in it lie?
9: Well, Berkeley really took the leadership on all of this. There were some other towns that tried to pass soda taxes before, but Berkeley really, I use Berkeley as a case study of how to do food advocacy right. They did real community organizing. They went door to door in every communities, the ones in the flats and the ones high up in the hills. And they talked to people about the effects of consuming large amounts of sugar, in liquid form on obesity, diabetes, risks for chronic disease. They talked to people about whether they knew anybody with type 2 diabetes and did they understand that drinking a lot of your sugar and is not a really good way to do it. And people got it. And then they promised that they would use the tax revenues for community initiatives. And they have done that. They have, you know, they've lived their promises. And this is a success story with research that shows that it reduces soda consumption and maybe is helping people manage their weight better.
8: Yeah. I mean, it's interesting, too, because it was in the original ballot measure, right? There was a lot of spending against it from the food industry, and it passed with 80% of the vote, is that right?
9: I believe it was 60-something percent, but it was huge. Yeah. I mean, you know, it was an enormous, unqualified passing with a very large percentage, and that was because of the fabulous way in which the committee that was running the campaign did it. I mean, they did real community organizing, which is what you have to do to make this stuff work.
8: Yeah. So why do we need something else on the ballot in Berkeley?
9: Well, that has to do with how long the initiative lasted and California politics. I live in New York. I'm not up on these details. I do know that there has to be another vote on it.
8: Yeah.
9: Maybe you could explain.
8: Yeah, I think they're just adding another cent to it, right? I mean, that's my
9: idea. Because it was really not as high as what they wanted to begin with. The evidence had shown that the higher the tax, the more effective it was. The amount that they actually did the tax was a compromise. And so this is to kind of fix the compromise a little bit.
8: So, you know, critics of soda taxes, both here and elsewhere, have said, you know, they burden lower income consumers. You know, government shouldn't try to, you know, influence people's personal food choices through taxes. Like, what do you think about those criticisms?
9: Well, the government has an enormous influence on what people eat based on what the government subsidizes, how the government gives food companies tax advantages for marketing. I mean, there are just a million ways in which the government influences what we eat. This is only a different way of doing it. Taxes are regressive, and there's no question that this is a regressive tax. But the answer to that is type 2 diabetes is regressive. And it hurts the poor much more than it hurts the rich. And so this is, and also, sodas are a really convenient target. They're different from any other food in that they're sugars and water and flavors.
10: And marketing.
9: And marketing, but nothing else of any nutritional value. So in that sense, sodas differ from any other kind of junk or ultra-processed food in having no nutritional value at all other than the calories and dumping large amounts of sugar into a metabolic system turns out not to be good for that metabolic system. We're just not equipped to handle that amount of sugar at any one time. It's much better to consume your sugar mixed up with other dietary components and absorbed much more slowly.
8: So what about cereals then? You've got a new book which you co-wrote with Lisa Sutherland, who we're going to talk about in just a second. Why cereal though? Is it sort of the next most convenient target?
9: Well, I've collected cereal boxes for years because they have the most hilarious advertising and marketing on them. I've collected mainly boxes with health claims on them. The more ridiculous, the better. And at some point, I needed to think of another project, and I told my literary agent that it was time to do something with my cereal box collection. And so that's how this came about.
8: Oh, that's interesting. I mean, one of the like kind of fascinating components of this book is that your co-author was actually a Kellogg's executive.
9: A vice president for nutrition at Kellogg.
8: Yeah. So how did it, I mean, I don't know. Is this like dancing with the enemy? Like what's going on?
9: Oh, she was anything but an enemy. I had met Lisa Sutherland probably 20 years ago when she was working for Hannaford Supermarkets, which is a chain of supermarkets in the Northeast. And she worked out their Guiding Stars program, which is a way of labeling house brand foods for the ones that had the least amounts of salt, sugar, and saturated fat. And then she worked for Walmart. And then she worked for Chobani. And the you know, her view of that was she was trying to keep them nutritionally honest. And then at some point, she called me and said, I hope you're not going to be mad at me, but I'm working for Kellogg. And as it turned out, I wasn't mad at all because I had been trying for months to get into, to get Kellogg to let me come and look at their archives because I wanted to look at packaging before Congress passed the Nutrition Labeling Act of 1990. And I had asked to see them and they had said they would consider it. Nothing happened. So when she said, I'm working for Kellogg, I said, great, get me into the archives.
8: You got a woman on the inside now.
9: Right. Yeah. I was thrilled. And months went by and then she wrote and said, okay, come. So I flew out to Battle Creek and we were, went into the Kellogg's, library and they said, do you want the good news or the bad news? And I said, all right, I'll take the bad news first. And the bad news was that the lawyers weren't going to let me anywhere near the files. I said, oh, okay, what could the good news possibly be? Well, the good news was spectacular because what they had done, and I still can't believe this, was they had made color Xeroxes of the front and back of the three cereals I had asked to look at from the year they were introduced until 2010, which is when this was. And they handed me a box of all brand facsimiles from 1919 to 2010, Rice Krispies from 1928, and Fruit Loops from 1963. And we're looking at these and paging through them, and the Kellogg nutritionists are saying things like, oh, this is when the FDA passed this regulation, and oh, look at this. This is when that research came out on oat bran, and oh, this is when Center for Science and the Public Interest sued us. And we are sitting there looking at these things and saying, there's a book in this. There's absolutely a book that's going to tell the history of nutrition policy in the United States, the history of labeling policy, and a lot about marketing. But we didn't do it, and we drifted apart. And
8: yeah.
9: 15 years later, when I was thinking of doing this, I had this sudden guilty thought. Maybe I should check with Lisa Sutherland and at least tell her that I'm doing this.
8: Yeah.
9: And her response, I had to track her down. I hadn't seen her in more than 10 years or heard from her in more than 10 years. And when I tracked her down and said, this is what I'm doing, she wrote back one sentence, I'm doing this with you. We were off and running.
8: Yeah. I mean, what was interesting to you about those three cereals? You know, I mean, I also love Lucky Charms, but, you know, what was interesting about it?
9: Well, I particularly wanted All Brand because I knew that Kellogg had used All Brand cereal as a way to break the FDA's restriction on health claims. They had done an end run around the FDA and gone straight to the National Cancer Institute to put a National Cancer Institute fiber is good for preventing cancer on All Brand, and I wanted that All Brand
8: box. That's like a case study of how this can
9: Right,
8: be
9: a case study. I wanted Rice Krispies because it was an old cereal that started advertising Rice Krispies treats right from the beginning, and it was sort of a normal run-of-the-mill cereal. And I wanted Fruit Loops also for a case study because Fruit Loops was the cereal box that got the first Smart Choices logo when the food industry had gotten together with nutritionists to put a kind of a front-of-package symbol that would indicate that something was healthy, and the first one landed on Fruit Loops. And so I wanted that box. So those were the three that I had picked. I also wanted Special K, but they didn't think they could get me Special K.
8: So as one that like targeted women and specifically.
9: Exactly. Yeah. So, so these I have and they turn out to be, and they gave them to me. Yeah. I have them in my office at NYU and they're fabulous for saying, well, how much sugar was in cereal in 1958? I can answer that question. Just enormously useful to have them. I'm quite grateful.
8: Yeah. We're talking about the powerful forces shaping what Americans eat, the politics of our food, what it'll take to make it healthier. We're joined by Marion Nestle, Professor Emerita of Nutrition, Food Studies, Public Health at NYU. 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I'm Alexis Madrigal. 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
7: 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Jan Schramm and Maria Minetti Schramm, founders of the Minetti Schramm Museum at UC Davis, celebrating the museum's 10th anniversary with Woody D. Othello's ceramic works in Coming Forth by Day, on view August 12th through December 5th.
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8: Welcome back to Forum. Alexis Madrigal here with Marion Nestle. She's got a new book out. It is about cereal. It is called Sugar Coated. It was co-authored with Lisa Sutherland. Of course, she's a professor emerita of nutrition, food studies, and public health at New York University. And we want to hear from you if there's a food that you grew up thinking was healthy that you see differently now. Or maybe, you know, with so much nutrition advice and information available now, how do you decide what food you eat? 866-733-6786. That's 866-733-6786. The email, of course, is forum at kqed.org. Social media, Blue Sky, Instagram, Discord. We're KQED Forum. Before we talk about some other ultra-processed foods, What is the takeaway people should have about cereal? Like, if their kids want to have Honey Nut Cheerios, hypothetically, what would you say about that kind of food?
9: They're a once in a while treat. some of my friends who have kids who are demanding sugary cereals. I mean, first of all, these cereals are marketed directly to children. You know this because of the cartoon characters on the front. And now the toys are back in cereals. So the whole purpose of this is to get kids to demand the foods, to pester their parents for them. It's called.
8: You don't say. As you're walking down the aisle. Yeah.
9: It's called the pester factor. And nobody wants to fight with their kids about food, so everybody gives in. But I do have friends who give their kids a healthier cereal and sprinkle a little bit of this stuff on top of it.
8: Oh, wow. Kind of, yeah, we do that with our dog. He gets like kibble, and then he gets the stuff he really likes just a little bit on top. I understand. Is there any cereal that you would recommend, or is it just sort of
9: well the one that I like are mini shredded wheats. And they have, they're one ingredient cereals. There's one ingredient, whole wheat, that's it.
8: You're not talking about frosted mini wheats?
9: No, I'm not. I like adding my own sugar. I can put in a spoonful of sugar, it'll be a third of the amount that's in pre-sweetened cereals.
8: That's so interesting. So let's talk about these ultra processed foods. I mean, this is a label or like a way of talking about foods that I feel like has emerged over the last, five or 10?
9: Since 2009.
8: Yeah, so over time. And we now in California have a law that's establishing a new non-ultra processed certified label for food products. What do you think about this kind of like non-ultra processed certified label?
9: Well, the non-GMO product project did it first. Non-GMO is the most successful front of package indicator. We, Lisa and I call them widgets. The most, the most used one on packages, and they have started a non-UPF ultra-processed food designation. I don't know how it's going. It's just started.
8: Yeah.
9: And California will be the first state to have this. I'm very interested to see what the symbol is going to look like. Mm-hmm. The law didn't have any prototypes that I'm aware of. But I think it's a good idea because the ultra-processed food concept is a specific category of junk food. That is where the foods are industrially produced, usually have a lot of salt, sugar, and fat, and a lot of color, flavor, and texture additives. But they are designed specifically for profit and designed specifically to be irresistibly delicious, if not addictive. And there is now a phenomenal amount of evidence that links diets high in ultra-processed foods to poor health outcome. And those are observational studies and they don't prove causation. But there are also some very well-controlled, although short-term clinical trials that show that these foods induce people to eat more calories, a lot more calories, without being aware that they're doing it. Mm. So there are good reasons for cutting down on ultra-processed foods, and people are doing that, and it would be great to, because there are issues about the definition. There are some categories of foods that some people argue are highly nutritious but meet the definition of ultra-processed foods, like commercial whole wheat breads and yogurts. There are only a few. Mm-hmm. Plant-based meats and, you know, those kinds of things. Mm-hmm. And medical foods. Right. You know, and so there's some exceptions.
8: Right.
9: But I think, so there's a big issue about the definition. I don't think there should be an issue about the definition.
8: You think it's kind of a red herring that the food industry
9: Because most people get the concept and it's pretty, it's pretty obvious what most of them are. And so having something that put a label on the most obvious ultra-processed foods would help people identify them very quickly. Yeah. So I can't wait to see what it looks like.
8: Before we go to the phones, I just want to ask you, you know, here in San Francisco, City Attorney David Chu filed a lawsuit last year against, you know, 10 of the country's largest food manufacturers, saying, you know, these companies knowingly designed and marketed harmful, addictive products. You know,
9: this is true.
8: Yeah. Do you think the litigation will succeed? Do you think it's going to be an effective way to hold the food industry accountable?
9: Well, I have no idea. It's the food industry is remarkably powerful, and we see that in that the Make America Healthy Again, Robert F. Kennedy Jr. has, apparently they've have a definition of ultra processed foods, which would be the basis for regulation, although this is not a group that wants to regulate much. But they have put that definition and sent it to the White House, and it's being held up. And I just saw an account of the food industry enterprises that have met with the officials at the White House officials to argue against a definition of ultra processed food. So the politics of this are enormous. And the Berkeley and San Francisco both saw this during the soda tax, things 10 years ago or whenever it was. The amount of money that the soda industry put into fighting the idea of a soda tax is similar to the amount of money that they are willing to spend to defeat anything having to do with ultra-processed foods.
8: Let's bring in Noreen in Oakland. Welcome, Noreen.
13: Hi there. Love the program. It's worth noting that my maiden name is Post, and we were indeed the reckoning of Post-Toasties, which was
9: That's a you have venerable ancestors.
13: I do in so many ways. But I wanted to share my love of grape nut cereal.
9: I hear this a lot.
13: Do you?
9: Yeah, I hear this a lot.
13: Yeah. Have you ever ate a pine cone? Many parts are edible.
9: I love people.
13: Enjoy it right away, and it's super crunchy and delicious. Or you could let it sit there for a little while, and it turns into kind of an oatmeal thing. Mm-hmm. And you can carve out a moon and let the milk be on one side, and then just gently enjoy it. And my mom used to take our leftover cereal and use it to make bread.
8: Wow. Oh,
9: good idea.
8: Wow, Noreen, really appreciate that. I mean, this is...
9: Would make cookies.
8: Yeah. I think of grape nuts. That was one of the things in our house for sure, that it was like, okay, grape nuts are a healthy cereal.
9: Yeah, and people are telling me that they're really hard to find.
8: Interesting. Is it true, though? Like, is it a healthy cereal, or is it just kind of a health halo?
9: You know, I need to look at the ingredient list. Yeah, I can't really tell until I look at that.
8: Fair enough.
9: But I'm hearing a lot about grape nuts these days. I should go look at that ingredient list.
8: You know, let's talk a little bit about, you mentioned MAHA and, you know, this movement that calls itself the Make America Healthy Again movement. How do you relate to it? Because I would imagine, I mean, I know from your blog that, you know, you believe in vaccination, you know, and I believe in standard public health kind of measures, which that movement has not always done that. So how do you relate to it?
9: Well, I started out thinking that there was a lot of, with respect to the food issues, that there were a lot of very hopeful things in it. But as it's turning out, they are unable to accomplish a lot of what they started out doing. For example, Robert F. Kennedy Jr. came in saying he was going to get rid of, that the food industry was poisoning America. That's a little extreme. And that he wanted ultra-processed foods out of the food supply. He wanted glyphosate, Roundup out of the food supply. They wanted to get rid of all the chemicals and pesticides and herbicides that are contaminating food, PFAS and all those other things. And then the artificial color dyes. And the only thing they've been able to accomplish so far is they are actually getting the artificial color dyes out of breakfast cereals. And you can go to the store and see that you can buy Trix with vegetable dyes instead of the petroleum dyes, but the cereal's still the same. And getting rid of the dyes is not going to make America healthy again. Doing something about ultra-processed foods might, but they're stuck in politics on that one. And they've not been able to accomplish much. So it's been all talk, no action.
8: I mean, I guess, was what you found hopeful in it the actual measures that Maha wanted to take, or was it more the coalition was kind of an unusual one in current American politics and that it kind of cut across a lot of partisan divides?
9: Yeah, I mean, I've wanted color additives out of food supply for a long time. I didn't think they were the be-all and end-all. They're not the most important issue by any means. And they seemed like a no-brainer to me. That it ought to be with the stroke of the pen, they should have been able to do that. But they're not taking a regulatory approach. Kennedy has said that he thinks that regulation is nanny state. And so the companies have been pressured voluntarily to remove the color dyes. Well, General Mills did that once before. Nobody bought Trix when it was brown and yellow. And they brought the color dyes back. So maybe that'll happen this time too. It's, you know, they're just not accomplishing much. And they had the chance to do that. They had three branches of government, but it turns out eating less is very, very bad for business, and the food industry is not interested in public health measures that might reduce sales and profits.
8: Yeah,
9: what a surprise.
8: So this is interesting because there is a thing happening in American life right now that is causing people to eat less. That is the growth of GLP-1s and similar drugs that have, you know, tend to reduce people's caloric intake. What's your take on them?
9: Well, they're fascinating. I'm riveted by them.
8: Yeah, same.
9: And for a year, whenever I gave a public talk, I would say, if you're taking GLP-1 drugs and are willing to share your experience, come up afterwards and let's talk about it privately. And I have now talked to dozens and dozens and dozens of people who are taking the drugs, and what's interesting to me about it is that the personal accounts that I've heard are very consistent with what the research is showing. Extraordinarily consistent. So there's a wide range of responses. Some people lose lots of weight. Some people only lose a little. Some people have terrible side effects. Some people don't have any. It really varies. And but overall, the drugs really do help people lose weight. People feel better. They feel stronger. They feel livelier. They feel better. Their metabolic issues disappear. They're doing great as long as they're on the drug. The problem is what happens when you come off them. And there, most people regain the weight. Not all, but most people do. And that's a problem, too. Or you have to be on a maintenance dose for life. We're still waiting to see what the how serious some of the side effects are. There have been some rare ones that are pretty bad. Most people have GI side effects. Some are tolerable, some are not.
8: Are you interested in the sort of mechanisms of it? That's been the thing that's been so interesting to me, is that most of the work seems to be happening in people's minds as much as anything else. Like there are the sort of changes that people experience in their digestive tracts, but it's mostly that people just think about eating a little bit less.
9: The main overall effect is it reduces what's called food noise. I had never heard the term before. I like it a lot. I get it totally. It's the obsessive thinking about food, and that stops. Although people who are serious foodies tell me they still love food, they still think about food, they
8: like
9: still
8: to cook still.
9: You know, they do all of that, and it's not affected. They're just not eating as much. much. They just don't want to eat as much. So the drugs affect the gut, various organs, and the brain. And scientists are hard at work trying to figure all that out. But there's no question that they eat less and they selectively eat less. So they're eating less ultra-processed food. They're eating less junk food. They're eating healthier. Well, isn't that amazing? Yeah. You know, that's so for the food industry, this is a crisis.
8: Yeah, how do you think they're going to respond? I mean, this
9: they're already responding.
8: Yeah, yeah.
9: I mean, the food industry is in trouble. In general, overall, it's in trouble because of RFK Jr. saying they're poisoning people. It's in trouble because of ultra-processed foods. It's in trouble because of GLP-1 drugs. And it's in trouble because of inflation. You know, I mean, I can't believe what's happened to the cost of food in the last couple of years. It's just shocking.
8: Yeah. So what are their prospective responses? I mean, if I were putting on my, you know, executive hat, you would have to say like, okay, well, if, right now GLP-1s are, most widely distributed in sort of middle class, upper middle class households. So we got to double down on targeting people who can't afford, GLP-1s and who maybe are also being hit harder by inflation to even sell more to those people.
9: Yeah. I mean, they're certainly marketing, but they're also reformulating products. You know, and you have to understand the context for this is that it's not in our investment system. It's not enough to make a profit. You have to grow the profit and report growth to Wall Street every quarter. That's very difficult to do if people are eating less. And so if growth is flat or declining, these companies are in very, very serious trouble, and they are scrambling to try to dream up products that will be as profitable as ultra-processed products are. And they're having a hard time doing it. But if you want to know why protein is on absolutely everything, everybody's looking for protein, whether that's reasonable or not, we can argue about. But everybody's looking for protein. And so the food companies are putting protein into everything and marketing it. And they're putting protein into the most ridiculous products. I just read that there's protein, and there's a protein vodka drink. Are you kidding me? Really? And, you know, and because I'm so interested in cereals, my favorite current cereal product is cookies and cream Oreos protein. You cannot make this stuff up.
8: It does. It sounds like, yeah, a 90s postmodernist novel product for sure. We're talking about the powerful forces shaping what Americans eat, the politics of our food, GLP-1s, MAHA, so much more with food icon Marion Nestle, Professor Emerita of Nutrition, Food Studies, and Public Health at NYU. One listener writes in to say, I was not a food obsessive for most of my life. My mother did make us eat wheat germs sprinkled on our Lucky Charms as if this might counteract the problems of the magically delicious marshmallows. But when I had my own kids, I started to pay more attention to this, and we became the house where you can't find snacks like Goldfish or potato chips, and we were not a breakfast cereal family. And to this day, my kids are not snackers, as far as I know. We want to hear from you. Is there a food that you grew up thinking was healthy you see differently now? Just want to ask Marion Nestle something. 866-733-6786 forum at keepqed.org. I'm Alexis Madrigal. Stay tuned for more.

Coming up in the next hour of Forum with Mina, the billionaire tax and the efforts to nullify it. Prop 40 proposes a one-time 5% tax on billionaires' assets, with revenue going primarily to healthcare. It's divided Democrats and drawn the ire of many California billionaires who have funded measures against it. Propositions 41 and 42, which, if approved, would undercut the billionaires' tax before it takes effect. We break it all down with KQED's politics team. My newsletter goes out tomorrow. You can find it at kqed.org/onegoodthing.

0: Welcome back to Forum. I'm Alexis Madrigal. I'm here with Marion Nessel, icon, professor emerita of nutrition, food studies, and public health at NYU. We're talking about the powerful forces shaping what Americans eat, the politics of our food, what it might take to make us all healthier. We got a lot of calls here, so I want to make sure that we get them in. Let's go to Hamayat in Fremont. Welcome.
1: Hi, good morning. I had a two-part question / comment. The first part is, I wanted to know, is there a difference in our processed food versus processed foods in other countries, such as in European countries? Because when we in the summer we went to London and Paris for a month, and before we went, I checked my weight. And then when we came back, I had lost 8 pounds, even though all of our meals were outside because we were staying in hotels in both places.
0: Yeah.
1: So we weren't eating home-cooked meals. It was restaurants and fast food, and that's what we were having. So I was wondering if there's any difference. The second thing I wanted to bring up is about the GLP-1 question. Since the last year and a half, everyone that we know was talking about it and trying to sell it on, even though nobody works for them, as the only one thing. But I was reluctant to start it because my father is a pediatrician, and he told me it depends on every person's history. Mm-hmm. So I just started watching my calories using an Amazon scale, and I found that to be a lot more effective than doing something where you might have to continue it. Mm. So those are my two comments.
0: Yeah, thanks, Mike. Yeah, I mean, I think one reason people have gotten into GLP-1s is that so many analyses of diets were just showing it wasn't really working in the long term for most people, and so GLP-1 seemed to have had some piece. But let's take the European processed food versus American processed food.
2: Well, people in Europe eat differently. They have processed foods there. They have different rules than we do, and some of the additives that we use here are not allowed there. But I just think that when you're traveling, you eat differently. First of all, you're not snacking all day long because you can't get at it. You're doing an awful lot of walking. Mm-hmm. It's a healthier lifestyle. You're not in a car.
0: Yeah.
2: And lots of people experience weight loss when they're traveling. Mm-hmm. And the food is good, and it's they have a different food culture that's in some ways very admirable.
0: Yeah.
2: On the other hand, American fast food companies are quite prevalent. They have outlets there, and it's quite possible to eat badly there as well as it is here.
0: Let's bring in Greg in Redwood City. Welcome, Greg.
3: Good morning. I just want to say, you know, I was a huge consumer of those cereals, everything from when I was a kid, Fruit Loops and Sugar Smacks and Honeycomb. And as I got older, it was Special K. And, you know, I bought all the claims that it was not so bad. And now I look back and I'm just so angry that I was, you know, deceived, and that, you know, as consumers, we just don't have the information to make intelligent decisions. And, you know, now I'm just so much more conscious of what I'm eating, and it's really just the outer perimeter of the grocery store. And, you know, I don't even like to go to restaurants because I just, you know, they don't tell you what's in it. They don't tell you if it's got 100, you know, ingredients and it's artificial cheese and all the rest of it. And I can really see the difference just by eating one meal, like how my body feels. Mm. So it's incredibly frustrating that Americans can't get the information to keep their family healthy.
0: Mm, yeah, thanks. I appreciate that.
2: Well, you're trying, the way I put it is, if you're trying to eat healthfully in today's food environment, you're fighting an entire food system on your own.
0: Mm.
2: And the food system is set up to sell more food, not less. You know, my mantra on this is eating less is bad for business.
0: Mm-hmm.
2: And once you understand that, you get the whole thing.
0: Yeah, yeah. You mentioned earlier, you said, you know, people are all trying to eat more protein, reasonable or not. Why don't you talk a little bit about whether you do think it's reasonable or not?
2: Well, I don't, because most people are already eating twice the protein that is essential for replacing the protein losses in their body. And to eating more protein doesn't do much good except in, you know, for people who are elite athletes or people who aren't watching their diets well. But that's a very small minority. Most people get plenty of the protein they need, even if they're vegetarian, even if they're vegan. They're getting enough protein.
0: Do you have a
2: It's never
0: a guideline?
2: Been an issue.
0: Do you have a nutrition guideline for it? Do you like some measure or metric that you use?
2: No, I just never think about these things. I follow my own advice.
0: Not protein maxing.
2: Yeah, I mean, I follow, you know, I'm very fond of quoting Michael Pollan, eat food, not too much, mostly plants. That really takes care of it. And that's how I eat, and that's how I advise other people to eat. I think food is one of life's greatest pleasures. It's something lovely that you get to do for yourself several times a day. Mm-hmm. I don't want to do anything to take away the pleasure of food, but I think it's perfectly possible to enjoy eating real food, not too much, mostly plants. I mean, it seems really easy to me.
0: So maybe you've already answered this, but the Trump administration does have a new version of the food pyramid, part of its dietary guidelines.
2: Oh, yes.
0: Emphasizing protein, full-fat dairy, whole foods. What do you think? What do you think about the pyramid?
2: Oh, it's a mixed bag. And it's really sad that it's a mixed bag because the advice to eat real food and avoid highly processed foods is good advice. They didn't use the word ultra-processed. I wish they had, but they did pretty well on it. But then the rest of it is just a jumble of misinformation, things that are scientifically dubious, and one absolutely shocking nutritional error that, you know, it made me think this is why we have committees to keep people from getting into trouble. And the shocking nutritional error was to say that beef tallow, olive oil, and butter were good sources of essential fatty acids. They're not.
0: And this is because, and Alice writes in to ask about this, that's because there is this real hatred in that part of the MAHA world for seed oils, right?
2: Oh, yeah, it's bizarre.
0: So Alice writes, seed oils are categorically branded as unhealthy these days. Can Marion share her views on these?
2: Yeah, I think that's, you know, they have 120 calories per tablespoon, yeah, like every other fat, and you don't want to eat too much of them, like any other fat, because they're very high in calories. But the seed oils are clean. They've been refined, but okay. And they have lots and lots and lots of essential fatty acids, which we need. These are fatty acids that we can't make. Yeah. And then we have to eat in our diet. They're by far the best source of them. I don't get the whole thing.
0: Yeah, where does that come from?
2: Oh, I know where it comes from. Yeah. It comes from the processing. It comes from the idea, the correlation between the increase in consumption of seed oils parallels the rise in prevalence of obesity. That's correlation, not causation. Mm-hmm. You know, obesity is, nobody wants to talk about calories. I turn out to be a calorie person. I really believe in them. If you eat more calories than you expend in activity, you're going to gain weight. That's thermodynamics, and that still holds. And I think, you know, what you eat and is important for health, but how much you eat is extraordinarily important for how much you weigh. Hmm.
0: Let's go to let's take Lily in San Francisco. Welcome, Lily.
4: Hi.
0: Hey, go ahead.
4: Hi, Marion.
2: Hi.
4: I just wanted to say, so in college, I ended up writing my senior year work, and that was in part because my uncle had died from obesity the year before I had gone to college, and it was a deep question in my mind of how that could have happened. And I think it spurred this whole research career, actually. But at the time, I was really using your work. So I just wanted to thank you for all of that. And I was examining how our sociocultural or political cultural values and messaging around choice and freedom specifically have contributed to how we consume food and how it changes our behavior around food. And I'm curious because I feel like a lot has changed since I was a senior in college. but, you know, we have now the rise of influencers and trends around food. And I'm curious about how you see messaging, whether that's through advertising or lobbying, or just kind of the cultural zeitgeist around how we consume food and what it means about us. Mm. And yeah, if you've seen anything change with that.
2: Well, social media has changed anything. First of all, I'm so excited that you've read my work. That's really touching. Thank you. You know, I don't know what to say about the influencer culture and what's happening on social media. I worry about it a lot because the idea comes straight out of Orwell's 1984, that if you repeat the same message over and over and over again and louder and louder and louder, people will believe it whether it has any relationship to truth or not. And we seem to be seeing a lot of that these days. How to deal with social media is an enormous problem. I sure am glad I raised my kids long before any of this. It was a lot easier. And we have to, as a society, to figure out how to deal with a level of misinformation in which scientific facts are treated as if they're just like any other opinion. Facts and opinion are different. The facts are facts. But if we as a society don't agree about what those facts are, I think we're in real trouble. And I worry about it a lot.
0: Well, I think, you know, one of the tricky things, and I think, you know, on your blog, you run these posts pretty much every week, I think, right, that take a look at like an industry, food industry funded mm-hmm. study, which a food industry funded study looks like a fact, right? But it's sort of oftentimes not, as you break down, you know, in these posts, they're sort of bad science, but designed, dressed up as a fact.
2: Well, the science actually is pretty good. It's the way they've formulated the research question to give them the answer that they want or interpret the results in a way that they want. These are industry-funded studies. I mean, there's an enormous amount of research that shows a very high correlation between the funder and the outcome of the study. And I some of these are just really funny, and I look at the title, and I know exactly who must have paid for it, because nobody else would do a study like that. There's only one reason for doing that study, and that's to prove that your product is healthy or not harmful. And there's so many of them, and each one funnier than the next. So that's my Monday morning amusement, is to post the latest industry-funded study where you can predict. And if you know who the funder is, you can predict the outcome. You shouldn't be able to do that in science.
0: Yeah. One listener writes, as a busy working parent, I often find myself pinched for dinner for the family. Mm-hmm. Often my choices are a frozen food dinner from Trader Joe's or, quote, healthy fast food like Chipotle. Is one better than the other? Any advice?
2: Oh, it's so hard to say whether one product is good or better. What you have to look at is the whole diet. And that, of course, is very difficult to do, particularly since nobody can remember what they ate. But you want to do the best you can. Real foods, mostly plants, not exclusively necessarily, although exclusively is okay, but it doesn't necessarily have to be only plants, and balancing calories so that you're not consuming excessive numbers of calories. And the easiest way to cut down on calories is, first of all, the one food I would say to eliminate is sugar-sweetened beverages, because they're demonstrably harmful. You're getting a lot of calories and a lot of sugar all at once. So those should be absolutely minimized. And after that, you just want to eat foods that are foods and processed as little as possible.
0: Speaking of drinks, one listener writes in to say, what do you think of the new wave of sodas, seltzers, drinks with zero sugar, no calories, no sweeteners, no sodium, no gluten, zero carbonate? Like, there's just a million of these things, you know, your Spindrifts and your LaCroix and all these things.
2: And the ones with CBD.
0: Oh, and the ones with CBD. Yes, also those, Day Trip, et cetera. Yeah, what do you think of those?
2: Well, they don't have sugar. Well, they don't have much, and in that sense, they're, whatever happened to water?
0: It's still out there, I hear. Not a good marketing team, though.
2: Apparently not. The, you know, they have some sweetener. I don't like the ones with the artificial sweeteners or the so-called natural sweeteners. I don't think they taste good. And, you know, a lot of places have really good water supplies. If your community has a really good water supply, I highly recommend it.
0: Okay, let me ask you one more on the, on this question. How many Diet Cokes a month can I have and not feel bad about it?
2: I depends on everything.
0: More or less than 100.
2: Everything else you're eating. You know, I'm not a Diet Coke fan because I'm not interested in artificial sweeteners.
0: Yeah.
2: Artificial sweeteners are a marketer or a marker of ultra processing, and I just as soon avoid them.
0: Yeah, yeah, yeah. I know.
2: I don't think they taste good.
0: I can't help myself.
2: And I don't judge what you eat.
0: You can. If anyone can judge it, I'll give you a pass.
2: How about this? We make a deal. I won't say anything about what you eat if you don't say anything about what I eat.
0: Fair enough. I want you to kind of take this sweep of your career. You know, I mean, you have been working on these things for a long time. Yeah. And, you know, you've been really working on the food industry. You've got policies changed. You've got, you know, you've been deeply involved in some of these things. Like, where do you think we are relative to, you know, the year 2000? Like, how have we done in the 21st century? Do we have a better food system than we used to? Do we not?
2: Yeah, in some ways, yes. In some ways, no. I mean, it's possible.

0: Because my particular piece of the university is nutrition and food studies. We attract a population of people who are deeply interested in the way food is produced, sold and consumed. I mean, deeply interested in that. And there are lots of them. And to me, that's enormously exciting.
1: Yeah. And that's new too, right?
0: I mean, yeah.
1: That's been the case.
0: Relatively.
1: Yeah. We have been talking with Marion Nessel, of course, incredible food scientist, nutritionist, who has been working on these issues for many, years. The latest book is called Sugar Coated, and it is about breakfast cereals. So next time you want to fight with your kids in a supermarket aisle, you'll be armed with everything you need. She co-wrote it with Lisa Sutherland, a former executive at Kellogg. Fascinating. Of course, she's also professor emerita of nutrition, food studies, and public health at NYU. And you really, if you're interested in these things, you need to be reading her blog, foodpolitics.com, right?
0: Not
1: .com. .com. Marion Nessel, thank you so much for joining us this morning.
0: An absolute pleasure.
1: Yeah. And thank you to all of our forum listeners, commenters, callers. You're the best. Thank you so much. Stay tuned for another hour of Forum Ahead with Mina.

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1: 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Elaine Leung is here with details about a fatal crash in Vallejo.
2: That's right. We have an update. Eastbound 780 before Glen Cove, they have reopened the right lane. However, the left lane remains blocked there. A tow truck finally on scene. We've got traffic very heavy from 80. San Francisco traffic northbound 101, heavy and slow from north of Paul Avenue, heading out to the Central Freeway merge. And at the Baybridge Toll Plaza, it's slow from about the 880 overcrossing, but conditions are improving. Elaine Leung for KQED.
1: 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I'm Dave Freeman. Good morning. 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

0: From KQED in San Francisco, I'm Mina Kim. Coming up on Forum, the billionaire tax and the efforts to nullify it. Proposition 40 proposes a one-time 5% tax on billionaires' assets, with revenue going primarily to healthcare. The proposal has divided Democrats and drawn the ire of many California billionaires who funded measures against it, Propositions 41 and 42, which, if approved, would undercut the billionaire tax before it takes effect. This hour, we break it all down with KQED's politics correspondents, and we take your questions. Join us.
1: Live from NPR News, I'm Lakshmi Singh. Less than 3 weeks before the midterm elections, President Trump is concentrating primarily on red states. Today, he has stops in Arizona and Montana. NPR's Stephen Fowler says next week, the president heads to Kansas, which has become a newly competitive state.
2: Kansas is a state with an outgoing Democratic governor and a Republican U.S. senator on the ballot. But polls show voters could pick a Republican to retake the governor's office and send a Democrat to the Senate for the first time in nearly a century. On the one hand, the president's deeply unpopular economic policies have hit states like Kansas hard. On the other, Republicans have been appealing to voters with local solutions to issues like affordability and lower energy prices in their bid for the governor's seat, which leads to Trump spending one of the final days of the midterms in Wichita, campaigning in a state he won by more than 16 points in 2024. Stephen Fowler, NPR News, Dodge City, Kansas.
1: With the economy on the minds of many voters, consumer prices rose 3.7% in September from a year ago.

0: According to a report today from the Labor Department, it was up from 3.4% in August and a little higher than forecast for a 3.6% increase. Meanwhile, measured monthly, the consumer price index rose 0.6% last month from August. The faculty senate at Cornell University is meeting today. Members are beginning the process of voting no confidence in university leadership. In response to the school's handling of an alleged gang rape on campus in 2024, NPR's Alyssa Nadworny has more.
1: The university announced changes to campus policies, including banning fraternity parties through the end of the year. But faculty still intend to use today's meeting to begin the process of voting no confidence. Anne Marie Brady is a member of the faculty senate who co-signed the motion.
2: There's a great sense of anger and I think also sadness. We have lost confidence in the administration to effectively address sexual assault and sexual harassment on campus.
1: Over the weekend, more than 200 faculty and staff signed a letter to students that said, "This administration does not speak for us." They say the university has failed to keep students safe and more change is needed. Alyssa Nadworny, NPR News, Ithaca, New York.
0: Anthropic warns we may be just months away from artificial intelligent bots that can self-replicate and take over internet-connected devices. More from NPR's John Ruich.
3: Anthropic says some large AI models can already self-replicate, and it predicts that smaller ones could catch up by the end of the year. That could lead to so-called AI worms that get into online systems like smart TVs or other internet-enabled devices and replicate. Data centers could also be a target. Since there's no central on-off switch for bots like this, they could be hard to stop. Anthropic says they could spread like, quote, digital slime mold, expanding in a matter of days. The warning, in a blog post, could add to concerns about control over AI as its capabilities grow.
0: It's NPR.
4: Live from KQED News, I'm Brian Watt. San Francisco-based Williams Sonoma and Pottery Barn is barring customer AI agents from shopping on their websites without the company's written permission. KQED's Rachel Miro has more.
5: The fight to control which AI agents steer what we buy is on. The new terms from Williams-Sonoma also make customers responsible for activity on their accounts, whether or not you authorized it. Law Professor Lauren Willis at Loyola Marymount University says that's likely legal for now. She wants the law to require retailers to accept shoppers' AI agents and
6: requirement that the agents act in the best interest of the consumer rather than the provider of the agent.
5: No comment yet from Williams-Sonoma. I'm Rachel Miro, KQED News.
4: California faces the probability of a very wet winter as El Nino gained strength in the Pacific. Daniel Swain with UC Agriculture and Natural Resources says statewide there's 90 to 95% confidence that we'll see a wetter than average winter, with the most precipitation likely to come January through March.
7: What we've got is definitively a very strong El Nino event. It's walking like an El Nino. It's talking like an El Nino. This might be another winter, but on steroids.
4: Swain says Bay Area watersheds, especially in the North Bay, are more likely to see wet conditions this winter than not. The region will also likely see coastal flooding several times this fall and winter. I'm Brian Watt, KQED News.
8: 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And the listeners of KQED, certainly no precipitation in the forecast around the Bay Area, the Sacramento Valley, at least the next several days. Very nice weather. Highs in the Bay Area in the 60s to the mid-80s inland today. Warming trend starts tomorrow. And the Sacramento Valley, sunny. Look for a high of 78 today. Also warmer tomorrow. Tomorrow's predicted high, 87.
9: Welcome to Forum. I'm Mina Kim. Voters are weighing in on what's been one of the most divisive ballot measures, mainly for Democrats, and that's Proposition 40, better known as the billionaire tax, the one-time 5% tax on billionaires to fund mainly health care in California. May sound simple on its face, but it's complicated, has ignited heated debate, and counter-ballot measures, Props 41 and 42, that would nullify the billionaire tax even if passed. We break it all down this hour with KQED's political correspondents Marisa Lagos and Guy Marzorati. Hey, you two.
10: Hey, good morning.
9: So let's first review the nuts and bolts of this. Guy, what does Prop 40 do?
11: So, yeah, one-time 5% tax on the wealth of billionaires in California, with 90% of the money going towards health care, which could potentially backfill some of the federal cuts to Medicaid, and then 10% going to a mix of education, food assistance, a lot of leeway, if this passes, for the state legislature to decide exactly how that money would get spent.
9: Mm. So how many billionaires do we have, Guy?
11: Over 200 in California, and that is an argument you've heard proponents make as to why this tax could potentially be easy to administer, is you're working within a limited universe of people who this would actually apply to, even though that limited universe is made up of folks with lots of money to hire lots of lawyers and potentially drag out the enforcement of this tax, even if it were to pass.
9: Hmm. And based on where their net worth was on January 1st of this year, right, Marisa?
12: Yeah. So, I mean, this is sort of part of the idea of structuring this by the backers was to avoid some of the you know, pushback they knew would come. And so one of them was the idea that you could just avoid the tax by moving out of state. So they wrote into this, you know, if you were a resident of California as of January 1st of this year, you are subject to this tax regardless of whether you've moved since then.
11: You're reading it. It's too late.
12: Yeah, exactly. And also the one-time nature. Now, that will be litigated if it's passed, because as this was getting on the ballot in December and it was clear that they were moving forward with this, you did see some folks, including Sergey Brin, who's been, I believe, the biggest single donor to the No on 40 effort, you know, Google co-founder. He claims that he has moved his residency to Reno, Nevada prior to that January 1st deadline. I would bet that will be litigated by the courts because the state will say, no, actually, you still live here. And there's been a lot of reporting that he's still like in Mountain View every day, like working on AI at Google. So I don't know. You know, we'll see. I mean, a lot of this might be litigated if it passes.
9: Well, the other question that can be a little confusing is what counts toward this net worth calculation, Marisa, of $1 billion?
12: I mean, the bulk of it is going to be stocks, bonds, assets that are traded in the financial markets and are, you know, visible essentially because they have to be declared because they're publicly traded. It also does include artwork, not most real estate, but properties, you know, things like yachts. So, you know, our tax system broadly relies on people to essentially declare what they have, you know, what they made, what they have. Obviously, there's some, you know, your W-2 is a way the government can check that. But it is the honor system, and this would be no different. Essentially, when you file your taxes next year, there's going to be a little question. Are you a billionaire? If you check yes, then you need to essentially file an affidavit attached to it listing your assets. And so that is going to be at least the initial mechanism to sort of decide, like, what is the level of which, you know, you would have to pay this tax if you are indeed a billionaire. I think, you know, most of us won't have to worry about anything after checking that no box.
9: Well, Guy, you mentioned how the money will be allocated. Talk about why so much of it will go to healthcare. It was really born out of the impacts of Trump's so-called big, beautiful bill, right?
11: Yeah. So proponents, and this was put on the ballot through a signature campaign by a healthcare union, they've argued that the money is needed to backfill these cuts to Medi-Cal, which is our system of Medicaid in California. You hear two kind of strains of argument in support of Proposition 40. One is specifically to what this would fund. So this idea that Trump and Republicans in Congress passed a bill cutting taxes on many wealthy Americans and cutting Medicaid, the healthcare safety net, at the same time. And the argument is that, well, by going after the wealth of billionaires, you'd be able to backfill some of these cuts. There's another, I think, more broad argument that's being made in support of Proposition 40, which is that fundamentally our tax system and our tax system in California, even as it's a progressive one, is a progressive one as it relates to the income tax. So there's all this wealth that Marisa mentioned in the stock market and privately owned companies that is not being captured through our progressive income tax system. And so you hear both of those arguments being made in support of Prop 40.
9: Right. Marisa, you actually sat down and spoke with an author of the bill, Dave Reagan, right? Head of SEIU UHW. What did he tell you about why SEIU went for the overall wealth tax? And what do we need to understand about the way many billionaires can avoid paying the taxes the rest of us pay?
12: Yeah, I mean, this has been really fascinating to dig into. And, you know, I want to say at the outset, there's very differing sort of views among economists about, you know, this tax and basically everything in the economics. So, but what Dave Reagan is saying, is that the wealth of billionaires has grown so quickly over, you know, really even just the past 10 years. They actually put out something recently showing that since this, you know, campaign started or in the last few months, these billionaires' wealth has grown far more than the taxes they would need to pay under this measure. And what Reagan says, and the economist at UC Berkeley who helped him craft this measure, is that wealthy people and billionaires especially, because I do think we need to make a difference between being a millionaire and a billionaire. It is a big difference, right? And how they have built their wealth and income is largely aimed at avoiding taxes. So, of course, you know, all of us pay income taxes on the salary we make. Well, you know, UC Berkeley economists point out that Larry Page and Sergey Brin, co-founders of Google, had a three-year period over the last 6 years or so where they took $1 in income tax. So they were literally not paying any taxes on income in that way. Most of them don't sell their stocks and bonds in order to, say, buy a house like you or I might need to if we had, you know, money in the market and we needed to pull it out for something new. They just borrow against those assets, and they essentially qualify for low or no interest loans against their own wealth. So I want to be clear. Billionaires still pay a lot of taxes. There's still money that they have to pay, you know, taxes on. But compared to the percentage that normal Americans, even people who, you know, who we would consider pretty wealthy millionaires pay, who work at a lot of these tech companies and do take normal salaries, it just pales in comparison on a percentage level. And so, you know, Reagan and backers of this say, look, like, inequality has grown hugely. The Trump administration paid for, tax cuts for millionaires and billionaires by cutting health care for the poorest Americans. This is just a way to sort of staunch the flow from those health care cuts temporarily while we figure out how, in their argument, to get a Democrat back in the White House, Democrats back in Congress, and reverse these cuts. And so it's really, you know, I think to them an argue of fairness, and we can get into what the other side thinks about that, because they have their own fairness arguments for sure.
9: Yeah, we definitely will get into it. But first, let me remind listeners, we're talking about Prop 40, California's so-called billionaire tax, a one-time 5% tax on billionaires' assets. And we're hearing from Marisa Lagos why it's on the overall wealth versus income. Also from Guy Marzorati. They're both correspondents on KQED's politics desk. Marisa is also co-host of KQED's podcast, Political Breakdown. And you, our listeners, join the conversation. What questions do you have about Prop 40? Or how are you planning to vote on it and why? 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And Sharon writes, there's so much misinformation out there. It's hard to know what's true. I just read yesterday that Prop 40 is not a one-time tax and that it could happen over again, including to non-billionaires. Is this true? Marisa, you talked with, you know, Dave Reagan about that. Tell me, how would you answer Sharon's question?
12: Look, the voters could always go back and approve more taxes, right? And so, that, like, yes, there's always the chance that that happens. I think what Sharon's talking about is really this argument that we're hearing on the No on 40 side, and it really relates to some other ballot measures, Props 41 and 42, in particular 42, where they're essentially raising the idea that if this is allowed by voters, that you could assess taxes on people's, financial assets before they cash them out. So right now we have capital gains, right? If you have a stock and you sell it, you have to pay money or taxes based on the amount that increased since you got the stock. So what you made off of it. They're saying that this sort of blows up that system and creates one where you can just tax those assets before they're really realized. And then if they can do it to billionaires, they could do it to anybody else. Nothing in Prop 40 envisions that that's going to happen per se. I think the slippery slope argument is essentially what they're making. There is some language in there that, does allow the legislature, like Guy said, to decide how this money is spent. And, you know, when I talk to folks who oppose Prop 40 and support Prop 42, which is one of two competing measures the billionaires put on the ballot in order to invalidate Prop 40 if all of them pass. So I think that's really important. Prop 41 and 42 are really aimed at, you know, essentially making Prop 40 unenforceable if they pass with more votes than it.
11: Yeah.
12: Prop 42 is a strict ban on any taxes on, you know, these types of financial assets before they're cashed out. And so, you know, that is why it's being framed as something to protect your retirement. And, you know, the 42 folks will say, well, there have been some proposals in the legislature in recent years to potentially, you know, tax some retirement accounts, things like that. I've never seen a serious conversation about this, and I've certainly never seen it move forward. And I don't think, you know, just in terms of the intentions of the people who wrote Prop 40, I don't think that's their intention in any way, shape, or form. They're really focused on trying to save healthcare, and on doing so by taxing the richest folks in California.
11: I would just quickly say,
10: yeah,
11: though,
10: go
11: like,
10: ahead, Guy.
11: The flip side of that would be history.
12: Sure.
11: You know, in so many cases, taxes that are billed as one time or emergency or just for this purpose. Well, if we get 5 years down the line and the federal government has not restored their funding for Medi-Cal, then what? And I think history would suggest that proponents of this would probably go back for an extension as they've, you know, proponents
12: for billionaires likely, right?
11: Yeah, as proponents of higher income taxes have done in California and are doing this year.
10: Right. They are doing that this year. But at the same time, and also on the other side of this, Marisa, there are people, and we are coming up on a break, so just to set this idea out there, that have also wondered why it would have to be a one-time tax or why SEIU decided to pursue this just as a one-time tax as well. So lots of different views about how they feel like our tax structure needs to change. We'll have more after the break. I'm Mina Kim.
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10: You're listening to Forum. I'm Mina Kim. We're talking this hour about Proposition 40, California's billionaire tax, a one-time 5% tax on billionaires' assets. And here's co-author Dave Reagan, president of SEIU UHW, on why an overall wealth tax is needed.
14: The billionaires in California pay a tiny percentage of their financial holdings in income tax. They pay 2.5%. 7 years ago in 2019, the aggregate wealth of California billionaires was $700 billion. Today it's $2.3 trillion. It has more than tripled in the last 7 years. Your wages aren't tripling. My wages aren't tripling. I don't know anybody whose salary is tripling. And all of that wealth, and 70% of that $2.3 trillion is in publicly traded stocks. And when the value of that grows, it's all beyond the reach of the tax system.
10: That's Reagan in conversation with my guest, Marisa Lagos, KQED's political correspondent and co-host of Political Breakdown. Also, Guy Marzorati is with us, correspondent on KQED's California Politics and Government Desk as well. And you, our listeners, are joining the conversation with your questions about Prop 40, its countermeasures, the attempts to nullify it in Props 41 and 42. And tell us how you're planning to vote on Prop 40 if you already know. You can email forum at kqed.org. 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Call us at 866-733-6786, 866-733-6786. Guy, before we get into the opposition, remind me, who are the biggest supporters of Prop 40?
11: So the biggest supporter is SEIU, United Healthcare Workers West. That's the union that organized to get this onto the ballot. They drove the signature gathering campaign. They've been really the largest financial supporter of Proposition 40. And then you also have some leading progressives backing this idea, most notably Vermont Senator Bernie Sanders. And in California, Congressmember Ro Khanna in the South Bay.
10: Yeah, and the California Democratic Party, right?
11: Yeah, after a contentious vote process, the California Democratic Party is also supporting Proposition 40. And you honestly see a split within organized labor, where there are some unions who have gotten behind it that we can talk about, you know, others that haven't. So a split within, you know, Teamsters, AASHTME, they've supported it. The California Teachers Association, the building trades, they're against it. So a real split in labor as well.
10: Yeah, who else is against it? A prominent Democrat, of course, is California Governor Gavin Newsom.
11: Yeah, Governor Gavin Newsom, probably the most notable opponent of Proposition 40. But you've also seen, you know, a number of state lawmakers oppose it. You know, there's kind of unified support opposition on the Republican side, California Republican Party, against it. And yeah, you do. I mean, this is an issue that has really divided Democrats within California. Even, you know, you mentioned the state Democratic Party endorsed Proposition 40. We've seen some local Democratic parties, one in SF, split with the state. They opposed it. So it's become really like, you know, a key issue that I would expect, honestly, to extend into the next presidential election, where you've seen Democrats really on either sides of this.
10: Yeah. Well, so Marisa, sum up for me the argument against Prop 40. You already touched on it, but.
12: Yeah. So, you know, I think there's a couple different ones. One is just what we're hearing from the billionaires themselves, which is that this, and economists who support them, which is that we essentially rely on private capital to grow our economy. And that these guys have most of their wealth, you know, not in cash, but in these companies and, you know, these huge industries that are helping fuel the California economy, and that it would be essentially unfair to make them pay taxes on their overall wealth. That's not the system that has worked, and that it will actually create less innovation. It will drive not just billionaires, but, you know, potential billionaires out of state. People who want to found companies will go look towards places with lower tax burdens, and essentially that this will have a longer term effect on the state budget. And that's something we hear someone like Gavin Newsom and some of the labor unions who have joined him to oppose it, like the California Teachers Association and some other, you know, I think traditionally left-leaning groups like Planned Parenthood, who have also lined up with the governor. They say they're worried that not only will this never get collected, even if it passes, that it'll be litigated and you won't be able to really get the money. But the longer term, it will essentially have a detrimental effect on the state budget because it will, you know, result in less innovation, fewer companies being built here, and therefore a lower tax base overall. We do have a progressive, you know, tax system, Mina. So it is true that, you know, the wealthiest folks do pay the most in terms of income and capital gains taxes.
10: The other thing I understand is that at least Hoover Institution research suggests that the tax would not generate the $100 billion that proponents claim it will, that it could be about $40 billion over 5 years?
12: Yeah, I mean, they say the actual revenue would be between $55 billion at the top and $46 billion at the bottom. They're relying on a couple different things that the proponents of the tax disagree with. So they think, first of all, that someone like, you know, Sergey Brin would absolutely not have to pay it, that they think there are people who have moved out of state. You know, they're saying that, you know, they fail to exclude residential real estate from the estimates of $100 billion. So that reduces the taxable base. They say that the tax authors wrongly calculated the number of billionaires in the state. I mean, you never know exactly how much money something is going to bring in, right? And so I think, you know, at the end of the day, though, if you look at the wealth of these 200 billionaires, like, you know, if somebody is worth $200 billion, they're going to pay $10 billion under this tax. I mean, it's not nothing, right?
10: Right. Well, and then on the question of billionaires leaving, Michelle writes, the billionaires threaten to leave California if 40 passes. Would this be a great loss for California? While another listener on Blue Sky writes, we forget how desirable California is to live in. People from everywhere around the world want to be here. Maybe some billionaires will leave. There are still plenty of rich people who will stay. So, Guy,
15: Is this exodus of billionaires actually happening? There was some reporting that a handful have already left.
11: Yeah, I mean, a handful have left. We really don't know. I mean, like, we can talk about comparisons to previous wealth taxes internationally, models based on how this would impact California. We simply do not know exactly how this would play out if voters approve Proposition 40 and it's enacted. And even the proponents of this have called it an experiment. You know, I think there really is no way to run the simulation and figure out how billionaires who this would apply to will actually respond, how many of them will leave, how many will take their businesses with them, and what impact this will have on the future, you know, future founders and startup creators in the state.
10: Let me go to caller Andy in San Jose, who's with us. Andy, go ahead. You're on.
16: My name's Andy Mattson. I happen to be the chair of Cal CPA's Committee on Taxation. I work in San Jose. I'm a practicing CPA. I want to clarify one thing. The legislative text clearly indicates that non-publicly traded private company stock is, subject to this tax. Mm-hmm. So one of the big issues is, how, if you're a founder of a company, then you get lucky and you've got private wealth, paper company wealth that's not publicly traded. Where do you come up with the cash? That has not been clarified. In fact, Bill Kahn, I believe, had a proposal where the government would loan, the federal government would loan money to pay the wealth tax. It's a problem.
12: You a question? I'm curious, like, as a CPA. So, I mean, these guys, you know, can borrow against that wealth if they want to buy a house or a yacht or a private jet. Could you not do that for a tax? Should we listen?
10: Sorry, I think we just need to try to get him back.
12: It's okay. I'm just curious because I think, like, it to me, as a non-billionaire, it's an interesting question because it seems like there's always money to invest in new companies, to invest in, you know, things that they want to buy. Is that not allowed? Are you not allowed to take out loans to pay taxes?
10: Andy?
16: Am I back on now? Sorry.
10: You are now. Thanks.
16: Okay. Each situation is different, and it just depends on the relationship between a lender and a person's, financial situation. It just kind of depends. I don't think you can generalize. I think the other point.
12: Well, but I'm asking legally. You could ask a bank for a loan against your assets.
11: Yeah, but I mean, I guess the flip side of that is like the wealth that they have in these companies is based on a valuation. It's not money that,
12: not
11: you know,
12: real.
11: Like
12: yeah.
11: they, and I think that's the flaw with, you know, Ro Khanna threw out this idea of, what if the government fronted these founders the money for them to pay the tax? Well, what happens if the company doesn't work out? Is the state now on the hook as an owner for these companies? And I think it's an edge case, but in San Francisco where you have, more of these founders than anywhere else, it is an issue. Like if you founded a company that's now worth, $10 billion, let's say you own a third of that, you're going to be on the hook for $150 million, $200 million next year.
12: Yeah.
11: Do you have that money?
12: Or if you own a sports team, for example.
11: Have that money right now. I mean, a sports team is printing money, though. So I think, like, there's that question. I will say that the text of Proposition 40 does consider this. And there's ways for, if there's a program within Proposition 40 that tax can be deferred. So based on how much other wealth you have as one of these startup founders, if there's other assets that you have that are publicly traded, you could potentially defer what you have to pay to the state. So it could be a situation like the caller mentions where, all of a sudden one of these founders has a $200 million tax bill. They might not have to pay that right away in 2027.
10: The fact of all these unknowns really just, though, exemplifies that this really is new. California is the first out of the gate, and I think even Dave sort of suggested this is an experiment, right, Marisa?
12: Yeah, I mean, look, there has been calls for many years in this country for not just a wealth tax specifically, but reforms of our tax system to better capture, the wealth that has grown. And I do want to underscore, like, in a way that did not exist when I was growing up, there were no billionaires, right? I mean, it is wild when you look at, I was referring to this earlier, like, I saw a tweet by Gabriel Zuckerman, who's one of the UC Berkeley economists who helped frame you know, write this measure with SEIU UHW. And he's saying that basically this wealth tax would bring Silicon Valley billionaires' wealth back to where it was 31 days ago because of how exponentially, and again, the wealth on paper is growing. But, so I think, you know, I'm been working on some reporting on this and talking to progressives, and they do see this as a test case for a national wealth tax. They would prefer it happen at the national level, just the way the governor says he would, because it wouldn't allow people to move between states. It you know, could be structured differently, so that maybe it is, you know, it takes into account some of these issues. But yeah, what Reagan says is like, our system is not working and we're trying to try something new to help the people who are going to suffer the most, in the coming years. And, you know, I think you can argue maybe all legislation is somewhat of an experiment. This one is certainly something that has not happened in the U.S. before in really any way, shape, or form.
11: And that's why this feels like such a big one, right? You know, right? It's like once in a generation in California, it feels like we have these ballot
12: like
11: measures.
12: Prop 13.
11: That are a political earthquake, where the rest of the country wakes up the morning after the election and is like, why are the glasses and plates on the ground? And I think the fact that this, could be a test case going forward for Democrats, the fact that you have this collision of incredible inequality with this just incredible growth in Silicon Valley and artificial intelligence, I think is why, to Marisa's point, there is so much at stake with this and why it feels like for the Democratic Party, for Silicon Valley, for the folks who could potentially gain from this, from Gavin Newsom, it's just like, there's a reason why this feels like the main event.
12: But from a political perspective, it's fascinating to me that, you know, the backers wrote this specifically to be a one-time tax to avoid some of the attacks they're getting. And it doesn't matter. Like, it's not happening anyway. And, you know, if you look at the way this campaign is going, the folks opposing Prop 40 have actually put more money into supporting Prop 42. That's the ballot measure that prohibits any taxes on, like, retirement accounts and things in the stock market. Then they have, I mean, you know, it's 100, I think, million versus 80 million between 42 and no on 40. But still, that tells you something that there's, I think there's a real concern here, right, among folks who oppose this, that this is the sort of, whether it's a slippery slope in terms of future taxes in California, it is a slippery slope in terms of taxing the wealthy. And that there is, you know, if this can happen in California, it could happen anywhere. I think the flip side of that is if progressives fail at this in California, is that a message nationally that means that there isn't as much of a debate about this in the 2028 Democratic primary, for example?
17: Right. So there are a couple of things. Well, I want to bring in a couple of things that listeners are saying. So Corey writes, I'm no fan of billionaires. I'm a tax and spend liberal, but this just feels like a cash grab. It doesn't really fix the core problem. Tax how money is earned, tax capital gains at the same rates as ordinary income. I am out of work, struggling with money, but I'm still not going to vote yes for Prop 40, says Corey. Neil writes, I'm voting no because it will be another excuse for the legislature to avoid revamping California's tax code. We've known for years that our tax system causes wide variations in revenue on a year-to-year basis, but the legislature doesn't have the courage to do it. So, but the thing is, right, for people who are voting no on 40, it sure doesn't sound like they should vote yes on 41 and 42, especially if they want the legislature to act. So let's dig into, you have touched on 42 several times, Marisa. So just remind us specifically what 42 would do and how it could change the ability of the legislature to do anything similar or better than 40, if that's what, you know, these listeners are suggesting they want in the future.
12: Yeah. So this is a ballot measure that essentially says you may not impose taxes on unrealized capital gains, on, you know, basically in any other way than what we have now, which is when you sell these things or take them out of your accounts, in the future. So it says stocks, retirement accounts, any asset ownership, cannot be subject to new state taxes. And so it also bans retroactive state taxes, which is the second kind of poison pill. You know, it basically outlaws the type of tax that's being envisioned under Prop 40, but not just for billionaires, for anybody longer term. So it does tie the hand of the state legislature on that, to your point, Mina. And then it bans retroactive state taxes like this one. So it would sort of doubly undercut Prop 40. And the way California law works is that you have two competing ballot measures and they have conflicting language on the same ballot, two competing ballot measures. The one that gets more votes is basically trumps the other one. So you could have a world where Prop 40 passes, but Prop 42 gets more votes, and it essentially nullifies the billionaire tax and the state's ability to collect it.
17: Right. And then remind us, Guy, what 41 does, the other.
12: Oh, you take the GAN limit, Guy.
11: Yeah, so another
12: thanks,
11: poison
12: Mina.
11: Pill. Yeah, another poison pill measure. I mean, this one would disqualify Prop 40 through another route by saying that any type of tax like this has to go under the state spending limit, which is known as the GAN limit. Prop 40 is written in a way that it excludes the revenue from the GAN limit. So again, putting it in direct conflict. Now, what Prop 41 does on its face is requires audits, new audits for special taxes. I think that's the pitch that's being made for it. Really, the purpose behind this is another way to nullify Proposition 40, almost like an insurance policy. If the opponents of Proposition 40 are unable to defeat it at the ballot, they have these two insurance policies in Prop 41 and 42 that if they also pass, could end up nullifying the billionaire wealth tax.
17: Right, depending on the margin that they pass by. So if all three technically pass, but these other measures got more votes, they would nullify.
11: Yeah, then we're in court through Christmas.
12: I mean, we're going to be in court no matter what.
17: Ooh, yeah, even if the billionaire tax passed cleanly, for lack of a better way of describing it, we would be in court. But I guess just to put a clear point on this for our listeners, if you are really against, right, the billionaire's tax, then you would vote no on 40 and probably yes on 41 and 42.
12: Yeah,
17: but
12: that's
17: if you're
12: what
17: a really,
12: like to see, yeah.
17: Yeah, but if you're a really big supporter of the billionaire tax, you'd vote yes on 40 and no on 41 and 42. But if you would like to see anything like this in the future, right, potentially, like levies on unrealized capital gains or whatever, right, you would really, but you don't like the billionaire tax, you'd probably vote no on all three.
12: Yeah,
11: and let me tell you a secret. The opponents of Prop 40 would be totally fine if
12: all three of them went down. They don't care. They just want to kill 40.
17: We'll have more with Marisa Lagos and Guy Marzorati as we really break down the games that are being played on the ballot with regard to the billionaire tax on the countermeasures to nullify it, but also the high stakes that they have as well. Stay with us for more after the break. I'm Nina Kim. This is Forum.

0: Coming up tomorrow on Forum, what if Mary Todd Lincoln was forbidden from being a cabaret star by her husband, who was busy with the Civil War? That question, not based on any historical account, animates the smash hit Broadway comedy, Oh Mary. The role of Mary Todd Lincoln has been played by actors Bowen Yang and Maya Rudolph, among others, and now features RuPaul's Drag Race star Alaska in a national tour currently in San Francisco. 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Just search KQED Forum. Welcome back to Forum. I'm Mina Kim. We're talking about Prop 40, California's billionaire tax, and the efforts to nullify it with 41 and 42. Here's opposition to the billionaire tax from Stanford economist Joshua Rao, concerned about billionaires leaving California.
1: If you look at where companies like, okay, so Tesla and Oracle, you know, their CEOs left California at various points in time. You know, Musk left California some years ago. Larry Ellison left in 2020. If you look at where those companies, which still have a presence in California, look at where they're growing their jobs, it's in other states. It's in Austin, Texas. It's in Nashville, Tennessee. And so, you know, much as we might like to shake our head and say, gee, you know, we wish that they would just stay and pay these taxes, it is within their legal rights to leave and go elsewhere. When they do that harms our economy, harms ourselves. And that's what voters really have to ask.
0: And we are asking you voters how you're feeling about Prop 40 and 41 and 42, the two countermeasures to the billionaire tax, Prop 40. Also, how you are talking about it in your circles and your community, the messages that you are getting from the people who are backers of the measures and the way that they're being understood by you and the people who help you decide how to vote. The email address is forum@kqed.org. 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Marisa Lagos and Guy Marzorati, KQED's politics correspondents, are here to take your questions and comments. Marisa also co-hosts KQED's podcast, Political Breakdown. Mark writes, while I'm all for the idea of behind taxing billionaires and taking away loopholes, I'm a little put off that the benefit would go only to healthcare rather than California's general fund. I would have expected it to benefit all Californians, not just a select group. Who wants to take this one?
2: Yeah, I think that that's a really interesting point. And I think, you know, this is one of many areas of like the way this was crafted that I do think raises very interesting questions. So, you know, we already talked about the one-time nature of it, the retroactivity of it, you know, and then this walling it off for healthcare when it is a one-time tax for something that people obviously need ongoing and that continues to rise in price, I think is a really, you know, interesting policy question for folks. Part of the reason, you know, the California Teachers Association is opposed to this is that this money would go into a special account that is essentially walled off from our general fund. Previous ballot measures, Prop 98 in particular, dictates that around 40% of general fund revenues must go to education. So this is money that, you know, the teachers see as like really not helping broader programs other than healthcare. And so I think that, you know, it's something that has raised a lot of concerns, especially if you believe the governor's analysis that this could essentially harm state revenues in a meaningful way moving forward. That would harm all our programs, you know, including schools, teachers, all that. So I think that's something that you see in the split. There are certainly a lot of labor groups supporting this, and then there are others that are not. And I think that that is because of the way this money is going to be earmarked for something very specific.
0: Well, Alvin writes, simply declaring that we need a national tax is vague and unconvincing while we are all bleeding to death, some literally from health care cuts. That has been the argument of some, including Gavin Newsom, that don't do this at the state level, do try to do this at the federal level. Alvin goes on to say, Prop 40 probably does have 100 flaws, but at least it's forcing the issue. Another listener, Curtis, writes, it's telling that all the no on 40 ads talk about literally everything but taxing billionaires. It's clear that the vast majority of Californians want this to pass. The billionaires know this, and instead of making the issue taxing billionaires, they purposely obscure the issue. I wouldn't say it's just no on 40 that is avoiding talking about billionaires, but also the countermeasures, 41 and 42, are avoiding it too. Sharon also writes, I'm getting texts saying Proposition 42 will prevent our retirement savings from being taxed by the state. Is that true? So what is the messaging that 42 is trying to do if it's not, you know, no on taxing us billionaires?
3: Yeah, I mean, I think the messaging for 42 is around protecting assets from being taxed beyond the income. So retirement accounts, stock accounts.
0: But retirement accounts with a lot of money in them, right?
3: Yeah, and it's worth saying also that a lot of that is exempted already in Proposition 40. But I think the point is, like, the message for Proposition 42 is to appeal to folks who might be concerned about taxes on, you know, their stock accounts or their retirement accounts.
0: Right.
3: When really, again, like, the purpose, the reason why Prop 42 was put on the ballot was to combat the billionaire wealth tax.
0: Let me go to caller Phil in Burlingame. Phil, thanks for waiting. Go ahead.
4: Hi. You know, it's odd. I voted for it because I'm just so angry at the redistribution of billionaire wealth. But this whole thing is kind of crazy. So I'm an ardent capitalist, which means why haven't we been taxing them as they've been acquiring this? You know, I mean, athletes are getting $100 million. Boards of directors are giving, you know, hundreds of millions of dollars. So why don't we just say no deductions for revenue above, you know, $5 million, and then the people at least get half of the revenue these billionaires have been getting. By doing this on the asset side, a previous caller said, you don't even know what these assets are. You have to start, you know, getting appraisals, and it is socialist to start taking property away. We have property taxes, but that's just because it costs us that much to run the property.
0: Well, Phil, thanks for sharing where you're at, and I think you are reflecting a lot of that, both the anger, right, at the unfairness of the tax system, but also just some, you know, concern about how this particularly would be enacted.
2: Yeah, I mean, one of the other, my favorite sort of data points from that UC Berkeley study, which is, I want to be clear, written by economists who support this wealth tax, and he's not a Californian, so it's not, you know, directly affected, but Jeff Bezos, Amazon CEO, at least 1 year recently took, like, I think a $65,000 or $85,000 salary, so he qualified for the child tax credit. Obviously, he's one of the richest men in the world. But, like, you know, I think what, you know, what opponents of Prop 40 say is this isn't fair. Like, we've worked in the system. We have built our wealth and it has helped lift up, you know, the entire economy. And what the other side says, well, you have built your wealth and structured it in a way to avoid even the taxes that do exist. And this is just a way to make things a little bit more fair. And that, you know, for people whose wealth does grow, even if it's on paper, almost daily in the stock market, they can essentially afford to help the poorest Californians. So it is, I mean, it's a lot of it beyond, like, the policy stuff, I think, is a really philosophical argument. And I think that caller underscores what I think a lot of Democratic voters in this state are sort of weighing, which is, like, even if I don't love the details of this policy, do I want to essentially tax the rich, or is this just a bad move that will set back the progressive movement? I don't think we know the answer to that question.
0: Yeah. Well, Steve on Discord writes, I'd much rather see us go back to a progressive tax code, eliminating all the loopholes. Everyone pays the same amount on the same slice of income. Higher slices just get taxed at higher rates. I mean, I think that was, I don't know, the original intent, you know, centuries. I don't know.
3: And we do have that in California. I mean, we have a progressive income tax
0: system.
3: But
0: on the income.
3: Yeah, and a progressive capital gains tax as well. But yes, you know, it's not getting at this kind of wealth.
0: Exactly. Let me go to Dan in Santa Clara. Dan, go ahead.
5: Well, hey, great topic. I am not an economist. I am a Californian and an American, and I've been hearing stuff since 1980 about how if we just let the rich people do what they do, we're all going to get a bigger slice of the pie. I'm not seeing it. I'm with the guy from Burlingame. We got to pass this thing and send a message.
0: Well, Dan, thanks for sharing where you're at as well. Let me see if I can get Michael in Berkeley on. Michael, you're on.
6: Thank you. I listened to the excellent Political Breakdown show with Marisa and Dave Reagan, and he literally indicated that someone has to go first. And the point of my raising that is that this conversation about taxation of assets and unrealized gains is already underway, and Prop 40 has brought it to the kind of top of our consciousness. And I'm within 10 years or so of retiring, and it scares the death out of me to potentially face future taxes on wealth that has been put away in tax-deferred plans and investments that was not kind of accounted for all along the way. And the retroactive nature of potential future taxes is also problematic. No one wants to experience a retroactive a tax increase. Not
0: so you voted against it, Michael, I'm assuming then.
6: I will be voting against it.
0: You will be voting against it. Yeah.
2: Yeah, I think it's a valid concern. I mean, we do live in a really high tax state. People, I think, have a lot of skepticism about our elected leaders, and you know, how they'll sort of respond. I also think, like, this is why we're not having what maybe should be the conversation, which is an entirely, like, new tax system, right? Like, I mean, I think when you dig into a lot of the data points on both sides of this argument, on the economy side, you sort of realize that we are, you know, I don't know what analogy you want to use, but, you know, we're on the edges here. We're not getting to the fundamental problems of the fact that, like, our economy, the way people make money, the way people spend money has really changed over the last couple hundred years. And we're not really, like, capturing the true nature of our system in this moment. Unfortunately, in my mind, it's a bit of a feedback loop, because the harder these types of things can be, like, the more that scares politicians to do things, to take on hard questions, right? So, like, there's not a lot of incentive for either Congress or Sacramento to do what would probably be a really politically difficult thing and, like, start from scratch.
0: I think Mike in Pittsburgh would underscore your point about, you know, needing something entirely different. Mike, go ahead.
7: Hi, good morning, guys. Yeah, so basically, one thing that I've not heard at all in this discussion, rich people don't pay taxes. They move their assets into trusts. They move them overseas. They move them in different names. They have loopholes. I don't understand why we're not talking about that aspect. You know, you can have whatever tax.
0: Yeah, well, we did, actually.
7: If you have all these tax breaks, then they're not paying it. It doesn't matter.
0: Yeah, we actually did detail that in the opening of the segment, but I really appreciate you bringing that back, because that is very much part of this discussion. Eric writes, what do California's billionaires say? I read Jensen Huang is for it, CEO. What do we know about the billionaires who are for it? I know Tom Steyer said that's on the campaign trail.
2: Yeah. Those are the only two I know.
3: And I don't know, is Jensen Huang for it?
0: I know, is he really? He just said he'd be fine with it, or something like that. And that was very early, before this even qualified for the ballot.
2: So what we know is that the bulk of them, or at least the ones who have gotten involved, are very much opposed to this. Again, the amount that they have now put into their super PAC Building a Better California to oppose this is around $200 million. About almost half that comes from Sergey Brin alone. And they're not saying very much, I will say. I'm very excited to have Chris Larson on my show tomorrow, who is, I think, one of the few folks in this class who's been willing to sit down and answer questions. But when I've asked for interviews with every single other person, you know, who's donated to this, there's just been radio silence. There's not interest. They put up folks like Josh Rao from Stanford and others kind of on their behalf to be surrogates.
0: Let me remind listeners, you're listening to Forum. I'm Mina Kim. What do we know about how these measures are polling? 40, 41, and 42, Guy or Marisa?
2: Yeah, IGS put out a poll. This came out on September 25th, so pretty recently. None of them are hitting the 50% threshold on the yes side. So Prop 40 is slightly leading, 45% to 42% in that poll, 13% undecided. So very close. Interestingly to me, Prop 41 only has 37% support. Prop 42 only has 43% support. Big chunks in both of those still undecided. But to me, that says that voters are kind of reading the fine print and thinking about those, not just in a vacuum based on the kind of argument that proponents are making about, you know, retirement accounts or state spending limits, but that they probably are understanding that there's a link between that and the billionaire tax, and that they need to think about that when they cast their ballot.
3: And the Public Policy Institute of California, they had Proposition 40 slightly higher in their September poll, I think just above 50%. The key thing for me is, what's the percentage of Democrats in support of this measure in the end? When polling started on this idea of a billionaire wealth tax in the spring and summer, you were looking at 7 in 10, 3/4 of Democrats supporting this idea. That slipped. In both surveys, yeah. PPIC had Democrats down to 72%. IGS had them down to 65%. I don't see a way for this to pass without, you know, the Democratic support behind this measure hitting 70% plus.
2: Not surprising. The younger you are, the more likely you are to support the billionaire tax. I think that that, you know, tracks with some of the calls we've gotten and the concern people have about longer term stability of their own accounts, you know, the sort of policy of the state.
0: Well, Breno writes, opponents say that wealth taxes in other countries have mostly been repealed because they didn't work. Is this true? Guy, you want to start us off on that and tell us whether 40 addresses some of those things, or Marisa?
3: I mean, I would just say on the other country comparison, I don't think it makes sense to compare it to national wealth tax. The idea of moving between states to avoid taxation is just so different than moving between countries. But there are subnational governments that have tried this, both in Switzerland and in Spain. And when you look at the research related to that, basically in Switzerland, they compared two different states. Both had done slight cuts to their wealth tax, one larger than another. And they found that, basically the state that did less of more of a cut had more wealth. In Spain, Madrid is a state that had a zero wealth tax. They found migration to there. They also found a lot of avoidance. I think if you take the
2: Europe,
3: research,
2: I think you can make the argument with the EU, like, is more akin, like, France had a wealth tax and it got repealed. And that's one thing opponents of Prop 40 use a lot is say, look, and I think what proponents say is, well, you can, you know, it is easier within the European Union to move your location and business more akin to a state. Also, the France one was way broader. It captured millionaires as well. And so I think there was more of a revolt because we weren't talking about people with such exorbitant wealth.
3: And even the one in Spain and Switzerland, those were not one time. So there is no one-to-one comparison that you could look at for Prop 40 to say, we know exactly how this is going to play out looking at other states. But I think if you were to take the studies on these subnational wealth taxes together, you could conclude they have an impact on the behavior mm-hmm. of billionaires, either, you know, moving or, you know, trying to avoid the taxes. That in itself is not exactly shocking.
0: You know, I feel for our voters. Honestly, they have to decide between 40 and then they've got 41 and 42 on the ballot as well. And then there's two other tax-related measures on the ballot. You've got three, right, which is trying mm-hmm. to make – this is the one sponsored by the California Teachers Association. You touched on this a little bit, Marisa, which would make permanent the state's higher income tax rate for the top 2% of earners. Mm-hmm. And then you've got 43, which is basically, you know, saying that that you would need to – have two-thirds of a vote to pass any local tax measures for specific services. So there is just really a lot that they are going to have to wade through this year.
2: Yeah, as always, we have a long ballot that requires a lot of homework by

0: So definitely it's going to be yet again. I mean, and the other thing I want to note, we've talked about this on this show, Mina, quite recently, but like, because about so long and because of our system, it's great to get, you know, get ahead of the curve, start looking at that ballot now, try not to wait till the last minute to turn it in, so we can get those votes counted.
1: Well, thanks so much, Marisa, for your analysis and for, you know, being the author of so many of those great resources with Guy Marzorati. Can't thank you both enough and appreciate you too, Guy.
2: Yeah, thanks so much.
1: And as always, to our listeners who bring in such great, thoughtful questions and insights and really reflect what I think a lot of people are feeling right now in California. You've been listening to Forum. My thanks as well to Ana de Almeida Amaral for producing this. I'm Mina Kim.
3: Funds for the production of Forum are provided by the Generosity Family Fund and the members of KQED.
4: Time again to check in with Elaine Leung. She has some details about some Caltrain delays.
5: Yes, we're getting word of major Caltrain delays of 60 minutes or longer. This is affecting all Caltrain trains. This may be possibly related to police activity. We're hearing on Menlo Park, looks like Alma, between Willow and Ravenswood. So again, 60-minute plus delays for Caltrain. If you're driving in at the Bay Bridge, we're seeing improvements, a brief delay at the tolls. Otherwise, it's slow before the island off and on as you head into San Francisco. Elaine Leung for KQED.
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7: From NPR and WBUR Boston, I'm Indira Lakshmanan.
8: And I'm Scott Tong. This is Here and Now. Coming up, the Supreme Court hears a case on how media companies track what you watch and how you shop online.
9: When we share who we are with other companies, that makes us vulnerable to them.
7: Also, the first black woman scientist to host Mutual of Omaha's Wild Kingdom has written a children's book to inspire young readers of all backgrounds.
10: Just having the passion and having the interest is the most important thing, even more than having the access and the experience.
8: And NASA astronaut Frank Rubio has taken the longest space flight ever, 371 days. He's going back next year on the Artemis 3 mission, and we'll talk to him coming up here and now.
11: The news is first.
12: Live from NPR News, I'm Lakshmi Singh. President Trump is spending the final weeks of the midterm campaign season visiting primarily GOP strongholds. Today, he stumps for Republican candidates in Arizona and Montana. Trump is banking on the GOP base to help keep Congress under Republican control. He has suggested to voters they pretend he is on the ballot. National polls continue to show low public approval ratings for Trump, including over his handling of the U.S. economy. The Labor Department reports inflation got worse last month. More on that from NPR's Scott Horsley.
13: Today's inflation report is an important one because it's the last piece of a puzzle used to calculate the cost of living adjustment that Social Security recipients will get next year. We now know benefits will go up 3.6% starting in January, which means the average retiree will get an extra $75 a month. That's not a windfall, though. It's just enough to allow people who depend on Social Security to keep treading water.
12: NPR's Scott Horsley. Immigration officials are acknowledging they used a warehouse in Roxbury, New Jersey, for operations. A court order forbids converting the site into a detention center. Details from NPR's Jasmine Garz.
14: Earlier this year, Homeland Security purchased 11 warehouses to turn into detention centers. Several lawsuits by state attorneys general followed, and many of the warehouses are now being sold. Three of those, which the government still owns, have court orders barring conversion pending environmental assessments. In recent weeks, NPR received several tips from people who believed loved ones were held at the Roxbury warehouse. NPR was able to speak to a young man who said he was held in the warehouse parking lot. In a statement from ICE forwarded to NPR by the Office of New Jersey Representative Ana Lilia Mejia, officials confirmed they used the parking lot on two occasions.

0: They say they did not bring anyone detained into the facility. Jasmine Garst, NPR News, New York.
1: Schools across the United States are experimenting with artificial intelligence in classrooms. But Lee Gaines reports it is tough to measure whether it's helping or not.
2: Caitlin Schonifer is the AI specialist for Wichita Public Schools in Kansas. She says the school system is slowly introducing students to a range of AI tools. Last year, middle schoolers used the technology to create educational games. And some high school students have access to an AI math tutor. But
3: we wrestle with what does success really mean when it comes to AI use.
2: Schonifer says until educators figure out how to measure the value of these AI initiatives, these experiments will remain small in scale, but they will continue.
3: We are still going ahead with caution, but with optimism with our students because it is something that is going to impact their lives.
2: She says it's something they need to be educated about. For NPR News, I'm Lee Gaines.
1: It's NPR News.
4: Live from KQED News, I'm Juan Carlos Lara. San Francisco Public Schools will move to a neighborhood enrollment policy in 2028. The school board voted 5-2 last night to replace the current lottery with a new system that assigns students to one school near their home. They'll also have the option to apply to certain schools with special programs like language pathways. Rebecca Key leads the San Francisco Parents Coalition. She says that's not the policy many parents want.
5: When you create a system that favors neighborhood schools with very limited choice, it forces families who are living nearest to those struggling schools to not have options to explore other areas of the city.
4: Superintendent Maria Sue says that the district plans to reinvest in under-resourced schools. The board is expected to vote on a final policy in April. An OpenAI engineer is in federal custody facing charges that he bugged an executive conference room to listen in on top-secret conversations at the company. Federal prosecutors announced the arrest and charges yesterday against Saudi national Abdulrahman Al-Fazan. He was employed by OpenAI for a little over a year when, in September, the company discovered a recording device hidden in a conference room in one of the company's San Francisco buildings. Prosecutors also have logs of questions Al-Fazan and his wife allegedly asked chatbots about how to build an audio recorder. He's due back in court on Monday. I'm Juan Carlos Lara, KQED News.
6: 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We expect a high of 80 degrees in Sonoma County today. It'll be 79, according to the National Weather Service, in Concord, Napa, and San Jose today. 75 at the Santa Cruz Beach Boardwalk. 71 expected in San Francisco today and 73 in the town, Oakland. 6.5 minutes past 11.
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8: And I'm Scott Tong in Washington, D.C. This is Here and Now. And we begin the hour with the Supreme Court, which heard arguments today about videos we watch online and what information is tracked and shared when we do. We're going to hear two perspectives on this case. First, a voice supporting more privacy. Woodrow Hartzog is a law professor at Boston University, and we should note BU holds our station WBUR's license. Professor, welcome to the program.
9: Thank you so much for having me.
8: So just to understand the basic of how things work, when I go online to a website, say, look at a pair of shoes, what information is being tracked and potentially shared with, say, Facebook?
9: Well, the safe answer would be almost all of it. So when you go online, the things that you click on, the videos that you watch, are all being stored and often shared with third parties, particularly third parties that use tracking technologies. One of those companies is Facebook, but there are many across the internet that are interested in learning about all of your viewing and browsing behavior.
8: The interest here, I guess, is that, say, the shoe company, right, shares that with Facebook. I go on Facebook, and then Facebook pushes an ad to me. So it's kind of obvious what the business reasons are. That merchant wants to push an ad to me because it knows I like these shoes. Yeah.
9: That's right. It is commercially valuable to know what you like so that they can serve ads up to you, among other things.
8: Okay, so let's talk a little about this case. A man named Michael Salazar got a subscription to a newsletter from Paramount, and he watched a video on the website of that newsletter. And he says Paramount shared his info with Facebook without his permission. Can you explain a little more about his case and the law that he says is on his side?
9: Sure. So the broader context of this is that years ago in the 1980s, Congress became aware that our video viewing habits were being tracked. For example, when we rented videotapes at
8: I remember those days.
9: Oh, I know. We all have, you know, fond memories of Blockbuster Video and all the local chains. And this came to a head in the nomination of Robert Bork to the Supreme Court.
8: Right, right. His rentals were reported.
9: Exactly.
8: Yeah? Okay.
9: And so Congress moved quickly to pass what is known as the Video Privacy Protection Act to protect those records from being shared with third parties without the person's consent. And the act was updated in the world of Netflix to adapt to an online environment. And the most important thing about this statute is that it provided a private cause of action that allowed people whose video viewing histories were shared without their permission to bring a case directly against those who violated the statute. And that's really where things come to a head in this debate, because we now see a trend of Congress passing a piece of legislation in response to a new technology, and then industry works very hard to limit the reach of that statute as much as possible. And I think that's what we're seeing here, is a fight over the specific meaning of, for example, who is a consumer that can bring a cause of action under this statute.
8: What is at stake here? If Michael Salazar wins, how might the world change?
9: So what is at stake here is our ability to bring causes of action against the companies that violate our privacy and to hold them accountable. If Salazar loses, then we as consumers are significantly diminished in our ability to protect our own privacy, which is important in a world where there are lots of privacy rules, but often it's incumbent upon, for example, state attorneys general or the Federal Trade Commission to enforce our privacy rights. And they are doing the best that they can with a very limited budget. And so the ability for us as consumers to vindicate our own privacy rights is essential in the modern world. And if Salazar loses this case, then we lose a really important avenue to do that, because the scope of that statute then gets whittled down. And so to be unable to vindicate our privacy rights, except in only the most narrow of circumstances, I think would really be unfortunate.
8: What is the problem here? If I am a consumer and I like a product, and eventually an ad for that product gets pushed to my screen, what's the problem here?
9: So there is an allegation that this company shared what is really sensitive information without our permission. And we should be able to at least be asked before this information is shared with our permission. And while ads being served up that are relevant to our interests might be useful in isolation, there are lots of ways to do that that don't necessarily involve collecting every piece of information that we do on the internet. But B, it's also worth noting that information is power. And when we share who we are with other companies, that makes us vulnerable to them, to being targeted in ways that manipulate our choices, that perhaps give us more expensive options. There's some fairly interesting research now showing the way in which surveillance advertising actually increases prices for consumers, to say nothing of the fact that when data exists, it can be hacked and it can be accessed by law enforcement in ways, and the broader that is shared, the more vulnerable we become to those threats as well.
8: We've been talking to Woodrow Hartzog, law professor at Boston University. He signed onto an amicus brief in this case before the Supreme Court. Professor, thank you for joining us.
9: Thank you for having me.
8: We also spoke to a voice on Paramount's side in this case. Monica Welt is president of the Retail Litigation Center. It's a trade group representing retailers, including Home Depot and PetSmart. She makes the case that the sharing of the shopping data is important to advertisers and to social media apps that are free.
10: Data sharing supports a type of targeted advertising that's a longstanding and routine business practice. And that targeted advertising allows businesses to subsidize free services and content on the internet. So if people don't want to use free online services, they don't have to, but it has to be paid for in some way.
8: Welt argues that if Paramount loses and it invites a sea of lawsuits from consumers, stores could change how they advertise, and shoppers, she says, would lose.
10: Is it going to make potentially the online experience very frustrating for consumers and add a lot of friction if people have to go overboard to make sure that they are demonstrating that folks have given consent and given affirmative consent? I don't think anyone's going to like that. You know, you've probably been in these conversations before where folks are like, oh yeah, I was looking at this website and then an ad popped up on Facebook and it was the shoes I was looking for. And then they gave me a discount and that was really convenient. Those sorts of interactions, I think, would become very stilted.
8: Stilted, not just for brand name stores to connect with consumers. Welt says if the Supreme Court sides against industry on this video privacy law, small and individual sellers online would also suffer.
10: The potential impact on anyone who has a website and is selling anything, not just the big retailers, but literally anyone, including a mom and pop, would be potentially liable under this interpretation. We are not saying that online privacy is not important. What we're saying, though, is that this law is not supposed to expand and become an omnibus online privacy law. If that's something that Congress wants to do, they absolutely have the ability to do that, but that is not what this law was set up to do.
8: And justices at the Supreme Court are expected to rule on the video privacy case in the coming months.
7: The flu has started hitting parts of the U.S. a few months early this year, picking up from late August to early September, according to the Centers for Disease Control and Prevention. Reports have been highest on the West Coast, with Washington State recording two flu-related deaths this month. To better understand what's going on, let's bring in Dr. Vin Gupta. He's a pulmonologist, critical care doctor, and board member for the American Lung Association. He joins us from Seattle. Dr. Gupta, welcome.
11: Thanks so much for having me.
7: So the flu tracking season officially started on October 4th, but Washington State has already seen two flu-related deaths. What have you seen in your patients, and is this year's strain more contagious or more severe?
11: You know, what concerns me is the timing. We're barely into October, and we're already hearing about flu-related deaths here in Washington. You know, Indira, this is something we typically expect of influenza activity later in the fall and to really peak during the winter months. I think two deaths alone doesn't establish that we're headed for an unusually severe season, but what I'm seeing directly in our intensive care units and what my colleagues are seeing is that this is an important reminder that influenza is not a benign respiratory infection. It can cause serious pneumonia, respiratory failure, and complications even in people who are previously healthy. So the message is not to panic, but that to prepare right now.
7: All right. Well, do we know why flu is hitting some places, especially the West Coast, earlier? The CDC says the incidence of flu is still within expected seasonal variation. So what does the federal government data tell you?
11: You know, it's very hard right now to speculate on why. Typically, our flu season follows by several months what happens in other parts of the world like Oceania. I'll say that we've lost a lot of our surveillance infrastructure at the federal level. CDC lost a quarter of its workforce. Federal lab training and outbreak response expertise was cut. Billions in state and local public health grants have been targeted for cancellation. So our surveillance infrastructure is deeply weakened. What we're seeing in terms of these case rates should alarm us. And this is not typical for a typical flu season. You know, we're seeing cases in Seattle Children's Hospital, hundreds of cases that, again, we wouldn't see for a few months. So this is out of the ordinary, especially with the backdrop of our surveillance infrastructure having been weakened.
7: All right, Dr. Gupta, briefly, there are several respiratory illnesses that afflict people this year, everything from flu to RSV and COVID. So if someone feels sick, is it important to determine what exactly you have?
11: Critically important. different treatments, especially for flu. We have Tamiflu. Important to know if you wake up with fevers, cough, these great mimickers, all these viruses are great mimickers, same set of symptoms, important to get tested, especially if you're medically higher risk, over 65, have an underlying condition. Flu is treated with Tamiflu, ideally within the first 48 hours.
6: All right.
11: COVID with Paxlovid, important to know that.
6: All right, and I think you're still advising your patients to get vaccinated for flu. That's Dr. Vin Gupta, a pulmonologist in Seattle. Thank you so much for joining us.
11: Thank you.
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19: It's Here and Now. Breast cancer is one of the most frequently diagnosed cancers among women in the United States and the second leading cause of cancer death in women, according to the American Cancer Society. About 1 in 8 women in this country will develop breast cancer in her lifetime, with some 383,000 women projected to receive a new diagnosis this year. Now a company that has developed an AI tool designed to analyze a patient's risk based on mammogram imaging is marketing that analysis directly to consumers for $249. The companies behind the tool say it will allow patients to take their care into their own hands and enable their doctors to act quicker if they're found to be high risk. Some doctors, however, have raised questions about a tool that hasn't been widely tested. Katie Palmer is a health technology reporter for our editorial partners at STAT, and she joins us now to talk about this latest development in AI medicine. Katie, welcome.
20: Thanks so much for having me.
19: So you write about a company that makes a tool that assesses women's risk of breast cancer. It's now offering this tool via a separate digital health company. Tell us more about what this tool is and how it works.
20: Yeah, so for several years now, women who get their regularly scheduled screening mammograms have sometimes been offered cash pay add-on AI analysis of their mammograms. And that is simply to, you know, do an extra algorithmic double check to see if there is evidence of breast cancer in that image. This algorithm is a different generation. It is not looking specifically for signs of breast cancer. It is looking for signs of future breast cancer, specifically the 5-year risk that you will develop breast cancer in the future. And that's a thing that a human radiologist can't see in the same way that these previous generation of breast cancer AI algorithms have been able to. So it's a totally new category.
19: So Katie, how is this process of getting this online AI tool for risk different from a typical visit to a radiologist to get a mammogram?
20: Normally you would go get your scheduled screening mammogram, and the provider who ordered it, or at least in the same network, would be the one to read it and then report those results back to you and let you know what you should do with that information. Usually you'll see evidence of breast cancer, or you won't see evidence of breast cancer, or you'll be somewhere in between, and you'll have a conversation directly with the provider who ordered it, or someone again in the same network. In this case, those pieces are disconnected a little bit. You take your screening mammogram that you've already gotten, you share it with a separate company which analyzes it and reports the results back to you, and then you have to share those results yourself as the patient back with your original provider in order to determine the next best steps for you.
19: It feels like it puts a lot of onus on the patient, that it's asking patients to be self-directed, to advocate for themselves and ask for this tool in the first place, to pay for it without insurance coverage, and then to take it back to their own doctors or hospital and ask for follow-up. So it looks like there are a lot of pieces. It's not just a simple, you know, here's a tool and now you know what to do. Am I right?
20: Mm-hmm. Yeah, and that's so much the case with a lot of the preventive healthcare that's being marketed directly to consumers / patients online through telehealth these days.
19: Well, let me ask you, Katie, for many, many years, doctors have looked at family history. They've tested for breast cancer mutations. They ask women if their mother, grandmother, aunt, sister, you know, what kind of a family history they have. So is this AI risk prediction tool adding much more than what we already know about breast cancer risk through good, you know, diagnostic clinicians?
20: There are some indications that these image-based risk prediction algorithms can perform better than the, I guess, sort of survey-based tools that we have to estimate a woman's future breast cancer risk right now. Those similarly estimate a patient's 5- and 10-year risk of developing breast cancer, but they're based on self-reported information, family history, age, etc. The idea is, although we're not entirely sure how they work yet, is that these algorithms that are looking at the images themselves might be able to pick up on breast cancer risk that isn't evident in some of those survey-based risk prediction tools. But those survey-based risk prediction tools are freely available too. So it's definitely a balance of pros and cons.
19: Before you go, Katie, what about the price tag, $249? Not all women can afford this, especially since it's out of pocket, not covered by insurance. So where does that raise questions about equity in medicine if this is a really important tool? It's not something that's available to everyone.
20: The company makes the argument that it was taking too long to get women access to this new technology and its potential benefits when going through the traditional process of waiting for insurance to cover it. There is progress toward getting it covered by insurance. The company acknowledges that this is not affordable for everybody and that the path toward true accessibility is insurance coverage. And they're actually moving relatively rapidly in that direction compared to other technologies in this space. It certainly could introduce inequities, but hopefully in the case of this particular tool, those will be addressed relatively quickly with insurance coverage.
19: Katie Palmer is a health technology reporter with our editorial partners at STAT. Katie, thank you so much.
20: Thank you.
0: Two big video games drop next month, and they'll go head-to-head in the holiday season. It's such a big moment, Saturday Night Live did a sketch on them.
21: Are y'all ready to go to Vice City and steal some cars or what? Let me hear you.
22: Are you all ready to go to the Kingdom of Hyrule and solve some puzzles?
0: The games are Grand Theft Auto 6, a modern-day crime drama, and a family-friendly fantasy story called The Legend of Zelda: Ocarina of Time. So let's talk about the new Zelda game with Here and Now producer James Mastromarino. He got a preview of the game in New York City. Hey, James.
23: Hi, Scott.
0: Forgive me for going over the basics here. This is a remake of a hugely influential game from the 90s, Zelda Ocarina of Time. There was a series of Zelda games from a Nintendo, and James, I gather you grew up on them. How big a deal is this one?
23: Well, personally, it's a huge deal. I mean, I can't think of a game I've played more than The Legend of Zelda Ocarina of Time.
0: Really?
23: And also, it's a big deal for the company, right? Like, this is a tentpole franchise alongside Mario.
0: Those are the two big sellers for Nintendo.
23: They absolutely are.
0: Yeah.
23: And Zelda has the distinction of being extremely influential, particularly Ocarina of Time, because it kind of laid down the groundwork for 3D games.
0: Mm.
23: And after the huge success of the Super Mario movie and the Super Mario Galaxy movie, its sequel, each made over $1 billion in the international box box office, there's a Zelda movie coming out next year. So they're keeping the franchise top of mind by revisiting one of its most beloved classics, remaking it for their newest console,
0: the
23: Switch 2.
0: Gin up the chatter, keep the chatter until the movie comes out.
23: That's it.
0: In the spring. So remakes. Hollywood remakes classic movies, right? 12 Angry Men, Cape Fear. The plot kind of stays the same.
23: Yeah.
0: Why remake a game?
23: Well, it's usually a safe business bet. Obviously, people love this game. There are many millennials out there, like me, who grew up on it, and they'll flock to it. But the other reason is technological. Unlike movies, where you can have a great-looking movie from 50 years ago, games are constantly improving their hardware. So now, this Ocarina of Time remake has the distinction of being, in my view, the best-looking Zelda game ever made. The fundamentals are mostly unchanged, but they have layered so much detail on top of these really cartoony characters. It is kind of marvelous to see, almost uncanny, because they have the proportions of a cartoon, but look very, very real as you play.
0: Okay, so James, so how was it to play the game? I gather the company gave you 90 minutes max in an undisclosed location to play?
23: Yeah, they sort of baited us. Like, they were like, you probably won't get to the final boss, but maybe you will. And so after kind of playing through the game's opening chapters, we skipped ahead to my favorite dungeon in the entire series, this really spooky forest temple. And I felt like I was making really good time. I thought I remembered it so well. And then I realize that I'm losing out to the person on the other side of the TV from me as I hear, like, the audio cues.
0: I'm hearing competitive James here.
23: It's coming from later in the dungeon, exactly. And so I end up missing a crucial key that I need to progress. I meander around for a bit. One of the facilitators at the event acknowledges that all of that extra detail that makes the game so sumptuous to look at can actually kind of confuse your eye and make it harder to know exactly where to go. But regardless, I totally failed there and had to watch my neighbor battle with the final boss. And, you know, there's some other changes. There's a jump button now. There's a sprint. There's a microphone in the Switch 2, so you can actually hum or sing a little melody to do things on the game's magic the ocarina.
1: Hum a melody you've learned in the game, or play one on a real instrument. And the ocarina will respond.
0: Okay.
23: That didn't work for us in this big room because there was so much noise. But it's an interesting kind of gimmick, and Nintendo loves those.
0: Okay. Back to these two blockbusters coming out in November, right? Zelda, Grand Theft Auto, Saturday Night Live, I gather, called it the Barbenheimer of games coming out. But, you know, James, Barbie and Oppenheimer, the movies, very different experiences. Are these two games also very different experiences?
23: Yeah, definitely. I mean, they're both 3D. You could argue that Ocarina is an open world, but not in the sense that Grand Theft Auto is, where you really, truly can go anywhere and do anything. That is the Grand Theft Auto selling point. But it's ended up maybe working for Nintendo's benefit. I mean, these games can draw a contrast to each other because The Legend of Zelda Ocarina of Time is really for all ages in a way that Grand Theft Auto absolutely is not.
0: Oh, yeah.
23: So by every other game company fearing Grand Theft Auto so much, they fled the November release window. That leaves Nintendo as the only other option. And I think it's going to drive a lot of sales for their new console, the Switch 2. And there will be plenty of people who do play both, who do have that Barbenheimer experience of playing these very different games side by side.
0: That is Here Now producer and NPR gaming editor James Mastromarino. James, thank you.
23: Thanks, Scott.
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2: Live from NPR News in Boston, I'm Steve Brown. Doctors say Pope Leo is eating regularly and has begun walking and doing respiratory exercises, and his tests are normal following surgery to remove a cancerous mass from his lung. The Pope spent a peaceful night in Rome's Gemelli Hospital after doctors removed the lower lobe of his right lung and confirmed he has cancer. His doctors say Leo's recovery is proceeding as planned. Ukrainian drones lost some of their fighting capacity after Starlink abruptly imposed new restrictions on Ukraine's battlefield use of the U.S.-made communication terminals. Ukrainian officials shared the information today as the capital endured another night of missile attacks. At the same time, Ukraine did not receive the usual advance warning from its Western partners for the devastating Russian ballistic missiles that have struck Kyiv for two consecutive nights. Regional officials say Houthi rebels have struck the headquarters of Saudi oil giant Aramco, damaging offices of senior executives. There were no casualties. The strike is part of intensifying attacks on Saudi Arabia by the Iran-backed Houthis in neighboring Yemen. The rebels claim the latest attacks are retaliation for Saudi military actions in Yemen. 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
6: 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Well, the fine weather continues through the end of this weekend. Today's highs ranging from mostly in the 70s, getting into a few low 80s. And then next week, actually, there is rain in the forecast, clouds moving in on Monday, and then some rain expected by next Tuesday and Wednesday. 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
8: It's Here and Now. The cost of living continues to go up. Today, the Labor Department reported consumer prices rose 3.7% in September compared to the year prior, and wages, which are reported separately by the department, are not keeping up. NPR Chief Economics Correspondent Scott Horsley is here to discuss. Scott, welcome back.
4: Hi, Scott. Good to be with you.
8: So consumer prices up 3.7% compared to last year. They also rose in the 1 month from August to September. What is driving this?
4: Yeah, well, gasoline prices were the biggest driver of the inflationary spike between August and September. AAA has the average price of regular gas nationwide now at $4.33 a gallon. Mm. That's up about $1.35 since the U.S. launched its war with Iran last spring. Of course, diesel prices have gone up even more sharply, and that affects the cost of everything that gets trucked around the country or has to go by train. We saw a rise in restaurant prices last month, and also rents picked up a little bit of steam.
8: Yeah. You know, when I was looking at the announcement, I also saw prices for computers up 9.7% over the past year, computer software up 28% over the past 12 months. Any idea what's happening there?
4: Yeah, and this is interesting because, you know, we typically see consumer electronics falling in price, but there's so much demand now from the artificial intelligence boom for anything that has a memory chip or, you know, copper wire or anything that goes into a data center, that it's having a spillover effect on things that ordinary consumers buy. One prominent example is iPhones, which last month Apple raised the price of iPhones by about $100 a piece. Not surprising to see a big jump in the new iPhone, which, you know, comes with some extra bells and whistles, but even older models went up in price, and so that also affects the cost of living. It's a relatively small part of the overall basket that the Labor Department looks at when it calculates the cost of living, but still it's something that people will see when they go out to get a new phone.
8: Meanwhile, Scott, I gather wages, defined by the government as average hourly earnings, they're not going up as quickly as the prices are, yeah?
4: No, you know, we're not adding a lot of jobs in this economy, so it's not very competitive. Employers aren't having to pay a lot to attract new workers. Most people are kind of just staying put, hunkering down. So average wages in September, for the 12 months ending in September, were up just 3%. So if your paycheck goes up 3% and the cost of living goes up 3.7, you're losing ground. That paycheck doesn't stretch as far as it used to. And, of course, that's contributing to the frustration that a lot of people feel with the current economy.
8: So with this inflation rate, right, 3.7%, is that going to put pressure on the Federal Reserve to raise interest rates? Again, they did it just in September, of course. They're trying to, you know, cool down the economy, cool down prices.
4: Yeah, it could increase the pressure on the Fed. Before this report came out today, investors were betting that the Fed would probably stand pat at its next meeting, which is 2 weeks from today, that might raise rates in December, but maybe not in October. After this report this morning, which showed inflation a little bit hotter than forecasters were expecting, not a great deal hotter, but a little bit firmer price increase than forecasters were expecting, investors now see a October rate increase as a little more likely than they did. The challenge here for the Fed is, you know, the higher interest rates work on the demand side of the economy, and really what's pushing up prices is the supply shocks, whether it's the energy shock from the war with Iran or the president's double-digit tariffs. So they're kind of pushing in one part of the economy, even though the higher price is really coming from another part of the economy.
0: Yeah. Scott Horsley, NPR Chief Economics Correspondent. Scott, thanks as always.
4: Good to be with you.
0: It's Here and Now.
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0: I'm Scott Tong. The Muppet Show debuted on TV 50 years ago. We celebrate the anniversary with the creators of Miss Piggy and Gonzo. So why did the Muppet characters have so much staying power?
9: They're all flawed. 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
0: And I'm Scott Tong in Washington, D.C. This is Here and Now. The man found guilty of orchestrating the 1996 murder of Tupac Shakur has been sentenced to at least 4 decades in prison. Steve Futterman reports from Las Vegas.
10: In 1996, Tupac Shakur was at the peak of his fame. A dominant figure in the music charts, his massive hit double album featured what remains his most well-known song, California Love. On September 7th, it all came to an end. Shakur was shot near the Las Vegas Strip in a gang revenge drive-by shooting.
24: All right, we are on record in State versus Davis, C-377.
10: Yesterday, 30 years later, the man found guilty in August, former Southern California gang leader Dwayne Davis, received a sentence of 40 years to life. Judge Carly Kearney also gave Davis a verbal dressing down.
24: You don't get to take a man from his family. You don't get to take his very life, his whole future from him, and just walk away from it. The world never forgot about him and his death, and neither did Las Vegas. It took us 30 years, but at this time, you are going to face justice for what you did on September 7th, 1996.
10: The judge could have sentenced Davis to life in prison, but this punishment may not be much different. Under Nevada law, the 63-year-old Davis would be more than 100 before he's eligible for parole. Prior to announcing the sentence, the court heard emotional victim impact statements from Shakur's family, including his sister, Sejua.
25: We lost something. The whole generation lost something huge.
10: She also talked about depression and suicide attempts.
11: I was the little sister that just wanted to be with my brother. I just wanted to be with my brother. I want to go. I want to go with you. I want to go. Why can't I go?
10: For three decades, Shakur's killing was one of the great unsolved murder mysteries. Even today, there is a small undercurrent of conspiracy theorists who continue to suggest others in the violent 1990s hip-hop movement were involved. For NPR News, I'm Steve Futterman in Las Vegas.
19: You Belong in the Wild. That's the title of a delightful and endearing new children's picture book by wildlife ecologist Ray Wynn Grant. You may recognize her as co-host of Mutual of Omaha's Wild Kingdom, Protecting the Wild on NBC TV. She joins us now to talk about inspiring the next generation of conservationists. Ray Wynn Grant, welcome to Here and Now.
12: Thank you so much for having me. This is great.
19: So, Ray, you wrote a memoir in 2024 about your journey from city girl obsessed with nature documentaries to an ecologist who ended up earning degrees at top universities and now famously the first black woman to host a major broadcast wildlife show. So what made you want to tell this as a story aimed at children this time?
12: You know, I imagine that there are so many kids out there who want to be a scientist or want to be a nature expert or want to be wild and adventurous and haven't been activated or have some self-doubt. And, you know, there's nothing that kind of just bothers me more than the idea of a child not believing that anything is possible, because I think if there's any period of one's life where you should just have that full belief, that magic of, you know, possibility, it should be in childhood. Mm. But I also wanted to really orient this story around urban kids. You know, we hear a lot about how important it is for kids to be outdoors, for them to have these experiences, for families to take their kids outside, which is something I completely agree with. It's something that I do in practice. But I also want to encourage urban kids that they can still be worthy of this life. They can still belong in the wilderness and have adventures, even without the experience. Mm-hmm. You know, like I think that passion alone, and this is something that really comes full force later in the book, that just having the passion and having the interest is the most important thing, even more than having the access and the experience.
19: Would you read a short excerpt for us from the book?
12: I want to leave everyone in suspense, no spoilers. So I'm going to read the first three pages of the story, and then hopefully everyone will want to know what happens next. So my book, You Belong in the Wild, written by me, Dr. Ray Wynn Grant, illustrated by the incredible Sawyer Cloud. And here's the first page. Noah loved nature, but mostly in her home. Every day, she set up her toy giraffes, lions, and elephants in the wilderness of her room. She narrated their days as they hunted, played, and took care of one another. Noah loved watching nature shows and imagining herself as the host, exploring the real-life deserts, jungles, and depths of the sea. "Mama, look at this blue whale. Its tongue weighs as much as an elephant," Noah said excitedly. "Fascinating," her mom said. "Does that mean you finally decided you're going to go as a wildlife expert for career day?" "I don't think so, Mama. I've never actually been in the wilderness, and those scientists on TV don't look like me." "Well, I see a child who belongs in the wild, and I'm going to take you."
19: Such an authentically portrayed child. You're a mom now yourself. How do you talk with your own kids about dreaming beyond what they can see?
12: Oh, that is such an important question. So, yes, I have two daughters, and, you know, they're youngish. You know, my oldest is 11. My youngest will be 6 very soon. And I do chat with them the most about kind of how they want to feel in their life, what kind of impact they want to make in their life, but less tied to a job. Because, you know, as rapidly as the job world is changing and with some of the fear that we have about technology and how that might change industries and jobs, I really want my kids to not expect or believe that their worth in the world is tied to work. I mean, they're going to have to work, but I want them to feel free that whatever it is they enjoy doesn't necessarily have to be their job. Mm. It worked out for me. I get to do what I love for work, but I don't want my kids to feel that same pressure.
19: So my last question is about the really tough time in our world right now as oceans warm at an alarming pace. We see natural disasters like fires and floods happening more often. World leaders disagree on solutions. And I hear a lot about climate pessimism from young people, including from my own kids. Ray, I want to ask you, what is your message to the next generation who hope to be stewards of wildlife and the environment at a time like this?
12: Oh, my goodness. You know, I have that same pessimism pop up every so often with me, and I think it's important to explore it. You know, I don't think it's useful to gaslight any of these people, especially young people, into believing that we are not absolutely not only in a crisis, but heading further towards crisis. That is real. Those are the facts. And my main message, which really comes from the extreme privilege of being a scientist, because I am a scientist by training. I am surrounded by scientists most of the time. And the great news is that scientists have the answers. We know exactly what to do to solve the climate crisis. And the biggest issue seems to be whether society can implement these solutions, which requires a lot of leadership. It requires societal change, lifestyle changes. But I can't wait for the young people of today to take over and really hopefully have the opportunity to implement solutions. I'm a millennial. You know, I'm one of those elder millennials. Like, so we're in our 40s now. But I truly hope that my generation can take the reins, can do better, can start to turn the ship around so that when we're handing it off to folks who are young now, they are actually, you know, inheriting a world that is moving towards solutions rather than away from them.
19: Ray Wynn Grant is a wildlife ecologist, TV host, and author of the new children's book, You Belong in the Wild. Ray Wynn Grant, thank you so much for joining me.
12: Thank you.
0: And today on our podcast, Here Now Anytime, Michael Lewis, the best-selling author. You might have read Moneyball, The Big Short. My favorite is Liar's Poker. Well, his new book is about DOGE, the Department of Government Efficiency, which hollowed out several federal agencies before it flamed out last year. Michael Lewis tells the story of DOGE through the eyes of career civil servants who fought back.
19: Here and Now Anytime delivers you the latest news just in time for your afternoon commute. You can find it wherever you listen. This is Here and Now.
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0: It's Here and Now. The astronaut Frank Rubio holds the record for the single longest spaceflight, 371 days on the International Space Station from September 2022 to September 2023. Well, he will return to orbit next year as mission specialist for the Artemis III mission, presumably shorter. Along with three other astronauts, Rubio will go into low Earth orbit to test equipment for a future moon landing. And Frank Rubio joins us now. Welcome to the program.
14: Hey, Scott. Good morning. It's great to join you.
0: Nice to talk to you. Can you talk about this future moon landing and how your mission is part of preparing for it?
14: Yeah, the goal of the Artemis program is to return Americans back to the surface of the moon, and this time to stay for much longer. We hope to have a permanent presence on the moon someday. And, you know, like anything, it's a stepwise program, right? So our mission is going to be a test mission where essentially three of the most powerful rockets ever made, a Blue Origin, New Glenn rocket, a SpaceX Starship, and of course NASA's Space Launch System, or SLS, yeah, will launch within the span of 2 weeks. They'll launch their lunar landers, and we'll launch atop Orion. And we'll rendezvous, dock with each of the landers, and test them out before our co-workers then use them for Artemis 4 and Artemis 5 to go land on the moon.
0: Yeah. Now, this mission, Artemis 3, follows the recent successful Artemis 2 mission. A lot of Americans were paying attention to that mission that traveled around the moon, spent some time looking at the far side and back. What do you remember as the highlights of the Artemis 2 mission that you're building on?
14: Yeah, it was a special mission to watch my friends get on that rocket for the first time, right? First time that humans launched on SLS. And it was incredible. I had the honor of escorting their families. So I had a very intimate perspective of the mission.
0: Mm-hmm.
14: And, you know, spent the last few days before their launch in quarantine with the crew and their loved ones. And, yeah, so it was incredibly special. And then I spent the 10 days of the mission with the family members, and watched as they re-entered Earth's atmosphere and landed. Mm. And of course, again, celebrated with the rest of the world the incredible success that was Artemis 2.
0: I was listening. I guess they released a little bit of audio from Artemis 2 and a couple of crew members when they were kind of looking at a certain part of the moon. They were like little kids. Oh my God, look at us. It was just so exciting hearing their excitement. And you're going to have some of this. Now, you are a family doctor. Served as a Black Hawk helicopter pilot in Iraq and Afghanistan. For this upcoming mission, Artemis 3, how do you prepare for it?
14: Yeah, a little bit at a time. You know, so we have an incredible flight control team and training team, and their job is to prepare us for a whole bunch of things that we hope to never encounter, right? We spent 90% of our time training for emergencies that, again, we hope to never use. A lot of it also, of course, we train for the nominal mission. But we do that every day. Just yesterday, I did an 8-hour sim where we did six essentially launches, right, of just 10 minutes before launch down to the countdown and then all the way to getting to main engine cutoff, or MECO as we call it. And through each of those runs, they would throw different emergencies at both the crew and the flight control team. Mm. And we had to handle each of those in a way that ensured mission success or brought us home safely. And so it's really special to watch how the team comes together and the way that so many individuals contribute to a larger mission to ensure success.
0: Right. And trying to, as I hear you talk about, trying to plan for as many scenarios as you can between now and then. Now,
14: exactly.
0: You spent more than a year in space on the International Space Station. I gather you didn't set out to do that, but your ride home sprung a leak, as it were, and so you were stuck for a while. What was that like on your body, on your mind?
14: Yeah, and just to clarify, it didn't spring a leak. It was hit by a micrometeorite, right? So the leak was sprung, to say it a little better.
0: Okay.
14: You know, it was an honor to kind of represent America in that way. We had never had an American go a full calendar year in space. And to show the resiliency of the human body, we can adapt to almost anything. It is hard. It is a very difficult environment, right? Mm. Humans were essentially created to be on Earth in one gravity, or in the effects of gravity, I should say. And so being up there, it puts a lot of strain on your cardiovascular system, on your musculoskeletal system. And then, of course, you're exposed to a bit more radiation. So all that combined is pretty difficult on your body. But we've been studying it for, you know, 50 years, and our physicians, our doctors, our science team has actually put a lot of remarkable things in place to help us mitigate a lot of that risk. And so I came back actually feeling okay for having lived that long in space.
0: Wow.
14: And within a span of 2 weeks was back to fairly functional.
0: Wow, so good to hear. Now, Frank Rubio, Dr. Frank Rubio, you were the first person of Salvadoran origin to go into space. Is that important?
14: It is, primarily because it shows, again, what an incredible nation America is, right, where immigrant parents can come here and their children can grow up and have opportunities that you would never dream of. And so to represent not just the Salvadoran community, but I think all of the immigrant communities that have historically made up this nation and continue to be a strength and a part of this nation's history, it's a huge honor.
0: Astronaut Frank Rubio, best of luck to you and your team. Thanks so much.
14: All right. Thanks, Scott.

0: A truck traveling eastbound lost a trailer, which crossed into the westbound lanes and struck a van. Westbound traffic partially blocked, but traffic is getting by. It's a little slow from the Sonoma Creek Bridge. And a problem in Menlo Park. Alma Street closed due to police activity involving Caltrain. You can use Middlefield or El Camino Real as an alternate route there. And for Caltrain, there are some cancellations and delays due to this police activity. Northbound train 117 and 123 and southbound train 118 and 158 are canceled. Currently, there's over an hour's delay for some trips. Gretchen Lankor for KQED.
1: 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Sunshine today, beautiful weather, temperatures mostly in the 70s, a few low 80s. That will continue all the way through Sunday, and then chance of rain comes our way next week. This is KQED San Francisco and KQEI North Highland Sacramento. We're live online at kqed.org. The time now is noon.
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3: From NPR and WBUR Boston, I'm Scott Tong.
4: I'm Indira Lakshmanan. It's Here and Now. Coming up, Ukrainian President Zelensky tells NPR he's concerned that the U.S. may withdraw access to intelligence and even satellite connections.
5: I hope not, because we pay for this. It's not like something.
6: It's not a gift, yeah.
5: Yeah, so it's important for people to have connections.
4: Also, a new report on the black market for illegal organs.
3: And we celebrate 50 years since The Muppet Show debuted with the creators of Miss Piggy and The Great Gonzo. Why do these characters have such staying power?
7: They're all flawed. They somehow been gathered together by Kermit, but they also need each other. They need each other, and every now and then they realize it.
3: Coming up here and now,
4: the news is first.
8: Live from NPR News, I'm Lakshmi Singh. Less than 3 weeks to go before the midterm elections, the economy is top of mind among voters. A Pew Research Center survey conducted this fall reveals many voters are worried about prices and affordability. 70% of U.S. adults say they've cut back on spending for extras, such as eating out or streaming services. 54% say they have not been able to save money for the future. Well, more than 70 million Americans who collect Social Security and/or supplemental security income will see their benefits increase 3.6% next year. The cost of living adjustment for retirees and disabled recipients amounts to an extra $75 a month. Whether the annual adjustment keeps up with inflation is another matter. New Labor Department report shows inflation is heating up. A federal judge in California has halted the Trump administration's controversial reorganization of the Department of Agriculture. And Pierce Kirk Sigler reports this also stops a relocation of the headquarters of the U.S. Forest Service for now.
9: The Trump administration has planned to close or consolidate dozens of federal research stations, primarily in the Northwest, and move the headquarters of the U.S. Forest Service from Washington, D.C. to Utah. That's ignited particular controversy due to the fact that Utah has more desert lands than forests and is on the forefront of an effort by conservative Western states to take over control of federal public lands. The judge in the case brought by federal employee unions wrote that this broader reorganization can't be done without the consent and funding of Congress. The judge gave the administration 2 days to respond to most of the order, but broadly halted the USDA reorganization. Now, Trump officials have said it's needed to modernize and make the agency more efficient, while unions and conservationists are likening it to a dismantling. Kirk Sigler, NPR News.
8: We're learning more about the circumstances surrounding Krista Pike's botched execution attempt in Tennessee last month. Pike was given 2 rounds of lethal injection drugs, but she survived. Catherine Sweeney of member station WPLN reports 911 recordings are offering new details.
10: No one has ever survived 2 rounds of lethal injection drugs, so Tennessee's execution protocols had no guidance. Recordings obtained by WPLN depict a communication breakdown that found dispatchers trying to figure out if requests for help were prank calls. Prison workers denied needing medical help several times, even after an ambulance, fire trucks, and police escorts were sent out. Here's a short exchange.
11: We have responders that are standing by and everything. We're just trying to verify.
12: I'm being told that nobody from our facility

0: or the college use.
1: Pike was eventually taken to a hospital and has since been released back to prison. For NPR News, I'm Catherine Sweeney in Nashville.
2: U.S. stocks trading lower, the Nasdaq down more than 580 points. This is NPR News.
3: Live from KQED News, I'm Juan Carlos Lara. Nearly 400,000 Californians have already cast their ballot, with just under 3 weeks before the November 3rd election. Joining us to discuss the trends in early voting is KQED politics correspondent Guy Marzorati. Guy, hello.
4: Hey there.
3: What are you seeing so far in the early vote?
4: Well, that it's early. So far, there's fewer than 400,000 votes in. That's less than 2% of all voters in California. But the trends of who is voting this early are similar to past elections, and it's seniors. It's Californians over age 65 who make up about a quarter of registered voters in the state, but they make up the clear majority of ballots that have been returned so far.
3: Yeah, how else does the early vote compare to previous years?
4: Well, right now, California is behind the pace of returns in the last midterm election, November 2022. That's according to info from Political Data, Inc. At this point in 2022, about 3% of ballots were returned, so we're a little lower than that right now. There could be some noise in there, just, you know, when different counties are reporting, but it comes as election officials in California are urging voters to get their ballots back early.
3: Why is that exactly? Why are election officials encouraging early voting?
4: Well, a big factor in that is changes to post office rules that could delay the postmarking of ballots. So the guidance they've given, if you're going to wait until late October, early November to vote, use a drop box. Those drop boxes are open now. Early in-person voting expands October 24th.
3: That's KQED politics correspondent Guy Marzorati. Guy, thank you.
4: Thank you.
3: And I'm Juan Carlos Lara, KQED News.
5: 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Lots of sunshine in the Bay Area today, high 79 degrees in the Napa Valley, also in San Jose, 79, and in Concord in the Far East Bay, 71 degrees in San Francisco today for a high, 73 in Oakland, 80 degrees in Sonoma County, and much the same to take us all the way through Sunday, 6.5 minutes past noon.
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7: I'm Indira Lakshmanan in Boston. This is Here and Now. Ukraine is worried about being left in the dark, literally and figuratively. Russian attacks on Ukraine's energy infrastructure overnight left hundreds of thousands of Ukrainians without power. And Ukraine has not received intelligence on Russian ballistic missile strikes for the past 2 nights. This after the White House threatened to cut off intelligence sharing and halt U.S.-made weapons procurement because of Ukrainian drone strikes on Russian oil refineries. Meanwhile, Ukraine's military says it lost partial access to Starlink, a key satellite network used for targeting drones that's owned by Elon Musk. NPR's Ukraine correspondent Joanna Kakissis spoke to President Zelensky in Kyiv, and she joins us now. Joanna, welcome.
8: Thanks for having me on the show.
7: So President Trump is blaming Ukrainian drone strikes on Russian oil refineries for high global fuel prices. Mm-hmm. Zelensky told you that his generals say the White House threatened to cut off intelligence sharing over these strikes, even though the U.S. is ostensibly on Ukraine's side in the war that Russia started 4 years ago. So tell us, how bad is it for Ukraine if the U.S. stops sharing intel?
8: Well, Indira, the main concern these days is ballistic missiles, which are super fast, very deadly, cause a lot of damage. Just in the last few days in Kyiv, where I live, we have heard a lot of ballistic missiles hit. Ukraine's air defense already struggles to intercept them. Foreign intelligence at least helps alert Ukraine that these missiles have been launched, so there can be some kind of preparation. And when I spoke to President Zelensky on Tuesday, we talked about an attack on Monday night that we both heard.
9: And we had 5 ballistic missiles. The direction was Kyiv region.
8: Yeah.
9: Yes. They targeted mostly railway. And we didn't get the information.
8: You did not get the information?
9: No, we didn't get the information about ballistic missiles. This is really our weak place.
8: he's talking about the weakness that Ukraine has. And then I asked him, did that happen because the U.S. stopped sharing intel? And he said no. His general said it was that they had been told that it was a technical glitch. And he also pointed out that Ukraine has diversified its sources of foreign intelligence beyond the U.S. after the Trump administration briefly cut off intel to Ukraine in early 2025. But he did say that his generals had been warned that the White House might cut it off again if Ukraine did not halt its long-range strikes on Russian oil refineries. Now, President Trump blames those strikes for the high fuel costs, but even Russian authorities have said that the driving factor is the U.S. war on Iran, which has closed a key fuel transport route, the Strait of Hormuz.
7: All right. Well, Joanna, Ukraine also pays for satellite services that enable communication, that guide its drones, and that's through Starlink, which is owned by Elon Musk. Now, just today, breaking news this morning that Ukraine says it has lost some access to that system.
8: Yeah. The news actually broke from the social media feed of Serhii Bekresnov. He's known around here as Flash. He's a military tech advisor to Zelensky, and he announced that Starlink had lowered the speed of its services used by the Ukrainian military. And this has complicated the work of Ukraine's drone and air defense teams, as well as frontline logistics and reconnaissance. Now, a source in Ukraine's defense ministry did confirm the Starlink disruption to reporters, including NPR. In a written statement, and they said that the ministry is in touch with the U.S., SpaceX, and NATO representatives on the issue. Also, I heard from Ukraine's 7th Air Assault Corps. They reported problems on the ground with Starlink, and in a statement, the unit said that they observed drones losing connections at lower speeds, making them difficult to control and more vulnerable to being hit. They also found it actually impossible to launch high-speed drones, so some missions have actually been canceled.
7: Wow. Okay. Well, I know that President Zelensky told you that he was concerned about his access to Starlink because he didn't want Russia to soon get a version that is made by China. But I want to also ask you about, you know, this is a concern for civilians who use Starlink. It's a concern for the military primarily. But tell us about last week. President Trump claimed that Russia and Ukraine had agreed to stop at least some attacks on energy sites. That doesn't seem to have happened. So what is going on?
8: Well, Zelensky said Russia violated Trump's energy truce, this ceasefire, like 2 hours after Trump announced it. Now, Zelensky hadn't actually been called by Trump never called Zelensky, at least that's what Zelensky said. And the Russians also said they hadn't heard about it. But anyway, about 2 hours after Trump made this announcement on Truth Social, Russia hit a Ukrainian power plant in the northeastern city of Kharkiv. So no one was observing the truce, certainly not the Russians. And Russia has been striking energy sites and, you know, so many other things in Ukrainian cities ever since. Ukraine is also continuing their strikes on Russian oil refineries. Zelensky says it's one of the best ways to weaken what he calls the Kremlin's war machine, and especially at a time when peace talks have effectively stalled.
7: All right, Joanna, briefly, before I let you go, we know that Trump has been pushing for Zelensky to step down, even though the U.S. is formally allied with Ukraine in this war. You've been covering Zelensky very closely since the war began more than 4 years ago. You got to see him up close for this exclusive interview. Tell us, how has he changed?
8: Well, he looks a lot older and much more tired than he did in early 2022 when this war was full-scale war began. He did also, though, joke that, you know, he's a young guy. He's 48 years old compared to, you know, a guy like Vladimir Putin, who's 74, and Donald Trump, who's 80. Now, I should point out, I see Zelensky a lot of these attacks, and he meets with residents who have lost their loved ones and their homes. And, you know, he listens to them, even when they're yelling at him and asking him, you know, when is this war going to end? And Zelensky says every single one of these encounters breaks his heart. So that's why his main focus is to end the war. And to him, that means pressing Vladimir Putin in any way he can. He told me all of these people, mothers, fathers, children, they're dying because of one man, Putin.
7: Powerful stuff from your interview. Thank you so much for sharing it with us. That's NPR's Joanna Kakissis in Kyiv.
6: Diesel is still pricey, set you back $6.29 a gallon. That's AAA's national average. A year ago, it was $3.65.
0: President Trump has announced a plan to lift sanctions on Russian diesel exports, though for now most analysts say the price effect will be small. The president also issued an order letting farmers drive on a slightly cheaper diesel on federal highways, and some states are following up. Michigan's governor announced farmers and loggers can use that diesel on state highways and public roads. Will it help? 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Emma, welcome back.
10: Hey, Scott. Great to be with you.
0: Hey, you're in central Michigan. Farmers have seen these high diesel prices since the U.S. and Israel attacked Iran back in February. What do you hear from them directly?
10: Yeah, so right now it's harvest season, and farmers need diesel to run combines and tractors and semi-trucks to haul their crops. Mm. Right now, it's, like you said, running them around $6.50 per gallon, and that's $3 more than it was last year. So farmers I've talked to say it's cost them around $1,000 to fill up one semi-truck. Dennis Kellogg is a farmer I talked to last week.
11: These trucks get about 5 to 7 miles to the gallon, so it gets pretty expensive. And it's not really being reflected in the price of what we're receiving.
10: Kellogg said his farm has been making significantly less per bushel of soybeans in recent years. So we have farmers making less money overall, and they're spending more than ever on diesel. Plus, fertilizer and equipment costs have also been high this year due to the war in Iran and, you know, tariffs. So fertilizer prices also spiked after the Strait of Hormuz closed. And, you know, like I said, equipment prices are higher. So the point is that this is the last thing that farmers need and, frankly, the last thing that Americans need right now.
0: Well, Emma, the White House last week lifted some restrictions on what's called dyed diesel. I gather it's a little cheaper. Can you talk about what that is?
10: Yeah, so dyed diesel is the same exact fuel as regular diesel, only it has red dye added to it. To kind of differentiate that it's tax-free for farmers and for other off-road equipment. So farmers are already saving that tax money for things like tractors and combines, but they weren't getting that perk when it comes to on-road vehicles like semi-trucks, which is, you know, still really crucial to their operations. So, so yeah, they were getting that, but now that they get that little extra perk as well.
0: Yeah, right. So they're also getting some help from the state government. In the end, from the farmers you talk to, does this savings add up? Does it matter a lot?
10: Yeah. So, you know, President Trump's signed that order, and Governor Gretchen Whitmer said, too. So, you know, it is a huge relief. My colleague A.J. Jones talked to the Michigan Association of Timbermen this week, and they told him that businesses are going under because of these high prices. So for farmers, it's still a big relief, not as much as for those loggers who are going under. But, you know, like I said, they've already been using the diesel in off-road machines, but farmers are looking for any way to save money wherever they can, especially in the midst of harvest season.
0: Yeah. So what about the overall price of diesel? Is this changing anything based on your reporting? Because we're still, Emma, seeing tight supply from the Persian Gulf.
10: Yeah. So I spoke to an economist from Iowa State University yesterday. Her name is Rania Lashab. She's researching this exact thing, how oil markets are affecting Americans and if there's possibility for any relief soon. She told me that restrictions dropped on dyed diesel. Those restrictions will help, but with such high prices, it doesn't do so much.
12: So this could be meaningful at high volume, but it doesn't really reverse the large diesel price increase. Again, because the problem is in the supply in the global markets.
10: So she told me that addressing the global supply is the only way that farmers will see lasting relief on these prices. And she said Americans could expect to see slightly higher prices on goods that require that extra money, like perishable food and home goods.
0: Yeah. And real quick, Emma, Michigan has a big midterm coming up. Is the diesel issue a big one?
10: Oh, definitely. Prices are the number one concerns for farmers, and I think it's the same for Americans in general. Folks really want to see an end to the Iran war, and they want to ease up on trade policy.
0: Emma George Griffin covers rural life and agriculture for member station WCMU and Harvest Public Media. Emma, good to have you. Thanks again.
10: Thanks, Scott.
0: It's here and now.
13: Thank you.
7: Some schools are experimenting with artificial intelligence in the classroom, but educators don't yet know how to use it in a way that will help students, and there's little research or policy to guide them.
13: It feels very Wild West in terms of the randomness.
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16: This is Here and Now. If you are of a certain age and vintage, you know this program began 50 years ago. The Muppet Show burst onto primetime TV in America in the fall of 1976, featuring a couple characters already famous from Sesame Street, including Kermit the Frog. Now, on The Muppet Show, every week he played a wacky host of a variety show. And his job was ostensibly to control this troupe of zany, unruly Muppets, continually heckled by these curmudgeons in the box seats. Statler and Waldorf.
17: Why do we always come here?
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17: It's like a kind of torture to have to watch the show.
16: All right, we're going to talk about The Muppet Show, focus on Gonzo the Great, the scuffy, dastardly blue friend you'll recall every week in the title song. His job was to smash the gong at the end. Never got it right. And the only human who has ever played Gonzo is Dave Goles, who joins us now. Dave, welcome to the program.
19: Oh, thank you, Scott. It's great to be here.
16: Good to have you. We're also joined by the creator of...
20: What did you do to my frog?
19: Hmm?
20: I'll show you!
19: Miss Piggy.
16: The maker of the original Miss Piggy puppet is Bonnie Erickson. Bonnie, welcome to you.
21: Thank you very much. Happy to be here.
16: What a joy to have both of you. So, starting with you, Bonnie, when you hear those sounds of the original Muppet Show, ran five seasons, 1976 to 1981, what strikes you? How do you react?
21: It brings back such great memories, not only of the show itself, but just working with this incredible group of people.
19: I would agree. Jim sort of gathered a constellation of
16: Jim
19: crazy
16: Henson,
19: people
16: mm-hmm.
19: around himself.
16: The creator, yeah.
19: It was just like the show itself. Jim was the calm center of the storm, and he hired people who were extreme characters. And he had all these people around him who we wouldn't really be able to coexist if we weren't on Noah's Ark, right? We would have killed each other. But through common purpose, you can bring unlike people together and make something beautiful.
16: Well, Bonnie, let me ask you about that environment, that creative environment. With some, and you are already talking about this, the most creative environment ever. Can you talk about that? For instance, when you all were spitballing Miss Piggy in her appearance, tell me about those meetings, those chats.
21: Well, it was pretty simple because Jim came to me and he said, I need three pigs. He was very direct.
16: Three pigs.
21: Three pigs, right. Jim was working with a writer who was Jerry Jewell, who was really putting scripts together with Jim as they came up with all these ideas.
16: Yeah.
21: I really started out by doing the character thinking she would be sassy. I did a lot of research on pigs, I have to tell you. I think Jim came to me because I was from Minnesota. He figured Midwest must know pigs. But it was Frank Oz who really gave the pig her persona.
1: Frank Oz performed her.
21: That's right. And that's the way a lot of the characters worked. There were workshops where we built puppets, but we worked with the people who were going to perform them as well.
1: Yeah. Well,
21: it was great situation.
1: Speaking of performing.
19: I was actually standing there at the moment when she became Miss Piggy, because she was just another pig in a glee club that Kermit was conducting. And while we were shooting the piece, just before they started singing, Frank was doing Piggy, and she leaned over to the pig next to her and said, about the conductor, Kermit, I know him.
21: A lot of this came out of everybody was playing. We played on screen, off screen. I think that's where a lot of the creativity took place, and Jim was the leader of all of it. The first karate chop that she gave to Kermit was the thing that had us all laughing on the floor, and we knew that Frank Oz was going to be the person to do that character, for sure.
1: Yeah. Well, let's talk about Gonzo, Dave. You've called him the resident weirdo on The Muppet Show. He does all these daring acts. I just rewatched him trying to hypnotize himself, shooting a cannon at himself. Let's take a listen.
2: This evening, I will perform a feat of lunatic daring. Before your very eyes, I will ride this motorcycle up this ramp and jump directly into that box, landing safely between those two elderly gentlemen.
1: And those, of course, are the two guys in the box seats. Dave, what is the origin story of Gonzo?
19: Well, the puppet itself was built by Jim Henson for a special a few years before I joined, and then he was thrown in a box. And when we started doing the Muppet Show, Jerry Jewell had the idea of a complete loser who does these stupid acts and thinks they're high art. Jim pulled the puppet out. He grabbed me and said, you try this. And that's how it started. But I was very insecure. It was my first season on The Muppet Show. Well, it was actually my first season anywhere. I was right off the street. I had no training whatsoever. So I was trying to learn to adapt, and therefore Gonzo was very insecure. And
1: so there's a little bit of you and him. Is that what you mean?
19: Absolutely. Absolutely. And what happened was that his growth, because of Jerry Jewell, our head writer, his growth tracked my growth in life. So the next phase was our writer, Bill Prady, started writing Gonzo saying, that is so cool, and getting excited about things. And so by that time, I had more confidence, and so I did that. But the real key to his character, when he became the guy playing Charles Dickens in the Muppet Christmas Carol.
22: Scrooge beheld a small boy, a boy he knew, oh, very well indeed.
23: Good heavens. It's me.
19: For me, that was a chance for him to be soulful, to be deeper and soulful.
1: Let me ask you, Dave, about the soul of Gonzo. He's so human at times, which may get to The Muppet Show being meant not just for kids, but for everyone. There's one scene where Gonzo on The Muppet Show is planning to leave the variety show to be a movie star in Hollywood. He starts singing My Way by Frank Sinatra, and he starts to choke up. Let's listen.

0: Gunter? Are you okay, Gunter? It's just a song.
1: I know. It's not the song. I just don't want to go.
0: Yeah, but you're going to go out and make movies.
1: I want to go there. I just don't want to leave here.
2: Wow, it's so... It's suddenly so human, right? So touching, right? Change in life. What did it take, Dave, to do that scene? Do you remember?
3: I do vividly. I was so against it. I got into puppetry to avoid emotions. You know, it was for me, it was a way of hiding and still being in show business. So I kept saying to Jerry Jewell, our head writer, Jerry, are you sure about this? Why don't we just not do this? And then I had to perform it. And I was quite surprised to hear from people who were crying in the audience at home.
2: Oh, wow. Well, Bonnie Erickson, this goodbye, you know, from the Muppet Show, it kind of rhymes with Jim Henson's decision to move on from the Muppet Show, right, after this 5-year run on American television. Do you remember toward the end of this Muppet Show run, 1981 or so, was the team itself kind of emotional, choked up a little bit?
4: I don't think there was a sadness, and I think he very much thought that 5 years of The Muppet Show was great.
2: Yeah.
4: That was not a bad time to leave and start something new.
2: Yeah.
3: During that time, Jim called a meeting in London of some of the creatives and said, I'd like to do a show that stops war. He was way out ahead of The Muppet Show.
2: Yeah.
4: And that became Fraggle Rock.
3: Mm-hmm. Yeah.
4: Families will come up to me and tell me, they watched a lot of what he did as a family. It was for everybody. It wasn't just kids. It was mothers. It was fathers. It was cousins. It was grandparents. None of it was mean. It was funny, and it could be challenging, but it wasn't mean.
3: It wasn't mean. It was always, there was always a sweetness, and there was always an underlying connection between the characters. You might even call it love.
4: Like Jim.
2: Yeah, like Jim. Dave, what is the staying power, you think, of The Muppet Show, of the characters? And I grew up with them in real time in the 70s, but we all still love them today. Why?
3: I think it's truth. You know, they are all flawed characters. They're all flawed. They have somehow been gathered together by Kermit, but they also need each other. They need each other, and every now and then they realize it. I know in the case of my characters, my process was to find a flaw within myself and amplify it and narrow it down and use it in a character and then try to make it lovable.
2: Yeah. Well, Dave, can you leave us with one more Gonzo the Great line if you got one?
3: Gonzo the Great line?
2: Yeah.
3: I would say just love everybody. Make contact with people. Work with other people. Play with them. Get to know them. It will enrich you.
2: That is Dave Goals, the human, the voice behind Gonzo the Great in The Muppet Show, as well as Dr. Bunsen Honeydew and more of the characters. We've also been joined by Bonnie Erickson, creator of the Miss Piggy puppet. Bonnie, Dave, what a great pleasure. Thanks to you both.
4: Thank you, Scott.
3: 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Thank you, Scott. I love your work.
2: Thanks so much.
5: How'd you like it?
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7: Live from NPR News in Boston, I'm Steve Brown. U.S. inflation accelerated last month as gasoline, clothes, and airfares got more expensive, evidence that rising prices remain an economic challenge just a few weeks before the midterm elections. The Consumer Price Index rose 3.7% in September compared with a year ago, up from 3.4% in August. Today's figures from the Labor Department underscore the lingering impact of the Iran war on gasoline prices and the stubborn persistence of inflation. Democrats are preparing an ambitious 100 days agenda if they win the House majority in the midterm elections. Democratic leader Hakeem Jeffries said the Democrats will be united right out of the gate on reinstating Affordable Care Act tax breaks, reversing Medicaid cuts, holding votes against the Iran war, and undoing President Trump's tariffs. The Republicans fighting to hold the House portray Democrats as beholden to a far-left socialist agenda. Cornell University President Michael Kotlikoff acknowledged he never followed up on a student's report of being gang raped at the fraternity house in 2024. The admission came today as faculty prepared to debate a no-confidence resolution in his administration, and the university faces mounting scrutiny of its handling of sexual misconduct allegations. 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
11: It's Here and Now. The U.S. Supreme Court is hearing arguments today in a case about whether privacy law applies to online video tracking and targeted ads. You can hear our conversations about that at hereandnow.org. One of the lawyers arguing at court today is Paul Clement. He's advocated before the court at least 125 times. NPR Supreme Court correspondent Carrie Johnson has this profile.
12: Paul Clement may be the best Supreme Court advocate of his generation. At least, he's the most prolific. He defined the job this way at a recent conference sponsored by the Conservative National Review.
13: I always think that a good working definition of a Supreme Court advocate is somebody who's trying to get to five for their client.
12: Five of nine justices. In other words, victory. The Republican super lawyer has racked up dozens of those since his days as Solicitor General in the George W. Bush era. For the last couple decades, Clement has worked outside government, often challenging actions by the White House. Clement told the National Review he's still a fan of a strong executive branch.
13: I'm a big believer in the unitary executive, but that doesn't mean that the president gets to do anything he wants.
12: Clement famously tried to get the Supreme Court to overturn President Obama's signature health care law, a loss that still stings. But he did convince the justices to deliver on other long-held Republican priorities, like keeping judges out of partisan gerrymandering and striking down restrictions on guns. That work defending gun rights has been controversial, as his law partner Aaron Murphy recalled recently.
14: We had lots of different cases and clients, and over time, it just became something more and more people were complaining about.
12: Murphy described the situation on a webinar about defending unpopular clients sponsored by the Conservative Federalist Society.
14: The firm said, you can remain at the firm only if you drop your existing clients and discontinue the Second Amendment work you had done. We said, no, thank you, and left and started our firm, Clement and Murphy.
12: Ironically, Clement and Murphy are now working on behalf of big law firms, which are challenging punitive executive orders by President Trump. Trump went after the firms for hiring lawyers who once investigated him. Here's Clement making his case to the D.C. Circuit Appeals Court in May.
15: The executive orders run afoul of the better part of the Bill of Rights.
12: Clement argued the president violated the First Amendment rights of the law firms and retaliated against them.
15: Lawyers cannot zealously represent their clients while walking on eggshells for fear of reprisals. Thus, the executive orders strike at the heart of the rule of law and the zealous representation on which the judiciary and the adversary process depend.
12: The appeals court has not yet ruled in the law firm case, but Clement has already prevailed in other high-profile disputes against the Trump administration in cases where he says they've gone too far. For example, Clement successfully defended the federal district court in Maryland, where the Trump Justice Department sued every single judge over an order on immigration detention. Clement is now 60 years old. He appeared on a shortlist for the Supreme Court during President Trump's 2020 campaign, but given his work on behalf of several Trump targets, that idea now seems out of the question. He told the National Review he never planned to take his foot off the gas pedal when he saw examples of overreach by the executive branch, no matter who controls the White House. Carrie Johnson, NPR News. 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
8: 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Bay Area weather forecast, sunshine. Just look out your window. Glorious weather right now and through Sunday. Temperatures, highs in the low to mid to upper 70s, a few low 80s in there, and that'll stay that way through Sunday. And then quite a dramatic departure from that next week, starting Monday, clouds, and by Tuesday we could get some rain.
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18: I'm Indira Lakshmanan in Boston. It's Here and Now. There are about 95,000 people waiting for a kidney transplant today in the United States, and more than 500,000 people waiting worldwide. Many patients spend years on lists hoping for a compatible donor or die waiting. Meanwhile, some patients with financial means have turned to a dark corner, the underworld of the illegal organ trade. It's a web of black markets where a human kidney can sell for as much as $200,000. Without regulation, there's no guarantee of safety for the buyer or seller. And with criminal syndicates controlling the market, the person who sells an organ out of desperation may receive as little as $1,000 if they get paid at all. Sharodha Moyi Chatterjee of Lucy Cavendish College at the University of Cambridge in England has been studying this illicit underworld, and she joins me now. Sharodha, welcome to Here and Now.
19: Thank you so much.
18: So we should begin by saying that most countries have banned the purchase and sale of human organs. Iran is the only country where a patient can buy a kidney legally. But the practice hasn't disappeared. It's simply gone underground, with wealthy patients traveling to poor nations, especially in South Asia, Eastern Europe, and Latin America. Tell us about the organized crime networks that scout slums and rural areas looking for people trapped in poverty and debt.
19: To tell you the truth, yes, there can be an organized crime network, but it is not necessary. Sometimes there are some very enterprising people who will just become an organ broker, and they will serve as the middlemen and connect with the needy patients and the poor donors and sellers.
20: Well, you write about how these brokers treat these slums and these poor rural pockets as gold mines for organ harvesting, and they scout people trapped in extreme poverty and debt, and they try to lure them in with promises of a lump sum that will solve their financial troubles.
19: Absolutely. Wherever the pockets of poverty, they're gold mine for organ traders. And sometimes one of them would be from the same slum who has sold his kidney, and then that seller will come back to the slum boasting that how much money he has got and traps others.
20: In your research in numerous Indian cities, you interviewed families of sellers and buyers. Tell us about the woman in the southern Indian city of Chennai who worked as a wedding cleaner. How did she get recruited to sell an organ, and did she get the money that she was promised?
19: Her husband borrowed a lump sum money from the local moneylender to invest in a tuk-tuk business.
20: A small auto rickshaw.
19: Absolutely. But unfortunately, the tuk-tuk business failed and the husband incurred a lot of debt. I mean, debt with high interest rate, because these local money lenders will always lend money with a high interest rate. And after a while, that became such a huge amount. So his life was at risk, because these local money lenders can be sometimes very, very violent. So the wife decided to sell her kidney and save her husband's life. But she never got the full amount of money. So when I spoke to her, I found her in a very disappointing state of mind that I sold my kidney, but I got half the amount of money. And secondly, after my kidney transplant, I was not given proper post-operative care. And I really now fear for my life that I won't live long.
20: Mm. Does the money from selling organs ever rescue people from poverty? What did you find about that?
19: My study and the studies in India and around the world show that it doesn't, because it's a very little amount of money considering the amount of debt that these families have and the extent of poverty they live in. They just spend that money very, very quickly, as it happened in that woman's case. She spent all the money paying off the debt and also other expenditure, for example, her daughter's wedding. So when I interviewed her, she was in the same state of poverty.
20: I'm speaking with Sharodha Moyi Chatterjee of Cambridge University about her research into the illegal organ trade. Sharodha, you wrote about these criminal middlemen who operate without regulation. They aren't upholding medical standards. What are the medical risks for the organ recipients?
19: Well, these brokers, they're not at all concerned about the health and safety of the buyers and donors, as long as they get the money. So when they recruit a donor, they might do some basic matching, but they will not go into detail of doing medical screening for blood transmitted diseases like HIV, hepatitis. So there are cases that after receiving a kidney donation in this organ black market, the patients also got additional diseases like hepatitis and HIV.
20: Mm. So you interviewed the families of some of these organ buyers. What happened to those patients?
19: One family, that broker promised to get a good match donor, but when the donor came, it turned out it was only 1% match. So the family lost that chance of kidney transplantation. They again looked for donors and paid some more money. Although unfortunately, the second donor, although the donor was all right, and he was an independent donor, not coming through a broker, but the patient did not survive because of post-operative complications. And the second case, the donor ran away from the operation table. And the buyer was a woman who herself was a doctor, and her husband needed the kidney. And she told me that she has been harassed by the broker so much.
20: Despite going through all the steps of buying organs through this illegal trade, actually the patients ended up dying despite getting these donated or sold organs. Is that right?
19: Yes, none of them survived.
20: So this isn't just one region. Although you focused on India, you described a global network in your paper. One Israeli syndicate recruited people in Brazil to sell their organs and paired them up with American buyers for transplant operations in South Africa. Organ traffickers have preyed on Syrian war refugees in the Middle East. So with such a sprawling network, how can this be controlled?
19: I would say it's a matter of life and death, in the sense that patients are waiting for years and years for an organ. they want an organ at any cost. So my suggestion is we increase the organ donation rate and reduce these wait lists and also prevent the lifestyle diseases which leads to kidney failure. Preventing the root causes can help to some extent. And also stronger regulations, but yeah, a lot needs to be done.
20: Some economists have suggested legalizing and regulating organ sales to eliminate this terrible underground black market. What did the medical experts in your study say about that?
19: Most of them said that legalizing means you are giving a legal permission to the brokers or the trade syndicate to carry on the trade under legal regulation now. Because they were of the view that it will not do any good to the donors. So most of them had the view that trade will just continue with a legal cover. So they were not in favor. And also, most important, the commodification of body parts is a big ethical issue. That perception is also there. And in a country like India, it's a very vast country. It's difficult to control the corruption.
20: So if legalizing the market isn't the solution, I want to talk about which policies actually work. And I know you wrote about both increasing the supply side and fixing the demand side. On the supply side, there's the case of Spain, which basically makes everyone a donor of their organs unless they opt out. And then on the other side, how do we decrease demand by decreasing end-stage kidney disease? What would your advice be to countries like the United States, which have this incredibly long list of almost 100,000 people currently waiting for a donor kidney?
19: Increasing the organ donation rate, as Spain has done, I would say United States will have the similar, if not better, infrastructure to harvest in deceased donation of organs and, of course, decreasing the lifestyle diseases, rate of lifestyle diseases. It goes both ways because no country is able to control, eliminate the waiting list completely by just from the supply side. We need to reduce demand, which is very, very crucial.
20: That's Sharota Moyi Chatterjee of Cambridge University in England talking about her recent research on the illegal organ trade. Sharota, thank you so much for your time.
19: Thank you.
20: This is Here and Now.

0: From the illegal organ trade to the Endangered Species Act, the Trump administration has gutted it. 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Well, you can gather the whole family for a special nature episode. Join Elmo and the Sesame Street gang on a once-in-a-lifetime African safari. Sesame Street and the Great Elephant Adventure. It airs tonight at 8 p.m. on KQED9, or you can stream it for free on the PBS app. This is KQED News, 9 minutes before 1 o'clock.
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2: It's Here and Now. For more than 50 years, the Endangered Species Act has protected endangered and threatened species. It is credited with saving nearly 300 U.S. species, including the bald eagle, according to a 2019 study. But the Trump administration recently changed how it interprets the law, worrying wildlife experts. Ellis Julin is writing about this. She's a reporter with the Montana Free Press, and Grist, our editorial partner. Ellis, welcome.
3: Hi, thanks for having me.
2: So we're talking about species at risk, including the rusty-patched bumblebee, the North Atlantic right whale, the California sea otter. Take us back briefly to the Nixon administration. What was the purpose of the Endangered Species Act?
3: Yeah, in its simplest terms, the Endangered Species Act is meant to stop extinction. So when a species is having precipitous declines and we're seeing their numbers shrink, they're put on the endangered list as threatened or endangered, and that triggers a whole slew of federal protections. And it also means that any project or development that has the potential to harm a species listed under the Endangered Species Act has to consult with the U.S. Fish and Wildlife Service to make sure that they're not causing harm to the species.
2: Yeah, okay, if there is harm. And now, can you explain briefly the changes by the administration? At first blush, it kind of looks like semantics, but it's important, it seems.
3: Yes, it's all about how you define a single word, and the word in this case is harm. So historically, federal protections for endangered species under the ESA, as it's commonly referred to, extended beyond the animal themselves. So for something like a bull trout to be federally listed, that also protects the habitat that that fish relies on. And the same is true for the coastlines that sea otters need or the meadows that those bumblebees live in. Now, what the Trump administration has done is changed how we define harm. So it no longer includes the habitat of an endangered species. So if you aren't directly killing an endangered species, doing something that harms their habitat is now allowed, which is a pretty big change, like you said.
2: Oh, I see. And that would include industry actors, you know, oil drillers, property developers, logging companies, I mean, all kinds of private enterprise, yeah?
3: Exactly, yeah. I've been saying, you know, short of going up and punching a grizzly bear in the face, which you shouldn't do for a whole bunch of reasons, destroying the habitat of the grizzly bear no longer violates the Endangered Species Act.
2: And what is the administration's argument here?
3: So the administration has specifically identified the Endangered Species Act as one of these policies that is riddled with what they refer to as burdensome regulations that stand in the way of development. And Trump's outlined that in several executive orders. We've seen a general push from this administration to eliminate regulations throughout government. And because of how far-reaching the Endangered Species Act is, it's been prioritized for that removal. These changes, the Trump administration say, will allow for development to happen that would otherwise be stalled out because of this process.
2: Yeah. Now, after these changes, the administration was sued by nearly two dozen attorneys general, also being challenged by wildlife groups. What is their argument?
3: So a lot of the best available science has shown that habitat loss is the primary driver of biodiversity loss and extinction. So a lot of these challenges to the Trump administration's changes say that without protecting habitat, you're not stopping extinction. So this effectively cuts the Endangered Species Act off at the knees.
2: Yeah, yeah. Well, in your piece, you write about some specific species now specifically or at increased risk with this change. You mentioned the bull trout in Montana. What could the impact be?
3: Yeah, so bull trout are kind of this canary in a coal mine. They need cold, clear, fast-moving streams and river water to exist in. They're really susceptible to any changes in water quality. So if now roads can be built that run up alongside a bull trout spawning stream, for example, there's sediment that that erodes off of the riverbank and comes off of those roads into the water that will choke out fish eggs that they lay, but also the bugs that these fish rely on to eat. And so for bull trout, this can be a huge problem. And because they're so reliant on that high quality water to exist in, if we start to see degradation to bull trout habitat, it can mean a bunch of other things for every other organism downstream of where bull trout spawn and live.
2: Yeah, yeah, and we should note your piece in Grist lists 10 species and how the situation for them could change under this this change from the administration. Now, that's this particular change to this particular law. Just broadening it out briefly, are there other deregulatory changes that you're paying attention to, that wildlife defenders are paying attention to?
3: Yeah, so this change to the Endangered Species Act isn't happening in a vacuum. And when we sort of zoom out, there's a lot of these sort of bedrock environmental policies that the Trump administration is changing, and ways that environmental regulations are changing. And what that ultimately means is that we're seeing large-scale changes to habitat on the landscape, or we could be seeing that. And in addition to wildlife and threatened species needing habitat, they also need large swaths of intact habitat. So if suddenly industrial logging projects crop up, mining projects start to crop up, we could see that further erode the habitat that these animals rely on.
2: Yeah. Ellis Julin is a reporter with the Montana Free Press and Grist. Ellis, thank you.
3: Thank you.
2: Here and Now is a production of NPR and WBUR. I'm Scott Tong in Washington, D.C.
0: I'm Indira Lakshmanan in Boston. It's Here and Now. 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
4: you're a champion. I spent the day with MC Abdul, an 18-year-old rapper who grew up in Gaza and is now based in the Bay Area. On his new album, Shway Shway, Day by Day, he tells the story of leaving his homeland

0: 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Beautiful day around the bay with sunshine and temperatures mostly in the 70s and a few low 80s, and it's going to stay that way through the end of the week. KQED San Francisco, KQEI North Highland, Sacramento, 1 o'clock.
1: We need Starlink. We asked administration, government, and SpaceX to share with us.
2: Ukraine's President Volodymyr Zelensky says President Trump is threatening to stop sharing U.S. intel with Ukraine.
3: For Wednesday, October 14th, it's All Things Considered from NPR News.
2: I'm Elsa Chang.
3: And I'm Scott Detrow. The arrest of a former German spy chief is raising concerns inside the CIA.
4: I'm sure that they get intelligence from all over the world, and that now they've compromised everybody.
2: Also, an NPR investigation shows how a network of skincare stores scams shoppers out of thousands of dollars.
5: And in a big red stamp, no exchanges, no returns, final sale. I just about lost my cookies.
3: And three fired workers say OpenAI punished them for being vocal about safety.
2: First, this news.
6: Live from NPR News, I'm Lakshmi Singh. Inflation's getting worse. New government data show consumer prices in the U.S. were higher in September than the same time a year earlier. Tens of millions of people on Social Security, meanwhile, will see their monthly benefits go up next year by around $75 a month to help keep pace with the higher cost of living. NPR Scott Horsley has more.
7: Investors think the somewhat hotter than expected cost of living report makes it more likely the Federal Reserve will raise interest rates when policymakers meet later this month. Consumer prices in September were up 3.7% from a year ago. That's a sharper annual increase than the previous month. The U.S. war with Iran has triggered a big run-up in energy prices. Rents and restaurant prices are climbing as well. Average wages are not keeping pace with the higher cost of living. People who depend on Social Security, however, will get a cost of living adjustment of 3.6% beginning in the new year. Scott Horsley, NPR News, Washington.
6: Netflix plans to cut 6% of its workforce. NPR's Mandalit Del Barco reports it's the biggest round of layoffs in 4 years.
8: Netflix staffers around the world got the news today that 1,000 of them are losing their jobs. In an email memo to employees, co-CEOs Greg Peters and Ted Sarandos wrote that most of the cuts would be in Netflix's product, tech, legal, and HR teams. With increased competition and slower growth, the streamer's been trying to get subscribers to spend more time on its platform by adding live sports and events, video podcasts, and shows by YouTube creators. Netflix joins other tech and media companies with recent layoffs, including Amazon and Disney. And the new Skydance merger of Paramount and Warner Brothers is expected to result in job cuts soon. Mandalit Del Barco, NPR News, Los Angeles.
6: President Trump spending the final weeks of the midterm campaign season visiting primarily GOP strongholds. Today, he's scheduled to stump for Republican candidates in Arizona and Montana. National polls continue to show low public approval ratings for Trump, including over his handling of the economy. A federal appeals court is considering arguments over whether National Guard members deployed to Washington, D.C. more than 14 months ago should leave. President Trump deployed the Guard as part of what he described as a crime-fighting operation in the overwhelmingly Democratic city. Deputy Assistant Attorney General Eric MacArthur argued for the Justice Department today.
9: More to the point, however, the deployments are also lawful. As a unanimous panel of this court concluded in granting a stay pending appeal, the president likely acted within his broad authority under both the D.C. Militia Code and 32 U.S.C. Section 502F.
6: But D.C.'s attorney generals argue the president did not have the authority to deploy the National Guard to Washington, D.C. This is NPR News.
10: Live from KQED News, I'm Juan Carlos Lara. Opening statements began today in the federal corruption trial of Oakland's former mayor, Sheng Tao. Tao and three others are charged with bribery, conspiracy, and fraud. Assistant U.S. District Attorney Abraham Fine, who spoke on behalf of the prosecution, says the case is about a politician who put her power up for sale. But Tao's attorney, Jeffrey Tsai, pushed back, saying there's no evidence that Tao directly requested or accepted

0: bribes. Instead, Tsai said the actions the prosecution has pointed out point to were merely part of her duties as mayor, and that Tao is not guilty of any crimes. The latest Bay Area heat wave will peak on Friday, with warm weather lingering through the weekend, according to the National Weather Service. While most of the Bay Area will see summer-like conditions, offshore winds will bring fire risk and potential power shutoffs across the state. KQED's Ella Jackson has more.
1: Nearly 90,000 PG&E customers statewide could lose power as soon as Wednesday evening due to a public safety power shutoff. Alameda, Contra Costa, Napa, Sonoma, and Solano counties are among the 29 that may be impacted. A spokesperson for the National Weather Service says that winds will not be strong enough to warrant a red flag warning in most of the Bay Area. However, there will be near-critical fire conditions at higher elevations, including the North Bay Mountains and East Bay Hills. PG&E says that shutting off the power would be a last resort to prevent a wildfire, but customers in the warning zone should begin preparing just in case. I'm Ella Jackson, KQED News.
0: And I'm Juan Carlos Lara.
2: 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I'm Beth Heisinger for Dave Freeman, 6.5 minutes past 1 o'clock.
3: From NPR News, this is All Things Considered. I'm Elsa Chang in Culver City, California.
4: And I'm Scott Detrow in New York. We begin with two stories that illustrate the challenges and perils of nations sharing intelligence. In a moment, we will hear how the recent arrest of Germany's former chief spy on treason and espionage charges has left that country reeling.
3: But let's start here in the U.S. American spy agencies and the military share intelligence with Ukraine in its fight against Russia. Now, in an interview with NPR, Ukraine's president, Volodymyr Zelensky, says the Trump administration is threatening to cut off that cooperation. We're going to bring in now NPR's Greg Myrie. He covers national security. Hi, Greg.
5: Hi, Elsa.
3: Hi. Okay, so Ukraine is saying that this absolutely critical military communication system has suddenly been restricted without any warning whatsoever. What's going on here?
5: Yeah, Ukraine's military depends heavily on something called Star Shield. And this grew directly out of the more well-known Starlink, the satellite communications company owned by Elon Musk.
3: Right.
5: Now, they're sometimes mentioned interchangeably, but there is an important difference here. Starlink is the civilian version. Star Shield is the more secure version used by the U.S. government and military, which the Pentagon shares with Ukraine. Okay. And Ukraine depends on it for many things, most importantly to guide its very potent drones, both offensive drones that attack Russia and defensive drones to protect against Russian airstrikes.
3: Okay, and so what is the government in Ukraine saying about what's happening?
5: Yeah, Ukraine's defense ministry said in a statement that, quote, without warning, the Star Shield terminals were unilaterally limited. Ukraine says that when its drones exceed 100 miles per hour, which they routinely do, the communication link is cut with the drone operator. So this is a huge blow to Ukraine if this restriction stays in effect. Ukraine says it's in contact with the U.S. government and SpaceX to try to sort out the problem.
3: Well, is SpaceX or is the Trump administration saying anything in response to this?
5: Yeah, very recently, Elon Musk took to social media and said that Star Shield is, quote, controlled by the U.S. government. Any limits on speed or usage are decided by the U.S. military and ultimately the president. And NPR has sought comment from the White House and from the Pentagon. They have not responded, but according to Musk, they would be responsible for any changes made to this system.
3: Okay, well, President Trump has been telling Ukraine to stop attacking Russian diesel facilities. Could all of this that you're describing be related to that?
5: Yeah, it certainly seems so. Just yesterday, NPR's Ukraine correspondent Joanna Kakissis interviewed President Zelensky in Kyiv. This was just hours before this latest development we're talking about, and she asked Zelensky if the U.S. was going to cut off intelligence. Here's what he said.
6: We need Starlink. We asked administration, government, and SpaceX on different channels. We asked them to share with us Starlink only for military goals.
5: So Trump said yesterday that intelligence sharing hadn't been cut off. But what we're seeing today certainly looks like an intentional action to limit Ukraine's ability to fight Russia.
3: Well, another thing President Trump said, this week at least, was that there was some sort of so-called energy ceasefire between Russia and Ukraine. Any sign of that actually happening?
5: Yeah, Elsa, absolutely not. Zelensky said Russia fired 39 ballistic missiles at his country overnight, knocked out power to a large part of Kyiv. Russia says explicitly it's ramping up attacks on Ukraine's energy system in an attempt to bring about the collapse of the electricity grid this winter. And Ukraine is also attacking Russia. It hit three large data centers this week. But Zelensky says Ukraine has refrained the past few days from attacking Russian energy sites because he would like to see this energy truce that Trump is at least talking about. But no sign that this is happening. Trump is putting all the pressure on Ukraine, not on Russia. And he recently announced a plan to buy diesel fuel from Russia. It's not clear that Russia even has that diesel fuel to sell, but Trump is making his priority clear. He wants to bring down fuel prices at home.
3: That is NPR's Greg Myrie. Thank you, Greg.
5: Sure thing, Elsa.
4: Now let's go to Germany, where the arrest last week of the country's former intelligence head, August Hanning, has left the country in shock. It is also troubling Western agencies like the CIA, which share classified information with Germany. NPR's Rob Schmitz reports.
7: In the days following Hanning's arrest, reports on the foreign government, which he may have supplied stolen information to over the past two decades, multiplied in the German media. Azerbaijan, China, Israel. In a post on X, Vienna-based political scientist Anton Shakovstov called Hanning a, quote, intelligence grocery store. While Hanning's lawyer disputes the charges, the German government alleges that Hanning paid a former colleague for nearly 2,000 documents. Many of them were classified and have been used over the years to brief Germany's chancellor in routine intelligence memos.
8: So if you've got an intelligence memo, a lot of it has passed from us. Of course, he would also have stuff from the French. He would have stuff from the Brits.
7: Margaret Hennock served in the CIA for 25 years.
8: I'm sure that they get intelligence from all over the world, and that now they've compromised everybody.
7: Hennock was the chief of operations for the Europe division of the CIA, while Hanning led the BND, Germany's intelligence service, in the late 90s and early 2000s. She worked with Hanning for a few years and remembers him as an uptight man and a man who wasn't afraid to ask for what he wanted. She remembers inviting Hanning and a few of his aides to an American steakhouse, but Hanning didn't order the steak. He asked Hanock to order him a lobster.
8: The lobster came to the table, you know, kind of looking like a cooked lobster always looks. And he looked at it for a second, and he didn't ask anybody what you do with it. He picked it up and held it like an ear of corn with two hands, and then sort of started to try to eat it like an ear of corn. And so, of course, I was the lead, so I had to get up and say, oh, sir, excuse me, that's not quite right, and stop him. And there, in the interim, I was coated in lobster shell.
7: Hanock's lobster story reflects a broader observation she held about the BND from her years in the CIA. Their methods often lack sophistication.
8: They didn't collect intelligence the way we understood intelligence to be collected.
7: The BND did not respond to an NPR request for comment. Hanock says one of the biggest lessons from the Hanning scandal is that Germany needs to beef up its counterintelligence briefings with its own agents so that there's a protocol of proper behavior during and after their service. German political scientist Torsten Benner agrees.
9: This instance of former officials engaging in fishy consulting behavior and selling themselves to the highest bidder, although they receive a really, really generous pension, that's a pattern that's all too widespread in Germany.
7: Benner points out that Hanning's case is hardly an anomaly in Germany. Although he denies it, BND's former head of its Russia department is currently on trial for spying on behalf of Russia. After stepping down as German chancellor, Gerhard Schröder joined the board of the Russian energy company Rosneft. Benner says all of this needs to stop.
9: And we should not allow them to engage in for-profit consulting, selling their experience, their knowledge, their contacts.
7: There are changes on the horizon for German intelligence, though. Even before this scandal, Martin Jäger, the current head of the BND, who's been on the job for just a year, vowed to reform the agency. Again, better.
9: There's a scenario in which the new head of the BND comes clean on this, gets ahead of the story, promises to kind of use an iron broom to actually make sure that the rules are being changed.
7: But it won't be easy to restore public trust, says Benner, when former German officials continue to betray their country's national interests. The latest example came just a day after Hanning was arrested. Gerhard Schroeder, who was chancellor while Hanning was head of German intelligence, was photographed clasping hands with Russian President Vladimir Putin in Moscow, where he was celebrating Putin's 74th birthday. Rob Schmitz, NPR News, Washington.
3: Faculty members at Cornell University are meeting today to discuss a no-confidence vote in the school's leadership. The president of Cornell, Michael Kotlikoff, has come under harsh criticism in response to the university's handling of a former student's claims that she was gang-raped at a frat party in 2024. NPR's Alyssa Nadworny reports.
10: Michael Kotlikoff is a veterinarian and a biomedical researcher who started working at Cornell 26 years ago. He served as dean of the university's vet school and then as provost, leading academics for nearly a decade. In the summer of 2024, he was selected by the board of trustees to serve as interim president. He got the permanent job the next year. So that means he was in charge back in October 2024 when Jane Doe went to a fraternity party at the Chi Phi House on Edgemoor Lane.
11: What happened to Jane Doe in 2024 is deeply disturbing and will weigh heavily on our community for years to come.
10: That's from an 8-minute video message the president released following Jane Doe's civil lawsuit against the university. In the video, Kotlikoff vowed to strengthen investigative processes at the school and acknowledged frustration with the university's handling of the case.
11: We will make a greater effort to explain what we can, to provide context about the actions Cornell has taken, and to be more transparent.
10: In his first interview since the lawsuit, he told the New York Times this week that the university has more information now than they did in 2024, including that he didn't, but should have, known that Jane Doe dropped out of Cornell. Faculty and staff have felt his response, including the latest changes, which include banning fraternity parties for the remainder of the year and hiring criminal investigators to handle reports of sexual assault, just come too little, too late.
12: The group of faculty members that I am working with are horrified, are frankly absolutely horrified.
10: Anne Marie Brady is a member of the Faculty Senate, and she co-signed the resolution for the vote of no confidence. But even she is hesitant to push for Kotlikoff's ouster.
12: The thing is, if you just remove him, you're not going to change the system, right? This is a much wider issue, and that's what needs to be acknowledged and recognized, and that's the place that we need to start.
10: While faculty can voice their dissatisfaction with a no-confidence vote, ultimately, Kotlikoff's job will be in the hands of the Board of Trustees. That group, made up of donors and alumni, will meet on campus later this week. Alyssa Nadworny, NPR News, Ithaca, New York.
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2: 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Online at lchb.com. Well, coming up tonight, fresh air, sea change, how the melting of polar ice has opened new sea routes and made the Arctic Ocean a new zone of superpower competition. Writer Rana Furhar got an up-close look aboard a Coast Guard icebreaker. She says China has big ambitions and some advantages over the United States. Her new book is called Sea Change, America's New Great Game in the Arctic Circle. That airs tonight at 7, followed by the evening broadcast of this morning's forum programs. At 8 o'clock, Marion Nestle joins Alexis Madrigal on the powerful forces shaping what we eat. For more than five decades, Marion Nestle has been a renowned nutritionist, molecular biologist, and food activist. Her conversation with your phone calls. And then at 9 o'clock tonight, the hour this morning with Mina Kim, We'll repeat about the California billionaire tax and the efforts to nullify it. And that's followed at 10 by Kelly Corrigan Wonders. That's all coming up ahead this evening. I hope you can stay with us here on KQED Public Radio. Bay Area weather forecast. We've got temperatures in the low 70s, 71 expected for a high in San Francisco today. Lots of glorious sunshine, 73 degrees in Oakland. It'll be 75 in the Santa Cruz Beach Boardwalk, 79 in Concord and the Napa Valley in San Jose, and 80 degrees up in Sonoma County. Much the same weather is expected until Sunday, and then it'll be clouds and chance of rain. Widespread rain throughout the Bay Area is expected to start around Tuesday. I'm Beth Huizenga. 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
3: 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I'm Elsa Chang.
4: And I'm Scott Detrow. If you have ever walked into a mall, you may have had this experience. A young, attractive person walking up and trying to hand you a free sample. Today's story starts with that harmless gesture. But for some people, what followed cost them thousands. Monica Evstatieva and Kaylee Fox Shannon of NPR Investigations spent the past year talking to these customers, visiting stores, and digging through consumer complaints. Here is what they found.
13: Suzanne Roberts was walking out of the Apple store at a mall in Ann Arbor, Michigan, when a guy approached her and handed her a sample of face cream.
14: He just put it in my hand, and he was so charming. And I ended up walking in there, and the whole time I'm thinking, what are you doing?
13: The salesman also showed her an eye cream that she liked.
14: So I said, I'll buy it. Well, then there was two tubes involved.
13: Her total? $475. And then he told her the creams work best with an LED light therapy wand. Her new total, $5,000.
14: And I said, wow, no. I kept thinking, you're going to bring this back. I just want to get out of here. I'm going to bring it back.
15: Mary Lee was visiting Santa Fe, New Mexico, when a salesman on the sidewalk offered her a sample. Before she knew it, she was in the back room of a beauty store.
16: There was like four people around me, and they're just oohing and aahing and soft music and soft light and all this stuff. And they said, well, see this amazing treatment.
15: Mary said it felt like an out-of-body experience watching herself spend $19,000. She figured she'd return it all the next day until she discovered
16: the receipt. And in a big red stamp, no exchanges, no returns, final sale. I just about lost my cookies.
13: Over the past year, NPR found hundreds of shoppers across the country who said they were pressured into buying expensive skincare products and services they did not want, could not afford, or tried to refuse. The products had no price tags, there were no refunds, and no returns.
15: The skincare brands had many names: Vupre, Aurigold, Avenichi, Intrastem, CB Garden. And so did the stores: Beauty Essentials, Beauty Revive, Mia's. But what happened in those stores sounded too similar to be a coincidence. And it turns out they do have one thing in common. They're licensed to sell products distributed by the same company, Mazzol Group.
13: The California-based company is a family business. The owner is Daphna Oded Weingarten, and she operates the group alongside her husband, brother, and his ex-wife. Through various companies, the Weingartens and Odettes own dozens of beauty brands, and they centralize their operations through Mazzol Group.
15: Former employees of Mazzol Group told us the family is from Israel, as are most of the store owners. We visited several stores where the staff identified themselves as Israeli, and customers confirmed the same. This matters because over a decade ago, the federal government was looking into Israeli-owned skincare stores.
17: We were investigating Israeli-owned businesses that were associated with retail establishments selling cosmetic items in malls in various cities.
13: Special Agent Beth Grimm ran a task force of federal agents from multiple agencies. to covertly surveil stores leased to an Israeli national. The investigation wasn't focused on predatory sales tactics. It involved violations of federal immigration and labor laws.
17: In one part, there was a visa fraud investigation, but then we figured out that there were people being employed illegally who had no workplace protections.
13: The store's manager owned kiosks selling two brands, started by the Weingarten and Odette family. After months of surveillance, Grimm's team raided the stores and arrested a dozen young Israeli workers. The workers told him everything was arranged for them.
17: A lot of people told us, yeah, I came to the United States 6 or 8 months ago. I've been housed in this apartment or the other apartment. They drive me back and forth to the malls every day.
15: Employees said they were typically recruited with the promise they could make big bucks selling skincare. They were also coached to lie to authorities. These salespeople were deported back home. The stores closed. And the local store owner was sentenced to 2 years in prison. This was 10 years ago. But we found evidence that visa fraud is still happening in stores today.
18: First of all, it's illegal. You can't work on a tourist visa, so keep that in mind because they can deport you or throw you in jail.
15: This young Israeli man worked for 3 months last year in a U.S. store selling Intrasem, another brand distributed by Mazal Group. When he returned to Israel, he posted a video online about the experience. NPR is not using his name because it would expose him to federal officials for immigration crimes.
18: Immigration authorities aren't looking for us. They're looking for the Mexicans who sell drugs, less for the Israelis who contribute to their economy.
13: There is a shorthand in Israel for this kind of work in American stores. They call them agalot, or roughly translated from Hebrew, shopping carts. Today, recruiters use Instagram or Facebook, promising the opportunity to make a lot of money and live in American cities. The former salesman explained how he rationalized manipulating customers.
18: Like, someone buys a cream from Chanel that doesn't work anyway. At least with our stuff, they get results. So who cares? They get ripped off everywhere anyway.
15: But do these creams actually deliver results? We sent an unopened bottle of anti-wrinkle cream from one of these brands to a cosmetic testing lab. The lab could only detect one of three wrinkle-fighting ingredients, an inexpensive peptide. We obtain internal order forms that show stores buy this product for about $20. They sell it to customers for $1,300.
13: Whatever the product is worth, the price in the store is what the employees say it is, and they need to get as much as they can, because they only get paid on commission. The young man from the video said he made 30% on each sale.
18: But that doesn't make it okay, you know? It doesn't change the fact that what we do is basically a scam.
13: Mazal Group claims it isn't responsible for the actions of the stores, because they're independently owned and operated. But this past summer, in addition to two store owners, Mazal Group, the Odettes, and Weingartens were defendants in a class action lawsuit brought by consumers in Hawaii. They settled for $650,000 and avoided their day in court.
15: We still needed to ask whether Mazal Group and the family behind it is aware of what's happening at the store level. For months, they ignored our attempts to reach them. So we flew to California to request an interview with Mazal Group's owner.
13: We're from NPR in Washington, and we just wanted to see if Ms. Weingarten is here today so we can talk to her, because they are the owners of the...
19: Am I being recorded?
13: Yeah.
19: Okay, delete that, and we're not interviewing. If you need anything, you can contact our legal department.
15: We even tried Daphna Weingarten at her home. No luck. Then we sent a letter with questions about what we'd learned. Their lawyer said our reporting is inaccurate, but wouldn't say how.
13: Then in September, Mazal Group terminated its business license. Former employees told us the family has shuttered companies in the past, when a brand's reputation took a hit from online complaints or media attention. Now, they've closed Mazal Group. Today, Daphna Weingarten and her husband have a new beauty company, INV, or Innovation Brands.
17: The show goes on, so to speak.
15: Grimm, again, the Department of Labor agent. He said the industry he investigated 10 years ago is a resilient one.
17: There's too much money at play. You know, wherever there are proceeds to be had and easily made, they're going to keep doing it.
15: Kaylee Fox Shannon,
13: Monika Evstatieva, NPR News.
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2: 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Now, doesn't a trip through a cemetery sound really great this time of year? That's right, a day trip that's perfect for the Halloween season. Outdoors reporter Sarah Wright explores the North Bay's historic and atmospheric cemeteries, and she'll take you along with you. You can find her story and the latest news at kqed.org. 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

0: It's All Things Considered from NPR News. I'm Elsa Chang.
1: And I'm Scott Detrow. Coming up, a new movie about the joys and challenges of taking care of a family member with a cognitive disability.
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4: Live from NPR News in Culver City, California, I'm Duane Brown. Less than 3 weeks before the midterm elections, President Trump is concentrating primarily on Republican red states. He's making stops today in Arizona and Montana. NPR's Stephen Fowler tells us next week the president heads to Kansas, which has become a newly competitive state.
5: Kansas is a state with an outgoing Democratic governor and a Republican U.S. senator on the ballot. But polls show voters could pick a Republican to retake the governor's office and send a Democrat to the Senate for the first time in nearly a century. On the one hand, the president's deeply unpopular economic policies have hit states like Kansas hard. On the other, Republicans have been appealing to voters with local solutions to issues like affordability and lower energy prices in their bid for the governor's seat, which leads to Trump spending one of the final days of the midterms in Wichita, campaigning in a state he won by more than 16 points in 2024. Stephen Fowler, NPR News, Dodge City, Kansas.
4: While Pope Leo's lung cancer diagnosis may have come as a shock to Catholics this week, NPR's Lee Hale tells us that his prognosis is likely good.
6: The cancer, adenocarcinoma, is a common one, and it has a good track record with early intervention. Pope Leo had surgery on Tuesday, where a portion of his right lung was removed.
7: The fact that surgery was the first tool that they utilized is a really good sign.
6: That was Dr. Vin Gupta of the American Lung Association. He says the Pope appears to be in good health, which is also encouraging. And according to Dr. Jonathan Valina Vargas, a cardiothoracic surgeon who performs this same surgery, Leo's road to recovery might not be long at all.
8: Most patients are allowed to travel about 2 weeks after the surgery.
6: That bodes well for Leo, who is expected to travel to South America in November, including a visit to Peru, where he lived and served for decades. Lee Hale, NPR News.
4: And you are listening to NPR News. The family of a man killed by a tiger at a zoo in northern England is appealing to the public not to share video of the attack on social media. President Trump is among those who've shared it, as NPR's Lauren Freyer reports from London.
0: William Chapman's family says he suffered from significant mental illness. Last weekend, the 23-year-old climbed over safety barriers into a tiger enclosure, and witnesses recorded his final moments as a tiger mauled him. President Trump is among those who've shared the video, adding a caption, "Don't ever mess with nature, President DJT." Later, he posted an AI-generated video of himself in a similar stance as Chapman, but taming the tiger. Without singling out Trump, Chapman's family calls such posts deeply offensive at an exceptionally vulnerable time for them, and is asking the public to stop sharing the video. Lauren Freyer, NPR News, London.
4: The government's latest cost of living report makes it more likely the Federal Reserve will raise interest rates again in 2 weeks, as consumer prices in September rose 3.7% from a year ago, while average wages are not keeping pace with the higher cost of living. The Iran war has triggered a big run-up in energy prices, especially at the gas pump, and for diesel fuel used to transport goods to market. The news comes as President Trump touts his handling of the economy. This is NPR.
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0: This is All Things Considered from NPR News. I'm Elsa Chang in Culver City, California.
1: And I'm Scott Detrow in New York. Pope Leo XIV celebrated Mass this afternoon while still in the hospital in Rome, this just a day after his lung cancer surgery. The Vatican also issued an update on the Pope's health, and with more on all of this is NPR religion correspondent Jason DeRose. Hi, Jason.
11: Hello.
1: What's the latest?
11: Well, according to the Vatican, this morning Pope Leo underwent blood tests and a chest x-ray that are both required following surgery. And officials say the results are normal for post-op recovery. The brief statement goes on to say that the Pope had respiratory therapy and that he began walking around his hospital room. He's resumed a regular diet and that his recovery is proceeding as expected.
1: The news that Pope Leo had cancer really alarmed a lot of people around the world. What more do we know about the specific prognosis for this type of cancer?
11: Well, Pope Leo has lung adenocarcinoma, which is a very common form of lung cancer, about 85% of all lung cancers, in fact. That's according to Jonathan Villena Vargas. He's a lung specialist at Weill Cornell Medicine. He says it's especially important that it appears the Pope's lung cancer was detected and treated at this stage.
8: The prognosis and the survival after something like this is very, very good. So even though lung cancer has a big bad name, it really matters when you catch it. At an early stage is very treatable.
11: Villena Vargas says that from at least what the Vatican has said so far, it does not appear the cancer spread, which is also very good, but we're still waiting final pathology reports to know for sure.
1: Any sense what this diagnosis and the treatment could mean for his overall papacy?
11: Well, as you know, Scott, Leo is still very new as Pope, just 18 months on the job, a fairly young Pope at just 71 years old. But he's already had this really big papacy, the encyclical on artificial intelligence, multiple trips to Turkey and Lebanon, to Africa, also to Spain and France. And he's weighed in on global issues such as war and migration, even raising the ire of Donald Trump while doing so. I spoke with Susan Reynolds, who teaches Catholic studies at Emory University's Candler School of Theology. She says facing a cancer diagnosis might bring something even more to his papacy.
12: He has made a profound impact on the global church, but in other ways, it does seem like he's only just beginning. So I imagine that this will perhaps ignite in him a certain sense of urgency.
11: Urgency, for instance, Pope Leo has yet to appoint any cardinals, the people who will elect the next pope.
1: Right. And you mentioned his travels there. He's scheduled to go on a big trip to South America for next month, including going back to Peru. What do we know about how this lung cancer surgery might affect that trip?
11: Well, at this point, the Vatican has not said anything about postponing that trip. In fact, the surgery was scheduled when it was to allow him enough time to recover so that he could visit three countries there in October. He's going to Uruguay, to Argentina, and of course, Peru, where he spent many years as a missionary and later as a bishop. And just looking at his schedule for next year already, he has a major trip planned to South Korea for World Youth Day. These trips are intense and involve a lot of handshaking and public speeches and celebrating Mass for sometimes hundreds of thousands of people at one time. In fact, the trip to South America just next month involves 14 flights. So in the coming months and weeks, I'm going to be watching for any indication of whether those trips are being modified at all to accommodate Pope Leo living with cancer.
1: NPR religion correspondent Jason DeRose, thank you so much.
11: You're welcome.
0: All right, we're going to talk now about artificial intelligence. Top AI companies keep discovering more incidents where their systems behave in unintended ways. These incidents are feeding public concerns about whether the companies can keep their AI under control. One solution that many people in the industry have embraced is expanding their work with third-party evaluators to help make sure new AI models are safe. It's all part of a voluntary agreement that was brokered by the White House last month. To talk about all this, we're joined now by NPR's Huo Jingnan. Hi, Jingnan.
13: Hello.
0: Okay, so how do these so-called evaluators help with AI safety exactly?
13: So many AI companies already do evaluations in-house and work with third-party evaluators. What's new is that the companies will offer employee-like access to company data and people in a way outside evaluators didn't have before. So evaluators typically probe AI systems to understand how knowledgeable and capable they are and how prone they are to misbehave. So what third-party evaluators bring is deeper expertise in certain areas such as biology and hacking, as well as a different perspective that enables them to think of more scenarios in which the models can misbehave.
0: Okay, and when do AI companies engage with them?
13: Right now, without the expanded access, they come in often on an ad hoc basis, sometimes before model release, sometimes after safety incidents. After OpenAI's agents hacked a company called Hugging Face this summer, OpenAI brought in researchers from two organizations, Meter and Redwood Research, to help investigate. Those nonprofits' reports helped ignite a lot of the recent public debate about AI safety. However, one of the OpenAI employees who worked with these organizations on the Hugging Face investigation was recently fired, along with two of his colleagues who also worked on safety. They posted publicly about how they're worried that OpenAI may not actually follow through on its promise to expand work with outside evaluators.
0: Wait a minute. Why were those OpenAI employees fired in the first place?
13: These former employees in OpenAI are telling two different stories here. The employees claim that they were fired because of either being too outspoken about safety or working too closely with third-party organizations. OpenAI said the employees were fired for mishandling sensitive information, and it still stands by its commitments to safety. Regardless of what OpenAI says, the companies have no obligation to bring in outside evaluators. I spoke to Daniel Tortotello, a former OpenAI researcher who is now director of the AI Futures Project. He said that the evaluators have little bargaining power with these tech giants.
14: The companies can almost dictate terms to them, and it's just about like how much dignity they have about what types of terms to accept, if that makes sense.
0: It does seem like these power dynamics are sort of lopsided. Are evaluators supposed to be independent, and are they actually independent?
13: Right. I mean, independence is the goal there, right?
0: Yeah.
13: But right now, we are really relying on voluntary standards and disclosures. And we see that, you know, Anthropic formed a partnership with consulting firm Accenture to be its first embedded third-party evaluator, while also having a partnership with Accenture to promote its AI tools. And we don't know how the two companies will handle this potential conflict of interest. You also see from some of these voluntary disclosures that evaluators and AI company employees in at least one case work in the same office. Some of them have, you know, close personal relationships.
0: Uh-huh.
13: And also a lot of AI safety evaluation organizations in the US are funded by a small group of funders. So experts I talked to say some of these issues are kind of hard to avoid because field is young and small. So there's not a lot of expertise or funding to go around. And that's something we hope can change with time.
0: That is NPR's Huo Jingnan. Thank you, Jingnan.
13: Thank you.
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1: 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Thousands of poll watchers are expected to show up at election sites during the midterms. They are volunteers who monitor polling places, and many come from groups who are afraid the Trump administration will try to meddle with the elections. NPR's Ashley Lopez reports.
16: It's Loteria night at the offices of Lucha in Phoenix. Winners of this bingo-like game are taking home an array of prizes. Camping chairs, reusable water bottles, coolers, basically things that are useful if you plan to camp out somewhere for a while, which happens to be what these people are getting trained to do. Lucha is a left-of-center group that aims to help working families in the state. And for the midterms, it's dispatching a fleet of volunteers to camp out at polling sites. Karima Rodriguez is leading this training.
17: Monitor the polling environment, stay aware of what's happening on the ground, And just make sure you are kind of keeping your eyes open.
16: One of the biggest worries among activists is the presence of immigration officers at the polls. To be clear, it would be illegal for the Trump administration to send armed agents to polling sites. And administration officials have said ICE has no plans to target polling locations. But right-wing political figures close to Trump, like Steve Bannon, have been calling for the president to send them anyway. Mary Corcoran with the left-leaning Save America movement says that's enough for her to take this potential threat seriously.
18: The point is to scare people and use fear as an intimidation factor to keep people home.
16: Corcoran says her group and their partners will be in metro areas with large non-white and immigrant populations, and if ICE agents are there, they will not be engaging with them.
18: It's really about having a de-escalatory impact by way of really bearing witness and because of who they are, clergy, veterans, teachers, nurses.
16: Left-leaning groups won't be the only folks at the polls, though. Right-wing groups have also said they plan to observe elections, and the Justice Department plans to step up its usual presence. Harmeet Dhillon, the head of DOJ's Civil Rights Division, said on the right-wing network Real America Voice that she plans to send 1,000 people from the agency to monitor polling sites.
19: This is going to be the biggest DOJ election observer effort in history, and I'm so excited to be leading that effort.
16: She said that DOJ staff will play a similar role to other observers, which is just to be there and to watch. But Tammy Patrick has heard big plans before. She's with the National Association of Election Officials.
20: Every 2 years, it seems, for at least the 20-so years I've been doing this, we hear that there's going to be massive observation, and thousands of people are going to show up to observe at the polling place. It hasn't manifested in that way in the past, but these are not normal times.
16: Which is why she says election administrators are educating observers about what they can and cannot do. And what they can do is pretty limited. If something goes wrong, it's up to election workers and local law enforcement to sort it out. Patrick says most years, observers kind of get bored.
20: The actual process tends to be pretty dry, and one might even say boring, to watch people walk in, give their name, sign their name, get their ballot.
16: But if things are not boring, advocates and political parties want people documenting in case lawsuits need to be filed. And when elections are close and tensions are high, lawsuits often follow. Ashley Lopez, NPR News.

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2: In following California politics for years, I've seen this issue of gas prices really emerge as a vulnerability for Democrats. Although this year, the tables are turning a little bit, and you see Democrats fighting back on the issue due to the increases from the war in Iran. What we're seeing here is a shift that's quite dramatic based on recent elections here in California. I'm Guy Marzorati, politics correspondent for KQED. 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
4: On the next Fresh Air, how the melting of polar ice has opened new sea routes and made the Arctic Ocean a new zone of superpower competition. Writer Rana Faruhar got an up-close look aboard a Coast Guard icebreaker. She says China has big ambitions and some advantages over the U.S. Her new book is called Sea Change. Join us.
1: 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It's KQED.
0: From NPR News, this is All Things Considered. I'm Elsa Chang.
5: And I'm Juana Summers. If you know me or my reporting, you know I'm continually interested in stories about caregiving, especially the unpaid kind that's done by family members. So many of us do this work, about 63 million Americans last year, according to AARP, and yet it's often invisible. A new movie called Take Me Home shows the beautiful moments and the struggles. At its heart is Anna. She's 38 years old with a cognitive disability, and she's being cared for by her aging parents.
6: I think you put a lot of shampoo.
7: Got it, you have a lot of hair.
6: What are we going to do today, Bob?
7: We're doing it.
5: Oh. And at the same time, Anna is also a caregiver for them.
7: What are you doing, Anna?
6: I'm feeling your forehead.
7: What?
6: I'm feeling your forehead.
7: I'm fine, sweetheart.
6: You're hot, Mom.
7: I am?
6: Yeah.
5: Anna Sargent plays Anna in the movie, and her sister, Liz Sargent, wrote and directed Take Me Home. It is deeply connected to their own story, and Liz knew that only Anna could play Anna, so they built the production around her. Here are Liz and Anna talking with me about working with Anna's acting coach, Tara McIntosh.
6: She's the best.
5: What did she do with you?
8: Just hanging out with me,
9: Remember you read the whole script with her?
8: Yeah.
9: And then when we did the script, we started with the script and Tara and I would yell out the lines to you.
8: Mm-hmm.
9: And you would repeat them.
8: Mm-hmm.
10: You're the worst dad.
11: You're worst dad ever.
10: And I hate you.
11: And I hate you.
10: Sorry.
8: That was so good.
11: Gosh.
9: But then we would stop telling you what to say. And you would say whatever you wanted.
8: Yeah.
9: And that's when I think you were the best ever.
8: I know.
9: Yeah.
5: Liz, this one's for you. There's a scene in the movie where Anna and Emily are at the grocery store, and Anna really wants some popsicles. Emily says no, and ultimately, a lot happens, but Anna and Emily end up eating popsicles together. And it's this really beautiful moment of fun and connection after what was a really challenging argument. It was just a beautiful sibling moment.
12: Pick some good popsicles, Anna.
13: Oh, my God.
12: Wow.
13: We got to wave to the people on the boat.
12: Hi!
5: What inspired that scene?
9: I mean, I think in the movie we needed some kind of relief, and we needed to see where that, like, love and that bond remained from their childhood.
12: Don't tell Dad I said this.
14: but he loves you the most. So he likes to keep you around.
15: I love you the most. I won't keep you alone.
9: And I think that moment where Anna takes control of her life and Emily realizes that she's just been, like, overpowering her in a way, sort of softens them to their childhood.
16: What did the two of you learn about each other in the process of making this film that maybe you didn't already know?
8: I really don't know.
9: Did you enjoy working with me?
8: Yes.
9: Yeah? Was it fun to hear me tell you what to do every day, all day?
8: Yes.
9: Really? You didn't get annoyed having your sister tell you what to do all day?
8: Yeah.
16: Anna, was Liz bossy?
8: Let me see. Yes.
9: Why don't you ask me if Anna was bossy?
16: Was Anna bossy?
9: Yeah. You know what I learned about Anna, though? I mean, right now, she is just glowing, and she's become so confident after really being on a set where the whole crew looked to her, you know, and she knew she was in charge. And she's got this great humor, and she's just sort of a ham, you know, going on the festival circuit. I mean, look at her now. What?
8: Thanks, Liz.
9: You don't like that?
8: No.
9: You're a comedian.
8: I know, but...
9: You make everybody laugh.
8: I know.
9: But, I mean, we made adjustments to the way that we were working, but it was really just to remove the barriers so that she could do the work, you know? And she shows such a dynamic range of being a human being through a hard time. And I'm just so proud and know she can do anything.
16: Anna, you two aren't the only sisters. I know that you have a big family. Did they see the movie?
8: Yeah, my mom and dad saw the movie.
9: And our mom came out of long-term care to come see the film with a community. And it was incredible to see them witness, you know, a piece of our life that has been a really hard time. And to share that with others who are experiencing the same thing.
16: Liz, if I can ask, what was their reaction to seeing all of that play out?
9: I think it's overwhelming for them. You know, this film, 3 months before we filmed it in my parents' house, both of my parents...
8: Our house.
9: Our house, thank you. Mm-hmm. 3 months before we filmed this in our parents' house, both of our parents were in the ER and almost died about, you know, 100 times over. I was fighting HMO Medicare in Florida, and Anna was by my side, and I was really, you know, living a very meta experience. And it's really a time capsule of this moment that happened. And so I think it was very overwhelming for them to see this piece of their life. But it means so much to me to have preserved this moment and to just love this moment that so many people, I think, are afraid to talk about.
8: Okay.
9: I'm okay. Thanks, Anna.
16: Anna, I've been listening to the way that you talk to Liz. Do you take care of her, too?
8: Yes.
16: I could hear you asking her earlier if she was okay or if she was feeling good. It seems like you do take care of her.
8: Yeah.
9: I'm feeling very sick today. I'm afraid it's from a lot of stress from, you know, everything in life and this film. You know, there's that statistic that it's caregivers often have worse health problems than the people they're caregiving for, you know, and they put off taking care of themselves. And I feel that in that position right now, to be honest. But Anna today was checking in on me. She was offering me tea. She gave me a neck rub. She is just such an incredible, empathetic person. And I truly...
8: Thanks, Liz.
9: You are.
8: I know.
16: It sounds like you're both really, really lucky to have each other.
8: Yes.
16: Anna and Liz Sargent, their movie is Take Me Home, and it's in theaters now. It's been so great getting to talk with you.
8: Booyah!
9: Thank you, Anna. This has been really special.

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1: 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The World is coming up next, also an NPR News update and KQED News as well. But right now, traffic news starting in Napa. Here's Gretchen Lancour.
2: A crash for the Silverado Trail. This is northbound at Oak Knoll Avenue. Two vehicles involved in this injury crash that's blocking both the northbound and southbound lanes. An ambulance is there and some emergency units. Traffic heavy in both directions as you're approaching the accident. And in Orinda, some good news for the Caldecott Tunnel. 24 eastbound inside the tunnel, we had a stall in the left bore, but it has now cleared. Traffic is heavy from Highway 13.

0: major threat. I'm Carolyn Beeler.
1: And I'm Marco Werman. As Brazil's presidential election nears, university students have lots to say about potential cuts to education.
0: Plus, during historic flooding in Santiago, Chile, an unlikely four-legged hero emerged.
2: Morocho started living with some homeless people under a bridge when he was around 2 months old.
1: And she's been called the eternal queen of Asian pop. Remembering Teresa Tung.
0: That's all ahead on The World.
3: Live from NPR News in Washington, I'm Ryland Barton. President Trump is speaking at a campaign stop in swing state Arizona right now and a Republican-leaning congressional district in Montana later today. The visits come as Trump works to bolster his party ahead of the midterms that will determine control of Congress. Trump's stops so far this month have taken him into traditionally solid Republican territory in Alabama, Nebraska, Ohio, Tennessee, and Texas as he weathers low approval ratings, rising costs, and the Iran war. Family members of Minnesota Democratic Congresswoman Ilhan Omar are being subpoenaed as part of a federal investigation, NPR's Luke Garrett reports.
4: Immigration agents searched Omar's D.C. home Monday. The Justice Department said it was part of a federal criminal investigation. According to an official familiar with but not authorized to share details on the case, the probe has now expanded with subpoenas issued to members of the congresswoman's family. A separate source familiar with the case but not allowed to share details publicly tells NPR the Omar investigation centers on immigration fraud allegations. Omar has long denied these claims. She has called the search on her home political targeting and a weaponization of federal law enforcement. The probe on the sitting member of Congress and candidate comes within just a few weeks of the midterm elections, a break with the DOJ's 60-day rule. This norm is meant to protect elections from politically motivated law enforcement. Luke Garrett, NPR News, Washington.
3: The Social Security Administration projects a 3.6% cost of living increase on checks for older adults and people with disabilities starting in 2027. Some recipients say it won't offset rising prices. The adjustment means $75 extra per month for the nearly 72 million Social Security beneficiaries and about 7.3 million supplemental security income recipients. A major source of fraud in the SNAP federal food aid program has to do with its outdated security features. NPR's Juliana Kim reports hundreds of millions of dollars have been stolen from SNAP recipients as a result, and Congress is now considering upgrading the tech.
5: In most states, food assistance cards rely on swipe pay with magnetic stripes, leaving them extremely vulnerable to a type of fraud known as card skimming. Democratic Senator Ron Wyden of Oregon has been pushing for cards to have microchips, which is the standard for most debit and credit cards today.
6: We've been hearing the Republicans talk about rooting out waste, fraud, and abuse in hunger programs. My bill gives you a way to do it without taking food away from hungry children.
5: The Senate version of the Farm Bill includes a provision to roll out chips, but the House version does not, meaning it's unclear if the measure will make the final cut. Juliana Kim, NPR News.
3: U.S. inflation accelerated last month as gas, clothes, and airfares got more expensive. It's evidence that rising prices remain an economic challenge just a few weeks before the midterm elections. The Consumer Price Index rose 3.7% in September compared with a year ago. 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
7: Live from KQED News, I'm Juan Carlos Lara. San Francisco police and prosecutors today announced charges against two suspects in the shooting of 49ers defensive lineman Keon White earlier this year. Police Chief Derek Liu says Gregory Walker and Curtis Green are two of four suspects who were arrested this week in California and Georgia.
8: What started as a shooting investigation expanded rapidly. Our investigators identified multiple people involved in the incident. It involved over 50 search warrants and assistance from over 250 law enforcement personnel.
7: Police say the shooting happened at a Super Bowl party in a Mission District club in February after the NFL player had a dispute with rapper Dominique Jones, also known as Lil Baby. Walker and Green are set to be arraigned this afternoon. Walker is being charged with assault with a semi-automatic weapon and Green with brandishing a firearm. Berkeley health officials are launching free pop-up vaccination sites to get more people immunized against the flu. This comes as the Bay Area experiences an early flu season with higher positive tests for flu than the past 2 years. Rachel Gonzalez oversees Berkeley's immunization program.
9: With the flu vaccine, we're really trying to get the word out that, you know, this is available, it's free, it helps reduce the amount of symptoms that you

0: might see if you did come in contact with the flu, or even might reduce you even having the flu altogether.
1: There are currently 7 scheduled pop-up clinics around the city, with 1 taking place today. These pop-ups will not offer vaccines for COVID-19 and RSV. Berkeley health officials recommend talking to your doctor, and if you can, get those too. I'm Juan Carlos Lara, KQED News.
2: Students in Brazil have taken to the streets to protest cuts to higher education. Details are coming up in the first part of the world. Clouds will increase tonight in the Bay region. Expect overnight lows in the 50s. A mini heat wave starts tomorrow. It's 2:06. 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
3: This is The World. I'm Marco Werman.
4: And I'm Carolyn Beeler. We start today's show in the Middle East, where the widening U.S. war with Iran has increasingly put Saudi Arabia in the crosshairs.
3: Riyadh's airport was struck twice this weekend by Houthi fighters. They also targeted a Saudi refinery at Rabigh and the headquarters of the oil giant Aramco in Dhahran.
4: In Saturday's airport attack alone, 13 people were killed and over 300 injured, all of them civilians. The increasing pressure on Saudi Arabia has raised questions about whether the U.S. has plans to protect its longtime ally.
3: So we reached out to Michael Ratney. He served as U.S. ambassador to Saudi Arabia during the Biden administration. Ratney told us the Houthis are playing an increasingly central role in the Iran war.
5: It's one thing to attack energy sites or military facilities, but the Houthis really shifted in the past week to trying to murder civilians. And I think that's kind of unnerving for a lot of Saudis, particularly when they hear loud booms, for example, what I heard at the airport.
3: I mean, Saudi Arabia has invested so heavily in its military over the decades. Why is it so exposed at the moment?
5: So the nature of warfare is changing. I think that's part of it. They've invested heavily in air defenses, much of it U.S. origin, systems like Patriot missiles. But first of all, the range of targets, the nature of warfare is expanding. The Houthis are particularly tenacious and resourceful about finding vulnerabilities. And there's only so many air defense systems you can deploy. I think they're probably protecting their energy infrastructure first and foremost, perhaps governmental sites. But now that the Houthis have turned to explicitly targeting civilians, that's a different sort of ball game. And I think it suggests that going forward, they're going to have to look at how they protect their country.
3: So let's talk about Washington, because it feels like Washington is a bystander while all this is happening. And yet the U.S. and Saudi Arabia have had a long relationship, at times mixed, but basically allies. How would you describe Washington's role in all this as Saudi takes these hits?
5: I mean, I would say it's uncertain. I mean, there's reports that seem credible that the U.S. is providing some assistance to the Saudis, things like targeting assistance, intelligence sharing, planning, and so forth. The U.S. is not doing what the Saudis want, which is to support them with kinetic airstrikes against Houthi targets. I think from the Saudi perspective, you know, both the U.S. and Saudi Arabia have invested really decades in the military partnership. You know, it's not just weapon sales, it's training, it's exercises, it's being part of the kind of planning process of the U.S. Central Command. And the expectation was, I think reasonably, that when the chips are down, when the country's under attack, that the U.S. would be there to support them. The U.S., in the person of Donald Trump, clearly this all comes from one person, seems ambivalent about getting involved. He's expressed a certain amount of kind of rhetorical solidarity with the Saudis, but that hasn't translated into practical support, and certainly not at the level that the Saudi leadership would like.
3: Yeah, I mean, what position would you advise the White House to take right now as Saudi Arabia takes these hits from the Houthis?
5: This is a tough call because the U.S. has been involved in trying to degrade the Houthis in the past, working independently, working with the Saudis, and the Houthis are clearly still there and still a menace. So just saying the U.S. needs to get involved more in a more muscular way is kind of tricky because it's easy criticism that the U.S. has gotten involved in the past and it hasn't done anything. That said, you know, this is a longstanding partner of ours, and the truth is, the threat that the Houthis pose is not just about the Saudis, and it's not even just about oil. You know, when you think about it, something like 25% of global container traffic, this is separate from oil, goes through the Bab el-Mandeb, the Red Sea, the Suez Canal. A lot of this is cargo from Asia to Europe. In the past, they've posed a threat to U.S. naval vessels, to commercial shipping in the Red Sea. So this is a long-term threat, and it's increasingly separate from the threat that the Iranians pose. They take support from the Iranians, but the Houthis are sort of independent-minded at this point. So all that to say, I do think eventually the U.S. is going to have to get involved in a more muscular way, and hopefully not just the U.S., other partners as well, because the Houthis are becoming a threat really to global commerce, to global oil markets, well beyond the threat they pose to Saudi Arabia.
3: Let me just pick up on something you said there. To what extent are the Houthis acting independently from their benefactors in Iran?
5: It seems like it's become more of a symbiotic relationship. Clearly, they take support from the Iranians, money, weapons, advisors. In fact, they seem to take support from a number of U.S. adversaries, but they're increasingly independent-minded. And in some ways, their innovations are finding their way back to the Iranians. They also have their own ambitions. They don't regard themselves as a proxy of Iran by any means. They see themselves as sort of their own Islamic Republic. They have their eyes on much broader ambitions. They don't accept the legitimacy of the Saudi monarchy and feel like their goal ultimately is to govern Mecca, for that matter. So they are, for a group that is often dismissed as sort of this kind of tribal insurgency, they've shown themselves to be remarkably resourceful and also in the long run, I think, less likely to be kind of at the beck and call of the Iranians.
3: So you spoke earlier about the Houthis getting some kind of leverage. Can you elaborate on that? Like, what do you see as the Houthis' endgame?
5: You know, look how they've learned from the Iranians, right? The Iranians discovered that they have this extraordinary leverage in closing the Strait of Hormuz, and they discovered how easy it was. You don't need a navy or an air force. You just need to threaten the skippers of the ships or the kind of convince the insurance companies that these ships shouldn't pass through. And with that, they've exacted extraordinary leverage, and the Iranians are willing to resume, it seems, back to full-scale conflict to retain that leverage. The Houthis look at that, and they say, they have the same thing. They can threaten shipping through the Red Sea, which in some ways might be even more consequential, and they can do it with relative ease.
3: Ambassador, are diplomatic channels between Riyadh and the Houthis open?
5: Certainly in the past they have been, particularly at times where the Saudis have sought to de-escalate. At this point, the Saudis are pretty sore about what's going on. They're being attacked directly, and I don't know that they think about diplomacy at this moment, given that their whole goal right now is to kind of disincentivize, degrade the Houthis' capacity to do this. You know, my own guess is, at least in the near term, you know, once they've gotten the Houthis off these coastal positions that they occupied last month, perhaps degraded to some degree their capacity to strike civilian targets, it seems likely that they will get back to diplomacy. I don't know if they're ready for that yet, though.
3: But how will the Houthis get moved off those positions? And it seems they're fairly determined.
5: Yeah, that's true. And they've thus far been, at some level, sort of a ragtag bunch, but they need cohesive leadership. And ultimately, it seems like, you know, you look at social media and it's not 100% clear what's happening there, but it does seem like they've made some progress in moving the Houthis off those positions. It's going to take a concerted effort, and ideally it takes support beyond just Saudi Arabia.
3: That's Michael Ratney, the former U.S. ambassador to Saudi Arabia.
4: In just under 2 weeks, Brazil will hold hotly contested final elections. The country's 10 million students may make a difference in the results. In recent days, tens of thousands of them have hit the streets organizing to ensure the defeat of candidate Flavio Bolsonaro, son of former President Jair Bolsonaro. The students say if he defeats incumbent President Luiz Inácio Lula da Silva, it could mean huge rollbacks at public and private Brazilian universities. Michael Fox has the story from Florianópolis, Brazil.
6: On the campus of Santa Catarina Federal University in Brazil, it seems like just an ordinary day. The cafeteria is packed during lunch. Students walk back and forth to class. But things these days are not normal. I don't even know how to tell you how chaotic it is at universities right now, says Carla Pereira, a 26-year-old pharmaceutical student. There are a lot of demonstrations. It's crazy, she says. Universities have become flashpoints for organizing around Brazil in recent weeks. About 100 students sit on the pavement in front of the university's main administrative building. They're making signs for a march this evening. Thiago wears a red soccer jersey and holds a marker in his hand. That's not his real name, though. He asked for it not to be included out of fear for being attacked by far-right supporters for speaking out. This is something that students have faced here in the past. He says, we're here because we're afraid that if Flavio Bolsonaro wins, he will dismantle the public infrastructure for education and health in the country. And that will affect a large part of the population, he says. Roughly 2 million students in Brazil today study at one of the more than 100 federal and state universities around the country. That accounts for roughly 20% of the students studying at universities in Brazil. It's an important section of the student body.
7: The best universities in Brazil are public universities. They either belong to the federal government or the state government.
6: João Ferris Jr. is a political science professor at Rio de Janeiro State University.
7: So they're publicly funded. Students pay no tuition. There was no debt coming from tuition. And sometimes they can get a stipend too.
6: It's perhaps the biggest difference between public universities in Brazil and the United States. More than half of students at federal universities today are from working class or poor communities. The Brazilian government also provides extensive federal funding for grants and research at both public and private universities. But President Jair Bolsonaro, the father of candidate Flavio Bolsonaro, cut billions of dollars from Brazil's federal universities when he ran the country from 2019 through 2022. He also tried to defund humanities departments like sociology and philosophy, which he accused of being Marxist, the Brazilian equivalent of woke. At the time, grants dried up and universities scrambled for private investment. Brazilian students led some of the largest protests against his government. Today, they fear a Flavio Bolsonaro administration will mean a return to the policies of his father. They have reason to be concerned. At the launch of his candidacy in July, Flavio Bolsonaro danced on stage with a large pair of scissors alongside Argentine President Javier Milei. Milei has overseen widespread budget cuts in education in his country, sparking rolling protests there from teachers and students. Flavio calls his plan, if elected, the tesouraço, which translates to something like the massive scissoring. He's proposed transferring oversight of federal universities from the Ministry of Education to the Ministry of Sciences and Technology as part of his promise to cut billions from universities and refocus higher education away from the Marxist social sciences.
8: Ou a própria empresa.
6: We have to teach our youth to have their own businesses, he said on a Brazilian program earlier this year, to study IT, computer science, technology, math, Portuguese, sciences. That's all we need. Guilherme Vargas says Bolsonaro is on the right path. Vargas is a mechanical engineering student at the Santa Catarina Federal University. He supports Flavio for the presidency and says Flavio's promise to trim government fat and push for excellence won't impact federal universities. No, I don't believe there'll be big cuts, he says. There's no way to end funding for the federal university because it's a source of research for the country, and research and education is necessary anywhere. But many students are scared, and they've been organizing. Yesterday, they held marches around Brazil. Many hope they can turn the tide in the election.
9: Mas ele acordou, e há muito tempo ele estava adormecido.
6: The student movement has woken up, says Anderson Geller Frilich, a professor at UNIMAT, a state university in Mato Grosso. And the youth are going to save the country. It's the youth that are going to the streets to convince others to vote, he says. Flavio Bolsonaro won the first round election in early October by 2 million votes. Students have been leading the race to encourage the roughly 30 million people who didn't vote to show up this time. They say this election is not just a fight over higher education in Brazil, but the future of other public services like health and social security. Ariadne Meniguel is a student leader at the Santa Catarina Federal University. She says, I think that by going to the streets and talking to the workers, the students absolutely have the ability to change this election. The runoff vote between Lula and Flavio Bolsonaro is on Sunday, October 25th. For The World, I'm Michael Fox, Florianópolis, Brazil.
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2: It's 2:20. This is KQED News. I'm Michelle Hannigan. A look at the connection between climate change and loneliness is coming up on the world after your traffic update starting in Martinez. Good afternoon, Gretchen Lancour.
8: Good afternoon, Michelle. We have a crash for Highway 4 in Martinez, eastbound direction at McEwen Road. This is a car that's stuck up on the guardrail after a hit and run. Fire and paramedics there on scene, and the left lane's blocked. Traffic stopped back to Cummings Skyway. And a problem in Berkeley, 480 eastbound. The off-ramp to Ashby Avenue is shut down due to a crash on Ashby. Traffic for eastbound 80 backed up into the maze, and westbound 580, that is back to 24. Gretchen Lancour for KQED.
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4: This is The World. I'm Carolyn Beeler. Climate change is reshaping nearly every part of our lives, even human relationships. Researchers are increasingly exploring how the impacts of climate change can contribute to feelings of loneliness and sometimes also combat those feelings. We're breaking this down for the Loneliness Diagnosis, our series on solutions to loneliness and social isolation around the globe. Samia Akhtar Khan is a psychologist who studies climate change and loneliness at Brandenburg Medical School in Germany. She told me there are multiple links between the two that are largely overlooked.
10: We think, for example, about a flood or a hurricane that separates people from families and communities. So we might not be able to go outside and enjoy activities we want to do, but also not visit our neighbors or our friends and families. So that may isolate us physically or objectively.
11: So just simply the roads are cut off, things like that. Like you can't physically reach people for a while.
10: Yeah, totally. Like that's one pathway that's possibly leading from climate change to loneliness. And another one might be migration. So just increasing climate change around the world leads to increasing migration, which results in loss of place and identity for many people who migrate to a new culture and then maybe feel isolated as well because they don't share the same cultural norms and values as they're used to at home and also miss their home, of course.
11: So when people are displaced as a result of climate change, that contributes to loneliness because they have to leave their homes and communities. They're uprooted.
10: That's right. And there's also a term called solastalgia. So if you leave your home and you see your home being destroyed, you might feel the sense of loneliness that you cannot go back to the places that where you shared many memories with your friends and families, and you are sad about losing that physical place as well.
11: Interesting. Those sound like they are both linked somewhat to extreme weather events. Is there any link here between these slower moving impacts of climate change, like rising heat or rising drought, to loneliness?
10: Of course, yeah. So heat is a big one as well, where we know that heat is very much related to increasing conflict and violence. So if there are hotter days, then there's more violence in the city as well and more crime. But also within families, there is more interpersonal violence as well. For example, directed at children. There's more child abuse during hotter days, which makes sense if we think about it, that people are then confined to their homes. Maybe more stressed, maybe more
11: right.
10: agitated during heat, but then also not being able to leave because perhaps your home is air conditioned and outside, it's just far too hot to do anything.
11: I know that's true in some places for domestic violence, intimate partner violence as well, worse on hotter days.
10: Yeah, totally.
11: So there's another phenomenon here that you talk about in your research, which is something called climate loneliness, which is a little bit different than the other things we've been talking about. What is that?
10: So climate loneliness is very much related to pluralistic ignorance, which is a shared misperception of how others think or behave. And that poses a challenge to collective action. And I'll give you one example. In the US, a study found that 80 to 90% of Americans underestimate how much people support climate change mitigation policies and climate concern. So if I feel that I feel very strongly about climate policies and mitigation, but I believe that my family and people around me don't believe in climate change and don't believe in policies and action that concerns them, then I might feel isolated because of that difference between me and my close relationships. And that is what we call climate loneliness.
11: Mm. All right. So we have these different types of loneliness, these different ways that climate change drives social isolation. But we also want to talk about the solutions here. I know that's something you've looked into. What are some ways that have been shown to actually work to combat the loneliness that can be caused by climate change and natural disasters?
10: So in research, we see like a natural tendency to look for social bonds and reconnect with people that we're maybe not so attached to after an extreme event or during a heat wave when there's something special. We saw this a little bit during COVID as well, where people were checking in on their neighbors to see if they're feeling all right. And some of these programs have really implemented that natural tendency to go back to these bonds by, for example, in Italy, creating a neighborhood check program where volunteers or just neighbors checked in on older people who are living alone because they're some of the most vulnerable people in the context of climate change. And throughout a summer of multiple heat waves in Italy, these people checking in on other people could reduce the mortality rates of these older people living alone by 13%.
11: Wow.
10: And that's really like a really impactful way, an easy way as well, to check in on your neighbors who live alone, who may not get the medication they need or may not be able to get the groceries they need because they're supposed to stay at home during a heat wave.
11: Or they might not know where to go or be able to go somewhere cooler if they need it. Maybe,
10: that's
11: maybe
10: right.
11: Folks can help them do that. What about the isolating impact of migration that you've outlined? I mean, is there a way to solve that if you're displaced from your home? What can help?
10: I mean, many things could help. It's always very useful for people who migrated to connect with people within the community and really strengthen those social bonds so that you're not the only one who migrated to a new place and you can share that feeling as well. But then also connect with people from the local culture. So there are like buddy programs, or also we just conducted a study using a World Cafe method with migrant students and older adults in Germany, where we brought people together to think about climate solutions, but also issues around climate change and social isolation and loneliness in the city of Berlin. And these ways of connecting between generations as well, and talking about something that's meaningful to everyone and affects everyone in the world as well, that could really help strengthen that social connection and also create new social ties and bonds.
11: Mm. Does it matter, you know, why people are displaced, or are some of the fixes the same, right? So if you're trying to address social isolation in a city where people come from all over, does it matter that some of them have been displaced due to the impacts of climate change, or can we just think about addressing loneliness for the whole population as the fix?
10: So it makes sense to think about different reasons and different situations and contexts that people are in. So if you come from a place where you were displaced because of a flood or a storm or an extreme weather event, you might have post-traumatic stress as well associated with that, as well as with conflict. And these often go together, like political conflict and climate change. They are also very much connected in a way. So these folks are dealing with a very different experience than people who migrate for economic reasons, for example, and might have a difficult journey as well, but not this extreme traumatic event that they experience.
11: Interesting. I think you mentioned that the link between climate change and loneliness is not something that is kind of at the forefront. It's not super well-known or super studied. Do you see that changing?
10: Well, I hope so. So our lab in Brandenburg is really dedicated to making this a more prominent issue of looking at social infrastructure and social relationships in the context of climate change as well, next to just physical and mental health outcomes, which most researchers and policies have focused on. So I think they're really nice integrative points in policy as well as research, to look at solutions that address both loneliness and climate change, basically having these co-benefits for social relationships and climate change mitigation and adaptation.
11: Samia Akhtar Khan is a researcher on climate change and loneliness at Brandenburg Medical School.

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1: 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A stray dog has captured hearts in Chile. That story is still ahead on The World. Stay tuned.
2: 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That's Wednesday on the PBS News Hour.
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0: This is The World. I'm Carolyn Beeler.
3: And I'm Marco Werman. Following the recent gang rape allegations at Cornell University, we've been looking at sexual violence on campuses around the globe. In Mexico, university students have spent years demanding better protection from sexual harassment and gender-based violence.
0: At one public university in the state of Morelos, the situation is especially alarming. 4 female students have been murdered there this year. From Mexico City, The World's Tubis Isaiah has our report.
4: In March of this year, 2 female students at the Autonomous University of Morelos disappeared within days of each other. Both were later found dead, and students were outraged. Since April of last year, at least 7 students from the same university have been murdered, 5 young women and 2 teenage boys.
5: Cuando nos enteramos que han encontrado a una compañera que estaba desaparecida, yo creo que todas nos reflejamos en ellas, ¿no?
4: When we hear that another student has disappeared or been killed, we all see ourselves in her. We think that could have been me. That's Judy Milan, a student activist in Morelos, speaking to my colleague Axel Hernandez. The university was quick to respond to the high-profile murders. Officials called for an investigation and announced tighter security, including more guards, cameras, and panic buttons. But activists say the university is not doing enough to address sexual harassment on campus.
5: No son capaces de responder las propias denuncias de género hacia profesores, compañeros que se encuentran en los campus.
4: They can't even respond to complaints of gender violence against professors and fellow students on campus, Milan says. The problem goes far beyond Morelos. A recent study found that nearly 1 in 5 female university students in Mexico experienced sexual harassment, but only about 10% of them filed a formal complaint. Ana Buquet is a gender studies researcher at Mexico's largest public university, UNAM.
6: Yo creo que básicamente les da miedo. Primero, muchas veces se sienten solas.
4: She says in many cases the victims are afraid. They fear retaliation from professors, including lower grades or obstacles to graduating. Ameyali Ramirez, a student at UNAM, remembers a teaching assistant who, she says, had been accused of harassing female students. Yet he continued working with them.
7: Y a mí sí me llegó a tocar hacer esos exámenes prácticos sola con él.
4: Ramirez says she had to take exams alone with him behind a closed door. Nothing happened to her, but she questions why the exams were conducted that way. Still, she says universities have made progress, including better reporting procedures and courses on gender violence. But Buquet says many reforms focus on responding to harassment rather than preventing it.
6: Hay un vacío en atender la prevención de la violencia de género.
4: Buquet says universities need more education on gender equality and better training for professors and staff. And for many students, the dangers extend beyond campus.
8: Un riesgo evidente, pues sí sería transportarse, ¿no?, a casa. Para mí lo que más miedo me da, ¿no?, de desaparecer.
4: 19-year-old Lorena Ruiz Rojas studies anthropology at UNAM. She says during her commute home, she worries about disappearing. So she regularly shares her live location with her family on WhatsApp. Mexico has a big disappearance crisis, with more than 130,000 people officially listed as missing. Security analyst Eduardo Guerrero says organized crime is behind many disappearances involving young women and girls.
9: Muchas veces son mujeres jóvenes las que desaparecen y tiene que ver con los mercados de trata de personas, de trata sexual.
4: Guerrero says some criminal groups abduct young women for sexual exploitation. But even in everyday life, women in Mexico face harassment in public spaces. In Mexico City, the subway reserves some cars for women and young children only.
10: Por seguridad, por el niño, por mí.
11: Es que me ha tocado que nos manoseen ahí con los hombres. Entonces,
4: it's for safety reasons, says Carmen Cuevas, who's waiting for the next train with her 5-year-old son. She says men have touched her when traveling in mixed-gender cars. Another passenger, Patricia Ponce de León, who's 64 years old, says harassment doesn't stop as women grow older.
12: Hay hombres que te llegan a estar masturbando y vienen.
4: She's seen men touching themselves inappropriately in front of her. And for women who report abuse, getting justice can be another challenge. Becky Bios is a survivor of domestic violence.
13: Que fui atacada por mi expareja. Me intenta asesinar, a golpes.
4: Her former husband beat her to the point of deforming her face and causing internal injuries just because she wanted to leave the relationship. And she was afraid to report him. When she finally filed a formal complaint 9 years ago, she says the case never led to prosecution. And her aggressor remains free. Mexico has one of the highest rates of femicides in the world, and according to the National Statistics Agency, more than 93% of crimes are either never reported or never investigated. For the world, I'm Tibisa Isea, Mexico City.
3: We take you next to Chile. It's spring there, and in the capital, Santiago, the days are ordinarily dry and sunny, but this October has been the city's wettest on record. Last week, over 2 inches of rain fell in just a single day. Santiago's usually sedate Mapocho River has turned into a roaring torrent, sweeping away cars and flooding homes. Amid the chaos, one rescue riveted the public and created an unlikely hero. Jane Chambers has our story.
14: The journalists on Chile's local news station, Tele 13, are describing the heavy rain and just how strange it is for this time of year. On Tuesday, the 6th of October, one thing, or should I say animal, catches their attention. Morochos, a street dog, who got swept up in the fast-flowing Mapocho River. He's your typical Chilean quiltro, as stray dogs are known here. A shaggy, brown and black-haired, friendly-looking mutt. One of their reporters spent hours following his fate, breathlessly telling the presenter back in the studio about new sightings. And about how the many rescuers sent to help attempted to fish him out of the water. Hopes are high when they think they finally have him, only to be dashed as he stumbles and falls further into the swell and is swept away. Tele 13's reporter tells the studio she fears the worst and that people who know Morocho have started to cry. The gripping drama finally has a happy ending when, despite hours of effort from various rescue teams, Morocho manages to save himself and crawls out of the river, a happy ending which delights everyone. But who is this famous quiltro?
15: Morocho started living with some homeless people under a bridge when he was around 2 months old.
14: That's Catalina Mihovilovic from Todos Somos Cholita, an animal rescue organization caring for stray dogs in Santiago. The small team gives them food, vaccinates them, chips them, neuters them, looks after them when they're ill, and tries to find them homes for adoption. These kinds of dogs are often described as community dogs, a description Catalina doesn't agree with.
16: Estrictamente no debería llamarse perro comunitario.
15: They shouldn't be called that. It's just a way of saying the dog doesn't have a proper owner and has been abandoned. They often get close to homeless people, but homeless people aren't always responsible owners. We don't know if Morocho was abandoned or born in the streets. What we do know is that he's 2 years old. What happened to Morocho when there was so much rain? What actually happened that day? Some dogs that lived under the bridges crossing the river were saved by homeless people. Other dogs were saved by the firemen, including Morocho's friend Lulu, another dog. But when they tried to save Morocho, he got so scared, he ran off, crossed the river, climbed up a wall, and then fell into the river again.
14: The TV coverage of all the twists and turns of his time in the river and efforts to save him has made Morocho a hero, not just here in Chile, but across the world. And now there's intense interest about what kind of life he'll have and offers of adoption. We'll get to that later. It's another twist in the tale. For now, I want to know why Santiago looks like something out of a horror film with torrential rain and flooding. Dennis Boskert is professor of climatology at the University of Valparaiso, and he also researches climate change. He tells me that like much of the world, these unusual weather patterns are because of something called El Niño. This is where parts of the Pacific Ocean become warmer than usual, changing weather patterns around the world and affecting where and how much rain falls.
17: El Niño weakens high-pressure zones and that generally blocks the weather system or frontal system arriving to central Chile. But when we have the El Niño, this zone generally weakens or changes position so more frontal system and moisture can penetrate towards the central and southern Chile. The same was, I think, for 2015, but now currently El Niño is the strongest and the record-breaking El Niño right now. However, it's important to mention that the intensity of each individual event depends on other factors, like exact path of storm, how slowly the system moves, how long the rain lasts, and how the moisture interacts with the coastal rains and the Andes.
14: More rains forecast in Santiago, which means that it's even more important dogs like Morocho find shelter. And Catalina from Todos Somos Cholita has been working on it.
15: We found Morocho a home with a couple who have a beautiful house and the means to look after him properly. And there's a garden.
14: But that's not the only home Morocho has been offered. Mario Desbordes, Santiago's mayor, and his municipal security team announced they've decided to adopt Morocho as their mascot. Catalina doesn't think it's the right decision.
15: Dogs should be adopted by a family that goes through the right process to adopt them, one that will be around for the dog until it dies. The mayor will eventually leave, and the new one might not be interested in Morocho. We want the mayor and his team to give us back Morocho so he can go to his new family.
14: Catalina says that despite efforts to persuade them, the mayor's office is holding firm on its decision. I reached out to the mayor's office for comment, but wasn't able to speak to anyone before this report went to air. Elsewhere, the mayor has said that after all the effort his team put into trying to rescue Morocho, they wanted him to become part of their team. There have been plenty of photos of Morocho looking content and well, and many people in Chile have welcomed the decision as a happy ending to his story. For The World, I'm Jane Chambers in Chile.
0: If you grew up in China, Hong Kong, Japan, or most any other country in Asia in the 1970s and 80s, then this is a familiar sound.

0: the music of Teresa Tung. She was the big pop star in Asia at the time. Tung was born in Taiwan in 1953, and by the late 70s was touring throughout Asia, releasing hit after hit. Tung's career ground to a halt in the 1990s as her health deteriorated. She died from an asthma attack at age 42 in 1995. But since her death, Tung has not been forgotten. Every year, concerts are held in her honor. A tribute concert is scheduled in Jakarta on October 28th, and another in Kuala Lumpur next month. Zhanda Huang is a super fan of Teresa Tung. He wrote an essay called The Eternal Queen of Asian Pop. We spoke when the essay was published online last year. He made the case that she's a formative figure for a whole generation.
1: Teresa Tung, like, is a great Asian pop star, and her music kind of bridges a memory between people across different countries. So, I mean, she's truly someone who kind of bridged the Asian culture between China, Japan, and across East Asia.
0: Tell me how she bridged those different cultures. She was huge across Asia, as you mentioned.
1: Yes.
0: Why was she so popular, you know, kind of across all these countries?
1: One of the most notable aspects, she can speak more than 7 languages, including Mandarin, Cantonese, Japanese, Malaysia, English, and more. And she recorded more than 1,700 songs in multiple languages. And she has traveled to every country in Asia, as well as in US, Europe, you know, Thailand, to perform for millions of listeners. So I think that made her one of the great, you know, transcultural Asian pop icons throughout the world.
0: So she was born and grew up in Taiwan. She was ethnically Chinese, and she was, as you mentioned, incredibly popular there. This was at a time when China was starting to open up its markets and allow in cultural influences from other countries.
1: Yes.
0: Why was she so popular specifically there, and how did that historical moment kind of help rocket her to fame?
1: I mean, first, consider most of the Chinese in mainland China experience listen to her music in a smuggling underground ways, maybe secret. At first, the Chinese government, although they call it reform and opening, this is like a step by step. So they are very carefully censoring Teresa Tung's music in the early 1980s. But due to her immense popularity, and the leaders of the party gradually found that her music was pretty good. It is such a great piece of work that's kind of promoting the traditional Chinese poetry. So her songs, her music are getting more and more official acceptance in late 1980s. So she becomes such a great icon in billions of listeners in mainland China.
0: I'm speaking to Zhanda Huang about the legacy of Taiwanese pop star Teresa Tung. Let's listen to a bit more of her music that was released during her life. Here she is performing the song, When Will You Return? It is a cover of a song first made famous by Chinese singer Zhou Shuwen in 1937.
1: It's very interesting. Teresa Tung offered a new image of Chinese femininity in a soft, sentimental yet emotionally expressive and powerful in a quiet way, as we heard from this song. So it was very, very rare in like Chinese in music and gender history, and it had a lasting impact on female representation in Chinese pop music.

0: Shenda, when did you become a fan of Teresa Tung's music? Did you listen to it growing up? Like, were your parents fans?
1: Of course. I first heard Teresa Tung as a child, and over time, her songs become part of my personal playlist. And for the generation of my parents, who grew up like listening to Teresa Tung's music in 1980s, 1990s, my parents, they get married, and they play Teresa Tung's music at their weddings.
0: Do you have a favorite Teresa Tung song?
1: Yeah, I would say The Moon Represents My Heart. Kind of so soft, sentimental, and it's just as if she was like a friend who is vividly sharing her story with you through melodies.

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3: 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We'll tell you more next time on Marketplace.
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4: This is The World. I'm Marco Werman. From the pages of Japanese comics to the theatrical stage, the first American musical based on a work of manga opens in New York City this week. The off-Broadway show Memoirs of Amorous Gentlemen also features the final score written by Duncan Sheik, who died last month at the age of 56. The composer won a Tony Award for scoring the production Spring Awakening. From New York, Jeff London takes us to Manga Meets Musical.
5: In an industrial part of Manhattan, the audience enters a purpose-built theater with a round stage. The lights are red, drinking is encouraged, and the cast is scantily clad.
6: That's honestly like a really bizarre choice for a musical. It's not a love story between a guy and a girl. It's not obvious. It's very strange.
5: Leah Nanako Winkler has written the book for this adaptation of Moyoko Ono's two-part graphic novel.
6: The story is, I think, very female gaze forward and through a Japanese lens too, even though it's about a brothel set in France. And I think like there's a temptation to be like, this is Moulin Rouge, but it's deeply not. It's really about underestimated people's dreams coming true, particularly a young woman finding her voice. No.

0: Director and choreographer Rob Ashford says he was approached before the pandemic by Japanese producers, hoping he'd work on a new musical based on manga. They suggested several stories, but Memoirs of Amorous Gentlemen, which is about a young prostitute named Colette who becomes a writer, spoke to Ashford in particular.
1: And I said, I think this would be a great musical. And they said, who would you have write the music? And I said, I love Duncan Sheik's music. I think it's perfect for this material.
0: Sheik loved the idea, too, and they approached avant-garde playwright Leah Nanako Winkler to write the script.
2: I grew up reading manga. I'm from Japan, and I grew up in Kentucky. But I went to Japanese school, and my mom's Japanese, and my whole mom's side of the family is still there. So I go back about once a year.
0: Winkler, Sheik, and Ashford worked for 6 years to bring Memoirs to the stage. Actress Sophia Ann Caruso, who was in another manga project, Netflix's popular live-action version of One Piece, plays Colette. One of her clients in the brothel, a Japanese man named Sakai, hands Colette a notebook and pen and asks her to write about her experiences, says Caruso.
3: The writing prompt, what makes you laugh, what makes you cry, what do you long for, and what is your perversion?
0: And it eventually unlocks Colette's artistic self. Leah Nanako Winkler says Duncan Sheik helped unlock some things for her as well. She had never written a musical before and says the composer asked her to write scenes and even delve into her own personal life so he could take that material to craft the songs.
2: So I would go off and I would dig really deep, and these are pages just between us, but I would send that to him.
0: One of the songs that came out of this process was Immured, sung by Colette, about being hopelessly trapped in a relationship with her unfaithful lover, Leon.

0: I didn't even know what a mirrored meant. But it felt like I was like being eaten alive by this composer, and he's like metabolizing my words and reinventing it into something that's totally himself, which was a really beautiful honor. I felt so seen in his work, even though I was also erased.
1: Sophia Ann Caruso says Immured taps into a universal feeling.
2: I've never heard somebody describe their suffering as being immured, which to me is defined as sort of being contained by your pain, or that the suffering that you are feeling is keeping you stuck.
1: There was this big conundrum and this big challenge because Duncan was not with us. Orr Matthias is the show's musical supervisor. He worked closely with Duncan Sheik on vocal and instrumental arrangements, as well as incidental and dance music. The two communicated even as Sheik was in the hospital while the show was being rehearsed.
3: Towards the end, when Duncan was quite ill, he had given us his full blessing for me to essentially take his material and manipulate it in any way that we needed for the show. But in terms of the songs themselves, everything that the audience is hearing is 100% Duncan.
1: And then, on September 17th, towards the very end of rehearsals, Duncan Sheik died. Director Rob Ashford.
4: It was very difficult. A giant hole was felt.
1: One of the last songs in the show, and one of the last songs Duncan Sheik wrote, is called When You Die.

0: Colette has lost several people in her life, including her unfaithful lover, and she speculates on what happens when people die, says Sophia Ann Caruso.
1: The lyrics are really about death in a lot of ways, but they are also about choosing to live. At that point in the show, Colette has reached this kind of like nihilism. It's like just there is no point to her. And so by the end of the song, I have sort of flipped that and chosen to live.
0: Memoirs of Amorous Gentlemen is scheduled to run through January. There is a note at the bottom of the program that reads, quote, "This production is dedicated to the memory of our friend and collaborator, Duncan Sheik." For The World, I'm Jeff London, New York.
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3: 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I'm Carolyn Beeler.
2: And I'm Marco Werman. 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
5: The news hour from PBS is just ahead here on KQED after your traffic update starting in San Jose. Here's Gretchen Lancour.
6: 280 in the southbound direction just before the Guadalupe Parkway. We have a stalled truck that's blocking the second lane from the left. Traffic is backed up to 17. And in Campbell, a problem for 85 southbound at Bascom. This is a solo crash reported in the center divide, but it has traffic slow from 17. Gretchen Lancour for KQED.
5: 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Imagine that. It's going to be mostly clear tonight in the Bay Area with overnight lows in the mid-50s. Tomorrow will be clear as well as this mini heat wave continues. Expect inland highs tomorrow in the low 90s. 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
8: And I'm Jeff Bennett. On the NewsHour tonight, rising gas prices drive inflation higher, adding to Americans' cost of living concerns weeks before the midterm elections.
7: Ukraine accuses Elon Musk.

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0: Friends of the NewsHour, including the Arthur D. Collins Jr. Foundation and George D. Hanby III. Nell, Martha, and Mary Minow, in honor of the life and legacy of their parents, Newton and Josephine Baskin Minow, and Julie and Robin Powell, through Fidelity Charitable. 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Thank you.
4: Welcome to the NewsHour. With the midterm elections just 3 weeks away, a new inflation report shows prices rising faster than expected, putting more pressure on Americans struggling with the cost of everyday essentials.
5: Prices climbed 3.7% over the past year and by more than 0.5% in just the last month, the largest monthly increase in 5 months. The price increase was driven by gasoline, up 9% in September. For more on all of this, I'm joined by Heather Long. She's Vice President and Chief Economist at Navy Federal Credit Union. Great to see you.
6: Good to be here.
5: Well, let's start with that headline number. Consumer price index rising 3.7% from a year ago, rising faster than a month ago. How much of that is due to those rising gas prices?
6: Yeah, that's the key question. Half of it is coming from the high gas and diesel prices. But honestly, the reason most people gasped today when they saw this data is because the other half is coming from everything else. It's spilling over into higher airfares and higher home heating oil. But the war in Iran is not causing medical care, dental care, toys, apparel. I hope nobody's shopping for a suit. Those really jumped up. Software prices. There were just so many items, repairing a car, that rose. And that's what really caused the alarm bells today, that this is way more broad-based than we thought. And that's going to take a long time to ease.
5: We saw core inflation, which excludes those energy and food prices, also edging higher. What does that say to you?
6: Yeah, it says that this is more than a gas and oil problem, and that it's going to be harder to get it down than we expected. The Federal Reserve will have to raise those interest rates again. It's already a pain point with the mortgage rates back above 7.5%. And so that's the pain that a lot of Americans feel, and probably the most important data point today, and people are feeling it. Inflation up 3.7%, wage growth only 3%.
5: And that combination of the higher inflation, weaker wage growth, we've talked about it before. I want to take a listen to what two people, Andrew Larcher in South Dakota and Craig Underwood, who's a farmer in California, had to say about the pressure they're feeling.
7: I'm on a VA disability as a 100% disabled veteran. And I getting what I did a month, I used to be able to afford things easily. Now it gets to the point to where I have to really watch my budget. How much food can I afford a month? Or how much, or if I buy this much food, can I pay rent? Or can I afford the car? I don't have a car right now because there's no way that I could afford a car.
8: It's pretty hard for us to budget for a dramatic increase in the cost of diesel. It grinds on you. You know, when I wake up in the morning, I'm thinking about it. When I go to bed at night, I'm thinking about it. I'm trying to put it out of my brain in order to sleep. But you do think about it a lot.
5: Heather, people are clearly feeling this pressure in lots of ways. Are we seeing consumers pull back or start to pull back on their spending in a significant way?
6: The pain is definitely real right now. Since President Trump took office again, there's been no wage growth once you

0: adjust for inflation. And we already see the strain, and you could hear it in some of those clips. You know, people in the bottom 30% don't have any extra money and are relying on credit cards and starting to miss payments. The real question is, how long can the middle class hold on? They've been surprisingly resilient, but we see more and more stories at Navy Federal Credit Union, just like that first clip you played, of people who are pulling back on groceries in order to try to have enough money to pay their other bills. You can see them stretching every dollar. You can see them making those hard choices. We think it's going to be a more tepid holiday season as the hard choices are here.
1: We should also mention Social Security benefits will see a bump in January. The cost of living adjustment is going to go up by about 3.6%. It's about $75 a month on average. It's the largest increase in 3 years, and it is a few months away. But what kind of a difference can that make, and for whom?
0: Well, there's obviously a lot of people living on fixed incomes who are struggling right now, but as you mentioned, 3.6% is the highest in 3 years. There's a lot of hope that inflation won't go much higher from here, but the question is, how much relief do we get in 2027? As we were talking about, there's a lot of parts of the economy that are really hot inflation right now. You can't just coupon your way out of that.
1: Heather Long, Vice President, Chief Economist at Navy Federal Credit Union. Thanks for being here.
0: Thanks.

0: And we start today's other headlines with the latest from the Middle East. Iran says a cargo ship sank after hitting a mine in the Strait of Hormuz. State TV aired footage today claiming to show the tanker on fire, though this video has not been independently verified. It's the first time Iran has reported such an incident since the war started. Separately, Iran-backed Houthi rebels in Yemen say they struck the headquarters of Aramco, the Saudi state-owned oil company. No injuries were reported. And Saudi Arabia says it intercepted two ballistic missiles in Riyadh just days after the Houthis repeatedly struck the city's international airport. The Houthis vowed to continue targeting such facilities in the coming days. The Vatican says Pope Leo is eating and walking again following surgery to remove a cancerous portion of his lung. Officials say his recovery is proceeding as planned. The 71-year-old pontiff was diagnosed with a common form of lung cancer that is often highly treatable when detected early. Leo is scheduled to visit Latin America next month, including Peru, where he spent 2 decades as a missionary. The U.S. Supreme Court heard arguments today in a privacy case rooted in the era of VHS tapes, but with major implications for privacy in the digital age. At issue is the Video Privacy Protection Act of 1988, which barred video rental stores like Blockbuster from disclosing their customers' rental histories. Congress passed the law after a reporter obtained the video rental records of Robert Bork during his unsuccessful nomination to the Supreme Court. Today, the justices appeared open to allowing a Tennessee man's privacy lawsuit to move forward. The man argues that the sharing of his online viewing information with Facebook violated the decades-old law. Archaeologists say they've discovered what may be the world's oldest known shipwreck dating back some 4,700 years. The ship itself has long since disappeared, but roughly 30 clay jars remain intact on the seafloor. Their distinctive shape dates them to the Bronze Age, around the time the pyramids of Giza were built. Researchers believe the jars originated in the Jordan Valley and likely carried olive oil or wine when the vessel sank along an ancient trade route. The expedition's leader calls the discovery, quote, a time capsule at the bottom of the sea. In the business world, Netflix is cutting about 1,000 jobs, or 6% of its global workforce. The streaming giant says most of the cuts will affect the company's tech, legal, and human resources teams, among others. Netflix has struggled to boost user engagement amid a rise in streaming competition. Its stock ended a touch higher today. Elsewhere on Wall Street, stocks dropped after the latest rise in inflation. The Dow Jones Industrial Average fell less than 50 points. The Nasdaq dropped almost 2%. The S&P 500 posted its fifth loss in the last 6 sessions. And famed soprano Martina Arroyo has died. With her luminous voice and ease on stage, the Harlem native broke barriers as one of the first major black opera stars in the 1960s and 70s. She was also familiar to the nation's TV viewers at the time as a frequent guest on Johnny Carson's Tonight Show. In 2013, she was honored by the Kennedy Center, just one of her many awards. Speaking to PBS in 2015, she reflected on her breakout years at New York's Metropolitan Opera. Thank you so much for joining.
1: The audience will not let you down if you do what you're supposed to do, especially a New York audience. I think the New York audience is one of the best in the world. I've been in many other opera houses for the first time, and people and well greeted, very, very well, but not like when the New York people say, you got it, run with it.
0: Arroyo announced her retirement in 1989 and devoted herself to teaching. She died yesterday in her home in Manhattan. Martina Arroyo was 90 years old. Still to come on the News Hour, the attorney representing news organizations barred from the White House weighs in on the latest legal showdown over press access. Cornell University suspends fraternity parties amid investigations into sexual assault allegations. And political strategists on the state of the races and what's at stake with the midterm elections just weeks away.
2: This is the PBS NewsHour from the David M. Rubenstein Studio at WETA in Washington, headquarters of PBS News.
3: A key component of Ukraine's communications network was partially disabled today, perhaps by its ally, the United States. The Starshield satellite network, funded by the Pentagon and operated by Elon Musk's SpaceX, was not operating at full capacity today. hampering communications within the Ukrainian military. Liz Landers has that story.
4: Overnight in Kyiv, homes engulfed in flames. As rescue workers rush to put out the blaze and save the victims of Russia's latest brutal onslaught. As it continues to target Ukraine's energy infrastructure, plunging the nation's capital into darkness. This comes just 3 days after President Trump announced on Truth Social a, quote, energy ceasefire in the war between Russia and Ukraine, and that, quote, both parties have agreed. Since Trump's announcement Sunday, Russia has struck at least 26 energy facilities across Ukraine. And the war-weary nation feels it is being abandoned by its ally. President Zelensky told Piers Morgan today,
5: "We are losing strong partner. So this is my opinion." And
6: you think you're losing America?
5: Yeah, but not because of us. We can't be weak, otherwise we can't survive. It's painful when President Trump chooses one side, not our side, but we are okay that he's in the middle. But if you're in the middle, you have to stay in the middle, not on the wrong side. I think his advisors are wrong. I don't know who is pushing him not to the right side. This is not right side of history.
4: As the two allies' relationship shows signs of fraying, Ukraine has accused the United States of not providing advanced warning of the Russian strikes, although the Ukrainian president told NPR it was a, quote, technical glitch. And of temporarily limiting their usage of the Star Shield satellite system, a military version of the Starlink network, which is integral to Ukraine's targeting of Russian military installations within Russian-occupied Ukrainian territory. Star Shield's thousands of satellites provide Ukraine with the broadband connection needed to find and target Russian military equipment and personnel across Ukrainian territory, along with data for interceptor drones that take down Russian attacks. That ability severely curtailed, as President Zelensky stressed today.
5: That's a big mistake. A lot of losses. This decision will bring lot of human losses.
6: Yes, people are dying because of this decision.
5: Of course, people will die. Of course, if attacks will continue and if Starlink will not work, of course, it's not helpful. So my message is absolutely, I hope that it's a mistake, maybe huge technical problem, I don't know, but we are asking to do it, to switch on.
4: Late today, former Defense Minister Mikhailo Fedorov posted on X that Starshield link connectivity is being, quote, restored. To which SpaceX CEO Elon Musk responded on X that, quote, any limits on speed or usage are decided by the U.S. military and ultimately POTUS. As Ukraine grapples with a war and an ally it fears it can no longer depend on. For the PBS NewsHour, I'm Liz Landers.
3: For more on all of this, we turn now to retired Rear Admiral Mark Montgomery, who served on the National Security Council staff, later on the Republican staff of the Senate Armed Services Committee. He's now a senior fellow at the Foundation for Defense of Democracies. Admiral, welcome back to the NewsHour. Let's just start with some context here. How crucial is this Star Shield satellite system to Ukraine's war effort? What does it allow them to do offensively and defensively?
7: So the Star Shield system, particularly in this, you know, what we're talking about here, which is operating over Russian-occupied Ukrainian territory, is critical to what you call a mid-range strike. The ability to hit, say, the logistics lines that flow Russian equipment and supplies into Crimea, and the logistics and command and control that support their frontline units. So that mid-range strike is really critical to the military resilience right along the front line where the two forces are engaged. But you can't understate the criticality of maintaining communications with the mid-range strike drones before they hit their targets.
3: So if those communication systems are limited, if they are throttled, if they are slowed down, what is the practical impact of that on the ground? You heard President Zelensky there say people could die as a result. Is that true or is that hyperbole?
7: Absolutely. In the case of this, the people are Ukrainian military personnel, because this mid-range strike is really about hitting assets to support the Russian military in conducting operations against the Ukrainian corps and task force along that fortress belt. So they will lose if they don't conduct these strikes. They will eventually lose personnel.
3: So it does seem now as if that service, those communications are mostly back up. You heard President Zelensky also say he hopes the limitation there was a mistake or could have been a technical glitch of some kind. Do we know for sure if there was an intentional decision behind that slowdown or if this could have been a technical issue? What's more likely here?
7: So we don't know for sure yet, and we may not know till we hear on Truth Social. But I think the most likely thing is a strong signaling message from President Trump to President Zelensky. Don't complain about my actions with regard to Russian diesel fuel, and don't strike Russian refineries, probably at least through the end of the elections, our midterm elections.
3: And based on what you know about how this company works, how those satellite systems work, would it, a decision like that have to come from the U.S. president? Could it have been made by Elon Musk himself?
7: No, I think Starshield is run. That Elon Musk X statement was true. That Starshield's operations on a day-to-day basis are run by the U.S. military, the U.S. government.
3: As you mentioned, those Starshield communication systems, they provide data to the Ukrainian drones flying over Ukraine and also over Russian-occupied Crimea. Do you believe those limitations should be lifted? Should those communication systems enable further use of Ukrainian drones?
7: Absolutely. I mean, what we're talking about here is those mid-range drones. Their long-range drones operate over Russian sovereign territory. It's very reasonable for them to have access to this communications to conduct purely defensive strikes. And by that, I mean striking Iskander missile launchers, you know, ballistic missile launchers before they launch. So you hit the Archer instead of the Arrow, or hit stowage sites for ballistic missiles and other offensive Russian weapons. You know, so that's a reasonable ask of Starshield and Starlink. And in fact, prior to this, there was some effort being made by the U.S. Congress to ask the president to engage Elon Musk on this.
3: If these communication systems were throttled intentionally now, do you believe that could happen again?
7: Oh, absolutely. That's the signal. The signal is if Ukraine strikes energy, you know, Russian refineries, they can expect some throttling. If I were President Zelensky, I'd tell my operational planners, hey, do me up a great 4-week plan where I strike every piece of infrastructure in Russia except refineries. You know, Vladimir Putin's critical infrastructure is vulnerable in many, many places, not just the refineries.
3: That is retired Rear Admiral Mark Montgomery joining us tonight. Admiral, always good to speak with you. Thank you for your time.
7: Thank you.

0: A federal judge has once again ordered the White House to restore access for three news organizations President Trump banned last month over their coverage of his administration. In a ruling issued late last night, the judge ordered the White House to restore full access for CNN, MS Now, and Politico while their legal challenge moves forward. The order remains in effect until the judge reaches a final decision or a higher court intervenes. Joining us now is Ted Boutros. He is the attorney representing CNN, MS Now, and Politico. Thanks for being with us.
1: Thanks for having me.
0: So walk us through this ruling. What did the judge find most troubling about the White House's actions, and what does all of this mean in practical terms?
1: The judge ruled on two fundamental questions. First, he found that we were likely to succeed on our due process claim, which is that President Trump, out of the blue, without any notice of the standards that might cause someone's hard pass to be taken away at the White House and to be banned from the White House grounds, took away their hard passes, announced what he called this ban on the free press. And the due process clause requires fair notice and an opportunity to be heard when a liberty interest like the First Amendment is being taken away by the government. And there are D.C. Circuit cases, the Court of Appeals, on this very issue. So the court said we were likely to win on that because none of my clients had any notice of anything, and they didn't do anything wrong. The second fundamental question the court addressed were the First Amendment issues. And this is really important because the court ruled that the stripping of the hard passes and banishment from the White House was done first in retaliation for free speech and for First Amendment activity by MS Now, CNN, and Politico and their journalists. President Trump didn't like what they were reporting, and that he took away their credentials to lash out and retaliate.
0: Our team reached out to the White House for a statement, and they responded by saying, in part, quote, the fake news has no place demanding a spot in the president's Oval Office. Now, the White House argues that news organizations have no inherent right to access the president, which is true. So where do you draw the line? Where's the constitutional line, I should say, between a president's discretion to determine who gets access and unlawful retaliation against journalists for their coverage?
1: It's a really great question, and the judge addressed that. The test is, has the government opened up a government building to First Amendment activities, what's called a non-public forum? And if it does that, if it says, look, normally we keep this closed to the press and to others, but we do open it up and we allow people in here, journalists, to ask questions and engage in journalism. Once that happens, the Constitution, the Supreme Court cases, the D.C. Circuit cases, talking specifically in the D.C. Circuit's case about the White House press facilities, require that the restrictions be reasonable on those who are allowed in, who have press credentials here, and also that they cannot be thrown out because of their viewpoint. It has to be, the restrictions have to be viewpoint neutral. So the White House, in their statement, they're just playing right into our hands. They're basically confirming what the judge said, that the reason that the press passes were vacated by President Trump is because he doesn't like these news organizations and what they publish and broadcast. And that is a fundamental First Amendment violation. And the judge found we were likely to win on that as the case moves forward.
0: A question about the precedent this could set, because this White House, this Trump White House, has granted access to a number of pro-Trump MAGA-friendly outlets. If a future Democratic administration excludes those same organizations because it objects to their legitimacy and objects to their coverage, would that raise the same First Amendment concerns?
1: It absolutely would, and that's why you see such solidarity among news organizations and journalists. The Reporters Committee filed an amicus brief with 77 news organizations joining from all across the political spectrum, if we want to call it that. The head of the White House Correspondents Association, the president this year, is Jackie Heinrich from Fox News. She's been advocating against these restrictions and these banishments because it's a two-way street. You know, if one president can do it, another president can do it. And that's not what the First Amendment is all about. It's really an equal playing field. It doesn't take sides. That's the whole notion of why you can't have viewpoint discrimination. So it's really counterproductive. President Trump can spar with these reporters. He should just go back to normal and spar with reporters, answer their questions instead of lashing out like this and banishing news organizations and reporters because of what they publish and broadcast.
0: Attorney Ted Boutros, thanks again for joining us this evening. We appreciate it.
1: Thanks for having me.
0: And to note that PBS News is among the more than 70 news organizations that signed a legal brief supporting the effort to restore White House access for CNN, MS Now, and Politico.
2: The fallout from the 2024 sexual assault allegations at Cornell University continues. Tonight, faculty members plan to introduce a resolution of no confidence in how the university's leadership handled an alleged gang rape at the Chi Phi fraternity. The Jane Doe in that case is suing the university and has accused seven men of the assault, all of whom deny any wrongdoing. Cornell has since banned the Chi Phi fraternity, and University President Michael Kotlikoff suspended all fraternity parties through the end of the academic year. He also committed to a thorough review of fraternity life at Cornell to determine whether and how it can safely continue. For more now, we turn to Judd Horace. He's president and CEO of the North American Interfraternity Conference, and to John Hechinger. He's a deputy managing editor at Bloomberg News and author of the book True Gentlemen, The Broken Pledge of America's Fraternities. Welcome to you both, and thank you for being here. And John Hechinger, I'll begin with you because the Cornell case is forcing a closer examination of fraternities in America. In your view, based on your work, is this case an outlier or is it indicative of a larger culture or pattern of behavior within fraternities?
3: Well, I think it's a particularly horrific example of a pattern of behavior that I've seen throughout my research. If we're talking about sexual assault, fraternity houses are a dangerous place for women. My research shows that women who go to fraternity parties run 1.5 times the risk of sexual assault, and sorority women who are most exposed to fraternity parties run 3 times the risk of rape. And, you know, in my book, I looked at one large fraternity. I looked at 230 chapters over 5 years and found 15 examples of sexual assault. As with the case in Cornell, most of them kind of did not receive any kind of reckoning. I only found one case where anyone was faced criminal charges. So this is definitely a broader problem in fraternity life that I think now is, you know, people are starting to address.
2: Judd Horace, I'd love for you to respond to that. Does this deserve more attention and scrutiny?
4: Well, let's start with Cornell. Those men, directly and indirectly, you know, they agreed to a higher standard by being a fraternity man, and they completely failed that. The closure of the chapter, the expulsion of members is the right decision. Mm. Let's let the courts play out on the rest. But we know that. We also know that there's 250,000 young men in a fraternity today in college, and the vast majority of them are having a wonderful experience. But specific to fraternities, we have to take accountability for any problems that we create. But it's important to note, even Cornell in their study, follow-up study, said you were twice as likely to have sexual misconduct happen in a residence hall on campus than you were in a fraternity house. So we have to lead the change. So many of the undergraduates I talk to are angry about what happened at Cornell, that it represents in some way is connected to them. And we are redirecting that anger into addressing cultures on their campus and in their chapters.
2: John Hechinger, respond to what you just heard there, especially in terms of the idea that there are similar crimes, similar misconduct being carried out across college campuses, not necessarily just at fraternities, which is an alarming issue we can talk about separately. But why the focus on fraternities, in your view?
3: There's a sort of disproportionate amount of drinking and sort of out of control behavior of fraternities. Fraternity men and sorority women are among the heaviest drinkers on campus, and fraternity men are hosting parties where there's an enormous amount of underage drinking that's not well supervised. 75% of the people in fraternities are underage, and yet they're kind of the hosts and the unofficial bartenders on most campuses. And what people in public health told me is that's kind of a recipe for a dangerous environment where sexual assaults are likely to happen. And, again, I point out that Cornell found that half of the women affiliated with sorority life said they were subject to sexual assault, which was almost twice the level of those who weren't. So I think there is a disproportionate risk there. And I think that's why people are so concerned.
2: Judd, go ahead.
4: Well, again, you're citing what sorority women, it doesn't say who did it. And this is kind of, I think, confirmation bias sometimes people have. Let's look at the facts. We advocated for a federal law that was enacted 2 years ago, along with parents who've lost sons to hazing. Part of that is you have to list all student organization discipline. So if you go to the Cornell website, as an example, which is consistent, 5 of the 7 student organizations listed last year for hazing were not all-male fraternities. They were sports clubs and other business fraternities that are co-ed. So we have to take responsibility for our actions, no doubt about it. That's why we're advocating for, on hazing specifically, we've had a dozen states where we've advocated and got stronger felony criminal laws. Part of our approach is we have to hold individuals visibly and publicly accountable for this behavior, because we can do prevention work, which we do, and invest millions of dollars in it. But if students see other students get away with bad behavior and not be held accountable, all of the prevention work is useless.
2: We're focusing a lot on Cornell here, Judd, but there's been other headlines people have been focusing on. There was the University of Arizona that said this month it was suspending fraternity activity after misconduct reports. There was an 18-year-old who died during hazing at Northern Arizona University. There were 14 people arrested at Penn State for running a cocaine trafficking ring out of 2 fraternities. Taken together, do these suggest to you a deeper problem or a series of isolated incidents?
4: Well, look, any student that does cocaine trafficking needs to be held criminally accountable. And so I see that and the Northern Arizona situation as confirmation that individual accountability, very publicly, and in cases of sexual misconduct, if they're charged with a crime, very publicly, students have to see this as unacceptable behavior. I want to be clear. We accept that we are a part of a culture and a system that we have to address. That's why we've done so much work on state laws, on federal laws, on prevention work. But I tell everyone, when you work with 18 to 22-year-old men, you are constantly, every year, inheriting a new group of freshmen. Prevention education is critical. Individual accountability and group accountability is critical. So we accept that. But another statistic people have to keep in mind, nearly 1,500 students died last year from alcohol-related injuries. Not all of those are in fraternities and sororities. The value that we're providing to young men, even today, in the middle of all of this, we have record enrollment, is enduring, and that's what fraternity's about, is doing the positives. It's a lifelong brotherhood and connection. It's helping them with career readiness. It's addressing a lot of the mental health challenges in young men today and the desire to even go to higher ed.
2: John Hechinger, I have less than a minute here, but we saw the Cornell president says he's going to carry out a thorough review. Judd Horace has been talking about accountability. What kind of reforms, what kind of accountability should come out of this review?
3: Well, I think that there has to be a really hard look at whether fraternities can responsibly serve liquor at events on campus. And I think what Cornell has shown is that that's been a real problem. And I think, the fraternities and the universities that have made, have made a real difference in terms of behavior have cut back on alcohol abuse and really alcohol at parties. So the question is whether fraternities can kind of disengage and disentangle the brotherhood that the Judd is talking about from some of these kind of darker impulses that they have that's often fueled with out of control drinking and drug abuse. And yes, people can be held individually accountable, but it's pretty hard to do that in a case by case. The police, aren't usually equipped to police underage drinking. Sexual assault is often not investigated as we've seen. So, many people that I spoke to for the book saw this as a public health problem, and a public health problem often involves changing a campus culture, a drinking culture, and the heaviest drinkers on campus are at fraternities and sororities. So if you want to cut back on that, you have to cut back on the drinking in Greek life. There's no way around it.
2: Certainly lots more to discuss here. We'll have to leave it there for now, though. Thank you to you both, John Hechinger and Judd Horace, for
4: being
2: here.
4: Mm-hmm.
5: Thank you.

0: Well, the latest polling for the upcoming midterm shows a tilt in Democrats' favor. For an insider's view of the final weeks of the campaigns, we turn now to the insights of Democratic strategist Moe Lathy and Republican Doug High. It's always great to see you both.
1: Thank you.
0: So, Doug, Republicans are asking voters to give them two more years of unified government. Beyond defending President Trump, what's the affirmative case they're making for what they would actually do with that power?
2: I think the tough reality for them is there's not much more that they're able to do because of that. And in large part, that's because of Donald Trump. He so dominates the conversation all day, every day, usually with things that aren't on topic for what candidates want to be talking about. If I'm Michael Whatley in North Carolina or Ashley Hinson in Iowa, I want to be talking about here's what Republicans have done to lower costs and here's what they're going to do over the next 2 years. But the reality is it's harder for them to have that conversation because of the self-created Trump outrages du jour that may be happening right now while we're shooting this and we're unaware of it. But the reality with Donald Trump is these happen all the time.
0: And Mo, there are echoes of 2006 here. You've got an unpopular war, a president with low approval ratings, a midterm election that has become a referendum in many ways on this White House. Democrats picked up 31 House seats that year. What's different this time, if anything?
3: Well, look, I think Donald Trump makes everything different, right? And he has for the past decade. But you know, there are two issues that are dominating the minds of most voters, I think, today. One is the high cost of living, primarily as it plays out at the gas pump. And number two, corruption in government. That does have echoes of 2006. But Democrats have a very easy way to point to that with Donald Trump. Cost of living is up primarily because of President Trump's tariffs and because of this war in Iran. And every day he's giving more fodder. He and his administration are giving more fodder for the belief that that government is corrupt. Democrats can just step up and say, Congress has abdicated its responsibility under Republican control. Give us a chance and we can finally hold his feet to the fire.
2: And Jeff, I worked a Senate campaign, Republican Senate campaign in 2006, and it's a very hard needle to thread when your president is unpopular to try and be critical but also appeal to voters. And the difference between 2006 and now, there are a whole lot of them. Congressional maps is a good example. But the reality is we weren't going to get called out publicly by the president or anybody else. We might get talked to privately and then be told by Danny Diaz, who was comms director at the RNC then, do what you got to do. We get it. The reality for all of these Republicans is if they say this and this is this and this and this, I do differently than Donald Trump. Trump could attack them at any moment.
0: Yeah. You mentioned Ashley Hinson in Iowa. Diesel prices in Iowa top $6 a gallon right now. And the candidates there had their final debate last night. You got the Republican Ashley Hinson, the Democrat Josh Turek. They both oppose President Trump's proposed diesel deal with Russia, but they disagree over the war in Iran. Take a look at this.
4: We need to lower gas prices in this country. We need to lower diesel prices, but I don't think we need to be making a deal with Russia to do it.
5: We actually agree on this, but let's remember exactly why we're in this situation. We are in this situation because of this unnecessary war in Iran that Ashley Hinson voted in favor of continuing 7 times.
6: Would you switch your vote today on the War Powers Act in order to end the conflict in Iran?
4: I don't think we need another resolution on the House floor. I think the president and the U.S. military can bring it to the end.
0: Is that the dance that Republicans have to do? They're sticking by Trump on the big stuff, the war in Iran, but breaking with him on issues like his proposed diesel deal.
2: It's what they're trying to figure out as they campaign day to day. Wouldn't surprise me to see any of these Republicans say, you know what, we need to go back into Washington, go into session now and have that vote. If that happened, it wouldn't be surprising. But again, it comes with a very real risk.
0: And Mo, if we shift our focus to Michigan, you have President Trump. He's calling Michigan's Democratic Senate candidate, Abdul El-Sayed. He called him a, quote, radical extremist terrorist sympathizer. And we've seen similar rhetoric from other Republicans. How should Democrats respond when a candidate's Muslim identity becomes the target of attacks?
3: Yeah, I mean, he's gone so far as to call him Mohammed, right? Like, that's not his name, but it is so obvious what they are trying to do, and I think why they are trying to do it. The president doesn't have a record that his party can run on. He is underwater in terms of his approval rating on every major issue, including some of the issues that got him elected. You know, the economy, immigration, he's underwater on those. So the only thing they can do is try to change the subject, try to deflect, and try to otherize and appeal to fear. Now, Democrats for the past 10 years have taken the bait every single time he's done that. Don't take the bait this time, because what the president really can't deflect on is the high cost of living, the high cost of gas, and the corruption in his administration. And I think Al-Sayed's doing actually a good job of not taking the bait and bringing it back to that every single time.
0: Where is the line between challenging a candidate's political views and using his religion to cast suspicion on his loyalty to the country?
2: Yeah. So I think Mo will remember when I was communications director for the RNC, I put out a pretty forceful statement saying that not only were we not questioning President Obama's religion, I remember changing the line to say Christianity to make it clear that this was unacceptable for our candidates. I think that what we see in Michigan, El-Sayed is an extreme candidate, seems to really struggle with talking about whether or not he can even disagree or condemn the killings that we've seen by the Iranian government. So he's put himself in this position. And also when he pivots, he always goes back to it's AIPAC's fault, it's Israel's fault. So part of this conversation is self-created by an extremist candidate. I think one of the interesting things about this campaign is Republicans and Democrats in key states have made the same mistake, nominating people who in any other context would be unelectable. That's El-Sayed in Michigan, and that is certainly the case with Ken Paxton in Texas.
3: But I will say we've been hearing this kind of rhetoric from Republicans even before El-Sayed became the Democratic nominee and in other states. When you have mainstream, today's mainstream Republicans doing exactly what Doug asked them not to do back then and making comments like there's no place in our society for Muslims, no place in our country for Muslims. That tells you it's a very different Republican Party than the one that you used to be a spokesperson for.
2: And the comment that the vice president made about James Tallarico, a stupid joke, not effective. If we want to beat James Tallarico, that's not how we do it.
0: Doug High, Roy Lathy, our thanks to you both.
2: Thank you.
3: Thank you.
0: That's great.
1: The Trump administration's crackdown on immigration may be novel in its tools, methods, and scope, but as Judy Woodruff reports for her series, Crossroads, America at 250, it belongs to a long tradition in this nation's past.
7: Our current course recalls the voyages of approximately 12 million American immigrants.
8: A mass of tourists huddled together on a ferry, vying for a view of one of America's most iconic landmarks, the Statue of Liberty.
9: This statue is now seen as welcoming those from outside the country to the United States, but it was not originally given for that reason.
10: No, it was given by the French as a symbol of equality, having nothing to do with immigration.
8: Yet, as millions of mostly European immigrants pass by it on their way to nearby Ellis Island in New York City Harbor, it became a symbol of their passage, of hope for a better life and of freedom.
10: What was the place where immigrants
11: came?
8: Disembarking on Ellis Island, they were quickly processed, typically spending only hours here before heading into New York and beyond.
9: We hear a lot of conversation today about how my forebears came to this country. They did it legally. They went through the process of becoming a citizen. In fact, it was much simpler than that in those days.
10: Well, there were no visas. You didn't have to have a passport. You could just come. I mean, you had to get on the boat. At Ellis Island, only 2% of the immigrants who went through were denied entry.
9: Only 2%?
10: Only 2%. And there were no numerical limits on immigration.
8: My guide was Nancy Foner, a sociologist who has spent her career studying and writing about waves of immigrants, how they changed over time, and how, in turn, they changed this country.
10: The history of the United States is, in good part, a history of immigration, of people coming here to make a better life for themselves and their families, in some cases to flee persecution. So that immigration is really in the lifeblood of America. But every time we've had massive waves of immigration in the United States, there's also been a negative reaction among some parts of the population, a hostility to immigrants, a worry that they're not going to fit in, that they're changing America for the worse.
8: In her new book, Immigration, How the Past Shapes the Present, she explores the parallels and differences she sees between our history and today, including the many nativist movements, the Know Nothing Party of the 1840s and 50s, a Protestant response to waves of Irish Catholics and Germans that sought to impose a 21-year waiting period for naturalization, up from 5 years. The Chinese Exclusion Act later that century that prevented Chinese laborers from becoming citizens for 10 years. The door slamming shut in 1924 after millions of Southern and Eastern Europeans, including Jews and Italians, arrived at the turn of the century. And multiple efforts to deport Mexicans in the 20th century, including Operation Wetback in 1954.
10: On a more positive light, immigrants have built America, and they've rebuilt America throughout American history.
11: So we are in the Valdese family apartment.
8: After departing Ellis Island, some ended up here, in the cramped apartments of Manhattan, where they lived and worked, now memorialized at the Tenement Museum.
11: So Adolfo put up FDR. Yeah. And Rosaria said he couldn't be higher than the saints.
8: So Annie Polland is the museum's president. She showed me around a unit once occupied by an Italian family, the Baldizis, with Russian Jews next door. Germans, Irish, and Chinese also called this building home.
11: The stories of how people got by have always fascinated me. What was it like to come from another country? These are people who chose to come here because they could embrace the ideals of this country and what the founding fathers had envisioned.
8: It's estimated that 40% of Americans today can trace their heritage back to Ellis Island. Yet in 1924, responding to that wave of immigration, President Calvin Coolidge signed the Johnson-Reed Act into law, slamming the door shut to millions more for decades to come.
10: The term MAGA, Make America Great Again, is seen as referring, we think, to the 1950s, a time when a relative peace in the country, the economy seemed to be booming, we were growing as an industrial powerhouse, and that's pointed to as an ideal time. What was the state of immigration?
12: Very, very low, because in 1924 there was a very, very restrictive immigration bill that passed in Congress that created national origins quotas, and that these national origins quotas were set up to favor and did favor Northern and Western Europeans.
8: Foner says over time, many Americans came to adopt myths about those ancestors and how quickly they assimilated.
12: People say, well, but my relatives, when they came, they learned English right away. Well, they didn't learn English right away. What we see is the three-generation model of linguistic assimilation still holds today as it did in the past.
8: Another common myth that first-generation immigrants, through hard work, quickly moved up the economic ladder.
12: Well, it wasn't so quick. What studies show is that immigrants who came, this is the foreign-born, they were born abroad, came, and they made incremental small steps up the ladder. And so there are these many myths that are important because they set up these immigrant heroes and heroines who were somehow superior, did things the right way, moved ahead, became American right away. And against that, it's very hard to, you know, compete because that didn't happen.
8: In 1965, amid the civil rights movement, a women's rights movement, and the expansion of federal programs known as the Great Society, President Lyndon Johnson signed the Hart-Celler Act at Liberty Island, a law that replaced those strict quotas with a system favoring family-based reunification and skilled labor.
13: Now, under the monument which has welcomed so many to our shores, the American nation returns to the finest of its traditions today.
8: Some lawmakers at the time thought that would preserve the overwhelmingly white and European migration pattern. But over time, it led to far more migration from Asia, Africa, and Latin America, and a diminishing white majority. The percentage of foreign-born in the U.S. today is nearly 15%, near the all-time high in 1890.
10: What's different today is the absolute numbers are much higher. So there are about 50 million immigrants in the United States today. And if you add on their children, they're 100 million, which is 29% of the population. So that's immigrants and their children, okay?
14: What do you think is the relationship between that, those numbers, and what's happening right now?
10: Well, I think the numbers are causing fear, I guess, among some Americans, and exacerbated by the fact of the economic situation in the United States, and it's especially riled up by politicians who make the most of them. Instead of saying, well, the problem is that they're outsourcing jobs, or that we have tremendous economic inequality in the nation, and that Congress isn't doing enough to change this, people feel, well, immigrants are causing it.
15: They come from Africa. They come from Asia. They come from South America, but not just South America. They're all over the world. They dump them on the border and they pour into our country.
8: Like many before him, President Trump built his political career on these myths and distortions about immigration, pledging to build a wall and to deport millions of undocumented people who represent about a quarter of the total immigrant population.
15: They're ruining our country. And it's true. They're destroying the blood of our country. That's what they're doing.
8: He renewed his pledge in 2024. And while in office, his administration has vastly expanded immigration and customs enforcement, detained and deported hundreds of thousands of people, and faced backlashes over the killing of American citizens and those in custody.
10: We are a nation of immigrants, and immigration has been, you know, tied into our history for so long. So to see this rejection of immigrants, this, you know, victimization of immigrants is very, very concerning.
8: Heading into the midterms, our recent PBS News NPR Marist poll shows that voters' preference for Republicans on the issue of immigration has disappeared since 2024. But with a closely divided country and a potentially divided Congress and government, it's unclear what legislative fix might be on the table, whatever the realities on the ground.
14: Population-wise, we're heading into a period where the birth rate is going down, the baby boomers are retiring, they're going to disappear. How do you see immigration fitting into the American story going forward?
10: I think there's going to be a need for workers. Plus, with this aging of the population, many Americans are going to need care. And who is going to care for them? Because in the caregiving jobs in this country are overwhelmingly immigrants. And who is going to pay into Social Security to pay for, you know, retirees and medical needs of the elderly? The demographic and economic pressures should lead to at least continued large, high numbers of legal immigration.
8: A prediction that this country will continue to rely on immigrants, but whether it welcomes them is another story. For the PBS NewsHour, I'm Judy Woodruff in New York Harbor.

0: And that is the NewsHour for tonight. I'm Amna Nawaz.
1: And I'm Jeff Bennett. 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

0: KQED News with Natalia Navarro is coming up after your traffic update starting in Walnut Creek. Here's Gretchen Lancour.
1: 680 northbound before Geary Road. We have two pickups involved in a crash in the second lane from the left. The backup is solid from Red Gear. And in Orinda, a stall for the Caldecott Tunnel. Eastbound 24, it's in the left lane inside the left bore as traffic stopped back to Highway 13. Gretchen Lancour for KQED.
0: In India, the labor force participation rate for women is 32%, but one Mumbai company is hoping to change that. Marketplace reports after Natalia's newscast. 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And from the San Francisco Fall Show, the longest-running international arts, antiques, and design fair on the West Coast returns October 15th through 18th at the Festival Pavilion at Fort Mason. 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
2: Live from KQED News, I'm Natalia Navarro. Governor Gavin Newsom says the state will see a large budget surplus in the coming months. Speaking at the California Economic Summit in Long Beach today, Newsom said the state must continue to invest in its own economy.
3: We're about to announce significant revenue. I mean, there's going to be a big surplus for the next governor, but it's one time.
2: He expressed concern about the stock market with an anticipated surge in shares from AI companies as they go public. Newsom says it's important that surplus money go to local economies. California State Budget Office typically releases its fiscal outlook in mid-November, and the governor releases a proposed budget in January. Two suspects in the shooting of a San Francisco 49ers defensive lineman, Keon White, made their first appearance in court this afternoon. Gregory Walker and Curtis Green are two of four suspects that San Francisco police have identified in the shooting, which took place earlier this year in a Mission District nightclub. Walker is being charged with assault with a semi-automatic weapon and Green with brandishing a firearm. Jeff Wozniak is Walker's attorney.
4: We expect him to get released. Mr. Walker is a family man, a longshoreman, a union member. We're going to show that he's innocent, get him back to his family.
2: The court ordered Green released from custody while Walker is being held without bail. They both postponed entering a plea and will return to court for arraignment on Monday. I'm Natalia Navarro, KQED News.
0: It'll be mostly clear tonight along the San Francisco Bay shoreline. Overnight lows will be in the 50s. Tomorrow will be sunny and warm. Thursday highs here in the Bay will range from 76 at Ocean Beach to 93 in Santa Rosa. The forecast high for Concord and Sacramento tomorrow is 87 degrees. Marketplace is just ahead, and then at 4:30 on All Things Considered, the SNAP program has become a fraud magnet for criminals who see poor Americans and the government's outdated technology as easy to exploit. That story's coming up in the first part of All Things Considered. It starts at 4:30 here on KQED San Francisco and KQEI North Highland Sacramento. It's 4 o'clock.
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0: I also know you think the next thing I'm going to say is that energy prices are the main culprit, which, yes, okay, they are. But they're not the only culprit. Marketplace's Sabri Benishour starts us off.
1: If energy prices are a dumpster fire in the economy, you want to know if it's going to spread. And to do that, you got to look at how dry and tindery the area around the dumpster is. Like, what's inflation doing over in services?
2: Services inflation is just not dampening down at all.
1: Omer Sharif is founder of Inflation Insights. There are areas of mild concern around the dumpster.
2: Recreation services were, you know, relatively strong today. Hotel rates have moved up sharply the last several months. Airfares are still rising as, you know, airlines try to recover jet fuel costs.
1: On the other hand, some other prices have come down. Beef, pork, milk. You can actually look at all the goods and services the government measures and calculate how many of them are seeing inflation below 2%, which people tend not to notice, and how many things have inflation above 2%, which people do notice.
3: And right now it's about a 50-50 split.
1: Eric Winograd is chief economist at AllianceBernstein. The dumpster fire is not spreading too much.
3: The truth is that the second round effects or the knock-on effects from oil and into other prices have been a lot more limited than I think most people would have expected.
1: Markets are still betting the Federal Reserve is going to hose down the economy with an interest rate hike in December, just to be safe. Now, whatever is going on with inflation around the dumpster, the actual dumpster is still on fire.
4: I mean, you can't really just exclude energy. People can't just not pay for gas, not pay their heating bills.
1: Alan Detmeister is an economist at UBS Investment Bank. More than half the inflation we are seeing today comes from higher gas and diesel prices alone. And that inflation has been higher than wage growth for 6 months in a row after the Iran war began. In New York, I'm Sabri Benishour for Marketplace.
0: Hey, you remember back in the depths of the pandemic, all the supply chain mishigas that was going on, the months it would take for something you had ordered to show up, the inflation that followed, all those stories about how much more it was costing to send a shipping container from Shanghai to LA? Here's the 2026 version. The supply chain in question is crude oil. The inflation, I mean, Sabri was just talking about that. And instead of container ships, it's crude oil tankers, which are running very nearly $80 million a pop to send one of them full of oil from the U.S. Gulf Coast to China. Marketplace's Elizabeth Trovall has our story.
5: Around the world, out on the open sea, there are only 900 or so VLCCs.
6: VLCC stands for Very Large Crude Carrier. They carry 2 million barrels.
5: Nick Watt is with Argus Media. He says those carriers used to charge $3 to $6 per barrel before the war.
6: And now it has absolutely skyrocketed, and freight rates for VLCCs carrying U.S. crude to Asia, about $38 per barrel.
5: That price reflects the increased demand for a limited number of tankers because of all the extra lifting it takes to move oil around the world these days. Dan Pickering is with Pickering Energy Partners.
7: They're using vessels, sometimes smaller vessels, to get oil through the strait, which is most risky. And then they're transferring it onto other vessels out in the Persian Gulf where the Iranians can't strike them.
5: You need more vessels, and there's more risk. So refiners are paying more for shipments of crude oil, especially in Asia, says Rick Joswick with S&P Global Energy.
8: Refinery margins in Asia are getting a little thin.
5: Thin and negative in some cases, at a time when diesel and gasoline are in short supply.
8: The world is looking to run more crude someplace else to make the products and backfill that loss. The only spare capacity is out in Asia. And if those margins in Asia are negative, they're not going to run it.
5: Which puts more upward pressure on fuel prices for all of us. I'm Elizabeth Trovall for Marketplace.
0: The obligatory reminder here, as you think about what you are paying at the pump for gas and what truckers are paying for diesel, is that crude oil trades globally and there is, quite literally, only so much to go around. On Wall Street today, traders for sure did not love them, that inflation data. We will have the details when we do the numbers.

0: We've been planning our stories from Mumbai this week for months. Countless emails and Zooms and phone calls with all kinds of people, which is where our series, The Age of Work, begins today.
1: You have started recording on your end, yes?
2: Yes, I have.
1: All right. We are recording on our end. So the first thing I would like you to do, just to make sure I get that right, is tell me exactly who you are and how we should properly identify you.
2: Okay. I'm Pushpika Freitas, and I'm the president of Marketplace Handwork of India. I'm also the founder of Marketplace.
0: We reached Pushpika in Chicago, where she lives now. She is originally from Mumbai. And just to get this out of the way, yes, the business we are going to be talking about today is also called Marketplace. Marketplace Handwork of India is its full name, like Pushpika said. We're just going to call it Marketplace India to minimize the confusion for y'all as best we can. Pushpika studied social work in Mumbai, then moved to the United States.
1: Tell me more about what you saw. You'd been in Chicago for a number of years. You'd gotten an advanced degree, and then you went back. Tell me what you saw.
2: Well, I first started a leprosy rehabilitation program because that's the job I got. And one of the things that I remember very clearly before I kind of started Marketplace was meeting a young girl, but maybe 12, during the day and saying, "Hey, why aren't you in school?" And she said, "Well, my mother had to go to work and I have to look after my younger siblings." That's when I realized how little opportunity women have and how much freedom they have to even earn an income.
0: The women's labor force participation rate in India, the percentage of people working or actively looking, is 32%. For men in India, it's close to 80%.
1: Tell me about the conversation you had with your sister when you decided to start this company.
2: Well, one of the first things we realized was that we didn't know what we were doing. We were able to acknowledge that, okay, we want to empower women, but we didn't know what we were doing. So both of us knew how to sew, and so we started with sewing, doing patchwork. We didn't have funding. We didn't have, you know, so we would get scraps of fabric from tailors.
0: They taught women who wanted to earn money of their own how to sew and embroider and eventually how to make clothing. But one of the things Pushpika learned pretty quick was that the clothing these women were making was too pricey for the Indian market.
2: I came to Chicago to visit family and friends. I had a sister here. And I just filled my suitcase full of stuff and had a house party. And people just loved the garments. And so I thought, okay, well, sister here. And I just filled my suitcase full of stuff and had a house party. And people just loved the garments. And so I thought, okay, well, maybe the market is here. And that's how Marketplace actually was born here.
0: Every year, the women in India produce two collections that they export for sale to the United States. That's the traditional side of the business. There's also a nonprofit side that trains women how to work. One key part of that is that these women don't get paid in cash. Their wages go straight to a bank account that they open in their own names, not their husbands.
2: So Marketplace is about economic development for the women, but it is more than that. Earning an income does give them a voice, but the women have taken it to a completely different level, which you'll see when you go to India.
0: And we definitely did.
1: Here's the thing with this, in all seriousness. This is one of those where audio doesn't do it justice. Just the everything of this, it's kind of overwhelming.
0: Neil Richardson and I spent 2 hours in the neighborhood where Pushpika founded Marketplace India. It's called Santa Cruz East. And obviously we can't walk you through everything that we saw, but we're going to try real hard to convey the feeling. We did our best trying to find the Marketplace India office. We failed miserably because, among other things, there aren't really street signs.
1: All right, we're following you.
3: Welcome.
0: We wound up in a bright white room.

0: room full of a dozen or so women, some at desks, most, though, sitting on the floor around a low table, closely inspecting individual pieces of clothing and folding them up oh so neatly.
1: Oh, wow. Look at this.
2: We have a shipment going this Friday.
1: I was just going to say. They're busy packaging it up.
2: Yes.
1: Why don't we start with who you are and where we are?
2: Okay. So I am Soumya Gautam. I am the CEO of Marketplace India. We're in the Maratha Colony, which is basically an entire slum area. We are here. And we're in the Marketplace India office. We're in the middle of quality check and packaging right now.
0: Soumya is 28 years old. She worked her way up in this company over the past 5 years. And while Pushpika does big picture from Chicago, Soumya manages the day-to-day here in Mumbai.
1: Sorry, I was just looking at this label. When you wear a Marketplace garment, you join an innovative program for social change, economic empowerment, and changing lives for women, artisans, and their families. And then, amazingly, you've got the Facebook logo and the Instagram logo. So you guys are all over it.
2: We're trying.
0: The shirt I was looking at was super colorful with some beautiful hand-done embroidery. These tops cost around $100, made right here by these women that Marketplace India trains.
2: We have women, around 180 women that are working with us.
1: 180 women.
2: 180 artisans that are working with us, divided into about 10 cooperatives. Which basically means that every artist is an equal owner of that entity. Absolutely.
3: An employee ownership model? Is
2: yes.
3: that what I heard you say?
2: Yes.
3: And where do the women come from before they come work for you?
2: So we go to them. We find these kind of slum areas where there are opportunity where we can find women who want to work but are not able to. Majority of the women that we're working with, they've never earned their own money before.
0: Coming up, a trip through the slum to meet some of these artisans. First, though, let's do the numbers. Yeah, the Wawa's. Down, Industrial's down 48 points, only about a 10% there, 51,621. But the NASDAQ down 511 points, 1.8%. Finished at 26,692. S&P 500 down 86 points, 1.1%, 77.18. We heard from Sabri about U.S. inflation. We're focusing this week, as you know, on the Indian economy. So, some inflation numbers from over there. Headline inflation for September, 5.5%. Food inflation across India is at 7.7%. Wholesale inflation, producer prices, which we get tomorrow, by the way, rose sharply to about 11.4% because... Wait for it. Energy. Shares of the AI cloud computing company CoreWeave plunged 15% on the day. Yields on its bonds surged. Investors have grown fearful of how much AI's borrowing is going down. Can you say bubble? Sure. Sure you could. Netflix shares ticked up at 10%. The company is laying off about 1,000 people, 6% of its workforce. Bonds up. Yield on the 10-year T-note down 5.19%. 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
5: 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And from Berkeley Rep, presenting Liberation, from 2026 Tony Award winner Bess Wahl, where a daughter digs into her mother's unfinished feminist revolution, on stage through November 29th, More info at berkeleyrep.org. Good afternoon. It is 4:16. I'm Michelle Hennigan. Gretchen Lancor will be here at 4:29 with your traffic update. Stay with us for All Things Considered at 4:30.
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0: This is Marketplace. I'm Kai Rizdal. Soumya led us out of Marketplace India HQ.
2: The way that you were going, yes.
3: By the kitten?
2: Yes.
3: Hi, little kitten.
0: To meet some of the women at one of the cooperatives in the Santa Cruz East slum. And I should say here, I have never really been any place like this. Neela and I and a lot of Americans, I suppose, had a picture in our minds of what the Mumbai slums would look like. Being here, though, is a totally different thing. The slums aren't just in specific areas. They are all over the city. And they're actually commercial centers to the thousands of people living in them.
1: Yeah, so what happens in this slum, and all slums here, I imagine, is that, like, an economy sprouts up to support it. So there's, like, a chemist. There's, like, a locksmithy kind of place. All types of exterior and exterior painting work, the sign says.
0: All of these businesses are about the size of a small garage, completely open in the front.
1: All right, I'll go.
0: I know, I'm standing right here. We took a turn off the main road. It got darker and narrower the farther we went away from the street.
2: You can get lost.
3: It's like a maze back here.
1: Yeah, you could get lost in a heartbeat.
2: They all store, like, water because they have limited water supply during, like, a certain hour of the day.
3: Oh, I see.
0: Pretty deep into the slum, there was a beauty salon.
3: So there's shops here too?
2: Yes, small shops for groceries, daily needs.
0: After a 15-minute or so walk that felt honestly longer with the heat, we got to where we were going.
1: Hello, sorry to bother you. Please sit down. Please, please. So tell us where we are. Again, tell us where we are.
2: We are at where? They've been producing garments for Marketplace for over 30 years. This is the tailoring level. There are two levels more.
1: Mm-hmm.
2: And we have one for cutting and then one for hand embroidery and packaging. So
1: vertically integrated, literally and business model-wise.
3: That's right.
2: There's no other way.
0: The room is maybe 10 feet by 12, flanked with tables and a few women working away on sewing machines. We pulled up a couple of metal stools so we could chat without interrupting the work too much. It did look like belts were the item of the day. Soumya translated.
1: Oh, so you're doing a belt too. What is your name, please?
7: Sara Kamri.
1: And how old are you, Sara?
7: Kitne saal ki ho?
1: 37. 37. How long have you been here?
7: Kitne saal se ho yahan pe? 9 years.
1: 9 years. Okay. And what were you doing before this?
7: Isse pehle aap kya kar rahe the?
2: After marriage, this was the first thing.
0: She likes this job, she said, because it's close to her house. She can walk her daughters to and from school.
3: Could you ask her about the community she finds at work?
7: बाहर जाती थी तो मेरे हस्बैंड के नाम से पहचानते तो मेरे को इधर बहुत अच्छा लगता है.
1: All right, wait. You're smiling, she's smiling, the guy in the background is smiling. What was that? That was clearly a good answer.
2: She said that I came here to Mumbai right after my marriage, so I knew nobody, nobody knew me. That's when I joined. So this place became like a second home to me. Secondly, she said before this, everybody knew me by my husband's name, like I'm this person's wife. But now when I'm walking around in the community, they're like, this is Sara from where? So they know me
1: by
2: my own name.
1: That's cool.
2: And that I really like.
1: That's really cool. So this is a big question. So think about it for a minute. What does it mean to you to be a woman in this economy right now?
7: So वो पूछ रहे हैं कि आजकल के टाइम में एक औरत होने का क्या मतलब है? नहीं समझ.
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1: It's hard. I know it's hard.
2: बुरे मुझे पता है कि बहुत मुश्किल क्वेश्चन है.
3: I would have a hard time answering too.
1: Yeah, so. I know. It's not a fair question. I don't know. Without, you know, 15 people and a microphone in her face,
3: yeah.
1: But it's a real question, right? Because she's part of this workforce.
8: मैं बाहर निकली तो मेरे आदमी को भी थोड़ा सपोर्ट होता है इधर का काम का. किसी के साथ हाथ नहीं फैलाना पड़ता है.
2: So she said that I don't have to ask my husband for money. In fact, I make my own, so I can give him if he needs any, and
1: that
2: feels nice.
1: Thank you for your time. I'm sorry I embarrassed you with all these questions.
2: Thank you.
1: Can we go upstairs?
2: Yes,
1: let's go.
3: Thank you very much.
0: Stairs, by the way, being a generous term. It's more like stairs and a rickety ladder combined. So steep that there's a rope dangling from the ceiling way up above, so you've got something to hold on to going up and especially coming down. Not easy when you're also holding a bunch of microphones.
3: Oh, my gosh.
0: Oh, my. Hello. I'm sorry, but were you waiting for us? There were around a dozen women, all of them Marketplace India artisans, in traditional dress, sitting in a big circle on the floor.
3: What does it mean for you all to have the circle and be able to go to these other women? I know you can't understand what I'm saying. And have this sisterhood around you during the workday.
2: You are expecting each one of them.
3: Well, this one. Whoever wants to.
1: We would love to hear from anybody, but we're just glad you're here. So whoever would like to.
0: This is not, as maybe you can hear, our usual interview setting, talking to this many people all at once. So it did take a little time with all the translation and literally the space in the room and the technical audio stuff. But once Soumya started translating our questions, a bunch of women jumped in, sometimes talking over each other. There were apparently a lot of inside jokes. She's getting some nods around the circle around here. What did she say?
2: So she was saying that I make my own money, so I'm very proud. I have the right over myself to command my own life, make my own choices, because I'm not dependent on anybody. So that is what it means to me, to be a woman in today's economy and having a job.
1: What is your name, first of all?
9: Deepika Surti.
1: Thank you. How old are you?
9: I am 52.
1: You speak great English. Why are we doing this in Marathi? You're 52. What did you do before this?
9: I'm an embroidery ladies. I'm doing embroidery here.
1: For
9: 25 years.
1: For 25 years. So you are an embroidery master. Yes? Sounds like it. Why are you here?
9: Because both alag alag tarah ki ladies are.
0: Deepika spoke for a couple of minutes, but there were some words we kept on hearing. Power and empowerment. She would gesture to herself and flex her bicep.
2: So she said that all of us are from different backgrounds, different cultures, but all of us have the same problems. We all want to make money, earn money, and we all might be bringing different skills to the table. Someone might be better at something else, but that gives us power. It unites us all together, and that feels really good.
3: Question for the room.
2: Yes.
3: What would it mean to India, to the country, if every woman had their own bank account, their own way of making, earning money, and were independent? What would change?
0: We asked the youngest woman in the room what she thought. She is 32 years old.
2: She's a shy one.
1: I know she's shy. I can tell. She's pulling away. Would she mind?
0: Another Marketplace India employee did the translating this time.
10: She's saying definitely it will be a good because they no need to ask money for anything. They can pay the fees for the tuitions and education fees for their kids by their own. They no need to ask for those money.
1: We're going back to you for the last one, just because you did so well the first time. Here's my question. What's the most important thing for people in America to know about the work that you do?
2: सबसे ज्यादा इम्पोर्टेंट ऐसी क्या बात है जो आप अमेरिका में बैठे हुए लोगों को बताना चाहते हैं
9: पूरे अमेरिका को?
1: That's where the customer is, right? America is where the customer is.
9: अभी कस्टमर का मेरे को पहली बार
2: So she was saying that I want to tell them that embroidery is not easy. It's like gold jewelry, that, you know, the design is so intricate. We have a lot of steps. It's very complicated. And we do like a different design on every garment. Every season the design changes. So I want to tell them how much work and effort and skill it requires to do what we do.
0: All of these women we spoke to said this was their first job. They had gotten married, moved to Mumbai, maybe had kids, and then started doing this after training from Marketplace India. They are making detailed, individualized pieces of clothing. So just like the visual effects workers at DNAG or the brothers we saw beading fine jewelry on the sidewalk, these women are a part of India's skilled labor force that this country has to keep growing to take full advantage of its demographic golden age.
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0: I think we've got some pictures of that room in India. It was something else. You should check them out. Anyway, this final note on the way out today, real quick. The Beige Book came out this morning, the Fed's regular anecdotal look at this economy. Here is my favorite tidbit. The word diesel was used 21 times in this report. In the August report, twice. Two times. Twice. Our media production team includes Brian Allison, John Folke, Montana Johnson, Drew Jostad, Gary O'Keefe, and Charlton Thorpe. Alex Simpson is the manager of media production. I'm Kai Rizdahl. We will see you tomorrow, everybody. This is APM.
5: Marketplace comes on again this evening at 6:30. Stay with us for All Things Considered from NPR after your traffic update, including some trouble in the Altamont Pass with the details. Here's Gretchen Lancor.
11: 580 in the eastbound direction just before North Flynn Road, we have a stalled semi. It's in the right lane, traffic heavy from North Livermore Avenue. And in Walnut Creek, this accident for 680 northbound before Geary Road, two pickups involved, and the second lane from the left still blocked, traffic solid from El Cerro. Gretchen Lancor for KQED.
5: Gretchen will have another update at 448. 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
12: 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I'm Scott Detrow.
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15: Live from NPR News in Culver City, California, I'm Duane Brown. Family members of Minnesota Democratic Congresswoman Ilhan Omar are being subpoenaed. This as part of a federal investigation, one day after authorities searched Representative Omar's home just weeks before the midterms. NPR's Luke Garrett has the story.
16: Immigration agents searched Omar's D.C. home Monday. The Justice Department said it was part of a federal criminal investigation. According to an official familiar with but not authorized to share details on the case, the probe has now expanded with subpoenas issued to members of the congresswoman's family. A separate source familiar with the case but not allowed to share details publicly tells NPR the Omar investigation centers on immigration fraud allegations. Omar has long denied these claims. She has called the search on her home political targeting and a weaponization of federal law enforcement. The The probe on the sitting member of Congress and candidate comes within just a few weeks of the midterm elections, a break with the DOJ's 60-day rule. This norm is meant to protect elections from politically motivated law enforcement. Luke Garrett, NPR News, Washington.
15: Pope Leo is up and walking a day after surgery confirmed he has lung cancer and underwent a procedure to remove it. We get more from Rome. Here's Megan Williams.
17: The Vatican says the 71-year-old Pope is recovering as expected after Tuesday's operation. He's walking around his hospital room, doing respiratory therapy, and eating normally. Surgeons removed the lower lobe of his right lung after tests confirmed adenocarcinoma, the most common form of lung cancer. Doctors say there were no complications from the surgery, which lasted around 90 minutes. They're now waiting for further tests to show whether the cancer had spread and whether Leo will need additional treatment. For NPR News, I'm Megan Williams in Rome.
15: A big drop on Wall Street as stocks fell broadly on news that consumer inflation rose to the highest level in 5 months. This is NPR.
18: Live from KQED News, I'm Natalia Navarro. Parts of the Bay Area could lose power this week due to dry conditions and high winds that are raising fire risks around the state. KQED's Ella Jackson reports.
19: Nearly 90,000 PG&E customers statewide could lose power as soon as Wednesday evening due to a public safety power shutoff. Alameda, Contra Costa, Napa, Sonoma, and Solano counties are among the 29 that may be impacted. A spokesperson for the National Weather Service says that winds will not be strong enough to warrant a red flag warning in most of the Bay Area. However, there will be near critical fire conditions at higher elevations, including the North Bay Mountains and East Bay Hills. PG&E says that shutting off the power would be a last resort to prevent a wildfire, but customers in the warning zone should begin preparing just in case. I'm Ella Jackson, KQED News.
18: Berkeley health officials are launching free pop-up vaccination sites to get more people immunized against the flu. This comes as the Bay Area experiences an early flu season with higher positive tests for flu than the past 2 years. Rachel Gonzalez oversees Berkeley's immunization program.
20: With the flu vaccine, we're really trying to get the word out that, you know, this is available, it's free, it helps reduce the amount of symptoms that you might see if you did come in contact with the flu, or even might reduce you even having the flu altogether.
18: There are currently 7 scheduled pop-up clinics around the city, with one taking place today. These pop-ups will not offer vaccines for COVID-19 and RSV. Berkeley health officials recommend talking to your doctor, if you can, to get those. I'm Natalia Navarro, KQED News.
5: 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My name is Michelle Hennigan, and this is KQED San Francisco and KQEI North Highland, Sacramento.
16: 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I'm Scott Detrow in New York.
21: And I'm Elsa Chang in Culver City, California. 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He hosts An Arm and a Leg. 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
22: Hey there.
21: Okay, so tell us exactly what is going on here.
22: Yeah, so we should probably start by making a big distinction.
6: Medicare comes in two main flavors these days. So seniors choose between traditional Medicare, run by the federal government, and Medicare Advantage, which is run by private insurance companies. And these days, about half of seniors are on Medicare Advantage plans. They're super popular because they often cover things like vision and dental and hearing, which are big gaps in traditional Medicare. And they tend to cost a lot less out of pocket, like including lower monthly premiums, because fun fact, Medicare isn't actually free healthcare.
7: Exactly.
6: But there are downsides to these plans. Like for a long time, people have complained they can limit what doctors you see. They can refuse to pay for treatments. And now we're seeing this new disadvantage. If these companies don't think it's profitable to operate your insurance plan anymore, they don't have to. I mean, they're for-profit companies like, you know, United, Humana, Aetna. They've got shareholders to answer to. So for 2027, more than 40 states are going to lose some Medicare Advantage plans, and nearly 200 counties, mostly rural, they're going to have no Medicare Advantage options at all.
7: Wow.
6: Yeah.
7: Well, we know that last year about 3 million seniors had to go hunting for new Medicare Advantage plans. I know you and your colleagues have been digging into what happened. What did you learn, and what does that tell us about what might be coming, you think?
6: Yeah, it's going to be rough. We talked with people in Minnesota, where hundreds of thousands of people had to find new plans last year, and where, by the way, more plans are shutting down this year. We talked to Kelly Jo Greiner. She runs a state agency that operates a Medicare hotline there. Here's what she told us.
22: I don't know any other way to describe it other than total chaos. We had wait times of 2 hours. Nobody wants to wait for even 10 minutes, let alone 2 hours.
7: No way.
6: Yeah, and when people got through, they generally found out their options were not great because the plans that had not shut down, they didn't cover as much, they often had higher monthly premiums, and this year it's basically going to be a lot more of the same in a lot more places. So we crunched some county-level numbers for this coming year based on federal data. These numbers were crunched first by KFF, that's a health policy research group. What it looks like to us is, like, in the Twin Cities area, a third of the Medicare Advantage plans are shutting down. Dallas, Fort Worth, Houston, Seattle, it's more than a quarter. And official numbers aren't out about how many people are affected, but I'm seeing estimates of like 4 to 5 million people across the country losing their plans.
7: Hmm. Well, if you or someone you care about got one of those letters saying, sorry, your Medicare Advantage plan is shutting down, what do you do? What do you suggest?
6: Yeah, well, first of all, if you or someone you care about is on Medicare Advantage, check your mail. Kelly Jo Greiner, who runs that Medicare hotline in Minnesota, she said she's still hearing from people who missed the notice last year. Doing nothing is not a good choice. You want to know your options. The good news is every state has a hotline like the one she operates. They're part of a federally funded program called SHIP. Mm-hmm. So if you got any questions, you want to call them now. To find the right one for you, go to Google, type in SHIP and Medicare and the name of your state. The right one should pop right up.
7: Thank you so much for your help. Dan Weissman is host of An Arm and a Leg, a podcast about the cost of health care. Thank you, Dan.
6: Thanks so much for having me.
23: Republican Congressman Mike Lawler has a history of doing something pretty rare. Since 2022, he has won in a purple district which sits about an hour outside solid blue New York City. Whether Lawler can do it again this year could determine if his party keeps its slim majority in the House. But as President Trump struggles in the polls, can voters separate Lawler from his party? NPR's Elena Moore has this report from the Hudson Valley.
24: Right on the corner of a busy intersection in Garnerville, New York, sits Sparky's Diner. It's been there 50 years, 51 in February, says owner Jeannie Nikolakis.
25: I started out, I didn't even have my kids at the time. And then I had my kids and I raised them in here, in a playpen, right on the side there.
24: Photos of those kids and grandkids cover the wall behind the counter. But that pride doesn't stop with her family.
25: It's like my own son, you know, like that's how I see him, you know. I see him as my grandson, not really my son because I'm old enough to be his grandmother.
24: But she's talking about her congressman, Mike Lawler, and says no one can take his place. But this isn't a safe red district. It's one of just a handful that elected a Republican to the House in 2024 and also voted for Kamala Harris. Nearby, the annual Rockland County Volunteer Firefighters Association parade is in full swing. Lawler marches alongside them, stopping for selfies and shaking hands. He says his understanding of the district makes him the right person to lead it.
26: If you know your communities, if you know the issues that matter to them, if you know who and what you're fighting for, that comes through and the politics takes care of itself.
24: He says he's unafraid to cross his own party, often bringing up how he criticized the administration for ending a policy shielding some Haitian immigrants from deportation. He also highlights his work to raise a popular property tax deduction, which was a flashpoint in negotiations over Trump's massive tax and spending bill, something Lawler ultimately supported. But Lawler also hasn't shied away from Trump and spoke about their relationship in September at the Republican National Convention.
1: The president and I don't always agree, and that's okay. After all, we're both New Yorkers.
24: But trying to be an independent voice within Trump's party is a tricky sell, especially as the president faces low approval ratings and concerns about high costs.
2: You're paying for goods that are inflated because of how much gasoline is and how much diesel is. So I would say that would be the biggest concern.
24: Across the Hudson River in Armonk, Brett Silverstein is one of many parents keeping an eye on their kids as they run around the town's fall festival. He says he used to vote Republican, but doesn't like Trump or Lawler.
2: He supported Trump and kind of the whole MAGA train over the past 2 to 4 years. So given how he's affiliated with that, I'm just not a big fan of it in general. So.
24: And Lawler has supported key parts of Trump's agenda, like his tariff policy and the Iran war. It's a record his Democratic opponent, Kate Conley, argues has made New Yorkers worse off.
3: It's harder to put food on the table, keep a roof over their heads, afford health care, or keep the lights on. And they deserve better.
24: Conley, a military veteran, also tries to differentiate herself from factions of her party that may turn off swing voters, like New York City Mayor and Democratic Socialist Zoran Mamdani. And that could prove helpful for this district, where roughly 30-40% of voters are either ticket splitters or only loosely identify with a party. That's how retired builder Michael Alvarado feels over in Stony Point.
4: I vote for whoever thinks my way. I don't really have a party. I'm not a Republican or a Democrat.
24: He's still deciding who to back this fall, saying he wants someone who's pro-union and will cut school and property taxes.
4: Just look and see what happens come November. We'll hear all the promises.
24: He may not know who he's picking yet, but Alvarado adds he always votes. Elena Moore, NPR News, Rockland County, New York.

0: This is All Things Considered from NPR News. The federal food assistance program called SNAP has become a fraud magnet for cyber criminals. The government estimates that hundreds of millions of dollars have been stolen over the past few years, and it's only getting harder for states to fight. NPR's Juliana Kim explains.
1: Early last month, Christopher Branch from Illinois arrived at his local supermarket, only to realize he couldn't afford his groceries.
2: I opened up my app and it says, two transactions and all my money gone.
1: Branch is talking about the app he uses to check his SNAP benefits. It's how he feeds himself and his two kids. About $500 hit his account earlier that day, and then it was wiped out.
2: It was kind of sad, like, how did this happen? They made these transactions at a grocery store at 3, 4 o'clock in the morning.
1: Branch isn't alone. In recent years, federal and state officials have been warning about organized criminal rings stealing food assistance using illegal skimming devices. Scott Schober is a cybersecurity expert, and he says it usually goes like this.
3: They walk up to the register, pull out of their pants, snap it on. It takes about 10 seconds to affix an overlay skimmer.
1: Schober says the device collects troves of data. Fraudsters use that information to counterfeit cards and drain accounts of all their money. Thieves intentionally target SNAP recipients, and that's because many of them still rely on magnetic strip cards, which are easy to steal personal information from. Meanwhile, most banks upgraded their debit and credit cards with microchips, which are considered more secure. The federal government encourages states to make the switch to chips, but
4: I think every state is, in theory, interested in being able to provide that.
1: That's Emily Weichart Bryant, and she's the executive director of the nonprofit Feeding Indiana's Hungry. Her group advocates for chip-enabled cards in the state.
4: The devil's in the details of how it would get paid for, because it's not cheap.
1: Cards with chips are roughly 10 times more expensive to produce than magnetic strip ones, according to the Government Accountability Office. And that's not easy to fork over, especially now. Starting this month, the federal government is only helping states pay for 25% of SNAP operational costs instead of 50%. That was one of the funding changes laid out in President Trump's One Big Beautiful Bill Act. The U.S. Department of Agriculture, which administers SNAP, told NPR that skimming has been an issue for years, and states, quote, sat idly. The department said these funding changes shouldn't present new challenges to fight fraud. But not everyone agrees. This is Gina Platanino with the Food Research and Action Center.
5: When states are facing an existential crisis, skimming and switching to chip-tap technology is not one of the top priorities.
1: For many SNAP recipients, the most painful part is that most states do not replace stolen benefits. Branch learned that the hard way when he told a SNAP worker about what happened.
2: I was like I was hurt. You know, I went to the office thinking that I was going to get some help, and he was like, well, you just lost out.
1: The entire experience left him feeling stressed, paranoid, but not alone. Branch says he's been commiserating with his girlfriend and friend, both of whom got their benefits stolen months before him. Juliana Kim, NPR News.

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1: Your KQED traffic update at 4:48 starts with trouble in Mill Valley. Here's Gretchen Lancour.
2: Northbound 101 before Seminary Drive, a two-vehicle accident in the middle lane. There's a freeway safety unit on the way to move it to the shoulder. Then another crash at Tiburon Boulevard has already cleared. Traffic is solid from Marin City. And in Mountain View, a crash for 101 northbound. This is before Ringstorf. Two cars, they're in the third lane from the left. Traffic is backed up to Moffett Boulevard. Gretchen Lancour for KQED.
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5: This is All Things Considered. I'm Elsa Chang.
6: And I'm Scott Detrow. To understand how the NFL has changed over the past 40-plus years, Peter King's new book, The Game, is a good place to start. The league changed a lot during King's career, covering stories on and off the field, mostly for Sports Illustrated. When we spoke recently, King told me he could feel the NFL changing in the moment as he was reporting on it.
7: In 1984, my first year covering the league, you know, I remember very well watching the early parts of the draft on ESPN that day. And, you know, as Mel Kiper told me recently, he said, we only did a round and a half, and we bailed out of the draft to show a tractor pull. And there were 125 fans at the draft that year at a hotel ballroom in New York City. And now think about the draft. 600,000 people showed up a few years ago when the draft was in Nashville. But, you know, in those days, the NFL was basically in a dead heat with baseball in popularity in the United States. That year, 1984, the World Series killed the NFL in TV ratings. Think about that now. You know, Major League Baseball doesn't want to go up against football, you know, on most days. They try to shy away from that. And so, yeah, that's how much it changed in four decades.
6: Your signature style of journalism over the years was the behind-the-scenes embedding piece, you know, where you just kind of lock in, whether it's traveling with John Madden or following a quarterback through a week of prep. A lot of those are in here, and you kind of retell them and then re-report them in a way. I want to talk about the one where you spent a week with an officiating crew. First of all, why did you want to do that, and how hard was it to convince them to let you tag along?
7: Why I wanted to do that? Because nobody had ever done it. Following an officiating crew, seeing what they do in their real job, seeing the back judge as a teacher at a high school in a suburb of Grand Rapids, Michigan, sitting through his day with him as a single dad to three kids. I mean, it was just incredibly educational.
6: One of the things that you write about talking to people over the last 2 years as you put this book together is a lot of refs did not like that story.
7: They didn't like it because they didn't want attention drawn to them. But here's what the NFL does now.
6: Mm-hmm.
7: Okay. The NFL, with things like Hard Knocks on HBO, the NFL shines a spotlight on the inner workings of the game. They didn't used to, but they do now. If I had not done that story in 2013, the league would have done it. They would have had someone internally do that story at some point.
0: Yeah.
7: And I just felt like it was a race. I had to do this story first.
6: How much harder did it get over the years to do stories like that? Because the flip side of the NFL becoming this, you know, multi-trillion dollar global enterprise is that they took more and more control of their brand. Like you said, they were doing the videos themselves and they were less likely to let an outside journalist come in and tell a story that they weren't line checking. Like, how did you navigate that?
7: Scott, I'm the luckiest man on the face of the earth because in 1989, when I got to Sports Illustrated, Sports Illustrated was bigger than ESPN.
6: Listen, I kept the issues every week. I had the football phone. I am well aware.
7: Yeah, okay, you know it. And so teams wanted to be on the cover of Sports Illustrated. I'm not saying it was easy. I still had to really work hard to be able to get inside teams, inside players. But at least it was doable. There's absolutely no way I could have done my job the way I did it in today's NFL.
6: Yeah. You built a personal relationship with the people you covered. You got them to trust you, but at the same time, you were a professional. And can you walk us through how you thought and approached it? Like when, say, Brett Favre calls you up on the phone and says, hey, by the way, I'm about to enter rehab, and your reporter light goes off, but you're also talking to him as a human. How did you navigate those lines and think about your job?
7: It was just so different in those days because, you know, today, if Brett Favre was doing that, he would write it on Instagram and he'd have a long story or a long podcast by himself doing it. At that time, back in the mid-90s, the only way you can really be able to do a story like that and have a guy call you and confess what happened and how it is he got addicted to Vicodin. The only way was to be there a lot.
6: Mm-hmm.
7: That's what you have to do. You got to show your face. You got to hang around. But you can't necessarily, you know, just be in the bag at all. You have got to make sure that they know about your ethics and your ethos about this.
6: I want to talk about some of the tougher things that have gone along with the story of the NFL over the last few decades, and you have several chapters on them. Let's start with CTE and traumatic head injuries, because they come more and more into focus, and yet it's as popular as ever. It's a global franchise, like you said. How do you account for the reality of what we know about CTE and how we feel about football in America?
7: We live in a conflicted country, okay? And I'll tell you this, the woman who is really shining a light on the problems of CTE in the NFL and all through football is a woman named Ann McKee, who has done autopsies and has studied brain tissues of more than 700 former football players. Scott, she's got bobbleheads of Aaron Rodgers and Brett Favre in her office. She grew up in Wisconsin, and although she doesn't watch much football anymore, her husband does.
6: Yeah.
7: He loves the game. So everyone, I think, has a certain bit of conflict because the game is so much fun and so compelling to watch.
6: I was kind of relieved to pick up on the page. Maybe I'm misinterpreting. I don't think I am. That you feel pretty disgusted about the intertwined state of gambling in professional sports these days.
7: Hate it.
6: Yeah.
7: Hate it. I think in 5 years, Scott, there's going to be more people in Gamblers Anonymous than Alcoholics Anonymous. It was only 10 years ago that the NFL looked at gambling as the decline of Western civilization.
6: Mm-hmm.
7: And now it's fully embraced because they can make money on it. Personally, I'm disgusted by it.
6: But there doesn't seem to be any going back.
7: There's not any going back because of all the money it makes.
6: What do you think we as sports fans lose when there's not kind of the long-form storytelling part of the journalism that was such a big part of it for so many decades?
7: There's something that we have lost about stories that, even though they were 4 or 5 days old by the time you opened Sports Illustrated, the detail in SI just couldn't be matched. And I don't know that we will be able to match that these days, because even though there are so many great reporters, there are also so many roadblocks in their way that were not in the way when I was able to spend a week in the life of the Green Bay Packers.
6: Yeah. That's Peter King, author of the new book, The Game. Thank you so much.
7: Thank you, Scott.
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1: The arrest of Germany's former intelligence chief on espionage charges is not that surprising to some experts, but this is a major concern for the CIA, which shares classified materials with Germany. 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And your KQED traffic update starts in Burlingame. Here's Gretchen Lancour.
2: 101 in the southbound direction before Broadway. We have two cars that have now moved over to the right shoulder after an accident. It's slow from the airport. And in Mountain View, an accident for 101 northbound. This is next to Ringstorff Avenue. Two cars, they're now on the shoulder, and traffic is slow from Moffett Boulevard. Gretchen Lancour for KQED.
1: 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I'm Michelle Hennigan. Natalia Navarro will be here with KQED News in about 5 minutes. 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
4: Ukraine's President Volodymyr Zelensky says President Trump is threatening to stop sharing U.S. intel with Ukraine.
6: For Wednesday, October 14th, it's All Things Considered from NPR News.
4: I'm Elsa Chang.
6: And I'm Scott Detrow. The arrest of a former German spy chief is raising concerns inside the CIA.
9: I'm sure that they get intelligence from all over the world, and that now they've compromised everybody.
4: Also, an NPR investigation shows how a network of skincare stores scams shoppers out of thousands of dollars.
10: And in a big red stamp, no exchanges, no returns, final sale. I just about lost my cookies.
6: And three fired workers say OpenAI punished them for being vocal about safety.
4: First, this news.
11: Live from NPR News in Washington, I'm Ryland Barton. President Trump showed off the new Air Force One and defended the gift from the Qatari royal family while campaigning for Republicans in Arizona today. Trump was there to stump for Congressman Andy Biggs, the Republican candidate for governor of the swing state. Trump accepted the airplane gift last year despite criticism, including from some of his staunchest allies. At the rally, he defended his decision by saying, "You take gifts when they're given to you." Trump is now headed to Montana. U.S. inflation accelerated last month as gas, clothes, and airfares got more expensive. As NPR's Scott Horsley explains, the figures underscore the lingering impact of the Iran war on gas prices as cost.